0: Businesses were being burdened by excessive red tape and regulation. Youth Minister Sam O'Connor says the plan will help foster a better nightlife before the 2032 Olympics.
1: We can't just turn on a vibrant nightlife in 2031.
0: The plan will also offer discounted booking fees for major touring acts that play at state-owned venues to help boost live music.
2: New research suggests young people in Queensland are seeking out more financial support from charities compared to previous years. Mission Australia surveyed more than 3,000 teenagers aged 14 to 19 across the state in 2025. It found 3.3% of young people have experienced homelessness in the past year. The not-for-profit state director, Stephen Vines, says more young people are feeling financial pressure compared to 2 years ago.
3: 49% said that they needed external financial support from organisations like charities or foundations or from friends or family. And that's been an area that's particularly increased.
2: Borrowers are being urged to brace for another interest rate rise next month ahead of quarterly inflation data out today. Underlying inflation, which is the Reserve Bank's preferred tracking tool, is expected to have increased by 0.9% for the quarter to 3.7% over the year to June. AMP Deputy Chief Economist Diana Messina says the ongoing tensions in the Middle East and their impact on fuel prices are having a major bearing of cost of living here.
4: And the RBA can more or less take out the impacts of one-off rises to petrol prices because it might not be sustainable. But what we worry about is that it gets into parts where businesses are passing on costs, so things like eating out. And that's what we really want to avoid. That's what the RBA doesn't want to see.
2: Overseas, US President Donald Trump and Israeli Prime Minister Benjamin Netanyahu have held their first face-to-face talks since the war with Iran began in February. Lauren Day has the detail.
5: We have really seen that relationship fray over the last few months. There was an infamous leaked phone call in which President Trump called Benjamin Netanyahu effing crazy. And he also said, on the record, without me, there would be no Israel. Now, the meeting today, which was on the sidelines of the funeral for Lindsey Graham, who was a strong ally of Israel, that was closed to the media, that meeting. So we don't know exactly what took place. We know that it apparently lasted for about 90 minutes. And the White House said that it was positive and productive. And Benjamin Netanyahu said that it was an excellent meeting.
2: Australia has now clearly surpassed China as the largest lender across the Pacific. The Lowy Institute's Pacific Aid map also shows the federal government has cemented its position as the region's top donor as well, as it works to bolster Australia's strategic position. Lead author Riley Duke says it's a striking finding.
6: I think this is significant because historically this has been an area very much dominated by China. Beijing has built a lot of relationships and a lot of influence through these big loan finance infrastructure deals. So it's significant that Australia looks to crowd China out of this space.
2: In sport, Queensland sprinters Tori Lewis and Lachlan Kennedy have made Australian history at the Commonwealth Games in Glasgow. Both athletes have set national records, with Kennedy claiming silver in the men's 100-metre final and Lewis taking bronze in the women's event. Lewis ran 10.99 to shave a hundredth of a second off the Australian best she'd set in the semi-finals.
7: You know, I was hoping I got a medal, but I didn't want to, like, celebrate too early just in case I got fourth or something else. But yeah, when I saw my name on the screen, I was super happy. And then even more happy with the 10.99.
2: Queensland's weather isolated to scattered showers north of Longreach, very isolated showers over the rest of the east coast, sunny elsewhere. Cairns, Townsville and Rockhampton 27, Mackay 24, Bundaberg 26. In the southeast, a sunny day today with light winds. Brisbane and Ipswich 25, Logan 24, the Gold Coast 24, the Sunshine Coast 23 and Toowoomba 20 degrees.
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10: So, you want to do some renovations. 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That number might be a little different depending on where you are. If you have a question about anything for our strata law expert, get it in now to get to the top of the queue. 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
10: Right now in Birdsville and Charleville, it's 15 degrees. Emerald on 18, Maroochydore and Caloundra 19, Mount Isa and Longreach, Mackay, Gladstone and Bundaberg sitting at 20 degrees at your place. In Rockhampton, it's 21, Hughenden 22, Townsville 23, Cairns also on 23, and Cowanyama and Weipa 24 degrees at your place. The Bureau of Meteorology will be along at 10:30 to give you an update on what's happening in your neck of the world weather-wise and what you can expect over the next few days and into the weekend as well. Stay listening later this half hour if you're on the Sunshine Coast particularly and you want to win a family pass to an incredible kids show that's on this Friday by the people behind the Gruffalo. You'll have a chance to be our cultural correspondent later this half hour.
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10: When you buy a home, you probably assume it's yours to do what you like with, right? Reno, demo, remodel. Maybe your bathroom and your kitchen look like a time capsule from the 80s. Who knew that Laminex came in seashell pink? Being an old hand at renos, you decide to dust off the sledgehammer and get to work on the weekend. And as your head hits the pillow on Friday night, your last thought is, I wonder if I need to tell the body corporate what I'm doing. Yes, if you live in an apartment building, a townhouse, any kind of strata-managed situation, that is a question that you probably do need to ask. And here to get you the answer is Michael Kleinschmidt, President of the College of Strata Lawyers. He's also here to answer any body corporate and strata questions that you may have this morning. So if you've got something and you're not quite sure what you can and can't do or you're stuck with something, 1300 903-222. Call me now, 1300-903-222. Good morning, Michael.
13: Good morning, Sarah.
10: When do you need to let the body corporate know if you're thinking of some renos? And is it as simple as just letting them know?
13: No, it's not. It's a consistent issue that we run into is whether it's by accident or design, lot owners tend to end up in a situation where, when by the time they're talking to the body corporate, it's well and truly past the time they should have. The naughty ones especially come and ask for forgiveness rather than permission, and they end up in all sorts of trouble as a result. The best way to approach it is to sort of sit down, work out what you actually want to do, and then once you've got that sort of sketched out, mapped out, pick up the phone and talk to a good strata lawyer first. All right. A lot of people haven't read their bylaws. Bylaws will almost always contain provisions to do with renovations or the things that you're going to sort of trigger when you do a renovation. And so your body corporate lawyer will be, or your strata lawyer will be able to sit down, have a look at what you're proposing to do and tell you what sort of approvals you need. And indeed, they may well be able to save you a whole heap of time and money by having that conversation early.
10: Yeah, I mean, that is good to have that conversation early if it can save you time and money. Why is the process so complicated?
13: Well, the way community title schemes work, the way that strata works in Queensland, somebody's got to own everything, all right? And if you think of a unit, your boundaries for your unit. And, you know, imagine a classic sort of three-storey type unit complex. The boundaries for your unit are the midpoints of the walls, the floors and the ceilings. Everything on the inside of that midpoint is typically yours. Everything on the outside is owned by your neighbour or the body corporate. And so the moment you go fiddling around doing things like, for example, trenching into the floor slab so that you can put a new powder room in, you may well cross that line. And as soon as you cross that line, you're either dealing with someone else's land that's not yours, or you're dealing with the body corporate's land, which all of you and your neighbours own together. And then to add insult to injury, inside that little sort of airspace box that you own is also bits of common property that are owned by the body corporate as well. And a classic example is, you know, a water pipe that's coming through your wall that services not only, you know, your kitchen, but the kitchen upstairs as well. And so once you have bits and pieces of infrastructure like that, once you go playing around with them as part of a renovation, the body corporate quite rightly wants to make sure that you're not doing things to that utility infrastructure, is what it's called, that are going to cause problems for other people. So that's why, you know, it can be quite complicated. I know some normal lawyers that don't practice in this area can have real trouble tracking down who owns what. And then sometimes there's different rules, irrespective of whether or not you own it. There are other rules that control how it's dealt with as well. So a good strata lawyer is able to take that sketch plan and those ideas, have a look at the survey plan that describes your property, have a look at the bylaws for the community title scheme, and then actually sit there and say, okay, this is going to trigger a really high approval level from the body corporate. You know, you're going to need everybody to agree. Whereas if you just make this little change to your renovation design, we can drop it down to a committee level approval, for example. And that just that one thing can save you thousands of dollars and months of grief by having that conversation early.
10: On ABC Radio Queensland, you're hearing from Michael Kleinschmidt. He is the president of the Australian College of Strata Lawyers and a strata lawyer with decades of experience. So if you've got anything going on in your body corporate or strata situation, maybe with your neighbours, maybe with something you're just not sure what the legalities are around or what you are or aren't allowed to do, call in with your question, 1300 903 222. We've just got him for a few more minutes, 1300 903 222, if you want to get your question in while Michael is here on ABC Radio Queensland. And as you say, Michael, I imagine, you know, you'll end up with a huge amount of stress and drama if you go ahead and do renovation work that later the body corporate says you have to change back. So what's the best way to go about getting your renos done right to start with?
13: Yeah, look, the process that we usually recommend is, you know, as I said, get your ideas down on paper first, you know, sketch it all out, go see your strata lawyer, have that conversation, and they'll give you a bit of a plan then to roll out with. Most of the time, the way that you attack it from that point forward is to get enough detail together after you've had that meeting to then go and talk to your body corporate in principle first, and then move forward to the formal approval processes. And, you know, hopefully that's just a committee meeting, which can be done pretty quickly. If it's a general meeting, your body corporate might schedule an extraordinary general meeting for you. That can take a couple of months. Bodies corporate, if they're going to be a pain in the posterior, they might tell you that you're going to have to wait to the next annual general meeting, you know, so that could be up to a year down the track. But if you've got good neighbours, typically you're looking at a couple of months to get your body corporate approvals. Once you've got your body corporate approvals in hand, then obviously good time to go and start spending money on the other people that you need to spend it on, whether it's building certifiers, council development approvals, all of those sorts of things. Because if you do that before you get the body corporate approvals, you know, you can end up in this cycle of getting the formal approval, for example, from a certifier, giving it to the body corporate. The body corporate says, no, we want to change this, that and the other thing. And then you end up sort of cycling back around again.
10: Yeah, you don't want to get too far ahead of yourself from the sounds of it,
13: yeah,
10: right?
13: Yeah. So spend that money when you have to. Get all of those approvals, those, you know, the normal approvals that someone in a normal house that isn't subject to community title would then, you know, go and get. once they're in hand and they all do what needs to be done, they comply with all

0: and saying, oh, well, you don't have the paperwork, so you mustn't have done it properly, you know. Mm-hmm. So keep everything, get a really solid paper trail together.
1: Can they then make you go back and fix things that weren't done properly, or perhaps there isn't a paper trail for?
0: Oh, yes. Happens all the time. You know, the adjudicators, the Body Corporate Commissioner has departmental adjudicators who are often called upon to make decisions about this. Now, they'll make a decision that is just and equitable in the circumstances to resolve the dispute. And not always will that include pulling something down, but, you know, quite often it will, you know, depending on how much harm has been done or is likely to be done as a result. You know, I've seen renovations where, you know, people have unintentionally turned off their neighbour's water permanently. So that one was handled pretty quickly. You know, I've seen them where there's been massive, you know, outdoor shade structures erected on balconies and rooftop gardens that have had to be pulled down, you know, that cost tens of thousands of dollars that had to be pulled down, because the Body Corporate wouldn't give approval. You don't want to run that risk. I mean, there's nothing worse than going all the way through the process, having something beautiful done, and then, you know, it later transpires that the Body Corporate, you know, either could not, for various legal reasons, approve what you wanted, or simply would not, for reasons to do with things that you might not even be aware of. You know, there have been cases elsewhere in the country where, you know, using the capacity of certain things like water lines or sewerage lines or whatever has meant that other people's service then suffers, and the body corporate in those situations quite rightly turn around and say, well, we're not going to give you approval, you know. Why should you be preferenced over anybody else? And you may know nothing about that because you don't have access to the information, or you haven't engaged the experts to go and find that stuff out for you in advance. You know, if I put this new powder room and second kitchen, what's going to happen to the flow rate of the water in the building? And there's a condition in relation to the flow rate to be able to supply, fire suppression systems. You know, that one pops up every now and again. So hence the reason why you've got to do your homework at the very beginning.
1: Yeah. Michael, does all this regulation and stuffing around put people off buying into strata-managed properties?
0: It can. It really depends. You know, if you're buying a unit for the purposes of renovation, my recommendation is to make sure you've got a good due diligence period. Have a look at whether or not there's a renovation bylaw. Have a look at and see whether or not there's been renovations successfully done in the past. Some bodies corporate, you know, 90% of the magic in the Body Corporate is your neighbours. If they're good people and they understand that, you know, you want to renovate and keep your property up to date, then it's just a matter of managing inconvenience. Whereas if they're pains in the posterior, you can be put through a cycle of misery, and a lot of that can be detected, you know, before you, you know, complete your purchase. It's just about really doing really good due diligence.
1: Yeah, absolutely. Michael, thank you for letting us know about that this morning. And a word of warning to anyone who is thinking about renovating in a strata or body corporate situation, definitely get all your ducks in a row before you start spending too much money on something. Michael, appreciate your time this morning.
0: Yeah, my pleasure.
1: Michael Kleinschmidt there, the President of the Australian College of Strata Lawyers on ABC Radio Queensland.
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1: 20 past 10. In 10 minutes' time, you'll hear from the Bureau of Meteorology with the latest on the weather that you need to know for your place so you can plan the rest of your week. And after that, after 10:30 this morning, you will have your opportunity for Science Talkback. Yes, Dr. Carl is away, but don't worry, Dr. Naomi will be in after 10:30 this morning to answer your gardening. Oh, not gardening. That's another day. Your science questions.
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1: Good morning, I'm Sarah Howells, and an internationally acclaimed stage production that's been adapted from an award-winning picture book

and has been created by the team behind The Gruffalo and The Gruffalo's Child. Sound good? Well, if you are on the Sunshine Coast, I actually have a family pass to give away to this Friday's show in Caloundra to see Room on a Broom before it continues its run through regional Queensland. All you need to do to be our cultural correspondent is be the first person to call through on 1300 903 222. Take your family to the show on Friday at 4:30 p.m. on the Sunshine Coast and then come back on Monday to tell us how it went. Would you like to be our cultural correspondent this week? Would you like a family pass to see Room on the Broom in Caloundra? 1300 903 222 is my number. 1300 903 222. Call right now and you'll meet one of the actors and puppeteers from Room on the Broom up next.

0: Ace of Base and The Sign on ABC Radio Queensland this morning, where it's 25 past 10. In the next 5 minutes, you'll get all the latest details on what's happening weather-wise where you are. A kind witch, her cat, and three helpful animals, a dog, a bird, and a frog, team up to defend a hungry dragon. Now, if you've got kids, you will know that that is the plot for Julia Donaldson's book, Room on a Broom. Thing is, it's also now a live stage show. I do have a family pass to give away to someone who's willing to be our cultural correspondent this week, which means you head along with your family and then on Monday we give you a buzz and you let us know how the show went. Dave in Bundaberg, hello.
1: Yeah, good morning.
0: Would you like to be our cultural correspondent this week?
1: Yeah, that'd be brilliant.

0: Fantastic. How much do you know about Room on the Broom?
1: About as much as I've looked on the internet in the time that we've spoken.
0: Look, it looks pretty good, to be honest, and we're going to hear a lot more about what it is about in just a moment. Now, you're from Bundi. You're happy to travel to Caloundra for the show on Friday?
1: Yep, for sure.
0: Fantastic. Well, Dave, I'm going to chat to you again on Monday, and we'll find out how that show went. Thank you for being our cultural correspondent this week. Dave in Bundaberg heading along to Room on a Broom. And look, if you're not on the Sunshine Coast, you will still have a chance to see this show as it tours around Queensland right throughout August. Edwin Beetz plays the role of Bird and the Dragon in this production of Room on the Broom. And he told me what makes this stage show just so magical.
2: I think what makes it the most magical is that there are, of course, songs and puppets. I'm a big, big lover of puppets, so I think the puppetry is really magical. The dog, the frog, the bird are all depicted through puppetry, and so I think that's very magical. But then, of course, there is actual magic as well. There are a fair few magic spells going on, and then a bit of what we call theatrical magic as well, you know, some amazing effects that will catch the audience by surprise.
0: Now, Edwin, you play two roles in this, the helpful bird and the hungry dragon. What's it like having those dual roles and switching between those personalities in the show?
2: It's such a lot of fun. They are very different from one another, those two characters and their two voices. So it's pretty easy not to get them muddled up, which is nice. The bird's very silly. I guess they're both silly, but the dragon's as mean as can be. He comes out and he wants to eat everyone, including maybe some of the members of the audience if they get too close.
0: You mentioned the voices, though, Edwin. I need to hear it. Can you give us some of the dragon and the bird?
2: Yeah, sure. The dragon, he's... I am a dragon, as mean as can be. He's sort of down there, and he's a bit posh as well. Whereas the bird, she's a bit more sort of nice. Oh, I'm a bird. Oh, as green as can be. She's up there. So they're pretty far, far flung.
0: That is fantastic. Now, I know you love puppetry, and before this tour, you worked as a puppeteer. You even performed for Coldplay's Music of the Spheres tour in Auckland. Has that puppetry background influenced the way that you're bringing these larger-than-life characters to the stage as part of this performance?
2: Yeah, absolutely. I've been fortunate to learn from some very clever puppeteers over the years. And I first performed Room on the Broom a fair few years ago, and I've sort of taken a hiatus and come back to it after having done a lot more puppetry in between. So I'm finding that the skills that I've built up over that time have really influenced what I'm doing. And yeah, you get really fixated on the minute details of physicality and like a little cock of the head or the way they breathe or something like that. You get really into the minutiae with it, and I think that's really fun to see how that informs the character through the puppet.
0: Well, Room on the Broom is coming to Caloundra, doing a few shows there and then continuing to Mackay, Proserpine, Gladstone, Toowoomba. It's been running, as you say, for a long time as well. Kids are wonderfully honest, let's say. What's the most memorable response you've had from a child in your audience?
2: Oh, there are so many. One that just leapt to mind from just the other day was the witch will attempt a spell at various points in the show, and sometimes nothing much happens. And there was an occasion recently where the witch said, she announced proudly, I've got a spell for that, sort of started warming up to do a spell, and then just singular child's voice said, you can't do it, though, which is honest and fair feedback. Yeah, gosh, there are many, many others that I can't think of too many more right now. But, yeah, they will let you know if they think you're incapable of what you're attempting.
0: Well, Room on the Broom, recommended officially for children aged 3 and up. But look, parents enjoy these sorts of things just as much. What are some of the moments that grown-ups tend to laugh at in the show?
2: Oh, there's a fun little subplot between the bird and the frog. The frog's very charming, and the bird, she's got quite a few of those silly, maybe more designed for the adult kind of lines, and I think there's a fun little thing to observe in the dynamic there. Yeah.
0: The adults that go along will know exactly what you're talking about. And, I mean, what do you hope people take away from the production?
2: I think it's got a beautiful underlying message of inclusion and friendship, but also just that it's great to get out to the theatre and that, you know, you can go and spend 55 minutes watching something like this, and, you know, we consume a lot of different media in a lot of different ways. So I think, yeah, just get out to the theatre and enjoy live performance, because it's honestly magical in a whole new way.
0: That's Edwin Beetz. He's one of the actors in Room on a Broom, which is touring around at the moment, kicking off its season in Caloundra this Friday. Three shows, 10 a.m, 12:30 p.m. and 4:30 p.m. Then heading to Mackay on the 4th and 5th of August, Gladstone on the 11th and 12th of August, Proserpine on the 7th of August, and Toowoomba on the 14th.
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0: Start thinking about your science questions, because we will have someone in to answer them very soon on ABC Radio Queensland. But first, Helen Reid from the Bureau of Meteorology. Good morning.
6: Oh, good morning. How are we doing on what looks to be a rather predominantly sunny day right across so much of the state? It's quite incredible.
0: Love to hear that. Certainly blue skies out my window, and I was hoping it was everywhere else. What is there to talk about when it comes to the weather today? Just happy days?
6: It is very much happy days. I think it'll be an idea of send in your best photo if you can find a cloud. There is not much in the way of cloud cover. There's a little bit through far north Queensland, but, yeah, really just patchy even then. It's not like a blanket anywhere. Morning fog areas have lifted from to some of those areas, eastern areas as well. And, yeah, we are just looking at warm days, lots of sunshine, and we're going to, I wouldn't say completely do that as a carbon copy with a smudge into tomorrow, as we do have the slight suspicion there may be a half a hint of a shower along that southeast coast, covering off the Sunshine Coast as well. Now, that's tomorrow. We get a little bit more of a possibility of something actually landing in a rain gauge through that southeast coast during Friday and Saturday, but the rest of the coastline and inland, they'll be worried about how chilly did it get this morning. And I think that's really what we'll be talking about through there.
0: Yeah, how chilly is it going to get?
6: Well, for the coastal areas, we are looking at still being around 9 or 10 degrees. Inland, though, we're looking at dropping down to about 4 or 5. Now, Gympie is looking at 5 if we're heading down through that part of the world. It's land through the western parts of Queensland. Longreach is getting down to about 9 degrees tomorrow morning. Childsville looking at 3 degrees tomorrow. Very chilly indeed. So depending how far north you are, you could also get not so chilly. Townsville looking at about 13 degrees tomorrow morning.
0: All right. Thank you for the update, Helen. Appreciate it.
6: You're welcome.
0: Helen Reid from the Bureau of Meteorology this morning, 25 minutes to 11 right now. And right now, I'm taking your science questions. So if you've got one, give me a call, 1300 903 222, 1300 903 222, for your science questions right now. Now, Dr. Carl has been kidnapped by ABC TV, but Dr. Naomi will be in his place this morning, here to take your questions and also to answer some that you might not have even thought to ask, like, why are teenagers so stinky? Why? You are going to find out soon with Science Talkback. Call now to ask your question, 1300 903 222. While you head to the phone, let's take a listen to Eliza Hull.

0: to you.
1: Eliza Hull with Hotel Room this morning. G'day, I'm Sarah Howells.
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1: About 20 to 11 right now. Does your morning go a bit like this? You wake up, eventually get out of bed, get dressed and whack some deodorant on, then get into your day. Look, whether you're a morning shower person or a nighttime shower person, it's probably safe to say most people put deodorant on in the mornings, right? But what is the difference between deodorant and antiperspirant? And why do some people have more of a stink than others? Now, those are some of the questions that we'll get to the bottom of this morning on Science Talk Back. So give me a call right now with your science questions, 1-300-903-222. That number, 1-300-903-222. Slightly different number than you're used to if you're listening in regional Queensland today, 1-300-903-222 for Science Talk Back. Now, Dr. Carl is off doing some work for ABC TV. So today we're very lucky to have Dr. Naomi Kobelik in the hot seat. Hi, Dr. Naomi.
4: Hello, hello. I love being a Dr. Carl impersonator. It's so fun.
1: So good. Are you wearing a bright shirt, though? That's the big question.
4: No, I'm not. You know what? I think I dress pretty well, but that man can outdress me.
1: He can outdress everyone, Dr. Carl. But you are here to answer our questions. And look, let's go straight to the phones because Robert from Bundaberg has given us a call with a question about divers. Hi, Robert.
5: Hello there.
1: What's your question?
5: I wanted to know what effect does it have on being a deep sea diver and doing it, you know, quite regularly, probably for years. What effect does it have on their body over a period of, you know, say 20 years or something like that?
4: Ooh, that's a great question, Robert. Thank you for calling in. I really appreciate it. With deep sea diving, what we tend to find is that there's that increased external pressure, and that can lead to things like gas absorption changes and shifts to your cardiovascular system. That's why, you know, when people go deep sea diving, we see things like decompression sickness. Like, that's very common.
5: Yeah.
4: And long term, when you're like a professional diver, if you're diving like every day, then you might see damages to your bones or your hearing or even some strain on organs like your lung or your brain, so that there can be health implications. But that's really only in like professional deep sea divers who are doing it all day, every day.
5: Yeah.
4: It's pretty fascinating, but I am so mystified by the ocean. I feel like it's kind of worth it.
1: Yeah.
5: Well, it looks like the same effects on them as what astronauts are.

0: Yeah, those pressure changes.
1: Yeah.
2: Yeah, that makes a lot of sense, actually. Robert from Bundaberg, thank you. I've learned something this morning. 1-300-903-222 is my number. You're smack bang in the middle of Science Talkback. So if you have a science question to ask Dr. Naomi, 1-300-903-222, get on the phone now. Now, let's talk about sweat, Naomi. Why are teens so stinky?
0: You know that? It's so true. There's like that distinct shift. Little kids, they can run around. They can be sweaty. They don't smell. But suddenly when you get to high school, whew.
2: Yeah.
0: It's pungent. I can imagine it just sitting here talking about it. But there is science behind it. There's some rationale. So we have two different types of sweat glands in our body. Or actually, those are the two main types. Your eccrine sweat glands are the ones you find kind of everywhere. And they make sweat that is stink-free. Really cool. Super normal. Keeps your body from regulating. That's regulating your temperature. That's why you sweat in the first place. Your apocrine sweat glands are the other ones. And you find them in your pits and bits. And those are the ones that are responsible for BO. Now, they are kind of associated with hair follicles, and they're honestly not doing much for the early parts of your life. But once you hit puberty, oof, they start making sweat. And that doesn't just contain water and salt like your other sweat glands. It contains this oily mixture. And that doesn't actually smell. It's because of bacteria. So the bacteria are chowing down on that delicious little oily mixture, and that's what ultimately makes teens stinky.
2: There you go. It feels like, and I don't know if I'm biased on this, but being in school, I remember the boys smelt so bad. Did I Yes. also smell bad and I just didn't notice? Or is this a gender thing?
0: I think we all are stinky.
2: Just can't smell my own sweat, Naomi.
0: I know. We get used to the smell ourselves. But I think that's why there's like that pungent fume of like deodorant spray that kind of follows teenagers around everywhere.
2: Oh, yeah. We know exactly which brand you're talking about. On ABC Radio Queensland this morning, Dr. Naomi is joining us and Science Talkback is happening. So if you have a question, you can give us a call. 1-300-903-222 is the number. 1-300-903-222. Talking deodorant, what's the difference between deodorant and antiperspirant?
0: Yeah, this really blew my mind because I thought it was just the same thing. Like I'd grab whatever at the grocery store depending on what smelt nice. But they actually are very different. So deodorant just kind of like covers the smell. Maybe there's a little bit of alcohol that might, you know, kill off some of the bacteria. But it's not really doing much to stop you from sweating. Whereas antiperspirants, they actually clog your pore at the top so that the sweat doesn't come out. And you know, sweating is normal. We are meant to sweat. It's very important. But if you're someone who's a little stinky like me, then you might prefer using antiperspirant so it actually reduces the amount you sweat so that bacteria isn't just constantly chowing down and making you stinky.
2: There you go. Can that be bad for you? I guess not, since they're yeah. out in the world.
0: I think it's a worthwhile question. Lots of people are quite concerned about aluminium and antiperspirants because that's what the clog is often made of. And there are some concerns about that and cancer. I think it's worthwhile knowing that there are some studies that have found links between always using aluminium and developing specifically breast cancer. But lots of scientists argue that the data is actually too weak for aluminium usage and breast cancer to be correlated, let alone for aluminium to cause breast cancer. Ultimately, it's your choice, but it's good knowing what the data says so you can make an informed decision. Maybe you might be someone who wants to reduce risk, so you stop using antiperspirants that contain aluminium. But for me personally, I'm too stinky. I'm still using antiperspirants.
2: Well, there's lots of different ones around at the moment, aren't there? Because you can get those ones, heaps of them now, that have no aluminium in. I've really noticed more and more of those over the years.
0: Yeah, I'm just too sweaty. I need that aluminium. Put it on me.
2: 1-300-903-222. That is my phone number this morning on ABC Radio Queensland. I'm Sarah Howells and Dr. Naomi is stepping in for Dr. Carl this morning, answering your science questions. Give us a call, 1-300-903-222, 1-300-903-222. Now, speaking of deodorant, my producer has been saying lots of whole body deodorants or intimate deodorants. What's with that? Should you be putting deodorant on your bits?
0: No. No, that's like a hard no. I don't understand what's happening there. Because when we talk about those different sweat glands, right, like, yes, do your bits contain those apocrine sweat glands that can make stinky sweat? Of course. But, like, your genitals are a very sensitive area. If you look at your vulva and vagina, that has a very complex microbiome. Those are all the different bacteria that live there in a wonderful community. And putting in things like deodorants or things that have heavy scents, that can really impact your microbiome. And ultimately, once you disturb that balance that already naturally exists, that is when you're going to get stinky.
2: Okay, so maybe steer away from those ones. Keep
0: creating
2: it to the pits.
0: A problem that doesn't need to exist.
2: Yes. Right. 1-300-903-222 if you've got a science question this morning. Call in now while we've still got some time. 1-300-903-222. Of course, there are lots of parts of our body that get a bit stinky and a bit sweaty. Why do my hands get sweaty when I'm stressed, Dr. Naomi?
0: Ooh, okay, so that one's not the stinky sweat glands, your apocrine sweat glands. That's actually your eccrine sweat glands, the ones that we have more of. Now, there's actually millions of them across your body, but they're really dense on the soles of your feet and in your palms. And those sweat glands can also respond to emotions. So if you're someone who's like feeling really stressed that you're meeting someone important, that's why sometimes when you go to shake your hand, it's kind of slippery like a little wet fish because you have those sweaty palms from all of that stress. But at least that sweat isn't smelly. That's like one saving grace.
2: That is true. Can you imagine if you had sweat, like not only sweaty but also smelly palms when you got nervous? Not great. You're on ABC ABC Radio Queensland this morning. I'm Sarah Howells. Dr. Naomi is joining you and we are taking your questions. 1-300-903-222, the number if you'd like to call in. 1-300-903-222. You can also text if you like, 0487-993-222. But I always do love hearing your voice, like Andrew from Moranbah. Good morning, Andrew.
1: Good morning to you.
2: We've been talking a bit about deodorant this morning, but you've got a question about a different kind of deodorant.
1: Well, it's not so much of a question. It's just a bit of an old bush trait that goes back to the Cobb & Co. days and before Old Spice and Cobb & Co. deodorants came out was a bottle of vinegar. So you used to refresh yourself with vinegar, do your armpits and do your lower end and all that sort of stuff. It was a quick bush shower to get rid of the bacteria, I suppose, and which made the smells, and off you'd go, fresh as a daisy, with a bottle of vinegar.
2: Vinegar. Have you ever done it, Andrew?
1: Oh, always got a bottle of vinegar in the car. I'm an old bushy, and it's worked for me for years.
2: Does it smell better than BO, the vinegar scent?
1: Doesn't last long at all. You just, get your, bit of rag, whatever it is, and wet her up and do your armpits and do the rest of yourself, and away you go, fresh as, bush shower.
2: I have never heard of this before, so you're educating me this morning, Andrew. Dr. Naomi, is this something that you've come across?
0: It's not something I've personally done, but there is science behind it. I can see the logic. Because vinegar is going to be very acidic, it's going to lower your skin pH. And in doing so, it could kill off the bacteria there. And if you don't have the bacteria, then you're not going to be stinky. I see the logic in this one.
2: Okay, Andrew, sounds like you're onto something, leaving that bottle of vinegar in the car for emergencies. Well done.
1: Good on you.
2: Good on you. Thanks for the call. Andrew from Moranbah this morning, 1-300-903-222. If you'd like to squeeze in your science question this morning, whatever it may be about, 1-300-903-222. And actually, Ian's just texted in, Dr. Naomi, saying apple cider vinegar, other has polyalcohol and goes to your liver. Apple cider is proven to kill bacterial in all areas, Ian from Mount Morgan reckons. He's used apple cider vinegar since 1996.
0: I mean, I'm still using vinegar to clean my bathrooms.
2: Oh, yes. That's a very good tip. The old vinegar and bicarb for cleaning seems to work
0: pretty
2: well.
0: Just make sure you don't mix vinegar and bleach. Those don't get along. You're going to gas yourself out. That's very toxic. But separately, fine.
2: Good advice this morning. Yes, don't get those two bottles out and don't get them mixed up because they look very similar sometimes. You're on ABC Radio Queensland. Science Talkback, 1-300-903-222, 1-300-903-222. Now let's talk about tongues and taste. I've always thought that bumps on my tongue were taste buds. Are they?
0: It's a lie. Sorry to break it to you. I found this really shocking too. So I've always called those bumps on my tongue taste buds, but those are actually papillae. And there are all different types. So some of them detect things like touch. That's why you don't choke on fish bones. Some detect things like temperature, you know, if something's going to be painful or hot. Others detect things like taste. And those papillae, inside of them contain taste buds, and they're these tiny little clusters of specialized cells. And it's really cute. They kind of have little hairs at the top, a little microvilli, and that's how you get all of these different tastes to bind, and it ultimately travels down nerve fibers to your brain so you can perceive and understand what taste is. It's pretty cool.
2: Are tongues the only place that we find taste receptors?
0: Crazily, no. I was absolutely shook when I figured this out. You can actually find taste receptors all over your body. One of those places is your intestine, which sounds really gross, but I want to clarify. It's not like, you know, I chew a piece of toast and then later on I taste it again when it's in my stomach. What is actually happening is that you have those taste receptors in your intestine, so they can detect things like glucose and help your pancreas understand how much insulin they should be releasing. So they're not there like tasting, but they are there helping your body function.
2: Interesting. I never knew that.
0: That's
2: so clever.
0: It's cool, but kind of gross.
2: Yeah, it is a bit. Tongues are one of those things that are so sensitive, though. Why are they so sensitive?
0: Yes. Okay. I have always wondered how, like, when I'm chewing on a piece of fish and there's a bone in my mouth, how I can pinpoint it so quickly. And that's because you have some of those papillae that also can detect detect items in your mouth. They're very sensitive. And when you're chewing, your tongue helps you actually feel around and identify anything hazardous, anything sharp, anything painful. And it's because your tongue is so deeply sensitive, and then you can pinpoint it and pull it out of your mouth so you don't end up swallowing something you're not meant to.
2: There you go. Just ducking back to the sweat conversation from earlier, Leanne has just texted in. She's wondering why underboobs get so sweaty.
0: I think that's just because there's a fold.
2: Yeah. It's not a lot of space there.
0: Yeah, it just doesn't leave much, so it ends up quite humid. It's why we find that if you look at something like your forearm, the density of bacteria there is nowhere near as dense as places that are moist and damp, like your armpits and, in some cases, your underboobs.
2: Look, Dr. Naomi, it does feel weird to talk about underboob sweat and then tasting things, but that's where I'm going to go next. Not related at all, just so we're clear. Are there more tastes than the salty, sweet, sour, bitter, and umami that we hear about?
0: Okay. The thing you need to know about scientists is that they are always tussling with each other, okay? They're fighting. And we can agree on those five tastes that you mentioned, but some scientists also argue that fat and kokumi are also tastes. So fat you've heard of, that's things like butter. You can kind of imagine that taste. But kokumi really threw me. And when I was looking into the research behind it, there actually isn't a super clear consensus on what it is, despite the fact that there are more and more studies coming out around it. So kokumi substances don't elicit basic taste on their own. Rather, they enhance the intensity, the thickness, the continuity, and the mouthfeel of other taste stimuli. So is it a taste? I mean, I don't know. Some scientists say so, but I'm really struggling to imagine it.
2: Me too, actually.
0: Is
2: spiciness a taste?
0: Oh, I love that. I always thought it was, because if you bite into a piece of chili, I know I can taste it. But what is actually happening is that I can feel it. So spiciness isn't a taste, rather it's a pain signal that's detected by your nervous system rather than taste receptors on your tongue. That's actually the same thing that happens with menthol. So when you brush your teeth in the morning or you eat a piece of gum, that minty cooling feeling also isn't a taste. It's actually a pain signal.
2: There you go. Dr. Naomi answering your questions on Science Talk back on ABC Radio Queensland this morning, about 5 minutes away from 11. Is there a point to taste beyond it just being yummy, Naomi?
0: There is. So I love taste for all the obvious reasons, because it's delightful and fun, but it is also super functional. So we know tastes like bitter and sour can indicate if something is unsafe to eat, because many things that are poisonous or things that are spoiled tend to be bitter or acidic, whereas sweet and umami can help us actually work out how energy rich our food is going to be, because sweet tastes indicate things like carbohydrates and sugars, whereas umami taste can help you better understand the protein content. And of course, there's also salt. So if something tastes salty,

0: you'll know that there's minerals present. So it's pretty cool. It's functional as well as delicious.
1: Oh, amazing. Well, before I let you go this morning, Dr. Naomi, I'm curious about the taste map because you see this pop up sometimes. Is the taste map real?
0: I was taught the taste map in school and I vividly remember my teacher being like, do you taste the sugar just on this section of your tongue? And I was like, no, I taste it everywhere. And he told me I was wrong and I wanted the grades, so I wrote what he said. But it's because I was right all along. The taste map is totally made up. It is not real. And we know this because when we eat food, we can taste different flavors or different tastes on all different parts of our tongue. They're not localized to specific areas, but we still find that it's taught in schools and we can still find it in textbooks, which is really frustrating. So if your kid comes home talking about the taste map, you can tell them it's actually not real.
1: Yeah, but you probably can't still tell the teachers that if you want to get the mark, right?
0: I know. Sometimes we do what we got to do.
1: The taste map, so interesting, and you know, always interesting to hear new things about science as well. We've been talking about sweat, we've been talking about taste. It's all happening, Dr. Naomi. Thank you so much for joining us this morning on ABC Radio Queensland and answering our questions about science. I appreciate it.
0: Oh, thank you. I love being a Dr. Carl impersonator.
1: Absolutely. Well, we appreciate it as well. Thank you, and have a fantastic day. Dr. Naomi Cope-Bellick there on ABC Radio Queensland. She's a science communicator, PhD in stem cell biology, and look, so much more as well. Stepping in for Dr. Carl today. He's off doing some work for ABC TV today, so couldn't quite join you.
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1: It has been an absolute joy spending the morning with you. If you usually listen to Susan Graham Ryan at this time of day, don't worry, she'll be back with you tomorrow morning on the Sunshine Coast. I'll be hanging out with you tomorrow as per usual. Now, there has been some news when it comes to bird flu and a detection in South Australia. You'll get more details in the news with Sue Fitzpatrick about that in just a moment. And also, parts of southern Queensland have been drought declared for the first time in 2 years. You'll hear more details about that with Sue in the news in just a moment. Coming up on Conversations with Richard Feidler today, it's Richard's conversation with Alex Brieger. Alex is a man who knows what it's like to raise his arms in front of a stage full of musicians to summon a gigantic, beautiful noise from them. He's conducted orchestras all over the world. Alex is the nephew of the famous American-born Australian conductor, the late Sir Charles McCarris. In recent years, he found another branch of his family tree, connecting him to a fascinating chapter in Russian history and the death of a famous mystic. Rasputin was a Russian peasant whose abilities as a faith healer saw him win huge influence in Russia. You'll hear more of his story and Alex's story in about 5 minutes' time.
4: It is just wonderful. We really enjoy being here. We like the community.
5: Bringing us closer together.
6: I think the big one would be the people. The people here, the small community we have. Yeah, they're pretty special.
5: ABC Sunshine Coast.
7: ABC News with Sue Fitzpatrick. South Australian authorities say it's highly likely the H5 strain of bird flu is spreading locally in what would represent the first known cases of local transmission of the virus anywhere in the country. The state has identified 11 more suspected cases of H5 bird flu. So far, there's been one confirmed case in Queensland. SA Primary Industries Minister Claire Scriven says there have been no detections in commercial poultry. She says the government is awaiting further testing results from interstate.
8: It is very, very likely. It seems extremely likely that we do have that localised distribution that has occurred with those birds, but we will have confirmation. We expect later today or tomorrow.
7: The Queensland State Government has revealed its Nightlife Economy Action Plan in the lead-up to the 2032 Olympic Games. The government has committed to 40 new recommendations laid out in the new plan, including modernising conditions for extended trading hours and strengthening safe night precincts. Minister for Youth Sam O'Connor says the work needs to start now if Queensland hopes to have a vibrant late-night economy in time for 2032.
9: There are far too many businesses in our nightlife economy who are struggling to survive right now. It has never been harder than it is. This is about driving the change we need to see. It's about delivering a vibrant, safe nightlife in every corner of Queensland in the lead up to 2032 and beyond.
7: Parts of southern Queensland have been drought declared for the first time in 2 years as farmers face worsening conditions after months of below average rain. Ellie Bradfield reports.
10: The Ballon, Gundawindi, Southern Downs and southern part of the Maranoa local government areas have been declared drought affected and the state government has reinstated two drought assistance loan schemes. James Stinson from Mount Abundance near Roma says while many are wary of going into more debt, the declaration is recognition of the pressures facing producers.
11: Starting to dig its fingernails in pretty tight in a few places.
10: Queensland Primary Industries Minister Tony Perrott says the government understands the challenges facing producers.
7: Most economists are expecting overall inflation to ease slightly over the June quarter, despite rising fuel prices when new data is released shortly. Underlying inflation, which is the RBA's preferred measure, is expected to increase by 0.9% over the quarter to 3.7% for the 12 months to June. Deputy Chief Economist at AMP, Diana Messina, says that's well above the Reserve Bank's target band of 2 to 3%.
12: Even if we get a number that's in line with what the Reserve Bank is thinking, so something like 3.7% year on year or 0.9% on the trim mean over the quarter, I think that we still get another rate rise in August.
7: Overseas, 5 people are now confirmed dead following a magnitude 6.8 earthquake in the southern Japanese island of Kyushu. Jono Wakeley has more.
13: The victims comprise 2 women who were at the site of a collapsed shopping centre and 3 people elsewhere in the southwestern Kumamoto region. 6 others have been rescued alive from the Aeon Mall shopping centre, where an explosion occurred around 30 minutes after the earthquake hit. Authorities are continuing to search the mall for anyone else who may still be trapped. Japan's public broadcaster is reporting that at least 50 injured patients have been taken to hospital.
7: Washington says it's conducted joint US-Saudi strikes on Iran-aligned terrorists operating out of Iraq. Earlier, US Central Command said it had successfully intercepted a volley of missiles launched at US forces based in the Middle East. It also follows reports earlier this week from Saudi Arabia, which said it had shot down drones fired by militias in Iraq. To sport in the NRL after a tumultuous week, Adam Dewey has been named at halfback for the West Tigers to face Parramatta on Sunday. Dewey walked out on the club last week after a disagreement with coach Benji Marshall about his role in the team. But talks in the days that followed have helped to repair the situation for now. Queensland's weather isolated to scattered showers north of Longreach, very isolated showers over the rest of the east coast. Sunny elsewhere, Cairns, Townsville and Rockhampton 27, Mackay 24, Mount Isa 27. In the southeast, a sunny day with light winds, Brisbane and Ipswich 25, Logan 24, the Gold Coast 24, the Sunshine Coast 23 and Toowoomba 20. And looking ahead, mostly sunny with a slight chance of showers on the coast.
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22: Alex Brigger is a man who knows what it's like to raise his arms in front of a stage full of musicians and summon a great, big, beautiful noise from them. Alex Brigger has conducted orchestras all over the world. And he's the founder of the Australian World Orchestra. And he's brought the orchestra home to perform 2 special concerts with works by Mills, Stravinsky and Shostakovich in Melbourne and Sydney on the 19th and 20th of August. And he's a man with a fascinating family history as well. Hello, Alex.
0: Hi, very nice to be here.
22: You grew up in this beautiful house in Sydney's Rose Bay. Who was in the house with you?
0: It was really an amazing house, beautiful. My family consisted of my mother and father, of course, and my three sisters. So on the top, we had this beautiful apartment, I suppose. And on the bottom was my uncle Alistair, actually, who was the headmaster of Sydney Grammar. But the bottom was...

0: owned by my other uncle, Sir Charles Mackerras, who was Australia's sort of, I would say, most famous conductor. And we were all in awe of him. There was something magnetic about him. And when he would come, there would be huge dinner parties with lots of very well-known people, particularly in the music industry, everyone from Opera Australia and from the Sydney Symphony, and there would be chauffeurs, etc., and TV, lots of TV. But I wasn't really all that interested in music.
1: You weren't?
0: I played the violin, but terribly. You know, I never really practiced or anything. I was far more interested in aeroplanes. I really wanted to become a pilot. That was my complete obsession until the age of 12. And my mother said, I think it's time for you to go to a classical music concert. I said, sure. And I went to this concert, Sydney Symphony. My Uncle Charles was conducting. He was the music director. And he performed Mahler's Fourth Symphony, the third movement, which is this incredibly intense adagio, started. Beautiful cello melody. And I just, something happened. It was instantaneous. And I could not believe the sound I was hearing. This sound world, the tragedy of this movement. I was moved to tears and I said, that's what I've got to do. I now know what I've got to do in my life. I have to control this piece of music in my life and do what my uncle did. And I went home and I took out the violin and I started practicing 3 hours a day. My teachers couldn't believe it, and got a score and a recording of the Mahler's Fourth Symphony. And I remember it was the London Philharmonic. And I listened to it and studied it.
1: Do you remember how you felt the music entering you and what it did to you? Did it soothe you or unsettle you, or both?
0: Both, because that movement, the opening is very settling, but the harmonies, say, Mahler does this to a lot of people because of his chordal structure and his harmonic language that he has. What my sister and I, my sister Nikki and I, used to call them killer chords, where it would come and go, wait for it, here it comes, and then suddenly this incredible chord would happen, this harmonic change, and it's, it goes right into your heart. And I remember that exact feeling, listening to it for the first time. I couldn't believe the melody, which keeps repeating, how intense I felt. And I've always felt that is a very strange movement of Mahler's, that he was almost, in a way, predicting the Holocaust. I can't say that's true, but
1: he was a Viennese Jewish man.
0: Oh, yeah,
1: of course. He's writing it before the Holocaust, but you feel like... I know what you mean, though.
0: It's so tragic.
1: A premonition of it or something?
0: Yes, it's so tragic that you feel that there's something going on inside him. He must know. So I don't know if he was writing it really in relation to that, or if he also maybe thought that something dreadful was about to happen, that he could feel bubbling within the society. That's how I feel it. And every time that I conduct that piece, it's the imagery that goes through my mind. And a lot of people might say that that's absolute rubbish, but who knows?
1: I like to think I can hear history in so much music, particularly from Russian composers.
0: Absolutely. Shostakovich is the classic example. Yes. Stravinsky, of course, or Prokofiev, but particularly Shostakovich.
1: Yeah, I think you can hear the horror of the 20th century in Shostakovich's music.
0: Absolutely.
1: The hell of two world wars, the hell of Stalinism, the hell of it all, the grief and the violence of it. And
0: absolutely.
1: I feel like I'm hearing history.
0: Everywhere in Shostakovich, and that's one of the reasons I'm so happy to be performing the 10th Symphony with the Australian World Orchestra this year, because that is exactly all about that, and it's just after Stalin had died and Shostakovich could finally let go and could really, in his music, let his emotions and his thoughts come through about this regime and Stalin and what he thought of him. And anyone who hears it and knows anything about Stalin will think, well, I mean, it couldn't be represented in a better way.
1: Stalin was that kind of dictator who liked to pick the wings off flies, I think, and probably enjoyed humiliating a great composer.
0: Absolutely. But you see, Shostakovich, being the genius that he was, found a way to attack him and his regime without them even knowing. And the famous Fifth Symphony.

0: even though he had to write this symphony to get back into favour with Stalin and the regime, which saved him from being shot or put into a gulag. But the very end of it, you think, is this wonderful triumph, and it is, but it's also very dark. It's all very weird. And you can hear that this is a gag on the regime and getting away with it.
1: So you started practicing after hearing this beautiful movement of Mahler's. Mm. You're practicing violin all the time, but really you wanted to be a conductor all the
0: time? Yeah, I only practiced the violin to get into the conservatorium and also to get into an orchestra, and for the principal reason that I wanted to see what the trombones and the trumpeters and the horn players were going to say about conductors, because they're renowned for being fierce to conductors. So I wanted to sit there and play in the orchestra seat and learn about conducting and how a conductor rehearsed. And then I would listen to these players during the break and see what they were saying about the conductor.
1: So you wanted to be a soldier before you became a general?
0: Yeah,
1: then?
0: Yeah. That's really true. And I remember being backstage and they're having a coffee. I'm having a coffee and listening. And more often than not, they were complaining about the conductor. The orchestras always do that. But
1: is this because the violins or the strings have such pride of place in an orchestra, particularly the violins and violas singing around, and the horns have got to sit behind? Is that it?
0: There is something about the brass, and they all know it too. They're bigger drinkers. They're bigger party animals, and they sort of control the aura of the whole orchestra. The strings are just there, they're a mass of them.
1: Yeah.
0: But they're not as tricky to deal with as the brass.
1: Brass is a bit more rock and roll.
0: They really are.
1: So this was the pathway to be a conductor to your mind. But what kind of a pathway was there to become a conductor in Australia?
0: It was almost impossible. Incredibly difficult. There were no conducting courses. Even now, it's complicated. And you really need to get overseas to really further your career as a conductor.
1: Tell me how you got offside with the head of the conservatorium when a great conductor, George Schulte, came to Australia to give a masterclass.
0: You're right. Schulte came out with the Chicago Symphony on tour, and they performed Mahler's Ninth Symphony. And I remember Schulte gave a masterclass for four younger conductors. Not for me, I was way too young, but for conductors who were doing sort of okay with the Sydney Symphony. And I remember it was Tchaikovsky's Fifth, and it was an open masterclass down on the concert hall on the Opera House. And of course, I wanted to go. I'd never seen a conductor like this. It just didn't exist. You have to remember that back in those days, there was no YouTube. There were no videos of conductors. I had no idea what Karajan looked like or what Toscanini looked like. Now, it's everywhere. You can even see them when they're very young.
1: Of course, you need to see. You can't just hear.
0: I really wanted to see. What do they look like? I used to look at books and record covers back then, and there was always a picture of the conductor, and I imagined, I can see what he looks like. A bardo, I could see with what he would do with his hands. I could already see that he had a beautiful flexibility in his hands. Mater came out, which was thrilling, with the Israel Philharmonic. Svetlanov came with the Russian State Orchestra. There weren't a lot of touring orchestras. Bernstein never came. Karajan never came. Bardo never came. They never came to Australia, all these famous conductors at that time.
1: So what happened when you told the head of the conservatory you wanted to go and see this?
0: I said, I want to go and see this masterclass. He said, I'm sorry, it clashes with a rehearsal that I'm giving with the symphony orchestra. And I said, but it's Schulte. I mean, you need to be getting every student from the conservatorium down there. And, you know, we should all be there watching. And he said, no. And he said, I now know if you're not at my rehearsal, I'll know you're there. And I'll have to get rid of you.
1: Well, he's going to kick you out.
0: Yes, he was going to kick me out.
1: So what did you do?
0: Well, I went. I went to the masterclass because, it was a once-in-a-lifetime opportunity. And I'm so glad I did, because it was thrilling. And at the end of it, Schulte got a little bit sort of narky. He couldn't control himself, and he just sort of had to conduct himself. And so he got up and rehearsed the Sydney Symphony, and it wasn't a performance, but he rehearsed the Sydney Symphony himself and the Tchaikovsky's Fifth, and I really learned quite a lot already about rehearsal technique just by watching that 30 minutes. And then, of course, I got called into the dean's office, and, you know, it all went pear-shaped. And the only way I could get, it's terrible, but I went to the press. And I let them know.
1: That you were going to be kicked out for going to a conducting masterclass.
0: And then out came an article saying, I remember it said, what's going on at the conservatorium? And, of course, I was let back in.

0: And also Germany was free, to study there. So there are a lot of Australians there, and they still are. And Munich, I went there because I had contacts there to stay there, and it was easier to set up there rather than Berlin. So that's what we did. And of course, the opera, incredible opera, and two incredible orchestras. And we used to go to all the performances, very cheap to go to concerts then, very cheap to go to the opera.
1: You mentioned Claudio Abbado never got to perform in Australia. Tell me how you got to see him while you were in Germany.
0: Yeah, well, you see, again, all these touring orchestras, they always came to Munich because it was a cultural hub. And the Berlin Philharmonic toured. They were on tour going around all of Europe doing all the nine symphonies of Mahler. And I remember we were so poor. And the ticket cost, it was 100 Deutschmark for a ticket in the last row. And that was the same as, you know, one-to-one with Australian dollars. So it was $100. And for us, that was basically broke the bank. But we had to go. So I bought two tickets. And it was the very last row. But I found out that they were having a pre-rehearsal sound check, as you call it, in the hall. And I snuck in. It was very hard. But I snuck in and I hid under the chairs so that no one would see me. And I'd never seen the Berlin Philharmonic. And I'd never seen Abbado. I'd listened to all his recordings. And I remember he flipped between First Symphony a little bit. Then he went to the Third Symphony. Give me the fourth movement of the Third Symphony. Started, okay, the Fourth Symphony, Adagio. Let's do the third movement of the Mahler 5. And they were all just sort of quick, new symphony. And then 2 hours later, he came on stage and performed the Ninth Symphony, and it was the greatest performance to this day of anything I've heard. And you know who else was in the orchestra? Brett Dean, Australia's very famous composer. He was a violist, and he was a member of the Berlin Philharmonic, and he was playing viola. And I remember speaking to him about it afterwards, and he said, "That's probably the greatest performance that I've ever played in my life." And, you know, we've played the symphony many, many times. It's always wonderful, but something happened. And I said, "I know, I can't understand it, but something happened. It was bizarre." There was no applause at the end of it for something like 12 minutes.
1: Oh, my God.
0: We all just sat really? There inside. We couldn't believe what had happened. It's so depressing, the last movement, of course, and the way it ends. It's all about death. And nobody made a sound. And Abbado was just at his end. And it was just so beautiful how he conducted. And so, and then the applause just went on and on and on. And I mean, it was just the orchestra left. And he just had to keep coming back on and off and on. And I'd never seen anything like that before. And I'd certainly never heard a sound like that in my life. And the next day I went to my class, a conducting class, and my teacher said, "Oh, how was the concert?" And none of my fellow students had gone. And I said, "I can't tell you. I mean, there's no point in even trying to explain to you. I can't understand why you didn't all go. It's the Berlin Philharmonic, Mahler 9, Abbado, and you want to become conductors? And none of you even came." And there's no words. I have no words. So you missed it, you know.
1: Today I'm with conductor Alex Breger. He's the chief conductor and artistic director of the Australian World Orchestra. Can you just give me a bit of conducting 101, if you don't mind?
0: Sure.
1: I know this is probably bread and butter for you as well, but is there a different role for the right and left hand, or is they?
0: Oh, yeah. The right hand gives the beat.
1: Right.
0: Or always. So whether that's 3, 4, 1, 2, 1, 2, or like a drummer, you know. And it's the left hand, assuming you're right-handed, but if it's your left hand that then shows cues for instruments.
1: Like,
0: but
1: come
0: then,
1: up now, the strings come up here.
0: Well, like if, you know, clarinet here. Comes
1: yes.
0: in, you
1: right.
0: cue them,
1: yep.
0: or an oboe or whatever. But then it shows the emotion and what you want to bring out from the sound in the orchestra. So whether, yes, in simplistic terms, whether it gets louder, whether it gets softer, all that sort of thing.
1: So left hand should look like it's conjuring the music almost.
0: That's exactly what it is. The left hand conjures the music and molds the music. And a great orchestra, I mean, really, really, really top orchestras can follow that left hand so that the conductor really never has to stop, and they can react instantaneously to what that left hand is, and of course the right, because the right's keeping them time. So your right hand can go faster, can go slower, so, you know, everything as far as the tempo is concerned. But it's your left hand that then molds the music and what you want out of your interpretation of that piece.
1: So each of the musicians have got their own sheet music in front of them for their own part, but you've got the whole score, the blueprint of the whole orchestra in front of you. Do you know that backwards? And do you need to glance at that?
0: I conduct almost everything from memory. So I memorize everything, and I very, very rarely

0: user score in performance. So there's nothing in front of me. It's harder with contemporary music. I'll give you a classic example in the concert that we were about to do, the Petrushka from Stravinsky, I won't use a score. The Shostakovich tenor, I won't use a score. But Jonathan Mills's piece, I will, because that's a bit, it's a bit more, it's not more complicated. But with contemporary music, it sits outside
1: the bounds often.
0: Exactly.
1: Of,
0: it's a bit more of a risk.
1: Scale and,
0: it's a bit more of a risk.
1: Does that mean you can have, have you got it all in your head then? Does that mean you can walk around with it so you don't?
0: All the time.
1: You can hear all of those things in your head as you walk around going on public transport or something
0: all
1: like
0: the time.
1: That.
0: 3 o'clock in the morning. So annoying. I wake up at 3 o'clock in the morning and I always very quickly go through my scores.
1: Right.
0: So the cyclothon, fast forward.
1: So your earworm isn't Waterloo by ABBA.
0: It's
1: Shostakovich's 10th or something like that.
0: Yeah, it's whatever piece that I'm conducting at that particular time. It's exactly what happens. And I'm listening all the time in my mind.
1: You said that before that you were watching Claudio Abbaro make a very specific kind of sound. And, you know, everything's very specific in the score. Everything's written down. There's no improv going on, really, except
0: improvising.
1: No, you're not. But so, how does the conductor draw a different kind of sound world from the same bit of sheet music, the same strict adherence to the score?
0: I mean, it's a fantastic question because it is exactly what conducting is about. And it is something that really you cannot put into words. It's all to do with the aura of that human being standing in front of you. We all know Beethoven's Fifth Symphony, you know, don't we? And you say, put the same orchestra and one conductor walks out and starts it and conducts that first movement. Right afterwards, another conductor will come out and start it. And it could even be the same tempo, yet the sound of the orchestra will change.
1: What from the conductor's
0: conductor.
1: Bearing or face or what?
0: Everything. The aura that he or she emits to the orchestra. And it can be the body of that human being could be harsh. And therefore, the orchestra will play in an aggressive manner. Claudio Abbaro, for example, was beautiful, was so relaxed. And therefore, the orchestra, the sound became lush and beautiful. Toscanini, who was one of the most famous conductors that ever lived, had a very aggressive beat. And the orchestra would play with an aggressiveness.
1: And do you sometimes try and work yourself up into a rage almost when you're performing those kind of music, when you want it?
0: Well, you don't control it. And of course you get into a rage. Anyone who comes to the concert and sees me conduct that second movement of that Shostakovich 10 that's all about Stalin, you'll see a rage going on because that's what the music is all about.
1: It's
0: and
1: reaction
0: admits.
1: To cruelty.
0: And,
1: yes.
0: and you react to yes. what the sound is coming out. Is coming out. Then there's the beauty of, well, we talk about that Mahler, that slow movement. I'm all about the beauty of sound.
1: The tenderness.
0: I don't really like aggressive conductors who are horrible to look at. I think also the conductors, and I know a lot of people will disagree with me, I think conductors should look beautiful. I think that they should walk onto the podium and their body movements should attract the whole audience that they're going, God, that is beautiful to watch.
1: Yeah.
0: And Abbaro is that.
1: You've got to be a rock star, don't you, to
0: you
1: some
0: do.
1: Degree? That you, and that doesn't mean being pretty, but it means being kind of compelling and charismatic. Is that what you mean?
0: Charismatic. It's all about charisma. You can't really teach someone to become a great conductor. You can teach them how to beat in four and how to show, yes, get louder, get softer. I can teach you that. But can you stand in front of 100 people and emit charisma that they all follow you? And in that way, it's very similar to being a politician. You may not like that politician's policies, but can they draw you in so that you vote for them?
1: Yeah, well, I've been in the company of some politicians, not many, but when they walk into a room, immediately all eyes turn to them. They carry something with
0: them. And I think someone like Obama must have been like that, and I think certainly JFK must have been like that, and we all know Bob Hawke was like that, and Keating, and I think there are many, many great politicians who are like that.
1: Yes, Trump
0: and
1: seems to be like that too. That's
0: well,
1: the problem,
0: he must
1: isn't
0: be.
1: It?
0: Clearly, there's some sort of charisma going on, and I hate to say it, but I mean, normally it's the worst people that are like that. Stalin, Hitler, Mussolini. There was charisma that you can't put into words. And conductors are the same.
1: We need to surrender to you as an audience, but as an orchestra as well.
0: The orchestra has to, because if you come up against an orchestra that is against you, it's terrifying. And we've all been through that, every conductor.
1: You have?
0: Oh, yeah.
1: So are you sizing each other up when you meet an orchestra? Really?
0: I remember conducting the BBC Symphony.

0: the orchestra for the first time, and I walked out, and on everyone's music stand was Alexander Brigger, assessment, technique out of 10, rehearsal technique out of 10, personality out of 10, re-invite, yes, no.
1: What?
0: It was terrifying.
1: So right? This is like a Google review?
0: It's a review, and they all do it. Every right. orchestra does
1: really?
0: It. But they just happen to have it on the music stand. All orchestras do assess the conductors whether they get re-invited or not.
1: So it's an arm wrestle, and it can be an arm wrestle. Have you ever lost an arm wrestle with an orchestra?
0: Oh, yeah, sure. I lost one in Strasbourg. Terribly. It was awful. We were doing a double bill of Bartok ballets, extremely difficult music. And I just don't think the orchestra was prepared for how difficult the music was. Anyway, we just didn't click. And that happens. I mean, it just happens. Like the manager of a football team, you know, just sometimes it just doesn't click. And
1: did they just take one look at you and decide they didn't like you, or was it more something that evolved?
0: Often happens?
1: Yeah,
0: the orchestra sizes you up before you even lift your hands. Do we like this person? Do we like his or her face? Do we like what they're wearing? They really do judge a book by its cover, but then they give you a chance, and already from and go, they know yes or no. They know instantaneously, and it's actually the same for the conductor. I lift my hands, I start, and I hear the sound. Yes, no. Do I like this sound or not? I know it immediately.
1: But you are one, and they are many. Yeah. Can they pick on you?
0: This orchestra in Strasbourg started to pick on my French, and they were very rude about my French. And I back then I didn't speak great French, but I was still trying.
1: Well, they don't speak proper French to begin with anyway in Strasbourg, do they?
0: I remember I was trying to say, let's go from figure 11, 11. And they went, where? 11. And they went, oh, you'd be 11, s'il vous plaît, 11. And I said, well, look, 11. Elf, ons, you know, English, French, German, you know, whatever you want. Anyway, then they started reading the newspaper in my rehearsal and all that. And at the end of it, the day before the performance, I slammed down my score and I said in English some expletives that were, I screamed at them swear words in English. I told them all to off.
1: Yeah.
0: And I stormed out. And then the management came and said, you can't leave. I said, if I hear one more, but if they say one more negative word to me, then I'm gone. And I didn't really want to go because it was a very well-paid gig. But I did the performances, but we weren't friends. You know, it wasn't very nice. But then, you know, then you come across orchestras who are lovely. You know, the Italians are always very nice about my Italian and laugh, and they don't get rude. Some German orchestras have been mean, some not. You know, it happens.
1: Tell me how your Uncle Charles Mackerras once dealt with a rude French orchestra.
0: Oh, I think it was the Orchestre de Paris, the famous French Paris orchestra, and he was rehearsing The Cunning Little Vixen, which is a very difficult opera.
1: Janáček, isn't it?
0: Janáček, yeah, which of course was his specialty, and they didn't know it, and they just didn't hit it off, And unions within orchestras are very strict, extremely strict. So if a rehearsal goes until 5 p.m., it's finished. The rehearsal is finished. And they just immediately get up and leave. And that happens all over the world. And he was rehearsing that, and it got to 5 p.m. And he said, I just want to say something. And the management came and said, no, the rehearsal's finished. And they all got up and left. And he said, I just want to say one little thing, please. And no, or else, and half of them had already walked out the room very fast, and not in a good mood. And the next morning at 10 a.m. rehearsal again, and he walked into the room and he said, well, what I wanted to say to you all before you so rudely cut me off was that today's rehearsal is cancelled. And they were like, oh, no. But that's a very famous story. It went around the whole world then.
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1: Today I'm with distinguished conductor Alex Brigger. He's the chief conductor and artistic director of the Australian World Orchestra. After the headlines, you'll hear about Alex's family and their role in the Russian Revolution. 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
3: Sue Fitzpatrick with ABC News. South Australian authorities say it's very, very likely the H5 strain of bird flu is spreading locally in what would represent the first known cases of local transmission of the virus. SA Primary Industries Minister Claire Scriven says she's waiting on final results from interstate, but she says there have been no detections in commercial poultry. The Queensland Government will introduce changes to venue trading and licensing laws in a new plan to revitalise nightlife across the state. That includes a review of sound limits for live music venues, extending trading hours for pubs and clubs during special events, and new entertainment precincts. Two people have been killed after a magnitude 6.8 earthquake struck Japan's southern island of Kyushu. Their bodies have been recovered at the scene of a collapsed shopping centre. And Australia claimed another 9 gold medals at the Commonwealth Games across gymnastics, athletics and swimming.
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1: Today I'm with distinguished Australian conductor Alex Brieger. He's performed, conducted orchestras all over the world, and right now he's chief conductor and artistic director of the Australian World Orchestra, which is in Australia to perform two special concerts with works by Jonathan Mills, Igor Stravinsky and Shostakovich in Melbourne and Sydney on the 19th and the 20th of August. Now, I want to loop back into your family history here now, Alex. Your Uncle Charles wasn't the only accomplished musician in your family line. Tell me about your ancestor, Isaac Nathan.
0: Well, he was my great-great-great-great-grandfather on my mother's side, and he was a composer and a teacher in England, and he taught the royal family singing. And he wrote many books on the art of singing.
1: Now, what period are we talking about here? Is this the 1840s or thereabouts?
0: Yeah, 1847.
1: Right.
0: Yeah. And he had to leave England. He was apparently a spy for the royal family. And in Poland, they sent him there to spy. And he spent a lot of money there spying. Nobody really knows doing what. But he came back. Queen Victoria was in power. And he went to her and said, you know, your father asked me to go and spy and you owe me X amount of, you know, of pounds. And she said, I have no idea who you are. I'm not paying you a cent. And, of course, he had all these debt collectors. And the only thing he could do was to get on a boat with his whole family and come out to Australia. And he did that. He came to Sydney and he was the first man to compose an opera and have it performed in Australia. And that opera was called Don John of Austria, not of Australia, but of Austria. It's the same sort of story as Don Juan.
1: Don Giovanni.
0: Exactly.
1: Isn't it?
0: Yeah. Exactly. He did write an opera before that, which never got performed, still hasn't been performed. It's probably because of the title, which was Merry Freaks in Frivolous Times. So that never got performed.
1: I want to see that opera.
0: I'd like to see it too. And he was also the first man to bring a grand piano to Australia. And he was also the first man to write down Aboriginal melodies. He absolutely loved what they were singing, and he went out into the bush and he wrote them down in classical notation. So, you know, C, G, F, and with the rhythms that we know from Beethoven and Mozart. And Peter Sculthorpe, who was Australia's most distinguished composer, always told me that if it wasn't for Isaac Nathan, you know, I used so many of his melodies of what he'd written down in my own music. I thank him every day for that. That's really something that's very quite special to think, especially then. And he was the first, they say, the first traffic fatality in Australia. He was on a horse-drawn carriage in Macquarie Street, and the horse carriage stopped, and an old lady got off, and he was helping this old lady get off. And just as she got off, the carriage moved on, and he got crushed underneath the wheel, and he got crushed to death.
1: So that's your mother's side of the
0: family. That's my mum's side.
1: And your father, that was Russian.
0: That's much more interesting. Everyone thinks that, you know, I'm a Macaris, but, and that's true. But nobody knows really about my father's side, which is far more interesting.

0: Interesting.
1: His mother, my grandmother, her name was Countess Zenaide Sumarok of Elston, and she was the first cousin of a man called Prince Felix Yusupov.
2: Now, he goes into the history records, Felix Yusupov.
1: He does, because he was the man who killed Rasputin. And
2: Russia at the time was ruled by the Tsar and the Tsarina.
1: That's right.
2: And Rasputin was this compelling monk who hardly ever bathed.
1: And, that's true.
2: And was uneducated, but had, again, he was as compelling as and charismatic as a conductor, I would say, very possibly.
1: Yeah.
2: Enormously tall, long, lank, greasy black hair, and eyes that were like lumps of charcoal, and seemed to have that extraordinary charisma about him. He convinced the Tsarina that he'd cured or ameliorated their son's haemophilia. He'd done all these things, and they thought he was a holy man and miracle worker.
1: That's right. And Prince Felix Yusupov was married to the Tsar's niece. He was homosexual and transvestite.
2: Yes.
1: He used to have rollicking parties in his palace in St. Petersburg.
2: But he was a Russian patriot. That was the thing, wasn't he?
1: Absolutely. Felix and his friends felt that Rasputin was starting to control everything, particularly with the Tsarina and Nicholas, who was sort of away with, you know, the First World War, etc. And he had way too much power and influence over her and the royal family.
2: So tell me about the plot that Prince Yusupov and his friend hatched to kill Rasputin.
1: They decided to invite him to dinner, and, you know, they didn't like each other, and it was sort of like, come on, let's try and get on, and let's have a great drink, and probably it was enticed by some sexual that was going to happen that night.
2: Rasputin had male as well as female lovers, didn't he?
1: Yes. Yeah, as did Felix, and I think all of them did. And clearly, I think Rasputin thought that that was going to happen, and he thought it was going to be a lot of fun. And they decided to poison him with Madeira. And they were having a lovely time and drinks and getting on well, apparently. And, you know, everything was seemed rosy.
2: And what happened when Rasputin drank the Madeira?
1: It didn't seem to affect him very much. And they were very confused about it. They thought, this isn't working. Let's shoot him. And so Yusupov took out his gun and they shot him. But it didn't work. He got up. And you can imagine the drama.
2: Blood everywhere, yeah.
1: Blood everywhere. He started running and he escaped out into the palace gardens. And they got to him, but he just didn't die. Gunshots, poison, the whole bit. And so they put him into the river. And it was winter, so it was completely iced over. They pushed him under. And apparently the story is that he was banging the ice, you know, still alive, and floated down the river and still banging and banging until eventually he had to die. And that was it.
2: So they pulled him out of the river and he was stone cold dead.
1: But it took a long time.
2: So the Tsarina was horrified and a lot of other aristocratic ladies were horrified. But by and large, Prince Yusupov was a hero in the minds of a lot of people.
1: Well, that's the thing. To the Russian people, he is an absolute hero.
2: So you have the February Revolution in 1917, because the war's going so badly because the Tsar's mishandling
1: it.
2: And then there's the October Revolution. Well, it's more like an October Bolshevik coup d'etat.
1: That's
2: that happened.
1: Right. Yeah, the coup d'etat.
2: Clearly, Yusupov's family, your ancestor, they all had to get out because they were aristocrats, right?
1: Yusupov went to Crimea and escaped over the water to get to Europe and then went to Paris. I mean, the ridiculous thing is that, yes, he was exiled and he didn't get tried. And I think that probably angered a lot of the people too, because none of these people were tried for their crimes. And because of course he's so wealthy, he had a very lovely apartment in the 16th arrondissement in Paris. My grandfather and my grandmother, they went to Berlin. And my father was born in Germany, 1920. But they very quickly moved, all of them went to Paris to be close to Felix. And my father grew up in Paris and called Felix his uncle, Uncle Felix. Felix paid for his schooling in Paris. And they went to England. There are pictures of him at Frogmore House playing with Queen Elizabeth. My father, that is. My father playing with Queen Elizabeth. That was all royalty, complete royalty. And then they all moved to England afterwards. And that's where my father learnt English. His first language was Russian, of course, and French.
2: And so he met your mother. And is that what brought him to Australia?
1: Yes. So my father's aunt was one of the most famous Russian ballet dancers. Her name was Nadine Legat. She formed a ballet dancing school later on in her life in Tunbridge Wells, south of London. And my father was there. He used to help out, you know, around. He was studying architecture at the time, but he would help his aunt. And my mother from Sydney, she wanted to become a ballet dancer. And so at the age of 16, she got on a boat, went over to England and went to study with this famous ballet teacher. And that's where she met my father for the first time. And they sort of became friendly. And it was my father, his best friend was a man called Michael Benteen.
2: From The Goon Show?
1: Exactly.
2: And the Michael Benteen.
1: The Michael Benteen. And Michael was like a second father to me as well. You know, I mean, he was so wonderful, the whole Benteen family. And Michael was doing a comedy tour to Australia. And he said to Dad, well, why don't you come to Australia? Come with me, we'll have a great time. And so they did. And my mum said, well, if you're going to Australia, you must meet my family, my mother and my father and the, you know, the Kerskans. And Dad came to Australia and met up with my grandparents, the Macaris side of the family. And Michael went back to England and Dad said, I love it here, I'm going to stay. And he stayed on in Australia.
2: And what kind of work did he do, your dad, when he got
1: here? Well, he was an architect. He went into politics here and he became the Deputy Lord Mayor of Sydney.
2: And how did your dad end up changing the face of Sydney?
1: Well, then, because he was basically French, grown up in Paris, he sort of envisaged Sydney as having these long boulevards with cafes and trees and all this.
2: Sounds pretty good.
1: So he did do that to Martin Place. He went into the city plan. Planning, and he created Martin Place, which is why it is a sort of a long boulevard, and at the bottom of it on George Street, there's a plaque dedicated to Dad saying Andrew Brigger, etc. He also created Darling Harbour and the monorail, the Chinese gardens, all of that. That was all he's doing with, not him alone, but, I mean, with the city planning. There was a lot of opposition to all of it, you know, and he tried to do it to William Street, but it didn't work out.
2: So on your father's side, you have this really extraordinary Russian lineage. Mm. I'm sure you've conducted in Russia. And when you go there, do people know of this and do they ever ask you about it?
1: It's an interesting story that I got asked to conduct a Janáček opera called From the House of the Dead, Dostoevsky, horrible story, in Toronto at the Canadian Opera Company. And the director was Russian. And called Dmitry Bertman, and he was the director of an opera company in Moscow. And when we were working together in Toronto, I told him of my family history, and he couldn't believe it. He just went sort of crazy and started calling me Prince. You're the Prince, Prince. And he invited me to Moscow. And it was funny because I got invited there to conduct a contemporary opera called Rasputin. It was all Rasputin, and it was all about my family. It was bizarre. And so I went there and conducted this opera, and I remember firstly when at the first orchestral rehearsal he came in and he said, do you know who you've got here in front of you? And he told them all about Yusupov, and the orchestra was stunned. And then at the end of the performances, he walked on stage and told the audience who I was, and they just all stood up and started applauding. There were TV cameras everywhere. They made a documentary on me. They followed me everywhere. I had a press conference, and I thought it was going to be with two people or something. I walked into this room, and it was like I was a rock star. There were just, you know, 30, 40 press there, all asking me about Yusupov family. It was quite sort of overwhelming. And then they took me to St. Petersburg and took me to the palace. And it was quite funny because, of course, it was sort of my family palace. It doesn't belong to the state now. But the curator, I remember, she was sort of kissing my feet. Couldn't believe it. And it was an amazing experience. And I went back quite a few times to Moscow. And, of course, at the end of the performance, I got taken into a special room with all the directors of the opera, and we all had to drink Madeira.
2: Of course you did.
1: Yeah, of course.
2: Today I'm with distinguished conductor Prince Alexei Brigger, rightful Tsar of all the Russias, who's the founder and chief conductor of the Australian World Orchestra. He's an Australian conductor, and the orchestra is in Australia to perform two special concerts in Melbourne and Sydney on the 19th and the 20th of August. So tell me how you founded this orchestra, the Australian World Orchestra, and why you felt there was a need for it.
1: Well, when I was studying overseas, it was quite clear that there were many, many Australians everywhere. And I remember actually as a young conductor trying to get more opportunity to conduct, that the only way to do that was to form your own ensembles. And I formed with a German friend of mine, a youth orchestra. And it was the first sort of experience I had, not just in conducting and music, but in being an entrepreneur and business, and what it took to raise money and how we went about it and all of that business. And we formed this international youth orchestra with 110 players in it from all over Europe, not just from Germany, but all over the place. And we got people, all these musicians from England and Poland and the Czech Republic and everywhere, France, Italy. And we had to find the money for that. And we put on these big performances in Munich and around Bavaria, and also in Bayreuth, at the Markgräflichen Kirche, where, you know, Wagner was. And I invited a lot of my friends, Australians, and they were incredible musicians. And they all went on to get really big jobs. And it was that was a fantastic experience. First time I'd ever conducted a Mahler symphony. My uncle came to see me conduct that. It was the first time he'd seen me conduct. He wasn't quite sure about that before. So that was very successful, that. And I remember then going down to Aix-en-Provence, and I've studied with the great French composer-conductor Pierre Boulez. I worked with him, which was an amazing experience. And down there was the Mahler Chamber Orchestra, and there was a violinist in that orchestra called Kirsty Hilton, actually. She's now the principal second violin of the Sydney Symphony. And we were having dinner, and she told me about all these Australians. And I said to her, can you imagine if we got them all together? I mean, the orchestra would be amazing.
2: Really? There are that many Australians everywhere, working all over the world?
1: They were everywhere, and they were all landing big jobs. All in the, you know, the Munich Philharmonic, the Berlin Philharmonic, the London Symphony, everywhere.
2: And how are Australian musicians seen in these orchestras all over the world? Are we seen as like a young country? Because we don't have...
1: But you see, that's the thing. Over there, they're revered. I mean, they've all got these top positions. You look at the Berlin Philharmonic, the principal trombonist is an Aussie, Tasmania. Principal double bassist is from Yass, Australian. One of the principal second violinists is from Adelaide. You know, there are four of them. There's a young one who's just joined as well. Principal second violin is an Australian. And they all come to play with the Australian World Orchestra, which is great. But I remember then I got invited to Japan to conduct an orchestra called Japanese Virtuoso Symphony Orchestra, which was put on by Sony once a year, and it had all the creme de la creme of Japanese musicians, but playing within Japan, all these Japanese orchestras, and they came together in Tokyo, and they invited me to conduct for some reason, but it was a fantastic experience, an incredible orchestra.
2: And you thought, why can't we do this in Australia?
1: Exactly what I thought. I said, well, if they can do it, maybe we can put this together. I've done this sort of thing before, we could do it. So I remember coming back to home, and I went to my sister, Gabrielle. And she is a film producer. And I said, listen, I've got this idea. What do you think? And we opened some wine and I talked about it on our balcony, her family home. And she loved the idea and she loved it. I said, the thing is, I don't know how, I need some help. I don't know what to do, how to start it. I could get the musicians, but, it's going to cost.
2: Because you've got to fly them in from all over the world them together.
1: Gabby and I just did crazy things. It's naive. And often that's the best way to go. And so we just went to Richard Evans, the CEO of the Opera House at that time, and we said, listen, we want to put on a concert. We want to do this. We want to bring out all these players. We want to combine them with all these Australians. And we want to do it because we want to show all of Australia just what we've produced. And he said, it's going to be impossible. If you can pull it off, I'll give you a discounted rate, and then you can have the hall. So, great, okay. And then on we went. We need to fly them, so let's go to Qantas. Went to Qantas. We need a hotel. Okay, we got a Sofitel. We went to Sofitel. They loved it. And slowly but surely, we went to all the state orchestras. We told them what we were doing. And then I went to all the musicians. I went to Simone Young. I said, I want you to conduct. Originally, Charles was going to come out and conduct, but he died. It was quite a sad thing because the last thing he was reading was our brochure. It was right next to his bed when he died. So I went to Simone and I went to Brett Dean and I said, I want you to want to do one of your works. I went to Peter Sculthorpe. I said, you are, you know, Australia's great composer. I went to Will Barton. I said, we want you to play didgeridoo. All of these things. And I wrote to all these incredible musicians, and they all said, great idea, shame it'll never happen. Because it was just seemed impossible.
2: Because that's quite Australian too.
1: Yeah, it is. And I remember it well.

0: it was Richard Evans. He said, "You know what? I think you're going to pull this off. I think this is going to happen." And it did. It happened. I just never forget, the first rehearsal was unbelievable. Simone conducted that. And everyone, all these amazing musicians from the Vienna Philharmonic, the Berlin Philharmonic, London Symphony, Munich, Chicago, all New York, all of them. And, of course, our own state orchestras. And they were all there and they all knew each other. And that's the thing about Australians. We all know each other. It's a tiny industry. I bet it's the same in acting. You know, everybody knows each other. And it was this family reunion. It was tears. They hadn't seen each other for 20 years, half these people.
1: They were witness. Oh, right. So they hadn't seen each other, but they remembered each other from their younger selves.
0: Because you know why? The majority of them played in the Australian Youth Orchestra. And I think it was Katie Hugel, who's the principal cellist of the Sydney Symphony, who said, "Look, it's the Australian Youth Orchestra with wrinkles." And that was quite funny. But Simone started, everyone was very nervous. What's this going to sound like? Can it sound any good? And it sounded really good from the start. And she immediately said, "I think we've got an orchestra." And something happened. It just went up and up and up in standard. And by the performances, it was just phenomenal.
1: There's a question. I don't know if this is an easy or a possible thing to answer. I spoke to a scientist some years ago, and there's a theory that says that one of the things that makes us homesick is the different bird song we have in Australia.
0: Mm-hmm.
1: We have different bird song. And when we're overseas, we don't get that same bird song. It's something we barely register, but there's something that's not quite there. Australia sounds different to live in from Europe or North America, particularly from Europe.
0: Do you know, it's interesting you say bird song, because even if you're in the country and you know how we had those amazing evenings with clear sky, it's freezing cold, and you look up in the sky and there's no lights and the stars, the billions of stars, and all of us, I bet every one of us, the first star we go to, it's the pointers and the Southern Cross, isn't it?
1: It is.
0: And then you know you're home.
1: Yes.
0: In practical terms, a lot of us say the reason we do so well, particularly in classical music, is because it's so hard to get ahead in Europe and America. There's so much competition. They have this sort of history, like they're blessed. And we come in and we have to get into those orchestras, or to succeed, we have to work three times as hard as them. We really have to, and we have to be powerful and strong with the personality that we're talking about.
1: And is it also because you have to cut your moorings as well? Like you leave the world you've grown up in behind, and therefore you've just got the music then for a long while.
0: Yeah, absolutely. You know, and we become obsessed by it. And it is true that I'm sure of it, that Australians simply work harder and are more dedicated to this industry than many, many people. And that's why they do get ahead. And a lot of them return, though. A lot of them come home because they do get very homesick. And I've always said, actually, with the Australian World Orchestra, the reason it works is because we are Australians and because we do get on in that sense. I don't think this orchestra would work if you put a bunch of Frenchmen together or Italians. I just don't believe the sound would be very good. I don't think it would be very well together. I think there would be a lot of arguing. I don't think there would be that camaraderie that we have. And I'm telling you, it's very, very bizarre. But when that first rehearsal starts, it's a love fest. Everyone is hugging each other. Everyone is so pleased to see each other and to catch up. And they go on way into the night, going out to the pub or whatever, to dinner, and catching up, and every one of them, it's incredible. And I absolutely love that about the AWO. And then when they come into the rehearsal room, it's no longer a job. It's just a passion. Let's make this the best possible thing we can do. We're going to make an incredible sound. We're going to work incredibly hard. And that's what they do. They're there, not for the money, it's not a job. All their egos are left at the door. They don't care where they sit. They decide themselves. I'll sit there. You know, I want to sit next to an old friend I haven't seen for ages. And they're just there to make incredible music. And that's what we do. It's an incredible experience for 3 or 4 days. And the concerts are different. It's 3 days. You come in and the concerts are absolutely electrifying. The others are all a well-oiled machine. They practice day in, day out. They know each other inside out. But we don't have any of that other sort of stuff that surrounds all other orchestras. It's sort of left at the door. We're just there to have an amazing time and make incredible music. And I think that's why we've been lucky enough to secure those sort of conductors that I was talking about before who'd never come to Australia, that they finally come to Australia. They love this orchestra. And they love that festival feel and the electricity that it produces. I mean, the first one we got was Zubin Mehta, and that was just unbelievable. You know, he was such an amazing conductor, and he'd been to Australia before, but only with the Israel Philharmonic. And then when Simon Rattle came, was so, you know, the number one, and Ricardo Muti, and we've got more lined up. And I think that's why it works. And even when we went to the proms, the audience loved it. They went wild for us, the Edinburgh Festival and India, all of these. Amazing, amazing sort of orchestra.
1: Alex, it's been wonderful speaking with you and hearing your story and your amazing family history as well. It's been such a pleasure, and thank you so much.
0: Thank you so much for having me.
1: The Australian World Orchestra is performing two special concerts with work by Jonathan Mills, Stravinsky and Shostakovich in Melbourne on the 19th of August and Sydney on the 20th of August. We might just hear a little bit more from Mahler's Fourth Symphony.

Today's conversation with Alex Brigger was made on the lands of the Gadigal people. The producer was Megan Morris. Executive producer is Nicola Harrison. I'm Richard Feidler. Thanks for listening.

0: ABC News, good afternoon. I'm Michael Bausch. Cheaper global oil markets have pulled Australia's headline inflation track downward in the latest quarterly figures. Amelia Turzon reports.
1: The figures show slight disinflation as Australians got relief at the bowser, with the headline figure coming in at 3.8% for the year to June. Australia's central bank has been hiking rates as price hikes are resurfacing. EY's economist Sherelle Murphy says that core inflation is still not nearly within the bank's targets.
2: I suspect that the Reserve Bank is still going to be pretty nervous.
1: The cash rate is currently at 4.35 percentage points after three hikes this year. The next decision is due out on August 11.
0: Australia's corporate watchdog has warned that widespread systemic banking errors are blocking millions of home loan borrowers from receiving their expected interest discounts. Here's Adelaide Miller.
3: Many households are not receiving the benefits from their offset accounts attached to their home loans. Corporate regulator ASIC says more than $55 million has already been paid by the banks in compensation. Financial expert Sally Tindall says often the failure is because the offset account is not linked to the mortgage. And if you think you've been impacted, call your bank to check. The banking industry says reports show offset accounts were working well for over 99% of borrowers. But ASIC believes more compensation to households is on the way.
0: Overseas, US and Saudi forces have struck back at Iran-backed fighters after a wave of missile fire targeted foreign military installations. Here's Jono Wakeley.
4: Saudi Arabia says the strikes were in response to recent drone attacks on its oil facilities. Earlier this week, the Saudi Defense Ministry said it had intercepted drones launched by the Iran-backed groups on petroleum facilities in the east of the country. Separately, the U.S. says it's intercepted all projectiles in a volley of missiles launched by Iran. The U.S. is warning that further attacks on American troops or Saudi Arabia's energy infrastructure risks additional action. Iran has now confirmed the strikes it launched at U.S. forces, saying it targeted a U.S. airbase and a U.S. military central command center in Jordan.
0: The Queensland government has knocked back a proposal to ease traditional holiday liquor laws as part of a new blueprint to revive the state's nightlife economy. Emma Johnson reports.
5: The government's Nightlife Economy Action Plan, released today, lays out a roadmap to reinvigorate the state's music, entertainment and hospitality scenes, following 62 recommendations from Nightlife Commissioner and former Powderfinger bassist John Collins. A report he compiled urged the government to update its decades-old Liquor Act, which restricts alcohol sales on Good Friday and Christmas Day. Youth Minister Sam O'Connor says trading law changes for those public holidays are off the table.
6: We need to drive every day of the year, not just one particular day of trade.
5: The government did accept recommendations to review noise level restrictions and extend trading hours during special events.
0: Well, scientists have unearthed a rare fossil find in outback Queensland that sheds new light on a brutal prehistoric food chain. It's been likened to a 100 million year old murder mystery, as Abby Holter reports.
7: Fossils showing a marine reptile eaten by a flying reptile, then killed by the T-Rex of the ocean, have been uncovered near Richmond. It's been described by internationally renowned paleontologist Dr. Dean Lomax as one of the clearest examples of a three-tier predator interaction. Lead researcher Dr. Matt White says the find of the pterosaur inside the stomach of an ichthyosaur killed by the Coronosaurus will attract scientists from across the globe.
8: To be able to get a flying reptile and two marine reptiles that tell a significant story is a really important discovery.
7: The report was published this week in the journal Gondwana Research.
0: To finance on the markets, the ASX 200 is up 111 points to 9,058. The Australian dollar is worth 69.48 US cents. Queensland's weather, scattered showers today north of Longreach and along the east coast. Fine elsewhere, Brisbane's heading for a top of 25. Isolated coastal showers tomorrow north of Ingham and south of Bundaberg. Generally fine, though, for the rest of the state. Brisbane 10 to 23. The Gold and Sunshine Coasts 10 to 22. Ipswich 3 to 24. Mostly fine for the southeast on Friday. A shower or two for the weekend. 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
11: Good afternoon. Welcome to the program. On the show today, a look at water supply around the state. There are a couple of reviews happening at the moment. There are some plans and some projects. And of course, this is all in the context of parts of southern Queensland, yesterday being officially drought declared. Get stuck into those issues today on the Country Hour. And I'd love to hear from you, 0487 993 222. Are you feeling the pinch of the dry? Maybe it's still a very wet dry for you. Let me know, 0487 993 222, or you can send me an email, countryhour@abc.net.au. Because for the first time in 2 years, parts of Queensland are now drought declared, as farmers feel the pressure of months of below average rain. The areas include the Ballon, Gundawindi and Southern Downs local government areas, along with the southern part of Maranoa. And the state government's brought back drought assistant loans of up to $50,000 for emergency help and $250,000 for business expenses. Now, James and Nat Stinson run cattle at Mount Abundance, which is south of Roma. And they say their properties had just 120 millimetres of rain so far this year. But Mr. Stinson says taking on more debt isn't necessarily going to be the answer for everyone.
12: It's difficult until we know the finer detail, but it's good from the point of view that at least that it's an acknowledgement from the government that, things are pretty tight. There has been a huge area, but it's a big enough area that requires some kind of acknowledgement. And there will be small areas where the government can help out, but at the very least, it's an acknowledgement from the government that things are pretty tough.
13: So some of these loans that they're talking about, would you take one out if you're eligible, or are you not needing that right now?
12: Straight away, no, probably not. It's, the last thing that we need to do in these times is probably take on more debt. But, I mean, it may suit some people who are possibly in a bit of a cash pinch and they're requiring carry-on finance for either buying feed or just everyday operations, planting crops and whatnot at the end of it. So, for horses for courses, they may well suit some people, but for us, no, we won't be doing anything straight away.
13: How dry has it been at Mount Abundance since I last spoke with you? There was a nice 50 mil that came not long after I visited you, but how's things looking?
12: Yeah, pretty ordinary at the moment, Brandon. We've had about 120 mil for the year. It's pretty ordinary. I think further north and east, things get a little bit better. But just talking to a few colleagues around the countryside, it's starting to dig its fingernails in pretty tight in a few places. And, we're in a dry part of the year and it's been a warm winter, except for the last week. And, hopefully we'll see an early start to the storm season and get some relief. But at the moment, it's pretty ordinary.
13: Have you had to continue to destock?
12: We early weaned and we're feeding those weaners just at the moment to try and take advantage of the money that's getting around for sort of that feeder type beast at the moment. And probably in the next month or 6 weeks, we'll have to seriously consider feeding our breeding herd. They're starting to get a little bit short of feed in places. That gets pretty expensive, and it's not something that we want to saddle up to quickly. But we'll definitely do it if we have to.
13: So just got to hold on and hope for a spring change then.
12: Yeah, and like we're only sort of 6 or 8 weeks off the possibility of a couple of storms, and And things can turn around really quickly. But at the moment, the ground's very, very dry, and the cereal crops that have been planted around the countryside, they're in desperate need of a drink to turn them into something. But it's certainly seen it a lot worse. But it's not real flash at the moment.
13: You don't have any crops in?
12: No, we didn't. Our oat seed's still sitting in the silo. We didn't plant anything, so we don't grow any cereal crops. We just grow all cattle feed. All our cultivations are bare at the moment. We've put sprays down, and we're getting ready for the next one now. So it's this year's winter crops is a thing of the past. So we need to get ready for the next one.
13: You had some silage there as well. So are we talking no grass in the ground for the cattle and just feeding out stored feed, or a little bit of grass here and there?
12: There's a bit of dry feed, but geez, it's starting to get short now. And we're going to have to shuffle a few cattle around into paddocks that we had locked up, but you know, they were locked up for that reason too. So, yeah, we'll shuffle them around. We're feeding a few, we'll get rid of a few, and we've still got silage, we've still got a fair bit of silage, and actually I'm in the process now of getting some country ready for the possibility of maybe doing another silage crop. So, it's hard to believe that we're doing that and it's so dry, but anyway, you've got to be in it to win it, so that's sort of where we're at the moment.
13: And as you said, you've done this for a long time, and it's just part of farming.
12: Well, it is. This is right, and I suppose our philosophy revolves around trying to take a little bit off the top of the good times, so we can keep it in store for the tough times like this. And that's what we've done, and it seems to be working just at the moment. I wouldn't like to be here this time next year. We might be starting to get a bit light on for feed, it'll rain. It'll rain again soon, and we've just got to be in a position to take advantage of the season when it does.
11: Roma area grazier James Stinson speaking to Brandon Long. How are things looking at your place? Do you feel prepared? 0487 993 222 to send me a message. Is it just part of the operational plan these days that things will dry out? And do you share James's confidence that it will rain again soon? 0487 993 222. Let me know what's happening at your place, or send me an email, countryhour@abc.net.au. I'm going to stay with the supply of water, because a catchment area that's three times the size of Tasmania is currently under review by the state government. The Warrego, Paroo, Bulloo and Nebine River catchments supply water for almost two dozen districts, and that's from Charleville to Thargaminda to Morven to Cunnamulla. And there are many cropping and grazing operations in amongst those districts. Queensland's Water Minister Anne Lay says the review will follow best practice science, but she especially wants to hear from those living locally.
14: We said when we came to government that we would review all 23 water plans across the state. We are now in the process of reviewing the Warrego, Paroo, Bulloo and Nebine water plans, and we committed to doing that so that people will have the opportunity to have their say around the settings in that water plan. The review will be informed by the best available science and hydrological information. And the current plan has been in place since 2016. It's due to expire in September this year. The plan provides access to 100 megalitres of unallocated surface water in the Warrego, Paroo, Bulloo and Nebine catchments for community purposes. But also in the Bulloo catchment, there is a further 500 megalitres of surface water that remains available for allocation for any purpose. So the plan also identifies that there's groundwater reserves that might support future opportunities. There's around 8,000 megalitres from sediments above the Great Artesian Basin and 2,000 megalitres in the Warrego alluvium. And people can put in their comments to the email address, which is listed on the website.
15: What is likely to change in the review plan going forward? You know, are graziers, for example, likely to see more water, less water access?
14: Well, look, I would suspect that there probably are some businesses there across that region who suggests that, you know, with some more water, they might be able to, you know, run their businesses differently. Often you get things like a roadhouse or, you know, it could be a pub, you know, right out at Nakunda or somewhere like that, that sort of says, well, look, you know, we actually need to have some additional water. You know, they might want to have, you know, some sort of facility in those areas. So that's the sort of information, and we're looking for information particularly from landowners who want to drought-proof their property. You know, what amounts of, you know, water would they need to be able to grow a sorghum crop or, you know, grow some silage and store that? That's the sort of thing that we're actually, you know, listening for from landowners and also from the general community. And is there a need, you know, for councils? They might want to, you know, make sure that they have some additional water security in some of the smaller communities.
15: Now, since the last review of the system, Minister, there has been a review published by your department in 2022 under the previous government, which said that the system, the Balu, the Paru, the Warrego, experienced some of the most intense heat and drought conditions on record. Do you have a sense of what might change around some of that environmental protection to make sure that these systems continue to remain resilient and robust during drought time?
14: And that's the thing that we really need to consider, is making sure that we do have that scientific information for people when they're looking at, you know, these plans. You know, what are the settings that will enable those communities? And we know that, you know, we've seen some fairly wet times. We've seen, you know, floods, you know, greater than a 1974 out in Thargaminda. But we will go into a drying phase. You know, what are the right settings to make sure that

0: doing this review is it enables the people to come forward and have their say about what needs to change around the settings of this plan, or if there's no change, that's the other thing that they can come forward and say.
1: Queensland's Water Minister Anne Lay speaking with Crispian Yeomans. And submissions are open for that review of the Paroo, Boolloo, Warrego and Nebine water catchments. They're open till the end of September. Now, if you would like to get more information about how to have your say, I just searched for Warrego water review and got straight to the business.qld.gov.au page on it. But get in touch with the DPI or the Water Department and you'll get the links as well to have your say on the review of that plan. You're listening to the Queensland Country Hour. It's 18 minutes past 12. I'd love to hear from you this afternoon, 0487 993222, particularly on conditions at your place. Are you starting to see things drying out? Let me know, 0487 993 222. Julie at Mount Garnet says, "Hi, Callie. 4 mil of drizzle yesterday, but we haven't had a 3 to 4 year drought for a while." That's pretty. Let's hope that's not what we're talking about, Julie. But we'll have to wait and see, I guess. Let me know how things are looking at your place, 0487 993 222. And from the south to the north, we'll keep talking water next.
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1: Now, while the review of the Warrego, Paroo, Boolloo and Nebine is about how water's currently being used and what might be needed in future, the state government's also released its draft Gulf Regional Water Assessment, and it outlines future demand and possible water supply for that part of the state. The Executive Director of Water Security, Trevor Dan, says the assessment's now open for public feedback before it will be finalised later this year.
4: So we found there's strong potential for growth in both agriculture and critical minerals across the region. Importantly, there are opportunities to make better use of existing unallocated water supplies, particularly in the Flinders catchment. The assessments found that supporting access to available water and on-farm infrastructure may be a more practical solution than major new dams in many parts of the region. And we expect future mineral mining and critical minerals projects would likely look to available groundwater and surface water supplies first.
5: The government said previously proposed water projects would be also considered. How are those factoring into the assessment?
4: So we've built on a large body of existing work and studies, investigations and proposals rather than starting from scratch. Those previous studies helped us understand what opportunities exist, what challenges still need to be addressed. And the assessment combines that work with new technical analysis and stakeholder feedback, and any options that have been identified through the process still require further investigation and approvals before they can progress.
5: Could any previously proposed water projects come back into consideration?
4: As I said, they sort of considered in the mix with any new ideas that have come along and get considered through the whole assessment process.
5: What kind of new ideas are you guys considering? What are you seeing?
4: Things like supporting private development of on-farm water infrastructure that perhaps hasn't been raised before that needs emerging seasonal crops and perennial hort. Further exploring opportunities for underground technologies, including things like managed aquifer recharge. And I guess another one that's come up is supporting further work and a detailed business case for things like duplication of the Northwest Queensland Water Pipeline and a greenfield corridor, subject to a whole bunch of preconditions. But yeah, that's probably some of the different ideas we're seeing.
5: The government is now backing significant growth in cotton, grain and pulse production across the Northwest. How does that factor into future water planning?
4: As you said, so strong growth, strong potential for growth in both ag and critical minerals. And there are opportunities to make better use of existing unallocated water supplies, particularly in the Flinders catchment. The department is currently reviewing the Flinders water plan, and so these things get built into that review. The assessments found that supporting access to available water and on-farm infrastructure may be a more practical solution than major new dams. And then, yeah, future mining and critical minerals look at available groundwater and surface water supplies first, and all that gets built into then in the

0: water planning sense, making sure that the water plan is able to facilitate sort of these future opportunities as well.
1: Do you think there'll be enough water to secure the kind of agricultural growth we're seeing?
0: That's part of the water planning process, is to look at what opportunities there are. And I think, as I said, one of the things we're seeing is that we can certainly make better use of existing unallocated water supplies in the region, and we're seeing that across the state as well.
1: So what needs to happen before new water infrastructure can go ahead?
0: Basically, this assessment and the regional water assessment is an important planning step, but it doesn't approve projects. So any proposed option that comes out of the RWA or any other process will require further investigation, business case development, environmental assessments, stakeholder engagement. For larger infrastructure projects, we'd also need to ensure there's a funding pathway and government approvals before any sort of final investment decisions are made.
1: And when will the assessment be completed?
0: The consultation closes on the 7th of August. We'll then carefully consider all the feedback that we receive, which will help us finalise the assessment. So we're looking to finalise that report, which, as I said, will inform future water planning investment decisions by the end of the year.
2: Executive Director of Water Security with the Queensland Government, that's Trevor Dan speaking with Kavina Kumar. And as you heard there, public consultation for that draft assessment for Gulf Regional Water closes on the 7th of August. Now, that's the end of next week. So you will need to get that done before you head off to the Cotton Conference or ECA or maybe the Mount Isa Rodeo. It's a busy week is all I'm saying. You want to get the paperwork sorted if you want to have your say on that water assessment before the end of next week. And speaking of other water allocations that you need to be thinking about, particularly if you head a little bit to the coast and are interested in potential allocations from the proposed Bowen pipeline, because the priority water allocations for that project are about to close. There is just one day left to secure first access to that water before sales open to the broader market. Bowen Pipeline Company Director Sean Brown's been working on the project for the past 9 years and tells Amy Mitchell what this opportunity means for farmers in North Queensland.
3: What it entails is bringing water from the Burdekin Falls Dam south all the way down to the Bowen region and potentially to the south of that. So the pipeline itself, the main line, is 120 kilometres long with about 60 kilometres of branches.
4: And what problem is it that you're trying to solve with this project, Sean?
3: We want to supply water to a region that's never had reliable and secure water supply. The region itself produces one-fifth of the country's entire vegetable production and is Australia's largest winter vegetable growing area. But they rely mainly on annual summer rainfall for their water supply.
4: I saw an ad saying that the project is about securing the future of the Burdekin and Bowen region. I guess, what does that look like in practical terms?
3: It allows a region that currently has 4,000 to 5,000 casual workers to convert some of those jobs, approximately 1,200 of them, into full-time jobs when the project is operational. It secures the ability of our regional growers to supply the vegetables that go down to Brisbane, Sydney, Melbourne, Adelaide, Canberra, and internationally. And it effectively changes an entire region from an area that is casual predominantly to full-time work in many instances.
4: Sean, priority access to water ownership is available until July 30. Can you tell me exactly what that means?
3: Yes, the project itself is funded generally by the local community, 70-odd private investors. And so we're giving the local communities in the Burdekin, Whitsundays and Mackay the opportunity to get their foot on water, either as a water to use or as an investment now, before we go to the broader market. Because we know that those who have experience in water trading are very interested in purchasing water.
4: Have you had much interest from growers so far?
3: Yes, we have. We've been pleasantly pleased that people have taken the time. We're approximately halfway to where we need to be, and that's a credit to the local community who begin to understand the actual value of the water and what it will do for their regions.
4: Very good. And when you say you're over halfway, how much is the allocation?
3: We're looking at up to 65 to 80,000 megalitres of agricultural water, medium priority, and approximately 20,000 to 25,000 of high priority industrial water.
4: Do you think this opportunity could entice new farming enterprises in the region, or perhaps even encourage existing growers to expand their production?
3: Very much so. We do not expect the vegetable growers to expand because that's pretty much a full market. The interest is coming from new entrants into the market, those who were looking to grow the canolas, the cottons, the sorghums. We've had very strong interest from biofuels industry, who for the first time will actually have industrial water that they can use to make the biofuels that they're looking to do. And also tree crops is an interesting one, where new entrants are looking to grow tree crops in the region.
4: Have there been any concerns raised about the project?
3: Yes. One of the concerns initially was that we would be taking water from the existing Burdekin cane growers, but that's been overcome by the fact that the water that we're purchasing has been sitting there unused in the dam for 40 years. So we're not looking to take away from the existing farmers. We're simply using water that's been sitting there unused for 40 years that has not earned Sun Water an income. And we're looking to pay them money for the water and then to pay them an annual fee for the use of that water.
4: Sean, can you give an update on what's next with the project?
3: We finish our water sales. We succeed in achieving the volumes and numbers we need. The project will then go to the Treasury, Queensland Treasury, for review. And if it's accepted, then it will go to the federal government for their decision whether to provide us with half our construction costs, which is standard for all water projects in the country.
4: Will these allocation numbers help push this project across the line?
3: Very much so. The project needs to show that there is genuine demand for the use of the water, because without that genuine demand, the state and the federals won't support the project being constructed. We do currently have great state support from the Deputy Premier, State Minister Dale Last, the local council mayors are just fantastic, and we're just continuing to push forward.
4: Realistically, Sean, when do you expect water could start flowing if everything does go to plan?
3: If we're fortunate enough to secure the water we need to sell, we would expect to be turning soil with construction in September next year, which would mean that water would be flowing in the first quarter of 2030, so 3 and a bit years' time.
4: Sean, anything else that you'd like people to know about the project, or in particular these water allocation deadlines?
3: There are many people who feel like sitting on the fence to wait and see. What we'd ask is that you come along, look at our podcasts on our website, consider investing now. It's a fully refundable deposit, and together this community can make an $800 million project that's been talked about for 40 years a reality.
2: Bowen Pipeline Company Director Sean Brown speaking with Amy Mitchell. And priority access for water ownership from that project ends tomorrow. That's the 30th of July. So if you would like more information, now's the time to jump on bowenpipeline.com.au to see if that's something that would fit with your business. 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It's 12:30. I'll have the Weather Bureau for you in just a moment. But up next, a look at some of the developments around bird flu in South Australia that it's worth keeping an eye on. You can send me a message this afternoon, 0487 993 222, or send an email, countryhour@abc.net.au.
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2: We are only a few days away from the start of the tiger prawn season. A bit of a look at what the northern fishery looks like this time around, and what goes better with prawns than garlic. The future of the garlic industry before 1 o'clock. Right now, though, I wanted to bring you an update on the latest on the H5 strain of bird flu. Some information coming out of South Australia. Of course, Queensland confirmed its first case of the highly pathogenic strain of the virus in a migratory bird found on Moreton Island, and that confirmation happened over the weekend. But now out of South Australia, authorities there are saying it's very, very likely that the H5 strain of bird flu is spreading locally in that state, and that would represent the first known cases of local transmission of the virus. So in South Australia, there have been 11 more suspected cases of H5 identified. Seven of those those are in the state's southeast, and four are on Kangaroo.

0: Kangaroo Island. Now, officials are still waiting for final testing results. Those are due later today or tomorrow. But South Australia's Primary Industries Minister Claire Scriven says it's extremely likely to represent localised distribution of the virus.
1: So today I need to announce that there's been a further 11 suspect detections of the H5 bird flu here in South Australia. Now that is an increase. Those samples have now been sent to the National Laboratory in Geelong and we will wait for confirmation. However, it is highly likely that they are positive for H5 bird flu. They have all been in greater crested terns. 7 have been found in the southeast of the state and 4 on Kangaroo Island. In terms of the southeast, one is at Southend, one was at Cape Jaffa, 2 at Port Macdonald and 3 at Beachport. In terms of Kangaroo Island, there's been 1 at Seal Bay and 3 at Disgrace Bay. Now, obviously, this is concerning, but it's certainly not unexpected. We knew that eventually when bird flu arrived in Australia that it would spread. It has spread on every other continent that we have around the globe. Now, one of the things that we are doing in regards to Kangaroo Island, given that one of those detections has been at Seal Bay, is temporarily pausing the on-the-beach tours of that so that people can be kept separate from the seals, knowing that the seal population is so very vulnerable. Now, this is simply important so that less human interaction means that there's higher levels of resilience to all diseases or all threats or risks to the Seal Bay population. Now, there will be continued boardwalk tours, guided tours, so people will still be able to enjoy and experience the seal experience at Seal Bay. We want to ensure that those vulnerable populations, we know that we have a very low number of seals in Australia, 80% are in South Australia, and so every precaution that we can put in place is going to be important. As the results come from the National Laboratory in Geelong, we will obviously then put out a further statement to confirm whether they have been confirmed there as H5, but it is considered highly likely. So we're still waiting for the analysis of the additional testing and so on in Geelong, but it is very, very likely. It seems extremely likely that we do have that localised distribution that has occurred with those birds, but we will have confirmation, we expect, later today or tomorrow. Industry has been preparing. I emphasise we have no detections whatsoever in the poultry industry, and nor does anywhere in Australia have detections in the poultry industry.
0: South Australia's Primary Industries Minister Claire Scriven speaking earlier today about those new suspected cases of bird flu in South Australia. And as of 9 o'clock this morning, Australia has 27 confirmed detections of H5 bird flu in wild seabirds, 10 in Western Australia, 14 now in South Australia, 2 in New South Wales and 1 in Queensland. The messaging, though, remains the same. There have been no detections in poultry or the wider agricultural industry. There's no evidence at this stage of large-scale deaths, but it does seem to be some evidence of potential local transmission. And as always, if you do spot a sick or dead bird that has signs of bird flu, the important thing to do is not touch them or get too close, but record your location and report it to the 24-hour emergency animal disease hotline. That number is 1-800-675-888. That's 1-800-675-888. Up next on the Queensland Country Hour, we'll get the forecast from the Weather Bureau. And after that, a look at the start of the tiger prawn season in the north. That's all still to come.
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0: Still some big numbers coming through the Dalby sale yards today. I'll also bring you the interim reports from Charters Towers and Gracemere before 1 o'clock. Right now, though, it's time to check in with the Weather Bureau. Steve Hadley is the senior forecaster on duty this afternoon. How are you going, Steve?
4: Oh, hey. Good. Thanks, Kelly. Hey, everybody. Nice afternoon for us, mostly.
0: Well, yes, and clear skies, which is

0: pretty much, I think, the story. We've seen Queensland get its first drought declarations in 2 years, and it seems like that sort of dry winter is really settled in a little bit.
1: Yeah, because some of us are looking for rain as well, of course, as you mentioned. So, yeah, central and southern Queensland, not a lot of rain to come in the next week ahead, which is unfortunate. And we're heading into our lower rainfall times of the year as well, particularly in the north of the state. Really can offer just a few showers along the coast in the next week, but all that's cleared away from the south coast today with a drier air mass that's just moved off the coast with a trough that moved offshore last night. The only place really today with showers expected is around the north, particularly north of Longreach, but it's mainly around just to the east of a trough line, which is around Julia Creek, Richmond and Hughenden. There's a little few little showers there popping up on the radar just to the north of Richmond at the moment, and that's probably where the main activity will focus today. Just light falls up there, no thunderstorms or anything, but it could be one or two about through there as well as up across the Cape today.
0: So we've seen that ridge come in. What's that going to mean for the next few days across the state in terms of what we're looking at?
1: Yeah, so the ridge, it's another big high that's rolling in from the west across southern Australia, taking a bit more northerly course than they were over the last few weeks. So that is having an impact on our weather. Yet still, potentially we could get some coastal showers along the east coast and slight rise in the wind speeds as well over the east coast. I'm sure we'll get onto that in a moment when we talk about the marine warnings. But yeah, it will keep a feed of drier and slightly cooler air coming in to the south of the state over the next few days. So minimum temperatures are still going to be on the low side for the time of year, potentially some places in the interior up to 5 below average around in June and Roma and places like that over the next few nights. So yeah, last night I think it was a bit of a battle between a few of those southern Queensland locations over who got the coldest. It was Roma last night, 0.3 of a degree, and tonight be much the same, 0.3 of a degree on the forecast. In June could get a little bit cooler tonight, maybe just dipping below freezing. So yeah, some frosts over central and southern Queensland to come, mainly for inland parts, and with the air mass drying out a little bit, probably won't see so much fog potential in the far south of Queensland over the next couple of nights, but we could still see some fog tomorrow morning in patches from about Gladstone up to Ingham on the east coast there.
0: So just the remnants of that moisture, I guess, keeping the fog around?
1: Still a little bit of moisture around up there to keep conditions like conducive to fog, and over the coming nights as well, sort of Friday night as well into Saturday. Thursday night into Friday morning, I should say. And then from Saturday, with the winds turning a bit more onshore, we'll probably have too much cloud along the east coast for fog, really, through the weekend. But that could mean that we get some showers returning as well. So, yeah, potentially not too many millimetres in it. But taking Saturday's potential rainfall ranges, the bigger falls probably going to be around the Cassowary coast again, somewhere between Cairns and Ingham, where one or two spots might get 20 to 40 millimetres, something like that. Otherwise, it's generally light falls on the east coast for the weekend.
0: And so looking ahead to next week, how long are we likely to see the current pattern in place for?
1: Well, it gets a little bit warmer through the weekend, so potentially we'll see the frost areas contracting southwards into New South Wales by Sunday morning. So a little bit warmer at night in southern Queensland, but much the same through the early to middle part of next week. Still got the high is from the south in control generally. It's just varying amounts of moisture on the east coast and how much showers we'll get each day. And interestingly, it looks as though in southeast Queensland around Tuesday or Wednesday next week, some of those showers could be a little bit sharp on the sharp side, meaning we could get the odd, decent fall out of them right on the coastal strip, maybe even some offshore thunderstorms, or maybe even just a slight chance of them affecting some of the coast and islands of southeast Queensland around Tuesday or Wednesday next week.
0: I'll have to keep an eye on that. I'll be at the cotton conference on the Gold Coast, so there might be some wet trips to SeaWorld for some of the farming families that are making their way to that event. We'll keep an eye on that for next week. And let's go back to the coastal forecast. As you mentioned, we had a brief reprieve, no wind warnings, but that's certainly not the case going into tomorrow.
1: Yeah, we did, didn't we? We've got the sort of lightest part of our wind cycle at the moment, but from tomorrow we'll see a return to some strong wind warnings for eastern Cape York. At the moment, it's just looking like the Peninsula Coast and Cooktown Coast for tomorrow. But as the high re-engages and strengthens the trade winds, Friday could become a little bit more strong around the Cairns coast, so probably north of Cairns at this moment. And then for Saturday, potentially as far south as Mackay waters, we may see some winds around 25 to knots, as far, 25 to 30 knots as far south as there. Yeah, certainly not getting into South Queensland. Stays quite light there over the next few days, apart from a bit of a southeasterly change tomorrow that comes through.
0: Steve, thank you so much for your time on the Country Hour today.
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0: Steve Hadley taking care of you from the Weather Bureau. Of course, we'll bring you the latest weather information right here at ABC Radio. You can check out your local ABC Bureau's Facebook page where you'll see lots of great stories and any weather information as you need it. And you've always got access to the Weather Bureau's app and website as well. You're listening to the Queensland Country Hour at 17 minutes to one. And I'd love to hear from you this afternoon, 0487 993 222. I'd love to know what the situation is at your place. Do you have an overabundance of water at the moment? Not enough? Just right? Are you the Goldilocks of water in Queensland? Let me know, 0487 993 222, or send me an email, countryhour@abc.net.au. Up next, a look at the start of the tiger prawn season in the north, and a little later, what goes better with prawns than garlic? The future of that industry too. That's all still to come on the Country Hour.
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0: When the tiger prawn season starts this weekend in the far north, it's understood just 27 prawn trawlers will be operating in the northern prawn fishery. It'll be the smallest fleet in the fishery's history. So, what's gone wrong? Matt Brand caught up with Michael O'Brien from Australia Bay Seafoods, who says there are a number of factors, including the loss of A. Raptus and Sons, and that's seen the trawler fleet decline in what should be a good year for prawns.
6: We used to, the last few years, have about 52 boats. The industry took a reduction enforced on it by the government. We lost a third of our SFR unit length, so if you didn't have enough, you had to go out and buy. If you were a bigger company, you just pulled a few boats out. That all got enforced, and then a couple of weeks later, the A. Raptus and Sons went into administration, and that's another story, all completely being that there's 15 boats that were taken out. So where we thought we were reducing the industry by 30% in gear effort, we now looks like we've reduced it by 50%.
7: You've halved it.
6: Yeah.
7: So this is the first tiger prawn season without Raptus.
6: Yes, it is. We had our first banana season without Raptus, and I just have to say, you know, Raptus have been an institution to the northern prawn for the last 50 years.
7: Yeah.
6: And it really is a massive blow, just not only to the northern prawn fishery, but to the whole of the seafood industry in Australia.
7: All of the prawn trawlers once owned by Raptus, if they're not out in the Gulf, where are they now?
6: The administration have just extended their period for another 45 days. So, no, people have been putting in office, individuals, but the administrators, as I said, extended it now. And so they're waiting for someone to make a decision whether someone's going to buy them as a whole or whether they're going to be broken up and sold individually.
7: What's the market like for buying prawn trawlers?
6: Well, what's the market like when you're paying $2, over
7: yeah.
6: $2 a litre for fuel? You know, it's been a double banger for the position they find themselves in. Not only did they have to take a 30% reduction in their fishing unit length, they also were seeing fuel at massive prices. So must make it very hard for an investor to look at it and see how you do.

0: figures.
1: Let's say I was growing kiwi fruit and one of the biggest player bows out. I would expect to get more money for my kiwi fruit because all of a sudden there's less of them. Is it similar with prawns?
2: To a degree, yes. But what it also creates is that we no longer can produce enough product for exporting, where you might send it to Japan. If you don't have the tonnage every year, they lose interest in your market, go elsewhere. So it's a blow that way. And the only good thing for us is that the recruitment survey done in February, March, showed a really strong intake on tiger prawns. So that's making us a little bit more confident. And also what you've got to realise is that, you know, banana prawns are a low-value product. Tiger prawns maybe two or three times higher in value. So,
1: right.
2: Which is a great help when we lead into the issue of fuel. You know, last 10 days we've seen the fuel go back up another 30 cents.
1: Well, the fuel price spiked earlier in the year when you guys were off to go and catch banana prawns, and just as you're about to catch tiger prawns, it's going up again. Were you able to go and buy fuel, I don't know, a bunch of weeks ago when it...
2: No. With fishing, you can't pre-buy your fuel. You have to buy it and put it on board. So we were able to take fuel on Saturday before the second jump.
1: Yep.
2: So a little saving, but we've got 4 months of fishing.
1: And remind me again about how many litres you use on a trip out and back. It's a big number.
2: It is a big number. On the prawn trawler, on the Warlock, we use about 45 to 50 ton for the month. On our fish trawlers, we use about 30 to 40 ton every 2 weeks. So it's they're massive figures. I did a little bit of digging on our figures, and in the fish in our business, we anywhere between 26 to 29% of our cost is fuel, which is massive.
1: I want to go back to the size of the fleet, because I think that is a big story here. So for so long, it's just been that number, 52 prawn trawlers in the north, and now it's 27. The boats that are going out, can they just go and catch more?
2: To a degree, it does work that way. But when you have such a large fishery, it actually takes a number of boats to be able to cover that whole area. So in saying that, yes, if you find the prawns and you stay on them, you should get a longer run. But again, with those numbers, 27 boats, some of them will be banana fishing, some will be tiger fishing. If you don't find them, it's a big fishery from the top of Cape York all the way across to the border in Western Australia.
1: Yeah.
2: When I first started 50 odd years ago, we had 302 boats in the NPF. We self-manage government reductions and also industry reductions. We've over the last 10 years we got it down to 52. And today, 27. And I think that's a very sad story to be told in an industry that was just one of the best managed fisheries in Australia.
3: Michael O'Brien, the General Manager of Australia Bay Seafoods, which is based in Darwin, and its prawn trawler, the FV Warlock, is set to sail off this afternoon ahead of the tiger prawn season, which officially starts on the 1st of August. You're listening to the Queensland Country Hour. It's 9 minutes, coming up to 8 minutes to one. And if you're like me and think that garlic pairs perfectly with a tiger prawn, interestingly, you might be soon competing with the health food market to get your hands on it. It could be the next big thing for Australian garlic growers, according to one of the largest companies. The chief executive of Australian Garlic Producers, Nick Diamantopoulos, says the company's now pursuing the garlic supplements export

0: market, which he says could dwarf the current fresh market in Australia.
1: Originally, we started growing garlic in Australia to replace all the imported garlic, and we've sort of done that. So when I first started growing garlic, probably more than 90, 95% of all the garlic was imported from China. We've replaced that. And I'm talking, you know, from supermarkets, major supermarkets. There's still quite a lot of Chinese garlic being imported into Australia for food service, processing, industrial, manufacturing. But the major supermarkets, there you will not find Chinese garlic on their shelves. The Australian fresh market potentially is a $40, $50 million industry. But I think the export potential for health garlic products can probably dwarf that. It can be 10, 20 times bigger than that. So who knows? That's a really big unknown. But I think it's exciting times ahead because the world's sort of looking at alternative natural medicines. So we could be sort of at the right place at the right time. That means probably growing a lot more garlic in Australia, creating more jobs in regional and rural Australia. Huge opportunities, I believe. Huge export opportunities.
2: Chairman of the Australian Garlic Industry Association, Nick Young, says the industry has been growing rapidly. The amount of Aussie-grown garlic has increased sixfold in the past 15 years, from 500 up to 3,000 tonnes produced annually. Mr. Young says the nutraceutical or supplements market was something the industry might look more into in the future, but they needed to proceed with caution.
3: It's definitely a market which has gained far more popularity and acceptance, I think, in the past decade or so. So I imagine that there is an opportunity there. Again, you need to produce fresh garlic to be able to get to that point. So, yes, that could be an opportunity for a grower to grow garlic, mainly to go to the nutraceutical market. I know that there are a couple of large growers in Australia who are looking into that.
2: And the regulation in that space will be important as well?
3: Most definitely. The regulation is an area which I think is probably the first and foremost consideration in all of it, and then kind of go from there. The Australian garlic industry, it's quite unique in many ways. It's made up predominantly of smaller to medium-sized operations, and then supermarkets and the major wholesale markets and food service are generally supplied by three or four large growers. Australian garlic produced only accounts for 20% of all the garlic consumed in Australia, which means that we're heavily reliant on imports, mainly from China. The industry has been growing over the last 15 years. It had some issues back in the 1990s once tariffs were removed and the market was flooded by cheap Chinese imports. But there's definitely opportunity to continue growing as it only accounts for 20% of the garlic consumed here, and that's rising each year as well. It's a relatively high-value crop in terms of vegetables.
0: Australian Garlic Industry Association Chairman Nick Young speaking with Petra Oates. To the Dalby cattle sale, here's Trevor Hess.
4: Good afternoon. Cattle numbers continue to rise at Dalby with agents yarding 8,847 head, an increase of 661 on the previous sale. Cow numbers also lifted with 2,402 penned. Export buyer attendance was good and a Victorian processor was the major buyer on the heavyweight cows. At the time of this interim report, very few yearling steers have been sold, with the vast majority of sales were heifers, cows plus bulls. Plain condition cows sold to a dearer market of 4 to 7 cents with strong competition from both restockers and processors. Heavyweight 3 and 4 score cows sold to within 4 to 5 cents of the previous week's level. Medium weight yearling heifers to feed make to 548 and average 496. Heavyweight yearling heifers to feed average 483 and sold to 552. Medium weight plain condition cows sold to restockers at an average of 370, some PDIC lines making 385. Heavyweight 3 score cows average 375, best of the cows make to 393 to average 387. Heavyweight bulls make to 475 and return $4,609.
0: To Charters Towers, here's Mick Kingham.
5: Numbers eased slightly for a yarding of 3,531 cattle. Quality was mixed with several lines of well-finished bullocks and cows, good lines of young cattle to suit feeders, along with some secondary types. The regular buyer panel was in attendance, but not all operating, supported by southern processors and two live exporters. At the time of this interim report, most prices fluctuated on inconsistent buyer support.

0: Grant steers improved 7 to 20 cents. Prime grown heifers slipped 6. Heavy bullocks were firm to 16 cents better. Light cows improved by 20 to 25 cents. Prime cows were 3 to 6 cents cheaper, and heavy bulls lifted 2. Yielding steers above 400 kilos to feed averaged 379 to 392, selling to 406. Prime yielding heifers to the trade averaged 368. Grown steers above 400 kilos to live export averaged 364. Trade types averaged 373. Heavy prime grown steers to processors averaged 382. And prime grown heifers of mixed quality and weight sold from 280 to 358. Heavy full mouth bullocks to export slaughter sold to 384. Young four score bullocks topped at 398, averaged 394. Medium weight two score cows averaged 296. Three scores made from 286 to 346. And a good supply of prime heavyweight cows topped at 354 to average from 345 to 348. Heavy bulls sold at 380.
1: And at the Gracemere Selling Centre, here's Richard Thompson.
2: Good afternoon, listeners. CQLX Gracemere agents penned 123 head less this week with a yarding of 2,751 head. Cattle drawn from local areas, plus quite a lot of coastal light condition coastal cattle from Mackay Serena areas and up as far as Proserpine. Other cattle came from local districts between Bowen and Miriam Vale and west to Baralabar and Mower and Taroom. To date, prices have not maintained last sale rates, with mostly cows, bullocks and bulls having been offered so far. A few bullocks to processors reached 415 and averaged 396 for the best condition pens. Grown heifers to the trade sold to 381, averaging 344 to 371, once again for the best condition pens. Two score cows to restockers sold to a top of 341, with heavy four score cows to processors averaging 349, with sales to 355 cents. Heavy bulls topped at 413 and averaged 405 cents to processors. This has been Richard Thompson for the National Livestock Reporting Service of the MLA from Gracemere.
1: And you've been listening to the Queensland Country Hour. My name is Callie Buchanan. Make sure you tune in for midday tomorrow. Discussion about plastic waste in ag and what Queensland could be doing about it. That's on the program tomorrow. I hope you can join me then. In the meantime, check out your rural report at 6:15 in the morning and stay listening right now for the latest in ABC News. It's 1 o'clock.

0: ABC News, good afternoon. I'm Michael Bausch. The Federal Treasurer says the latest quarterly inflation figures are encouraging, but he says more work is needed to drive down cost of living pressures. The Consumer Price Index rose 3.8% in the 12 months to June, down from 4% in May. Jim Chalmers says it shows the government is making progress.
1: What these numbers show is that inflation across a number of measures is lower than what the market expected, certainly lower than what we expected at budget time, and lower than was forecast by the Reserve Bank as well.
0: But underlying inflation that takes out volatile items and is preferred by the RBA remained stuck at 3.6%. The Reserve Bank Board will hold its next interest rate meeting on August 11. The Queensland government has faced more uncomfortable questions about how its highly paid regional commissioner is handling public communications. Here's state political reporter Laura Lavelle.
2: Last week, Budget Estimates heard Special Commissioner Andrew Cripps was advertising a private email on his Facebook page as his contact details. Today, questions around the former LNP politician, who was paid nearly $400,000 a year, re-emerged. The Director General of Rural and Regional Development, Graham Frayne, confirmed after the Estimates grilling, a website with his government email address was created on Friday.
3: We were asked to create a landing page to provide that email address for general public use.
2: The Special Commissioner was appointed to the role in April.
0: A second person has been charged over an alleged stolen vehicle crash in far north Queensland last month, which killed a 12-year-old boy. Holly Richardson reports.
4: Police say a 19-year-old woman from Yarrabah has been charged with enter premises and unlawful use of a motor vehicle offences. Earlier this month, a 20-year-old Moorabool man was charged with similar offences, as well as dangerous operation of a vehicle and driving without a licence. Police allege the pair stole the car from a home in Moorabool in Western Cairns, and along with the 12-year-old boy and a 22-year-old man were in the vehicle when it crashed in Stratford just after 4 a.m. The boy died at the scene, while the three others were treated in hospital. The woman is expected to appear in the Cairns Magistrates Court next month.
0: The Anti-Semitism Royal Commission's been told that the display of political insignia by hospital staff is severely damaging doctor-patient trust. Gavin Coote reports.
5: Adam Gordon from the Australasian Jewish Medical Federation has told the inquiry about Jewish patients being distressed by medical staff wearing pro-Palestine badges and other political symbols in hospitals. He says it's fractured doctor-patient relationships and raised questions about whether they'll get fair treatment.
6: And they're worried about what's going to happen to them. Firstly, are they going to be exposed to anti-Semitic sentiment when they go to this place? And secondly, am I going to be taken care of, and what's going to happen to me when I'm unconscious?
5: He says a directive by the Victorian government banning the use of political symbols in hospitals should be adopted nationally.
0: Ukraine is getting the green light to build one of the world's most sophisticated air defence systems right inside its own borders. President Volodymyr Zelensky says President Donald Trump has formally signed off on the necessary manufacturing licences. The move gives local factories the blueprint to mass produce Patriot interceptors to protect their cities from Russian airstrikes. The two leaders met face-to-face in Washington to iron out the finer details while also talking about how to get peace talks with Russia back on track. Well, crews are making their final preparations on the eve of the Gold Coast Mackay Yacht Race. The fleet will set sail from Surfers Paradise on the 520 nautical mile journey. Black Diamond skipper Glenn Burrell says the event, now in its third year, has brought a great atmosphere back to the water.
7: The feedback has been that we've brought a bit of fun back into offshore yachting. Some of the best sailing I've ever done was in the first race, probably the last 50 miles coming into Mackay. It was just champagne sailing and ideal conditions.
0: Queensland's weather, scattered showers today north of Longreach and along the east coast, fine elsewhere. Isolated coastal showers tomorrow north of Ingham and south of Bundaberg. Generally fine though for the rest of the state, Brisbane 10 to 23. Mainly fine in the southeast on Friday, a shower or two for the weekend on Moreton Bay, seas below half a metre. 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
8: Good afternoon. I hope you're well. Welcome to The World Today. I'm Andy Park, coming to you from Gadigal Land here in Sydney. This Wednesday, in the contest for influence in the Pacific, Australia has muscled out China. That's according to new data from the Lowy Institute. And the death toll from an earthquake on Japan's third largest island rises as locals fear further aftershocks.
9: It just puts us into a state of fear because it's one thing to experience an earthquake and think, OK, now I can clean up and, you know, I'll just have to deal with a few aftershocks. It's another, unfortunately, to be in the situation where we're in, where we just don't know whether another big one's coming.
8: First, though, here's some good news. Inflation has eased in June. The ABS says the consumer price index rose 3.8% in the 12 months to June. That's down from 4% the previous month and below the forecasts of many economists. Business correspondent David Taylor joins me now. David, what does these figures show?
10: Andy, these figures show that inflation remains sticky in the country. And when I say sticky, the Reserve Bank's been trying now for many, many months to reduce inflation, to make it cheaper to buy things at the store. We know that there's not going to be the unwinding of the big price increases that we've had really since the pandemic, but we're hoping prices can stall where they are. That's not the case. Prices keep rising, and the speed and the pace at which they keep rising is very hard to shift. So if you look at the headline number, which includes all those volatile items in the basket that they measure, petrol prices, electricity prices, everything that moves up and down, that came in at 3.8% over the 12 months to June. So that's quite significant. To give you some context, the Reserve Bank is looking for something between 2 and 3%. So 3.8%, whilst it was down from 4%, is still relatively high. The trimmed mean, which sweeps away the top 15 volatile items in the basket and the bottom 15 volatile items in the basket, that came in at 3.6%. So not too different from that headline figure. But Andy, we've got housing up 6.8%. We've got food and drink up 3.3%. Recreation and culture up 3.3%. And just going back to housing, electricity is included in that. And electricity was up a whopping 22%, given the fact that those rebates have come off the boil. So if households listening to this are feeling under the pump and their budgets feeling squeezed, well, this is the reason why.
8: In a speech

0: Earlier this week, RBA Governor Michelle Bullock warned of additional rate hikes to tame inflation. How do you think today's inflation data will feed into the next rate decision?
1: Well, I think the immediate financial markets reaction that includes the Australian dollar was what we call dovish, meaning that they thought the figure was better than expected. And it was. That headline figure was better than expected. It's come down a little bit. But if you dig deeper into the data, what the Reserve Bank's interested in is that quarterly trimmed mean data. Now, before everyone's eyes rolls around, the quarterly trimmed mean data is just a very, very good idea of average price increases in the economy. It gives the Reserve Bank a very steady measure of what's actually happening at the shops and the services and the hospitality areas you go to. And given the fact that over the quarter, that rose 0.8%, that's way too high. So it needs to be sort of 0.2 or 0.3%. And that quarterly trimmed mean figure came in at 0.8%. So the Reserve Bank's going to be worried about that. There's mixed reactions already from economists, but the ideal situation for the Reserve Bank is to have an annual figure of 2.5%, and we are well above that. So what economists have said is that if it did come in at that sort of 0.8 or 0.9 mark, then the next meeting, which is in a couple of weeks' time, will be what's called live, which means that there is a chance the Reserve Bank will raise interest rates in August. There's a chance they'll leave it on hold. But these figures are just will be a little uncomfortable for the Reserve Bank to digest.
0: And what sounds is the government making about any further pain in the economy, especially given today's data, but also the recent oil spike?
1: Well, the cut to the fuel excise has saved motorists a lot of money over recent months. And of course, it was extended by halving it. The full rebate isn't available anymore, but certainly some relief to motorists is available. But of course, that's coming to an end. So the government is making it very clear that it is independent of the Reserve Bank. Obviously, Jim Chalmers will be hoping the Reserve Bank won't hike interest rates in August. But the government is also daily laying out various measures that it is taking to ease the cost of living. So from the government's perspective, it can't do anything over and above what it is already doing on inflation. And that includes what Jim Chalmers has said in terms of winding back unnecessary spending and things like that. But really, this is going to be a very interesting, probably behind closed doors argument between Jim Chalmers and Michelle Bullock as they try to work out how to best bring down inflation without raising the unemployment rate.
0: Business correspondent David Taylor there. Overseas, and a powerful earthquake has caused widespread damage on Japan's southwestern island of Kyushu. The quake struck late yesterday, triggering the collapse of a shopping mall in the city of Kashima. There were many people feared trapped inside that rubble. Japan's Prime Minister says more than a dozen people have been killed, with many, many more injured or missing. Here's Rachel Mealy.
2: When the quake hit in the late afternoon, customers shopping in Costco in Kumamoto City feared for their lives. The shocks caused giant pylons in the store to sway wildly as customers crouch on the floor and embrace their children. Large boxes fall from high shelves. One man gets trapped in the rubble, but other customers help him out. By Kashima, an explosion at a shopping mall was thought to be caused by gas. The second floor of the structure collapsed, trapping an unknown number of people inside. At least two people have been confirmed dead. Footage shows one side of the mall torn away and debris across a wide area of the car park. Across the region, electricity and water has been cut in many areas. Thousands of people stayed in evacuation centres or slept in their cars overnight. Japan's Prime Minister Sanae Takaichi has urged everyone in the region to remain vigilant for more earthquakes. The risk of building collapses and landslides remains high, she says. Please avoid entering dangerous areas and take all precautions to ensure your safety. Over the next week or so, please remain alert for the possibility of earthquakes with a maximum seismic intensity of 7. British man Andrew Mitchell, who's lived in Kumamoto City for 12 years, says he knew immediately it was a big one.
3: So yesterday I was already at home when the earthquake struck, and after a second or two I realised what it was. It was another major earthquake. and I made sure to protect my head. You know, I've unfortunately been through this on more than one occasion now.
2: Andrew Mitchell has experienced a similar earthquake of magnitude 7, which struck the region just over 10 years ago. Yesterday, he waited inside his

0: apartment until the shaking stopped.
1: So after that, I went outside just to see what was going on in my neighborhood. And that was almost surreal because everybody was so calm. People were just walking around as if nothing happened. It was almost like me thinking, well, did I just imagine this? There was an earthquake, wasn't there? So I went to a local supermarket. There was a lot of things falling on the shelves, but the staff were still working. They were serving customers. People were coming in to buy water, food, snacks like that.
0: More than 3,000 members of Japan's military have been sent to Kyushu to help with the disaster, and hundreds of rescue workers from neighbouring prefectures are also on the way. Andrew Mitchell says he's felt many aftershocks since yesterday's quake.
1: I mean, this morning I was woken up by a relatively gentle aftershock, but still, nevertheless, one which was a little bit scary to wake up to. But I think after the earthquake, I remember aftershocks maybe every 30, 40 minutes. There's going to be a lot of aftershocks. I'd expect them to last for days, if not weeks.
0: He says many locals fear that an even bigger quake might be on the way.
1: When people say aftershocks, they have the image of this. Well, I think some people have the image that it's something different, but it's still an earthquake. It's just a smaller earthquake than the main earthquake. And you don't know how big it's going to be. So I believe the one we had yesterday was magnitude 7. So you could have an aftershock, which was magnitude 6.5, which is still a very big earthquake and can cause a lot of damage. But that would still be classed as an aftershock. So you never know whether this shaking is starting, whether it's just going to be a small one, or whether it could develop into something bigger. And based on our experiences of 2016, there was the earthquake on April 14th. There was lots of aftershocks after that, but the news said there'll be aftershocks. You don't need to worry so much. And then we had an even bigger earthquake in the morning of April 16th. So I think a lot of us are worried from our own experiences in Kumamoto that this may not be the end of it. There might be an even bigger one coming.
2: In Japan, British expatriate Andrew Mitchell speaking to Rachel Melly there. I'm Andy Park. Thanks for listening to The World Today on ABC Radio across Australia and on ABC Listen. 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Just search for The World Today. Well, in the race to secure interests in the Pacific, Australia has supplanted China as the dominant lender and infrastructure investor as the federal government ploughs billions of dollars into the region. The latest version of the Lowy Institute's Pacific Aid Map also shows that Australia has also maintained its position as the largest aid donor in the region, with the government providing around 37% of all development spending across the Pacific in 2024. Oliver Nobertau is the director of the Lowy Institute's Pacific Program and joins me. Oliver, is it the case that is Australia sort of is stepping up? Is it the case that the US is stepping back? Or is it the case that China is stepping off in terms of trying to influence Pacific Island nations?
3: Look, I definitely think the credit here has to be given to Australia. There's been a massive step up since the Albanese government had come in, and it's really evidenced by the wider array of agreements that have been signed across the region. Now, for Australia, a lot of these agreements that have been signed recently has been in the nature of sort of security presence and ensuring that Australia is the security partner of choice for Pacific Island countries. But what's been traded off here, as is evidenced through the Pacific Aid Map, is the bolstering of the development programs as well, which are traded in exchange for this. And this is something that, you know, the Pacific Island countries desperately need. And Australia has definitely showed that it's increasing the amount of money that is pumping into the Pacific. It's really sort of plowing in there. And in a way, this pullback of the United States that we've seen in recent years is actually good, the decoupling that we're seeing now, because it demonstrates Australia's faced, you know, criticism for a while that is a proxy of the United States, but it's demonstrating now that it really cares about its region and it's willing to put up when it wants to secure that security and ensure regional stability. China, in comparison, you know, the Pacific and influence here is a nice to have, but it's not a must have the same way that it is for Australia. So with China's engagement, we've seen in recent times that they're still sort of flexing their diplomatic muscles with some actions that we've seen, like the PNG closure of the Taipei office, to demonstrate that it still has partnerships in the region as well. But this is definitely a case of Australia stepping up.
2: For the longest time, the Chinese foreign policy playbook was really to saddle Pacific nations and other global nations as well with unsustainable debt. How has Australia gone about this differently?
3: You know, Australia has sort of seen that risk that was presented. And I think also Pacific Island countries as well have noted the dangers of taking too many loans as well. Now, how Australia has sort of competed on this and provided really a product and form.

0: and making some smarter decisions as well in how it engages.
1: But of course, China's not just sitting on its hands. The last decade has seen over half the infrastructure contracts awarded by volume awarded to Chinese state-owned firms. There's a much more of a confluence between China as a sovereign country versus Chinese state-owned firms than perhaps you would have here in Australia. How do they secure China's interest in the Pacific?
0: You've raised a really good point, right? And that sort of seems to be the next battleground that's going to be fought between Australia and whether it's United States as well and China for influence in the Pacific. Because while a lot of these agreements are signed, the relationships are growing, but primarily at the political level. And a concern that many people have is that it doesn't translate to what people are seeing on the ground to really win sort of the hearts and minds of people in Pacific countries. Now, the presence of Chinese contractors is huge, and they deliver not just on Chinese-funded projects as well, but they deliver on projects that are funded by, for instance, multinational development banks as well. So you have ADB contracts for roads or sort of infrastructure redevelopment out here in the Pacific, and Chinese contractors are the ones that are delivering these projects. And usually, as you sort of mentioned, this is sort of conflated incorrectly as Chinese investment. So I think a way to sort of balance that scale as well is that while the money is being put up into the region, it has to also be balanced with engagement by Australian companies coming in to sort of deliver these projects as well. Now, there's a difficulty here, of course, that Australia would have to manage, which is that this is much of a commercial decision. And there's a bit of a curse that some of these Pacific Island carries is that they're not necessarily a commercially viable destination for a lot of investment, unfortunately, because of the scale of what the return could be, but also the challenges as well for delivering. But we've seen some clever statecraft on the part of Australia in response to this, where a new approach has been to underwrite a lot of the risk to ensure that these private sector companies can engage into the Pacific in these key areas of competition. As Pony Wong states, you know, it's an area of permanent competition, and the security agreements may have been won, but there's many other areas to compete. A classic example is the Telstra purchase of Digicel to prevent sort of a Huawei purchase in this key telecommunications space over in Papua New Guinea. We've seen underwriting of risk in the banking sector to ensure that Nauru doesn't get debanked as well. So this is going to be an area I think we're going to see a lot more competition in. And you're right, China has not been sitting on its hand. It's still providing those companies that can deliver for the development and sort of promote itself as people who are on the ground and at the level of the people in the Pacific.
1: Be interesting to see how and if China might try to counter Australia's clever statecraft, as you describe it. Oliver Nobertau is the director of the Lowy Institute's Pacific Program. Appreciate your time. Thank you.
0: Thank you so much for having me.
1: Well, from plastic banknotes to insect repellent and vaccines, even Wi-Fi, where would we be without the inventions of our National Science Agency? The CSIRO has now notched up a century, but perhaps the next question is, what's most needed from modern science to help Australia navigate the decades ahead? Tanya Dendrinos takes a look.
2: In Australia, irradiated seeds are being grown experimentally so that the mutant plants produced can be studied.
3: For the last century, it's been the nation's leading ideas factory, starting in 1926 as the Council for Scientific and Industrial Research. What's now the CSIRO has kept Australia at the cutting edge of science and innovation. Its many achievements include the launch of a radiophysics lab delving into space science.
4: It has been discovered that the sun and other celestial bodies emit radio waves,
3: which eventually led to the invention of modern Wi-Fi.
5: It's one of the most important inventions that Australia's ever made.
3: But the CEO of Australia's National Science Agency, Dr. Doug Hilton, has warned it's at a junction, facing what he calls uncomfortable and sometimes invidious decisions.
6: One of the big challenges for the organisation was around infrastructure that hadn't been properly repaired and maintained. You know, to do great science, you need contemporary infrastructure and the right equipment. I think with the additional support we got from government in MyEFO and this year's budget, we're on a pathway to that sustainability.
3: But despite more than $380 million in additional funding announced by the federal government, on top of the CSIRO's near $1 billion annual funding allocation, the organisation is pushing ahead with up to 350 job cuts. Dr. Doug Hilton says decisions have been made by assessing where work was already being done at scale outside of the CSIRO.
6: Big universities have huge initiatives in their faculties of medicine to do health and medical research, and that didn't seem a strategic place for CSIRO to do science. whereas we focused on biosecurity. And I think, you know, the H5N1 outbreak at the moment shows that

0: CSIRO has a really crucial role to play there.
1: He acknowledges the impact of the cuts on staff, their families and communities, but says using additional funding to save jobs wouldn't make the organisation sustainable into the future.
0: We have to be able to look the public in the eye and say that we're using the public funding that we're receiving to do the science that we believe will deliver best impact for the nation.
1: Ryan Wynn is the CEO of Science and Technology Australia. He says the job cuts are concerning and reflective of a bigger issue across the research sector.
2: Research costs more, and the cost is going up far greater than inflation. And what we're seeing is science across the board, whether it's in CSIRO, universities or other places, having to scale back.
1: Ryan Wynn says we're at a critical juncture when it comes to investment in research and development in science.
2: Australia sits at 1.6% of our GDP is spent on R&D compared to 2.9% globally. That's an enormous difference. That will lead to less innovations. It will lead to less capacity. It will lead to less meaningful jobs in Australia for Australians.
1: He says as a small nation, Australia needs to think strategically.
2: Focus on our strengths and focus on those areas of research that no one will do it for us, whether it's because the issues are unique to Australia in our environment and our agriculture, or where we need to build sovereign capability because, you know, we are in a deeply contested world and we do need capacity in certain areas.
1: What do you think some of those most critical areas are?
2: It's hard to go past climate change as one of the biggest challenges that we're facing at the moment. It's existential, and that's both adaptation and mitigation. We need to understand how to build houses in better ways. We need to understand how natural disasters are going to impact everything from our health to our natural environment. But equally, there are new technologies around sensors, AI, automation that are rapidly changing our world, and Australia can have a really clear role in that.
1: Ryan Wynn believes a national conversation around investment is required and says it's a shared responsibility between the government, industry and the CSIRO.
2: A strong CSIRO is a strong Australia, and it's great to see CSIRO get into 100 years, and what we need to make sure is that CSIRO stays strong and is around for another 100 years.
3: That's Ryan Wynn, the CEO of Science and Technology Australia, ending that report by Tanya Dendrinos and Bridget Fitzgerald. Now, when it comes to divorce, are Australian couples just delaying the inevitable? New data from the Australian Bureau of Statistics is showing we're staying together longer, despite the number of marriages ending in divorce being on the increase. Here's Nick Grimm.
4: For Australians, marriages might be enduring longer, but that doesn't necessarily mean they're living happily ever after.
5: Well, I think the real story isn't that Australians have suddenly become better at marriage. It's that Australians are approaching relationships differently.
4: Olivia Maragna is a Queensland financial planner who helps clients navigate the big financial hit that can come when a marriage ends. And she notices couples are deciding they can't afford to split.
5: People stay together because they can't afford to divorce. So, you know, having two households to support, having two lots of, you know, those fixed expenses, you know, people are looking at, you know, can I actually afford to divorce? So when we look at these figures, whilst they look encouraging, there's a lot that's going on behind the scenes.
4: And that's backed up by new data from the Australian Bureau of Statistics, showing couples are waiting longer to divorce, staying together on average for 9.4 years, 6 months longer than the previous year. But demographers believe that doesn't necessarily mean marriages are getting stronger.
6: When you see divorce rates fall, you think that everybody is just living in endlessly happy relationships, and that's not necessarily what this data says.
4: That's Simon Kustenmaher from the Demographics Group, and as he points out, it's now millennials already confronted with income inequality, insecure work, home affordability problems, young children and ageing parents who can now also add to the mix an unhappy marriage they can't afford to escape.
6: So marriages now quite often gets formed in their mid-30s only, and so they last for about a decade, so that means you get divorced around your mid-40s. And the mid-40s are, of course, a time where lots and lots of stress comes at your life. We talk about, statistically speaking, dual income households, so both partners work. That means so you have those work pressures. You are in your mid-40s, you tend to be in positions of at least certain kind of influence, certain kind of responsibility. So your job is nice and stressful. You already have school age, maybe even teenage kids at this point. Statistically speaking, you have a mortgage. That's a stressor. And you are just starting to have parents at this point, starting to potentially

0: rely on you for your help financially, or maybe even already from a caring perspective. So there's a lot of pressure that hits you in your mid-40s.
1: And while the rate of divorce did increase slightly last year, the overall trend is still down on the highs reached during the pandemic lockdowns.
0: COVID, of course, was a big spike of divorce numbers. And so that necessarily was just due to extraordinary living circumstances where you just really get to annoy each other more because you, spent more time together than you would otherwise. And so you broke up relationships. I think you brought divorces forward.
1: The other big factor keeping the divorce rate down too is the fact fewer Australians are getting married in the first place. Olivia Maragna again.
2: Yeah, look, I think in terms of the decline in divorce rates, it does reflect even though there's fewer divorces, it doesn't mean there's not a relationship between fewer divorces and stronger relationships. So it is that if we look at, you know, people are marrying later and more deliberately marrying as opposed to society, that contributes to these factors. It's the fact that fewer people are getting married in the first place. So people are staying in those de facto relationships. But I think we can't ignore the fact there's a lot of financial pressure out there. There's pressure on interest rates and mortgages and cost of living. And that can also contribute to people staying together longer.
3: That's financial planner Olivia Maragna, ending that report by Nick Grimm. And that's all from the World Today team this Wednesday. Thanks for your company. Hope you can join me at the same time tomorrow. I'm Andy Park. Have a great day.

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1: 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Welcome to Afternoons with Kat Feeney.
2: Great to have you along. It is 1:30. Welcome to the rest of your Wednesday afternoon if you've just joined from regional Queensland. A few scattered showers about north of Longreach. There were a couple of showers along the east coast this morning, but otherwise pretty sunny across the Sunshine State. Maximum temperatures are near or above average. Look, weather-wise, kind of not the greatest news for farmers today. Drought declarations are back. But where and what does it mean? More on that in a moment. Plus, a crocodile controversy as budget estimate hearings continue at Queensland State Parliament. Actually, speaking of Queensland State Parliament, have you ever been to the old Parliament House in Brisbane on George Street? Stunning building, beautiful big old building. I worked as a parliamentary reporter for a little bit for Nine News, and I spent a bit of time there, and I heard a few of the funny stories about the place. The historic lack of women's toilets, for example. But what about the ghosts of Queensland's Parliament? At least one MP died in the house on the job. Some think the troubled soul of that MP hasn't quite departed. But is Parliament House really haunted? And how much do you know about the ghostly history of Queensland's past? More on that in a moment.
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2: Speaking of the past, it wasn't all that long ago when if you wanted to send someone a message, you had to pick up a pen or pencil and a piece of paper, write a letter, find an envelope, find a stamp and send it. These days, email, text, bada boom, bada bing. So many of us are communicating digitally that Australia Post is it's kind of facing a bit of a dilemma. On one hand, they're required by law to keep delivering your letters. On the other hand, it costs them hundreds of millions of dollars. They're losing millions of dollars every year keeping up with this service, which is required by law. Now, today, the ACCC has given the tick of approval to a request to raise the price of stamps put to the ACCC by Australia Post. Stamps will go up to $1.85 come September 1, unless you qualify for a concession. Still 60 cents for you. Hooray. Now, obviously, the Australia Post is trying to cover its losses, but you have to wonder, is just putting the price up going to do the job? Probably not.

0: because only 3% of all of the letters sent in Australia are personal letters of correspondence. The rest, bills from banks, letters from politicians, blah, blah, blah. I love letters. I think they're really important. I just think you cannot replace a letter with a text or an email. But even I feel like the age of the letter is coming to a close. And I note that Denmark this year ceased its letter postal service. You cannot send a post, you cannot post a letter through the Danish post office anymore. Gone over after 401 years. Is it just time for Australia to bite the bullet and accept that the letter is over? Are we ready to lose the letter? Or are you prepared to keep the fight going? I am. Rose at Pimpama, what about you? Do you love a letter?
1: Oh, Kat, absolutely love a letter. I grew up in a rural area and we only got the mail sort of like twice a week. So to get letters and see what was in it was absolutely the highlight of our childhood. And my mum has carried that on. She trained as an original school teacher, so she has this beautiful handwriting. And there in Victoria, we're in Queensland, she's always made a point of writing letters to my children. And she'd cut out like the crossword or the puzzle out of the paper and find a feather from a chook from the driveway and pop that in and seeds out of the garden and all of that sort of jazz. And it's always been such a wonderful thing that my children have so treasured. And the last time we went down there, and often if we'd leave something behind after we left, she'd always make such a big deal of posting it back to us. And last time we were down there and my youngest, she's 10, we were leaving and she says, okay, goodbye, Grandma. Oh, by the way, I've left you a present on my pillow on the bed where I slept. And I thought, oh, what's that all about? Well, she deliberately left a sock behind on the pillow, very obvious, knowing that Grandma would wash it and iron it, write a letter about all the adventures it got up to in a poem, no doubt, and post it back to her smelling like farm sunshine with some ice cream money in the toe. And I just think, like, how are you going to replace that with an email? It's just, it's absolute memories in an envelope.
0: Rose, you are so right. I'm glad you called. Thank you so much. I mean, just with the kids especially, you know, and I say this as a parent of a 10-year-old, like, we keep hearing about the decline in literacy and numeracy skills. Now, I don't know about you, but I feel like picking up pen, paper, writing, that can't hurt, can it? So why are we so okay? Why is this? Well, how have we let this happen? How have we lost the art of the letter writing? Graham, you're at Morayfield. What do you think, Graham?
2: Yeah, well, look, I was saying that I'm legally blind. And, of course, I haven't got computers anymore, done away with them years ago because I can't see. I have no mobile phone anymore because I can't see it. And we rely on letters, bills and such to come by post, and my son reads them out to me and I know what's going on. Now, without the post, I'd be completely lost. You just can't not have post. I mean, I know it's going up, but I think it's something we've got to live with. Surely they can do other things and not put it up, work it out some other way.
0: I just wonder. Yeah.
2: On it.
0: Yeah. Good on you. Thank you, Graham. Thank you, Graham. I mean, like, there's a value here, isn't there? There's a social value to the letter, to the post. Clearly, Graham, you've articulated it. Rose. So, should we not make it more accessible? Should we not make it more accessible, not less accessible? The more you put up the price, the more you discourage people from getting involved, right? I have time to flip the thinking, I reckon. 1300 222 612 is my phone number. I'd love to hear your thought. 1300 222 612. I'm Kat Beeney. You're on 612 ABC Brisbane, ABC Queensland. This is Wednesday. It's not quite Saturday night. But anyway, here's the Bay City Rollers.

0: Saturday night, Bay City Rollers. You're hearing it on 612 ABC Brisbane, 91.7 ABC Gold Coast and ABC Queensland. Hello, Queensland. I'm Kat Feeney. It's 20 minutes to one. What are you looking at while listening? I'd love to know. I'd love you to send me a postcard. In fact, I encourage you to post me a postcard anytime. I have to receive it. Actually, if you send me a postcard, I will send you a postcard back in the mail from the ABC HQ Queensland. I will do that for you. But in the meantime, what are you looking at while listening? Send me a digital postcard. Take a picture, if you can, of what you are looking at while listening and text me 0467 922 612. That's 0467 922 612. What are you looking at while listening? Help me paint a picture of this afternoon in Queensland. I'll share a selection of your picture postcards through social media so you can see what your fellow listener is looking at while we hang out together. Text now. What are you looking at while listening? 0467 922 612. Still to come, why the Environment Minister was grilled about the relocation of a 4.5 metre crocodile at Estimates yesterday.
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0: All right, let's take a look at what is making news in Queensland. Starting with the story that parts of southern Queensland have been drought declared for the first time in 2 years. This is as farmers face worsening conditions after months of below average rain. The Ballon, Gundawindi, Southern Downs and southern part of the Maranoa local government areas have been declared drought affected. The state government's reinstated two drought assistance loan schemes. James Stinson from Mount Abundance near Roma says while many are wary of going into more debt, the declaration is recognition of the pressure facing producers.
3: Starting to dig his fingernails in pretty tight in a few places.
0: The Queensland Primary Industries Minister Tony Perrott says the government understands the challenges facing farmers. Meanwhile, the state government's revealed its nightlife economy action plan, looking to bolster Queensland's nightlife economy in time for the 2032 Olympic and Paralympic Games. The government's committed to 40 new recommendations laid out in the plan, including modernising conditions for extended trading hours and strengthening safe night precincts.
4: There are far too many businesses in our nightlife economy who are struggling to survive right now. It has never been harder than it is. This is about driving the change we need to see. It's about delivering a vibrant, safe nightlife in every corner of Queensland in the lead up to 2032 and beyond.
0: And that's the Minister for Youth, Sam O'Connor. And the state's Environment Minister has insisted traditional owners were consulted when the totemic crocodile known as Old Faithful was removed from the wild after being deemed aggressive and a problem. Andrew Powell and senior department officers were questioned in budget estimates at Parliament about why the large saltwater crocodile was relocated from a Cape York National Park to Australia Zoo last year.
5: Traditional owners have previously criticised the decision to move the large saltwater croc, known as Old Faithful, from a Cape York National Park to Australia Zoo. The Director General of the Environment Department yesterday told a parliamentary committee rangers received reports of aggressive behaviour and on one occasion observed the problem crocodile lunging out of the water towards a person who was fishing. Patricia O'Callaghan said public safety was the number one priority and said traditional owners were consulted with throughout the process. The committee heard the crocodile has acclimatised well to the zoo, where it will be used to provide public education.
0: Estimates resume today with the portfolios of resources and primary industries under scrutiny. That's you up to date on some of the big news stories in Queensland. I'm Kat Feeney, and in a moment you'll go inside a mobile road camp, one that is helping to bring tradies back to the bush in comfort and style.
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0: Thank you very much for your text messages, your telephone calls in regards to the rise in the price of a postage stamp from the 1st of September, $1.85. $1.85 for one little stamp. Unless you qualify for a concession, I think the writing's on the wall. I think it's time to accept that the age of the letter may soon come to an end. And that makes me sad. Denmark got rid of their national letter service this year. Are we on the precipice of the same outcome? I mean, how high can a stamp go price-wise? I'm loving the love that you're sharing. Four letters, though. Hi to Jody from Tully. You say your daughter's been putting pen and paper together for over a year. Your 11-year-old has been writing to her grandparents for the past year every week. She runs to the mailbox to check for replies, and now she writes to her friends and vice versa. Raising postage prices will probably put a stop to this, which will be sad. That's exactly why I think we need to do something about this. It's just not good enough. How can this happen? How have we dropped the ball on letters? Emails and texts are not the same. They're just not. What do you think? 1300 222 612 is my phone number. I'd love to hear your voice. 1300 222 612. Call now.
2: 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Have your say. Call 1300 222 612.
0: Quarter to two. News at 2 o'clock. If you're working to repair some of Queensland's most remote roads, then it's likely you won't be staying in a five-star hotel. But a triple trailer road train with donga accommodation built into the back may be the next best thing. Jason Bilby, construction supervisor with the Barcoo Shire Council, took an ABC journalist on a tour of a mobile road camp and... here's what they discovered.
6: We have different camps. This is what we class as a grader camp, a two-man kitchen and two-man bedrooms on this building. Okay, well, we have a communal laundry. As you can see, everybody shares washer dryers. There's a spare bedroom. Each man has his own room, own ensuite. They have free internet. You know, they live pretty comfortable here.
7: It's pretty spacious for something that's on a couple of wheels.
6: It's good. These are only five. I've got the first. We've got a couple of these sort of camps, but this is the eldest. Like, I've got this one for 5 years so far. You want to come down this way? Yep. I have, this will be our roller drivers and truck drivers bedrooms accommodation. This is just a mobile camp. As you see, our verandas will fold up. We just hook two trucks up, go to the next site. It's very quick to move around, sort of thing.
7: Yeah. How easy is it to move and pick up and go to a new location?
6: We back the trucks underneath. These are all on cables. They just lift all the verandas up and we move. Yeah, it's very simple. But yeah, 5 years ago, we were all sharing one shower block and things like that.
7: So, Jason, what does it mean to have a system like this when you're going?
6: Well, we've got to employ people, so we've got to give them good, you know, a comfortable accommodation.

0: You know, they do 12-hour days, so we want them to live in comfort. 10 years ago, we were very rough camps, and, you know, we were living in the bush sort of thing, and we found that to employ people, we just had to upgrade, you know, and that's fair enough, living in these conditions.
1: And what do the blokes say about the conditions now?
0: Oh, they love it. Yeah, they love it, you know. As I say, oh, well, a lot of them are new. They didn't see the old to the new. But no, the Shire's really done well to supply all this for us.
1: Do you think this is something that could potentially work in other Shires across Queensland?
0: Yeah, I think all Shires should sort of upgrade, you know, but it depends on their structure. I mean, we're the size of Tasmania. So, yeah, we have to have mobile camps where other ones are have a lot more towns closer to each other. So they work from town to sites where we don't, you know. As I said, we'll go away for 10 days and we might be, you know, 200 or 300 kilometres from the nearest town. We could be right down on the South Australian border one week. So, yeah, we have to have comfortable camps and quick camps that we can quickly move.
1: And they can handle the rougher conditions in Western Queensland?
0: Yeah, they're designed to. They're built strong. You know, they've spent that extra money to build strong camps that can handle those sort of conditions. And as you see, they're all well air-conned and, you know, they have all the mod things in them to make them comfortable.
1: Do you have to fix them up?
0: They do maintain them, yeah. As you see right now, we have electricians here replacing all the air conditioners, which they do on a regular basis. Yeah, they constantly do maintenance on them. But they also make a lot of money for the Shire. So, yeah, they put it back in and, yeah, we stay happy.
2: And that is Jason Bilby, construction supervisor with the Barku Council, speaking with the ABC's Crispian Yeomans. I'm Kat Feeney. You're on 612 ABC Brisbane and ABC Queensland. 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
3: My partner Pete and our kid and I witnessed something really strange. It was this clump of mist hovering and then like charging across the road at the top of a hill in our hometown. It was really, really quick, but it just seemed so odd. None of us had seen anything like it before or since.
2: Was it a ghost? An encounter with an element from another dimension. And how come so many Queenslanders reckon they have seen ghosts? The surprising history of spectres in the Sunshine State. Just ahead.
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8: I was carrying a black handbag, which had a little lock on it. A small lock, but it's quite heavy. All of a sudden, I felt a really cold, I can't describe it as a breeze, but it just felt colder. And the key on my bag began to rattle, like somebody was shaking it.
2: I mean, it sends a bit of a shiver down your spine, doesn't it? Have you seen a ghost? Have you felt like you had a presence with you, near you, moving through you? Well, if you have and you're a Queenslander, Agnes Finney wants to hear your story. Agnes, good afternoon.
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2: 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And what we've just heard are a couple of voices featured in the latest season of your podcast. Tell me, where did this all begin?
9: Well, this began in North Queensland around about a year ago. And you played a section from just after my partner, Pete, and I had seen this strange mist in a top of a hill in the hometown we were living up in North Queensland. Listeners will know that Pete's a bit of a skeptic. So he thought, oh, fog or something. I thought immediately, it's ecto mist.
2: Uh-huh.
9: I've got to do something about this.
2: Call Ghostbusters.
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9: Why not make a podcast about, never made a podcast, let's do that. And so it began from there. So the first season of Mystery, and it is spelled like mist, mystery, we haven't got the spelling wrong, was set up in North Queensland, and it took me down a kind of rabbit hole into asking not just about the paranormal goings on in the town where we were, but the histories and the things that people believe and really the stories that going

0: to go into making a place.
1: Wow.
0: Yes.
1: Wow. What surprised you? What did you hear that surprised you?
0: Well, what surprised me the most was actually how little I heard and how few people have wanted to talk. And so whenever I'm out, and this is pretty much the only thing I want to talk about to anyone, mm-hmm. so thank you for having me here. I find it so fascinating, but as soon as you say anything to do with paranormal or ghosts, people look at you like you're, you know, silly or you're a tinfoil hat wearer, which, you know, and you're quite prepared to admit that I'm probably a bit mad. But I think people are very reluctant to come forward. And I think that's probably a cultural thing as well. What surprised me, I guess, where Pete and I were living was some of the stories that had occurred in the town that we hadn't heard of, and we'd been living there for about 2 years at that stage. So one of the episodes is about a psychiatric ward and some of the ghostly goings on that occurred there, but that was actually a very sort of serious history of malpractice that we hadn't heard anything about until you start to ask the questions. So for me, this podcast, I guess, is a lot more than just ghosts. It's about, I think I say it on the podcast, it's about a history and the stories that layer up to create a sense of place.
1: Some dark histories that perhaps haven't had a light shone on them before. And here you are coming at it through the prism of spectral fascination. Why are you so interested in ghosts, Agnes?
0: It's a great question. So one theory I have is I'm having a midlife crisis. To which no one can really speak. Second reason is, so I grew up in Edinburgh, which I consider the centre of the ghost world. So my childhood was full of, you know, dark alley. That sounds really bad.
1: Yeah, Stoker and Dracula and all ghosts
0: of those,
1: and ghouls.
0: All of those things,
1: folklore,
0: you know, that medieval kind of history is sort of really all around you. So it was just something I'd always been fascinated by, but never really had any kind of encounter that I would describe as paranormal until this mist sort of occurred. And I just couldn't get this image. It was incredibly visceral when it happened, could not get this image out of my mind. So it sort of opened up a little bit of a world for me since then.
1: Whilst people may be reticent to share with you their ghost stories, occasionally folk do. And when they do, they really start sharing, don't they? Agnes Finney, tell me a couple of the ghost stories that you've heard of. We heard about a woman with her bag shaking a moment ago.
0: Yes. So that was a friend of mine, and we recently went on a tour. So it's a Haunted Australia tour of Ormiston House. So this is the second season. So we're focused on Greater Brisbane. And while we were there, my friend and I were standing, we were listening to the tour guide, and we were in the doorway of what was the old nursery. And it sort of has, you know, a creepy kind of cot and a creepy rocking horse and so forth. And my friend, as she speaks about, she had this bag on. And so it was this sort of kind of blingy black bag with these silver studs. And although it was drafty, it wasn't that drafty. But what happened was I was listening to the tour guide, and then I looked away and I looked down at her bag, and I could see this heavy black lock that she describes. And it's just sort of moving back and forward very rapidly and making a bit of a sound. And then she sort of turned to me and went, "Are you touching me?" And I said, "No, no." And then we tried to recreate this to sort of see, oh, maybe it was just a draft. My theory, and I discussed this on the podcast with Pete, who's skeptical as usual, is that, you know, if there were a child, perhaps a ghostly child, this is something that, you know, a little kid would want to play with. So I'm hoping to actually go back to Ormiston House with the bag, which my friend now keeps in her garage because she's a bit afraid of the haunted handbag, as we're calling it, to see what happens.
1: It's a fascinating subject matter. Mystery, MISTERY. Mystery is the title of the podcast. It's a podcast about ghosts, and you're hearing from Agnes Finney, a Queenslander, whose ghostly journeys stretch from far north Queensland all the way down to Brizzy. And I'm sure you're looking for participants in the podcast. Do you want people to get in touch if they've got a ghost story to share?
0: I would love, love, love people to get in touch. So I've brought along my email address on post-it note because I'm likely to forget. So I'm really the world's worst podcaster. So please get in touch with me at Agnes Finney. So it's Agnes

0: 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In particular, I'm looking if you have a site in Greater Brisbane. I'm hoping to hook up with an investigator who actually does all of those experiments with all the bells and whistles. I'm fascinated by the technology that's used that sort of dates back to the Victorian era that people are still using. So I'm just curious about everything, really.
1: Okay. Well, Helen probably has a story for you. My twin nieces, they were four, were at the Toowong Cemetery with my brother. He was telling them about our great aunt and uncle who died as children and were buried there. They said, "Yes, Daddy, we can see them. They're sitting just there." You are going to find so many fascinating stories. Agnes Finney, I cannot wait to catch up with you in a few months to hear how the investigations are going. Thank you so much for your time this afternoon, though.
0: Thank you so much for having me.
1: Mystery, M-I-S-T-E-R-Y, a Queensland-produced podcast hosted by Agnes Finney, a podcast about ghosts. That email address one more time?
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1: Share your story. I'm Kat Finney. It's time for the 2 o'clock edition of your ABC News. After the news, AI data centres, a big economic opportunity for Queensland or a big drain on the state's resources. 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

0: ABC News, good afternoon. I'm Michael Bausch. The Federal Treasurer has welcomed new figures showing a dip in the pace of Australia's inflation. The annual headline consumer price index eased slightly to 3.8% in June, down from 4% the previous month. However, the Reserve Bank's preferred underlying inflation metric was anchored at 3.6%. Jim Chalmers says while it's encouraging, a cautious approach is still needed.
1: We don't get too carried away by one set of data, one set of numbers from day to day or from week to week. But obviously it's a positive development that these numbers have come in lower than expected by the market, by the Treasury and by the Reserve Bank as well.
0: Meantime, the federal government has confirmed it won't extend the temporary fuel tax discount past this weekend. The emergency relief measures, which initially halved the excise to shield drivers from international energy shocks, will officially expire at midnight on Sunday. It'll jump back to the full 53 cents a litre. Treasurer Jim Chalmers says the multi-billion dollar assistance package successfully took the sting out of high Bowser prices, but he says it was never meant to be permanent. The Coalition's demanding a national royal commission into alleged CFMEU corruption. Newly appointed Victorian Premier Ben Carroll yesterday announced a state-based judicial inquiry into the building sector to weed out criminal infiltration. Queensland is already running its own probe into the state's CFMEU branch. Shadow Treasurer Tim Wilson says a unified federal response is needed.
2: We know we have this problem in Queensland. We know there's a problem with the CFMEU and corruption in New South Wales. We know that there's a problem with corruption in the CFMEU in the ACT. And we definitely know there's a problem of corruption in CFMEU, which is passed on to consumers in the state of Victoria.
0: Australia has overtaken China to become the single biggest lender and development partner across the entire Pacific. A report by the Lowy Institute shows the federal government has been spending big on infrastructure loans to build up its strategic friendships and rewrite the local landscape. Lead author Riley Duke says it's an eye-opening result that could change who calls the shots in the region.
3: I think this is significant because historically this has been an area very much dominated by China. Beijing has built a lot of relationships and a lot of influence through these big loan finance infrastructure deals. So it's significant that Australia looks to have crowded China out of this space.
0: US and Saudi forces have retaliated against Iran-backed fighters after a wave of missile fire targeted foreign military installations. Details from Jono Wakeley.
4: Saudi Arabia says the strikes were in response to recent drone attacks on its oil facilities. Earlier this

0: week, the Saudi Defense Ministry said it had intercepted drones launched by the Iran-backed groups on petroleum facilities in the east of the country. Separately, the U.S. says it's intercepted all projectiles in a volley of missiles launched by Iran. The U.S. is warning that further attacks on American troops or Saudi Arabia's energy infrastructure risks additional action. Iran has now confirmed the strikes it launched at U.S. forces, saying it targeted a U.S. airbase and a U.S. military central command center in Jordan.
1: Still overseas, Israel has ordered its military to draw up plans to seize and occupy a West Bank refugee camp after a wave of deadly clashes and settler attacks. Here's Middle East correspondent Matthew Doran.
2: For the last few days, waves of violent Israeli settler attacks have hit Palestinian communities, and a sweeping Israeli security crackdown has been launched after two Israeli settlers and four Palestinians were killed in a shooting attack near the city of Nablus. Defence Minister Israel Katz has now instructed the IDF to prepare to seize and occupy an as-yet unnamed Palestinian refugee camp, a plan which sounds similar to the military offensive launched by Israel in the north of the West Bank in early 2025. That led to the displacement of tens of thousands of people, as Israel said it was targeting terrorist hotspots, and it's fueling fears another upheaval is about to hit the West Bank.
1: Queensland's weather, isolated coastal showers tomorrow north of Ingham and south of Bundaberg, generally fine for the rest of the state. Brisbane, 10 to 23. The Gold and Sunshine Coasts, 10 to 22. Ipswich, 3 to 24. Looking further ahead, mostly fine for the southeast on Friday, a shower or two for Saturday and Sunday. On Moreton Bay, variable winds around 10 knots, seas below half a metre. 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
5: G'day. It's 5 minutes past two, Wednesday afternoon. What are you looking at while listening? Some stunning photographs coming through from across this great state. Lovely to be spending my arvo with you, and fabulous to see what you're up to while we're hanging out. Anonymous is staring at Bribie Island in southeast Queensland under perfect blue skies, white fluffy clouds. It looks like a very clear, very still day at Bribie. Curtin Cooktown, very busy. Listening whilst varnishing window frames. Thanks, Kurt. Keep your photographs coming. 0467 922 612. Help me paint a picture of this afternoon in Queensland. You can pop over to my Twitter account, my x.com account, to see the photos from your friends. Catherine Feeney. Just look for the name Catherine Feeney with a K, or Kat Feeney. That'll get you there. I'll share a selection of your photos through social media so we can all see what's happening. If you actually do send me a physical postcard, I am promising, and the out-of-control control room will keep me honest. Ruth, Jay, yep. If you send me a postcard, I'll reply with an actual physical postcard, and I'm going to make that commitment to you because I've got a bee in my bonnet about the fact that Australia Post is putting up the price of stamps again. More on that shortly. Also, AI data centres. Are they a really big economic opportunity? Are they a cause for great concern because they could drain the state's resources? Well, you're going to hear why some communities are opposed to the expansion of this industry, that folks say could make the state a fortune. Plus, friendship. When has it saved you? You're going to hear about the book that really makes you wonder. Is it your mates, your friends, your besties, who might actually be the loves of your life? Whether we've kind of dropped the ball on lifelong friendships by focusing a little too much on marriage. And can you sew? If you can, there's a red dress on display at the Brisbane Museum that I think you'll love to learn about. It tells a remarkable story. Every single thread stitch connects strangers with compelling stories. And if you've not already figured out how to put a thread through a needle, you'll hear why now might be the right time to try. I hope you can stay with me this afternoon. We've got a lot to get through.
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3: 612 ABC Brisbane and Queensland.
5: Oh, great songs as well. I'm going to play you a fabulous one in a second. Then you're going to have an opportunity to figure out which song you want to end the show with, thanks to the return of the sing-along song contest. But back to the business about stamps. Look, Denmark this year ceased its letter service. You cannot post a letter through the National Post Service in Denmark anymore. And many of you have already made the joke about the irony of this, given that Denmark is the size of a postage stamp. Ha ha. The ACCC has approved Australia's request, the Australia Post request, to up the price of stamps today. So from the 1st of September, they'll be going up to $1.85 unless you have a concession stamp allowance. 2C at Greenslopes, what do you reckon?
6: Oh, it's shocking going up that price. But I've got a story about receiving letters.
5: Yeah.
6: I went to boarding school in Chalice Towers, and there's nothing better than when the mail comes in every day. And so we'd write letters home. And my mother, a journalist, English teacher, librarian, she would send me my letters back red inked. Because
5: what, corrections in the margins?
6: Well, indeed. And but the amazing thing is that I went to my daughter's house only a few days ago, and I get some of my mail there, and my granddaughter had wrote me she's learning her words and letters at school, in primary school, and Eloise had sent me a letter with Poppy on the front, and I opened it up, and she had a nice little, a few lines there for me, and she'd put in, you know, one of those bracelets with letters and stars and stuff.
5: Yes.
6: And dear Poppy, really, really love you. Here's a bracelet, which obviously it made me melt.
5: Yeah.
6: So, but I'm going to Melbourne next week for work, and immediately I thought, great, I'm gonna send my granddaughter a letter whilst I'm away. Mm-hmm. So I'm sure that'll make her happy, but it'll make me happy.
5: Oh, Tusi, I couldn't agree more. What a brilliant idea. Good on you.
6: Thanks very much. But I hope we don't lose the letters here in Oz just yet.
5: Yeah.
6: But that's shocking. Denmark losing their mail.
5: Well, and I think, private providers have stepped in, obviously. We're talking about the National Post Service in Denmark. They've been running the letter delivery for more than 400 years, Tusi, and it ended at the end of last year. Gone.
6: Oh,
5: done.
6: Crikey.
5: Yep. Yep.
6: Not bad.
5: Yep. Oh, dear. Is the writing on the wall for letters? Is the era of the handwritten letter to a loved one over? And if it is, are you okay with that? Or should we try and get letters off life support? Bring them back. Resuscitate the wonderful, wonderful tradition, habit, practice, discipline of writing a letter to a loved one. Geraldine, you're at Wynnum. Hello, Geraldine.
7: Hi, Kat. How are you?
5: I'm so well, if not a little bit cranky because of the letter business.
7: That's lovely.
5: Tell me about letters and the way that they've played a part in your life, Geraldine.
7: Oh, well, my folks were married in 1941. They celebrated their 50th wedding anniversary in 1991. Both of them have since passed. But I have a letter that was written by my uncle, who officiated at their wedding, to them just a couple of days before they got married.
5: Wow. You've still got that letter. And you, oh.
7: I still have the letter, and it's so precious. And it's just written on such fine paper that I rarely take it out these days because I'm just really worried that it'll just crumble in my hands and fall apart.
5: Yeah.
7: But, my uncle was the Catholic priest who married my mum and dad, and he just wrote to them this most beautiful letter telling them about, you know, the commitment they were embarking on and, you know, that kind of thing. And so mum and dad were married, dad died in 2000, so... Yeah, nearly 60 years when my father passed and my mum died a few years later.
5: Oh, Geraldine, and here you have this precious memory, this letter that you can hold in your own two hands, albeit carefully. I am so glad you shared that story, Geraldine. Thank you, because this makes the point, doesn't it? This is the compelling reason why we've got to keep the love for the letters alive. You do not treasure a text message in the same way. You just don't. You don't. So, what's your story? I'd love to hear from you. 1300-222-612. That's 1300-222-612. That is my phone number. Call. I'd love to hear your lovely voice. Tell me about the way a letter has left a lasting impression on you. Or look, maybe you're keen to just go, Kat, get over it. It's done. The race has been run. Letters have lost. Email is here. Get over it. I don't know. I'll take your calls. 1300 222 612 is my phone number. This is Sixpence, None the Richer.

Sixpence, None the Richer. I remember that song came out while I was living in Gladstone. I remember doing laps of the Gladstone skate rink, holding hands with my best friend to the sound of that song. On 612 ABC Brisbane, ABC Queensland, I'm Kat Vinnie. It's 2:15. Speaking of best friends, is your bestie actually the love of your life? And if so, do you marry them? Do you have your married partner or your significant other, your romantic partner, plus a bestie? Is that ideal? And actually, why stop at just one best friend? Maybe you can have a whole group of them. Before 3 o'clock, you're going to hear about the tremendous power of friendship and maybe whether we've underestimated it for a little bit too long. Maybe it's time to bring letters and best friends back. Stay with me for that story. That'll happen before 3 o'clock. Also before 3 o'clock, your chance to select the last song of the show. These are your options.

didn't need me to tell you that. You knew that. From Brizzy's Powderfinger, this track is from the fifth album, Vulture Street. It won the 2003 ARIA Award for Best Rock Album. Blitzed the charts 47 weeks on the ARIA charts. Huge. Is this the song that feels right for your Wednesday afternoon? If so, vote for it. 1300-222-612 is the phone number, or you can text on 0467-922-612. This is your other option. Curveball, huh? The Mamas and the Papas v. Powderfinger? Well, think about it. We have here an American folk band, one that got together in 1965. It started with husband and wife, John and Michelle Phillips. Went on to great success.

0: transforming not just the future, but the very world you live in now, here, today. AI models provide 24/7 advice, constant companionship in the form of chatbots. They can summarize your texts, your emails. They can clean up admin for a small business. Increasingly, artificial intelligence is being used by governments across the world to streamline processes and procedures. But would you still reach for AI answers if it meant building a 5-story data center in your backyard? Well, a facility just like that is currently under construction on the Sunshine Coast. Local teenager Ruby Dyers is part of an effort to push against this construction project. She shared her story with 612 ABC Brisbane and Queensland Afternoons producer Jay Bowman.
1: Ruby Dyers goes to school in the Sunshine Coast in a neighbourhood that sounds a bit like this. She's worried that soon it could sound more like this. That's the noise made by a 30-megawatt data centre in Michigan in the United States. Data centres are enormous warehouses that store all of the information that artificial intelligence models need in order to answer your every question in seconds. The facility that's being built on the Sunshine Coast is much smaller than the one in Michigan. It only has a capacity of 6 megawatts compared to 30. But it's also 5 stories tall and less than a kilometre from the beach. And that's why Ruby has joined a group of students who routinely ditch class to hold protests outside the Maroochydore site.
2: Having them being built right next to residential buildings and right next to our oceans as well, and that's another big concern because of the noise pollution. I'm definitely worried about the ecosystems, the migratory birds, even just like the people, the community. And then there's also the water usage and the electricity usage.
1: A data centre with 1 megawatt capacity needs 25.5 million litres of water per year to keep its servers from overheating. The company which owns the Sunshine Coast 2 facility, NextDC, says it will use a closed-loop system, meaning it will reuse water rather than continually replace it. It's still unclear how much water the facility needs or what will happen to that water when it's eventually discarded. The CEO of the Climate Council, Amanda McKenzie, says water consumption is a massive source of concern.
3: In the United States, there's lots of horror stories of water sources being polluted and consumers not having access to the clean, fresh drinking water that they had in the past. So we should make sure we're taking heed of those warnings.
0: That's the Climate Council CEO Amanda McKenzie speaking with 612 ABC Brisbane and Queensland Afternoons producer Jay Bowman. We're focusing this week on data centres that are being built right across the state. I'm Kat Feeney. It's 20 minutes past two. Look, the federal government's proposed a new framework for AI data centres, which would require them to use renewable energy to power their facilities. Queensland is one of 2 states that have not backed the legislation. It is a move the Climate Council CEO, Amanda McKenzie, says is disappointing.
3: It's really unfortunate that Queensland is out of step with the rest of Australia on this, particularly because Queensland is a sunshine state. Without new renewable energy in Queensland, research shows that power price in Queensland could increase 14% in the next decade due to data centres' additional draw on the grid. So it's really important for Queensland to get more renewable power into the grid as coal increasingly will go offline and become more unreliable. This has happened in other parts of Australia. In the southern states, we are seeing coal become very unreliable. In Victoria, for instance, at any one time, you see 20% of coal offline because it's just so old. So Queensland can learn from the mistakes of the southern states and ensure that it's bringing on more renewable power quickly to protect consumers from price increases, as well as protect us all from pollution increases.
1: We asked Energy Minister David Janetsky for comment, but have not received any response. Amanda supports the Albanese government's framework, but says it needs to go further.
3: What the federal government has proposed is for renewables to power data centres and to be additional. They've also proposed to change the national electricity rules to do this. But there is much more to do. We'd like to see a very clear timeframe that ensures that data centres are doing this from the get-go, as well as solving some of the other ongoing issues around getting more renewable energy into the system. So

0: That's both a state and federal government issue. So all governments need to be working together to ensure that we're getting more renewable energy as the cheapest form of power, the cleanest form of power, into our grid.
1: Sunshine Coast 2 is just one data centre, but Ruby knows there will be more in the future. And sometimes that thought fills her with dread.
2: Wherever these data centres are going up, a possibility for increasing the energy prices for the general public, that's a big concern because, you know, you're having people struggling a lot already as it is. It is a really big concern when you consider how quickly we've implemented everything and then that we can't obviously have regulations and laws and safety nets put in place at the same rate. Like, it's a very clear thing to me, especially as a young person looking at my future implementation, and then you see all these data centres popping up left and right and, you know, using a lot of land and a lot of resources. And that does scare me for my future. I still have a lot of hope, and I think it's really good to have a look at things with hope and not just accepting that they're happening.
3: And that is Ruby Dyers, a school student on the Sunshine Coast who's part of a group protesting a new AI data centre being built in their backyard. Well, we asked the Sunshine Coast Council and the data company NextDC for comment on 612 ABC Brisbane and Queensland. NextDC provided the following statement. NextDC operates under established operational procedures and undertakes routine testing and maintenance activities to ensure operational readiness. These activities are conducted in accordance with relevant planning approvals, environmental requirements, safety regulations, and compliance obligations. We continuously monitor and manage our operations to support the safe, reliable and responsible operation of the facility. The federal government wants to invest in building new AI data centres all over the nation. At the same time, they're asking data centres to produce their own renewable energy. Just how big an ask is that? Well, tomorrow at this time on this station, on this show, the CEO of Data Centres Australia will share her point of view. I hope you can join me for that discussion. This afternoon's reporting brought to you by 612 ABC Brisbane and Queensland producer Jay Bowman. I'm Kat Feeney. It's 25 minutes past two.
4: 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Have your say. 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
3: In a moment, how a red dress has united hundreds of people around the world, one stitch at a time.
5: Crafted and stitched by 380 different embroiderers from 51 countries over 14 and a half years. I think the red dress speaks of peace and unity and ultimately love, definitely love.
3: That's UK artist Kirsty MacLeod, the creative force behind the red dress, which is on display at the Museum of Brisbane. You'll hear more from her in a moment.
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0: Which song are you supporting in the sing-along song contest? 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Or are you here for California Dreamin' and the Mamas and the Papas? 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
0: On a Wednesday, I ask you to send me a photograph of what you are looking at while listening so you can help me paint a picture of this afternoon in Queensland. It's a wonderful way to get a sense of what you're up to while we're hanging out. Something cool has just happened. Two very different photographs from probably two very different places sent through by two people. I don't know your names because you've kept yourselves anonymous, but I do know that both of you are basically doing the same thing while listening, and that is sitting in a very comfortable

0: comfortable chair with your feet up. We've got feet that come with beautiful pink toenail polish, and those feet are in front of a TV cabinet that the sender has just put together. And those feet are attached to a body that's listening to this radio broadcast through channel 25 of the television. I can tell you this because I can see the TV with the signal in the photo as well. And at the very same time, someone else, also with the feet up, this time no pink nail polish, just a pair of lovely fuzzy slippers, a lap with crochet that's underway, and again, a television in the background with Channel 25 broadcasting the show. Thank you for your photos. You can see what I'm talking about if you pop over to my Twitter or X account, x.com/Catherine Feeney with a K. If you want to see what your fellow listeners are looking at while we're hanging out in the afternoon, and if you would like to be a part of the picture postcard project, snap and send 0467 922612. That's 0467 922612. I'm promising physical postcards for anyone who wants to send me a physical postcard, though, in respect of my passionate support for more affordable mail in Australia. This is as the ACCC signs off on a postage stamp price rise. Australia Post has secured approval from the consumer watchdog to rise the price of a postage stamp to $1.85 from September. I'm not happy about that. How about you? I'll continue to take your calls. 1300 222 612 is the number. But speaking of connection, how about this? The Red Dress Project is something you can check out at the Museum of Brisbane right now. It's an award-winning 14-year global community art project. Every thread carries a compelling story expressed through embroidery. And there is a big Brisbane link in those stitches. 612 ABC Brisbane breakfast co-host Loretta Ryan popped over to the Museum of Brisbane in City Hall to have a look at the incredible piece of work and to meet the creator, UK artist Kirsty MacLeod.
1: So this is the Red Dress, which is a global collaborative embroidery project crafted and stitched by 380 different embroiderers from 51 countries over 14 and a half years.
2: Yeah. How did this all start?
1: So I really wanted to create one piece of work that would bring together individuals from around the world without borders and boundaries or any kind of hierarchies or oppression or anything, to create this united playing field for expression, for cross-cultural collaboration and for voice.
2: And why? Why were you inspired to do that?
1: I've always, ever since I've been a little girl, I've been very, very preoccupied and upset and angry about all of the separation and all the hierarchies that I was seeing and witnessing. And I grew up all over the world in loads of different countries and I kept seeing it. So it was like a bit of a protest, if you like, of like, come on, this is what can happen when we come together. Why are we doing the opposite? So I wanted to create a visual, like an emblem, like an artifact that would show people the beauty of collaboration and togetherness. But I didn't know if it would work. That's the thing. And it did take 11 years for it to take off.
2: Yes.
1: So it was me in my bedroom with the dress, sending panels out in the post for 11 years with very little interest from anyone. And then suddenly it took off in 2020. Because embroidery is such a slow and mindful practice, it really allows an individual to connect to their own body and breath and actually their subconscious. It's like a meditation, and I think that's very profound. So what comes through when you embroider is something different than if you were quickly sketching something with a pen. And when you stitch in community, it's incredibly bonding and connecting. And I see time and time again these groups of women around the world supported through embroidery as a way to earn a living, but also to help the healing. It's profound. And I think also it's accessible. You know, pretty much anyone, you know, can you know, use a needle and a thread. Not everyone, but most people can. And because of the slowness of it, it really does invite this very deep expression. And that's what I think, you know, the Red Dress really illustrates.
2: 612 ABC Brisbane, Kirsty MacLeod is a British artist. She's here at the Museum of Brisbane showing me the Red Dress. The Red Dress Project is something that she came up with, and it's just incredible. Let's go and have a closer look, shall we?
1: Absolutely.
2: And I want you to tell me what your favourite pieces are, but I suppose that's very hard to tell.
1: Yeah, I don't have a favourite piece, but I love how all the pieces work together to create this united voice. Some of the most, I think, profound and hard-hitting is the panel from Rwanda here in the centre, which depicts the brutalities and horrors of the war and the genocide, river of blood and a tree on fire. But the

0: Stitches turn into a radiant and expansive sun. So the women from APRO Aid in Kigali in Rwanda call this from darkness to light, and it literally depicts their healing journey.
1: And what's the Brisbane link to this?
0: Oh, wow, yeah. So I just put into Google Australian embroiderer. It was literally that open. And then the All Threads needlework shop popped up as the first thing I saw. And I remember thinking, oh, maybe I'll write to them and see if they know an embroiderer. Karen of All Threads wrote straight back to me and said, yeah, I'd love to be involved. I'm part of a really vibrant community of stitches.
1: It looks like it'd be a very heavy dress.
0: 6.8 kilograms. Yeah. 87 panels.
1: How do you feel now that you see it on display like this and all the different panels and all the work from so many women?
0: I'm humbled. I feel privileged. I feel elated, you know, to see this dress in such a beautiful museum, curated with such care.
1: What do you want people to take away from it?
0: Oh, just to be reminded what it is to be human, what it is to be in collaboration. I think the red dress speaks of peace and unity and ultimately love, definitely love.
2: Oh, that's lovely, isn't it? That's 612 ABC Brisbane Breakfast co-host Lorda Ryan with that story. And the red dress is on display now at the Museum of Brisbane and City Hall until September 13. I'm Kat Feeney. It's great to be with you. 25 minutes to three. Next, One Nation. Faces being struck off in Australia, in Queensland, after failing to file audited financial statements. What does this mean? What's going on? You'll find out in a moment.
3: Are there any winners in the cost of living crisis? What's causing the algal bloom?
4: Questions. They've never been more important. So the one thing we'll never question is our duty to keep asking. ABC News, keep asking.
2: Okay, 612 ABC Brisbane and Queensland. Here's what's happening on the front pages of your major news mastheads. Whipping around, beginning with the ABC Online. Inflation eases more than expected in June as a chance of August rate hike cools. Annual inflation came in at 3.8% in June compared to economists' forecasts of 4.1%. On the Australian Financial Review, ASX rises after inflation miss. Australian equities traded at a five-month high after traders unpriced expectations of an interest rate rise by the Reserve Bank of Australia next month. This is after inflation came in below expectations. The Australian reports world leaders to skip Chris Bowen's Fiji COP meeting. Leaders are set to snub the Australian Organised Climate Change meeting in Fiji later this year, despite months of planning and tens of millions of dollars worth of investment. The Guardian, reporting about One Nation, that they face being struck off in Queensland after failing to file audited financial statements. The breach exposes Pauline Hanson to possible fines as the party is given a deadline to comply with. That deadline is the 18th of August. On the Courier-Mail, CFMEU Supremo's chilling bomb threat during heated TMR meeting. A chilling bomb threat made by CFMEU boss Jade Ingham during a fiery meeting with TMR has emerged. The Brisbane Times reporting the state's rejected Nightlife SARS push for extended retail N2ID scans. The state government says it will introduce reforms to make Brisbane's nightlife more vibrant. The report by the former Powderfinger bassist John Collins has finally been released 8 months after it was given to the government. And on the Toowoomba Chronicle this afternoon, challenging times. Queensland farmers face bird flu threat. Producers behind 85% of Queensland's eggs are bracing for an H5 bird flu and have one plea for shoppers as they browse in the supermarket aisles. There's some of the stories leading the front pages of your major mastheads this afternoon. Still to come, imagine you've spent your whole life raising your children, caring for your parents, supporting your partner, basically just putting everyone else first. And then suddenly you find yourself living in a caravan fending for yourself. This, unfortunately, is a story familiar to many people in Queensland, many women in Queensland. It's a tale of survival and new beginnings found in unexpected places. Really, it's a story of friendship, and it's coming to you before 3 p.m. Stay with me.
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2: Okay. The clock is ticking. You've only

0: Got a few minutes left to vote in the sing-along song contest to determine which song will be the last song I play for you this afternoon. Your options are... Sunsets from Powderfinger. Or perhaps you prefer this one. California dreaming on such a winter's day. The Mamas and the Papas, California Dreaming. You know the cute thing about the Postal Service in the United States? And no, I'm not going to go postal. But you know, they've got those little letterboxes that had the little flags on them to indicate whether there was or was not mail inside the postbox. You will have seen this if you've seen American movies, been to the United States or so on. Anyway, I always thought that was so charming as a kid. How cute to know that there was a letter waiting in your postbox simply because of the little flag was up or down. The postie had given the mail and then given you an indication that it was mail there for you to collect. But now, I don't know, what's happening in the post boxes of Australia? Not much, really. Most of your bills have moved online. A lot of your junk mail, that's online. People text and email, so you're not getting letters from loved ones like you used to. All of this amounts to a multi-million dollar loss for Australia Post. The letter service, even with the contribution of elections... You know, you get a lot of mail during an election cycle. The letter service for Australia Post still reported a $230.4 million loss last year. This is partly why the Postal Service is keen to increase the price of a stamp. Frankly, that's not going to fix the problem. Even if they put the price of a stamp up to $1.85, which they will from the 1st of September, I cannot imagine that that will arrest the multi-million dollar loss that Australia Post is reporting. So, for how much longer will they keep up the charade? I love letter writing. I write letters and I feel like it's the beginning of the end. For how much longer will Australia Post carry on with the service? At what point do they just go, hey, government, can you relieve us of our obligation, please? We cannot afford to keep the letter alive. Pam at Gin Gin, do you write letters, Pam?
1: I most surely do, Kat, yes. Mostly by hand, but... I do use my computer and type a lot too, yes. I have quite a few pen pals, especially overseas ones.
0: Oh, cool. How long have you been writing to them?
1: Oh, there's two or three overseas ones. 40 years, round about this month is 40 years. But a lady in Perth, we have been communicating since 1958. Yes.
0: Do you remember, Pam, what the price of a stamp was in 1958?
1: Oh, it was probably about fivepence, I suppose.
0: Fivepence, yeah.
1: Probably sixpence, something. Yes, wasn't much. I was too young to remember, you know.
0: Yeah, well, probably, Mum or Dad might have been covering the cost, but a couple of cents, Pam. And and look, the good news is that if you qualify for concession stamps, that's still 60 cents a stamp, but everyone else, $1.85. What do you reckon?
1: Yes. Yes, it is expensive, but, you know, we're committed to it's keeping people in jobs. And that's why I get my electricity bill through the post and a couple of other things. I still keep them coming through the post because it's keeping people employed.
0: Good on you, Pam. Thank you. Wendy, you're at Everton Hills. Do you think we can save the letter or is it in terminal decline?
2: I'm hoping we can still save it. Recently, my husband and I went on a caravan trip around Tassie, Victoria, New South Wales. And so I sent my grandchildren postcards from virtually every main centre we went to.
0: Oh,
2: and they proudly received those and loved the messages and put them up on their notice boards. And so, you know, very happy to receive them. Interestingly enough, though, in speaking about how expensive stamps are now, and I know postcards are a little bit cheaper, we actually sent a postcard to them from Hobart. And that only in January, and that only arrived last week.
0: Oh, you're kidding me.
2: No,
0: and you sent it in January.
2: We actually sent one from Lake St. Clair, which is on the west coast of Tassie, about a week later, and that arrived only a couple of days after we mailed it.
3: How about that?
2: So, okay. So I think if they're going to be charging us so high for stamps, the service perhaps needs to improve in some areas.
3: Oh, I hear you, Wendy. I love that you sent a postcard. Thank you very much. I've promised to send you a physical postcard if you send me one this afternoon, partly because every Wednesday I

0: Ask you to send me a digital postcard, a picture postcard of what you're looking at while listening. Fabulous photos coming through. Thank you. Keep them coming. 0467 922 612. That's the text line for your picture postcard message. Hi to Susan in Mackay, looking at a really clever cross stitch that you're... Well, you nearly finished that, Susan. Stunning. Beautiful. I'll send it out to the world so everyone can admire your work, courtesy of my Twitter/X account, x.com, Catherine Feeney. That's where you need to go to see the picture postcards from your fellow listeners. We've got lots of blue sky photos coming through. Thank you very much. And a really fascinating photo from someone with no text, no name, no attribution, nothing, but it looks as though it's behind the scenes of a very cool pottery class. Thank you for your picture. Keep them coming. You can call as well, by the way, if you want to talk about your love of letters. Or if you just want to say, yeah, the letter era is over. Move on, everybody. I mean, maybe that's how you feel. Maybe you think it's just silly and ridiculous to be going on about letters. Denmark's given up on it. Denmark doesn't do a national letter service anymore. Should we as well? 1300 222 612 is my phone number.
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4: 612 ABC Brisbane and Queensland.
0: It's a quarter to three. Welcome to Book Club. A story of friendship. That's what we're focusing on this afternoon. Jane Sullivan with you, former English teacher. She now runs three online book clubs, including Birds of a Feather, plus this one. Jane, hello.
5: Hi, Kat.
0: I got to ask you about letters.
5: Oh, I'm so glad you're going to. I am so glad. I was hoping you would because this year in Birds of a Feather, we also launched a pen pal program.
0: There we go.
5: And we had hundreds of people sign up for it, and we have it in our kids' book clubs too, because I think it is a dying art. And actually, later this year, we will be reading a book that has become an international bestseller called The Correspondent by Virginia Evans, and it is what they call an epistolary narrative. So it's a book of letters, and it's about an older woman who writes letters and builds these relationships over decades.
0: I just think, you know, I mean, you're a former English teacher, you're a mum, you've got kids at school. I'm a mum of a 10-year-old. And you read about the fall in literacy and numeracy skills, and it's something to be worried about. And I'm not going to say that the decline in letter writing is the reason why that is happening, But there is something that you get from a learning point of view, isn't there, Jane, when you pick up a pen, paper and do the physical writing of a letter?
5: Absolutely. Yeah, there is, because you're really thinking about, well, what do I want to share with that person I'm writing to? Mm. And what will they want to know? And I think, look, social media was perhaps the death knell of the letter as well, because we feel like we get these snapshots of people's lives
0: and what they're up to,
5: rather than writing a letter to someone.
0: It's not the same.
5: No, it's not. And someone pointed out to me that when we switch to electronic modes of communication, is that we're less likely to keep those.
0: Yes.
5: Whereas with a letter that's sent in the post, I still have letters that were written to me as a teenager.
0: Same. I love it. You don't keep your texts.
5: No.
0: Anyway, here I am. You are banging on about it. Many listeners to 612 ABC Brisbane and Queensland, we agree. We're down with it. But can we arrest the decline? I don't know. Let's plunge on with Book Club, though.
5: Okay.
0: Because this sounds like a great story.
5: Oh, it's fabulous.
0: People Like Us by Sally Piper. What is the story, Jane?
5: Okay, it's a brand new release. It's just come out this month, published by UQP. And it follows 55-year-old Tina Lamb. And her life has been upended after a bitter divorce. And she has spent decades raising her four children, caring for her dying mother, supporting her husband and his somewhat shady business dealings. And when they divorce, she finds herself living in a caravan park on the fringes of the city and having to rebuild a life and find a job without any qualifications. Without any formal qualifications, I should say. She's incredibly qualified, and she ends up becoming a sort of a companion carer for a very wealthy older woman, and these two strike up a friendship.
0: Okay. Sadly, this is a novel, but this is a familiar non-fiction story.

0: Yeah, that's right. And this is the power of fiction, Kat, to build our empathy muscle.
1: Right.
0: It's really important, I think, for kids and grown-ups that we read to put ourselves in someone else's shoes, don't we? And so I think that this is sadly when people picture someone, you know, sleeping rough or being homeless, we don't always imagine, you know, a middle-aged woman who has come from quite a secure home to suddenly finding herself homeless. But that is the fastest growing demographic of homeless people in Australia. And so I think it really sort of deep dives into that financial insecurity when you have spent your life as a caregiver in unpaid work and often unappreciated. And then where do you go from there?
1: Yeah.
0: But I think what's really powerful about this book is that it sort of strips away any stereotypes that you might have about people. And initially Tina feels quite ashamed, I guess, with her old friends about where she lives now. And then she reaches a point where she recognises actually there are thousands perhaps of people who would love to be where she is, that their insecurity is even greater than hers. And the couple managing the caravan park are fielding hundreds of phone calls every day of people looking for a safe, consistent place to live.
1: Okay. If you've just joined on 612 ABC Brisbane, ABC Queensland, my name is Kat Feeney. You are with Jane Sullivan, who is the host of your book club. She hosts many book clubs, actually, including Birds of a Feather. And the book that you're hearing about this afternoon is called People Like Us. It's by Sally Piper. What do we know about Sally's inspiration for this book, Jane?
0: Well, I think that she often writes stories about friendship, female friendship. But I think what she is really doing is offering us a glimpse into a very real issue, and that is homelessness for older women and financial insecurity. But what I love about this book is, and you know, we've talked about Lola in the Mirror by Trent Dalton in this book club before, Kat, and there are lots of books perhaps dealing with this issue. But what I love about Sally's book is that it's not just about hardship. It's also about starting over, about reinventing yourself and how that might feel for a person in their mid-50s.
1: That is so interesting in view of the fact that today in the news is the story about the latest marriage data from the Australian Bureau of Statistics, which indicates that divorces aren't as common at the moment as they have been recently, but not necessarily because marriages are happily lasting longer.
0: Mm-hmm.
1: But maybe because there are many factors, maybe because it's so expensive.
0: Wow.
1: To divorce, find your own home, and or maybe because people are more open to the idea of couples counselling, right? But we do know that there are still so many people who are starting over in their 50s, which is approximately when you will, you know, divorce if you're divorcing in Australia. And I think that a book like this might be some salve or balm to anyone who's going through that, because it is important to show how one might start over again.
0: Yeah, and it's sad to think actually that your choice about whether you want to be in a relationship or not would hinge on your financial status, because we know that women often retire with up to 25% less super than men. And of course, that's because more women tend to devote years of their lives to caregiving or you know, raising children and take time out of work for those things, which contribute to the overall flourishing of a family. It's not just caregiving of children, it's supporting a partner in their work lives. And so, yeah, I think this is such an intimate and authentic portrayal of that, you know. And even we see these really sort of striking glimpses into the generational divide, because Tina goes and works at sort of, you know, like a 7-Eleven kind of convenience store / fuel station and petrol station. And her boss is like two generations younger than her, incredibly lazy. And I don't want to cast aspersions on younger generations, but there's this real divide of what she sees her role being. You know, she's cleaning shelves, she's mopping up spills, and he's kind of too lazy to deal with a spill, a customer slips over. Those sorts of really interesting details, I think, give real depth to this book.
1: Yeah, it sounds like a great read. And I'm also just here for anything that talks about friendship, you know, because we know that love can take many forms. There's romantic love, there's a love you feel as a parent or a carer, but then there's the love that can exist between friends. And I don't know that we've done a particularly good job and the past however many decades of celebrating that kind of

0: Well, of that kind of love.
1: And that at any time in your life, there is the potential to meet a new friend.
0: Yeah.
1: And what Tina finds is a new community that she otherwise would not have been part of because of her own prejudices. And I think it's really beautiful, the community that she meets in the caravan park and how those relationships play out. Because again, you imagine that you're living within close proximity to people, much more visible in your day-to-day life because you live in a small home. You know, that really is a challenge for her moving from suburbia. So I think that that lends it an interesting aspect as well.
0: So you're recommending?
1: Highly recommend. Okay. Highly recommend.
0: Very good. All right. So the book, Jane Sullivan, book club hostess with the mostess, has recommended for you this afternoon is People Like Us. It's a new book, Australian. It's by local author Sally Piper. Jane, thank you very much.
1: Thanks, Kat.
0: Jane Sullivan also hosts the Birds of a Feather book club and book clubs for children. So many book clubs. You're on 612 ABC Brisbane and ABC Queensland. All right, the results are in. Time to find out which song has proved to be the most popular with you this afternoon. It was the Mamas and the Papas versus Powderfinger. And the winner of the People's Pick Sing-Along Song Contest this afternoon is... California Dreamin'. Happy Wednesday. It's 3:05.

0: The Mamas and the Papas, California Dreamin', the winner of the People's Pick Sing-Along Song Contest this afternoon on 612 ABC Brisbane and Queensland. My name is Kat Feeney. Thank you so much for your company. Back again tomorrow, 2 minutes to three.
1: Good afternoon, Caitlin Sorey with you for Southern Queensland Drive. If you were listening yesterday, you would have heard Maranoa MP David Littleproud go off about Telstra. We were talking about the Oz Alert test because he is the Emergency Services Minister when it was first proposed, and he had some stinging assessments of the telcos and how they're maintaining our infrastructure or not. So we'll dig into that. And have you ever been to a toy library? A new one has popped up in Charleville. It's a service that brings toys for hire to remote and regional areas so little ones never get bored. We'll meet the lady driving the toy truck through southern Queensland. And if you're a relatively young person, you don't really expect to get cancer, but there has been a surge in bowel cancers in people aged between age of 25 and 50. So some research is trying to figure out what is going on. And drought has been declared for parts of southern Queensland. Two loan schemes have been made available for farmers and producers. We'll find out how rural communities are preparing for drought in the face of El Nino. And the Nightlife Commissioner has released the first plans for Queensland's nightlife to support late night trade and live music. And there's some interesting suggestions in there, like reducing licensing fees for venues that support live music, and increasing the threshold for noise complaints. And Dr. Daryl Sparks will be in with a smorgasbord of TV treats to check out this week. And as always, we love your calls and texts. Give me a ring, 1300 903 222, or text 0487 993 222. We'll see you after the 3 o'clock news. It's 3 o'clock.

0: ABC News, good afternoon. I'm Michael Bausch. The federal government has confirmed motorists will pay the full fuel tax from next Monday. The emergency relief measure initially halved the excise to shield drivers from international energy spikes before tapering down to a lower reduction last month. It'll now snap back to 53 cents a litre, despite concerns that ongoing unrest in the Middle East will spark a fresh global oil shock. Treasurer Jim Chalmers says it was always meant to be temporary.
1: That fuel excise relief will end midnight on Sunday, and that's because it has played a really important role helping to take some of the sting out of these cost of living pressures. But as I've made clear, it was never the government's intention for that to be permanent.
0: Australia's headline inflation rate has taken a small step backwards, sliding to 3.8% in the June quarter from 4% in May. But underlying inflation that takes out volatile items is still locked at a stubborn 3.6%. That's still too high for the Reserve Bank, which has a strict target range of 2 to 3%. EY Oceania economist Cheryl Murphy says the brief dip could give the RBA board a good reason to leave interest rates alone for now.
2: They are patient in the sense that they don't need it to happen overnight, but the question now becomes, are they satisfied that this is enough to get them to that point where they can hold rates where they are, let the three rate hikes that they've already put in place this year do their work, and get back to that inflation target eventually?
0: Meantime, Australia's corporate watchdog has warned that widespread systemic banking errors are blocking millions of home loan borrowers from getting their expected interest discounts. Here's Adelaide Miller.
3: Many households are not receiving the benefits from their offset accounts attached to their home loans. Corporate regulator ASIC says more than $55 million has already been paid by the banks in compensation. Financial expert Sally Tindall says often the failure is because the offset account is not linked to the mortgage. And if you think you've been impacted, call your bank to check. The banking industry says reports show offset accounts were working well for over 99% of borrowers. But ASIC believes more compensation to households is on the way.
0: Overseas rescue workers are digging through destroyed buildings in Japan in the aftermath of yesterday's powerful earthquake. It had a revised magnitude of 6.8 and struck the Kumamoto Prefecture in the country's southwest. At least 13 people have died, while up to 30 workers are unaccounted for at a collapsed mall. Prime Minister Sanae Takaichi says the government is deploying every available asset.
4: Even now, there are people waiting to be rescued, and this is a race against time. We will marshal all available resources on the ground to save as many people as possible.
0: The Queensland government has knocked back a proposal to ease traditional holiday liquor laws as part of a new blueprint to revive the state's nightlife economy. Emma Johnson reports.
5: The government's Nightlife Economy Action Plan, released today, lays out a roadmap to reinvigorate the state's music, entertainment and hospitality scenes, following 62 recommendations from Nightlife Commissioner and former Powderfinger bassist John Collins. A report he compiled urged the government to update its decades-old Liquor Act, which restricts alcohol sales

0: On Good Friday and Christmas Day, Youth Minister Sam O'Connor says trading law changes for those public holidays are off the table.
1: We need to drive every day of the year, not just one particular day of trade.
0: The government did accept recommendations to review noise level restrictions and extend trading hours during special events.
2: In the AFL, the Brisbane Lions have locked in a prime-time Friday night blockbuster against Collingwood to close out the regular season. The game will be played at the MCG on August 21. The league has also locked in four combined men's and women's double-headers across rounds 23 and 24 to celebrate the overlapping launch of the new AFLW season. Queensland's weather, isolated coastal showers tomorrow north of Ingham and south of Bundaberg, generally fine conditions for the rest of the state. Brisbane 10 to 23, the Gold and Sunshine Coast 10 to 22, Ipswich 3 to 24. Mainly fine in the southeast on Friday, a shower or two for Saturday and Sunday. On Moreton Bay, variable winds around 10 knots, seas below half a metre. ABC News.
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5: Good afternoon, Caitlin Sori with you for Southern Queensland Drive. Yesterday we spoke to Maranoa MP David Littleproud. Safe to say he wasn't too impressed with the Australia's telecommunications companies and the standard of their infrastructure, especially for his constituents in regional Queensland. We're going to speak to an expert on telecommunications in the next few minutes to dig a bit deeper into his comments and what the government is proposing. And a brand new toy library has opened in Charleville. We'll find out what that will mean for the community there and find out where the toy bus is headed to next. But first, the temperatures. It's 17 degrees in Applethorpe. It's 19 in Toowoomba. It's 20 in Warwick. Toowoomba, Maroochydore and Gundawindi are all sitting on 21. Kingaroo, Dalby and Harvey Bay are on 22. Roma's on 23. Gympie, Maryborough, Bundaberg, Beerburrum and Nambour are on 24 degrees. And Gaindah is sitting on 25 degrees.
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4: A major Australian food investigation yields shocking results. Duped, a two-part special from Four Corners, continues Monday night on ABC TV and ABC iView.
5: Yesterday we spoke to Maranoa MP David Littleproud and he called for stronger legislation on the telcos, particularly whichever telco owns the Universal Service Agreement, currently Telstra, to ensure Australia's mobile network is up to scratch. It's off the back of the nationwide Oz Alert test that ran on Tuesday. And Mr. Littleproud made several statements that we want to dig deeper into to find out if the changes he suggested would make a difference. We reached out to Telstra and offered them a chance to reply, but we still haven't heard back from them. RMIT Associate Professor of Engineering Mark Gregory is here to help dig a little bit deeper. Good afternoon, Mark.
7: Good afternoon, Caitlin.
5: To start with, let's just hear a little bit of what David had to say, David Littleproud, yesterday.
8: Firstly, we need the data. I mean, I would say, and just looking at some of the ABC regional websites, I'd say at best probably 60% of people got it to their handset.
5: Yeah, so he's talking about the Oz Alert test that happened there on Tuesday. What do you make of that figure, 60% of people in regional areas getting the alert? Do you think that's an accurate kind of guesstimate?
7: Well, we've seen a lot of anecdotal evidence that the number of people that received the Oz Alert in regional remote areas was much lower than we would expect. And Mr. Littleproud is quite correct to identify the issues in that we were told that 94% of towers that were targeted received the Oz Alert messages going through the towers. What we haven't been told is how many towers were targeted across the nation. Was it 100% of the towers in the nation? Was it 50% or 10%? And of course, 94% of towers worked. Well, that means 6% didn't work, and 6% is a very large number when you consider the number of towers that we have in Australia. So Mr. Littleproud's criticism of the, you know, the quantum, the numbers, is quite valid.
5: Yeah, and I think everyone's very interested to see the results of this test. When do you think we might start to see some of this phone-by-phone data from the telcos? Because we got a lot of texts from people saying, I was sitting next to someone with the same phone,

0: obviously hitting the same tower, didn't get a text. One person got a text, the other one didn't.
1: Well, because this is a broadcast technology, and that means that the message is sent out, and it's sent out using technology that's an international standard. It stands separate to the actual telephone networks themselves. So it means that Telstra, Optus, Vodafone have no direct impact on the messages being sent out. And I don't think there's a way for them to actually measure how many handsets or devices received the message. This is going to now be up to NEMA to work through with their testing and to identify through more trials that everything is working as we would expect. I'm surprised that they're only having one national test, that they're not having another one after having done some remedial work. I would like to know how many towers across the nation were targeted. Was it 100% or 90 or 50 or 30? And then we will start to understand exactly what's going on. But I believe that Mr. Littleproud's criticism in that respect has been quite valid.
0: Something else he talked about was Triple O and the alert system. Let's have hear a little bit of what he had to say.
2: When the minister talks about 94% of those towers worked, I think goes to the very heart of the problem that we've seen in Australia. We saw that back when originally we had the 000 issues with Optus and that the towers didn't work. Well, they don't work for 000, they won't work for this alert system.
0: Yeah, I'd love to get your technical expertise on that. Is that true? If they're not working for 000, it's not going to work for an SMS or, you know, any kind of alert system?
1: Well, quite correct. And as your listeners may know, for 20 years now, I've been calling for the legislation to be rewritten with the consumer, in the centre of the legislation. As we know, the legislation was written in the 90s at a time when the focus was the telcos and competition because they were going to deregulate telecommunications. And so therefore the consumer was an afterthought. Now, if you wind it forward to now, you'd be quite surprised to realise that there's no mention of performance in the legislation. So in other words, it's all about the telco and helping the telco. There's nothing in there about ensuring that there's, you know, performance measures, auditing, checks that everything's working. And as we saw the other day, after heavy criticism, the ACMA has now requested of the minister that the legislation be changed so that the ACMA has power to actually go and check the telcos to see that they're meeting their obligations. Can you imagine 30-odd years after this deregulation occurred, that the ACMA is finally putting its hand up and saying, oh, but we need the power to actually go and check the telcos?
0: Yeah, very, very interesting. And you're talking about the universal service obligation. That's actually something David Littleproud brought up. Let's hear a little bit of what he said.
2: We should extend the universal service obligation to mobile phones from landlines and payphones, which it's originally been set up for, because that's how we communicate now. The technology's moved past what the universal service obligation is set up to achieve. And Telstra has paid $270 million a year to maintain landlines and payphones, which are diminishing, yet are not compelled, or nor any other telco, compelled to maintain their mobile phone tower.
0: Yeah, what do you make of that? It does seem like they're getting, you know, $270 million from taxpayers, but the universal service obligation hasn't kept up with the technology we use today.
1: Well, and we also need to remember that Telstra uses the payphones as marketing billboards, and they're getting quite a deal of money through that marketing stream. There have been some suggestions that it's a very large amount of money. Mr. Littleproud has a valid point there, but then the problem is that without performance requirements in the legislation, you can't rely upon the mobile networks to provide the services, particularly the safety services that we need, like 000, and that we then fall back to landlines. We need to remember that we fully understand the performance of landlines in terms of copper and NBN landlines. We know that the mobile networks are fragile. There is no performance requirement.

0: standards, and so therefore to say today that mobile networks should be included in the USO would be fraught with danger. Now, Telstra has the contract until 2032. I've made repeated calls for the legislation to be rewritten with the consumer in the centre. And as we would expect, the industry has been putting massive pressure not only on this minister but on previous ministers. And I've been told just recently that their latest method of discounting what I've been saying and asking for the funding to start rewriting the legislation is that academics don't know what they're talking about, and that we shouldn't, fund academics to try and improve the telecommunication network. Now, myself and other academics warned Telstra about their single points of failure and things like their network time servers. And yet, of course, we were all told we're idiots, go away. Now, of course, as we've just seen, we've had a national outage from a company that made over $1 billion profit because of an obsolete $30,000 piece of equipment. It's just mind-boggling in its stupidity. And it's important that your listeners understand that Mr. Littleproud is quite correct in saying that there needs to be change. The problem is that the academics, people like myself, that want to do this work to ensure that we get it right for the 21st century, for the next 30 years, we're currently being, treated like children and being told that we don't know anything.
1: Well, it sounds like there's a number of areas that are due for reform there. Mark, really appreciate your time this afternoon.
0: My pleasure. Thank you.
1: Thank you. That is Associate Professor of Engineering from RMIT, Mark Gregory, there talking about what is going on with our infrastructure when it comes to telecommunications. And we did reach out to Telstra and offered them a chance to reply, but we still haven't heard back from them. We have an open kind of invitation to Telstra to come on the show and talk about what's happening with our infrastructure in Australia. And we'd encourage them to come on and have the conversation. 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Coming up, we're going to go to Charleville to find out about Queensland's new toy library. There's now 15 across the state, but Charleville has officially opened their own, and find out how toy libraries are helping connect parents and families in the bush. You're listening to ABC Radio Queensland. Might be time for a song. This is Fear Girl Sharky, A Good Heart.

0: That is Beer Girl, Sharky, A Good Heart. You're listening to ABC Radio Queensland. Caitlin Sorey with you until 6 o'clock. If you've been around kids, you know how quickly they'll be into a toy for a hot second before it gets discarded for something newer and more exciting. And that's where toy libraries can be really helpful. It's like a regular library, but for toys. Charleville has officially opened Southwest Queensland's first toy library. It's now one of 15 across the state. It's run by the Kath Dixon Family Centre, and Trish Mullins is their toy library coordinator. Good afternoon, Trish.
1: Good afternoon.
0: Pardon?
1: Thank you for having me.
0: Oh, great to have you. Are you in the toy library bus this afternoon?
1: I am. I'm actually just north of Toowoomba at the moment, but I'm sitting in the bus. It's getting a little bit warm here. But last week I was at for 7 days across the southwest.
0: Oh, wow. And so do you get to pick the toys for the library? How do you choose?
1: I choose the buying of the toys and the donating of the toys. So we do welcome donations of gently loved toys. Our whole focus in terms of the environment is to be borrowing and not buying, because in Australia we import 221 million toys a year.
0: Wow.
1: And within 12 months, over half of them are in our landfill. So we do welcome donations from families if they have toys that their children, as you said in your intro, have grown away from. And, of course, a big part of a toy library is that rotation of toys to encourage interesting play, not just for the children, but for the whole family, because, you know, as parents, we all get a bit tired of the same old toys as well. So to have that rotation really helps parents as the first educators to play interestingly with their children.
0: What does it mean for Charleville to have this toy library open?
1: Well, Charleville as a community have been so enthusiastic. And I think when I started the mobile toy library from north of Toowoomba, I didn't appreciate how much it would encourage smaller communities to have their own toy library. I think generally the toy library concept is not widely known, and so for the toy bus to be travelling out to more rural and remote areas means that every family hopefully has the opportunity to join a toy library, but to learn about how a toy library operates as well. So Charleville took all of that on board, particularly with two wonderful champions there, and they found a venue in the form of the Lions Den. So wonderful collaboration between the Lions of Charleville and Kath Dixon Family Centre. And the Men Shed at Charleville have come on board as well. They will be coming in to mend toys as required.
0: That's wonderful. It's so nice to see the community have like really rallied around this idea. I mean, you've lived in remote Australia before. What does it mean to have access to this kind of service when you're living in a kind of remote or regional area?
1: I think for me as a young mother in very isolated areas, it meant that I felt included. And for me, I often didn't get to see many women in particular, but with playgroups and toy libraries coming along, I got to chat to other women and feel validated in my parenting and just feel included, and to feel that I'm receiving a service that

0: everybody else can. So my whole focus is, as a grandmother now, is to be driving this toy bus to ensure that all families across, certainly southern Queensland, I'd like to see it right across Queensland, right across the nation actually, to ensure that all children and all young families have the opportunity to join a toy library if they'd like to.
1: You're listening to ABC Radio Queensland. Caitlin Sorey with you this afternoon, speaking with Trish Mullins, the coordinator of the Toy Library. Trish, what kind of toys are available to check out, and how do kids react when you roll into town?
0: Well, they love the toy bus, and I think, especially for me, it's wonderful to see children's faces when they realise that they're going to borrow the toys and not buy them. And they come into the bus and they say, I'd like this one and this one and this one. I want to buy this one and this one. And I say, well, you're not going to buy them, you're going to borrow them. And I'm going to ask you to respect the toys, especially, and because you're going to bring them back to me and you're going to then share them with some other children. So I love that reaction. In terms of toys, we have at our Castics and Family Centre Toy Library in Crows Nest, north of Toowoomba, we have 1,800 toys.
1: Wow.
0: I have developed a click and deliver system so that I wanted every family to have the same opportunity to be able to borrow from those 1,800 toys. I obviously can't carry that many in the bus, but we have a click and deliver system so families, wherever I go with a toy bus, can click online, choose their toys that they would like, and then we pack them up and we deliver them to wherever we're going.
1: Amazing. And I imagine with a lot of families struggling with cost of living, this is like a really important resource for a lot of families. Where does the toy bus travel?
0: So the toy bus at the moment I go to Roma and Mitchell, to Charleville obviously, and then to Cunnamulla, Yulo, Sargaminda, Quilpie, and I stop in at Foxtrap at Culloddy. I'm going to start a new bus route next month, August the 24th, down to Inglewood and Gundawindi, to Tabea and on to Mungindi, and then to Thallon and Dirranbandi, Hebel, St George, Surratt and Glenmorgan. Do a little trip around there.
1: Wow, you're going to put some serious Ks on that bus. And thank you so much for sharing your story. And, it's a fantastic initiative.
0: Thank you very much. Thank you for letting me talk about something I'm very passionate about.
1: Absolutely. Thank you. That's Trish Mullins, the Toy Library Coordinator. And to find out when the Toy Library might visit you, check out their Facebook page, or they have a website, kdfc.com.au/toy-library. That's kdfc.com.au/toy-library. 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We're going to have the news headlines with Dylan Morris very shortly, but let's have some more music. This is The Baby Animals, Early Warning.

0: That is The Baby Animals with Early Warning. You're listening to ABC Radio Queensland. Coming up, we're going to talk about new research out of the Sunshine Coast to help find the cause of the most deadly cancer surge in people between 25 and 50. We're going to talk about that next. And we just got a text, or actually a call, from Keith in Coolum. He called in on 1300 903 222 to say that there is a crash on the Sunshine Coast, Sunshine Motorway north of Coolum in the southbound lanes. Traffic is blocked back a couple of Ks. So we'll get an update on the traffic from Brad very, very shortly. And Russ and Howard texted in on 0487 993 222 because we're talking about Telstra and their universal service obligations and what that means in terms of emergencies. And Russ said, was it wise for the government to sell all these companies and still throw money at them? That is a very good question, Russ. Well, it's time for news headlines, and Dylan Morris is here to deliver it. What's making news this afternoon?
1: Good afternoon. Queensland's Environment Department has used budget estimates to defend its decision to remove a totemic crocodile from the wild and bring it to the Sunshine Coast. Traditional owners have previously criticised the decision to move the large saltwater croc, known as Old Faithful, from a Cape York National Park to Australia Zoo. The Director General of the Environment Department yesterday told a parliamentary committee rangers received reports of aggressive behaviour and on one occasion observed the problem crocodile lunging out of the water towards a person who was fishing. Patricia O'Callaghan said public safety was the number one priority and said traditional owners were consulted with throughout the process. The committee heard the crocodile what has acclimatised well to the zoo, where it will be used to provide public education. And the National Fire Ant Eradication Program is moving inwards into parts of the Lockyer Valley, Scenic Rim and Somerset regions as teams work to wipe out the invasive species. Eradication efforts include helicopter and drone baiting with will expand to areas including Forest Hill, Mount Mort, Lowood and Fernvale, while teams on the ground will directly treat fire ant nests. Highfields and Oakey will continue to be surveyed with eradication treatment carried out as necessary. And a dedicated diabetes service at Wide Bay Hospital and Health Service is expected to improve management of the chronic disease. The new multidisciplinary team will focus on health outcomes, reducing complications and helping more patients manage their condition at home. Operational Director, Integrated Services, Trudy Dizerens, says in the region, diabetes-related hospital admissions are higher than the state average. And in sport, Queensland sprinters Torrey Lewis and Lachlan Kennedy have made Australian history at the Commonwealth Games in Glasgow. Both athletes have set national records, with Kennedy claiming silver in the men's 100-metre final and Lewis taking bronze in the women's event. Lewis ran 10.99 to shave

0: a hundredth of a second off the Australian best she had set in the semi-finals. You're up to date on ABC Queensland. You'll have more news at 4 p.m.
1: Thank you so much, Dylan.
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1: Dylan Morris with the news headlines. You're listening to ABC Radio Queensland. Coming up, we're going to find out more about this research into bowel cancer, because there's been a surge of bowel cancer in younger people. And, researchers are trying to figure out why this is happening. But before we get there, I've got some new music for you. This is from the former frontman of The Killers, Brandon Flowers. And this is a new track from his album that's coming out next month. This is Plans by Brandon Flowers.

0: That is Brandon Flowers with Plans. You're listening to ABC Radio Queensland. And $22.5 million research project launched today is hoped to get to the bottom of a surge in bowel cancer in younger people. A human tissue biobank is being set up as part of a three-year University of the Sunshine Coast project aimed at answering why there is an alarming spike in bowel cancer cases in people between 25 and 50. Lachlan Fennell, senior lecturer at University of Sunshine Coast, spoke earlier today at the Sunshine Coast University Hospital.
1: Today's really exciting. So

0: Today we're announcing that we've received funding from the National Health and Medical Research Council to establish one of the nation's first biobanks of early onset colorectal cancer.
1: And what does that mean for someone who doesn't know what that
0: is? Yeah, so basically we're going to be working really closely over the next sort of 3 to 5 years with clinicians here at the University Hospital. We're going to be banking patient tissues, and the reason we're doing this is because obviously there's been a real rise in early onset bowel cancer over the past 2 decades. So we're going to study these tissues in extreme depth to try and understand if it is a new disease compared to traditional bowel cancer, and also understand if we can treat it differently to improve patient outcomes.
1: And how does that work? Obviously, you'll get samples from people who have bowel cancer, is that right?
0: Yeah. So part of this project will involve getting samples directly from patients with bowel cancer. So that'll involve working closely with our colleagues in oncology and getting both blood samples and tissue samples from those patients. And what we're going to be doing that's quite different is we're going to be growing that patient sample in the laboratory. And this will allow us to test different treatments and potentially understand how they might respond before they actually receive that treatment in the clinic.
1: How many samples are you hoping to collect?
0: Yeah, so we're hoping to collect between 50 and 60 over 3 years.
1: Wow, okay. That's quite a significant number.
0: Mm.
1: Yeah. How common is bowel cancer?
0: So bowel cancer is one of the most commonly diagnosed cancers in Australia. And while we've done really well at reducing disease incidence in people over 50, it's gone up by about 300% over the past 30 years in patients aged under 50 years of age. This is really troubling because we don't actually know why that's occurred. So this population is also not screened. So what we're seeing is patients being diagnosed later where their treatment options are more limited. So we really need to understand this disease in order to improve those patient outcomes.
1: Because currently, when can you start screening?
0: Yeah, so it used to be 50 years of age. You get the kit mailed out in the mail. It's now down to 45 years of age, but you have to opt in for that screening. So I guess while we're trying to work out why people are getting bowel cancer, if I can urge anyone between 45 and 50, please opt in to get that screening. It will save lives.
1: And if you have bowel cancer and you want to be part of this, is there a way to sort of opt in to be part of this sample collection?
0: Yeah, so we hope that we'll be able to approach most patients who are diagnosed with bowel cancer at the Sunshine Coast University Hospital, and we do plan to expand that to other sites as the study progresses.
1: And when would you expect to see some sort of result? Like, how long is this going to take?
0: Yeah, so obviously trying to disentangle this process might take quite a bit of time, but we're hopeful that we'll be able to make some findings towards the end of this year and the middle of next year, especially relating to if the disease is different to what we've seen traditionally. So we'll be able to do some analysis in the laboratory to really understand whether at a real molecular level it is the same sort of disease but earlier, or if it's a completely new disease entity.
2: For people under 50, if you do want to get a pack to be tested, would it just be anybody, or would you be looking for certain symptoms in order to be tested?
0: Yeah, so what I'd say is anybody aged between 45 and 50 should be having a chat with their GP to get that test. You can also request it on the National Bowel Cancer Screening Program's website. So there is really good data that shows that it does improve patient outcomes getting that test at 45. You are also able to get that test from a GP from age 40. So if you have that discussion, they can give you that test. I'd also say that Bowel Cancer Australia have a program with pharmacies, and you can actually purchase an over-the-counter kit at any age. So if you are concerned, you can purchase a kit at any age. But from a symptom point of view, the other thing I really want to emphasise is that if you've got any symptoms, so bleeding or abdominal pain, please go and see your GP, and please make sure that your symptoms are taken seriously.
3: All right, so I'm Natalie Hunter. I was diagnosed with bowel cancer when I was 43, stage 4, after 2 years of being turned away from several GPs with symptoms that are just like any other symptom with regular bowel habits. Until the day I was diagnosed, I had a complete bowel obstruction, rushed to emergency, within hours being operated on, had spread to my lymph nodes and liver. And over the last 3.5 years, I've had chemotherapy, 4 bowel surgeries, 3 liver surgeries, cryoablation, radiation, and it's been a long journey.
2: So how did you know that something was up? You just intuitively knew?
3: Well, no, I didn't know until it was too late. Yeah, so initially, in hindsight, about 3 months before, I could see some changes in my bowel movements, and

0: didn't think anything of it because it was just over Christmas and thought I'd eaten too much or had too much to drink or whatnot. But lived a really healthy life. So the GPs just kept saying I was too young, everything was okay, until the tumour had blocked my bowel. Mm. And then it was an emergency situation. So, yeah.
1: And so hearing what's happening here and what they're trying to do, how does that make you feel?
0: Yeah, look, I'm really passionate about it as well, to help prevent and to help with new treatments as well. And anything that I can do to help get this underway, then, yeah.
1: Do you have a message for people, you know, if they are concerned or have worries about, you know, their own health? What's your message to people?
0: Yeah, just don't dismiss your symptoms and definitely advocate for yourself at the GP. If you get turned away and you know that something's different, just keep pushing.
2: That's Natalie Hunter, bowel cancer patient and advocate, and earlier Dr. Lachlan Fennell, senior lecturer at University of Sunshine Coast, speaking about the new tissue biobank being set up at University of Sunshine Coast and Sunshine Coast University Hospital to help get to the bottom of a bowel cancer surge currently impacting people between the ages of 25 and 50. And it's a very good reminder that if you are experiencing any changes in your bowel movements or, you know, blood in your stool or anything like that, always worth checking with your GP and keep pushing if you feel like something's not right. You're listening to ABC Radio Queensland. Coming up, we're going to travel to Childers to hear what they have to say in their local area as part of the Your Say campaign on the ABC. But right now it's time to check in on the roads with Brad.
3: 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Traffic.
2: Good afternoon, Braddles.
4: Yeah, very good afternoon, Caitlin. Not a great start out of Brisbane this afternoon. Heading towards the Sunshine Coast. We've had a single vehicle crash. Bruce Highway northbound left lane is blocked before Yuma Road at Burpengary. It has been there for some time. Delays are past Anzac Avenue and delays on Old Gidry Road northbound between Boundary Road and New Settlement Road, and also Station Road as well in that area. So be aware of those heavy delays if you're travelling towards the Sunshine Coast this afternoon. But hopefully that crash should be cleared fairly shortly. Got a breakdown. Bruce Highway northbound after Mutura Road around Keels Mountain. Some minor delays there. Sunshine Motorway, heavy bypass through Mountain Creek and Calland Road inbound. Approaching Racecourse Road and Quiet Away, Link Road is slow around Little Mountain and Nickel Way busy through Bock Arena, and also Maroochydore Road, busy both ways as you make way through Kunda Park and the Sunshine Motorway southbound just after Emu Mountain Road at Perugian Springs. No reports of any incidents through there. Busy around the Denali Bridge this afternoon both ways, mainly for westbounders though around those upgrade works, and your Mundi Noosa Road outbound is busy from basically from Eney Creek Road through to Beckmans Road as you make way through Noosaville this afternoon as well. Around the rest of the southern part of the state, it's all looking pretty good. We've got those general delays around Bundaberg Central on Borbong Street and Barolan Street, Tacalpa Street under Spencer Avoca, and also Childers Road through South Bingra, and around Toowoomba and the Darling Downs. Minor build-up at times on James Street, South Toowoomba, and also around Anzac Avenue at Newtown and Toowoomba Athol Road inbound through Westbrook around the roadwork zones. I'm Brad from ATN. I'll be back after 4:15 on ABC Local Radio Queensland.
2: Thank you so much, Rattles. I might have missed it before, but we did get a call from Keith from Coolum who said there was a crash on Sunshine Motorway north of Coolum. Did you see that one in your travels?
4: Oh, look, I've seen those delays through there at the moment, but around Bridge in Beach there, but I haven't seen... I haven't had reports of a crash, but thank you very much for that. Yeah, around Bridge and Spring there, southbound after Emu Mountain Road, looks like there might be an incident there. So thank you for that, Keith.
2: Yeah, still steer clear of the area if you can. Do you have time for a joke, or you got to be on your way?
4: Let's do a joke.
2: Okay, this is from Davey in Toowoomba. He says, what do you call a ghost at a garage sale?
4: Oh, I don't know.
2: A bargain haunter.
4: Of course.
2: Of course, but of course, of course.
4: Of course.
2: Oh, dear. Thank you so much, Braddles. We'll catch you soon.
4: Thanks,
2: take
4: See
2: care. Ya. 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It's been a little while. Let's have a song. This is A Little Ray of Sunshine, Axiom.

0: That is Axiom, a little ray of sunshine. You're listening to ABC Radio Queensland. Caitlin Sorey with you until 6 o'clock. And, you know, we've been talking a lot about your say, and the ABC Wide Bay team went out to Childers Festival to hear from the community. Many travelled far and wide to enjoy the event. Harry Kasavich asked festival goers the biggest strengths and issues in their communities as part of the ABC Your Say theme.
1: My daughter comes from Apple Tree Creek and we come from the other side of Mount Perry.
2: What's your favourite part about the community that you live in?
1: The people, the town, absolutely friendly. Most country towns like this, that's norm.
2: Are there any issues that people are talking about that you think need to be heard?
1: The ones in Mount Perry, the main one people are talking about is the increase in the rates all the time. It's hitting the pensioners very, very, very hard. A lot of them, they're struggling. Mentally, doing them in.
3: From Bundy. Well, we're from Brisbane. We moved to Bundy recently.
1: Yeah.
3: Yeah.
2: What's your favourite thing about the community in Bundy?
3: It's a lot more easygoing than, like, one of the bigger cities, I suppose.
4: Yeah, everyone's really down to earth.
3: Yeah.
4: And it's very welcoming.
3: Yeah, I'd say so.
2: If there's one thing you'd change, what would it be?
3: I suppose as it gets more build-up, there'll be more, like, conveniences and things, but it's already pretty much there, like...
4: Maybe
3: we've got everything
4: places.
3: You need. Yeah, more interesting food places, yeah. But we got the Childers Festival for that, I guess.
4: Yeah, exactly.
5: I feel like we just always have a lot of options for, like, many different people and, like, walks of life and stuff.
6: There's nothing not to like.
7: I'm actually living down in Maribor, but I'm from Rockhampton.
2: What do you think is the best thing about Maribor and the community?
7: You just said it right there, the community. I moved down there for that community feel, to get away from this people not talking to each other and being abrupt, and get back to that feel.
2: Is there one thing, one issue that you think needs to be heard?
7: Well, drugs. Drugs are everywhere, and it's corrupting the nation. Everywhere. Rockhampton was so bad that we had to leave our first home

0: our second home. You know, we moved from area to area trying to escape it. And we had to move to a different region.
1: Maybe a bit too much. There's too much development going on without the infrastructure. So that's a big concern.
2: Where are you from?
3: Sharon.
2: And what's the best part about Sharon and the community there?
3: The river.
1: Peaceful.
3: Friendly people.
4: Yeah. Lovely water view of the river.
5: Oh, it's pretty close-knit. A lot of people are feeling the pinch, which I think is affecting the festival a little bit this year. It's going to get tougher.
6: At Harvey Bay?
2: Yeah.
6: No issue there. It's all good.
2: It's all good. Yeah.
6: A lot of mobility scooters, but yeah. Keep out of the road from them, you're right.
7: Resources, honestly. You know, the lack of, you know, doctors that can take 2 weeks to get in, you know, just the resources in general just tend to be a bit lacking, unfortunately, unless you want to travel to Bundy or Harvey Bay. So other than that, though, I think the actual community itself does really well. We thrive on our own, really. You know, everyone is so willing to help out, and it's a beautiful community. We've loved living here. It's been awesome. Yeah.
8: I don't know. I suppose, look, in moments of crisis, they do come together pretty well. So... that's about it.
2: What do you think is one issue that people are talking about that needs to be addressed?
8: Bundy. Jesus Christ, there's a lot. Where do you even begin? The homelessness?
2: Yep.
8: The daily activities? The not being safe to walk down the main street? You know, that's about it. What do you think?
9: It could use a little bit more cultural diversity. A bit more like what's happening here today.
8: Clean up Key Street and bring the festival back.
9: Yeah.
8: It used to be on Key Street. It was amazing. It was so good. So good. Yeah.
10: That is Harry Kasavich there at the Childers Festival as part of the ABC Your Say campaign. If there's things you want to talk about, what's happening in your community, we would love to hear from you, abc.net.au/yoursay to get involved. 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We are coming up to the 4 o'clock news. After the 4 o'clock news, we're going to be talking about drought. It's been declared in Ballon, Gundawindi, Southern Downs and the southern part of Maranoa. So how are communities preparing for what is promising to be a very long, hot summer? You're listening to ABC Radio Queensland. Let's have some music before we get to the 4 o'clock news. This is Manfred Mann, Doo Wah Diddy Diddy.

0: That is Doo-Wah, Diddy Diddy by Manfred Mann. You're listening to ABC Radio Queensland. We're about to go to the 4 o'clock news, and then we're going to be talking about drought that's been declared in southern Queensland and what that means for producers who are preparing for El Nino and coming into a long, hot summer. We're going to be talking about that after the 4 o'clock news. See you then.
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0: ABC News, good afternoon. I'm Michael Bausch. Queensland's CFMEU inquiry has heard the militant union waged an extensive campaign against a major contractor. Kira Jones reports.
1: The inquiry has turned its attention to CFMEU-led disruptions on the Centenary Bridge upgrade in Brisbane's west, which was plagued by delays and cost blowouts. Council Assisting Eddie Gisonda KC told the hearing project contractor BMD became a target of the union amid industrial disputes.
2: There was a national resolution by the CFMEU to commence a campaign against BMD.
1: Several videos of hostile clashes over site access were played to the inquiry.
3: Run lawfully, guys, until I see your permits.
1: Police were often called but refused to intervene.
0: Australia's inflation rate has cooled slightly, easing from 4% to 3.8% in the latest figures. It's prompted market speculation that the central bank may keep borrowing costs steady next month, as Amelia Turzon reports.
4: The headline figure came in at 3.8% for the year to June after a slight easing in price spikes that month. The RBA has been hiking rates as price pressures resurface, and its preferred trim measure of inflation is still far above its targets. The market is currently pricing in only a very slim chance of a rate hike on August 11, but some economists, including those at EY and KPMG, aren't sure the data will ease their fears about inflation. The cash rate is currently at 4.35 percentage points.
0: The federal government has confirmed it won't extend the temporary fuel tax discount past this weekend. The emergency relief that initially halved the excise to shield drivers from international energy shocks will officially expire at midnight on Sunday. It'll jump back to a full 53 cents a litre. Treasurer Jim Chalmers says the multi-billion dollar assistance package successfully took the sting out of high Bowser prices, but he says it was never meant to be permanent. The Queensland government has faced more uncomfortable questions about how its highly paid regional commissioner is handling public communications. Here's state political reporter Laura Lavelle.
5: Last week, Budget Estimates heard Special Commissioner Andrew Cripps was advertising a private email on his Facebook page as his contact details. Today, questions around the former LNP politician, who was paid nearly $400,000 a year, re-emerged. The Director General of Rural and Regional Development, Graham Frayn, confirmed after the Estimates grilling, a website with his government email address was created on Friday.
6: We were asked to create a landing page to provide that email address for general public use.
5: The Special Commissioner was appointed to the role in April.
0: The Anti-Semitism Royal Commission's been told that the display of political insignia by some hospital staff is severely damaging doctor-patient trust. Here's Gavin Coote.
7: Adam Gordon from the Australasian Jewish Medical Federation has told the inquiry about Jewish patients being distressed by medical staff wearing pro-Palestine badges and other political symbols in hospitals. He says it's fractured doctor-patient relationships and raised questions about whether they'll get fair treatment.
8: And they're worried about what's going to happen to them. Firstly, are they going to be exposed to anti-Semitic sentiment when they go to this place? And secondly, am I going to be taken care of and what's going to happen to me when I'm unconscious?
7: He says a directive by the Victorian government banning the use of political symbols in hospitals should be adopted nationally.
0: Rugby union across Australia and the Pacific will receive a $90 million federal funding boost. Australia is set to host the Men's World Cup next year and the Women's Tournament in 2029. Rugby Australia boss Phil Waugh says the money will help deliver legacy programs and infrastructure and will benefit the game's grassroots.

0: from development officers in schools and local clubs, right through to supporting competitions across Australia, across the Pacific, as well as infrastructure investment.
1: Queensland's weather, isolated coastal showers tomorrow north of Ingham and south of Bundaberg. Generally fine, though, for the rest of the state. Brisbane, 10 to 23. The Gold and Sunshine Coasts, 10 to 22. Ipswich, 3 to 24. Mainly fine in the southeast on Friday, a shower or two for Saturday and Sunday. On Moreton Bay, variable winds around 10 knots, seas below half a metre. ABC News.
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4: Good afternoon, Caitlin Sorey with you for Southern Queensland Drive. Drought has been declared in parts of Southern Queensland, and two loan schemes have been made available for farmers and producers. We'll find out how rural communities are preparing for drought, particularly in the face of a very hot summer to be expected. And Jonathan Comerfell will be along to talk AI, including the open AI agent who broke out and attacked another AI company. But first, the temperatures. It's 15 in Applethorpe, it's 18 in Toowoomba. Warwick, Toowoomba and Gundawindi are all sitting on 20. Maroochydore, Kingaroy are both on 21. Dalby, Harvey Bay and Roma are on 22. Gympie, Maryborough, Bundaberg and Beerburrum are on 23. And Nambour and Gaynder are sitting on 24 degrees.
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4: It's official. Drought has been declared in Ballon, Gundawindi, Southern Downs and the southern part of the Maranoa. And with a looming El Nino expected to produce hot and dry conditions, some farmers and producers in the region are getting ready for what's to come. The state government has reinstated two drought assistance loan schemes, one up to $250,000 interest-free. So producers will have some tough decisions in front of them in the months ahead. Ross Leggett is the CEO of the Rural Financial Council Service in Southern Queensland. Good afternoon, Ross.
7: Hi, Caitlin. How are you going?
4: Very well, thank you. What's your response to drought being declared in Southern Queensland? Are you concerned about what it could mean for rural communities?
7: Look, I think the drought declaration, it really doesn't change what's happening on the ground here at the moment. We've seen the emergence of dry conditions throughout the Queensland border region, probably for the last 12 months, give or take. But I think the valuable thing about the drought declaration is firstly recognition, and it's recognition for the producers that are operating in this area, that there is awareness of what is happening in their particular region, as well as then this recognition, as you've just mentioned, via the reinstatement of the two drought loan products via the Queensland State Government.
4: Have producers and farmers in these kind of affected regions started to weigh up their options when it comes to potentially going into more debt to keep the farm afloat?
7: Yeah, absolutely. I think this is something that Queensland producers are not at all unfamiliar with, in particular noting the last really severe drought that we had, 2018 to 2020. The majority of Queensland producers, they no longer consider drought an if, they consider drought to be a when. And as a result, when conditions do start to dry off, as they have done in this particular region over the past 12 months, the majority of producers that we're seeing, they are being proactive about their planning and their decision making, and that includes reaching out to their bank and reaching out to services such as ours with the Rural Financial Counselling Service to think about what this will mean or could mean for their business over the next 6, 12, potentially 24 months even.
4: Yeah, the El Nino is expected to bring a very hot and dry summer. How prepared are people in Southern Queensland, do you think?
7: Look, I think this is one of those situations where the ideal time to prepare for what's coming is yesterday. There is never any such thing as being over-prepared for what might lie ahead. The one thing that we encourage is for everybody to consider what this could mean if this goes on for, say, 3 months. What if this goes on for 6 months? What if this goes on for 12 months or potentially even 24 months? What will each of those scenarios look like for their business? There is no such thing as being underprepared.

0: You're listening to ABC Radio Queensland. Caitlin Sorey driving you home, and we're speaking to Ross Leggett, the CEO of the Rural Financial Council Service in southern Queensland after drought was declared in Boulogne, Gundawindi, Southern Downs and the southern part of the Maranoa. Ross, when you just talked there that, you know, this could go on for an extended period. The BOM is suggesting that the El Nino may persist into autumn 2027. So it sounds like producers and farmers might need to be ready for the long haul. How could this compare to other droughts we've experienced recently?
1: Look, I think the number one thing as we come into this predicted dry spell is we have had the benefit of a couple of good years here in Queensland. In some areas, you know, the good years did end a little bit sooner than what they have perhaps, you know, here in the border region. But without a doubt, this could be for the long haul. And thinking about what this could mean if this does go on, you know, through until autumn 2027 or perhaps even longer, that's the most important thing, of not just considering what this will be if this is a short dry spell, but actually consider what it could be if it is for the longer run.
0: And what kinds of things should people take into consideration if they are thinking about taking drought assistance loans? How do you know if that's the right move for you and your family?
1: Yeah, absolutely. Taking on new debt or additional debt, it's a big decision for any household, for any family or for any business. And yeah, farmers are no different from that. There is no overarching comment. Everybody's situation is unique and it is specific to them. As a result, the number one thing is to not look at what your neighbours are doing and not to look at what somebody down the road is doing. It's to look at your own specific situation, where you are at, what your goals are, what your objectives are, what your financial position is, what the type of production system is that you're running on your particular property, and look at your own situation first. Totally appreciate this can be really daunting. It can be overwhelming. It can feel like on the one hand there's so many options, and then on the other it can feel like there's absolutely no options at all. A message that I would really like everybody to hear is when these situations occur, and, you know, whether it's a drought, whether it's a disaster, nobody has to go through this alone. There is support services. Obviously, I represent the Rural Financial Counselling Service here throughout southern Queensland. Then there's also a range of mental health support services, and then also financial assistance services such as via QRider, and also the Regional Investment Corporation as well. Nobody needs to feel alone with the onset of these dry conditions. There is a lot of support available, and we are all here ready to provide that support when anybody reaches out.
0: That's a really good reminder, because it can be so stressful heading into a season like this. So thank you so much, Ross. Really appreciate it.
1: Excellent. Thanks, Caitlin.
0: That's Ross Leggett. He's the CEO of the Rural Financial Counselling Service in Southern Queensland. And a reminder is, as Ross said, there is help. So if you are looking down the barrel of a really difficult year with your farm or your business, you can always reach out to Lifeline 13 11 14. That's 13 11 14 for support. And there's also services like the Rural Financial Counselling Service, which is worth having a chat to them, and they can point you in the right direction, even if they're not the people to help you. 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We're going to check in on the traffic with Brad very shortly. And then we're going to be talking about political leadership. It feels like there's a bit of a revolving door in political leadership these days. And, you know, this week we saw another leadership spill claiming the Victorian Premier. Is this just a part of modern politics? Possibly not. We're going to find out more about that very shortly. But first, let's have a song. This is The Cure, In Between Days.

0: That is The Cure. In Between Days, you're listening to ABC Radio Queensland. It's time to check in on the roads with Brad.
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0: Good afternoon, Braddles.
2: Yeah, very good afternoon, Kayla. It's been pretty busy on the roads this afternoon with a couple of incidents, especially the Bruce Highway as you make your way out of Brisbane. Now, we had a crash on the Bruce Highway near Yulman Road at Burpengary. Now, it's all been cleared up, but it is heavy. The gateway northbound from Nudgee right through the Bruce Highway at Burpengary after that single big crash. And delays northbound on Old Gympie Road between Boundary Road and New Settlement Road and Station Road. And we do have a crash now on the northbound shoulder after Boundary Road at Narangbar. So those delays are back to the gateway motorway at Nudgee, but that's in the shoulder, not affecting any running lanes. The crew's getting that cleared up. Deception Bay, got a crash. Deception Bay Road northbound shoulder at Bay Road. Minor delays there. And a breakdown, Bruce Highway northbound after Maroochydore Road around Keels Mountain. There has been some minor delays through there, but just take it easy in that stretch. Has been heavy. The Sunshine Motorway southbound through Perugian Springs. Looks like we had a minor crash there after Emu Mountain Road. That's all been cleared up, those delays. And Sunshine Motorway, busy bypass through Mountain Creek. It's actually eased a little bit in that stretch. And Calandra Road inbound is slow between Race Hills Road and Kawana Way, Link Road and Little Mountain. Also slow into Calandra West as well. Elsewhere, we do have a crash north of Gingin, a single vehicle, Bundaberg Gingin Road near Wallaville, Goondon Road. So crews are attending there at Bungadoo. I'm Brad from A10. I'll have more details around quarter to five on ABC Local Radio Queensland.
0: Thank you so much, Brad. Hey, you got time for a joke?
2: Yes.
0: Okay, no okay, all right. So this all one's right. From Mark in Morayfield. He says,
2: yep.
0: Simple Simon met a pieman going to the fair. Said Simple Simon to the pieman, "What have you got there?" "Pies, you idiot." I think that's probably why it's called Simple, right?
2: Yes. Simple but effective.
0: Yeah, exactly. Exactly.
2: Very good. Very
0: thank
2: good.
0: You, Brad. Thank we'll catch you in half an hour.
2: Cheers. Bye.
0: See ya. Bye. You're listening to ABC Radio Queensland. Thank you to Mark and Morayfield. If you've got a bad dad joke for Brad, send it in 0487 993 222. Coming up, we're going to be talking about political leadership and spills.
3: The ability to remove a leader isn't necessarily a bad thing. It's more that everyone involved in that decision has to price in the costs of doing that, the damage to relationships against the potential benefits.
0: Yeah, we're going to be talking about leadership spills. That's next after this song from Ricky Lee Jones, Chucky's In Love.

0: That is Ricky Lee Jones, Chucky's in Love. You're listening to ABC Radio Queensland. Remember the old memes? When the PM has slipped, it's time to change your fire alarm batteries or get your car tyres changed. If we've gotten so used to political leadership spills, we've now stopped joking about it. But is that a sign of this now business as usual with our political leaders? They fall behind the polls and then the party knocks them off before heading to an election. Or is this a case of selective memory or recency bias? Dr. Maria Tafalga from the Australian National University School of Politics, one half of the podcast Democracy Sausage, spoke with Ollie Wickham and who asked, are we seeing more leadership spills?
1: There's sort of two things that drive it. We have sort of seen a trend, particularly in our country, but it has been reflected in other places around the world, where there is growing impatience with governments and with parties, a greater focus on, quick results and success. It's actually all tied to incentive structures. So parties have become more centralised, which means that leaders have a lot more say over who to hire and fire, what the policy direction is going to be, what the communication strategy is going to be. They're sort of feeding out all of that information and maintaining like quite a high degree of control, depending on the party and the leader, but a high degree of control over all of that political messaging and that strategy. And so, of course, they also then bear greater responsibility for when it doesn't work or when it goes wrong. So that's the sort of first piece. Second piece is specifically related to the rules that are created around leadership changes, and they drive the incentive structures. And so what you've actually kind of seen is we have actually, especially in the Labor Party, we've seen them tighten up their rules, and so we have seen less spill action. If you look at the federal level, we saw those rule changes happen in 2013 with Kevin Rudd, and since then we actually haven't seen a spill in the Labor Party because we've only seen one contested contest, which was the first one between

0: Love and Easy and Bill Shorten. And it was the only one which has actually involved that membership ballot, which produced a situation where Shorten won the parliamentary vote and Albanese won the membership vote, but the parliamentary vote is worth more, basically. But in the Liberal Party, we didn't see those rule changes. They came a bit later, and they have made it easier for leaders to be spilled. The Liberal Party also has, frankly, a much more brutal culture around winners, and people have to win. And if they're not winners, they're out. And that you see that in other right-wing parties. And so there have been some rule changes. I think Scott Morrison changed the rules, making it a little bit harder. But usually those rules don't apply in opposition. And so therefore you kind of get the sort of bloodletting that you're seeing.
1: Is it the form of recency bias that it feels like we're seeing this more? If we go back, you know, over the past kind of century, was this part of politics that you would have these kind of, you know, leadership spills when someone's in a position of power and not, you know, after they've maybe lost a position of power?
0: So this is a great question. So I think, we have definitely gone through a recent period, and by recent I mean the last decade period, in which we've seen a great deal of leadership churn. And I recall when I calculated the figures, probably around the time of Turnbull coming to power as PM, only Italy outperformed Australia in terms of its leadership turnover. But if you look at the long run data for Australia, what you actually find is it's sort of cyclical. So we have long stretches of stability, and then it's like punctuated by like a very febrile decade where like it's like musical chairs. And leaders don't survive for very long. They tend to be coupled with breakdown of policy consensuses. So we saw a lot of leadership instability in the late 60s and 70s, which was all kind of coming to the crescendo of the new public management neoliberal order. And now we're seeing it again where that consensus is breaking down, and we're sort of, as a global political society in the West, groping for new policy settings and solutions, which remain to be seen, to be sort of blunt.
1: And could the current rise of One Nation, could that apply pressure to both the major parties that they previously might not have had for there to be more of these kind of potential spills?
0: Absolutely. So I think One Nation applies pressure in two ways. One is the simple electoral contest. If a really important KPI now is the ability to win elections, which appears to mean more and matter more than ideological or policy purity than it might have in the past. That, to be blunt, debatable, depends on when you're talking about. Just the fact that Pauline Hanson's One Nation is taking vote share from both the Coalition in particular and the Labor Party is going to place a hell of a lot more pressure on incumbents, particularly on the Coalition side, where they've lost around 20% of their vote share. The other way that pressure can be placed onto these actors and could force or create more instability for leaders is around the sort of policy entrepreneurship that One Nation engages in, or another way of saying that is the way they frame politics, so the issues that they raise. So, you know, One Nation likes to talk about immigration a lot. The Labor Party doesn't like to talk about immigration. It's usually an issue that they lose on. It's very hard for them to construct a narrative that is good for them on that one. For the Liberal Party, that's usually their strong turf, but One Nation has sort of taken that Overton window, or the ability of what can be said, further to the right, leaving the Liberal Party at a bit of a loss and some confusion about which ground it should stake out, as opposed to owning everything to the right of what the Labor Party will say, giving them a lot more tactical freedom and choice in how they say stuff. So they're being placed under more pressure. They're degrees of freedom or their ability to maneuver is actually being constrained a lot more, and they're being forced into making positions and stands, which is again sometimes very difficult, can raise tensions within a party because it has ideological implications, and can raise pressure on a leader, particularly if they can't cut through or they can't outcompete One Nation.
2: That's Dr. Maria Taflagra, I'm going to say it correctly, Taflagra, from the Australian National University, speaking there with Ollie Wickham. And coming up, we are going to be talking about AI, because there was some pretty interesting AI news this week.

0: One OpenAI agent managed to escape out of its sandbox and attack another AI company, which was very awkward for everyone involved. Dylan Morris, how are you doing this afternoon?
1: So good. Can't wait to bow to our AI overlords.
0: We love AI. We are very kind to our AI overlords. A big fan here. What's making news this afternoon?
1: Making news. Queensland's Environment Department has used budget estimates to defend its decision to remove a totemic crocodile from the wild and bring it to the Sunshine Coast. Traditional owners have previously criticised the decision to move the large saltwater croc known as Old Faithful from a Cape York National Park to Australia Zoo. The Director General of the Environment Department yesterday told a parliamentary committee rangers received reports of aggressive behaviour and on one occasion observed the problem crocodile lunging out of the water towards a person who was fishing. Patricia O'Callaghan said public safety was the number one priority and said traditional owners were consulted with throughout the process. The committee heard the crocodile has acclimatised well to the zoo, where it will be used to provide public education. And the National Fire Ant Eradication Program is moving inwards into parts of the Lockyer Valley, Scenic Rim and Somerset regions as teams work to wipe out the invasive species. Eradication efforts, including helicopter and drone baiting, will expand to areas including Forest Hill, Mount Mort, Lowood and Fernvale, while teams on the ground will directly treat fire ant nests. Highfields and Oakey will continue to be surveyed with eradication treatment carried out as necessary. And a dedicated diabetes service at Wide Bay Hospital and Health Service is expected to improve management of the chronic disease. The new multidisciplinary team will focus on health outcomes, reducing complications and helping more patients manage their condition at home. Operational Director, Integrated Services, Trudy Dizerens, says in the region, diabetes-related hospital admissions are higher than the state average. And in sport, Queensland sprinters Torry Lewis and Lachlan Kennedy have made Australian history at the Commonwealth Games in Glasgow. Both athletes have set national records, with Kennedy claiming silver in the men's 100-metre final and Lewis taking bronze in the women's event. Lewis ran 10.99 to shave a hundredth of a second off the Australian best she had set in the semi-finals. You're up to date. You'll have more news at 5pm.
0: Beautiful. Dylan, have you been watching the Comm Games?
1: I have not, just the highlights. It happens very early.
0: Yeah.
1: And I am usually up out away from screens exercising early.
0: But I watched some over the weekend and I was like, oh, yeah.
1: It's good when it's on TV,
0: isn't it? So fun to watch on TV. Yeah. And like, I like kind of forgot.
1: Yeah. It gets me every time, not the Winter Olympics, I'm always hyped for the Winter Olympics.
0: Mm.
1: But when the Summer Olympics come around, like when Paris came around year before last, whenever that was, I was like, this is the Olympics. And then it was on and I was like, Australia must win. I am now an armchair expert in skateboarding and all these other sports. Love it.
0: So for me, it's about the gymnastics. I love watching the gymnastics and being like, oh, it's amazing. I would never be able to do that, but I love to see it.
1: See, that's really interesting because I think gymnastics at the Summer Olympics is like as close as you get to like a Winter Olympics vibe.
0: It's like the Winter Olympics is way cooler.
1: Yeah.
0: Skiing or figure skating.
1: Flips and stuff. Cool.
0: Yeah, exactly. Figure skating and gymnastics, friends.
1: Yeah.
0: In my
1: love
0: mind.
1: It.
0: Yeah. Well, beautiful. Thank you so much, Dylan.
1: Thank you.
0: That's Dylan Morris with the news headlines. Coming up, we are going to be talking about AI. And it's been a bit of an interesting week for AI. We'll come up to that very, very shortly.
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0: AI is going full science fiction as if it wasn't already.
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10: In artificial intelligence.
11: Hasta la vista, baby.
0: Last week, OpenAI announced that two of its models had hacked into the servers of another AI company called Hugging Face, weirdly enough. To find out, we're joined by Dr. Jonathan Kammerfeld, from an AI expert from the University of Sydney. Good afternoon, Jonathan.
12: Good afternoon.
0: Now, this sounds concerning, but there is concerning AI news almost every week, it seems. But this particular one has got Australia's Cyber Intelligence Agency, the Australian Signals Directorate, concerned. How significant is it that an AI agent broke out of its sandbox and then attacked another AI company.
4: So this one, you know, there is a little bit more to be concerned about here, I would say. And it's a bit nuanced, and so we'll get into the details. I would say for the average person, you have nothing more to be worried about today than you did yesterday. So okay. This isn't like suddenly things have gone bad.
0: Okay.
4: But I do think it's a sign of things to come, and that, you know, 6 months or a year from now, you know, there is a real risk of hacking being enabled in a more significant way. So there are some concerns there. But having said that, there are a bunch of caveats on this story, which we can get into. So it's a mixed, as it is with often these things, remains to be seen exactly the details of what happened and what it will lead to. But yeah, we can get into it.
0: Yeah, as Dylan and I were just talking there, he's like, we welcome our AI overlords. But of course, it's not that simple. But companies, government organizations, defense, everyone is getting told to get ready for these kinds of AI hacks. What does that look like?
4: So the big thing that's happening here is that these systems are being trained to be more persistent. So, you know, they will try one way of attacking a system, and if that doesn't work, they'll try something else. If some aspect of their hacking doesn't work, they'll try to find ways around it. And so it's this ability to just keep trying, which the reason, you know, these companies are building these is not because they want to hack everyone. It's because it's also useful in other settings. You know, they'll keep trying to make that web app you've asked them to make or make that website. But that persistence can also lead to these challenges where they can really be effective in hacking and exploiting systems.
0: Yeah, it sounds relentless. And, you know, in the news coverage of this story, we keep hearing it broke out of a sandpit environment or some variant of the word. You know, so sandpit is like basically it's a contained area for it to like do what it's been instructed to do. How is it possible that it was able to get out of that containment?
4: Yeah, so yeah, people use sandpit or sandbox, so different terms that go around. And the as you said, the idea is we want to do experiments with this thing, let's try to keep it isolated. And in the case of this study, so OpenAI said they turned off all their safety guardrails. You know, when you use their website, there are things they have in place to stop you using it for hacking. They turned those all off and said, okay, let's see what it can do. And
0: that seems like a bad idea.
4: Well, you know, the idea is they want to know what the risk level is. Like, if someone manages to trick it, like, what's it actually capable of? You know, how worried should we be? It turns out somewhat worried. So there are a few caveats, though. So one is they didn't completely isolate it from the internet. And so the way it got out, they gave it the ability to go and download pieces of software that it might need to do the tasks they were telling it to do. So that's one thing. It did have access to the internet. And the way it, you know, escaped was by figuring out a way to exploit that one point of access to be able to get access to the rest of the internet. So, you know, it wasn't completely isolated. That's the first caveat. The second thing is the task they were asking it to do was actually one of these benchmarks that involves hacking. So they were sort of steering it towards hacking at the very beginning. Now, the reason that's not totally reassuring, as I like, you know, it's just the people, is of course if a nefarious actor got a really powerful model, they're going to use it for hacking too. So that's why I say, like, there is reason to be concerned, but also it wasn't as isolated as a sandbox make it sound.
0: Okay. On ABC Radio Queensland, with you on your drive home, I'm Caitlin Sorey, and we're joined by AI expert Dr. Jonathan Kummerfeld, talking about OpenAI's recent autonomous attack on another AI company. Jonathan, this has been described as a warning shot for AI of sorts. Do you think this is going to put the blinkers on? Do you think this is the warning shot that is needed to actually get people to act and kind of put some controls in?
4: I mean, you know, it's always hard to predict how people, you know, which straw would be the one that breaks the camel's back and that sort of thing. Because, you know, we get stories all the time of incremental things that have happened. Now, is this scary enough that people will say, hold on, this changes things? Possibly, but I wouldn't hold my breath. The reason being that if you're a company and you're looking at spending your money on sort of cyber defense, or you're looking on spending it on, you know, other things, in this case, there was still no cost in the end. The other company, Hugging Face, the one that was attacked, they detected it, they were able to stop it. You know, so it's sort of a happy ending, right? You know, no damage caused. And so you can imagine when you're making those budget decisions, well, you know, we're not going to

0: ended on cybersecurity. And now, at what point will that calculus change? I don't know. But it could be, certainly, this will have people thinking more carefully.
1: Even the fact that it attacked a company called Hugging Face, which feels like such a weird name for a company. It's like, what future are we in? Like, you know what
0: Well,
1: I mean?
0: there's a funny backstory there, which is that company started as a company making a chatbot, and Hugging Face was what the logo they used to sort of have it be friendly. And then the company, that chatbots, there's an AI element to this, is well before LLMs, and they kind of pivoted into this space where they provide a platform for models and data sets and evaluations, which is actually the reason they were attacked, which is that the OpenAI, I said they were having the model in the sandbox try to do a task and try to see how well it could do on that task. It worked out that data set had come from Hugging Face. And so it said, oh, well, if I hack into Hugging Face, I can get the answers. And so that's the easiest way to get the answers rather than figuring out how to do the task. That's the reason it went for them. Now, that's not totally reassuring. This is, a classic example of misalignment of incentives. The model's just trying to do what you tell it, but it'll do it any way it can, not the way you intend it to.
1: Yeah, absolutely. It's going to do what you have asked it to do, but maybe not how you thought it might do it. I mean, this is an interesting question here around regulation because, obviously the AI is connected to the internet, but often the laws are based in the US where these companies are based. Do you think that they will kind of crack down on OpenAI? Do you think there'll be a penalty for, this AI bot going rogue?
0: Well, so there's already been these events with Anthropic around their model and the US government saying you can't release it until you give us more confidence that it's not a risk. And there's no real law in place. And of course, laws take time to be passed, but there is some sort of process happening where these models are talking to the government and saying, hey, we've got this new model. Here's what we've done to put in safeguards. Now, we don't know much about what that process is. How fair or careful is that analysis? So it's unclear. There is some effort happening, though, and certainly it seems like there is concern on both sides. So, I remain optimistic that the US companies that have these closed models are going to do their best to control it. The bigger risk I see is all the companies around the world releasing open models, which are very useful for us for understanding these systems and studying them and so on, but they are potentially more exploitable and they are not as high performing as the closed ones, but they keep getting better. So this is why I say 6 months to a year from now, where will those models be? And if you give one of them enough compute and let it turn it loose and say, just keep trying, what will it be able to hack into? That's the concern.
1: Okay, so it might feel like kind of concerning right now, but it might get worse. Is that what you're trying to tell me?
0: Maybe not the most reassuring thing for your drive home, I guess.
1: No.
0: It's, I mean, well, I mean, we will see, I would say. I come back to the, I don't think there's more reason for concern today. Your bank account's not going to be hacked tomorrow or anything like that. Certainly, have a look at your passwords, look at your cyber,
1: Security.
0: cybersecurity, and how cleanliness, that aspect of, are you taking care of things? Which, it's easy to fall behind on those little tasks, like
1: Yeah,
0: do you
1: don't
0: have two-factor
1: leave breadcrumbs
0: authentication
1: around
0: set
1: the
0: up?
1: internet of, your first dog and the street you lived on and those kinds of things.
0: Exactly. Getting those in line. So there are things you can do. And meanwhile, we have to hope that the law will catch up and that, one other thing we didn't talk about is, hopefully companies can use these same systems to improve their defenses. And that's what one thing that Hugging Face did. They actually used language models to detect and mitigate the attack from the language model because it was happening faster than people could intervene.
1: Wow.
0: So, we're bot on bot already. It's
1: Oh,
0: happening.
1: the future is here and the future is weird. Dr. Jonathan Comerfield, thank you so much for your time this afternoon.
0: Great to be here.
1: That's University of Sydney AI expert, Dr. Jonathan Comerfield there. 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We're going to check in on the Rose of Brad very shortly, but it's time for a song. This is REM, Shiny Happy People.

0: 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Let's check in on the roads with Brad.
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2: Well, Caitlin, there's been a lot of traffic out of Brisbane this afternoon due to some earlier crashes on the Bruce Highway around Burpengary and Narangbar. They've all been cleared, but a lot of backlog at the moment. The gateway northbound from Nudgee through to the Bruce Highway, and also delays northbound on Oldgibby Road and Morayfield Road between Plantation Road and Newman Road as well. Got a crash getting cleared up at Deception Bay. Deception Bay Road northbound and the shoulder at Bay Road. Minor delays there. And we do have a breakdown. Bruce Highway northbound after Maroochydore Road at Keels Mountain. Minor delays in that stretch. Heavy on the Sunshine Motorway, mainly outbound through Mountain Creek, Calland Road inbound between Racecourse Road and Kawana Way Link Road at Little Mountain, and stop start on Nickel Way through Bock Arena and also through Minyama. And delays around the Dinella Bridge in both directions, minor build up there, and Yamundi Noosa Road outbound approaching Beckmans Road as you make way through Noosaville. Around the rest of the southern part of the state, we do have a crash at Bungadoo, north of Gingin, a single vehicle, Bundaberg, Gingin Road near Wallaville, Goondon Road, so crews are attending there and no delays. No problems around Toowoomba and the Darling Downs. I'm Brad from A10. I'll be back after 5:15 on ABC Local Radio Queensland.
0: Thank you so much, Brad. You're listening to ABC Radio Queensland. A town with a population of just under 2,000 people is set to be five times that this weekend. It's the Tara Festival, which will not only be wrapping up the camel racing circuit we've seen in Western Queensland, but have Indigenous dances, bush poetry, taiko, Latin dances, sheep shearing, to Yabby races. Tony Rolls is the organising committee secretary. She spoke with the ABC's Kemi Maguire, who asked if she is flat chat on the gates.
3: Yep. It's amazing. They've been lined up from 4 o'clock this morning, I believe. There were some already lined up last night when we left here. But they're keen to line up to wait instead of waiting later on in the day.
4: Now, Tara is a small community. Are many people camping for the event? What's going on with accommodation there?
3: So accommodation in motels, et cetera, have been booked out for 2 years. It's booked out. People book it out as they go. But what I'm actually, caravans, we have 2,200 caravan sites on site within the festival, so the festival campgrounds, and we've currently got a few left, but they're selling out fast.
4: Wow. So how many people are you expecting to be in town for the festival then?
3: Probably 10,000. We'll get, you know, between 8 and 10,000 through the gates over the course of the 3 days, which we open the camping up this morning at 8 o'clock, and the punters are all keen here to go. And I'm just getting all the crew together. We've got a great crew of volunteers all lining up ready to go. And we'll mark them all through. And then on Friday morning, there's the grand parade up the street. The kids do the book week parade. And we all just stay away from the gates for a bit. So
4: hold them back, Tony. Hold them back.
3: Yeah, they're getting a bit keen. So then we have the book week parade up the main street on Friday morning, and then the festival itself starts 4 p.m. on Friday afternoon.
4: Wow. And look, as you've mentioned there, your mind first goes to camels for this event, but it is so much more than that. You've got the golf, Tara Cemetery Walk happening tomorrow. You've got barefoot bowls. It's all happening. But with the camels, there is a lot of skill that goes into racing camels. Where are these jockeys and animals from?
3: Oh, they're from all over. We've got groups from up at Yeppoon, at Richardson's, they come every year. We've got the Oakfield branch that come from down at Newcastle area. So they come all through the states to come here. But they do a circuit. So they start way out at Winton and Boolia and Bedori. They've all had, the last month or so, they've all had their camel races happening. And Tara's the end of the line. So we're the Emirates of races.
4: Now, I won't take up too much more of your time, Tony, because I can hear it in the background. I just want to ask, you've got the whole festival ahead of you. What is your favourite part of it?
3: Can I honestly say this moment when I get to open the gates, because it's been 18 months of hard work to get to this point as the ticketing and gatekeeping, but I'm also the secretary, so we've had a lot of long, long nights and early mornings with the committee. We're only a very small committee of eight. And we've all suffered from festivalitis at some stage, 3 o'clock wake-ups, writing things down, saying, oh, we need to do this, we've got to do that. And it's just been tremendous amount of work that goes into this point. But then my next favourite is probably 2 o'clock on Sunday afternoon when we just sit back and go, wow, we've done it again.
0: That's Tony Rolls, Secretary of the Tara Festival and Camel Races, speaking with Kemi Maguire and ABC Southern Queensland. We'll be taking you there live this Friday. Kemi will be presenting the morning show right alongside the Tara Book School Book Week Parade, and you'll hear the camel trainers in the lead up to the big weekend of races from that's 9 to 11 this Friday in Tara. You're listening to ABC Radio Queensland. We are coming up to the 5 o'clock news. After the 5 o'clock news, we're going to be talking about nightlife economy. There's the first report out from the Nightlife Commissioner into how to get people to stay out later and how to reinvigorate the music industry. There's some interesting suggestions there, from reducing how much they're paying in their liquor licensing to increasing the threshold for noise complaints. So a whole lot of suggestions there to get people out and about later at night than they normally would. So we're going to be talking about that after the 5 o'clock news. But before we get there, got some music. This is the Whitlams. Gotta love this city.

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0: ABC News. Good afternoon. I'm Michael Bausch. A commission of inquiry has exposed a relentless CFMEU campaign against a major contractor to freeze work on a critical Brisbane transport project. Today's hearing was told BMD became a prime target of national coordinated action by the militant union. Footage was shown of worksite clashes over gate access at the Centenary Bridge upgrade in the city's west, which had been plagued by budget blowouts and delays. The inquiry was told that Queensland police were called to hostile pickets numerous times but wouldn't step in. Australia's annual inflation has slowed from 4% to 3.8% in the latest quarterly data, but it might not be enough to stop another interest rate rise, as Amelia Turzon reports.
1: The figures show slight disinflation as Australians got relief at the Bowser, with the headline figure coming in at 3.8% for the year to June. Australia's central bank has been hiking rates as price hikes are resurfacing. EY's economist Sherelle Murphy says that core inflation is still not nearly within the bank's targets.
2: I suspect that the Reserve Bank is still going to be pretty nervous.
1: The cash rate is currently at 4.35 percentage points after three hikes this year. The next decision is due out on August 11.
0: The federal government has confirmed motorists will pay the full fuel tax from next Monday. The emergency relief measure initially halved the excise to shield drivers from international energy spikes before tapering down to a lower reduction last month. It'll now snap back to 53 cents a litre, despite concerns that ongoing unrest in the Middle East will spark a fresh global oil shock. Treasurer Jim Chalmers says it was always meant to be temporary.
3: That fuel excise relief will end midnight on Sunday. And that's because it has played a really important role, helping to take some of the sting out of these cost of living pressures. But as I've made clear, it was never the government's intention for that to be permanent.
0: Rescue workers have been digging through destroyed buildings in Japan in the aftermath of yesterday's powerful earthquake. It had a revised magnitude of 6.8 and struck the Kumamoto Prefecture in the country's southwest. More than a dozen people have died, while up to 30 workers are unaccounted for at a collapsed mall. Prime Minister Sunaya Takaichi says the government is deploying every available asset.
4: Even now, there are people waiting to be rescued, and this is a race against time. We will marshal all available resources on the ground to save as many people as possible.
0: Australia has overtaken China to become the single biggest lender and development partner across the entire Pacific. A report by the Lowy Institute shows the federal government has been spending big on infrastructure loans. It's hoping to build up its strategic friendships and rewrite the local landscape. Lead author Riley Duke says it's an eye-opening result that could change who calls the shots in the region.
5: I think this is significant because historically this has been an area very much dominated by China. Beijing has built a lot of relationships and a lot of influence through these big loan finance infrastructure deals. So it's significant that Australia looks to crowd China out of this space.
0: Federal authorities have confirmed Australia's first local transmission of the H5 bird flu strain within native wildlife. A cluster of cases has emerged in a colony of greater crested terns in South Australia. Until now, all the detections had been in migratory sub-Antarctic seabirds. Well, crews are making their final preparations on the eve of the Gold Coast to Mackay yacht race. The fleet will set sail from Surfers Paradise tomorrow on the 520 nautical mile journey. Black Diamond skipper Glenn Burrell says the event, now in its third year, has injected a great atmosphere back onto the water.
6: The feedback has been that we've brought a bit of fun back into offshore yachting. Some of the best sailing we've ever done was in the first race, probably the last 50 miles coming into Mackay. It was just champagne sailing and ideal conditions.
0: Queensland's weather, scattered coastal showers tomorrow, mainly south of Hervey Bay. Mostly fine elsewhere. Some morning frost inland in southern and central regions. Possible fog for eastern districts between Ingham and Gladstone. Brisbane, 10 to 23 degrees, dropping to 3 at Ipswich. This is ABC News.

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2: Caitlin Sorey with you for Southern Queensland Drive. The Late Night Commissioner has released the first plan for Queensland's nightlife, trying to get support late night trade and live music. There's some interesting suggestions in there, like reducing licensing fees for venues that support live music and increasing the threshold for noise complaints. We're going to find out more about that very shortly. And Dr. Daryl Sparks will be in with a smorgasbord of TV treats to check out this week. Also check in with the bomb to find out what's happening with the weather. We'll talk to Brad on the roads as well. 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
2: You're listening to ABC Radio Queensland. How do we get Queenslanders out and about later at night? The government has released its first report by the Nightlife Commissioner into how to reinvigorate the sector. And there's plenty of recommendations: reducing liquor licensing fees for live music venues, increasing the threshold for noise complaint laws, and changes to holiday trading laws. To find out how this could impact Queensland's live music industry, we're joined by Executive General Manager of the Australian Live Music Business Council, Ant McKenna. Good afternoon, Ant.
3: G'day, Caitlin. How are you?
2: Very well, thank you. What did you make of the report and how it's been received?
3: Well, there's two parts of it. The actual report was really groundbreaking and well-researched, very strong, and really based on many, many months of deep engagement with the industry. And, you know, the recommendations that came out of that were pretty much world-class. Some of the red tape reductions, the focus on entertainment precincts, protecting venues, engaging young people, seeing music as a culturally vital asset, but also a significant economic driver. Those were really great outcomes in that report that we saw. And the response from the government, which was interesting to see the response on the same day, in the same moment, there was lots of wins that they did back many of those red tape reductions, that focus on special entertainment precincts, which as the ALMBC, we really place a lot of value on that. Better coordination between councils and liquor licensing. The focus on the homegrown policy, which is backing, we believe and we hope, the Michael's Law that was initiated by the New South Wales government following the Australian Artists Managers Association's stance on that. And also discounted licensing fees for grassroots live music venues and increased sound limits. So lots of good things, but there were, you know, some things that were disappointing as well. I can give you some of those if you can.
2: Yeah, we'll dig into that in a minute. I mean, it's interesting because the Nightlife Economy Commissioner is, you know, the former bassist for Powderfinger, John Collins. Yep. So there's, you know, he's coming from it from a lived perspective of as a musician.
3: Correct.
2: This liquor licensing reform, it seems like a big ticket item by making liquor licensing cheaper for live music venues. We often hear that live music venues are struggling because younger people, they're just not drinking as much. It's quite expensive to go out. Do you think making those liquor licenses cheaper for music venues will work and see more music venues flourish?
3: I think that's part of it. And JC, of course, is a venue owner and operator from the Fort in the Valley, as well as being a musician. So he does have a very strong lived experience and has backed that up with really strong engagement across the whole industry, across the state. The bigger picture is that youth culture is changing quite dramatically. So young people are not drinking as much, which is great. We don't want young people to be drinking as much as young people in the past, and we want people to be healthy. However, live music venues, really their income stream is focused on alcohol sales. So we need to change that. And a big part in changing that is the development of all ages touring, youth-led activities and shows, and that's where the government's response really falls short, unfortunately. They really are still treating young people as a problem, instead of the young people being seen as a way to rejuvenate and support live music across Queensland, and particularly regional Queensland. And young Queenslanders in JC's report have identified affordability, live music, cultural activities and public transport as some of their key needs and some of their key focuses. So instead of that kind of risk approach that the Queensland government really is stuck in around young people, we would really encourage them to look at young people as a key, and the engagement of young people as a key way to rejuvenate live music, and to really urgently change that focus in the lead up to the Olympics, as the report correctly identifies.
2: On ABC Radio Queensland, I'm with you on your drive home. I'm Caitlin Sorey, and we're joined by the Australian Live Music Business Council's Ant McKenna. It's interesting you kind of noted, your team noted, there was not really any youth engagement. Why do you think that was?
3: Well, the report, the initial report, does have very strong youth engagement, but it's the response from the government to that, really just saying, no, we note these recommendations, but we don't agree. And really, to me, it seems clear that that does, they are putting safety first, which is great. But we have seen in other states, particularly New South Wales and Victoria, some of those kind of safety focuses that really have been a bit over the top, excessive police costs at events, treatment of young people in terms of looking for weapons and things like that. Face scanning, some of these really intrusive processes that, if you were in your 50s going to see a theatre show, you just would not put up with, and they would change straight away. So, we would really encourage the Queensland government to take another look at the way that it is treating young people, and refocus that around the opportunity that is here about building all ages touring, building youth engagement and youth-led music activities, and to take that as a key focus and priority and opportunity into the Olympics.
2: Yeah, absolutely. I remember, all ages touring it was so exciting for me when I was a teenager, being able to go to a live gig and see shows and, be in the crowd, even though I wasn't of age. It's such a formative experience to have young people being able to go to those live shows. Another thing that is a part of this policy is the homegrown policy, like to create opportunities for Queensland artists to perform alongside major touring acts. What does that look like in practice? Are we going to see local bands opening, some of these big tours?
3: Well, the deceased Hoodoo Gurus manager, Michael McMartin, formulated this idea of ensuring that there are local supports whenever an international act tours. And so that was, after Michael's death, was pushed forward by the Association of Artist Managers Australia and called Michael's Rule. And that was taken up by the New South Wales government, and we certainly supported that. And to us, that's just a really simple way of engaging with international artists that are touring to make their visas much cheaper if they take on an Australian act and include that act in their posters and in their marketing, etc. So it's just a very simple way of building local audiences, and particularly young people are tending to go to fewer gigs but bigger, higher profile gigs. So they're less likely to just come across a local act unless that local act is supporting a major act like an international act. So we think this is a great outcome, and we look forward to that being implemented in Queensland.
2: Yeah, it seems like a really exciting development. The other thing I saw that kind of pricked at my ears

0: was the kind of increasing the threshold for noise complaints. So previously, if one person made a noise complaint, that was enough to try and get a music venue shut down. But that's going to change to 5, I believe. Is that a positive move for the live music industry?
1: It certainly is. And, you know, we have seen it time and time again where you might have one person that moves into a location where there's been an existing venue for 5 years or 10 years or 20 years or longer, and that person just continues to make complaints until the venue gets shut down. That's stopped in places like New South Wales. There's one phone number if you've got a complaint about a licensed venue. There's one phone number you can call, and there has to be 5 separate complaints about that exact noise level for action to be taken. And so,
0: and from separate people?
1: Separate people, right. That's in New South Wales. We're yet to see how that would be implemented in Queensland, but we certainly think that's a great idea. And, you know, anything we can do to protect these incredibly vulnerable and incredibly significant cultural institutions that are our grassroots live music venues.
0: Absolutely. Well, thank you so much for walking us through some of that, Ant. Really appreciate it.
1: Awesome. Thanks, Caitlin.
0: Thanks so much. That's Ant McKenna. He's the Executive General Manager of the Australian Live Music Business Council, talking there about the first report released by the Nightlife Commissioner and how to reinvigorate the live music sector and get more Queenslanders out and about late at night. 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It's time to check in with the Bureau of Meteorology to find out what's happening with the weather. Good afternoon, our duty forecaster, Patrick Clapp.
2: Afternoon, Caitlin. How are you?
0: Very well, thank you. It looks like a pretty clear evening. What can we expect from the weather?
2: Yeah, look, pretty much crystal clear skies. A few little clouds around the place, but it's been a pretty clear day and certainly finishing off that way as well. Expecting that to really be the story of the next sort of 24 hours. We've got a little bit of a chance of some frosty starts tomorrow, but not likely to see some of those fog patches that we did see this morning, particularly through some of those valleys. Maybe some very sort of scattered cloud, particularly in the back part of the day. Not out of the question that there's a drop or two falling from them as well, but that's likely to sort of be confined to those sort of Sunshine Coast kind of fringes and then up onto Garrie and maybe around Hervey Bay. But very light if we do see those. And as we said, otherwise looking at pretty clear skies, like I touched on with that frost potential, those cool nighttime temperatures and conditions are probably the most notable thing for the next sort of 24 to 36 hours. So Rome is probably the standout, heading down towards that 0 degree minimum overnight before a top of 20 tomorrow. Gundawindi's sharing that similarly kind of low temp, 2 degrees overnight, 19 degrees tomorrow. Warwick's heading down to around that 1 degree mark overnight, back up to around 20. Toowoomba, pretty fresh there as well, 6 degrees overnight, 19 degrees tomorrow. Dalby's one of those places heading for a zero as well, so zero overnight, 21 tomorrow. And then as we come back a little closer to the coast, we do warm up a fraction. So 21 for Kingaroy tomorrow, 4 degrees overnight. Gympie's heading for a top of 24. Hervey Bay, a top of 23. Bundaberg, a top of 25. And we're looking at a top of 22 tomorrow for Maroochydore.
0: Beautiful. Thank you so much, Pat. We'll check you out. Check in with you tomorrow.
2: Thanks, Caitlin.
0: Thank
2: have a
0: good you. One. You too. That's our duty forecaster this afternoon. It's time to check in on the roads with Brad.
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0: Good afternoon, Braddles.
4: Yeah, very good afternoon. Caitlin, it's been a busy run this afternoon out of Brisbane, the Gateway Motorway and the Bruce Highway after some early crashes. We had a crash at Burpengary and also around the Rangbar as well. So it is easing in sections on the Gateway Motorway and the Bruce Highway between Boondall and Burpengary. It is much improved through there, so traffic is gradually thinning out. Had a crash clear, Deception Bay Road northbound at Bay Road at Deception Bay. There was some minor delays there, but traffic has thinned out. And a breakdown cleared, Bruce Highway northbound after Maroochydore Road at Kills Mount. No delays in that stretch. Around the Sunshine Coast itself, the Sunshine Motorway, still a heavy both ways congestion-wise around Mountain Creek and Clowns Road inbound between Racecourse Road and Quarter Way, Link Road and Little Mountain. Slow outbound through Clowns West from Nicola Way. Busy on Nicola Way through Boca Arena, Quarter Way under speed through Batinia. And around Northern Beaches, heavy on the Sunshine Motorway, southbound

0: in Spotsylvania, James Street, South Toowoomba. I'm back from 8:10. I'll be back around 4:45 on ABC Local Radio Queensland.
1: Thank you so much, Brad. And I've got a Lynn joke for you. We'll save it for next time, hey?
0: Sounds good. Thank you.
1: Thank you. That is Brad Hunter with the traffic. You're listening to ABC Radio Queensland. And I think it's been a little while since we've had some music. So I've got some Eagle Rock for you. This is Daddy Cool.

0: That is Daddy Cool with Eagle Rock. You're listening to ABC Radio Queensland. Caitlin Sorey with you until 6 o'clock. The leaders of the federal opposition were in Hervey Bay this morning for a forum for small business owners. It's the first time both leaders of the coalition had visited the seat of Hinkler in 10 years. The leader of the Liberal Party, Angus Taylor, and the National Party, Matt Canavan, took questions from the floor. Here's a sample of what was on the minds of the business owners at the forum.
1: My question is,

0: Regarding the rise of the One Nation, what's the coalition's plan to counter the rise of the One Nation? Is coalition happy to rule out the coalition with the One Nation? If not, what's the plan to counter it?
1: Strong plan, strong team, that's what we're putting together. And we're going to be out there campaigning every single day between now and the next election. The goal must be for us to win government as a coalition, our coalition, Liberal National Party, in our own right. That's what we have to do. We can't allow a split on our side of politics to keep Labor in power. We can't allow that. And that means we've got to campaign every day between now and the next election on our plan and our team.
2: One thing that aggravates me most of all, when I pull up at the service station and I have to pay about 50 cents a litre tax to go back on our roads, what's electric cars paying?
3: They get subsidised. They get subsidised. They not only do they get subsidised, they've been the subsidy they get is massively blown out of that subsidy. Now the government, the budget, has actually announced to clamp down on that because it's just gone way too much. Now yes, there are various schemes around to try and potentially impose a tax on electric cars or a road user charge of some kind. It's going to become an increasing issue. I'm not desperate to impose more taxes on anyone, so we've got to be careful about how we design any such new scheme on EVs. I think the best thing though would be to get rid of the subsidies on the EVs for a start. If people want to buy an electric car, I've got no problem with it, it's fine. Actually, don't mind driving myself electric cars, but I just don't think the taxpayer should be subsidising the luxury choices of those people that have the means to buy.
4: I was wondering why the government should be so interested in altering the amount of benefits that mature people. You know, $1 trillion of debt, and you know, we've seen annihilate us out in the real world. Do you think we'll ever have it in our lifetime to pay this damn debt off that we've got now?
1: What this government is doing right now is they're getting all this extra income coming in from inflation, from commodity prices in particular, and they blow it straight away. And we're saying, that's got to finish. Put that into a fund, pay down debt, or build long-term infrastructure that can support growing areas.
5: We are one of the fastest growing regions in southeast Queensland, and with that we face a lot of growing pains and pressures. The other thing is that federal funding to councils hasn't increased since the 1970s, and before that we used to receive 1% of GDP across all councils in Australia. Do you have a plan to help local councils like us who are really struggling with the continuing costs?
3: I very much appreciate the pressures that are placed on this region. So I'm going to be upfront with Sarah. I don't think there's enough funding in the budget to get back to that 1% right now. It would cost $5 or $6 billion a year, I think, and we don't quite have that funding just yet. But what I want to see is make sure that the funding we do provide to councils is not done primarily through this competitive grants process. We have to run a beauty contest basically just to get funding. We've always been big supporters of funding like Roads to Recovery, the Bridges Renewal Program, programs which effectively provide an amount of funds to a council that then they can decide what the priorities are within their council area, what the best roads are, what the bridges are that need to be upgraded in the case of Bridges Renewal. That's a much better approach in my mind than having you having to beg to Canberra.
6: That's Nationals leader Matt Canavan responding there to a question about the coalition's plans for council funding. And the leaders of the coalition, Angus Taylor from the Liberal Party and National Party's Matt Canavan, were visiting the seat of Hinkler for the first time in 10 years today. We are coming up to the 5:30 news. On the other side, we are going to be talking about what to watch on TV with Dr. Daryl Sparks. He's got some fantastic suggestions for you that you may not have come across. And also, I've got a song request from Brad in North Arm. He wants to hear Blue Moon. I think I might be able to dig that one up for you, Brad. So I'll catch you on the other side of the news where there's lots to talk about and some great movie recommendations. So I'll see you on the other side. It's 5:30.

0: ABC News, good afternoon. I'm Jessica van Vonderen. Queensland's CFMEU inquiry has heard the militant union waged an extensive campaign against a major contractor to bring a critical transport project to a grinding halt. Kira Jones reports.
1: The inquiry has turned its attention to CFMEU-led disruptions on the Centenary Bridge upgrade in Brisbane's west, which was plagued by delays and cost blowouts. Council Assisting Eddie Gisonda KC told the hearing project contractor BMD became a target of the union amid industrial disputes.
2: There was a national resolution by the CFMEU to commence a campaign against BMD.
1: Several videos of hostile clashes over site access were played to the inquiry.
3: Unlawfully, guys, until I see your permits.
1: Police were often called but refused to intervene.
0: Japan's military has been deployed to help with the rescue and recovery mission from yesterday's powerful earthquake. More than a dozen people have died, and there are grave fears for others, as the ABC's Natalie Whiting reports.
4: Heavy machinery and members of Japan's self-defence forces are removing debris and rubble from the site of a shopping centre where the second floor has collapsed. There was an explosion here after the earthquake, which has done significant damage. It's believed there are still people trapped inside. At least three people have died in the centre. Japan's Prime Minister says the search efforts are a race against time. There's been damage to roads, homes and other buildings in the region, which has experienced more than 100 earthquakes and aftershocks since the initial quake. Natalie Whiting, ABC News, Kumamoto.
0: Back home, a second person has been charged over an alleged stolen vehicle crash in far north Queensland last month, which killed a 12-year-old boy. Holly Richardson reports.
5: Police say a 19-year-old woman from Yarrabah has been charged with enter premises and unlawful use of a motor vehicle offences. Earlier this month, a 20-year-old Moorabool man was charged with similar offences, as well as dangerous operation of a vehicle and driving without a licence. Police allege the pair stole the car from a home in Moorabool in western Cairns, and along with the 12-year-old boy and a 22-year-old man were in the vehicle when it crashed in Stratford just after 4 a.m. The boy died at the scene, while the three others were treated in hospital. The woman is expected to appear in the Cairns Magistrates Court next month.
0: The Federal Treasurer has welcomed new figures showing a dip in the pace of Australia's inflation. The annual headline Consumer Price Index eased slightly to 3.8% in June, down from 4% the previous month. But the Reserve Bank's preferred underlying inflation metric was anchored at 3.6%. Jim Chalmers says while the trend is encouraging, a cautious approach is still needed.
6: We don't get too carried away by one set of data, one set of numbers from day to day or from week to week. But obviously it's a positive development that these numbers have come in lower than expected by the market, by the Treasury and by the Reserve Bank as well.
0: Scientists have unearthed a rare fossil find in outback Queensland that sheds new light on a brutal prehistoric food chain. It's been likened to a 100 million-year-old murder mystery, as Abby Holter reports.
7: Fossils showing a marine reptile eaten by a flying reptile, then killed by the T-Rex of the ocean, have been uncovered near Richmond. It's been described by internationally renowned paleontologist Dr. Dean Lomax as one of the clearest examples of a three-tier predator interaction. Lead researcher Dr. Matt White says the find of the pterosaur inside the stomach of an ichthyosaur killed by the Coronosaurus will attract scientists from across the globe.
8: To be able to get a flying reptile and two marine reptiles that tell a significant story is a really important discovery.
7: The report was published this week in the journal Gondwana Research.
0: On the markets, the ASX 200 gained 91 points today to close at 9,039. The Aussie dollar is worth 69.51 US cents. Queensland's weather, scattered coastal showers tomorrow, mainly south of Hervey Bay, mostly fine elsewhere. Some morning frost inland in southern and central regions and possible fog in eastern districts between Ingham and Gladstone. Brisbane, 10 to 23 degrees. The Gold and Sunshine Coasts, 10 to 22. And I'll have more news, sport and weather at 7 o'clock on ABC TV. Hope you can join me then.
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11: Good evening, Caitlin Sori with you until 6 o'clock this afternoon. We are going to be talking about movies and TV with Daryl Sparks very shortly. He's got some great

0: suggestions you may not have heard of yet, or, you know, you might just be looking for something new to check out. He's got a whole range of things to check out. And Brad from North Arm has put in a song request. He wants to hear Blue Moon. But first, let's check in on what's happening on PM tonight.
1: Hello, Samantha Donovan here on PM at 6:05. Inflation eases, leaving economists divided on the chance of an interest rate hike next month. Also, the search for survivors in Japan continues after an earthquake hits the southern island of Kyushu. And the latest testing in South Australia confirms for the first time the H5 bird flu is being transmitted within Australia.
2: While there remains no evidence of any mass mortalities at this point in time, we do expect, with this local transmission, that there will be further detections in Australian wildlife.
1: I hope you'll join me for PM just after the 6 o'clock news.
0: And Brad from North Arm wanted to hear this. This is Blue Moon by Elvis.

0: Bit of Elvis. It's Blue Moon. You're listening to ABC Radio Queensland. That was for Brad from North Arm. And if you've got something you want to hear on the radio, send me a text 0487 993 222. We're going to check in on Brad with the traffic in just a moment. So if you've got a bad dad joke for Brad, this is your last chance. Get it in 0487 993 222.
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0: 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We're going to check in on the roads with Brad very shortly. But first, I've got a song for you. This is Joan Jett, Bad Reputation.

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0: Good afternoon, Brattles.
2: Yeah, good afternoon, Kayla. It's been a very busy run between Brisbane and Sunshine Coast this afternoon, in particular after several crashes. Now, the gateway northbound from Boondall to the Bruce Highway has been easing, so much improved through there. Much lighter sections now between Boondall and Burpengary, which is good news. And also, still delays, but easing on Oldgympie Road and Morayfield Road between Plantation Road and Newman Road at Burpengary. So much improved in that section as well, which is good news. Around the coast itself, we are seeing a busy run still. Sunshine Motorway, mainly outbound through Mountain Creek. Calland Road inbound approach, Kwana Way, Link Road, Little Mountain. And still busy on Nicollin Way through Warana and also around Minyama. Sunshine Motorway northbound, under speed around Pacific Paradise, and still minor build up around the Danella Bridge in both directions around the Roebuck Zone. Jimundi Noosa Road has eased outbound approaching Beckmans Road as you make way through Noosaville. Around the rest of the southern part of the state, it's all looking good. No problems through Bundaberg. Really light conditions now around Bundaberg Central and also Childers Road through South Bingra. That's all eased up through there. It's been a pretty good run around Toowoomba and the Darling Downs. It was some minor days at times on James Street, but much lighter conditions there around South Toowoomba and also through Newtown and Toowoomba Athol Road. Still busy by space through Westbrook around the Roebuck Zones. I'm Brad from A10. That's the latest traffic on ABC Local Radio Queensland.
0: Thank you so much, Brad. You got time for a joke?
2: Yes, please.
0: Okay.
2: That's your lucky last joke.
0: All right. I've got this one from Lynn in Woombye, who called it in, old school Lynn. She says, a policeman pulled a lady up in the street and said, "Excuse me, I'm looking for a man with one eye. Have you seen him?" And she said, "Maybe open both eyes."
2: That's clever.
0: She's the queen of the neat joke, Lynn.
2: Oh, she is. Absolutely.
0: Yeah.
2: Absolutely. The neat joke, the queen she is.
0: Yeah.
2: Oh, that's a good one. I like it.
0: Yeah, it's great, isn't it? Thank
2: good
0: you so much,
2: there,
0: Brad. Have a good evening. We'll see you tomorrow, hey?
2: Everyone's patience this afternoon on a busy run, but thank you so much.
0: Look, it's been a nightmare out there.
2: Certainly has, yeah, but improving out of Brisbane, which is good news.
0: Good. Okay, take
2: thank
0: care.
2: You.
0: See you, Brad.
2: See you, bye.
0: That's Brad Hunter from the Australian Traffic Network. And it is that time of the week where we talk about movies with Dr. Daryl Sparks from the University of Southern Queensland.
3: Silent breed is people!
4: It's not a tumor.
5: It's turkey time. Gobble, gobble.
6: You know, he's like a turd that won't flush.
7: No sequel for you.
3: You maniac! You blew it up!
8: Did you just have a brain fart?
9: Put that cookie down!
10: I am an FBI agent!
11: Leave anything for us?
12: Just bodies.
0: Daryl Sparks, Dr. Daryl Sparks. He comes in with the goods every week, and this week is no different. Good evening, Daryl. How are you doing?
13: Caitlin, do you know how much movies and TV shows I have to watch every week? Hundreds of hours to get through all the chaff, to get to the good stuff.
0: Oh, you're doing the hard work for us. We really appreciate it.
13: I know, but then sometimes I do like to have a bit of a whinge about some shows, that's for sure.
0: Oh, for sure. Okay, so the first one you bring to us is Stuart Fails to Save the Universe. Tell us a little bit about this one.
13: Are you a Big Bang Theory fan?
0: I never got into it, I'm sorry to say.
13: Oh, that's interesting. For many people, it was an extremely popular sitcom that ran for, almost 8 years all up. And, you know, it had all the nerds in it, like Sheldon and Raj and all those guys, basically a bunch of MIT science guys who were living together and, were quite inept at social gatherings and dating women and things like that.
0: Sounds about right.
13: Yeah, and there's been two spin-offs from it already, which has been Young Sheldon, which again was quite popular, and then Georgie and Mandy's First Marriage. And then this one, Stuart, it's about, I would say, he was one of my favourite characters in it. He's a secondary character in the Big Bang Universe. He's the guy who owned the comic book store where the guys would hang out.
0: Nice.
13: But he was this sad sack, dateless, self-deprecating super nerd that always felt like he was one comic book away from topping himself.
0: Oh, dear. Okay, so let's have a little taste of this, and
13: sure.
0: Then you can kind of unfold it for us.
14: He said that I'm the chosen one who'll set things right.
15: But do we believe that guy?
16: That guy was you.
14: There's this machine. You can put everything right and make it the way it was.
17: Stuart?
14: Denise? What have you been up to?
17: Robbing mostly.
7: Still working on my screenplay.
14: An alternate version of me came from another universe and explained how I can undo the apocalypse.
9: Maybe we have a chance to fix the world.
0: Okay, so this is a spin-off from the original series, but it's kind of set in a post-apocalyptic version of this universe.
13: An alternative universe of where the Big Bang was. So it's still set in Pasadena, California, but it's this post-apocalyptic reality akin, to, I'd say, to The Walking Dead or Mad Max sort of style thing. And we find Stuart is still living in his comic book store, which is one of the only businesses still open in Pasadena. And somehow he has accidentally triggered Armageddon through this device that was supposedly built by Sheldon and Leonard from the original series. What that device is, we don't quite know yet. We don't find out until later on.
0: Mm.
13: But worse still is Sheldon has this arch nemesis called Kripke, who's another science guy at MIT. And now Kripke's the ruler of what's left of the world.
0: Of course.
13: Which is even worse. So Stuart and the other Big Bang secondary characters, who is, as you heard in the clip, then geologist Bert and Stuart's ex-girlfriend Denise, they team up together and they experiment with a device capable of travelling across the multiverse to try and find what should be the real, you know, the real Pasadena, California, the one that we live in, the world that we live in now.
0: Okay.
13: So every episode they jump episode to episode through parallel realities, which have very familiar elements to them. And I have to say there's a lot of cameos from the original series as well. In the first one, Raj, the Indian scientist, appears in that one. And I'm not going to say what happens to him, but it's quite funny in the thing. But I have to say, look, the series is short, it's light, it's generally entertaining, does feel a little bit repetitive from about halfway through, but if you ever saw The Big Bang Theory, it was quite a cheap show to make production-wise because it was a multi-camera sitcom shot in about four different rooms. But Stuart's Fails to Save the Universe, it's a big, expensive production. You know, they've gone to a lot of effort for this and thankfully without the very annoying laugh track that the original had.
0: Okay, that's good to know.
13: I call myself a bit of a nerd. I'm enjoying this quite a lot. And you don't have to have watched the original Big Bang Theory to get into this either. It really is its own show.
0: Okay, wonderful. So I can pick up because, yeah, I never watched the original, so that is good to know. That's Stuart Fails to Save the Universe. The next thing you've brought for us is the F Ward. What is this? This is an Australian medical drama.
13: Yes, and it's the F Ward, not F Word.
0: Yes, so yes.
13: Just highlighting that. This one, again, it's quite a good one. It's on Stan now. It's a six-part series, and it's centred around the emergency department in this fictional Pines Hospital in Sydney, which is on Sydney's North Shore beaches there. And it's all of these failing medical interns who have bombed out and other hospitals are being sent to this Pines Hospital where they have to complete their training and then become fully fledged doctors. But Caitlin, the really weird thing about it is it's like a hospital drama mixed with Home and Away because the hospital literally opens out onto a beach. So the interns can walk across the dunes where they knock off or go surfing or have a beach party or whatever.
0: See, this is the version of Australia that North Americans think of when they think of Australia.
13: That's exactly right. The kangaroos hopping down the aisles and the koala doctors treating patients. And, you know, this sort of stuff only happens in Marvelous World of TV Land, of course.
0: Yeah, of course. Let's have a little listen.
13: Listen to it, sure.
11: Okay, this is your last chance to complete your medical internships and qualify as doctors.
12: And what are you guys all in here for?
16: I threw up in a patient.
17: You too? Your recent divorcee, fresh mate. Gonna get you on the apps.
18: I'm already seeing someone, actually.
17: Breaking news, who's the lucky guy?
18: None of your business.
11: Lights and power are not guaranteed.
19: In here!
20: Yeah, we know!
21: I think it's infected.
18: I think you might be right.
0: Okay. It sounds fun. Is it fun?
13: It is. Look, it is. And it's sort of better than what I expected, to tell you the truth, because when I saw the trailer, I sort of went, it looks a bit, no. But The good thing is it is a little bit predictable as well, in part because every character who's in there has their own unique defect, for better or worse. You've got Yosef, who's terrified of doing stitches.
0: Definitely
13: a
0: problem.
13: Which is a real problem. Yeah, it's a big problem for a doctor in ER. And then you've got Josh, who has a tendency to become a little bit too lusty with gay patients. And then you've got the lead character, Ali, who's this big overachiever who accidentally killed a patient at her previous job. And Jimmy, who deals with undiagnosed dizzy spells, which really affect his capacity to work. You heard in the trailer there that they're under the supervision of this top doc, Gloria Wall, who's quite strong-willed but malevolent taskmaster, but she demands a lot from these interns. And it just basically bounces around from intern to intern and how they have to deal with their defects of becoming doctors and try and to become a fully fledged one. And look, there is a soapy quality to it, but I think that's offset by what I would call a genuinely wry sense of humour. And it's very light. All the episodes are very light. If you're into icky details, I have to say there are close-ups of scalpels cutting people in each episode,
0: okay,
13: and organs being rotated by hand and other gooky stuff. But It's all kind of light and frothy. There's only six 45-minute episodes in the first season, so you can pretty much watch them all on a lazy night.
0: Yeah, right. You can smash that out pretty quickly, more quickly than you might realise. And the third one you brought us is New Zealand Spy.
13: Yeah, so this is on you guys, ABC, Wednesday nights, 9 p.m. They had the first episode last week. It's available for ABC iView for catch-up. The second episode is tonight. I'm not quite sure what to make of this one. It is a comedy. It's a spy parody series set in New Zealand in the 1970s. And again, it's about this bunch of maladroit misfits who get into the New Zealand government special spy agency, only to realise it's just full of goofs and idiots.
0: Okay, let's hear a little bit of that.
7: This is a whole different kettle of fish.
16: I already have two wristwatches.
7: Trust me, it's completely water resistant, up to 50 metres.
16: Whoa.
7: And totally smash proof.
0: Doesn't sound very smash proof.
13: No, not at all. And this is the thing, is like, you know those James Bond films and they'd have Q and go, I've got the latest, you know, gizmo here that's going to, and it was fabulous. Like, everything goes wrong for these guys. And there's these three new recruits, Michael, yes, both male spies are named Michael. And I think that's the running gag in this, and Sue. They're the three new recruits who have undergone this extremely rigorous admission process, where they find out there were only 5 spots and only 3 applicants. So they all got in. And then they, you know, most countries, I assume it takes years to train a spy, but in New Zealand they do this 2-week training camp, and at the end the top spy wins a meat tray. So there's all this sort of like weird humour that's in it. But the great thing is the nation, New Zealand's biggest enemy is, of course, Australia and the Australian Intelligence Service. So a lot of it is this kind of humour about Australia and New Zealand and the differences between the two, and this trio of bumbling idiots who have to go and spy in Australia as well and report back to New Zealand. Look, it's very watchable. It's funny. It's shot beautifully, because I don't know if you know Queenstown in New Zealand, but my goodness, the local scenery there is absolutely amazing. But were you a big fan of Flight of the Conchords?
0: I loved
13: at all?
0: Flight of the Conchords, yes.
13: Big fan. Well, you'll love this, because it really is like a Bond film mixed with Flight of the Conchords, because this group of lovable idiots who banter their way through, you know, the unpredictable world of counterintelligence and just come up smiling every time.
0: Oh, okay. That sounds like a lot of fun. And for your final pick, you've got Colin from Accounts Season 3. Now, this is something, you know, people might be a little bit familiar with. Let's play a little bit of the trailer.
19: You proposed to me drunk out of nowhere at my best friend's wedding.
20: I was being spontaneous.
19: You didn't have a ring. It was embarrassing.
22: The way we met, if I'd have been 8 seconds earlier or later, we wouldn't have been there. I wouldn't have flashed my nipple.
23: So?
19: Go away.
23: But you are.
19: I really love him too, don't I?
23: Do you?
22: you lie.
1: Straight people.
0: That is Colin from Account Season 3. Tell us a little bit about this for people who may not be familiar.
13: Have you watched the first two at all?
0: I have not. Actually, I missed this one.
13: So it's been hugely popular, the show. It's on Binge. And I'm only picking up now because it's Season 3, but it's the last season as well. They're not doing any more. And it's had a certified fresh score of 100% on Rotten Tomatoes.
0: Wow, that's very difficult. They are a tough bunch.
13: Very hard. And it's been picked up in the US, the UK, everywhere. And it's about these two, I don't know, losers, I guess you'd call them, who accidentally run over a dog. And then through, you know, the dog gets saved, but then they have to look after the dog while it's getting, you know, getting healthy. And so then they start having this relationship together. And there's Gordon, who runs a brewery, and Ashley, who's basically a dropout, well, almost dropout medical student. And over the past two episodes, their relationship has, you know, brought them together around Colin, the dog. And the joke is Colin from accounts, they didn't know what to call the dog. So they knew this guy who was an accounting person called Colin, and they thought that was just an ordinary name that they could use. But in the last season, Gordon actually proposed to Ashley, and she declined. And
0: ooh,
13: now this picks
0: awkward.
13: It up. I know, very bad. And this season picks up. They haven't seen each other for about 3 years. Mm. And then Gordon accidentally meets Ashley. She is now a practicing doctor. Gordon's life hasn't gone so well. But the thing with these sort of rom-coms is, you know, they have that sort of same formula of meet, courtship, separation, reconciliation, and it all comes down to will they, won't they. But, you know, Colin from Accounts was a brilliant series. So long, Colin, because you really were a good laugh.
0: Ah, well, that is some great suggestions there of things to watch. Dr. Daryl Sparks from the University of Southern Queensland, thank you so much for coming in.
13: No worries, Caitlin, and we'll see you next week. Ciao now.
0: See ya. You're listening to ABC Radio Queensland. I'm almost out of here. Big thank you to Dylan Morris and Ollie Wickham for the show, and big thank you for all your calls and texts this afternoon. We really enjoy having you along, and we're coming up to the 6 o'clock news. Tomorrow we are going to be talking about mental wellness and also doing a bit of gardening, so stick around for that. We'll catch you tomorrow. It's 6 o'clock.

0: ABC News, good evening. I'm Michael Bausch. One Nation is under scrutiny in Queensland over the late filing of accounts, an issue it's vowed to fix. Megan Danzey reports.
1: Pauline Hanson is president of the party's Queensland division, which had been late in lodging annual returns for the 3 years up to 2020.

0: 55. It has now filed those with Queensland's Office of Fair Trading, but the office says the paperwork didn't include all the required accounts and must be refiled by mid-August, or the party could face regulatory action. One Nation was founded in Queensland in 1997 and has been riding high in the polls this year to emerge as a potential threat to its mainstream rivals. It says it's complying with requirements and will file the statements by deadline.
1: Australia's headline inflation rate's taken a small step backwards, sliding to 3.8% in the June quarter from 4% in May. But underlying inflation that takes out volatile items remains locked at a stubborn 3.6%. That's still too high for the Reserve Bank, which has a strict target range of 2 to 3%. EY Oceania economist Sherelle Murphy says the brief dip could give the RBA board a good reason to leave interest rates alone for now.
2: They are patient in the sense that they don't need it to happen overnight. But the question now becomes, are they satisfied that this is enough to get them to that point where they can hold rates where they are, let the three rate hikes that they've already put in place this year do their work, and get back to that inflation target eventually?
1: The Queensland government has faced more uncomfortable questions about how its highly paid regional commissioner is handling public communications. His state political reporter, Laura Lavelle.
3: Last week, Budget Estimates heard Special Commissioner Andrew Cripps was advertising a private email on his Facebook page as his contact details. Today, questions around the former LNP politician, who was paid nearly $400,000 a year, re-emerged. The Director General of Rural and Regional Development, Graham Frayne, confirmed after the estimates grilling, a website with his government email address was created on Friday.
4: We were asked to create a landing page to provide that email address for general public use.
3: The Special Commissioner was appointed to the role in April.
1: A commission of inquiry has exposed a relentless CFMEU campaign against a major contractor to freeze work on a critical Brisbane transport project. Today's hearing was told BMD became a prime target of national coordinated action by the militant union. Footage was shown of workplace clashes over gate access at the Centenary Bridge upgrade in the city's west, which had been plagued by budget blowouts and delays. The inquiry was told that police were called to hostile pickets numerous times but wouldn't step in. A Far North Queensland community leader has urged digital publishers to take responsibility for online hate to protect young Indigenous people from severe psychological distress. A federal parliamentary inquiry into systemic racism and violence directed at First Nations people has travelled to Cairns to take local submissions. Witnesses recounted a sharp rise in online harassment targeting remote towns. Nicole Huxley from Jumbun on the Cassowary Coast says developers must enforce strict, respectful conduct rules to safeguard the next generation.
5: Social media has opened up realms that a lot of us were never ever privy to. We should not have our children seeing racism. For them to actually see and read and all on the social medias and stuff, it puts them into a space that they don't deserve.
1: To sport, and rugby union across Australia and the Pacific will receive a $90 million federal funding boost. Australia is set to host the Men's World Cup next year and the Women's Tournament in 2029. Rugby Australia boss Phil Waugh says the money will help deliver legacy programs and infrastructure and will benefit the game's grassroots.
6: Right from development officers in schools and local clubs, right through to supporting competitions across Australia, across the Pacific, as well as infrastructure investment.
1: Queensland's weather, scattered coastal showers tomorrow, mainly south of Hervey Bay, mostly fine elsewhere. Some morning frost inland in southern and central regions, possible fog for eastern districts between Ingham and Gladstone. Brisbane's temperature range 10 to 23. ABC News.
7: Good evening and welcome to PM. I'm Samantha Donovan, coming to you from the lands of the Wurundjeri people of the Kulin Nation in Melbourne. Tonight, inflation eases, leaving economists divided on the chance of an interest rate hike next month. Also, the search for survivors in Japan continues after an earthquake hits the southern island of Kyushu. And

0: The latest testing in South Australia confirms for the first time the H5 bird flu is being transmitted within Australia.
1: While there remains no evidence of any mass mortalities at this point in time, we do expect, with this local transmission, that there will be further detections in Australian wildlife.
0: Today's inflation figures have come in below forecast, possibly easing pressure on the Reserve Bank to raise interest rates at its meeting next month. The Bureau of Statistics figures show the Consumer Price Index rose 3.8% in the 12 months to June, down from 4% in May. But as the war in the Middle East continues, economists are warning that Australia's inflation woes aren't over. Tanya Dendrinos reports.
2: Welcome under current circumstances, but still too high. That's the assessment of Treasurer Jim Chalmers responding to today's inflation figures.
3: What these numbers show is that inflation across a number of measures is lower than what the market expected, certainly lower than what we expected at budget time, and lower than was forecast by the Reserve Bank as well. This is the third consecutive month now where annual headline inflation has come down.
2: The data from the Australian Bureau of Statistics revealed CPI rose 3.8% in the 12 months to June, while the trimmed mean measure of underlying inflation was steady at 3.6%. Tim Wilson is the Shadow Treasurer.
4: If you remove the Iran conflict, inflation would persist, because government spending is driving Australia's inflation problem for households and small businesses. That's why we have record low consumer confidence, record low small business confidence. What we need more than ever is change in policy, and that is only going to come with a change in government.
2: Economists say government spending isn't the only contributing factor keeping inflation above the Reserve Bank's target of between 2 and 3%. The Treasurer did, however, acknowledge his government has a role to play.
3: We know that this requires ongoing vigilance. Nobody pretends that these inflationary pressures have disappeared overnight. On the contrary, we know that the global environment is uncertain. We know that developments in the Middle East have pushed up global oil prices at times during the month of July. And that's why we will continue to manage the budget in the most responsible way that we can.
2: Still, the government's fuel excise discount, which was introduced to ease costs following the outbreak of the war in the Middle East, will come to an end on Sunday. The National Australia Bank's chief economist, Dr. Sally Auld, says that's already been factored into forecasts and offered her take on today's data.
5: Even though, you know, we might all breathe a bit of a sigh of relief that we got slightly better outcomes today, the challenge is still very much in front of us, and it's way too early for the RBA to declare victory on the inflation story. So in our forecasts and also in their forecasts, we have a gradual disinflation process in train over the next couple of quarters. But what that requires is it does require a period of below trend growth in the economy.
2: She predicts that inflation could be in check in 12 months' time.
5: We think if the economy slows a little bit further, the unemployment rate maybe drifts up a little bit further, then probably by this time next year, you know, we should have that underlying measure of inflation in the top half of that 2 to 3% target band.
2: We're now less than 2 weeks from the Reserve Bank's next monetary policy meeting. Westpac's chief economist, Dr. Lucy Ellis, today said the bank no longer expects any additional rate hikes by the RBA this year, and Dr. Sally Auld agrees.
5: So they've had a little bit of a win on inflation, but the labour market's loosened up a little bit faster than they anticipated. And I think the combination of those two things against a backdrop of a housing market that seems to be adjusting a little bit more quickly than they anticipated, even just a few months ago, probably tells you that the most likely course of action is that the RBA holds rates at its August meeting.
2: Do you foresee there being any additional rate rises thereafter?
5: No, we don't. So we've got the RBA on hold for the rest of this year and largely for the first half of next year. But I do think we just need to be mindful in the meantime of, you know, the challenges possibly to inflation and inflation expectations if the Middle East conflict, you know, continues to extend into the third and fourth quarter. So at this stage, we think they're done on lifting rates, but we are keeping a close eye on developments in energy markets.
2: That means there still remains the risk of a potential rate hike in November.
0: Tania Dendrinos. The federal government has declared there is now local transmission of the devastating H5 strain of bird flu in Australia. The determination comes after testing by the CSIRO. 11 greater crested terns in South Australia are now suspected to have the virus. No cases have yet been found in poultry or agriculture, and authorities say the risk to human health remains low. Alexandra Humphreys has more.
6: Authorities believe the incursion of bird flu into the country has taken a significant step forward. Agriculture Minister Julie Collins has confirmed the virus is now spreading in Australia.
1: I can advise that today the Consultative Committee on Emergency Animal Diseases met and has agreed, based on testing and sequencing by the CSIRO lab, that some local transmission has occurred between a number of greater crested terns that are resident in South Australia.
6: It comes after 11 new suspected cases of H5 bird flu were detected in South Australia, all in greater crested terns.
1: While there remains no evidence of any mass mortalities at this point in time, we do expect, with this local transmission, that there will be further detections in Australian wildlife.
6: Australian Chief Veterinary Officer Dr. Beth Cookson explains the determination is based on genetic sequencing,
7: which shows that whilst all strains are still related to the subantarctic strains, that the virus detected in these greater crested terns are closely related.
6: There have been 27 confirmed detections of H5 bird flu in Australia so far.
7: We do know from the overseas experience that once the virus becomes more widespread in wild bird populations, it will not be possible to avoid losses in susceptible wildlife in the natural environment.
6: Claire Scriven is South Australia's Primary Industries Minister.
8: So what we've seen around the world is that we can't stop H5 bird flu, and there has, of course, around the world, in every other continent, been local transmission. So it was pretty much inevitable that it would occur.
6: The virus has not yet been detected in the poultry industry, but there are management plans ready to go if that happens.
8: The only way, if it isn't, does become into poultry, is to unfortunately kill those birds. They have all of that in place. Obviously, it's not a good outcome, but most of those birds, according to my advice, would die from H5 bird flu anyway.
6: Simon Maddox is the chair of Primary Producers South Australia. He says farmers are doing what they can to prepare for the worst.
9: Yeah, there are broad consequences and repercussions, but for the commercial poultry industry, they'll be actively pursuing everything in their power to minimise infection and transmission.
10: I think it's a very significant development.
6: Wayne Boardman is an associate professor in wildlife health at Adelaide University and a wildlife vet.
10: It's likely we're going to get it in other birds over the next few days, over the next few weeks. What is my biggest concern is that it might well then go into the Australian sea lions in the next week or so.
6: 7 of the 11 new suspected cases were detected in South Australia's southeast, and 4 on Kangaroo Island. One of those was found near a significant sea lion colony at Seal Bay. Tours of the beach at Seal Bay will be temporarily paused in an effort to protect the animals.
11: I think this moves the bird flu crisis into a new phase, where if it really gets into those colonies, it could be absolutely devastating.
6: James Johnston is a senior advocate at the Invasive Species Council, which is calling for urgent investment to improve the resilience of wildlife.
11: We've seen cases around the world where seal populations, 95% of seal pup populations were devastated in South America. This could be absolutely devastating to South Australia's environment.
6: Dr. Michelle Villa is a bird flu expert at the University of Melbourne and an outreach coordinator with the World Health Organisation. She says local transmission is a significant development.
12: The best case is that we are extremely lucky and it becomes self-limiting in turns and it goes away. I think the likelihood for that is probably quite low, but we can always hope. I think the worst case is that we see what we saw in other parts of the world. For example, in South America, you know, they lost almost 40% of the Peruvian pelicans in the country of Peru. They lost more than about 20% of the South American sea lions in the whole continent of South America. And it really was quite devastating for the wildlife there.
0: Dr. Michelle Villa from the University of Melbourne, Alexandra Humphreys with that report. Rescuers are searching for survivors of a magnitude 7.1 earthquake that's caused widespread damage on the island of Kyushu in southern Japan. At least 13 people have been killed and dozens more are unaccounted for. Several people, though, have been pulled alive from the rubble of a shopping mall near the city of Kumamoto. Our North Asia correspondent, Natalie Whiting, is there.
13: Well, Sam, we're at the site of the shopping mall that experienced significant damage. This is where there was an explosion following the earthquake. There's some very dramatic vision that's come out of this very significant blast that's brought down basically the second story. It's brought walls in. They're just gaping holes. You can look straight through to the infrastructure of the building. So, yeah, look, significant damage here. It's still not clear what caused that explosion. There has been some local reporting that people smelt gas beforehand, but we're yet to get confirmation on the cause. It happened in the aftermath of the earthquake. But look, we've got members of Japan's self-defense forces who have been using heavy machinery trying to clear some rubble in this area, and we believe that more are still trapped.
0: What kind of safety issues are the emergency services really concerned about at this stage?
13: Obviously, they're dealing with a lot of debris and a very unstable site. And on top of that, there are shakes, earthquakes, tremors, aftershocks that are ongoing. There's been well over 100 recorded in this area since the big one, which was 7.1 magnitude. And there are warnings that there could be another big one in the days to come. So that is obviously a prime concern. And there's another environmental issue to contend with, and that's the heat. The authorities are concerned around heat stroke, particularly for the rescue and search operators that are working in these high temperatures.
0: Have you felt many tremors yourself since you arrived there a few hours ago, Nat?
13: We have felt one, but it was relatively small, nothing compared to what people were saying they were feeling yesterday in the hours after the quake. But yes, certainly there has been at least one that we've felt here.
0: And how's the government responding to the disaster?
13: Look, the Prime Minister, Takeuchi Sanai, says this is a race against time. She's spoken to reporters from her office in Tokyo and says, you know, they are working to try to find people who may be trapped. Obviously, it's not just the shopping centre. There are other sites where we've seen buildings come down. There was a paper mill where a smokestack collapsed and people are believed to be trapped there. So, look, the government has created a sort of national response. I mentioned that we've been seeing the self-defence force troops here working. There's more than 3,600 who have been deployed along with police and firefighters. We've had specialty agencies from the police coming out from Tokyo as well. So, look, there are a lot of resources being sent this way.
0: That's the ABC's North Asia correspondent, Natalie Whiting, reporting from near the city of Kumamoto in Japan. This is PM. I'm Samantha Donovan. You can hear all our programs live or later on ABC Listen. Ahead, Queensland's CFMEU inquiry shown video of union members waging a violent campaign against a major contractor. The European Union's lead crisis manager is calling for more funding to tackle wildfires, better forest management, and more education about the risk of fires as the climate changes. The call from Haja Labib, the EU's crisis management commissioner, comes as wildfires continue to burn in France and Spain. More than 220,000 people have fled a massive fire in southwestern France, and evacuation authorities are describing as one of the biggest since World War II. Australian Claire Franks has been living in Bordeaux for 3 years. As she began her Wednesday morning, she told me that after a brief reprieve, firefighters are expecting a difficult day with a temperature of 40 degrees and strong winds.
14: Look, everyone has been pretty stressed and, you know, there's just a general feeling of sadness, I think, for a lot of people. The people in French communities, particularly the little villages themselves, they're really close communities. Everyone goes to the little markets on Sunday morning. Everyone knows their local pharmacist, that sort of thing. So it has been, everyone's been feeling really stressed and a bit scared and just pretty sad for what their communities are losing. But That said, it's been amazing. We've seen a lot of people turning out to donate items. They put the word out for

0: coming together to collect and donate for all the firefighters that have been called in to help.
1: Claire, when you say the villagers are sad about what they're losing, what do you mean?
0: Well, so a lot of the villagers, they've lost up to, I think it's around 240 homes now. And of course the local businesses, that sort of thing. So one of the villages that's been, pretty heavily destroyed is a village called Le Porge. They've lost, a lot of homes. They've also lost, you know, their local pharmacies and the little corner supermarket. So no one's, you know, lost their lives. No one has been injured. There's been a number of firefighters injured, but none seriously.
1: In Australia, you worked with the State Coroner of Victoria, I understand, on the investigation into the 2009 Black Saturday fires. Of course, we're accustomed to big bushfire emergencies here, but how are the French authorities handling this crisis?
0: Honestly, with my experience of the 2009 bushfires, I have been truly impressed at how early they've been evacuating. I think, honestly, a lot of lessons were learnt after that, and they did have it. It actually did feel quite similar. The fire spread here. It went from quite a small front with the wind blowing out to sea and then changed directions and blew it south. So it went from a very small front to that was quite a long fire to then blowing sideways, and then that long and then the front became quite long and was able to cover a lot of ground. And yeah, they've got lots of reinforcements. They've got the army, they've got lots of volunteers, and actually quite impressively, the farmers have all come together, and they've headed towards Bordeaux over the last couple of days, and they're really helping to create a big fire break with all of their farming machinery to stop it from coming into the city of Bordeaux. So
1: we've had a test of a new national emergency alert system on mobile phones this week, a siren. What sort of phone alert system do they use in France?
0: My friends who were in evacuation areas and close to evacuation areas, they were receiving texts, but they also had the sirens in their local community.
1: Bordeaux, of course, is a major French wine growing region, and I'm told you run winery tours. Are there concerns about the grape crops being damaged by the fires and smoke?
0: Certainly a concern about the smoke taint. Thankfully, the area that has been burnt is just sort of south of the Medoc region, the world famous Medoc region. But I think there is a concern that there will be some smoke taint, but it sort of remains to be seen. They're certainly leading up to the harvest now. Usually it is in September. The last few years it's been early September. Last year was one of the earliest in the first sort of week of September for some of them. This year they're actually looking to harvest in early to mid-August. So because of the heat wave, it's been planned to be a really early harvest, and there has been some concern about some burning of the grapes just from sunburn and the heat stroke. It is certainly something that has worried the wine growers over here.
1: Claire Franks is an Australian living in Bordeaux. As the Victorian government prepares the terms of reference for its newly announced Royal Commission into the construction sector, Queensland's Commission of Inquiry into the operation of the construction union, the CFMEU, has seen some extraordinary video footage. It shows the tactics the union used at a major infrastructure project in Brisbane's west. The commission has heard the militant union waged an extreme and at times violent campaign against a major contractor. Rachel Mealy filed this report.
2: Hello, guys. Morning.
3: The Centenary Bridge duplication in Brisbane's west became a battleground for the CFMEU. In April 2024, arriving on site unannounced, a group of CFMEU organisers tried to gain access to the worksite, citing a suspected safety breach.
2: What's the gist, Matthew? Or maybe we're doing 117s, we're going to sign in this morning.
4: Here for a 117, mate.
2: All right.
3: A contractor from the company BMD recorded the footage wearing a body-worn camera.
2: Well, I'm asking you the question. No one's coming in unless we go through the visitor induction and you sign on, okay? That's what's happening.
4: My name, today's date, signature,
3: The recording shows the contractor.

0: contractor insisting that the union members sign the visitor's book and listen to the site's safety rules before they'd be allowed in. But they walk onto the site anyway.
1: Come back here, mate. Guys, you're here unlawfully now, OK? Obviously, the 117, there's no... You have obviously your permits. Where are your permits, guys? I want to see your permits. I want to see your permits, guys. Please produce your permits. Please produce your permits. Over here first, before we go any further, I want to see permits. Guys, permits.
0: The Centenary Bridge construction was the first transport project to trial the then state Labor government's policy known as BPIC, or Best Practice Industry Conditions, which set wages and conditions on state-funded work sites. The CFMEU didn't like that the company building the bridge, BMD, had signed a contract with rival union, the AWU.
1: Guys, you've now broken and entered into a site, OK? You've actually broken into a site, OK? Yes, you have, mate. You've come through, you've actually physically moved a barrier, you've now entered a site unlawfully, OK? You weren't instructed to come down here.
0: The Commission of Inquiry heard the CFMEU commenced a national campaign against the company. Another video played to the inquiry showed a Queensland police officer being called to the site after another right of entry dispute. He told BMD he couldn't get involved because it was an industrial matter.
2: They've actually brought the attention to me of an OPM, but we don't get involved in industrial disputes or safety issues until there's a
0: Council assisting the inquiry, Eddie Gisonda KC, showed the Commission an email from the State Department of Transport and Main Roads, which detailed a meeting with the former union members Michael Ravbar and Jade Ingham about the Centenary Bridge site. In the email, Jade Ingham is alleged to have said, "We are going to bomb that site. You have been warned." The inquiry also heard in February 2024 the contractor was holding a meeting with AWU representatives when it was gatecrashed by CFMEU members. Lee Hahn was BMD's project director who was in the meeting.
3: We're having a discussion and then the door was burst open and a CFMEU representative known to me came through, and immediately thereafter the meeting turned confrontational, aggressive, assertive, as I say in my statement, bitter, coarse, personal, loud.
0: He says after the meeting he was given another warning.
4: When they left, one of them said to you, "Winter is coming," and you didn't know what that meant at the time, is that
3: That's
4: right?
3: Correct, yes. And this is February, so I didn't really understand what was going on.
4: Yes. Yes. And Mr. Kenny then told you what he thought it meant?
3: Yes.
4: And what did he say to you about that?
3: It's apparently a reference from the TV series Game of Thrones, which is an implication that war is imminent.
5: Giving evidence to the Queensland Commission of Inquiry into the CFMEU, that was Lee Hahn. He was the director of the Centenary Bridge Project in Brisbane. Rachel Mealy reporting. Thanks for joining me for PM. I'm Samantha Donovan. The podcast of the full program is available on ABC Listen. And that's where you'll find ABC News Daily with Sam Hawley each weekday morning too. PM will be back at the same time tomorrow. Good night.

0: ABC News. Good evening, I'm Michael Vowsh. The Federal Treasurer says the latest quarterly inflation figures are encouraging, but he says more work is needed to drive down cost of living pressures. The headline consumer price index was 3.8% in the 12 months to June, down from 4% in May. Jim Chalmers says it shows the government is making solid progress.
1: What these numbers show is that inflation across a number of measures is lower than what the market expected, certainly lower than what we expected at budget time, and lower than was forecast by the Reserve Bank as well.
0: Underlying inflation, which takes out volatile items and is preferred by the RBA, remained firmly stuck at 3.6%. That's above the target range of 2-3%. The Reserve Bank Board will hold its next interest rate meeting on August 11. The Coalition is demanding a national royal commission into alleged CFMEU corruption. Queensland is already running a probe into the Union State Branch. New Victorian Premier Ben Carroll yesterday announced his own state-based judicial inquiry into the building sector to weed out criminal infiltration. Shadow Treasurer Tim Wilson says a unified federal response is needed.
2: We know we have this problem in Queensland. We know there's a problem with the CFMEU and corruption in New South Wales. We know that there's a problem with corruption in the CFMEU in the ACT. And we definitely know there's a problem of corruption in CFMEU, which is passed on to consumers in the state of Victoria.
0: Pauline Hanson's political party's been given a strict ultimatum by Queensland regulators over a series of long-standing bookkeeping failures. The Office of Fair Trading's ordered One Nation to refile its financial accounts by mid-August or face immediate sanctions. Audits exposed a lengthy paperwork backlog, revealing the Queensland-born movement had failed to lodge proper annual returns for three straight years. The party's head office says the accounting error is being fixed and won't derail its campaign momentum ahead of the next election. US and Saudi forces have retaliated against Iran-backed fighters after a wave of missile fire targeted foreign military installations. Details from Jono Wakeley.
3: Saudi Arabia says the strikes were in response to recent drone attacks on its oil facilities. Earlier this week, the Saudi Defense Ministry said it had intercepted drones launched by the Iran-backed groups on petroleum facilities in the east of the country. Separately, the U.S. says it's intercepted all projectiles in a volley of missiles launched by Iran. The U.S. is warning that further attacks on American troops or Saudi Arabia's energy infrastructure risks additional action. Iran has now confirmed the strikes it launched at U.S. forces, saying it targeted a U.S. airbase and a U.S. military central command center in Jordan.
0: Still overseas, Israel has ordered its military to draw up plans to seize and occupy a West Bank refugee camp after a series of deadly clashes and settler attacks. Here's the ABC's Middle East correspondent, Matthew Doran.
4: For the last few days, waves of violent Israeli settler attacks have hit Palestinian communities, and a sweeping Israeli security crackdown has been launched after two Israeli settlers and four Palestinians were killed in a shooting attack near the city of Nablus. Defence Minister Israel Katz has now instructed the IDF to prepare to seize and occupy an as-yet unnamed Palestinian refugee camp, a plan which sounds similar to the military offensive launched by Israel in the north of the West Bank in early 2025. That led to the displacement of tens of thousands of people, as Israel said it was targeting terrorist hotspots, and it's fueling fears another upheaval is about to hit the West Bank.
0: To sport, the Brisbane Lions have secured a prime-time Friday night blockbuster against Collingwood to close out the regular AFL season. It'll be played at the MCG on August the 21st. The league has also locked in four combined men's and women's doubleheaders across rounds 23 and 24 to celebrate the overlapping launch of the new AFLW season. Queensland's weather, scattered coastal showers tomorrow, mainly south of Hervey Bay, mostly fine elsewhere. Some morning frost inland in southern and central regions, possible fog for eastern districts between Ingham and Gladstone. Brisbane, 10 to 23. The Gold and Sunshine Coasts, 10 to 22. Ipswich, 3 to 23. Mainly fine in the southeast on Friday. A shower or two for the weekend. On Moreton Bay, seas below half a metre. This is ABC News.
5: Local transmission of the deadly H5 bird flu has now been confirmed in Australia.
6: We do expect, with this local transmission, that there will be further detections in Australian wildlife.
5: On Australia Wide, we'll head across the country to see what preparations are underway, from poultry farmers to those working with native birds and animal populations. And Mount Gambier's Mr. Whippy marks 40 years as the ice cream king.
7: I've talked to people and they said that they've chased him up numerous hills for kilometres and he hadn't noticed them, but he didn't run them over, which is good.
5: My name's Alex Barwick. You're listening to Australia Wide, coming to you from Aranda Country in Mbantua, Alice Springs. We start the program in South Australia, where for the very first time, local transmission of the deadly H5 bird flu has been confirmed. Federal Agriculture Minister Julie Collins has

0: explained that 11 greater crested terns in SA have returned positive test results for the bird flu strain.
1: I can advise that today the Consultative Committee on Animal Diseases, Emergency Animal Diseases, met and has agreed, based on testing and sequencing by the CSIRO lab, that some local transmission has occurred between a number of greater crested terns that are resident in South Australia. While there remains no evidence of any mass mortalities at this point in time, we do expect, with this local transmission, that there will be further detections in Australian wildlife.
0: Federal Minister Julie Collins there. She said the results have now been sent to the CSIRO for further laboratory testing. The results follow 27 other confirmed detections of the virus made across the country to date. Australian Chief Veterinary Officer Dr. Beth Cookson says the confirmation of local transmission in Australia is disappointing but not unexpected.
2: Whilst this is a concerning development, it is not unexpected for us to start to see more local transmission in birds that share the same coastal habitat. This news of some local transmission may mean we start to see wider spread among wild birds and other susceptible wildlife. We do know from the overseas experience that once the virus becomes more widespread in wild bird populations, it will not be possible to avoid losses in susceptible wildlife in the natural environment. Importantly, there have been no detections in poultry or the wider agricultural system, and the advice from the Australian Centre for Disease Control is that the risk to human health remains low. This small shift in the situation will be very disappointing to many, but is certainly not an unexpected development. As the last continent to detect H5 bird flu, we have learnt from the experiences abroad and invested in our preparedness so that we are well positioned.
0: Chief Veterinary Officer Dr. Beth Cookson there. Dr. Michelle Villa, Senior Research Fellow at the University of Melbourne and World Health Organization expert on influenza, says the unpredictability of bird flu will have the poultry industry on alert.
3: I always say the only predictable thing about avian influenza is that it is completely unpredictable. So the poultry industry is taking this very seriously. Some companies have chosen to house their birds already. I read a news article in the ABC that Ingram's was doing this, for example. So they are taking that very seriously. And we can control this spread of avian influenza from wildlife to poultry through very strong biosecurity. However, we have had avian influenza outbreaks in our poultry in Australia before due to a domestic strain of high pathogenicity H7. So if this does spread widely through Australian wild birds, there is a risk, of course, for the poultry industry.
0: But it's not just a worry for bird species. South Australia's Primary Industries Minister Claire Scriven says biosecurity efforts will be taking place on the popular tourist destination Kangaroo Island to help protect seal populations.
4: Now, one of the things that we are doing in regards to Kangaroo Island, given that one of those detections has been at Seal Bay, is temporarily pausing the on-the-beach tours of that so that people can be kept separate from the seals, knowing that the seal population is so very vulnerable.
0: South Australia's Primary Industries Minister, Claire Scriven.
5: ABC Australia Wide.
0: Over in Queensland, the first suspected case of H5 bird flu was from a wild seabird, a dead petrel found on Moreton Island. It's raised concerns for the poultry industry across the Darling Downs and southern Queensland, where a huge chunk of the state's egg and chicken meat production is based. Nick Holliday runs Belvedere Farm, where he has 2,000 laying hens on pasture. He told reporter Brandon Long he's been maintaining biosecurity on his farm well before the first cases were detected in WA.
6: It has heightened our awareness, but, you know, biosecurity is important to our farm every day of the year, not just when these detections happen. So, you know, we're watching it closely, but we're certainly not panicking yet. Because our chickens are out on pasture, we're not looking at changing any of our biosecurity practices at present. As a small-scale operator, we have eyes on our birds all the time. You know, we are very aware of their health all the time. We're very aware of any biosecurity risks. So we continue to monitor things, but we're not changing our practices at the moment.
7: No, the rubber really hits the road when there is transmission into commercial bird flocks from

0: from wild migratory birds. And that's when we'll see how government responds and how appropriate or otherwise that is.
1: What would your thoughts be if you were forced into a situation where you did have to lock up birds?
0: Our birds are out on grass, surrounded by electric netting. They roost and lay their eggs in a mobile shed caravan arrangement. We don't have any capacity to lock up birds, so it's just not an option for us, even if we wanted to, which we don't. So yeah, that will be interesting. So, certainly in previous outbreaks of bird illnesses interstate, pasture-raised producers have been allowed to continue as they are, and there is no other option for us essentially.
2: Egg farmer Nick Holliday there with reporter Brandon Long. Queensland's Channel Country is one of the biggest bird breeding spots in Australia, and an unbelievable rain season has attracted birds rarely seen to the area this year. Hundreds of thousands of birds have flocked inland to often dry wetlands in Queensland and South Australia. Despite the sheer scale of this bird gathering, University of Queensland avian ecologist Eliza Ng says the virus could only spread inland if there is transmission between oceanic and coastal birds.
3: The disease has been transmitted by seabirds, which usually do not should not be in the middle of the country. Currently, you have to have the birds encountering birds on the coast, which is probably where they will bring in the virus. And then birds that encounter these infected birds on the coast before it hits the inland areas. Currently, we're having seabirds moving up north from the subantarctic islands. And currently, the suspicion is that you have subantarctic birds moving up, and hence they may get washed up on the coast. And if it actually makes it inland, it will be through some birds that are on the coast already interacting with these dead carcasses before bringing it into the inland areas for now. But if you come to summer, like Austral summer, that's when we could have species like shorebirds coming in because they come from the north where it's currently in an area where influenza is known. So come summer, maybe there is another incursion, but we are not sure about that yet so far.
2: University of Queensland bird ecologist Eliza Ng telling reporter Crispian Yeomans about the risk of bird flu spreading inland. We head to Tasmania now. The Apple Isle is yet to record a case of H5 bird flu, but preparations are well underway for its arrival. The Tebrakuna Rangers in the state's far northeast are stepping up their beach patrols as part of surveillance that also includes weed control, treating wombat mange and kelp restoration projects. Reporter Larissa Smith caught up with some of the rangers before they set off for Cape Portland.
4: The biggest thing I guess I'm worried about is our carnivores. So if it does reach us, then it might reach our, devils and quolls and all that sort of stuff, which wouldn't be good for our populations, obviously. But yeah, gearing up to have the possibility of picking up these birds and doing all the safety side of that. It'll be big, long days, but yeah, it's for the best.
5: So you currently patrol a lot of that beach, that coastal area along the north, that's far northeast.
4: Yeah, we do a bit of patrolling at the moment just near the wind farm, Cape Portland area and Pedder Point area. That's as far as we've gone so far. I think possibly further to the east as well, protecting it and looking for little hooded plovers on our way, as well as rubbish. And if potential of bird turns up, yeah, we'll be looking for them.
6: We have so much responsibilities to our land that, like, it's a very fulfilling job because you'll see the land change during your time. And I've only been here 6 months, but I've seen the land change over that time. The big part of our job is that we are Indigenous rangers, so this job's really got me connected to culture, and it's helped me find that aspect in my life. So it's meant a lot for me in that way.
5: When did you become aware that your team of rangers would be playing a pretty pivotal role in beach patrols and with regard to bird flu?
7: As soon as I heard that it was here in Western Australia where it turned up, I just thought, well, straight away I was just going to tie that in with our program. If we saw a bird, it was going to be, straight on to Biosecurity TAS. So we're constantly doing beach cleanups anyways, but I just thought, well, we might do a few more beach cleanups and just to keep an eye on if birds are washing up. So we've been doing that.
5: How often would you see a migratory bird, washed up on the beach? Is it a regular occurrence?
7: Not really. Last week there was a albatross that had washed up, and that's where we met up with Biosecurity TAS. I just sent Jake and Annika

0: I think down to Pedal Point, the beach down there, and they were just about to head off to do a check, and biosecurity were there because someone had reported this bird, and we'll be working with them if this all turns pear-shaped, then yeah, it'll be all coordinated with parks and them, and yeah, we'll definitely be a big effort to keep on top of it.
1: If you come across a bird, avoid, report, and record.
0: Well done.
2: That's Matt Cameron, Tebra Kuna Senior Ranger, and Rangers Jake Cameron and Zali Grace, speaking to reporter Larissa Smith. My name's Alex Barwick. You're listening to Australia Wide. We head to the town of Creswick now, outside of Ballarat. Locals in the small Victorian community say an after-dark crime wave is changing the fabric of their town. They say Creswick is being deliberately targeted by opportunistic criminals because it no longer has a police presence overnight. Reporter Eden Henninen has the story.
3: In the space of 4 nights, the Farmers Arm Hotel in the regional Victorian town of Creswick was broken into twice. Across the road, Shirl's Cafe has also been broken into multiple times in the past year. For publican Christine Malloy, these are the most obvious signs her quiet hometown near Ballarat is changing.
4: Look, there's been excessive amounts of crime that's been going on, and it seems to be getting worse. And the police officers and I guess the council as well are under-resourced, and we don't really know what to do. The locals are fed up.
3: Ask any local and they will tell you the same story. This once idyllic town in central Victoria is on edge in the face of a rising crime rate. They say the town is deliberately targeted after dark by opportunistic criminals because it has no police presence overnight.
4: It's really upsetting because we come to work with the community, and times have been really tough. And then to have to deal with, you know, money going missing, vandals, it's really challenging.
3: In the 12 months to March this year, according to state crime statistics, police recorded 313 offences. For the same period in 2023, 188 offences were recorded. While it may not seem much compared to other places, for a country town with just 2,800 people, the change is noticeable. Residents have called on police to have a more active presence after hours, but Victoria Police said the town was still a safe place to live, and called the crime increase slight. Miss Malloy has lived in the town for 18 years and says safety never used to be an issue.
4: You know, back in the day, we used to be able to leave our back doors open. Everything was always safe. But now it feels like, you know, we can't even do that. One of my locals in the pub, he had a couple of thieves come in to his house, which he left his door open in the middle of the night while he was asleep. Luckily, he was able to chase them away, but, you know, that's an unfortunate thing that's happening in the town, a lot on our local businesses as well.
3: Over the road at Shirl's Cafe, owner Warren Porter feels the same, his business having been targeted repeatedly. He says the issue that was culprits, believed to be a group of local youths and out-of-town offenders, felt emboldened to commit crimes because the town was effectively unpoliced overnight.
5: There's a couple of bad elements maybe out there that are getting away with it, and yeah, they're out on the street when we're all sleeping. What do you do? Hopefully we'll get a copper here down the track that maybe be able to stay at night, spend a bit more time at night.
3: The ABC spoke to residents who rang the Creswick Police Station after hours to report a crime as it was happening, only for the call to get redirected to Bacchusmar Station, more than 60 kilometres away. Residents have then called 000 in the hope of catching the criminals red-handed, but have been told not to call unless it's a life or death situation. Across Victoria, property offences such as break and entering have increased 38% in the past 4 years, according to the Crime Statistics Agency figures. But in Creswick, even though it is on a smaller scale, that number has more than doubled, increasing by 114% in 3 years. Victoria Police said Creswick remains a safe place to live, but acknowledged there had been a slight increase in crime. Crime is expected to be a key talking point ahead of November's state election, with new RACV data showing 1 in 5 Victorians do not feel safe at home. Miss Malloy remains hopeful for change in her small town.

0: make us feel safe again and live in the town that, you know, I moved to. And I love Dili, and I love all of the people that I work with, and all of my locals. And I know that the people that are breaking in aren't my locals.
1: Reporter Eden Henninen with that story. To outback Queensland now. If you're working to repair some of Queensland's most remote roads, then it's likely you won't be staying in a five-star hotel. But a triple-trailer road train with donga accommodation built into the back may be the next best thing. Jason Bilby, construction supervisor with the Barcoo Shire Council, showed reporter Crispian Yeomans around his mobile road camp.
2: We have different camps. This is what we class as a grader camp, a two-man kitchen and two-man bedrooms on this building. Okay, well, we have a communal laundry, as you can see. Everybody shares washer dryers. There's a spare bedroom. Each man has his own room, own ensuite. They have free internet. You know, they live pretty comfortable here.
3: It's pretty spacious for something that's on a couple of wheels.
2: It's good. These are only five. I've got the first. We've got a couple of these sort of camps, but this is the eldest. Like, I've got this one for 5 years so far.
3: Yeah. How easy is it to move and pick up and go to a new location?
2: We back the trucks underneath. These are all on cables. They just lift all the verandas up and we move. But yeah, 5 years ago, we were all sharing one shower block and things like that.
3: So, Jason, what does it mean to have a system like this when you're going?
2: Well, we've got to employ people, so we've got to give them good, you know, a comfortable accommodation. You know, they do 12-hour days, so we want them to live in comfort. 10 years ago, we were very rough camps and, you know, we were living in the bush sort of thing, and we found that to employ people, we just had to upgrade. That's fair enough, living in these conditions.
3: And what do the blokes say about the conditions now?
2: Oh, they love it. Yeah, they love it, you know. As I say, a lot of them are new. They didn't see the old to the new. But no, the Shire's really done well to supply all this for us.
3: Do you think this is something that could potentially work in other Shires across Queensland?
2: Yeah, I think all Shires should sort of upgrade, you know, but it depends on their structure. I mean, we're the size of Tasmania. So, yeah, we have to have mobile camps where other ones have a lot more towns closer to each other. So they work from town to sites where we don't, you know. As I said, we'll go away for 10 days and we might be 200 or 300 kilometres from the nearest town. We could be right down on the South Australian border 1 week. So, yeah, we have to have comfortable camps and quick camps that we can quickly move.
3: And they can handle the rougher conditions in Western Queensland?
2: They're designed to. They're built strong. You know, they've spent that extra money to build strong camps that can handle those sort of conditions. And as you see, they're all well air-conned and, they have all the mod things in them to make them comfortable.
3: Do you have to fix them up?
2: They do maintain them. Yeah, as you see right now, we have electricians here replacing all the air conditioners, which they do on a regular basis. Yeah, they constantly do maintenance on them. But they also make a lot of money for the Shire. So, yeah, they put it back in and, yeah, we stay happy.
1: Jason Bilby from Barcoo Council, finishing that story from Crispian Yeomans. And finally, on Australia-wide, we head to Mount Gambier in South Australia. It's the sound of so many Australian childhoods. I certainly remember running down the street after the ice cream van as green sleeves filled the air. Since 1986, Alex Deake and his pink and white van have reigned in Mount Gambier, and he's not planning on stopping anytime soon. Reporter Aidan McNamara caught up with Mr. Whippy, as he's known to locals.
4: They're heading down to the shed where the ice cream van is.
5: Since 1986, Alex Deake has been getting around in a pink and white van.
4: This is just give electricity to the machine, the ice cream machine.
5: It's pretty loud.
4: Oh, it's really quiet and gone.
5: Painted on the 56-year-old vehicle in big bold letters, other words, Ice Cream King, a title that came with the business.
4: I'm not king. I'm not blue blood at all.
5: He was born in Hungary during World War II. He reckons he almost got wiped out by aerial fire when he was a kid. In the same town, he also remembers the first time seeing an ice cream man.
4: Everybody came out from the side streets and buying ice cream. That memory, you know, I just went and became an ice cream man.
5: Alex fled to Austria when he was a teenager, studied business in Germany, eventually migrating to Australia in the 1960s, working in factories, farms and forestry before the big career shift. I spoke about it with his son, Byron Deake.
6: Someone said he's going to become the ice cream man and do that for 40-odd years. I would have said, oh, that's a bit strange, but yeah, he loves it.
7: What's it like having the ice cream king as your dad?
6: Well, there's a lot of jokes. Everybody thinks it's quite a humorous, you know, it's like, oh, your dad's me whippy. And he's a bit of a character, and the more you talk to people, the more that they've always got a story about chasing him up the hill or something, and he didn't see them. And they, when they were little kids, you know, I've talked to people and they said that they've chased him up numerous hills for kilometres and he hadn't noticed them, but he didn't run them over, which is good.
5: So. Trevor Smith grew up in the 80s. He remembers getting a soft serve with the flake in it and seeing how Alex got along with the customers.
8: Generational and bit of a character. Good with everyone and you know, gave us a bit of a laugh and... you know, he's quite affable.
5: Byron says for a long time he was expecting his dad to ask him to take over the business. But as the years went by, he stopped bracing for that tap on the shoulder.
6: See, my mother wanted him to retire a few years ago, and he just wouldn't. It's kind of part of him now. We talked to him about it, and he just goes, well, it's who I am.
9: I intend to work till I'm 90.
5: While it might not necessarily be ice cream weather, I was keen to learn about the craft, like the variety of flavours.
9: All the same. I'm not mucking around with anything else. Classic vanilla.
7: If it was a hot day, you wanted to do some quality control, what would you be ordering for yourself?
9: For me, nothing. I've got sinus problems.
7: Oh.
5: He does really like the hazelnut one, though.
9: Good quality ice cream and the nuts, when they come together, well, if your head doesn't go flying... I don't know. My uncle is not Bob.
7: Is there a trick to pouring the perfect cone?
9: It's a feeling.
5: Now, if there's one thing people associate with ice cream vans, it's a certain 16th century melody called Greensleeves, something Byron has heard his dad play many, many times.
6: Look, if he passes away before he either gives the van away or sells the van or whatever, I'm not too sure. I think we're going to have to bury him in it. But the thing is, Greensleeves will be one of those things that I'll remember as his sort of song. It is so loud because you can hear him from one side of Mount Gambier to the other almost. And some people stand out the front thinking that he's just around the corner when he's actually two suburbs over.
5: Alex said he's focused on running the machine and driving the van, so he manages to tune out the song.
9: If I would listen to it all the time, I reckon I would be mental by now.
7: How does it feel heading into season 40?
9: Looking forward to it because that keeps me alive, saves my life, because I'm mentally and physically active. Listen, if you want to live, you have to live.
5: I may not have had an ice cream, but I did still get a treat.
9: Do you want to listen?
7: I would want nothing more than that.
1: Reporter Aidan McNamara there. And that's Australia-wide for today. My name's Alex Barwick. Thanks to the program's producer, Alex Hyman, and thank you for listening.

0: ABC News. Good evening, I'm Michael Bausch. One Nation has promised to fix a bookkeeping failure that could see it face regulatory action in Queensland. Megan Danzey reports.
1: Pauline Hanson's party was born in Queensland nearly 30 years ago, but has been taken to task by the state's Office of Fair Trading. Audits exposed a lengthy paperwork backlog, revealing One Nation had failed to lodge proper annual returns for 3 years straight. The office has ordered One Nation to refile its financial accounts by mid-August or face immediate sanctions. One Nation says the error is being fixed and won't derail its campaign momentum ahead of the next election.
0: A Gold Coast man has been charged with stalking and extortion offences. It's alleged the 39-year-old used two fake debt collectors to threaten and intimidate his former business partners, a couple in their 20s. He was arrested after a raid on his Miami home. Police are still searching for his alleged accomplices. Queensland's CFMEU inquiry has heard the militant union waged an extensive campaign against a major contractor to bring a key transport project to a grinding halt. Kira Jones reports.
2: The inquiry has turned its attention to CFMEU-led disruptions on the Centenary Bridge upgrade in Brisbane's west, which was plagued by delays and cost blowouts. Council Assisting Eddie Gisonda KC told the hearing project contractor BMD became a target of the union amid industrial disputes.
3: There was a national resolution by the CFMEU to commence a campaign against BMD.
2: Several videos of hostile clashes over site access were played to the inquiry.
4: Unlawfully, guys, until I see your permits.
2: Police were often called but refused to intervene.
0: New figures show the pace of Australia's inflation eased slightly in the last quarter. The headline consumer price index was 3.8% for the 12 months to June, down from 4% in May. But underlying inflation that takes out volatile items and is preferred by the Reserve Bank remained anchored at 3.6% due to sticky price pressures. That core measurement sits well above the RBA's strict target range of 2-3%. The Reserve Bank Board will hold its next interest rate meeting on August 11. Japan's military has been deployed to help with the rescue and recovery mission from yesterday's powerful earthquake. More than a dozen people have died, and there are grave fears for others, as the ABC's Natalie Whiting reports.
5: Heavy machinery and members of Japan's self-defense forces are removing debris and rubble from the site of a shopping center where the second floor has collapsed. There was an explosion here after the earthquake, which has done significant damage. It's believed there are still people trapped inside. At least three people have died in the center. Japan's prime minister says the search efforts are a race against time. There's been damage to roads, homes and other buildings in the region, which has experienced more than 100 earthquakes and aftershocks since the initial quake. Natalie Whiting, ABC News, Kumamoto.
0: A 20-year-old Gold Coast man is facing a possible death penalty in Syria for the alleged shooting murder of another Australian. The ABC can reveal Patrick Stevenson's been detained for more than 6 months. He was arrested last New Year's Eve in the town of Darkush shortly after the fatal shooting of 40-year-old Abdullah Glenn Burgess. An ABC investigation has established that Mr. Stevenson, who's neurodivergent and has learning disorders, travelled to Syria late last year after becoming radicalised on the Gold Coast. Federal authorities have confirmed Australia's first local transmission of the H5 bird flu strain within native wildlife. A cluster of cases has emerged in a colony of greater crested terns in South Australia. Until now, the detections had all been in migratory sub-Antarctic seabirds. To the weather for Queensland, scattered coastal showers tomorrow, mainly south of Hervey Bay. Mostly fine elsewhere. Some morning frost inland in southern and central regions. Possible fog for eastern districts between Ingham and Gladstone. Brisbane, 10 to 23. The Gold and Sunshine Coasts, 10 to 22. Ipswich, a low of 3 with a top tomorrow of 23. Mainly fine in the southeast on Friday, a shower or two for Saturday and Sunday. On Moreton Bay, variable winds around 10 knots, seas below half a metre. 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
9: It is day 100 of the 100-day project. I'll be checking in with some of our 100ers over the next couple of hours, see how they've gone, and we have a very special event for you just after 8:30 tonight, where one of the world's best guitarists will be playing a piece specially written for Day 100 of the project by a world-renowned composer, Sean O'Boyle, who has written this piece especially for us. He's been part of the Day 100 project. And we're also going to play the quiz in just a moment. So let me

get you the quiz question. On this day in 1967, a track by The Doors had a three-week run at the top of the Billboard Hot 100. What was it called? What was the song called that on this day in 1967 hit the top of the Billboard Hot 100 for 3 weeks? If you think you know, give me a call. 1300 222 612. All right, last night's banger or clanger was this one. All right, it's about damn time. Turn up the music. Let's celebrate. I got a feeling. I'm away for one night and you clanger Lizzo? It's about damn time. All right, it's another one I'm obviously not playing here, but I'll be playing it on the car on the way home. Tonight's song on the chopping block from 2022 to 1981 and the title track from the Cars' fourth studio album. Lead singer Rick Ocasek had written it years earlier and it became one of their signature songs, made the top 10 here. Let's shake it up.

0: All right, we're shaking it up tonight. Is it a banger or a clanger? 0467 922 612. Where is your vote going for Shake It Up? Do you think it's a banger still, or is it now a clanger? B for banger, C for clanger to 0467 922 612.
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0: Yes, time for the quiz, Smart Casual, and I'm hoping as well to catch up with some of our 100-day projectors, and they have been having a great old time over the past 100 days. So let's quiz them and let's have a chat with them, shall we? Starting off tonight with Kath at Kingaroy. Hi, Kath.
4: Hi, Kel. How are you?
0: Excellent. Now, do you have one of the new fridge magnets?
4: I don't.
0: First cab off the rank.
4: Because Matthew and I have been comparing fridge magnets today, what ones we've got and what ones we haven't.
0: So you need one of the new ones.
4: I do indeed. I have a space on my fridge for one of the new ones.
0: Fantastic. Well, it's all yours. All yours tonight.
4: Great.
0: Okay, now you've been part of the 100-day project. We're at day 100. And Kath, remind us again what you were doing.
4: I have been writing letters. I have been trying to write one letter a day, but that sometimes got a bit beyond me and I'd sort of missed a couple of days, so I'd have to catch up. And I'm actually not at day 100 just yet. Yep. I'm at about 83, day 83.
0: All right. I have
4: organised,
0: yep,
4: written out who I'm writing my letters to, and some people will be getting a second letter and whatnot. But, yes, I'm determined to make this through because I'm the type of person that, you know, if something gets too hard or, you know, I get bored with it, I give up on it.
0: Uh-huh.
4: And I'm determined I'm not giving up on this.
0: I love that.
4: All the way to the end.
0: What's been the best part of writing these letters?
4: Making new friends,
0: mm-hmm,
4: like Matthew, like, you know, when you first read the first day that I sent the letter number one into you,
0: yep,
4: and you read it out on your show, and I had about five or six people say, Kel, give my name and address.

0: As to Kath, and I'd like to receive a letter from her, and so I have, and I've written to them,
1: mm-hmm.
0: and some of them have written back to me, and then on the other Saturday, when I was in Brisbane for open house, Matthew and I decided to catch up and have a go on a coffee break, and you know, we're now texting each other.
1: That is lovely, Kat. So you've made great friends.
0: Yes, I have. I have.
1: Which is brilliant.
0: Yes, it is. I just wish some of the ones from ABC
1: yep.
0: that I've written to that says, you know, they want to revive the art of letter writing. Well, they'll write to me.
1: That's it. Right. I'll get on to them, Kath. Don't you worry. I'll start prodding them.
0: I've really enjoyed it, sort of.
1: Yeah.
0: Sort of meeting new people, you know, sort of through letters and that, meeting new people and, as I said, meeting Matthew and making new friends. And
1: oh, that's lovely. Well, Kath, congratulations. You're nearly, even you've been part of it for 100 days, you're going to keep going to get to that 100, but I really appreciate the time and effort because it's a big one, letter writing every day, and you've been wonderful.
0: Yes, I as I said, I've got a bit behind because
1: Life happens, Kath. It's all good.
0: Yeah.
1: It's all good. You've done magnificently. For me, it was never about everyone making you just have to do it. It was more about let's see what you can do. And if you enjoy it, if you get back into the habit of letter writing and who writes back and all those sort of things. So well done you.
0: But thank you for your encouragement, Kelly.
1: Oh, you're welcome. Anytime. Yeah. Anytime. Yeah. All right. Kath, I'm going to make you answer a few questions now.
0: Yes.
1: All right. On this day in 1967, a track by The Doors had a 3-week run at the top of the Billboard Hot 100. I'll play you a little snippet of the song. Here we go.

0: What song was that?
1: The one I thought it was. Come on, light my fire. Come on, baby, light my fire.
0: Come on, baby, light my fire. Indeed, light my fire by the Doors.
1: That's the first one that came to my mind.
0: Yep, great song. All right, well done. One down, Kath. Okay, now, we're on question two. Former Powderfinger bassist John J.C. Collins is Queensland's first commissioner for what? We've been talking about him all day.
1: All day, yes. The night activity or nightlife?
0: Yep, nightlife. Well done. Not just Philip Clark. It's J.C. Collins as well, John Collins, the state government today releasing the Moonside report by J.C., accepting around two-thirds of the recommendations. Accepting is good, implementing would probably be better, but we'll see what happens. All right, question three, doing very well, Kath, at Kingaroy tonight. And Banger or Clanger for Shake It Up by the Cars, Kath?
1: I'm going to go Banger.
0: Banger. All right.
1: Yeah, one more song from my youth.
0: Shake It Up. Yep. Okay. Question three. The shortlist for which major Australian literary award was announced today. Would you like three possibles?
1: Yeah, I will.
0: Okay. Please. Was it A, the Yeah Nah Literary Award, the Miles Franklin Literary Award, or the Patrick White Literary Award?
1: I will go the Miles Franklin.
0: And it was indeed. Although I think we should have a Yeah Nah Literary Award. Or it'd be Nah Yeah, wouldn't it?
1: Yeah.
0: Yeah, we like that. Indeed. Okay, question four for Kathy Kingaroy tonight. It's a giddy happy birthday to Canadian musician Geddy Lee Weinrib, whose name you probably don't know, but he turned 73 today. He was the bassist and frontman of what rock band, popular from the 70s and 80s? They had this big hit.

0: Okay, it's a song called The Spirit of Radio.
1: I've never heard the song before.
0: No, and yet it was one of their big ones. I know the band, but when I look through their songs, I actually didn't know many of them. I think they might have been bigger in the UK than here.
1: Yeah. So it's a familiar name here in Australia. But
0: you would know it. When you hear it, you go, oh. But then you'll try to think of a song you know that they did, and you'll probably go, no, I can't think of one.
1: Yeah.
0: That's what happened to me, and I looked them up.
1: I thought it might have been Backman Turner Overdrive. But
0: no, that's not them, Kath. But you've played magnificently. Thank you. There we go, the lover. And hang on the line, Kath, because we'll have to get that magnet out to you. Somebody else who has been part of the 100-day project, Trina on the Central Highlands. Hello.
2: Hello, Kelly. How are you?
0: Good, Trina. And you decided to do some photography. Were you already taking photos when you decided to, all right,
2: yeah,
0: do this for 100 days?
2: I was, but I wasn't taking them and posting them regularly. And so the 100 Days project was really good because it did encourage me to do something every day and to sort of keep like a bit of a photographic diary. But I'm only up to day 66. I had some phone issues. My phone wasn't connecting to low frequency towers, which is mostly around my place. I had to send it away and get a loan phone and then finally get a new phone. And so, I'm way behind. And I've had some health issues in between all that. So it's posted every day, but it's been the project has been great for me. It's given me something else to think about instead of what might be.
0: Yeah. Well, your health scare, what happened? If you want to share.
2: Yep. I'm happy to share. I was diagnosed with stage 2 breast cancer back in 2022. At the Wesley Breast Screen Clinic in Brizzy there. Great place. And then I've had some treatment and that for it, but I had some pain in May and wasn't feeling well and had some scans done and they picked up a bit of a dodgy looking lymph node. And I've had a PET scan and some biopsies done and I've had surgery to remove it and it's turned out to be fine, but it's made me recalibrate, that's for sure. And it's given me a lot of things to think about. So everyone out there, advocate for yourself, advocate for your health, know your body, know what's normal for you. And get help if you can. That's so important. If you don't have your health, you have nothing.
0: That is very true. Very true. As someone who's had their ribs broken to get to my heart, I know exactly how you feel. Once you feel good, once they can fix it, you feel great.
2: That's true.
0: Okay, so the 100-day project, what have you found you've developed over these 66 days so far? Is there a part of the photography skill that you've really started to hone in on?
2: I've tried to be more positive than usual and tried to capture things in more of a positive way, I suppose. But even just the mundane, everyday things, I think there's beauty in that and there's gratitude in that. So, it's good to try and look at everything from a positive viewpoint and have that attitude of gratitude.
0: I've loved your photos of the horses and cow snouts and, there's just so much beautiful sort of outback photography there that shows you what, city dwellers, we don't get those sort of photos where we are.
2: That's where I live. That's what we see. Mm. So it's special to me. I was posting a lot of the photos initially on your ABC 100-day project, the mentions page that you had. And then when I had phone dramas, I stopped and I just started posting them to my Instagram page then. So I've tried to keep that going sort of more on a daily basis, but it's a bit hard. I've had treatment in Brizzy this week for stuff, and so that's knocked a couple of days out. But
0: you know what? That's okay, isn't it? Because you're going to get back into it.
2: It's fine. But no, it's been really good, and I will continue on with it because I just think it's a great thing to do. Like.

0: She's well, Gen Z.
1: There you go.
0: Yeah, exactly. They think they know, but they don't.
1: They don't. Kelly, can I give a shout out to Springshaw is having a camp draft this weekend.
0: Sure. So
1: they're, the Springshaw Working Horse Association are running a camp draft. They've been moving the cattle along the Dawson Highway into town, so that would have given a lot of the tourists something fantastic to watch and to possibly capture. I know that there's a Facebook page. I think it's called Poms on the Move or something, mm-hmm. and or Poms on Tour or something. And they've posted some videos of it. So it brings a lot of a little bit of joy to people. And it will be a great weekend this weekend in Springshaw if anyone wants to come and see a camp draft.
0: All right, sounds fabulous. Of course, there'd be probably some properties in Queensland that are bigger than the UK. So maybe not as big, but close.
1: That's right.
0: Sounds great, Trina. And thank you so much for being part of the 100 Day Project.
1: No worries, Kel. Thanks for having it. Like, it's been great.
0: Unfortunately, Trina, though, not getting the question right. This is the song, the question for the quiz. It's happy birthday to Canadian musician Geddy Lee Weinrib, who turned 73 today. He was bassist and frontman of a rock band that was really popular in the 70s and 80s. This is one of their big songs. It was called Spirit of Radio. From what I can tell, they didn't really chart in Australia.

0: Andrew and Rascal. Andrew, you're at a soccer game at the moment.
1: Yeah, I'm watching my daughter play soccer at Virginia.
0: Oh.
1: No Rascal. He went to the hairdresser today and he got shaved down, so it's a bit too cold.
0: Oh, a bit chilly for Rascal. Yeah, fair enough. Fair enough. Well, is he looking beautiful, though?
1: Oh, he's looking gorgeous.
0: I bet.
1: He looks more border than poodle. Got rid of the mutton chops.
0: Yeah, poor. When doggies get their curls cut off, they always look a bit sad, don't they? Like, why? Why did you do this to me? But you need to keep them neat. All right. Do you know what band that is? Or would you like another hint? That was the song, but I'm not sure how much of a hint that was.
1: Give us another hint, because...
0: Okay. There was a band called Big Audio Dynamite. Do you remember them?
1: No.
0: Okay. Then the name of their biggest song isn't going to help you then. Paula Abdul had a song, which was also the name of this band. It's difficult because we all know the band. We know the name of the band, but I can't find a song that was big in Australia for this particular band. And I didn't recognise any other people in it. Sorry? It starts with R. It's a one-word band, four letters starting with R. That's about as easy as I can make it. From the 70s. And if you're in a hurry, you might...
1: Run?
0: Four letters.
1: Rain.
0: If you're in a hurry, you might rain.
1: No, I've got no idea.
0: Sorry, Andrew.
1: Just for my 100 days has been 600,000 plus steps.
0: Well done. That's fantastic. So you've been walking every night for 100 days?
1: Oh, every day. Rascal and I do at least 6,000 steps.
0: Oh, that is brilliant. No wonder he's in such good nick.
1: It's been 2,700,000 odd.
0: Wow. What got you walking like this?
1: I'm nearly 70. I've got to stay fit.
0: Yeah, you do. And walking's one of the best ways to do that.
1: And I take my puppy dog.
0: You do, and he would love that time with you. Andrew, I'm sorry I couldn't get you any further in the quiz tonight.
1: That's okay, Kelly. It's been fun.
0: There we go. Andrew and no Rascal tonight. But how's your daughter's soccer game going, by the way? Is she winning?
1: They're 2-0 up.
0: All right. That's all we'd like to hear. Excellent. Andrew and Rascal. No Rascal, as we heard. All right, this is the quiz. I'm trying to give this away because this is a bugger of a question. I've got someone saying Blue Oyster Cult. No, not Blue Oyster Cult. And Cheryl says, I'm loving hearing both Kath from Kingaroy and Trina brings my life back into

0: perspective. Thank you, amazing ladies. Cheryl at Yorkies, and she wants a banger for tonight's song, which is Shake It Up by The Cars. Maddie, is it Brighton? Hi, Matt.
1: Hi, Kelly. How are you tonight?
0: Good. Now, you've got the fridge magnet and keychain that I sent. You got those today?
1: It came in the mail today, and it was a very pleasant surprise to see it, I must admit.
0: Excellent. It's always nice when they turn up, isn't it? We had a run there for a few weeks where nothing turned up anywhere, but we're on to it now.
1: Yeah, I'm glad to hear, though.
0: Yes, it was a little like the One Nation financial auditing. We just didn't get it done, but it's done now. All right, Matt, Certainly. Before we start talking about your 100-day project, do you know what band this is from the 70s and 80s? Happy birthday to Geddy Lee Wine Rib. It's four letters, starts with R, and if you're in a hurry, you would...
1: Rush?
0: Yes!
1: That was the first thing that came to my mind when I was waiting in the queue there, and when you said four letters and you said it was something you do when you're in a hurry, I thought it has to be Rush. I thought it was either Rush or Race, and then I thought Rush makes more sense, and I thought, surely.
0: Yep. It's Rush. Yes. Well, good luck. Thank you. Sorry to John at Kingston and Mark, who also said Rush. But honestly, I can't think of a Rush song. We don't play any Rush songs on the ABA. And yet I know the band, as in I know the name of the band. And honestly, I thought, we'll find some music. And then I went looking and went, no, we won't.
1: Yeah, I must say, honestly, had it not been for that clue, I was never going to get that for the life of me. Had it not been for that clue, I would never have gotten it in a million years.
0: Yeah, I got the feeling that nobody was going to know that because I struggled with it and, well, I go through the questions. So,
1: yeah.
0: Okay, so your 100-day project, Matt, at Brighton, was cycling every day. How did you go?
1: I went very well with it. I finished day 100 today. I went up to a spot that was, well, the subject of many of my bike rides. It was up at the old Hornibrook Bridge up between Brighton and Redcliffe.
0: Yep. Took another photo?
1: Yeah, took a couple of photos. And if you're following the Facebook page or if you want to go see it, they're already on there. I posted them earlier this afternoon.
0: Good stuff. How have you found it?
1: Well, I must admit, I've really enjoyed it because it's been really good to, like, you know, get me back into, like, some sort of, like, exercise schedule again, you know, because before this I hadn't ridden a bike in probably, like, a long time, in some years. And so I thought when I was thinking about getting a bike earlier this year and then I heard you talking about the 100-day project, that's what I thought. I thought, you know what, that'd be a good idea to do it with, you know. And so that's what gave me the idea to do the bike riding.
0: It kind of keeps you honest, doesn't it?
1: Yeah, it does. And, like, you know, whenever, like, you know, I'm getting through the day, I always remind myself, remember, go out for a ride today, and then I'll always remember to do that. So, yeah, it's become a part of my schedule. And I'm not going to give it up just because the challenge is done. I'm going to keep on going with it.
0: Oh, that's brilliant. Well, it'll be interesting to see if you can get to 200 days.
1: We'll see how we go. We'll maybe take that one day at a time. But I may also just say, apart from the bike riding, the other thing that I've really loved about this being part of the 100-day project is just the connections I've formed with other people, and in particular with Kath from King Roy as well, because I never would have imagined that, you know, for a second that I would have been forming, like, these new sort of friendships with people.
0: Yep.
1: And I still remember getting, like, my first letter in the mail from her and being just so excited to get it and then writing back and, you know, and just being able to then meet her in person at, well, not quite at the open day, but when we went out for lunch together was just fantastic. And I'm just really, it was something that I never really expected to happen. And it's just been wonderful to have that, you know, connection with people. And it's just been wonderful.
0: Yeah, look, and it's, I read the messages. Sometimes I don't always throw in because I feel like you're all establishing, it's easy enough for me, but you're all establishing friendships in there as well. So it's been great to see those forming and just how positive everybody has been. If someone's struggling or, you know, something's happened. Everyone has been really positive, and it's been a lovely group of people. And you didn't have to comment every day. You didn't have to be in there every day. But when they have been, everyone has just been a joy. So I've been really proud of that. When I set it up, you never quite know what's going to happen. But yeah. Everyone's been just lovely.
1: And particularly John Boy as well.
0: Isn't he a honey?
1: I've enjoyed like hearing him on air whenever he calls or texts in, but also on the things he's posted. Some of the stuff he posted was always really good for a laugh and always gave me a good laugh. Particularly there was one that I recall, I think it was when it was raining a lot one day earlier this year, and he did a thing of singing in the rain, which gave me such a good laugh when I thought it was hilarious. He's just such a great guy as well.
0: Well, you've been wonderful, Matt at Brighton.
1: Thank you.
0: And you have one question right so far in the quiz. So let's get to question five. A major earthquake struck which country yesterday, measuring 7.1 on the Richter scale? It's a country that gets a lot of earthquakes.
1: Oh, I'm trying to remember.
0: I didn't think this was a hard one, Matt.
1: Oh, no. I know. I heard about this. I just can't remember it. I've gone blank. Is there a clue? Or...
0: What can I tell you? It's I went there on holidays a few years back. It doesn't tell you much, though. What can I tell you? 13 people at least have died as a result of it, and it's mostly happened centred on an island called Kyushu.
1: Island of Kyushu. I can't get it.
0: Sorry, Matt.
1: I'm going to kick myself. Someone will surely be screaming the answer.
0: Yes, probably Sean at Everton Park, who's next. But thank you, Matt. Lovely
1: thank
0: Matt at Brighton, one of our 100-day project participants. Sean at Everton Park, hello.
2: Hey, Kelly, how are you going tonight?
0: Oh, I'm going very well. Now, Sean, do you know where that earthquake happened yesterday?
2: Wasn't it in Japan?
0: It was.
2: Close to Fukushima too, wasn't it?
0: I thought Fukushima was at the other end, but they might have a nuclear facility. They have a few of them. I'd have to look at a map. I might get Lauren to look at a map.
2: True. I was going to call you last night about your novelty songs. There was one. We used to see a band at the university called the Johnnies.
0: Mm-hmm.
2: And they got a song called Motorbiking. And I always think of Steve Austin when I think of that. So you'll have to pass along to Steve Austin.
0: I will. Steve does love his motorbike.
2: He does.
0: He goes out. Yeah. My husband has a motorbike. So every now and again I end up on the back of that.
2: Italian passenger?
0: Yeah. Look, my husband did encourage me to, you know, you should learn to ride. And I was like, no.
2: Why don't you?
0: Oh, because, you know what, I love being a passenger because I just get to sit and relax and have a think. I don't have to pay attention.
2: Good point.
0: Like he does that. And he loves the driving, whereas I think I'd get a bit antsy. Because
2: it does take it out of you with a motorbike.
0: Yeah, it does. And so, I much prefer just to look around. You know, once I stop thinking about the 100 ways I could die on the back of a bike and that I have no power here whatsoever, but, you know, that's 2 minutes and then I'm fine. So,
2: good.
0: Okay, we're up to question six. Are you ready?
2: I am.
0: Steamboat Willie is a 1928 American animated black-and-white short film directed by Walt Disney. What iconic character did it debut? Went for about 7 minutes, this cartoon.
2: It was Mickey Mouse.
0: It was. A little bit of whistle and Mickey. There we go. Apparently it was Fukuoka near Nagasaki.
2: Oh, okay, near Nagasaki.
0: Yeah, I was thinking Fukushima was up in the north.
2: Oh, okay.
0: Rather than this island was down south. Kumamoto, yes, from Donna. Donna has sent in a text as well. Donna lived in Japan for a long time. Quite a distance apart, Kel. Kumamoto, yesterday's earthquake in the southern region. Fukushima, more towards the north. Kumamoto was hit 10 years ago too.
2: Oh, okay.
0: So, indeed. Mm-hmm. Well, there is always somebody listening who can fill us in. I love it.
2: Yeah, it's great, isn't it?
0: Yeah, it is actually.
2: It's HI. Human intelligence.
0: Exactly. And we love it. Now,
2: Sean,
0: That music, you're not a first-time caller, are you? I've spoken with you before.
2: Yeah, you have.
0: Okay. That music means that we have a mystery prize. So usually a book or a key ring, or a smart casual key ring.
2: Okay.
0: So now if you get this right, you win that mystery prize. Are you ready?
2: I am.
0: Now this is a bit left field and you've got to listen to a song you would never have heard before, okay?
2: Okay.
0: Chinese state media recently released this very sweet song and I want you to just have a listen to some of the lyrics. Are you ready? Here we go.

0: Okay. None of that song rhymed, I can tell you that, and I'm pretty sure it was written by AI.
1: It wasn't ballpark music, that
0: it was. No, it was, and it, like, it went on like that for about 3 minutes, so... Now...
1: Nails down a blackboard, isn't it?
0: Yeah. Is it a love song about science, a love song about patrolling the South China Sea, or who knows... It's probably written by AI.
1: It has to be something. So, South China Sea?
0: Yes, it is.
1: Yeah.
0: It's a love song about the South China Sea. They do mention quantum entanglement quite a bit.
1: They do, okay. That makes sense.
0: None of it makes sense. But it's got this beautiful video of all these Chinese, I don't know if you'd call them warships, they're just military boats. Warships. Anyhow, you know, doing circles in the South China Sea, and it's singing about patrolling and how lonely they are, and it's just bizarre.
1: That is weird, isn't it?
0: Yes, it really is. I don't know why they'd put it in English, but anyway. I don't know who their market or their target audience is there. Probably us. We've just played it.
1: Yeah.
0: All right, Sean, well done. You win tonight's mystery prize. So when... Yeah, when we finish talking, I'll put you back to Lauren and you can decide whether you want a book or the fridge magnet or a keychain, whatever.
1: No worries.
0: Okay, it's question eight. Happy heavenly birthday to Clara Bow, an American silent film actress of the 1920s. True or false, Clara was the first so-called It Girl. An it girl meaning she was attractive physically and in personality. We still have it girls now, but true or false, was she the first one?
1: What year was this?
0: 1920s? Yeah. She was probably born in the 1800s.
1: I'd have to say true with that one.
0: I think you'd be right.
1: Yeah.
0: She was indeed the first ever it girl. Now, speaking of it girls, Madonna had a massive hit with this song back in 1985.

0: Do you remember the video for Material Girl?
1: I do.
0: Okay, so you had Madonna there in the pink dress and all the boys in their tuxes and their top hats.
1: Yeah.
0: The video mimicked a scene from the movie Gentlemen Prefer Blondes, which starred which blonde sex symbol and it girl of the 1950s and 60s?
1: Marilyn Monroe.
0: Indeed, indeed. Do you remember what song she was singing? That's not part of the quiz, it's just me asking.
1: No, I can't.
0: Diamonds are a girl's best friend.
1: That's right, us too, yeah.
0: Indeed.
1: Yeah.
0: All right. How good are you at history?
1: History? Yeah, I'm good at history.
0: All right.
1: Yeah.
0: Question 10. On this day in 1588, the Spanish Armada, that described themselves as invincible, retreated after being attacked by which country? Who were the Spanish fighting with around 1588?
1: Well, the English.
0: They were having a bit of a fracas with the English.
1: They were.
0: Well done. Well done. Now, Sean, tonight's banger or clanger is this little cracker. It's all night with anyone. Don't let nobody beat you, boy. Shake it up. Are you shaking that up as a banger or a clanger?
1: That is such a banger, Kelly. Oh, my God. I love the Cars. They are such a good band.
0: They are a good band. And if you want to beef a banger, that as well, 0467922612, beef a banger. But if, unlike Sean and myself, you think, oh, that song sucks, then it's C for clanger to the exact same number. We're doing Smart Casual, the quiz tonight. Sean from Everton Park doing a magnificent job, and we're up to question 11. It was on this day in 1987 that British Prime Minister Margaret Thatcher and French President François Mitterrand signed an agreement to build what between the two nations?
1: A tunnel.
0: Yes. They did. They signed the agreement to build the channel.
1: Yeah, it's a great thing to go on. That's awesome. I love it.
0: Have you? I've never been in it. My parents have. Did you like it?
1: I loved it. We were there, and the guys in front had gone over for a wine trip, so they filled their station wagon up with boxes of wine and cigarettes and, you know, all sorts of stuff. And so I got out of the car and they said, do you want a drink? And it looks, so we're in the train doing 140 kilometres an hour, just there watching everything go by in the tunnel, and we were standing there drinking in between the cars, just having a drink of wine.
0: Can you get out of your car?
1: Yeah, get out of your car, yeah.
0: At 100, that seems dangerous.
1: Oh, well, it was a while ago, 10 years ago.
0: Okay.
1: I was over there, so it could have changed since then because a lot's changed over there.
0: Yeah.
1: I was there.
0: Then again, I can't talk because when I was in Vietnam, you know how they have the trains that go through the middle of the city and you can stand basically next to them? I actually crouched down and took some video, and it wasn't until that train hurtled past me that I thought, that could have gone badly.
1: I know, yeah. You think, oh, yeah, I've got to really rethink the thing.
0: Yeah, my balance isn't what it used to be. That could have been a really bad idea.
1: And but I got some expensive trip home.
0: That's it. I got some awesome video though.
1: It would have been.
0: Yeah, the same video that tens of
1: safe, Kelly.
0: That's it. The same video tens of thousands of people have got. But anyway, question 12: which country does port wine originate from? Would you like some options?
1: Well, would you like a taste test? Port wine.
0: Where do you think it originated from? Was it A, France, B, Spain, or C, Portugal?
1: You'd have to go Portugal, wouldn't you?
0: You would have to go Portugal. And it is Portugal. From Portugal.
1: Okay. Good.
0: This is the Smart Casual, the quiz. It's 7:45, and Sean at Everton Park playing very well tonight. Sean, which golf and tennis greats, both aged 53 at the time, married on this day in 2008?
1: That was Greg Norman.
0: Yep, the Shark.
1: And is it Navratilova? No,
0: No, I don't think. I don't think he. Martina's playing for the same side.
1: I just thought, oh, yeah, okay.
0: You were close because the two women were big rivals, but no.
1: Exactly.
0: I don't think Greg was Martina's type.
1: No, I don't think he was either.
0: Indeed. But, Sean, you've won tonight's mystery prize, so I'll put you back to Lauren, and congratulations.
1: Thanks, Kelly.
0: There we go. Sean at Everton Park coming in to answer this question. Julie at Mount Garnet. Hi, Jules.
2: Hey, evening, Kelly. And I've missed out on a key ring because I have no idea.
0: Oh, that's okay. No. You probably do know this person. She's an American tennis player, older, and she used to have a lot of matches that she'd play against Martina Navratilova. They were the
2: she was the bitchy one, wasn't she?
0: Well, no.
2: I'm not going to get it. I'm just not into this sport.
0: Oh, but you'd know her name. I'm kind of thinking if you just for a moment let go of the fact that you don't know much about sport, because this is a name you would know. She played she was a champion back in the day.
2: Sport gets turned off.
0: Oh, Julie. Now, did you do anything for the 100-day project, Jules?
2: Well, I was measuring my horse's mane, but it's all stiff and scraggy, and it's like, well, it's not even good to take a photo.
0: Oh, poor pony.
2: It's longer, though, but it's winter too.
0: Yes, that's not growing very fast.
2: It's more like a zebra.
0: Yep, but I have been watching your pictures of doing your kitchen, your lounge room.
2: Oh, yeah, well, I love it. It's great.
0: It's looking awesome. It's looking fabulous. Nice and warm with that little potbelly stove.
2: I'm having my coffee out in front of it.
0: Ah, lovely. Well, Jules, I'm sorry you didn't get the question right.
2: No. And, yeah, the kitchen, I cut all the trees and the posts and everything.
0: Yeah. But thank you so much. Thank you, Julie.
2: See ya. Bye.
0: Julie at Mount Garnet tonight. So we've got Gina at, oh, goodness, is it Bemerfield?
3: Bemerside.
0: Bemerside. Okay. Where is Bemerside?
3: It's at the base of the Cardwell Range.
0: Okay. Oh, you're up in the far north.
3: Yeah, north Queensland, about an hour and a half north of Townsville and about a few miles from Cardwell.
0: Oh, Gina, are you my first time caller?
3: No, you sent me the you were away when I was a first time caller and I didn't get the sound, and you sent me the sound so I could walk into work and go, ta-da.
0: Very good. Well, I think we need to play it for everybody else though, don't we?
3: Yes.
0: We do. Here we go. Just gives me such a thrill to play that fanfare. Indeed. Well, Gina, good to have you back on the quiz.
3: Thank you.
0: All right. Golf and tennis greats. They were 53 when they got married on this day in 2008. We know it's Greg Norman, but who did he marry? Not Martina Navratilova, but someone who played a lot of finals against her.
3: And I have only one name that just keeps popping in my head, but it's probably totally wrong because I really somehow can't picture them together in my mind. But I'm going to say Steffi Graf.
0: No, Steffi Graf married the other tennis player. I can't think of his name. Bald, when he bows all the time.
3: Ron Borg?
0: No. Steffi Graf. Oh. Lauren's looking it up for me because I can't get it in my head.
3: That's all right.
0: He was an absolute Andre Agassi.
3: Oh, that's
0: Steffi married Andre. Yeah, they were a different generation to these two. But Gina, thank you for playing anyway, and thank you for letting me play the fanfare.
3: Thank you very much.
0: Appreciate it. Gina at Bemerside tonight. And St John, who's at Hayden, which is just north of Toowoomba. Hello.
4: G'day, Kelly.
0: How's it going?
4: I missed you last night.
0: Oh, thank you. The lovely Zach did a great job. I just, you know how there's just this cough going around at the moment? So I just needed a day to really fight it. And fight it I did.
4: No, I'm going pretty good, actually.
0: Cool.
4: I just turned 85 the other week.
0: Ah, congratulations. Now, I know you're not a first-time caller, but I feel that, like, that needs a fanfare. There we go. Anyone who gets to 85 and they haven't got something wrong, you've done brilliantly.
5: And I've never, ever won a magnet.
0: Really? Oh, Sinjin, we need to fix that situation, don't we?
5: It's the last night for Trevor Chappell tonight.
0: I know. Isn't that sad?
5: Yes, it is.
0: Are you going to be listening and going to give him a call and, you know, tell him you love him?
5: I will. He's 23 years.
0: I know, right?
5: And his good years were with Pavlich, Michael.
0: Yeah, he's such a nice bloke too. I've met him a couple of times over the years and he was just always...

0: He's very generous and funny and smart, and you know, overnight you just listen, and he was so engaging and warm, just perfect.
1: And he loved his son Finn.
0: Yeah.
1: He used to tell us about Finn and what Finn was doing.
0: Yep. So he's broadcasting from a museum, isn't he? He's spending a night at the museum.
1: That's been done.
0: Oh, has that been done? I thought that was tonight. Ago. Oh, okay.
1: No. He's back in the studio.
0: He
1: was telling us how hard it is to organise an outside broadcast.
0: It is very hard to organise an outside broadcast, especially in the early hours of the morning. I imagine that's its own set of difficult. But, good. I'm glad. I think a lot of people are going to be listening to Trevor's last night, tomorrow morning.
1: Yep.
0: Indeed. Now, St. John, this question. We know golf and tennis great, both aged 53 at the time, married on this day in 2008. It was Greg Norman and who?
1: I thought it was Chrissy Evert.
0: It is Chrissy Evert. And they both divorced their partners to get married. It was a whole big thing at the time. There was sturm and drang and much gnashing of teeth, and it lasted 15 months.
1: It didn't last long at all.
0: No, it really didn't. Okay, now I'm going to play you a bit of a song. It was released in 1991. Do you like a bit of heavy metal there, St. John?
1: Well, I've been listening to the ABC since 1947.
0: Right, so you've probably never heard this song.
1: And it was an old valve radio, and that was south of Hobart, a little town called Jeeveston, and that's a long time ago.
0: It is. I'm going to play you a bit of this song, and hopefully you'll know what it is. Name this heavy metal classic, which was released around this time in 1991.

0: All right, St. John, the band is Metallica. What is the song?
1: No, you've lost me.
0: Oh!
1: I've got to say.
0: Sorry.
1: Thank you very much for making the call. I've enjoyed it.
0: You're welcome. You've been a lot of fun. Call again. There's St. John. Oh, darn. Craig at Acacia Ridge might know, though. Hi, Craig.
2: Hi, g'day, Kelly. How are you going?
0: Good. Do you know what that song is?
2: Oh, of course I do, yes. But I was actually ringing up for Chris Evert Lloyd because I knew that as well. And I thought, how many people can not know Chris Evert, Chris Evert Chris Evert Lloyd?
0: I was a bit surprised. I much have been. Yeah. No, I know Julie doesn't know any. Like, if I give her a sport question, unfortunately, I know she's gone. But, and we were already on to it when I took a call. But this one I thought might be a bit trickier, but you're onto it, Craig.
2: Yeah. Yeah, so the next one would have to be Enter Sandman, and that's very timely because.
0: Why is that? It's your bedtime.
2: No, it's very timely because I actually saw that tour when it came out at the Brisbane Entertainment Centre.
0: Did you? What were Metallica? When was this? In the 90s?
2: Probably would have been 92, 93, I think it was, because I did a huge tour over that time. It was a big album, so.
0: Yeah, and they're still touring.
2: Yes, yeah, a lot older than they were back then. And
0: yes.
2: Different bass player, of course.
0: About 40 years on them. But yeah, the 90s.
2: So still going strong there.
0: They are. I've got a nephew who about 5 years ago was playing a song. I went, do you know this band? And I think it was that song. And I went, yeah, that was Metallica, mate. They were around when I was young.
2: Yeah, and that's right. They're like the Black Sabbath of our era.
0: That's exactly right. So well done. And well done on getting to see them live too. Was your hearing ever the same again?
2: No. But I think one of the loudest I was ever saw was Deep Purple. My hearing suffered a lot after that. Deep Purple and Rose Tattoo.
0: Oh, my goodness. Yeah. Where was that? Was it Festival Hall or?
2: No. It was in Sydney, the State Theatre, actually.
0: Oh, good Lord.
2: Yeah. Oh, that was.
0: It's a wonder the building didn't come down. You know, one of the worst ones I went to start off with was Prince. It was really loud. It was in Melbourne. But then something happened. There was this huge sort of feedback noise or something happened and they turned it down.

0: and my ears were, I think everyone's were. Whatever happened, it was like the sound system went, oh, no. No, just not happening.
1: Prince is a legend. Yeah, he actually played the West End, a very secret gig or low-key gig after when he did the last tour here in Brisbane.
0: Did you get to see that?
1: No, but I saw the lineup outside, the Hi-Fi Bar, I think it was called in West End.
0: Can you imagine? But there's Prince, you know, he'll do 3 hours on stage, then go, you know what, I'm not done. You feel like saying, oi, why don't you just keep singing to us then, who just paid $200 for a ticket?
1: Yeah. Apparently he did a lot of blues covers and
0: okay.
1: Other thing, chosen funk type of covers that he did.
0: Yeah. So for the fans who didn't want to hear the stuff he already had done, they wanted to hear other stuff. That's fair. Okay. I've probably got time for one more question. Well, there's my cough. Australian athletic star Lachlan Kennedy broke the national record for what at the Commonwealth Games?
1: Oh, that's was it either the 100 metre or 200 metre sprint?
0: Which one are you going to go with?
1: Let's go 100.
0: Yes. It was indeed the 100 metres for men, 9.9 seconds. So broke the national record and won silver. He was leading right until, I reckon, the last 5 metres and just bang, he was overtaken. But what an effort.
1: Oh, they're doing well this year.
0: They really are, aren't they?
1: Yeah.
0: Well, look, you're my winner for tonight, as it turns out.
1: I wasn't expecting that.
0: Yeah. Oh, wait a minute. I was supposed to play this sound. Let's try again. There we go. Winner noise, congratulations on taking out the quiz tonight. So the fridge magnet is all yours, Craig at Acacia Ridge.
1: Oh, thank you, Kelly. You have a good night.
0: You and too.
1: Talking with Prince.
0: That's our place in Prince as the night goes on.
1: Oh, that'll be nice.
0: Here's Craig at Acacia Ridge. Going back to Lauren, we'll have more questions tomorrow. And we'll kick it off as we do at 7:05. We'll be hearing from Paul Osborne in the world, according to Paul, after the 8 o'clock news, and as well something very special to celebrate the end of our 100-day project. We'll catch up with a few more of our projectors and you'll get to hear a world premiere song.
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4: ABC News, good evening. I'm William Howard Evans. A Gold Coast man is facing a possible death sentence in Syria over the alleged murder of another Australian. Sean Rubenstein Dunlop from ABC Investigations has this exclusive story.
5: Patrick Stevenson has been detained in northwestern Syria for more than 6 months. Syrian authorities allege the 20-year-old confessed to shooting 40-year-old Abdullah Glenn Burgess from northern New South Wales with an AK-47 inside the victim's home last December. Both men had travelled to Syria last year. Syrian authorities initially investigated whether Mr. Stevenson had links to Islamic State, but later concluded the killing wasn't connected to the group. He's now facing a civilian trial for premeditated murder, an offence punishable by death. Australian officials have not visited him in prison and have no diplomatic presence in Syria.
4: Soldiers and emergency workers are continuing to search for survivors a day after a powerful earthquake killed at least 13 people in southwestern Japan. North Asia correspondent Natalie Whiting has more from the city of Kumamoto.
6: The government has set up a task force and we're seeing national response here. We've had more than 3,000 ground self-defence force troops that have been sent into the area to assist. So we know some of them are on the site here of this mall where we have seen so much damage. We've also had specialist police coming in from Tokyo in addition to firefighters. So it really is an enormous effort at the moment.
4: Parts of southern France are bracing for another heatwave, with temperatures expected predicted to climb as high as 41 degrees, bringing a risk of more wildfires. The worst blazes in the Gironde region are now under control, although more than 2,000 firefighters are still working to contain the flames. Foreign Ministry spokesperson Pascal Convavre says it's an extraordinary situation.
7: France is facing an exceptionally early and intense fire season because over 160,000 hectares have already burned this year, which is significantly worse than 2022, which was already a record season.
4: French DJ Kavinsky has been found dead at his home in Paris. He was 50 years old. The Paris prosecutor's office has not confirmed a cause of death. Chelsea Hetherington looks back at his career.
8: The French DJ and electropop musician, whose real name was Vincent Boulanger, was perhaps best known for his hit 2010 song Night Call. The track was used for the soundtrack of the 2011 film Drive with Ryan Gosling. He later reprised the song in 2024 for the closing ceremony of the Paris Olympic Games. He created Kavinsky as a fictional character that died in a car crash in 1986 and reappeared as a zombie in 2006, explaining the 80s influence in all of his music. He released two albums, Outrun in 2013 and Reborn in 2022.
4: It's unclear whether the Reserve Bank will choose to hold or hike interest rates next month after the release of inflation data for the June quarter. Underlying inflation rose 0.8% in the quarter to 3.6% in the year to June, with overall inflation falling to 3.8%. Several economists anticipate the next RBA Monetary Policy Board meeting will be a close call. Chief economist at EY Oceania, Sherelle Murphy, says the RBA will take several factors into account.
9: That sort of core inflation, which is better representative of what's going on in the economy, still remains pretty high. When we just think about all the things that have happened in the economy in the last few months, there's not many of these that are pointing to downward forces on inflation.
4: In the AFL, Fremantle coach Justin Longmuir says his side are wary of being too focused on Western Bulldogs superstar Marcus Bontempelli in their clash on Friday night. Bontempelli has been in sublime form in recent weeks, scoring 7 goals in his past 3 games. Longmuir has acknowledged the challenge in stopping the champion, but says the Bulldogs have other midfield weapons.
10: They don't just rely on him. They've got Ed Richards is flying at the moment. They've obviously got some younger guys through the middle of the ground with Libba, and then Libba comes back in. And so they've got some good depth going through the middle of the ground.
4: And St Kilda AFL coach Ross Lyon believes Max King can get past his injury woes. The 26-year-old forward suffered a left hamstring strain during the Saints' most recent game. ABC News.
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2: 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ABC Sunshine Coast.
0: It is Wednesday night, the world according to Paul Osborne coming up, and tonight actually not talking politics. I know, right? I must admit, I'm almost smidgy disappointed. Because I always love when Paul goes on a bit of a rant about whatever needs to be ranted about that week. Because he watches on and there are people who need a good slap upside the head. But seeing as we're not allowed to do that because it's frowned upon. And hello, Ty Gallup from the Brisbane Lions, if you're listening. Got 3 weeks for lifting somebody up and shoving their face into the ground. You can't be doing that. No, it's not 1980 VFL. You can't do that anymore, sunshine. Anyhow, Paul will be here in just a moment. Tonight's banger or clanger is this one.

Shaking it up on 612 ABC Brisbane and ABC around Queensland. Is it a banger? Is it a clanger? I throw it back to you. Now, if you decide this song is a banger, I'm going to play the whole thing in about a half an hour and we will hear the accordion of destiny joyfully celebrate. But if you decide this song is a clanger, then we'll play it.

0: I'll drop a bomb on it sometime through it and we will never hear it again on the evening show. So if you loathe it and you don't want to hear it again, see for Clanger to 0467 922 612. If you love it, though, and you want to hear it all the time, 0467 922 612, be for Banger. And coming up after that, we're going to be celebrating day 100 of the 100-day project. Already spoken with a few people who've been a big part of the project. I have got one of the world's best guitarists coming in to play one of the best world's best composers pieces for that he has specifically written for tonight's celebration. He's been part of the 100-day project, and it's meant big things for him. Where this 100 days has taken him and the sort of collaborations and possibilities that have emerged out of it. So keep listening for some beautiful new music a little bit later tonight. Yes, every week we look at what's happening in the world and we say, what the hell is going on? The man who makes sense of the nonsense is Paul Osborne, broadcaster, journalist, podcast consultant and producer. This is The World According to Paul. And you can find Paul on Threads and Instagram. Look for PD Osborne with a U. And you'll get him there. Paul Osborne, good evening.
1: Hello, hello. Just about recovered from last week's culinary adventure.
0: What did we make you eat again?
1: You made me eat a Chico roll.
0: Oh, we did make you eat a Chico roll. It's not that bad.
1: It was pretty disgusting.
0: Yeah, it was pretty disgusting. Sorry about that. You know that Lauren was actually quite ill after it, but she did take three bites.
1: She ate far more than I did.
0: Yes, you took a tentative bite.
1: I took a very tentative bite, and then I decided that this was not for me, as it wasn't anything I would really honestly describe as food. And then I kept talking to give her an out to not eat anymore, and she kept eating it. So I have to assume that on some level it was enjoyable.
0: No, I think she was trying to give it a whirl. And yeah, she felt quite bilious after about 10 minutes. I was like, Kel, I'm actually not feeling well.
1: Yeah.
0: And I was like, well, you're going to have to just sit there and suck it up because there's no one to take your place. So that's how it works at the ABC. But thank you for being such a good sport with that. That was fun. What is not fun, however, as every Australian knows, come a bad summer, are the fires that can devastate areas very, very quickly. And Europe has felt it in places over the past decade's been getting worse and worse. But this year seems to be atrocious for fires across parts of Europe, Paul. What are you seeing?
1: Absolutely. The most recent set of these fires has afflicted parts of France and Spain. So far, well over 250,000 people have been evacuated.
0: Gosh.
1: Both from the regions around Bordeaux in the southwest of France, and also there is an area larger than the size of the city of Madrid to the west of the Spanish capital that has also been burned, and people have been evacuated from there. France's President Emmanuel Macron has said that this is the gravest crisis the country's faced since the Second World War. The fires died down a little on Monday, then picked up again on Tuesday. And then today, according to forecasters, marks the beginning of the fourth major heat wave to affect Europe over its summer. And the third of those heat waves, which happened just a few weeks ago, is believed to have killed around 20,000 people in terms of the cumulative health effects of excessive heat.
0: So it's 20,000 more people dead than would have been
1: would have been in a normal summer. Yeah, yeah, yeah.
0: That is extraordinary, that number of people. It speaks to, for me anyway, just Europe isn't built for this kind of heat. The houses aren't built for it.
1: No.
0: And the people aren't used to it. We've set up ourselves so that even though we still have people who suffer and who do pass away from heat, nowhere near those numbers because we're kind of used to it, but they're obviously not.
1: Well, that figure is eclipsed by another. Heat is the deadliest type of weather around the world. It's believed to kill around 500,000 people a year in total. And even if we were to reach net zero tomorrow,

0: deaths linked to heat would keep rising because all the carbon dioxide that we've already emitted is going to keep raising the temperature of the Earth. And so these extreme heat events are just going to get worse. And the number of deaths is going to rise as a consequence. And the more you look into this, and the more academic research you look at it, the scarier it gets. Because, for example, there are now fewer clouds over the oceans. That means that more of the sun's rays go straight through to the ocean. The proportion that is deflected back into space has fallen. In part, that's because of our efforts to stop sulfur dioxide emissions, because a particle that was a byproduct of the emission of sulfur dioxide helped to reflect some of the sun's light back out into space. Because we've managed to cut sulfur dioxide emissions, it has had the effect of heating up the oceans more, which has added to global warming. So it was sort of a bit of give with one hand and take away with the other. And you mentioned Europe's not cut out for this. Europe is currently warming at twice the global average. And 95% of Europe had above average temperatures last year. So obviously there's been this ongoing thing for a very long time about efforts to curb climate change. But what's happened particularly this year is the politicians in Europe have woken up to this idea that alongside that, you now also have to accept that there's been a shift in the climate. There's been a change in the weather. And you now have to think about what you can do to live with those conditions. In the past, it's always been, how do you stop it from happening? Mm. But now, in addition, it also needs to be, how are you going to live with this? If this is how life in Europe, say, is now going to be.
1: What sort of solutions are being offered, if any? Are people, because here it seems we're still arguing, oh no, we've always had fires. There's still the whole is climate change real debate going on in Australia, which is maddening, but it still goes on. Are they still having those arguments in Europe, or is that is the science pretty settled?
0: You will have people who will say, oh, you know, the climate has always changed and this is just a cyclical change in climate and it doesn't mean anything significant and climate change is all a hoax and net zero is a ridiculous scam. And all, you will get people who say that. But let me put it in these terms. Before I lived here, I lived in the UK and I worked a bit for the BBC, and the BBC has as many complicated and hard to interpret rules about what you can and cannot say as the ABC no doubt also does. And there's a thing called the BBC Editorial Guidelines, which is the Bible that you have to live by when you work there. And the thing it drums into people like me who worked as journalists is impartiality, is you have to give all sides of a story. And the way that was interpreted for a very long time was, every time you did a story about climate change, you then had to bring somebody on who would say, oh, of course, it's all nonsense. Even if they only represented 3% of scientific opinion, which actually they do.
1: They do.
0: And eventually, the BBC pointed to the fact that the phrase in the guidebook says due impartiality, not absolute, total, 50-50, due impartiality. We aren't impartial on whether it's okay to kill people. We're against it. We aren't impartial on child abuse. We're against it. Mm. And they said, on the issue of climate change, the science is settled. You do not need to have this conversation. You do not need to bring somebody in who's going to say it's all nonsense every time you talk about it. There is a sense now, more so than in the last 15, 20 years, that the science, and the UK was kind of the outlier there anyway of most major European countries, that the science of it is settled. And there are just so many statistics that you can't argue with. So Europe's gone into its fourth major heat wave so far in the summer, and there is at least another 6 to 8 weeks of the European summer left before it starts to cool down. That hot season is starting earlier than it used to. There are parts of North and South America and Europe and Africa that are getting up to 50 more what they call heat stress days than they did 50 years ago in an average year. There's been a 73% rise in Europe in the number of days when the temperature never drops below 20 degrees Celsius, even in the dead of night. And that, again, adds to the heat stress. In particular, it makes it harder for people to sleep. If you have several nights of broken sleep, your reaction time slows, so there are more

0: traffic accidents, and people make more mistakes at work, and doctors make more mistakes at work, and people's anxiety levels rise, and their stress levels rise. And so it has all these knock-on effects. And the other thing that scientists have now picked up on is that the jet stream that brings air across the Atlantic to Europe is shifting northwards. And as it shifts northwards, that means that southern Europe in particular is going to get hotter and drier as this starts to intensify. So you say, you know, in Australia, there is a lot of thought given to how you deal with this, both in terms of building houses to repel heat, the way people think about what they wear and when they go out and when they stay indoors. People know, you know, in the sort of January, February, if you're prone to heat stress, don't go out at 1 o'clock in the afternoon, stay indoors. There's a much more developed sense for dealing with exactly the kind of emergencies they're dealing with in France and Spain now. Everybody here knows if you drive into an area where there is a risk of bushfires, there'll be a sign by the road telling you the risk level today. There'll be a sign on the road telling you the frequency of the local ABC station to listen to if there's an emergency. Yep. None of that exists in most of Europe, that system for dealing with emergencies.
1: We've been hearing about people dying in their cars, being found in their cars, and it can still happen here, but we know and we're constantly telling people, get out early, have a plan before the season starts. Whatever that plan is, we will tell you when it's time to start activating that plan.
0: And that's the thing. Nobody's been told to have a plan in Europe. But the most, aside from those sort of immediate emergencies, just in terms of how everybody can live in these kind of conditions, 70% of Australian homes have air conditioning.
1: I'm surprised it's not higher, to be honest.
0: Across the EU, that figure is 10%.
1: Whoa.
0: In Germany, it's 3%. In the UK, it's 4%.
1: Uh-huh.
0: Now, just anecdotally, our last home in the UK was a little unit, a little flat in London, which, again, was built to retain heat. And the great advantage of that was in the winter, we barely turned the heating on. When it was minus something outside, we were lovely and cozy and warm in our very heavily insulated home. But in the summer, when it would in London get up to 35, 36, 37 degrees, when the sunlight is reflecting off the white walls of this building and back into your massively insulated home, which does not have air conditioning, does not have any way of getting the air moving around, you end up, as we did sometimes, literally going to a McDonald's to sit in the air conditioning for two hours. Or in the end, buying a massive clunky air conditioning unit on wheels that we could wheel around the house and poke a hose out of the window to try and get through those summer months. The housing stock has just not been built for these kind of conditions. But again, the problem is, in the same way that you really feel that the house here that you live in is designed to get rid of the heat at this time of year, when it's several degrees colder inside your house than outside, the same thing in reverse. The winters are getting colder. The summers are getting hotter and the winters are getting colder. So you need to be able to deal with both of those things. So you're going to need to make air conditioning cheaper, far more available, part of the plan for building new homes, but also a system to get it into people's homes.
1: Are the electricity systems, are they in any way ready for what we've struggled with, which is getting, you know, getting a system where it's not brownouts and blackouts?
0: No, well, that's that's the other issue. There has been a real reluctance on the part of some people to embrace things like renewable energy in many parts of, particularly in the UK. Again, other countries in Europe are a bit more advanced on this, but we've had campaigns against offshore wind farms. We've had campaigns against hydroelectric generation. We've had campaigns against solar arrays and all these kinds of things. But it's sort of moved past the point where you can have those conversations because you need the aircon and you're going to need a lot more power to run it. And unless you're planning on giving everyone a mini nuclear reactor, then possibly using the sun that's far more prevalent is the best way forward. One weird thing that I learned in researching all this is that one of the best ways to prepare for a heat wave is to have a hot bath.
1: Oh, to get your own body.
0: If you know that there's a heat wave coming, if you have a bath at 40 degrees Celsius or more for 4 or 5 days beforehand, it raises your body temperature. It gets your body used to the idea of an elevated body temperature.

0: then, Paul?
1: Yeah, well, this is why I'm so fascinated by this, is that the Goodies was a tiny bit before my time.
0: Mm-hmm.
1: So the three of them met, Bill Oddie, Tim Brooke Taylor, Graham Garden, met doing a show for BBC Radio in the 1960s. A fantastic show, which you should look up, called I'm Sorry I'll Read That Again. Very, very funny comedy show, where they also met John Cleese and all sorts of other people who were involved in it. But it was from that that the three of them decided to come up with this idea for the Goodies. And the show started in 1970 on the BBC, and it ran on the BBC for a decade.
0: Mm.
1: And then they did one more series for another network, and then they stopped making it in 1982. And it was a tiny bit before my time. But the reason... because British TV likes a repeat just as much as anybody else does.
0: Mm.
1: But the Goodies was not repeated. It was hardly ever repeated.
0: Why?
1: Well, therein lies a story. So Bill Oddie, who, as you say, you know, died this week at the age of 85, who had these two different careers, both as a comedian, writer, performer, and then later as a natural history presenter and bird watcher, and all those sorts of programs, as well. So, yeah, I mean, it was huge. The Goodies was absolutely huge in the 1970s in the UK. It was broadcast on BBC Two, which was the sort of the second channel, kind of the SBS Viceland of the BBC, where they don't get big ratings for things.
0: Mm-hmm.
1: But this was pulling 12 million viewers at its peak.
0: Yeah.
1: It was winning international awards. They had five top 40 hit singles at the peak of their popularity. But within the BBC, they viewed it basically as, oh, it's just a children's programme. Even though it was actually on at 9 o'clock at night, they viewed it as, it's a children's programme. Now, when you watch them again, it's not a children's programme. It's an incredibly surreal, staggeringly inventive comedy programme that included episodes about police brutality and apartheid in South Africa and all sorts of things that it would tackle. They used to call it their panorama list. Panorama is this TV, kind of like Four Corners, kind of documentary show on the BBC. And they wanted to tackle those subjects, but they wanted to write comedy sketches about them. So it started to rankle a bit. They were getting these massive audiences, and they were winning all these awards. But the bosses at the BBC sort of viewed it as, oh, it's just a kid's show.
0: Mm.
1: Which is what led them to leave the BBC and go to ITV and do some shows for them instead, and then pack it in. And then such was the sort of institutional dislike at the BBC of the show that they kind of locked it in a box and never showed it again. It didn't get, you know, when other shows were coming back. I mean, I remember we had a Thunderbirds phase in the 1990s when, you know, all sorts of old shows were coming back out of the woodwork. When they weren't making new episodes of Doctor Who, they were showing all episodes of Doctor Who at the weekends and all these kinds of things. But the Goodies, no, it never came back. It never even, the BBC was never even keen to put it out on video or to put it on DVD. They had to arrange that themselves through another company. And at the core of it was this whole thing of, well, it's just a kid's show, which really annoyed them.
0: Mm.
1: Meanwhile, in Australia, it absolutely is a kid's show. It's on at 6 o'clock.
0: Yes.
1: It's sandwiched in between the cartoons and Doctor Who and the news. It absolutely is a kid's show. And because the ABC as an organisation has even less money than the BBC has, once they got hold of them, they would just show them again and again and again and again and again. And that is how you build a cult following. If the show is on again and again and again, and if it's watched by children and generations of children see it, and then the parents then introduce it to their children. So that whole thing that irritated them so much in the UK, it's a kid's show.
0: Yeah. We
1: was the thing that made it a massive hit in Australia. So much so 20 years ago, they did a little sort of reunion comeback tour at the beginning of 2005, and they went to Brisbane and Sydney and Melbourne, and it was so popular, they came back 8 months later to do another one, and that turned into a full-on, they were in Tasmania, they were in Cairns, they were in Townsville, they were all over the place being mobbed by people who had grown up watching it.
0: Mm. What was your favourite episode?
1: There are a lot. I do like some of the really political ones. The one about police brutality is amazing and quite daring. If you go and look it up on YouTube, you think it's in the mid-70s, quite daring.

0: daring thing to do, some of the shows that they did, and the one about South Africa as well. But honestly, it's a toss-up between everyone's favourite, the giant kitten, mm-hmm. Kitten Kong.
1: Yep.
0: But probably because, you know, Bill Oddie was from Rochdale in Lancashire, which is not that far from where I grew up, and there's a lot of that, you know, in the characterizations of them, that, you know, Graham Garden's kind of a mad scientist, Tim Brooke Taylor's is kind of uptight toff, and Bill Oddie is this sort of scruffy northern rebel, which is probably why he was always my favorite of the three. It has to be the ancient Lancashire martial art of Ecky Thump. That's the best
2: thing. The gateway to age-old Lancastrian martial art of Ecky Thump. Now, at moment, we met our grandmaster. He were grand. He were full of wise sayings such as,
3: "There's no wrong way out what mither and clutterbucks don't barely grum it."
2: Right now, I enjoyed subtle delicacies that are the carefully chosen diet of them as would become perfect in body and mind. Black pudding.
1: Ecky Thump. A lot of people love that episode.
0: I mean, that's what I used to sound like, to be fair.
1: Yeah. And you mentioned Kitten Kong.
4: And now for the latest report on Twinkle, the giant kitten, over to Michael Aspel.
5: This is day two of Twinkle's occupation of the City of London. Despite strong protest to the police and the RSPCA, Twinkle is still on the loose.
6: It's huge! It's a monster!
7: It's only a kitten.
6: Oh, yeah? Well, it's already eaten the post office tower and half of Westminster Bridge, and it's been giving Buckingham Palace some funny looks, too.
1: Kitten Kong. I mean, that's just such a bizarre idea. And we did play Funky Gibbon.
8: Drop one arm down by
1: on Monday night. Bit of the Funky Gibbon. You're right. It was bizarre.
0: If you're also, I still have a vinyl 7-inch copy of the only other top 10 hit they had.
1: Which was?
0: Which is the, it probably wouldn't be able to be played on the radio anymore. It was a seasonal song called Father Christmas, Do Not Touch Me.
1: I think Kevin Bloody Wilson has his own version.
0: I suspect that you probably wouldn't get to play it on the radio now. Which is why I just have to sit at home with my vinyl copy. I mean, there's now only one goodie left. Tim Brooke Taylor died in 2020, yeah, from complications from COVID. Mm. And then Bill Oddie, who talked a lot, and again, if it's available, his Who Do You Think You Are episode, where he actually finds out a little bit about he grew up thinking that his mother had abandoned him.
1: Mm-hmm.
0: And then in that episode, he discovers that actually his mother had been in a psychiatric hospital because she'd had a breakdown when his baby sister had died and she'd never recovered from it. And so he grew up with this whole sense that he had been abandoned by his mother, and that fed into a lot of his own anxiety and his own mental health issues, which he talked about, you know, very openly. He accused the BBC of ageism when they got rid of him off Spring Watch.
1: Mm.
0: And he ended up actually being admitted to a psychiatric hospital himself in the year after that happened. And he talked about all of this. He talked about having rough periods with his medication and all sorts of stuff. And indeed, some of the tributes that have been paid this week have acknowledged the significance of somebody in the public eye being willing to talk about those issues.
1: Yeah.
0: On top of all the other things, you know, the sort of the love of bird watching, the love of sort of absolutely insane comedy and all of these sorts of things. But yeah, Graham Garden is the now the last survivor from the goodies. He's 83 years old. But thankfully, eventually they did come out on DVD. And somewhere in the back cupboard in my back bedroom is a copy of the best of the goodies.
1: Excellent. Thank you for coming in.
0: Thank you.
1: And sharing your love of the goodies, Paul Osborne. And you can find Paul on Threads and Instagram at PD Osborne with a U.

All right, let's get to, before we celebrate day 100 of the 100-day project, tonight's banger or clanger, the Cars. We either hear the whole thing and the accordion of destiny, or we drop a bomb on it. What did you decide, Queensland?

Indeed, the accordion of destiny has sounded, and that was about 97% to 3%. There were very few dissenters tonight for Banger, for Shake It Up by the Cars. So well done, Queensland. That was excellent voting tonight. And Jimmy asking, Kelly, why would you make anybody endure the horrors of a Chico roll when you could have offered them all of the succulent, delicious flavour of a spring roll? Okay, for those who missed it last week, it was pretty much all about Australian cuisine and what makes for Australian cuisine, because it started about what is actually in a Chico roll. They tell us that 4% meat, I think we all know that's a lie. It's basically cabbage, green bean, all the things that you would not eat as a kid have been stuffed inside a Chico roll. The pastry is also too thick, and we eat it usually when we've had a big night and we're looking for something to soak up the alcohol. So, I don't know, it's just something we eat. But Paul Osborne refused to eat it. He took a bite and went, no, thank you. And Lauren took three bites and was sick for the night. So they're just not made as tough as the Gen Xers who just love a Chico roll. So that's what happened last week. When we come back, day 100 of the 100-day project, I'm going to catch up with composer Sean O'Boyle and with guitarist Karen Sharp. And Karen is going to play a piece that Paul has written, especially for day 100.

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4: Indeed, it is the 100th day of the 100-day project. We've caught up with a couple of the projectors, so to speak, and one of the people who really, when I first touted this idea, one of the first people to jump on board was world-renowned composer and musician Sean O'Boyle. Hi, Sean.
5: Hey, Kelly. Good morning from Canada, and I have to tell you that I grew up on Chico Rolls and I love them.
4: Yeah. Do you get many of them in America?
5: No.
4: No. I wouldn't have thought so. And I don't think I can send them over. They're probably a controlled substance.
5: Oh, I'm sure, yes. I remember going to the Gabba to the cricket with my Canadian wife, Suzanne, when we lived in Brisbane, and I bought her a Chico Roll, and she was horrified.
4: Most people of discerning taste are, aren't they?
5: They are.
4: Okay, well, you committed yourself to writing a piece of music every day for the 100 days, but it's turned into so much more, hasn't it?
5: It sure has. It's been such a blast to do. And as you know from our conversations, is that I actually just can't write in isolation. I need a purpose. So I reached out to a bunch of people from all around the world and have written pieces for, you know, amazing people. And it's just, you know, it's great. And created, you know, a lot of music. And one of the things that I created recently in the last couple of weeks was I wrote, because I would write a little bit, I'd say, oh, this is how you write counterpoint and, you know, and do something like with a fugue or whatever, and post it. And I posted most of the videos that I made on the Facebook page. But I started writing this piece. It was 45 seconds long. It's now turned into a 21-minute tone poem, and I have, you know, people all around the world who, including Alice de Molloy from the BBC Concert Orchestra, who's principal percussion for 35 years, who I was a bit worried about the timpani part being a bit too adventurous, and he's written me pages of advice that I just received overnight and says he can't wait to play it himself. So it's been just wonderful. Oh, and my good friend Delta Goodrum, during the Eurovision Song Contest, they're about to do some little shows with strings, and so I adapted a whole stack of arrangements I'd done for her for the BBC as well, and that became part of the 100 days. So it's immense. And also now, you know, working again with Karen Sharp has just been an amazing experience. So thank you, Kelly. What a great idea. And I just love seeing what everyone did on the Facebook page.
4: Well, I mean, you have just been magnificent through this process. Karen Sharp is with us. Hi, Karen.
6: Hi. How are you?
4: Very good. Now, when you were here a couple of months ago, we did say, we were talking about the 100-day project and say, we should get you back in to play something that Sean has written. And you went, sure. And I thought, well, that's great because I don't have to do anything. And you two can collaborate. So how did you go with that? What's it like to collaborate from so far away, Karen?
6: Look, honestly, these days I get most new compositions by email. In Sean's case, I think he sent it by WhatsApp. Mm-hmm. And, you know, it goes straight on the iPad, and because we're all playing off iPads these days. So whether or not Sean had been in, you know, Toowoomba or Canada, it actually probably wasn't much different, honestly, unless he'd been in Brisbane. There really wasn't much difference. And we spoke about it. And honestly, the piece actually works really well on the guitar, and it's just beautiful melancholy. It's called 100 Days of Pure Love.
4: Oh, that's gorgeous.
6: Yes. So I've just literally come back yesterday from the Australian Festival of Chamber Music.
4: Mm-hmm. And how's that going in Cairns, by the way? It's got a

0: new home.
1: It's got a new home. It's been amazing, and it's still ongoing, by the way. So I've done my bit and come home, and I've been teaching at the conservatorium because that is my other job. But it's amazing, and I think the audiences have really embraced it. A lot of concerts were sold out, and I don't know that Townsville's very happy, but Cairns is certainly very happy, and the audiences are happy. And I think, you know, sometimes changes are a good thing to kind of liven things up.
2: So, that's it. Yeah. It's like Melbourne stealing the Formula One from Adelaide.
1: I won't go.
2: No, okay. But Sean, tell us about this piece that Karen's about to play.
3: Well, it's this piece. I actually wrote a piece that I didn't use because I didn't like for Karen. And it's great because Karen and I think I wrote my first piece for her in like 1999 or 2000 or something like that. And I vividly remember we faxed it because, you know, there was practically no internet in those days. And so I faxed it to her and she called me and said, "Get it out of that key." So that was fun. And this one, there were a few bars in it that were unidiomatic of the guitar, and she just said, "Oh, if you don't mind, I think we could lose these bars."
2: Yep.
3: Because she said, "I played it and it's just not, doesn't really sit under the fingers." So I jumped on the score, got rid of them, and then listened to my playback and went, "I didn't even notice they're gone." So that sort of collaboration is, you know, fantastic. And also Tempi and the styles and of how things go, you know, we as composers might put down, "Oh, it should go this fast, that fast," and then Karen will say, "Oh, it should just be a little bit more gentle here and there." So, you know, it's great to work with amazing artists who really help craft what we write and bring much more than we could ever have, you know, brought to it ourselves, which I'm very grateful for.
2: Well, I'm very grateful for the both of you working together to bring this to us tonight for the 100th day of the 100-day project. So, Sean, thank you so much. I'll keep you on the line so you can have a bit of a listen. And I'll hand over now to the wonderful Karen Sharp.

0: That was just superb. Karen Sharp, thank you so much. Sean O'Boyle, must be wonderful to hear your own composition being played so beautifully.
1: Oh, thank you, Karen. You're amazing. Loved it. Absolutely beautiful.
2: Thank you, Sean.
0: That was magnificent. Once again, thank you so much, Karen, for coming in and giving of your time and talent to the show. Absolutely love it. And Sean, obviously, this isn't going to stop at 100 days for you.
1: Well, it never has, but it's been good at pulling my focus and really kind of saying, okay, what can we do for 100 days? Mm. And we have.
0: Yep, you absolutely have. It's been brilliant. Thank you so much for all the bits and pieces you've written for the Maroons. There have been bits for me in there. It's been wonderful, and that was just magnificent. Thank you once again, Sean O'Boyle.
1: Thanks, Kelly, and congratulations to everyone who's been involved. Can't wait for the next one.
0: Yeah, I know. We'll probably do it again next year. That's it. We'll do it next year and see what happens.
1: Sounds good.
0: Thank you, Sean. And once again, Karen Sharp. Thank you so
2: Thanks,
0: much.
2: Kelly.
0: This is 612 ABC Radio and ABC Radio across Queensland. You're with Kelly Higgins-Devine. In a moment, we'll catch up with one of our other 100-day participants.
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0: Fine Young Cannibal, She Drives Me Crazy on 612 ABC Brisbane and ABC across Queensland. A couple of my other 100-day projectors, I'm going to have a chat with them now. Tara the Truckie, hello.
1: G'day, Kelly. How are you, mate?
0: Oh, good. Now, Tara, when we started this out, you committed yourself to drawing every day. And
1: I did, yes.
0: How have you gone with that?
1: Fantastic. Did my last one today.
0: Fabulous. How have you found it?
1: Good. So I've always found that I can draw inanimate objects well.
0: Yep.
1: But not, there we go, that's got rid of the buzzer in the background.
0: Okay. The truck was not happy with the conversation, obviously.
1: But I always had trouble drawing people.
0: Mm-hmm.
1: So the goal was to draw in inanimate objects to get used to drawing in, which I did. Yep. And then over the last 30-odd days, I've started drawing faces and that. So when I first started drawing faces and people, that of course they weren't very good. But over the last month, I sort of got better and worked out the formulas, and I can see the different symmetry in things now that I wasn't seeing beforehand.
0: Yeah.
1: So and then the goal is to be able to paint portraits. So I normally just paint landscapes. I've got about four canvases on the go at the moment. So at the moment I'm working on, I need to paint a flying dragon into one of my paintings I'm doing at the moment. So that's the one thing I'm doing there at the moment. But it's been a really enjoyable process. I've enjoyed it. And if it wasn't for the 100-day thing, that sort of pushed me to do it sort of. So it's been great. It's been great.
0: I'm glad you've enjoyed it. Are you going to keep going?
1: I am. So I've got some time off at Christmas time.
0: Yep.
1: So in between now and then, I'll keep drawing and perfecting things. And then at Christmas time, when I've got a bit of time off, I'm going to try and do a portrait painting then.
0: Beautiful. You make sure you put it online and send it to me so I can have a look at how it goes.
1: I will, Kelly. Thank you. How are you going with the haikus?
0: I've loved the haikus. They've been brilliant. I will have my last haiku at around about 25 past nine. We will play
1: Fantastic.
0: My final haiku. But I've enjoyed
1: Fantastic.
0: It. I've become very good at getting things to fit 17 syllables.
1: And I noticed that one thing with it being over 100 days is sort of you get to about halfway, then you've got to start being imaginative with the sort of things that you sort of start to run out of things to do or say or whatever your project was, you're sort of starting to run out of things. So then you've got to start looking at things a bit differently and creatively to sort of to get you through. And that in itself has been great as well.
0: Yeah, I absolutely agree with that. Tara, thank you so much and drive safe.
1: I will pass my details.

0: outside the cafe, and I'll be glad to write a letter. I love writing letters, so yes, be glad to.
1: Excellent. Well, look, I'm actually put you back to Lauren so she can do exactly that. Karen at Pullenvale. Hi, Karen.
2: Hey, Cal. How you going?
1: Good. Now, you've been journaling with stickers. How have you found the past 100 days?
2: I have found it such a great way to have a mental dump at the end of the day. and it's been a huge help because the stickers that I've got are all like little inspirational sayings. There are some that are a bit more sarcastic, but it does help with those days that have been rough and just getting the stuff out of your head onto the page and then it's gone.
1: Have you found if you've looked back, you've gone, oh, yeah, that day, I remember that.
2: Yes. Yes, particularly one that's got a few profanities on the page, but then there's others that I've got where I've gone to the gym and I've got like stickers of like unicorns weightlifting and just days that I've actually been proud of the work that I've done that day. So, yeah.
1: Are you going to keep going?
2: Absolutely. Absolutely. I found a sticker today that actually sums up the 100 days perfect, and it says, reminder, it's a perfect day to be proud of the progress you've made.
1: See, that's what it's all about, isn't it? And it needn't be every day, as I've been saying. You know, we chose 100 days just to make it a habit if you could. But really, I think once you start doing that thing that you enjoyed or that you've always thought of doing, rather than just sitting there in your, you know, going to do it basket, I'll get around to it basket, you've actually done it. And I think that's fabulous.
2: Yeah, it has been really good, and it's also pushed me to buy another book, another diary that I've got with another selection of stickers, so I can write memories of a really dear girlfriend of mine who passed a little while ago. Yep. Just because, so that I can keep those memories alive and put them on the page and make that book all about her. I didn't, like you say, we didn't get the full 100 days in because I had a few little hiccups along the way, but it's just been so good, Kel. And yes, I will be back again next year to find something different to do.
1: Excellent. Karen from Pullenvale, thank you so much. Tara the Truckee and everyone who's been part of the 100 Day Project. My final haiku after 9 o'clock.
3: ABC News, good evening. I'm William Howard Evans. At least 13 people have died following a significant earthquake in Japan, with search teams looking for people who are still missing. North Asia correspondent Natalie Whiting reports.
4: Heavy machinery and members of Japan's self-defence forces are removing debris and rubble from the site of a shopping centre where the second floor has collapsed. There was an explosion here after the earthquake, which has done significant damage. It's believed there are still people trapped inside. At least 3 people have died in the centre. Japan's Prime Minister says the search efforts are a race against time. There's been damage to roads, homes and other buildings in the region, which has experienced more than 100 earthquakes and aftershocks since the initial quake. Natalie Whiting, ABC News, Kumamoto.
3: Saudi Arabia and the US have carried out strikes against Iran-backed militias in Iraq in response to Tehran's attack on American forces in the Middle East. The BBC's Yolan Nell reports.
5: Jordanian forces said they shot down 5 incoming Iranian missiles at dawn. Iran says it was targeting a US airbase. Separately, the US military says it launched joint air attacks with Saudi forces against Iran-aligned groups in Iraq. It accuses them of targeting U.S. personnel and Saudi energy infrastructure on Tehran's orders. Iran's Revolutionary Guards are continuing to warn ships against passing through the Strait of Hormuz without Iranian authorization.
3: Experts in the agriculture industry say the sector is fully prepared for the deadly H5N1 strain of bird flu. Local transmission has been confirmed among greater crested terns in South Australia, with Federal Agriculture Minister Julie Collins warning further spread should be expected. There have been no detections in the agriculture industry so far. Chair of Primary Producers SA, Professor Simon Maddox, says the industry is doing what it can to safeguard flocks.
6: Droppings can contaminate the pastures if they have shared water sources, if there are open feed sources where these birds can mingle. That's an obvious point of cross-infection. So industry will already have strategies in place to confine and protect food sources and water sources and make sure that commercial flocks aren't interacting with wild birds.
3: The National Australia Bank has tentatively forecast no further interest rate hikes for

0: this year after the release of June quarter inflation data. Despite a decline in the rate of headline inflation, new quarterly data shows underlying inflation rose 0.8% to 3.6% in the year to June. Several economists anticipate the next RBA Monetary Policy Board meeting will be a close call. Chief economist Dr. Sally Ould says there are many risks in the global economy to consider.
1: We just need to be mindful in the meantime of the challenges possibly to inflation and inflation expectations if the Middle East conflict continues to extend into the third and fourth quarter. So at this stage, we think they're done on lifting rates, but we are keeping a close eye on developments.
0: Pauline Hanson's political party has been given a strict ultimatum by Queensland regulators over long-standing accounting failures. The Office of Fair Trading has ordered One Nation to refile its financials by mid-August or face immediate sanctions. Audits exposed a lengthy paperwork backlog, revealing the Queensland-born party had failed to lodge the required documents for 3 years straight. One Nation says the error is being fixed and won't derail its campaign momentum ahead of the next election. A Darwin woman accused of abuse of office and defrauding the National Disability Insurance Scheme has been granted bail on strict conditions. Mitchell Abram reports.
2: The AFP alleges in her public servant role, Genevieve Ebelebe referred vulnerable people to an NDIS business she co-owned with 47-year-old Kingsley Ebelebe, who was charged with fraud in February. Darwin Local Court Judge David Woodroffe took several hours to decide whether to grant Mrs. Ebelebe bail and described the offending as serious and concerning to the community and the court. Judge Woodroffe told the court due to the lengthy amount of time the case would take to progress, it would be best if Mrs. Ebelebe was released in order to care for her four children, one of whom the court heard had a disability. The matter will return on August 18th.
0: Plus, the AFL has included an MCG doubleheader in its fixture for the last two rounds of the home and away season next month. In round 23, Richmond will play St Kilda on Saturday afternoon, followed by Hawthorn and Collingwood at the same venue that night. Round 24 will start with St Kilda hosting the Gold Coast on Thursday night. ABC News.
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4: Indeed, overnight's broadcaster here at the ABC, Trevor Chappell, is hanging up the headphones. It's his last shift tomorrow morning after 26 years behind the microphone. So we're going to hear from Trevor, who had a beautiful conversation with a caller named Greg and also had a bit of a chat with the Drive presenter on ABC Brisbane, Ellen Fanning, earlier today. So we'll get to that. And also, I would love your suggestions tonight for songs you love. So if you have a song you would love to hear, then you should either text 0467 922 612, or you should give us a call on 1300 222 612. Lauren standing by to take your calls. I just got a couple of SMSs regarding the Chico roll. Margaret from Margaret from Townsville telling it quite a horrifying story, actually. I'm glad no one was hurt. I can throw that out first, but it seems more luck than good management. Margaret says, talking Chico rolls, my little sister, 12 years younger but now in her early 50s, has refused to eat Chico rolls since she was 5. My brother and I were babysitting her and we decided to warm up some Chico rolls for lunch in a deep fryer that, unbeknown to us, had a broken thermostat. When the frozen Chico rolls hit the very, very hot oil, it all burst into flames. So my brother, very bravely, carried the deep fryer

0: to the sink and turn the tap on it, sending burning oil everywhere throughout the kitchen. Luckily, no one was hurt, but my sister was running around screaming, "The Chico Rolls exploded!" And therefore has forever after had an aversion to Chico Rolls. You know, even though there was fire in the oil, I reckon those Chico Rolls might have been all right in that deep fryer. Maybe not. And Tim at Nullanboy says, "G'day, Kel. Can I throw the servo dim sim into the mix?" No, Tim. No, you may not. I will not be hearing a bad word about the servo dim sim, especially with some soy sauce on it. It has saved me many a time on a road trip from utter despair. If you have anything else, though, that comes out of a bain-marie that you really would not want to eat, just throw it in there tonight. 0467 922 612.
1: Are there any winners in the cost of living crisis? What's causing the algal bloom?
2: Questions. They've never been more important. So the one thing we'll never question is our duty to keep asking. ABC News. Keep asking.
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0: For most of the past 26 years, nocturnal Aussies, those of us who are creatures of the night, have listened to ABC Overnight's host, Trevor Chappell. He's kept you company, getting up for work, coming home from work, or a big night out. Tonight is his last hurrah on the wireless. He spoke to Ellen Fanning on 612 ABC Brisbane Drive on why he's wanted to stay on the graveyard shift after all these years.
5: When I first got this job, I felt it a real privilege to be able to get a job as a broadcaster to start with. So I was really happy with having that opportunity. Wendy McLeod gave me that opportunity. And I decided that if I was going to do this, that this wouldn't be a stepping stone to another job, that this would be the job that I would do and want to do. And I'm so glad that I have, because I've had such great opportunities. And also met incredible people and talked to incredible people all throughout the early hours of the morning.
6: What unites, do you think, shift workers and taxi drivers and insomniacs who all self-identify as members of your overnight's family?
5: It's the time of day, because there's that idea. We often talk about how people during the day don't understand. There are people who are driving trucks who can't sleep, all sorts of people. But we just have the opportunity to talk for longer. And I think that's one of the great things that we have about establishing those relationships that we have too. I've had a woman that I talked to who was on her way home from playing at a concert, playing flute, and she pulled over in Fremantle and played flute for us
6: at
5: that hour of the morning, which sounded incredible. We've had people who are on their way to give birth in taxis. We've had all sorts of incredible conversations with people over the years.
6: You do a lot of quizzes overnight. They're great. I love listening to them. I've listened to you doing shift work over years, and I've often thought, would Trevor Chappell make a really good trivia team member, or are you just know enough from all the years of doing it that you go, I don't know what the answer is, but that's not it?
5: So I'm terrible at quizzes. I remember years ago going on to a quiz team where I was studying, and they had never lost. This team had been progressing through and never lost this specific quiz night every year, and I joined it for one time and they lost.
6: What's next for you? I mean, presumably you're going to just spend 3 months getting your sleep patterns right.
5: It could take longer than that. I'll probably end up being one of those people who's forever ringing talkback.
6: No.
5: And I'll have to come up with a good name and try and cover my voice so that, because it's a bit like politicians. If you're an ex-presenter, you don't sort of like put yourself in there again, but I'll be so tempted.
0: I think we'd all know your voice, Trevor Chappell, but I think also you'd be welcome anytime on Overnights. Paul at Pacific Pines, he's in a bit of mourning, saying not listening to Overnights anymore. Trev is awesome, so sad. Oh, look, it is, but, you know, give the new person a chance. Trev isn't being booted. He's retiring. It happens to us all.

0: So put your arms around the new person, because it would be really difficult stepping into the shoes of somebody who'd been doing a job for 26 years and doing it as well as Trev. Trevor had a beautiful connection with his listeners on Overnights, as you'd know. And you might remember this conversation he had with a caller called Greg.
1: Hello, Greg.
2: G'day, Trevor. Many years ago, I've been listening to you for years when I drive my taxi once I'm retired now.
1: Oh, nice.
2: Some years ago, you did a thing on men's health.
1: Mm-hmm.
2: And I thought, well, next day I went to the doctor and he said, because I was pretty healthy, and what can I do for you, Greg? And I said, I was listening to this Trevor Chappell on the radio last night. And he said, none of us men go to the doctor enough and ask for a checkup. And that's why I'm here. He said, well, what do you want me to do? I said, if there's a hole, put your finger in it, get your stethoscope and listen to it. And that was a go. Anyway, he put the blood pressure thing on me and was doing the thing. And he said, hang on, I'll try that again. Anyway, listen to me. And he said, you've got a problem and I can't deal with this. And I said, really? He referred me to a heart specialist, which I was under for 7 years. And because of you, it saved my life.
1: No, look, thank you, Greg.
2: That's not a lie, but that's absolute truth. I've been wanting to ring you for years to tell you. And I heard you leaving, so I just want to thank you, mate.
1: Greg, thank you. It's one of those things that we don't do enough, and we should be telling people, the both of us now, Greg, that it doesn't hurt to go and get a full checkup, because you just never know.
0: Isn't that beautiful? And you can hear in Greg's voice just how grateful he is that he was listening and that Trevor had given that advice and also that he'd taken it. Saved his life. Tune in to Trevor Chappell's final ABC overnights shift from 2 a.m. tomorrow morning. Francis Leach will be the new overnights presenter.
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0: At 10, Zenga Butler started flamenco dancing in his hometown of Durban, South Africa. He would have no idea it was the beginning of a creative career that would take him around the world, rubbing shoulders with celebrities along the way. Here's the ABC's Chloe Maxwell to tell you the story.
5: Growing up by the sea in Durban, South Africa, Zenga Butler had no idea that he would end up working with celebrities all around the world.
6: The first career was a flamenco dancer.
7: What?
6: Okay. From the age of 10 to 23, 24, where I realised I couldn't support myself financially. And then became a hairdresser and worked for the top salon in South Africa.
7: How did you go from flamenco to hair?
6: It's all the same thing. It's just colour and texture and the same thing.
5: From hairdressing, Zenga became fascinated with makeup artistry.
6: I joined Sloan's from South Africa. I was a skinny, hairy South African with a chip on his shoulder. So I became one of their top stylists, and then I met Robbie Snow. Robbie Snow was an international hair and makeup artist who worked all the time for American Vogue, and he was wanting to be a photographer. So he took me under his wing and taught me makeup. On the shoot.
7: Wow.
6: Literally. So don't do this, do that, be careful of that. And I loved it.
5: To make it big, you have to go big. So Zenga packed his bags and brushes and palettes and moved to the United States.
6: Got an agent in Los Angeles, got one of the top clients in America, which was Neiman Marcus, who flew me all over the world, everywhere you can think of. And it was amazing.
5: Then his time there was cut short by a tragedy that stopped the world. The terrorist attack on the World Trade Center in 2001 meant that Zenga's nearby agency was also destroyed.

0: And by this time, his relationship was also starting to suffer from all his time on the road.
1: And we decided to build a little hotel in the Blue Mountains. I then got plantar fasciitis, which is very painful, from standing as a hairdresser, makeup artist, then chef for a long time.
0: The couple moved north to Byron Bay, but it was a trip to Italy that would again change the course of Zenga's life.
1: Michael was studying Italian, and I had nothing to do but walk around Lucca, looking at the walls, and the walls have hundreds of years of the patina of age, and it's magnificent. And I decided I wanted to draw and have the drawings projected onto the ancient walls. The next time we came back to Italy, I joined the Florence Academy, and I worked there for 7 weeks, and it was the most exciting experience of my life.
0: Now, Zenga and Michael live on the Gold Coast, where he has his own home studio with hundreds of portraits stashed under the bed in the spare room.
1: I love faces. That's why I was a makeup artist. I wanted true natural beauty. I wanted to bring out beauty, enhance beauty. I wanted people to look better than they really look in real life.
0: After a long and colourful life, Zenga says it's this time of his life that he is enjoying the most.
1: Oh, I have never been so happy in my life. My life is a dream. Our lives are a dream.
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2: There we go. My final haiku. I've enjoyed doing the haiku. I feel I've mastered 17 syllables. I feel I could almost write a play in haiku format. But I have decided to do something else for 100 days, and I'm going to start it in September. I'm going to give myself a little bit of time, but I've bought a recipe book, and I want to leave it for my daughter. And I'm not sure if she wants it, but I'm leaving it for her anyway. And I'm going to handwrite a recipe every day for 100 days. I might run out of recipes. I don't think I will, because I like to cook. But, that's what I'm going to do, 100 days of recipes come September. We'll just see how I travel with that one.
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2: Look, so many people talking about loving hearing Trevor Chappell. I know so many of you are going to miss him. Andy at Woombye saying, "Evening, Kel. I just got home and caught the last of your conversation with TC. As a shift worker in mining for 30-odd years, I've always enjoyed hearing Trevor's show. He'll be massively missed, but Francis Leach is a fantastic replacement. The future is bright." Thank you for that. He does such a great job, Trevor, and he will be missed. I think you need a song. Look, I'm gonna crack out one of your songs tonight for songs you love. Maybe get into it a little bit early. This is from George, who wanted a bit of Van Morrison. Have I told you lately that I love you?

0: beautiful Van Morrison's Have I Told You Lately. And another text here, I think about Trevor Chappell saying, loved him for a long time. Indeed. And thank you, Timid Laidley, who sent me a haiku. Sad to know 100 days of haikus have ended. Thank you, Kelly. Aw, Tim, that's very good. Maybe next time you can do 100 days of haiku.
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0: Jules from the Gold Coast wanted this one to go out to everyone in Queensland living in a small town.
1: ABC Sunshine Coast.

already played a few songs you love tonight, but I thought better give you the theme so that you know formally that we have started Songs You Love Tonight. Some great tracks that are being asked for, by the way. And I'm going to get into one tonight for... I'm just looking for the text that came in from Kathy Kingaroy. She wanted to dedicate it to all her friends at the ABC and all her letter pals on this, the 100th day of the day of the 100 Day Project, especially to Brad. And this is a little bit of Neil Diamond, I think from the jazz singer, Hello Again.

0: gorgeous song, Neil Diamond, and Hello Again. When we come back, there'll be some Adele in your future and some Chaka Khan.
1: I'm Sana Qadar. 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
0: Indeed, this is Songs You Love tonight, and we had a request from Leanne, who wanted to hear a bit of Chaka Khan and a bit of Rufus in there as well. Ain't nobody loves me better than

0: Rufus and Chaka Khan, Ain't Nobody. And look, the song before that, Hello Again, by Neil Diamond. Just didn't get the SMS fast enough, but Nathan wanted to also dedicate that song to his wife, Vicky, who's at home while he's in Darwin. So, Vicky, if you're listening tonight, Nathan's thinking about you, and especially with that Neil Diamond song. All right, I'm going to play a song now that has been requested never before on this show that I remember, but has now been requested twice in one night. And the request has come from Juliet Mount Garnet, who wants to dedicate it to Trevor Chappell, and from Trucker Rob, who said, Lauren didn't like my choice last week. His choice was Ted Mulry's Get Out of My Car. She was a little bit horrified. But she said, I think she might like this one. So for Trevor Chappell and for Lauren, from Juliet Mount Garnet and Trucker Rob. Here we go. Farewell, Auntie Jack.
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0: Now, I wonder what Lauren thought of that one. She's laughing. It's got a thumbs up. There we go. Thumbs up for Farewell, Auntie Jack. She did say, yeah, it sounds like Auntie Jack might have more than just one whisker on her chin. So I said, look her up. Big chicken address with a mustache and boxing gloves on. It's quite something, the 70s, weren't they?
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0: Amanda Brighton says, the fact that Farewell Auntie Jack has never been requested before until tonight makes me want to rip someone's bloody arms off. Oh, glory. Thank you, Matt. The next song, I did not know this. Mama Cass, not sure what year it was, Mama Cass died. And the mythology has been that she choked on a ham sandwich. She did not. The coroner has, it was 1974, the coroner said no, she had a heart attack, which is, you know, not good either, but no, she didn't choke on a ham sandwich. And there was a ham sandwich next to her bed, and the police officer, talking to media at the time, obviously speculated when he shouldn't have. Anyhow, she was the most glorious singer. And I must admit, I used to sing this to my daughter to put her to sleep. Keep pouring them from one glass into the other, changing the straw. Be dreaming a little dream with Mama Cass.
3: And now to sing this lovely ballad, here is Mama Cass.

Ah, the beautiful dream, a little dream of me. Mama Cass passing away on this day in 1974. This is Songs You Love. Hope you enjoyed that, Adrian and Mackay. And Hayden in Townsville says, Kel would love a bit of Kate Sobrano. The classics mood tonight. A bit of Bedroom Eyes, if you please. Can do. This is Songs You Love.

Hayden in Townsville wanting to hear a bit of Bedroom Eyes tonight. This is Songs You Love. We'll be back with more Songs You Love tomorrow night from 9:30. But right now we're heading to North Queensland. Gordon wanted to hear this one. It was his wife's favourite song.

Jennifer Rush and The Power of Love. Tony says, Kel, I retired from truck driving nights last Christmas. The night started with you, ended with Trev. And I listened to Ellen this afternoon with Trevor. He made the remark about the state of increased testosterone nowadays, and he tried to make sure he was inclusive of everyone. Thank you to ABC Nights. And by Trev. Thank you for that, Tony. Okay, our last song tonight is, the message says, on Saturday, one of my grandsons is going to help me shovel half a cubic metre of premium garden soil into my renovated veggie garden patch just for the fun of it. So could you please play Get a Little Dirt on Your Hands?

0: just Deltones and get a little dirt on your hands for Nerrily at Bow Desert. You enjoy shoveling all that dirt, Nerrily. Actually, make your grandson do it all. I'm sorry if I didn't get to your song tonight. There were so many requests. I wish I could have played them all, but just not enough time. But tomorrow night, send them all back through and we'll do it all again from 9:30. But I'll be joining you 6:35 in Brisbane, 7 o'clock elsewhere.
1: ABC News, good evening. I'm William Howard Evans. At least three people remain missing after a shopping mall in southwestern Japan was partially destroyed by an explosion shortly after Tuesday's major earthquake. North Asia correspondent Natalie Whiting has more from Kumamoto.
2: There's some very dramatic vision that's come out of this very significant blast that's brought down basically the second story. It's brought walls in. So, yeah, look, significant damage here. It's still not clear what caused that explosion. Some local reporting that people smelt gas beforehand, but we're yet to get confirmation on the cause. It happened in the aftermath of the earthquake. But look, we've got members of Japan's self-defense forces who have been using heavy machinery trying to clear some rubble in this area, and we believe that more are still trapped.
1: Spanish residents forced to flee some of the worst wildfires in living memory have started returning to their homes after the Interior Ministry announced the end of evacuation orders for 15 regions. Swathes of tinder-dry forests and properties have been destroyed west of the capital, Madrid. In the Gironde region of France, authorities are still battling fires ahead of another sharp rise in temperatures. A Gold Coast man is facing a possible death sentence in Syria over the alleged murder of another Australian. Sean Rubenstein Dunlop from ABC Investigations has this exclusive story.
3: Patrick Stevenson has been detained in northwestern Syria for more than 6 months. Syrian authorities allege the 20-year-old confessed to shooting 40-year-old Abdullah Glenn Burgess from northern New South Wales with an AK-47 inside the victim's home last December. Both men had travelled to Syria last year. Syrian authorities initially investigated whether Mr. Stevenson had links to Islamic State, but later concluded the killing wasn't connected to the group. He's now facing a civilian trial for premeditated murder, an offence punishable by death. Australian officials have not visited him in prison and have no diplomatic presence in Syria.
1: It's unclear whether the Reserve Bank will choose to hold or hike interest rates next month after the release of inflation data for the June quarter. Underlying inflation rose 0.8% in the quarter to 3.6% in the year to June, with overall inflation falling to 3.8%. Several economists anticipate the next RBA Monetary Policy Board meeting to be held on the 10th and 11th of August will be a close call. Chief economist at EY Oceania, Sherelle Murphy, says the RBA will take several factors into account.
4: That sort of core inflation, which is better representative of what's going on

0: and the economy still remains pretty high. When we just think about all the things that have happened in the economy in the last few months, there's not many of these that are pointing to downward forces on inflation.
1: One Nation has promised to fix a bookkeeping failure that could see it face regulatory action in Queensland. Megan Dancy reports.
2: Pauline Hanson's party was born in Queensland nearly 30 years ago, but has been taken to task by the state's Office of Fair Trading. Audits exposed a lengthy paperwork backlog, revealing One Nation had failed to lodge proper annual returns for 3 years straight. The office has ordered One Nation to refile its financial accounts by mid-August or face immediate sanctions. One Nation says the error is being fixed and won't derail its campaign momentum ahead of the next election.
1: Experts in the agriculture industry say the sector is fully prepared for the deadly H5N1 strain of bird flu. Local transmission has been confirmed among greater crested terns in South Australia, with Federal Agriculture Minister Julie Collins warning further spread should be expected. There have been no detections in the agriculture industry so far. Chair of Primary Producers SA, Professor Simon Maddox, says the industry is doing what it can to safeguard flocks.
3: Droppings can contaminate the pastures if they have shared water sources, if there are open feed sources where these birds can mingle. That's an obvious point of cross-infection. So industry will already have strategies in place to confine and protect food sources and water sources and make sure that commercial flocks aren't interacting with wild birds.
1: Plus, French President Emmanuel Macron has paid tribute to the late DJ Kavinsky, posting on Facebook that he will be a source of French pride forever. The Paris prosecutor's office says the 50-year-old has been found dead at his home. ABC News.
4: Good evening. Ollie Wickham with the weather for southern Queensland. Chance of morning frost for the southern parts of the Sunshine Coast. Light winds and overnight temps of 3 degrees. Daytime into the low 20s. Possibility of an evening shower for the coastal fringe. Overnight temps down to 0 for the Darling Downs, Granite Belt, Maranoa and Warrego with some morning frost. A sunny day, max of 21. In the Wide Bay, a sunny day ahead, overnight down to 3 degrees and a chance of a frost for the north. Light winds and a warm day ahead in the mid-20s.

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2: Yes, well, hello, and how are you? Philip Clark with you on ABC Radio. This is Nightlife. It's Wednesday night. It's the 29th of July. It's the first hour of the program. Apologies for croaky voice, which I know has continued. I thought, by today I'll have this thing by the throat, but it's got me by the throat instead. Anyway, my apologies. Someone's texted in saying, has Phil had surgery or something? His voice has completely changed. No, Phil has not had surgery, but I've got a cold like thousands of others, unfortunately, this winter, which I'm hoping is in its is on its last legs. Before it puts me on my last legs. Anyway, apologies. We shall continue on. As I say, my voice sounds worse than I feel. So that's some good news. Look, first hour of the program, 6 past 10 Eastern, 6 past 8 in WA, 24 to 10 in South Australia and the Northern Territory, right through where the program's being broadcast right through the Pacific with Radio Australia, as you know, to Port Moresby and Tonga and Samoa and Tuvalu and Fiji and Kiribati. It's 6 past midnight in Tuvalu right now. And around the world, courtesy of the World Wide Web, so you should be getting us loud and clear. Lots of ways to listen, as you know. 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Or you can pick us up on TV Channel 25. First up tonight, we're going to look at the history of the British nuclear tests on Australian soil, in particular, what happened on the Montebello Islands. Now, you might be thinking, hang on, I've vaguely heard of that. Where are they again? Exactly. There's a whole lot that Australians simply do not know about what happened when the British exploded atomic bombs on Australian soil. There were a large number of them, including very, very large explosions. So we'll talk with Elizabeth Tynan, who's written a very detailed history of British nuclear tests on Australia.

0: in soil. There are still things that we do not know about these explosions because the Brits won't tell us, which does seem incredible in the circumstances. Anyway, more of that in our first hour. 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You might want to catch up with our discussion last night. It was interesting with Stephen Kokoulis, the Managing Director of Market Economics. We were talking about why people have lost faith in economics and don't understand it and clearly think the economy is not working for them. And we're pointing to a whole range of other ideas, many of which Stephen himself thought were quite sensible for managing interest rates, for example. This is a little of what he had to say.
1: Well, I'm becoming more and more enlightened when I'm on your show, Philip, because the callers who call in with these ideas, they've made me stop and think over recent months. And I think tonight's been another one of those examples that conventional economics has lost its way in the last decade or two. It's different now to how we manage an economy. So while now people sort of longingly look back at the Hawke and Keating and Costello and Howard budgets of decades gone by, they wouldn't be appropriate today. That we need to sort of think about how we get people working, how we get productivity starting to lift, and how we ensure that every dollar that's raised in tax by the government is spent very wisely and ensure that there's some more accountability for that.
0: Anyway, there's more of it there, and it was an interesting discussion. I mean, it was a bit testy and feisty, but, a lot of people felt and agreed with the comments that were there from Bill Keltie last week, which we referenced when Bill Keltie said recently, there's something wrong with the country at the moment. Anyway, 1-300-800-222 is my number tonight. First up, as I said, we're going to look at the British nuclear tests on the Montebello Islands, which are off the Pilbara coast of Western Australia. 70 years ago, in June 1956, Britain, with the then Menzies governments, I think you'd have to say obsequious compliance, detonated the largest weapon ever exploded in Australia. The test was codenamed Mosaic G2 and was conducted at Western Australia's remote Montebello Islands. And it was huge, far larger than any other tests on Australian soil. But there are big questions remain about how big it was and what happened to it and the radioactive cloud and all of that. The British government still not released all relevant documents, including those that show the exact size of G2, which does seem incredible given that all of this technology is now obsolete. It's not as though they're military secrets anymore. Joining us tonight will be Elizabeth Tynan, professor in the research school at James Cook University. Now, Elizabeth has already written two landmark books on British atomic testing in Australia, and this completes a trilogy with her third focusing on the Montebello test. So keen to have your contributions as well. You might have recollections even as well, but if you've got questions, 1-300-800-222 is my number, 1-300-800-222. Nightlife news breakdown in the second hour. Amy Remikas will join us, Chief Political Analyst with the Australia Institute. We'll look at One Nation's financial woes in Queensland. Look, it's an administrative error. It seems it'll be adjusted, but there's plenty of other things around as well. So we'll run through those with Amy. Ian Verinder, the ABC's Chief Business Correspondent, is in. I want to talk to Ian in some detail about his views on the feasibility of this idea to try and explore the possibility of building the nation's first new oil refinery since the 1960s. So we'll talk about that in the second hour as well. And also tonight, life after death. No, not in the religious sense, but the scientific. I know this is a bit wacky, but on Nightlife we are like that sometimes. New research suggests there is growing optimism within the medical community around the concept of bringing the dead back to life under some very specific circumstances. I wonder whether you'd be in it. About one in four doctors apparently think it might be quite feasible in the future. We'll see what the reality of that might be in the second hour of the program. We'll play the Mighty Challenge, of course, and issues of the day. Well, gee, there's a whole lot of things around. So if you've got some things that are on your mind too, love to hear from you. 1-300-800-222 is the number. Or you can text me on 0467-922-702. Let's go back to some islands far, far away in the not very distant past.
2: Off northwest Australia are the Montebello Islands. Far beyond normal shipping routes they lie, And until 1952, only pearl fishing boats entered the blue waters that lap the cliffs surrounding their shores. Barren, unfertile rocks where no man lives, buffeted by winds blowing in from the ocean, scorched by a dazzling sun that beats upon her empty beaches. This was the place chosen to explode Britain's first atomic weapon. Thousands of tons of water, mud and sand blackened the gigantic fireball. Like a huge boiling cauldron, the cloud billowed upwards to a height of 10,000 feet within 2 minutes. Rear Admiral Torless, who was in command of the operation, and Dr. Penny turned to watch the great cloud after its initial blinding flash was over. Somewhere out there, the ship carrying the weapon had been vaporized. Smoke rose higher and higher, the strong wind twisting and sprawling it until it was a mile wide at its center and about 2.5 miles high. The spectacular success of the operation furthers our hopes of peace, for it seems that by the possession of such deadly weapons, peace can be maintained in this troubled world.
0: Yeah, well, that was the theory, wasn't it? That was the theory. The British nuclear bomb tests off the Pilbara coast in the 1950s. The testing, of course, occurred in the context of the Cold War. Fears of the nuclear capabilities of Soviet Russia, which had successfully tested a bomb in 1949, as well as newly communist China, loomed very large. Now, Britain was seeking to stay in the game. Its pre-war nuclear research had been world-leading. As we know, post-war, they wanted to match the growing arsenal of the United States, which had stopped sharing secrets with the British. They didn't trust them after the Cambridge Five, that's Kim Philby and that lot, that spy scandal. So the Brits were kind of on their own. As I mentioned, the Mosaic G2 blast in June 1956 not only was the largest nuclear weapon test ever held in Australia, but it sparked widespread panic at the time over concerns that there'd been a nuclear accident. We still don't really know, seems, just how widespread and where the cloud went. That's the radioactive cloud. All of these explosions, of course, weren't underground. They were atmospheric mushroom cloud bombs. Now, despite royal commissions and other inquiries, as well as scholarly research, there are a lot of secrets yet to be revealed about what went on about the Montebello blasts and what their legacy is in terms of continuing seriously dangerous radioactivity and the impact on those involved. Through her research into this part of our history, Professor Elizabeth Tynan has shed a lot of light. Her book Atomic Thunder, The Maralinga Story and The Secret of Emu Field, Britain's Forgotten Atomic Tests in Australia, and now this third in the trilogy, titled Nuclear Archipelago, Secrets, Power and the Biggest Atomic Blast in Australia, draws back the curtain on what's been, a pretty dark period of our past. Elizabeth, good evening to you. Welcome to Nightlife.
3: Lovely to be here, Philip. Thank you.
0: For those unfamiliar with the islands, and I was talking with people today, I said, we're going to do an interesting story tonight on the Montebello Islands. Where are they, everyone says? And people in WA listening tonight would think, what are you talking about? We know where they are. But others would not. Where are they?
3: Yes. So, in fact, very few people have heard of them. I think probably Western Australian people might know of them, but outside of Western Australia, they're not well known at all. And people certainly don't know that they were the site of nuclear tests. They're about 100 or so k's out off the Pilbara coast into the Indian Ocean. But, they used to be part of Australia, part of the continent of Australia, part of a vast continental shelf that jutted out into the Indian Ocean. And when the sea level rose 8,000 years ago or thereabouts, they got cut off. But, they had been inhabited in very early by Indigenous Australians for a period of time, and it's still possible to visit the caves that were used for habitation. So if you go there, it's about an 8-hour trip on a boat.
0: Mm.
3: So it's a fair way out.
0: Is it dangerous to go there? I mean, surely the place is radioactive, isn't it?
3: Well, a lot of people do go there. It attracts a lot of people who are interested in fishing, for example.

0: people. There are about 175 islands, and only two of them are dangerous.
1: Right.
0: And so, yes, there's quite a bit of radioactivity on two of them. These are where the two ground zeros from 1956 are. And signs are up that tell people that they can't stay there for more than 1 hour. Now, my concern is that people might not take that very seriously because, it's just a sign. It just says, no more than 1 hour. But that sign is reflecting important information that those particular areas, and they're fairly small areas in the scheme of the whole island group, but they are quite dangerous. You should not spend more than an hour there,
1: Why do
0: and I
1: people,
0: didn't.
1: why do people, you say a lot of people go there. Why do they go there?
0: Well, apparently the fishing is amazing. I'm not into fishing myself, but this is how it became apparent to the Western Australian and the Australian governments in the 60s, as Karratha and the mining towns started to spring up, and that they were filled with fit young men who were interested in getting away from work for a while, and a lot of them were interested in fishing, and they would go over to the islands. And so that sparked quite a bit of concern about what risks they were being exposed to. And so there were surveys and inquiries into what went on. But yeah, fishing is a big draw card, but also they're very beautiful. And I
1: They're called
0: know.
1: Montebello, which in Italian, I think, isn't it? Might mean beautiful mountain, but there's
0: It
1: nothing.
0: means beautiful mountain, but it comes actually
1: There are
0: from the
1: no ma
0: Battle of Montebello.
1: Yes, I was to say there are no mountains there. It's named after the after what? The Battle of Montebello.
0: Yes, so this was a battle in about 1804 or something like that, I think. And they were named the Montebello Islands by a French explorer who came out, like a lot of explorers were doing at that time, to investigate the Great Southern Land. He found Australia and the islands rather forbidding and didn't stay, but he stayed long enough to name the island group and also to name a couple of the islands within the group. So Tremouille Island and Hermite Island had those French names. And it was only much later that some of the other islands got very British names like Hollyhock and Rose and Petunia. But yeah, so there is that French exploration. A little bit later, the Beagle, famously, which took Charles
1: Charles Darwin.
0: Darwin around the world. It had deposited him back in England, but it came back to Australia and spent 5 years or so surveying, including at the Montebello Islands, and producing Admiralty
1: No
0: maps
1: one ever lived
0: that
1: there.
0: were still being used for some time after that.
1: Did people ever live there?
0: Well, yes, Indigenous people did for a long, long time until the islands were cut off. But later, once the islands were cut off, there were a few Europeans who lived there, mostly to do with pearling and, farming pearls, and also catching turtles and that kind of thing. So yes, there are a few people who lived there, but there was not much in the way of fresh water, so it was not an easy place to live, and it gets a lot of cyclones.
1: Let's set the scene. What was going on at the time? This is after the First World War, after the Second World War, of course, we know. The US has dropped an atomic weapon twice on Japan. There's an arms race on, isn't there? Because Britain wants to acquire, I mean, Britain was quite influential in the research leading to the atomic bomb and its weapons. And they wanted to acquire sophisticated atomic weapons. The US, by the mid 50s, wasn't prepared to help them. This is partly because of Kim Philby and all that lot, wasn't it?
0: Well, no, not

0: within the British mission, there were some spies, and they were spying for the Soviet Union for ideological reasons, not for money. They believed that the ones that we know of believed that there was an obligation to share the knowledge that had was being developed in the Manhattan Project. So a British physicist called Alan Nunn May, who was part of the British mission but was based in Montreal during the Manhattan Project, he was uncovered as a spy in 1946, and the Americans almost instantly brought in legislation called the McMahon Act, which made it illegal for America to pursue research and development on nuclear issues, both weapons and energy, with any other country. And that was in place for about 10 years. A little bit later, another spy called Klaus Fuchs was uncovered. He confessed to espionage and was jailed. Alan Nunn May was jailed as well. And that just intensified the political differences between the UK and the United States. And there were back channels, there were ways that the British scientists had to get information behind the scenes. But yes, for 10 years they were locked out. And so Britain then had to make a choice. Are we going to pursue our own weapon, or are we going to let America monopolize this technology? And then, of course, the Soviet Union, thanks to Klaus Fuchs and others, got their bomb in 1949, much to the surprise, actually, of America and Britain, which had thought that the Soviet Union was technologically backward. But that then there wasn't an arms race until then. So 1949, when the technology was demonstrated by the Soviet Union, and then the arms race started in earnest after that. But the British actually made a decision to develop their own weapon. They had a lot of expertise that they'd brought back from the Manhattan Project, not complete expertise, but enough that they could get started. And so they made the decision on the 8th of January 1947 that they would pursue their own weapon, knowing that they couldn't work with America at that point.
1: Yeah, quite. So they had to find somewhere to let these things off.
0: Yes.
1: How does Australia get it? I mean, why don't they blow up the outer Falkland Islands, the Shetland Islands, or even for that matter, north of Scotland? No one lived up there either.
0: Well, indeed. And I mean, it was physically possible to test these weapons in the Outer Hebrides or other parts of Scotland, and they looked at that. But that was too politically risky, and ultimately
1: You
0: a
1: mean you mean you
0: decision was
1: mean you,
0: taken.
1: you mean because the people might think, no, not on our soil.
0: Oh, absolutely. The government, the various governments, Clement Attlee initially, the Labor government later, Winston Churchill, they were very anxious not to create political problems for themselves at home. And so they wanted to find somewhere else. And they looked very, very closely at Canada. It was going to be Canada for quite a while until the Canadians decided that it was too risky. They backed out of it. And so then the British went through all their former colonies. They went from the Caribbean through Africa, Somaliland, the Falkland Islands, the Pacific. And they didn't particularly want to test in Australia. However, Australia,
1: Why?
0: well, it was a long way away. Australia had no background, no native expertise in this area. Canada, on the other hand, had been part of the Manhattan Project, and there was quite a bit of expertise that existed there. But Australia had going for it. It was a stable democracy. It had recently elected an Anglophile Prime Minister, Robert Menzies.
1: I described him

0: in the intro as saying he was rather obsequious about what, about offering Australia's involvement. I mean, is that unfair or not?
1: I personally think that the Anglophilia that he, you know, so much portrayed was really just a convenient narrative that, you know, it was a narrative of loyalty to the mother country. But in fact, he had some motives that were way beyond that. So he, there were several things. So he wanted to ensure that Australia would be protected in the event of a nuclear war. And at that time, it was believed that a nuclear war was possible once the Soviet Union got their weapon. And he also wanted to ensure a market for Australia's extensive uranium deposits. And, you know, more and more was being discovered all the time in Australia. And also, perhaps most compellingly, he wanted Australia to be a nuclear country. He wanted it to be nuclear armed and powered. Mm. And he believed that by working with the British, by agreeing to this, that...
0: That Australia might obtain a nuclear weapon?
1: Oh, yeah, absolutely. Yeah. That was... what he didn't realise is that Britain had no intention whatsoever of sharing any of the research and development knowledge that they gained from their weapons tests in Australia. And indeed, America was very much anti the idea of Australia gaining that knowledge as well. And so Robert Menzies blithely thought, we will cooperate with the British on this and they will share their understanding and we will also have nuclear weapons and power. So and, of course, that never happened.
0: And that never happened. That's right. There were, I mean, as I think people know, on the east coast of Australia, there were plans, weren't there, down at Jervis Bay to... was earmarked as a site for a nuclear reactor. There's quite a major road that was built from Canberra all the way down to that site, which still exists today.
1: Yes.
0: Yeah. So, okay. So, you know, after Chifley's Labor government was voted out in 1949, which I presume... the Brits weren't happy to cooperate with Ben Chifley and Labor. They saw an opportunity with Robert Menzies, did they?
1: Oh, I think they would have been quite happy to work with Chifley because the early days, we're talking of Clement Attlee, the Labor leader, oversaw the initial stages. So that was a Labor government up until October of 1951, so post-war up until then. So they had done certain things. So they had, for instance, encouraged Chifley to bring in what were known as D notices, defence notices, which would have ensured that the media didn't cover any of this. Chifley said no, though. He didn't participate in that. It was only when Menzies came in that the D notices came into effect and they were brought in specifically to deal with media around the nuclear test to keep everything secret. And so, yes, certainly the British found an amenable leader in Robert Menzies and so D notices, which Britain had since the First World War and they'd been trying to get Australia to bring them in ever since as well, finally came into being once Menzies came in, and that sort of gave the British some confidence that that the secrets would be kept.
0: Australians weren't told anything, were they?
1: Oh, they were told very carefully crafted messages. Mm. So they weren't told anything initially. So
0: no one said we're going to let off an atmospheric atomic bomb on the Montebellos, did they?
1: They were the initial announcement of that came about 18 months or so after it had been agreed between Menzies and Attlee.
0: Right.
1: So it was, in fact, Menzies did not even consult his own cabinet. He kept that

0: to himself. Only two other people knew. His defence minister and the deputy prime minister were the only two in cabinet, other than Menzies, who knew about the plans. And so the public didn't know, and the cabinet found out a little bit before the public, but it was only in about February of 1952 that any public announcement was made about what was going to happen, although it wasn't known at that point where the test was going to be held. So it actually took a bit of intrepid journalism to figure it out. And I convey that story in my book. Yeah. That it's a wonderful story, actually, that a waterfront journalist in Fremantle, WA, had noticed some unusual naval activity, including some British ships in the port. And he did what journalists used to do in those days. He went and spoke to a barmaid in a pub and found out a little bit about what might be going on, and did a little bit of surmise and a little bit of educated guessing, and he figured it out. Mm. And but until then, no, very little was known. The whole build up, you know, the British ships had arrived, you know, they were ready to do the test, and the public still wasn't told anything until a little while after that.
1: Yeah.
0: But then ultimately they were given, you know, heavily vetted propaganda style information. The journalists who had done this work to find out where the tests were going to be held actually did some remarkable work, really. They went and set up they were excluded from the test site. They weren't allowed to go near the test site. In fact, legislation was brought in to prevent anyone who wasn't authorised to go there. But they set up a lookout on the mainland, and from there they did capture images. You can't hide mushroom clouds, basically.
1: No.
0: And so they were particularly well set up to capture those images, which were then sent round the world.
1: Yeah. And this bomb that was let off, the first one in 1952, this was the first one that the Brits had exploded in Australia, wasn't it? That made them the third atomic power after the USSR and then Britain.
0: Yes, that's right. Yeah. So that was their first bomb. It was...
1: I mean, they moved and did other tests at Maralinga and Emu Field, as you've detailed, but the Montebellos were the first one.
0: That's right, yes. Mm. Operation Hurricane, October the 3rd, 1952, the very first British bomb. They didn't even know if it was going to work.
1: Yeah, yeah.
0: And, you know, among the possibilities was that everyone at Montebello would have been killed. But it did work. It was designed by William Penny, who had been part of the Manhattan Project, a very brilliant British physicist. And he had designed this. It was called Blue Danube. The name of the design was Blue Danube, which was actually a fairly unwieldy, large weapon. It was more a proof of concept, the 1952 test. But it produced a yield of 25 kilotons. Now, the bomb that was dropped on Hiroshima in 1945 was 15 kilotons. So this was quite a bit bigger, but nowhere near as big as what happened a few years later.
1: No, that's right. That's right. So they have some other tests, don't they, at Maralinga and so on. But in 1956 comes Operation Mosaic. There's a G1 and then a G2. Now, the second of these, the G2, was the largest nuclear weapon that ever exploded on Australia. Well, that they'd ever exploded, and certainly the largest on Australian soil. It was at least, what do we think? It was at least four times the size of the Hiroshima bomb.
0: Yes. So the official figure is 60 kilotons, which is four times the size of the Hiroshima bomb. There's a fair amount of evidence. It's nothing definitive yet, but a fair amount of evidence to suggest it was quite a bit bigger than that. It might have been six times the size of the Hiroshima bomb. And some of that evidence is starting to come out. Some of it is still concealed by the British. So we still have some question marks over the exact size of that.

0: that weapon, but we know it was a very, very large weapon. This was actually before Maralinga even opened. Maralinga didn't start operations for a few months after G2. The British had made a decision that they wouldn't even attempt to detonate this huge bomb at Maralinga because it would
1: It
0: be
1: was too big.
0: too big, just too big for the Maralinga site. So that's why they decided to go back to Montebello. I mean, Montebello was a very difficult site logistically. You know, it was very remote. There was no infrastructure or very little. They did use some of the infrastructure that had been developed for Operation Hurricane when they went back. But it was a difficult site. But the British were in a hurry because they wanted to test a hydrogen weapon in the Pacific, and they had to do that before a moratorium. On the horizon was a moratorium on atmospheric testing, and they had to get a whole bunch of ducks lined up to get their hydrogen weapon tested. And G2 was, well, the Mosaic series generally, the two bombs in the Mosaic series were important way stations along the path to a British hydrogen weapon. And so there was some time pressure, but there was also the pressure of them knowing how big G2 was going to be and not wanting to alarm or give any hint of that to the Australian government. And so they, and to this day, they have not released yield figures. They did at the Royal Commission, 1980s, did assert that it was 60. But I think that there's quite a bit of evidence starting to gather. Well,
1: That it was
0: it's
1: much larger
0: been
1: than
0: known
1: that.
0: for a long time that there are different figures that have been bandied around. 98 is a figure that a lot of people in this who are.
1: Hello? Have we lost Elizabeth?
0: And
1: Oh, here we go.
0: I'm quite.
1: Sorry, Elizabeth, we just lost you for a second there. Just start again.
0: Oh, sorry. Yes, I'm sorry. I'm in a hotel room in Perth.
1: No, that's all right.
0: So maybe the internet's a bit unstable. The figure that is often mentioned is 98 kilotons, which is a very big bomb. I've seen some evidence from fairly recently released files, British files, that the initial impression and the initial measurements that the British took immediately after G2 went as high as 120.
1: This is
0: So,
1: kilotons, yeah. So this is
0: kilotons, yeah, that's right.
1: not hydrogen style bombs. Someone has just texted me saying, 72 years ago today, the US detonated the largest, that was a 15 megaton bomb
0: Yes,
1: on the
0: yes.
1: Bikini Atoll in the Marshalls.
0: Yes.
1: That was a hydrogen bomb, wasn't
0: It was a hydrogen bomb.
1: it?
0: So a megaton is 1,000 times a kiloton. So, you know, hydrogen weapons are very, very large. And G2 was not of that order,
1: Still,
0: but it.
1: it was a big bang, and it did cause some issues. Arthur Fadden, the Country Party leader, who was Deputy Prime Minister, and he was with Menzies at a conference in Europe. He was acting PM when G2 went off, and he panicked a bit, didn't he? Cabled saying, "What the bloody hell is going on?"
0: Yes, he did. There was a cable sent to Anthony Eden, who was then the British Prime Minister, to say, "What the bloody hell is going on? The cloud is going over the mainland." Now, Fadden in public was very much in favour of the British nuclear tests, but behind the scenes and on his watch as well, that, you know, Mosaic was taking place while he was acting Prime Minister. There was a lot of consternation. So he called upon a newly created committee called the Australian Atomic Weapons Test Safety Committee, which had been rather belatedly set up after a number of weapons had already been tested in Australia. But it was set up, and they, members of that committee, were present at Montebello for Mosaic. And there was a lot of frantic telegram, you know, messaging between the Prime Minister or the acting Prime Minister and the group at Montebello, and also the Minister for Supply, Howard Beale, who was actually at Maralinga at that time. And there was finally a public announcement made at midnight to say that it's okay, everything's fine, the cloud has gone out to sea. But we now know that part of the cloud went across the
1: Yeah, that's
0: mainland.
1: right.
0: In fact, it
1: That
0: went all
1: wasn't
0: the way to.
1: it wasn't accurate, was it? The cloud did go on the mainland. Yeah.
0: Yes, it absolutely did. It went across to the Queensland coast. Yeah.
1: Because it was detected off Rockhampton, I think, at some point, wasn't
0: It was indeed. Yes, it
1: it?
0: was. Yes.
1: Quite extraordinary. So how much of at the time did the Australian public know about this? I mean, as you say, people saw it because they saw them. You can't hide a mushroom cloud. There was something of a furor, wasn't there? Well, how much did the public know about it, and what did they think about it?
0: There was a quite a furor. In fact, people thought it was a nuclear accident. And one of the reasons that they thought that was because a prospector had who was at Marble Bar, about 400 kilometres away from where the bomb was detonated. He picked up high readings on his Geiger counters, and he contacted the British authorities at Onslow, which was the little town on the mainland nearest to the islands at that time, and he spoke to people who I think got quite alarmed at what they were hearing from this fellow and the British authorities, and they sent a report back to London. And that report somehow got leaked to the media. And so there was a huge furor. And the media got hold of it, of course. And there were headline stories that were run about the risk that was being posed to the Australian population. And so, yes, it was a major issue and a crisis for the Australian government. And within days of Mosaic G2, the Labor Party, which was in opposition, of course, withdrew their support. There had been bipartisan support until then for the British nuclear tests, but caucus very soon after G2 voted to withdraw support, and bipartisan support collapsed at that point.
1: And was that it? Was that the end of it?
0: Oh no, Maralinga was still ahead. And yes, so there were another seven atomic weapons that were tested at Maralinga, and that was all ahead.
1: In total, I think there were some. I mean, if we're talking about mushroom cloud explosions of the kind that people would associate, there were what, 12 altogether, were there?
0: Yes, there were 12. So three at Montebello, two at Emu Field and seven
1: Seven
0: at
1: at
0: Maralinga.
1: Maralinga.
0: Yeah.
1: And the legacy of it, of course, we still debate because partly because, as you make clear in your book, we don't know exactly what happened with the G2 explosion because the British are still withholding documents, even though these things aren't defence secrets anymore. This technology is completely out of date, and so on and so forth. There's no reason to withhold the documents, but they still do, don't they?
0: Yes, they do. And I personally don't know why, because, these British bomb designs were obsolete by the end of the 1950s. But there is a huge scandal in the UK among what are known as the nuclear veterans, the military personnel, and there were tens of thousands of British military personnel who were involved in the tests and who were, exposed and had all sorts of health problems as a result. And they make claims of a lot of information being withheld from them as well, including their own medical records. So there's just this immovable object called the Ministry of Defence in the UK. which for its own reasons,

0: reasons, but often using the term national security, they do not want a lot of information around the nuclear tests to be released. I mean, in the case of the nuclear veterans, there's a lot of speculation that it's to do with not wanting to make them liable to prosecution or to, being sued by people who are harmed and that kind of thing. But in the case of G2, I don't really know why. I mean, one of the important documents, former secret report, is actually readily available at the Australian archives, but it's not available at the British archives. And I don't understand that. And that report is crucial to understand what G2 was. That's the report that gives the 98 kiloton figure. And that data has not really been, in the official record anyway, contradicted by the British. So I just think they should just release these reports that we know they exist, but they're retained by the Ministry of Defence and we can't get our hands on them, and it's very, very frustrating.
1: Indeed it is.
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1: Yeah, my guest is Elizabeth Tynan, who's a professor at James Cook University, has written extensively about British nuclear tests in Australia. And we've been talking tonight about the three mushroom cloud bombs which were let off in the 1950s at the Montebello Islands off the coast of the off the Pilbara coast in Western Australia, including the biggest one ever, about which there's some dispute as to exactly what it was. It was what's called an enhanced fission bomb, wasn't it, Elizabeth? They were short of a hydrogen bomb at this stage. They thought they might be able to get there this way, did they?
0: It was a boosted fission, and it was basically the Blue Danube fission weapon design, modified somewhat, but with the inclusion of light elements for a boost, the sort of light elements, the fuel that you would find in a hydrogen weapon. And the thinking was this was a potential way to obtain a high-yield weapon quickly and more cheaply and, and also just to investigate whether this was a direction they wanted to take. Now, it turned out that it wasn't the direction they wanted to take, but they did still obtain a lot of knowledge from both the mosaic tests. Now, G1 was different to G2 and much smaller. It was 15 kilotons because it had what is known as a lead tamper. So this is a dense covering around the core of the weapon. And in the case of G1, it was lead, but in the case of G2, it was uranium. And that is the difference. And they wanted to experiment to find out if that would make a difference to the yield of the weapon. And in the case of the mosaic bombs, it did. But once they got that data, once they understood the performance of these boosted fission weapons, they discontinued that line of inquiry, and they shifted entirely onto a more traditional hydrogen weapon, which they went on to test in the Pacific in 57 and 58, just before the moratorium. The moratorium came in October of 58, so, atmospheric testing had to cease. They just managed to get their hydrogen weapon series, Operation Grapple, in the Pacific done. They did achieve a megaton weapon. And then all of a sudden, ta-da, the Americans said, okay, you can come back and work with us. And they repealed parts of the McMahon Act that had prevented them from working together for 10 years.
1: Australia, of course, had great nuclear scientists, I mean, some of whom were instrumental in the Manhattan Project. I mean, thinking of Mark Oliphant, I mean, Ernest Titterton as well. Were they involved in any of these explosions?
0: Okay, that's quite an interesting story. So Mark Oliphant did have an early role in in conveying the technical information about, you know, the how a nuclear weapon could be built, he conveyed that to the highest reaches of the British government. He was working in Birmingham at the time and worked with some of the physicists, you know, theoretical physicists who are working on this problem. So he was kind of a conduit which enabled some of this knowledge to reach the British government and from there to reach the American Manhattan Project. But he was considered later by the Americans to be a security risk. And he was
1: wrongly, actually. I mean, wasn't it? It was they were acting on wrong information, but there we go.
0: Yeah, well, it really hurt him, I think. Yeah. He was, you know, he tried to go to a physics conference in America and he was denied access. And, you know, it was because of his philosophy that science should be an open, you know, that physics should be an open science and that it shouldn't be conducted secretly. So that was the reasoning. Ernest Titterton, who you mentioned, he was British, but he had been part of the Manhattan Project. Indeed, he turned the dial on the Trinity test that was the very first atomic weapon in July of 1945. But he was recruited by Mark Oliphant to come to Australia to head up nuclear physics at the brand new Australian National University in Canberra.
1: That's right.
0: And from there, he did become an observer at all of the British nuclear tests. He ran some experiments of his own at Emu Field, and he was a member initially and later the head of the Atomic Weapons Test Safety Committee. And in that role, he was extremely controversial because he was later at the Royal Commission deemed to have been too close to the British, that he was part of the nuclear elite, and he was basically cutting off information between the British and the Australian governments. And so he had a very controversial role in the nuclear tests in Australia. He was closer to the British scientists than any other Australian associated scientist. And he knew a lot more about those tests than anyone else, but he did not share it with the Australian government or with the committee that he headed.
1: Mm. Was there ever a possibility, do you think? I know the whole thing was abandoned by the middle to late 60s, but was there ever a possibility, you think, that Australia might have acquired a weapon?
0: Well, Menzies tried very hard. And I think in the late 50s was when he was trying his hardest. But, and this is not an area that I've researched, and there are other researchers of this, but as I understand it, the US President Eisenhower basically put a stop to it. So it didn't progress as an idea.
1: Yeah.
0: But certainly Menzies was very keen. It was later that the Jervis Bay, that was meant to be a civilian nuclear power plant.
1: That's right.
0: But that was knocked on the head by John Gorton, largely for cost reasons, as I understand it.
1: Yes, I think that's right. So today, the site of Montebello is contaminated and will be effectively forever, won't it? Thousands of years anyway.
0: Yes, that's correct. Because the nuclear fuel in those weapons is plutonium-239, which has a half-life of 24,000 years. So once it's in the environment, it's there to stay.
1: Hmm. Yeah, my father was the captain of HMAS Fremantle, says Charles on the text line. He was on loan from the British Navy. He was on the captain of HMAS Fremantle during these bombs. There were Australians who were affected by it. My granddad was one of the air crew that flew Lincolns through the mushroom clouds at Maralinga. Great chat, says Josh from Perth. I know. If only we'd known, or if only they'd known, perhaps.
0: Elizabeth. Yes.
1: Yeah. I know. Extraordinary. Anyway, look, congratulations on the book too. It's very interesting. It's called Nuclear Archipelago, Secrets, Power and the Biggest Atomic Blast in Australia. Possibly 100 kilotons, it seems, even though the argument at the time was that it was only 60. But Elizabeth, terrific to have you tell the story. I appreciate it. Thank you.
0: A great pleasure to talk to you, Phil. Thank you.
1: Thank you. Elizabeth Tynan, Professor Elizabeth Tynan, the book's called Nuclear Archipelago. It's the third in the trilogy of books that she's written about British nuclear tests in Australia. So interesting. 1-300-800-222 is the number. Thank you for all the texts wishing me well. Milo in the Blue Mountains says, great interview, Phil. I heard the Pilbara was good for fishing. Aha. Uh-huh. Thank you, Milo. I love the text that suggested, here we are. How do we know that you're not an AI replacement, says my text. That crackly voice would be just the kind of low-cost, poor-quality AI fillbot that a tight ABC budget could afford. Well, you don't know, do you? You may find out a bit later on in the program as the bot collapses. We shall soldier on. All right, coming up, Nightlife News Breakdown and plenty more straight after the latest ABC News.
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6: ABC News, good evening. I'm Noni Edwards. New Closing the Gap data has revealed First Nations children are spending almost 2 months on remand in juvenile detention centres across Australia. Indigenous Affairs reporter Brooke Fryer reports.
7: The Productivity Commission's latest data update has revealed First Nations children held unsentenced nationally has grown over the past 5 years up to 76%. In Queensland, it was up to 90%, the length of time almost double the national average. Mount Isa community leader Karina James says her young relative was held for 48 days.
8: He had to wait for a lawyer. He was really sad and frustrated and everything.
7: The Closing the Gap target to reduce the number of Indigenous children in detention has failed to make significant improvement over the past 5 years.
6: The head of Australia's health watchdog has faced questions at the Royal Commission over its decision to use a definition of anti-Semitism that critics argue could be used to silence criticism of Israel. The Australian Health Practitioner Regulation Agency last month adopted the International Holocaust Remembrance Alliance's definition of anti-Semitism to guide how it deals with complaints about medical professionals. That definition has faced some opposition, including from the Progressive Jewish Council of Australia, which argues it could be used to suppress legitimate criticism of Israel's actions in Gaza. But APRA CEO Justin Understeiner says the definition doesn't prevent health practitioners from expressing their views about international conflicts.
9: We will not get in the way, or we will not take a regulatory action for doing that as long as it's done respectfully and accurately. But again, as soon as that veers into discrimination or racism, we would then certainly have the attention of us as a regulator.
6: Heading overseas, at least 18 people have died in the wake of a powerful earthquake that hit southwest Japan. North Asia correspondent Natalie Whiting is at the site of a shopping mall that has partially collapsed in Kumamoto Prefecture, with members of staff still trapped inside.
10: You can see straight through sections of the mall, and we've been watching members of the defence force, the self-defence force here. They've been using heavy machinery to try to clear some of the debris. We've also had members of the fire department and others all in there trying to get through to the people that are still believed to be inside. The management of the mall has spoken. They have said that three people have died and there are four who are either unaccounted for or whose condition is unknown. They're all employees.
6: Spanish residents forced to flee some of the worst wildfires in living memory have started returning to their homes after the Interior Ministry announced the end of evacuation orders for 15 regions. Swathes of tinder-dry forests and properties have been destroyed west of the capital, Madrid. Meanwhile, in France, in the Gironde region, authorities are still battling fires ahead of another sharp rise in temperatures. Back home, New South Wales police say hand grenades found in an alleged gangland safe house in Sydney's southwest could have been strong enough to demolish the building they were found in. Danuta Kazaki reports.
11: Police found 6 live hand grenades, guns restricted to the police force and military, and drugs in Sydney's southwest yesterday, including at a home in Glenfield,

0: following several raids. Assistant Police Commissioner Scott Cook says the nature of the weapons is very concerning.
1: I don't know exactly where they were in the building. However, if they were to be set off altogether, I imagine they would probably almost demolish the building.
0: Four people have been charged with multiple offences and are before New South Wales courts.
2: To sport now, and Australia's track and field stars have broken two national records and picked up several medals on a successful day at the Commonwealth Games in Glasgow. Kai Robinson triumphed in the men's 10,000 metres and Eleanor Patterson topped the podium in the women's high jump, while Tori Lewis and Lachlan Kennedy broke Australian records in claiming minor medals in the men's and women's 100 metres. Kennedy, who took silver with a time of 9.85, says his team's hard work has paid off.
3: It's all about rising to the occasion, you know. I'm a big believer in you got to bring your best when it matters most. That's what we've been training for all season, you know. I mean, even earlier on in the domestic season at Nationals, I don't think I was at my best. Everything's been very intentional. We've all been planning for this comp here.
2: Lani Pallister and Jenna Forrester have been among five gold medal winners on the penultimate night of finals in the pool, and Jessie Moore and Brianna Scott won golds as the artistic gymnastic program drew to a close. You're up to date now with the latest from ABC News.
4: Good evening. Ollie Wickham with the weather for southern Queensland. Chance of morning frost for the southern parts of the Sunshine Coast. Light winds and overnight temps of 3 degrees, daytime into the low 20s. Possibility of an evening shower for the coastal fringe. Overnight temps down to 0 for the Darling Downs, Granite Belt, Maranoa and Warrego with some morning frost. A sunny day, max of 21. In the Wide Bay, a sunny day ahead, overnight down to 3 degrees and a chance of a frost for the north. Light winds and a warm day ahead in the mid-20s.

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2: Yes, well, hello, and how are you? Philip Clark with you on ABC Radio. Apologies for croaky voice, and thank you for the suggestions on getting through it. 1-300-800-222 is my number. I have a cold, that is all. That interview, fascinating, with Elizabeth Tynan about the Montebello nuclear explosions. I'll put that up as a podcast, by the way, and you can find that through the ABC Listen app. Second hour of the program, 6 past 11 Eastern, 6 past 9 in WA. It's 24 to 11 in South Australia and the Northern Territory. If you would like to give us a call, 1-300-1300-800-222 is my number. Keep that handy because you'll need it for the Mighty Challenge anyway, coming up. All right, plenty to do in this hour. We've got economics for the environment. I want to talk to Ian about his views on this nuclear reactor. Not nuclear, I don't know what I'm talking about. I've got nuclear on the brain. This oil refinery feasibility study. As you know, the federal government and the Western Australian government have tipped $2 million each into a $4 million, what's called pre-feasibility study. So not a feasibility study as such, but doesn't make any sense anyway. Economically, doesn't make any sense to build such a thing. I'll have a chat about that with Ian. And also, would you, if you could be brought back to life after death, would you be interested in doing so? And anyway, is it even possible? We'll talk about that in this hour as well. Apparently, one in four doctors believe that, yes, some stage in the future it will be possible. Which you might think is quite high. 1-300-800-222 is the number. Thanks for all the texts on the Montebello blast as well. Very interesting information. We weren't told that much about it, and that remains a continuing scandal, I would think. All right, let's kick this hour off with the Nightlife News Breakdown.
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2: Well, time for Nightlife News Breakdown. Some good news on inflation today. The Australian Bureau of Statistics revealed that prices had eased for a second successive month in June, taking annual inflation down to 3.8% from 4%, while the key measure of underlying inflation was steady at 3.6%. The Federal Treasurer, Jim Chalmers, was welcoming of the figures, showed a surprising drop in prices on everything from eggs to furniture, but he wasn't getting carried away about the whole thing.
3: We don't get

0: You're carried away by one set of data, one set of numbers from day to day or from week to week. But obviously it's a positive development that these numbers have come in lower than expected by the market, by the Treasury and by the Reserve Bank as well.
1: Well, the Shadow Treasurer, Tim Wilson, predictably not so impressed.
2: If you remove the Iran conflict, inflation would persist because government spending is driving Australia's inflation problem for households and small businesses. That's why we have record low consumer confidence, record low small business confidence. What we need more than ever is change in policy, and that is only going to come with a change in government.
1: Yes, well, the speculation has increased that the nation's four largest banks view the Reserve Bank as having finished with interest rate rises for the time being. Maybe. Some welcome relief is coming, perhaps, but there'll be a big blow to consumers' purses and wallets over the weekend as the Treasurer confirmed that fuel excise relief will end next week. That means motorists will pay the full tax from Monday, which means probably a rise in petrol of, say, perhaps 16 cents a litre. The government initially halved the 52 cent a litre excise for 3 months in response to the global oil shock and then extended the discount at a lower rate for another month. The Treasurer now says that's it, and enough is enough.
0: Look, we've made it really clear on a couple of occasions that the fuel excise relief will taper off on Monday. We made that clear when we announced it. One of the reasons why we extended it at half the rate is because we have always intended for that to taper off. So that fuel excise relief will end midnight on Sunday. And that's because it has played a really important role, helping to take some of the sting out of these cost of living pressures. But as I've made clear, and as the Prime Minister and others have made clear, it was never the government's intention for that to be permanent. We began to taper that off at the start of the month deliberately so that we could provide a bit more cost of living help, so that we could smooth out the transition from the full 32 cents to half of that throughout the course of July. I've said on a number of occasions, the PM has said, I think as recently as yesterday, that people shouldn't expect that that fuel excise support will continue beyond the weekend.
1: Yes, well, the Treasurer, Jim Chalmers. Joining us tonight for Nightlife News Breakdown is Amy Remekas, Chief Political Analyst with the Australia Institute. Amy, good evening to you. Welcome back to Nightlife.
3: Thank you for having me.
1: You're a busy woman lately. New book out, Screw Nice, How the Politics of Civility Shuts Us Up and Holds Us Down. We should have a chat about that at some stage.
3: Not now. Turns out I wasn't angry enough about Howard. I took it a little bit further and wrote a whole other book about all of the things that are keeping us down. So for another time.
1: Good on you. Anyway, all right. Well, good luck with it all. Now, these figures, the expectation was for a more worrying figure, but the latest data shows that underlying price pressures, while still too high, have eased a bit more than anticipated. It's news. Is it good news? I suppose it is.
3: It's mixed news, you know. So if you read what the economists are saying, some of them think that it'll mean that there'll be a hold on any interest rate rise at the next meeting, which I think is on Wednesday. So basically that, you know, the odds of that have gone from about 20% to 4% now. That's what the market thinks is going to happen. Some other economists think that there'll have to be a rate rise in November, because after the fuel excise cut comes off, we're going to probably see a bump in inflation again, because one of the reasons inflation was lower than expected was because of fuel prices being kept artificially low by the government, which of course also upset other economists who were like, this is only happening because the government's spending a lot of money to try and keep inflation down. And then you have other economists who think that, you know, you might see the RBA actually raise rates at the next meeting because they're going to be looking at the trend, and that they don't think the trend, given what we know is happening with the United States and Iran, is going anywhere good. You know, things that they're using for that is oil has basically gone from US $70 a barrel at the beginning of the month, and we're back towards US $90 a barrel, and potentially climbing even higher. So it's very, very mixed. I think all you can say about this news is that nobody actually knows what is going to happen, but most of them expect before the end of the year, we

0: we'll see more rate rises from the RBA.
1: Yeah, this decision to no longer provide fuel excise relief, I mean, this is going to come suddenly at people. A wise or necessary decision, do you think?
0: Look, I mean, I think given how people are feeling and most the national mood seems to be, for God's sake, somebody do something.
1: Yeah.
0: What we're seeing is the government respond to economic rationalization where, you know, you do have quite a lot of like neoliberal economists who are saying, well, the government should not be spending this money keeping fuel prices down. That's a lot of money that the budget's taking a big hit in trying to keep inflation down, which was also their argument against the energy rebates, which the government had put in place last year and I think the year before when we started to see energy prices spiking. So we're seeing a government respond to an economic debate. But at the heart of this is people and people who are suffering and people who are looking for additional work or additional jobs in order to try and get, you know, maintain their standard of living, which is slipping for most people every day. And so I think while you can see a government, you know, being able to rationalize this decision, they're not going to be able to control people's emotions. And I think we're going to see people get very angry when they see fuel go up at the same time as, you know, basic groceries continue to maintain their high prices. We've just sort of accepted that, you know, things are more expensive now. And we're also going to see interest rates most likely increase before the end of the year. That is not a good situation for a government to be in, because that's a very angry population that they're going to be dealing with.
1: Exactly. Things are not working for them and people know it. People know it. Look, to politics proper, One Nation's had quite a few months in the sun. That will continue given its recent polling. But there's also some scrutiny of its finances, which might cast some clouds. There's some speculation the party could be stripped of its legal status in Queensland. That's its real heartland. Due to its failing to lodge financial statements. One Nation leader Pauline Hanson is the Queensland Division's president and is also responsible for making sure the requirements are met. But apparently the party hasn't complied, although a One Nation spokesperson says the party is complying with the Office of Fair Trading's requirement. But so far there's not been an explanation as to why the accounts have not been filed on time. What's going on here, Amy, and is it significant?
0: It is significant because it's pulling the curtain back more on what happens, you know, behind One Nation's front. We all see a lot of One Nation's front. We see a lot of, you know, Pauline Hanson's thoughts about the world, but we don't actually see a lot about how the party operates. And I have to say that Sarah Martin, who's a senior correspondent and investigative reporter with The Guardian Australia, has absolutely led the pack on reporting on this. In fact, it was her reporting which revealed last month that One Nation had repeatedly failed to meet legal requirements for running an incorporated association in Queensland, which, you know, including failing to hold annual general meetings on time and all of those very boring bits that come with running an established political party.
1: Is it going to make a difference?
0: Look, no, I don't think it is going to make a difference. I mean, like, they did eventually get around to putting in their returns, but their returns did not include proper financial statements as required under law. And so now they've got an extension until August to meet, you know, their requirements to provide those financial statements. This will probably drag on, but we're unlikely in this climate to see One Nation struck from, you know, the state.
1: If they would
0: reform in some sort of other entity while also claiming that they'd been cancelled and people were trying to bring them down and, you know. And then they did get Al Capone on tax evasion, so who knows?
1: Who knows? Meanwhile, Pauline Hanson has updated her register of interests and we found out what Barnaby said. I think this is what happened, that Gina Reinhardt did pay for some good part of the party leaders swanning around Sicily and Rome in July. She said that Gina Reinhardt had also gifted her the invitation to Dolce & Gabbana's fashion parade. But she said that it was only the flights and the fashion show were paid and that all the rest of it were paid for me personally. Now, the Nationals in the past that we know have also at times been favoured by Ms. Reinhardt. The famous instance being Barnaby Joyce when still with the Nationals being awarded a $40,000 cash prize and a novelty cheque for being a champion of agriculture, a prize he soon declined.

0: having a lot of raised eyebrows. Well, maybe it's rankling with others, because today the latest Nationals leader, Matt Canavan, had this suggestion on how the mining magnate might better spend her money.
1: If a large benefactor offered me a holiday, I'd say, look, actually, I'd prefer you just to put that money into changing the government, because that's what our country needs. Our country needs change.
0: Yes, Amy, sour grapes for not being jetted about, or wise advice, do you think?
2: I would say that Gina Reinhart probably thinks that she is getting good bang for her buck, because One Nation seems to have adopted many of Gina's positions on what should be happening with the country, and One Nation is riding quite high in the polls. So at the moment, you know, Gina's got a direct line to Australian voters through her politician of choice at the moment, which is Pauline Hanson. That is not unusual in politics. What is unusual is that it's this open. We don't usually see influence, you know, or people being this closely associated with politicians. And I mean, Pauline Hanson is a wealthy woman in her own right. I'm not surprised that she's able to say that she paid for, you know, portions of the trip, because
0: why is she wealthy?
2: She's been in politics for 30 years.
0: You're not supposed to get wealthy in politics.
2: Well, I mean, have you told our politicians that?
0: No, I'm interested to hear you say that, because she's been doing nothing else other than being in politics. How do you get wealthy in politics?
2: Well, I mean, like, she is of the generation where she was able to grow wealth, and she owns, like, properties, and she has been, you know, seen in very exclusive areas for quite some time. But Pauline Hanson is quite wealthy. She's a wealthy woman. You can tell that from her clothes. Her net worth isn't necessarily public, but it's been estimated, you know, at various times to be in the millions of dollars.
0: Really?
2: Based on property interests that she owns. She owns, you know, a portfolio of property in Queensland. And I know that people think that this is surprising, because she does not present, you know.
0: Well, hang on. But all she's done is been in politics. So, okay.
2: Yeah, she's been in politics at the right time, let's say that. I mean, she's been earning, you know, six figures on and off during her political career.
0: I suppose that's true.
2: You know, she also was a small business owner before she was in politics.
0: But a fish and chip shop can't have been worth that much, was it?
2: Well, no, but still, like, small business owner, like, you know, like, it's not exactly like the same as being a wage slave like the rest of us, you know. And I'm not besmirching small business owners, but I think that we often think of Pauline Hanson as being a particular way because of how she presents and how she talks about herself. But I think the last time I checked, she had a coastal property in Cooey Bay, and she had a residential property in Colleyville. She owned quite a nice place there. She had previously, I think, had also been part of a coastal development site in Yeppoon, I think. She has been in business, and she has made investments over the last three decades that have meant that she is quite comfortable when it comes to money.
0: Now,
2: Pauline Hanson is not struggling. But in terms of Gina Reinhart and Matt Canavan, yeah, I think that Gina Reinhart would think that she is investing in the country, because she does have a direct line to voters at the moment in terms of, you know, being able to stand next to Pauline Hanson at events and say, I think this is what you should do. And I think we have seen in some of One Nation's policies things that Gina Reinhart would be quite happy to have the country take up. So, yeah, she'd probably be quite happy with how her money's being spent.
0: Anyway, according to the latest Guardian Essential poll, One Nation's primary vote is still high, but it does seem to have topped out a bit, well, anyway, for the moment. But it remains a very significant force. Obviously, the Victorian state election's coming up. What's your take on these moves in the Victorian Labor government, Amy? Can Ben Carroll prevail in the November election? Does it make a difference? Who knows? What's going to come out of the Royal Commission if it ever gets to see the light of day? Queensland's also holding its own commission of inquiry into the state's CFMEU branch. There's clearly a powerful smell emanating.
2: As
0: to who gets blamed for that, it's another matter, I suppose.
2: Yeah, I mean, like, one of the things that, you know, probably led to Jacinta Allen's political demise was

0: large pools of government money, which has led to these allegations against the CFMEU and organised crime being involved in some of these sites and all the rest of it. Jacinta Allan refused to shift on whether or not there should be any sort of commission. So Ben Carroll has come out to differentiate himself immediately, not just from Jacinta Allan, which I think is interesting, but also Dan Andrews. And Jacinta Allan was very much seen as a political ally and acolyte of Dan Andrews. And Ben Carroll has wanted to say, I'm not Dan Andrews. I'm also not Jacinta Allan. And I will launch this inquiry. He's got time to do it. Will it actually do anything? I mean, there'll be recommendations, there'll be news stories. Is it going to shift any votes? Probably not.
1: I don't know. There's a lot of very serious allegations about this. And there are millions, maybe billions of taxpayers' money that appears to have been diverted to very dodgy sources here. Tim Wilson says there ought to be a federal royal commission. Is there a case for it? There probably is, isn't there?
0: Yeah, there could be a federal royal commission into anything.
1: In terms of public interest, though, safeguarding the taxpayers' dollar.
0: Which was more important, public interest in, the CFMEU and what's going on there? And I'm not belittling that at all, or public interest in how many women are being killed by current and former partners. I mean, like, there are a lot of issues that Australia could examine federally. There's a lot of people politically invested in this particular one on both sides of the aisle about whether there is or isn't an inquiry. I think that there does need to be, the justice system needs to look at this. We do need to see states and authorities take this exceptionally seriously. Do I actually think it's going to create any sort of change? Having a big federal royal commission? Well, I mean, the Liberals held a union royal commission that didn't exactly equal into any sort of great change because it was very politically motivated. And I would say that the states holding their individual inquiries would probably be politically motivated. If Labor held a federal one, it would probably be heavily politically motivated, and we wouldn't necessarily get change. However, pretending that it's not an issue is also not the answer. I also think when it comes to Victoria in this particular case, we love to talk about this, but it's not necessarily going to shift anybody's votes, in Victoria. And I'm not saying that's the driving force. I'm just saying there's a lot of issues happening in society at the moment, in cost of living being exceptionally high among them.
1: Yeah.
0: And at the moment, we don't seem to have any governments with answers. And one of the reasons One Nation is riding so high in the polls is they're at least naming some of the problems, which Labor and to a certain extent the Coalition seem very hesitant to do.
1: Yep. All right. Look, to another inquiry, just finally. This is the ICAC inquiry in New South Wales. Now, Coalition leader Angus Taylor's bound up in this. It's an inquiry into whether certain Liberal figures were diverting money illegally to developers and so on. There were claims yesterday that Liberal figures were discussing putting the bite on Angus Taylor for a donation. Angus Taylor is not accused of any wrongdoing, and he's not a party to the ICAC inquiry. He says, well, regardless of what was said, no payment was ever made, he said.
2: As I say, I'm not going to give a running commentary on something I'm not party to. No payment was made, and I'll let the commission do its job.
1: He didn't say I never promised any money. I mean, he may have. Did he say, yes, I will pay, but never did? It's interesting, isn't it?
0: It is interesting. And look, I would say that Angus Taylor is being very careful with his language and what he says on this, because the thing with ICAC public hearings is we don't know what's going to come out. And he doesn't know what allegations might be made, or whether or not he or someone close to him might end up even being called to give evidence. So I can see why he's being like quite circumspect with his language around this. But it is also, something that it was Bevan Shields at the Sydney Morning Herald was predicting when they first announced these inquiries was going to be quite potentially uncomfortable for Angus Taylor. And I think we're playing that out. It's also playing out right before we go back to Parliament, and right at the time when he wants to actually start like hitting Anthony Albanese on cost of living and on the CFMEU and on all of the issues that they say the government is dropping the ball on. But he's also going to have all of this noise in the background. And it's probably yet another reason why we should have federal...

0: public hearings for the National Anti-Corruption Commission, because all sorts of things get shaken loose, which remind people of things that may or may not have happened. And this is something that the public deserves to know about their leadership.
1: Yes, well, we don't get us started on the Federal Anti-Corruption Body, which is proven to be a spectacular dud anyway. Mm-hmm, All right. Amy, always great to talk. Appreciate it. Amy Remikas has been our guest, Chief Political Analyst with the Australia Institute.
2: Nightlife with Philip Clark on ABC Radio.
1: Yeah, interesting all of that, isn't it, about politicians and wealth? I mean, one of my texters says, I mean, I was just surprised to hear Amy say that about Pauline Hanson, that she's wealthy. But I guess it's through houses. Someone said, Albo's never had a proper job, and you can't say he isn't wealthy. That's right, he bought a multi-million dollar house on the Central Coast, didn't he, for him and his new bride. Well, because I suppose what it's about is if you are born at a certain time and owned a house at a certain time, you know, some time ago, of course you're wealthy because the house is now probably worth $1 million. And that's a comment probably on what's happened with housing as much as it is anything else. Lee in Mentone was disappointed with Amy commenting that you can tell Pauline's wealthy because of the clothes she wears. What the? Says Lee. Andy says, re Pauline Hanson, she's made a tremendous amount of money from Australian taxpayers, which is amazing, considering she only turns up to work, that is attending Parliament, around 35% of the time she should. Wow, nice work if you can get it. And Margaret has sent me a Google search, which suggests that Pauline Hanson's net worth is estimated between $5 and $20 million. There you are. Well, if it's, as I say, if it's through houses and property, then she wouldn't be alone, I suspect. 1-300-800-222 is the number. This is Nightlife. You're with Philip Clark, croaky voice of Philip Clark at the moment. Let's talk economics. I want to find out what Ian Verinder thinks about this oil refinery idea.
2: Economics.
1: Well, time for a look at business and finance with the ABC's chief business correspondent, Ian Verinder. Ian, good evening to you. Welcome back to Nightlife. Apologies about the voice.
3: Evening, Phil. I had that a few weeks back, so I know all about it.
1: Yeah. Anyway, I'm on the mend. Now, the government is trumpeting, I think it's only fair to say, the fact that they've put some money, it ain't much, into a scheme to assess the pre-feasibility of building a new oil refinery in Western Australia. Which, if you're going to build one, I suppose, is as reasonable a place to build one as any. This does not mean that we're going to build a new oil refinery, or does it?
3: Well, it's good that we're looking at it rather than just going ahead and doing it. And no, it's the feasibility study you have before you do the feasibility study.
1: It's a pre-feasibility study.
3: Yeah, that's right. And then, of course, you go into you've got to select the site once you do your feasibility study and your front-end engineering and design study on top of that.
1: Well, Australia's terribly vulnerable, as we know. There were once 8 oil refineries in Australia. There are now only 2. Mm-hmm. There's one in Brisbane and one in Geelong. And that's it.
3: Yep.
1: And as we saw with the fuel crisis, this places Australia in a very difficult position. Mm. All the fuel, particularly, you know, diesel, comes from overseas.
3: Yep. In fact, Australia is the world's biggest importer of diesel. Believe it or not, but that's a fact. And the reason is we've got huge mining industry. Mm. We have a lot of diesel required for agriculture. We've got a massive agricultural export industry. And we're a big country that needs to transport stuff over vast distances. And most of our trucks are diesel trucks, obviously. So it's petrol for home use and diesel for industrial use. And we're not the biggest user of diesel, the biggest consumer, but we are the biggest importer.
1: Here's the thing. I mean, it's a bit like the age-old story of us all Australian manufacturing, isn't it? We did have these refineries. They closed not because, you know, not on a whim, but they closed because they couldn't produce refined products at a price that was competitive with imported refined products.
3: Well, there's 2 reasons they shut. One is, back in the 60s, we were actually an oil-producing nation. Mm. We were self-sufficient in oil, and in fact, for a brief time there, we were exporting oil. So we had plenty of oil to refine. So now we've depleted those resources, particularly the Bass Strait, which was our big resource. That's pretty much all gone now. And as those resources are depleted, the requirement or the need for homegrown on refineries dropped away. And on top of that, you had these mega refineries being built in Singapore and elsewhere in Asia that were much more modern, much lower cost, and much more flexible than the aging infrastructure we had. So as a result, most of the companies who were, you know, our fuel companies decided, well, look, we've got to import the oil to these refineries here. They're small, high-cost refineries. We'd be better off just getting it refined in Singapore and shipping the refined fuel down here.
1: Exactly. And that equation hasn't really changed.
3: No, not at all. And so this is the part of the conundrum with this this study, I guess, that they're doing, is that if you want to build a refinery, wherever it be, wherever it might be, Western Australia or wherever, you're still going to have to import crude oil. And if there is another fuel crisis, such as, you know, one that affects both, you know, crude and refined product, you're still going to have the same constraints in getting it into Australia. So will that improve your fuel security? And the answer is possibly not.
1: Why can't we find some more crude oil?
3: Well, you know, you can go looking for it, but, you know, there's been, we're a very advanced nation when it comes to geology. We're basically a resources nation. I mean, it's not as if people have forgotten about oil and haven't looked for it. Geoscience Australia has done quite a lot of work on our resources and particularly oil, and they've found that we don't have a lot of it. I mean, what we do have is huge amounts of gas. We are a gas superpower, and we've found lots of gas and we export it. I mean, you know, people drill for this stuff all the time, and, you know, Australia is a bit like a Swiss cheese, really, isn't it? It's got holes all over it from people drilling, looking for everything from, alumina to zircon. So, it's not for want of trying, but it's just not really there in the kind of
1: volumes. So if we built a refinery on the basis that it would give us some, you know, sovereign protection in its future oil crises, the fuel it produced would be monumentally expensive. Who would pay for that?
3: Well, that's the trade-off. If you want that security, you're going to have to pay for it. So there's a cost associated with that security. But here's the question. Does it make you more secure if you've still got to import the crude from somewhere else?
1: Yeah.
3: And, you know, if there is a blockade, say, of Persian Gulf, as if that would ever happen, you know, that could never possibly happen. But if there was a blockade of the Persian Gulf and you couldn't get oil out or for a refined product, you're in the same boat, really. You know, yeah, and you'd be competing for oil stocks, crude oil, with the refineries in Singapore and with the refineries elsewhere in Asia. And possibly, you know, because we weren't competing with them so much, I'm just speculating here, the Prime Minister possibly found it a little bit easier to actually source refined product out of those places because we weren't competing very much in terms of crude oil.
1: You're saying the economics of this don't stack up, Ian?
3: Well, I mean, it depends whether you think you're going to be more secure if you do that.
1: Yeah.
3: But, you know, how long does it take to build a refinery? 5 years minimum.
1: Take at least 5 years.
3: Yeah, and possibly more. How long does a refinery is it expected to last? You'd want it to be lasting 40 or 50 years.
1: Right.
3: And then, haven't we signed off on all these climate agreements that we're going to, you know, basically lower our...
1: This is the point that Angus Taylor was making the other day, wasn't he? He was saying, oh, well, you know, all this is all very well. We support building refineries, but then you can't, you know, you can't build refineries and have a net zero energy ambition.
3: Well, that's true. I mean, you can't be doing that. But at the same time, we have this enormous need for diesel because of the way Australia is and because of our industrial base or our resources
1: given
3: base.
1: That given that we don't produce any crude oil,
3: yep.
1: It's hard to see why building a refinery would make things better, particularly.
3: Well, maybe that's what the pre-feasibility study might find.
1: Might conclude.
3: Yeah, it's being the proposal was put together by the firm that's building the urea plant up in Karratha, up in Western Australia, and they're obviously pitching to try and build a refinery there as well. So, you know, good luck to them for giving it a go. I mean, I think it makes a lot more sense to have a urea refinery there to be able to, you know, ensure that we've got enough fertiliser going into the future. And that would not be competitive with the refineries that are in Singapore and elsewhere. But if we've still got to import the liquid fuel or the crude oil, I just don't see how it stacks up.
1: Meanwhile, people are voting with their feet on whether they want petrol anymore anyway.
3: That's right.
1: Because we seem to have reached a bit of a tipping point with electric cars, don't we? Now,
3: yeah.
1: You know, I'm always very wary of backing in one technology over another, but electric cars won't be useful for everyone in Australia.

0: tragedy, particularly in the bush, where diesel's still going to be a thing.
1: I think diesel's going to be a thing for for industrial use, particularly for a very long time. Although, you know, there's been quite a bit of work done on electric trucks as well. And, you know, I've spoken to people who said it's actually rubbish that you can't make an electric truck. We've got them here. We've run them up and down Bulleye Pass, you know, to test them all out. So, you know, that might be a little bit closer than we expect. But it's been quite remarkable to see just how quickly the adoption for electric vehicles has become. I mean, you know, I remember back in about 2018, 2019, going to seminars, you know, investment seminars and things where people from America were out here saying, oh, look, you know, look what happened with the horse and cart. And when cars said, within 2 years, here's a photo of the streets of New York, you know, in 1 year, and 2 years later, you know, so it's gone from horse and cart to cars. But it just hasn't happened. And it's interesting. I mean, part of the reason, I think, is what you've, you know, tipped on there, which was the infrastructure that's required. But what's happened with this, I think just in the lead up to what's going on in the Middle East, we seem to have a bit more momentum behind the purchase of electric vehicles, particularly in Australia. And then as soon as the Middle East conflict blew up, it was just a sudden shift, and there does seem to have been a tipping point. Now, February seems to have been the month when we first saw electric vehicles actually overtake the sales of traditional internal combustion engines in Australia, and it's gone on for every month since then.
0: But is the world making the same mistake with this as that made with all other manufacturing, that is, they've decided to simply hand the plate to China?
1: Yeah.
0: China's now established itself as the preeminent manufacturer of electric cars in the world, and may well run big businesses, big and efficient manufacturers like Toyota out of town. So
1: Toyota is
0: this is what happened with so much other manufacturing that we simply offshored it to China. And if we're going to do that with cars as well, we are going to be equally vulnerable.
1: I'm not sure that we've offshored it to China. I mean, China in 2001 decided as one of its five-year, you know, programs to explore electric vehicles and to go down that path. It wanted to make cars, and it figured it couldn't compete against the rest of the world in traditional cars. And so it started it's one of the remarkable things about a communist state, a command-control state, where they've decided to do this and then encourage private enterprise to get on board with it all. It's now got to the point where the batteries that are really the crucial part of an electric vehicle, China absolutely dominates the batteries. So even if Japan has now left it too late to try and compete on this level, even if they decide to go down the electric vehicle path, they're going to have to use Chinese components. They're going to have to use Chinese batteries. And my information is that if you do get Japanese electric vehicles, they'll probably be rebadged Chinese-built vehicles, or at least with a lot of componentry out of China. So China has, through just dogged determination and stuck with this through years of it not really working, to suddenly finding themselves on the, you know, they've landed on the front foot here. America, meanwhile, America's put tariff walls up around itself and its car makers. And each and every one of America's big three, the Detroit three, have junked their electric vehicle programs. And all of the foreign manufacturers that operate in the US have also junked their electric vehicle ambitions as well.
0: And people will say, well, why don't we make one here in Australia? And to tie up the points of our earlier conversation, it's a similar reason that we're not refining petrol too. We can't make them competitively.
1: That's right.
0: At a scale that's required.
1: Well, China, basically, 65% of the world's electric vehicles are bought in China. So they've created a huge domestic market to make the production viable, and they're now doing it at such a scale that they're just blowing everybody out of the water.
0: Meanwhile, the pre-feasibility study goes on. Yep. All right, Ian, always good to talk. Thank you.
1: Thanks, Phil.
2: Nightlife with Philip Clark. On ABC Radio.
0: Here's one of my texts that says, who gets paid $4 million for a feasibility study? Well, that occurred to me at the time too. And particularly when I found out it wasn't a feasibility study, it was a pre-feasibility study. You'd like to be the consultant in on that job, wouldn't you? $4 million bucks? Anyway. Who am I to know? Who are we to know? Hey, would you be interested?

0: than coming back to life if you had died, if there was a way of doing it? It's a sort of interesting philosophical question, I guess, but increasingly it's a health question as well. Let's talk about it, the possibility of life after death.
1: Health.
0: Well, the concept of life after death is one that's fascinated human beings for, well, as long as they've been human beings. I suspect it's got religious implications, of course, but also significant scientific ones. There's been quite a lot of research and work put into fields such as cryogenics and how we might one day be able to revive people who've passed away. Now, there's a lot of scepticism about that goal, about just how realistic it is and so on. Ariel Zelenskaya-Johnson is a neuroscientist and currently a research fellow at Monash University. Ariel, good evening to you. Welcome to Nightlife.
2: Thanks for having me on.
0: Great to have you with us too. Your latest research was into people working around these kinds of fields and their views on how likely it is we'll ever be able to bring anyone back from the dead. How likely does the medical profession think it is?
2: Well, it really depends, as so many things in science do. So if we are thinking about trying to bring back someone, you know, who's been cremated, then the chance of that is basically zero, according to any scientist or doctor. But if we're looking at the case where someone has had their brain and body preserved in very high quality shortly after their heart has stopped, then there's some views that maybe there is a certain chance. And a recent survey I ran of a few hundred American doctors put the estimate at about 25% under those circumstances.
0: Who felt that it was, perhaps likely is the wrong word, is it? Possible?
2: Well, specifically it was, if someone has been preserved well, as in they've had their brain and body preserved under high quality immediately after their heart has stopped, then the question is, what chance is there, assuming that their body is maintained for an indefinite period of time, that at any point in the future, science might be able to advance to the point where it could restore that person to consciousness? And for that particular kind of question, doctors gave it about a 25% chance of success.
0: Okay. These are not, these are people qualified in the field, as it were.
2: Yes, insofar as anyone is qualified to speculate on things that are very distant from our current capabilities. I mean, there's sort of two parts to it. There's questions of what do we have today? Like, how well can current preservation technology preserve the structure of the brain, preserve what we think is important for memories, for consciousness, for personality? Those are the sorts of things that current scientists and doctors can speculate on. Whereas the more distant part, what's going to happen in the future, I mean, to some degree, a well-informed scientist might be able to have a good guess, but that's obviously a very different kind of question.
0: Yeah, that's true. Can we talk about where the science is at now? We obviously can't bring anyone back yet. No one has ever been brought back. But there are approaches to preservation, aren't there? I mean, tell me about the current approaches to it.
2: Yeah, so there's sort of a set of different things that people have currently gotten to work, both at the small scale and at the whole human body scale. So people are probably most familiar with the fact that at the small scale, we do actually routinely preserve and revive bits of biological material. So we frequently cryopreserve eggs and sperm and embryos as parts of IVF and reproductive processes. And there are cases where embryos have been preserved for decades and then led to successful live births. The issue is trying to scale that up from these sorts of small groups of cells to larger and larger organs and then entire bodies. So we can't do that, for example, with kidneys as much as we'd love to at the moment, because the techniques that are being used are not capable of essentially preserving these organs through those processes and reliably getting them to work again. Although there are some things which are kind of different and still a little bit analogous. So there's a procedure where sometimes a surgeon will need to operate on the blood vessels around a person's heart or in their brain, where blood flow has to stop entirely. They can't have a bypass machine that's keeping them going. The blood has to completely come to a stop. And in those circumstances, surgeons can use something called induced hypothermia, or specifically deep hypothermic circulatory arrest, where if you cool a person down to about 20 degrees Celsius, so still well above freezing, but much colder than the 37 degrees that a person normally is, you can hold a person for, let's say, half an hour at those temperatures with their heart stopped, their brain activity stopped, everything stopped, do the surgery, warm them back up again, and they are restored to consciousness afterwards.
0: Right.
2: So neither of those are equivalent to taking a person, preserving them in some way indefinitely, and then restoring them to consciousness at some point in the future. But they're sort of proof of principle that maybe some of these techniques could be made to work.
0: Yeah, yeah. I mean, the idea that you get frozen because you've died of a brain tumor, and then, you know, you could be woken up years later when there's a cure for such things is very far away. I agree. Speaking of cooling, as you did, the whole cryogenics market's been around for a long while, hasn't it? I mean, there's a story, I don't know whether it's ever true, is it, that Walt Disney froze him, got frozen?
2: I think
0: Walt Disney's never come back, so I guess he's either still in the fridge or maybe he's been tossed out when the annual clean out of the freezer happened. But do we know how many people have opted for these kinds of procedures?
2: Yeah, so the origin of these practices have started in the 1960s or so.
0: Yeah.
2: And while Disney himself wasn't preserved using these techniques, I think that he died around about the time when they were starting to be explored.
0: Oh, so he wasn't frozen.
2: Probably.
0: Okay.
2: No, he hasn't been. Okay. But the techniques of the 1960s admittedly were much cruder than the sorts of things that are being used today. So people have had this idea that cold temperatures might be able to preserve an organism. Since at least then, because there are some precedents from the natural world. So there's certain things like, I think they're Arctic or wood frogs. I think it's a wood frog, that every winter, it really does freeze almost solid. Its heart stops and its brain stops. And then come spring, it thaws out and goes back to hopping around. So people looked at these sorts of things and were like, well, if they can work for these animals, could we ever get it to work for humans?
0: Mm.
2: So the earliest technique started with just sort of straight freezing, which is where you just use cold temperatures. But it quickly became apparent that if you do that, you get lots of ice formation, the ice punctures cells, does lots of damage, and the chances of anyone preserved in that way being revived are pretty slim due to all that damage.
0: Yeah.
2: Then people moved on to using essentially antifreeze to try and prevent the ice from forming. And that's typically what's used today with cryopreservation of eggs and cells and embryos. But as I mentioned before, that has problems when you try and scale it up to larger organs. Essentially, it causes dehydration problems that aren't ideal. The sort of newest technique that people have in mind with these preservation techniques is something called a fixation approach, which is where instead of just using cold temperatures, you can also use preservative chemicals. And these preservative chemicals are capable of ensuring that the structures of things are very well preserved. So if you actually look in the brains of an animal or a person who was preserved using these chemicals, you would see that it looks a lot more like what you would expect to see in a still living creature. Though the problem with these techniques is we currently have no idea how we'd go about biologically reversing that sort of chemical fixation. While we have a slightly better idea of how that might be done for just using cold temperatures.
0: Yeah, no one knows whether you'd remember anything if you were revived anyway, because we just...
2: Well, I mean, yes and no. As I mentioned before, people who undergo induced hypothermia keep their memories afterwards. And when you look in the brains of animals preserved with these preservation techniques, you see the signatures of memory still there. So the synapses, the connection between the neurons are still well preserved. So there's an argument that at least that the information that stores someone's memories and personality is still there.
0: Mm.
2: And I think that's where these estimates of, you know, 25% are coming from. Because in principle, we know the information is still there, even if we're not at all confident that, you know, you could ever actually take that and restore the person using it.
0: Of course, the exact status of someone who died and then was revived would be a big legal challenge too, wouldn't it? You know, I mean, if you'd inherited the estate from your parents and then years later there's a bloke walks in and says, hello, I'm back, it could be tricky, couldn't it?
2: Yeah. I mean, these legal things have evolved a lot over time, and I suspect that at some point, whether or not these sorts of technologies are developed, will have to continue evolving. I mean, if you look at the history, prior to the middle of the 20th century or so, people were defined as dead just based on their heart stopping or them stopping to breathe. But when we invented things like pulmonary bypass, sort of things to keep your heart going even if your heart has stopped, or ventilators to do the same for your lungs, we realized we needed a more sophisticated definition of death. The one that's used at the moment is based on irreversible cessation of all heart functions or irreversible cessation of all brain functions.
0: Yeah.
2: But that hinges on what counts as irreversible. And we already know from these induced hypothermia or other sorts of odd surgical situations that it can sometimes be a bit ambiguous what irreversible is. So if this technology really did come into existence and was improved, certainly it'd need to be, the laws would need to be sent back to legislators for some updating.
0: That's right. There really would be. Particularly if you'd sold Dad's house in the meantime and he'd come back to live in it.
2: Yeah. I suspect if we have the technology to do this, though, we probably have a lot of great technology generally. Hopefully these concerns about house prices, at least by then, maybe might have been alleviated.
0: Yeah. Would you be interested yourself, Ariel, in doing this? I must say, it doesn't seem at all attractive to me, but I mean, it might. Would you like it?
2: I mean, it depends on the circumstances. Mm. Obviously, the idea of some like scary procedure where you just get frozen and awoken in an unknown future with all your friends and family gone potentially.
0: Don't know anybody.
2: is horrifying if it's framed that way. But on the other hand, people consent to all sorts of surgical procedures at the moment where they're put entirely at the mercy of their doctors and their surgeons with sort of an unknown prognosis. And they do so because they hope that at the end of it, that they will be cared for by people who love them and have a responsibility to them, and that they'll emerge hopefully into a world and a body that's improved.
0: Mm.
2: And when I look at the long run trend of humanity, I mean, certainly there's all sorts of horrible things that are happening today, but there are fewer of them that have happened in the past. Like, people live a lot longer in better wealth and better health than they have at any point previously in history. And so my guess is, as scary as it is to think about, that this is likely to continue into the future. And on that basis, if I received a terminal diagnosis, but I had a chance of making use of these tools, I think I would, as scary as it is. Mm.
0: Interesting. Fascinating, actually. It's science fiction at the moment, but maybe for not forever. Ariel, appreciate your time. Thank you very much.
2: Thanks very much.
0: Ariel Zelenskov-Johnson, neuroscientist and author at Monash University.
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0: Yes, Robin says the Egyptians tried to preserve bodies for an afterlife and they didn't get it quite right, did they? That is true. Ben says Trump's hair will live on for eternity. Maybe.

0: Yes, a blast from the past with Badfinger and Come and Get It. Hey, the Mighty Challenge is next, 1-300-800-222. Come on, lines are free. Grab one, 1-300-800-222. We'll do that straight after the news.
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4: ABC News with Noni Edwards. South Australian police have suspended the search for a missing three-month-old baby believed to have been murdered by his mother in the state's southeast. Peter Doty has more.
5: The boy has been missing since Monday, the day his mother and toddler sister were found dead in the water near Port Macdonnell. Police say the infant could not have survived this long, either on land or in the water, and weather conditions have reduced the likelihood of finding the baby's body. Police are treating the death as a murder-suicide. They've confirmed the 36-year-old mother, Helena Wright, attended a local police station and spoke with officers the day before her death. Police say officers conducted a welfare check the following day, but didn't find anyone at the woman's address.
4: If you need support, please contact Lifeline on 13 11 14 or 1800 RESPECT on 1800 737 732. Soldiers and emergency workers are combing through a badly damaged mall and collapsed houses looking for trapped survivors after a powerful earthquake that killed at least 18 people in southwestern Japan. North Asia correspondent Natalie Whiting is in Kumamoto.
6: We've seen at the paper mill, the smokestack there collapse and kill two people. More people there also yet to be accounted for. We've also seen just people's homes in areas around here be destroyed. There are dozens of injuries, and the tolls around all of this are still unclear while these operations are still unfolding. Even here, obviously, the explosion is still under investigation, but there is thought that it could have been triggered by a gas leak. We've just had authorities here issuing instructions for people in the area to check all the gas systems to make sure they are safe.
4: An Australian expat in Kumamoto, Graham Arrowsmith, says there's a lot of damage around, but that residents and businesses are on the mend.
7: No one's houses have collapsed that I can see. A lot of small businesses, they've had some stuff fall over and they're all cleaning up. But besides that, yeah, the supermarkets have reopened now so we can get food and we're not struggling for supplies or anything, so can't complain.
4: Iran has condemned US-Saudi strikes in Iraq against a Tehran-backed militia, calling them an attempt to expand the war in the region. As the BBC's Sally Nabil explains, Iraqis are fearful of being dragged into the regional conflict.
8: Other components of the Iraqi society are getting worried that their country is being dragged into a war they don't need. We have an initial reaction from the Iraqi influential Shia cleric Muqtada Sadr, who is not aligned with Iran. He reacted to those strikes saying that these militias are dragging Iraq into a war that is unnecessary, and he called upon the Iraqi government to practice law and order and restrain these militias.
4: Dr. Anthony Fauci has invoked the US Constitution's Fifth Amendment, declining to answer questions from senators in a Republican-led committee hearing about his handling of the COVID-19 pandemic. In his opening statement, Dr. Fauci said Republican Senator Rand Paul, who subpoenaed him for the hearing, has an obvious obsession with calling for his prosecution. Dr. Fauci, who helped lead the nation's COVID response, has faced claims from some Republicans he lied about the origin of the virus and mishandling its response, claims he denies. Paleontologists say the discovery of fossils in northwest Queensland depicting the behaviour of prehistoric animals 100 million years ago is a win for Australia. The fossils, which show a prehistoric crime scene involving a marine reptile eating one of its flying cousins before being killed by the T-Rex of the ocean, is one of the clearest examples of three-tier predator interaction ever discovered. University of New England associate researcher Matt

0: White says the discovery is rare and will attract global attention.
1: To find that other tier, another interaction, it's rare. There might be only a dozen specimens around the world where this has been the case. So it's a really unique find and really great for Australia, especially these outback regions, so people can actually come and see the specimen on display.
0: Sport now, and Sydney FC's suffered a blow ahead of the upcoming A-League season with Spanish striker Victor Campuzano suffering a serious knee injury. The 29-year-old Spaniard's torn his ACL after landing awkwardly while challenging for the ball at training. He'll return to Spain for surgery before beginning his rehabilitation. The injury is likely to rule him out for the majority, if not all, of the upcoming season. You're up to date with ABC News.
2: Good evening, Ollie Wickham with the weather for southern Queensland. Chance of morning frost for the southern parts of the Sunshine Coast, light winds and overnight temps of 3 degrees, daytime into the low 20s. Possibility of an evening shower for the coastal fringe. Overnight temps down to zero for the Darling Downs, Granite Belt, Maranoa and Warrego with some morning frost. A sunny day, max of 21. In the Wide Bay, a sunny day ahead, overnight down to 3 degrees and a chance of a frost for the north. Light winds and a warm day ahead in the mid-20s.
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0: CBS. Well, hello and how are you? Philip Clark with you on ABC Radio. This is Nightlife. Apologies for the croaky voice, which I'm on the up and up. You watch. Anyway, a slight cold. We'll carry on, shall we? 1-300-800-222 is my number if you'd like to play the Mighty Challenge. That's up next. It's the third hour of the program, 6 past midnight. It's 6 past, that's Eastern, 6 past 10 in WA, South Australia and the Territory, 24 to midnight. Good to be with you from now until 5 a.m., by the way, Queensland. You'll have trouble through the 6:30 a.m. because of repairs, the transmitter. And this is still somewhere off, I know, in WA, but Kalgoorlie will also have some problems with the 6:48 a.m. signal from midnight. That's WA time to 5 a.m. But everybody else should be fine. So you should be getting us loud and clear wherever you are. You can also grab us off broadcast or the TV channel 25 or listen to us on the ABC Listen app, which is a great way to pick up our podcast as well. I'll put that podcast about the Montebello Islands nuclear tests up there. A very interesting conversation. That'll be up there once the program has ended for you to listen to later. 1-300-800-222, lines free. We'll go to the Mighty Challenge next up. Issues of the day in the last hour of the program. Plenty on. Gee, there are all sorts of things, aren't there? Yeah, anyway, look, you'll have some things to raise as well. Let's do that in the last hour of the program, when we'll also be saying goodbye, by the way, to Trevor Chappell, because tonight is his last night on ABC Overnight. He's hanging up the headphones after tonight. So looking forward to that chat as well. Grover from Ocean Grove says, "You sound terrible, Phil. Those remedies aren't working." Well, no, I tried the whiskey brandy thing. Maybe I should get back on the grappa. Maybe that's the thing that's holding me back. All right, is everybody set and ready? Because if you are, then so am I.
1: The Mighty Challenge.
0: 25 questions in 5 categories. Our categories tonight are category number 1, International Tiger Day. Category number 2, Benny and the Jets. Category number 3, Born and Died. Category number 4, Just Desserts. And category number 5, Where's That Forest? All right, International Tiger Day, Benny and the Jets. Born and Died, Just Desserts, Where's That Forest? Who is going to kick us off here? Katie from Sanssouci is first up. Hi, Katie.
2: Good afternoon, Philip Clark.
0: Hello, how are you?
2: You sound very sexy tonight.
0: Oh, well, that's one way to put it. That's one way to put it, Katie.
2: Listen, I used to work in a hospital as

0: a medical scientist in a pathology lab.
1: Oh, yeah. And?
0: I know there's no remedy for a common cold. No. You just have to bear it.
1: I know.
0: You just got to bear it. I'm sorry. I don't know the remedy.
2: No.
1: Well, if I knew the remedy.
0: Go ahead.
1: I said if I knew the remedy, Katie, I guess I'd be taking it. But like, you know what? Like thousands of other people, it's a winter cold and it'll go away.
0: Yeah.
1: In the meantime. Now, Katie, what do you like? International Target?
0: I like just desserts. I have a very sweet tooth.
1: Well, okay. Just desserts it is.
0: Thank you.
1: Question number one. Which sweet opaque jelly of flavoured corn flour and milk has a name that means white eating in French?
0: In French? Well, in French, white is blanc. Eating, I don't know. Blanc. You don't answer
1: No.
0: I listen every night. I'm normally lying in my bed with the under my pillow. Mm-hmm. But tonight I'm up late. I've had a big day today.
1: Oh,
0: there was a full moon tonight.
1: There was.
0: As I walked home from the bus stop.
1: There was.
0: A beautiful full moon and a very icy wind blowing in Sydney. I'm in Sydney.
1: Oh, okay. Mm-hmm. What do you think?
0: I don't know the answer.
1: You don't know the answer.
0: Sorry. I'm sorry. I'll pass it on to the next. Lovely.
1: Thank you, Katie. Bye-bye.
0: You're very welcome.
1: See ya. Bye-bye. 1-300-800-222 is the number. Let's go to Smithton in Tassie where Andrew is standing by. Hi, Andrew.
3: G'day, Cobber. How are you?
1: I've been better, Andrew.
3: Really, I can tell. Boy, you're, you don't sound sexy.
1: You know what, Andrew?
3: Do you feel sexy?
1: Always, Andrew. Always. Always.
3: I'm very upset about Trevor Chappell going away.
1: Yeah, poor Andrew. Yeah, we'll give him a call. We'll get Andrew. Give him a call a bit later on.
3: Yeah, I will. I spoke to him last time. But, and I've missed Pav as well, you know?
1: Yeah, good old Pav, yeah. No, seriously, because it's Trevor's last day on night on air on overnights. I mean, he might turn up, I'm sure, filling in somewhere, but no more overnight.
3: Can I request a song for him?
1: What, now? No.
3: Yeah, okay.
1: No. Well, you can, but I'm not going to play it now, but go on.
3: Oh, no, but give me a man after midnight, because I know he's an ABBA fan.
1: give me a man after midnight. Yeah, well, that's right. Well, that's not a bad choice, Andrew. That is not a bad choice.
3: It's a bit erotic.
1: You can suggest it to him. Give him a bell. Anyone who would like to say toodaloo to him, give him a bell. After Nightlife has finished, Trev will be on and until 5 or 5.30 and you can say what you want. Now, we're in Just Desserts. Question number one. Which sweet opaque jelly of flavoured cornflour and milk has a name that means white eating in French?
3: Blanc Ménage. Is it? Blanc.
1: What's your answer?
3: Blanc Ménage or pretty close.
1: Yeah, I know, but you know how close is never good enough.
3: Yeah, I know. I'm sorry, mate.
1: Hang on. I'll give you an answer. What is it?
3: Blanc. Ménage. Mange.
1: Ah, there Mange. We are. We got there. Blancmange.
3: Oh, hey. We really did.
1: We could name not Ménage. Blancmange or Blancmange.
3: Yeah. I don't speak French.
1: You do now. You do now.
3: I speak Tasmanian strong.
1: You speak Smithton. That's right.
3: Yeah, I do. That's right.
1: Question number two. I used to speak Smithton. I've forgotten a lot of it.
3: you come from Tassie, don't you?
1: Yeah, yeah. Question number two. We're in Just Desserts, but you can move to anywhere you want. International Tiger Day, Benny and the Jets, Born and Died, or Where's That Forest?
3: Where's That Forest, please?
1: Where's that forest? In which country would you find the Sumatran rainforest?
3: Indonesia.
1: Correct. Yeah, that was easier than it sounded, wasn't it?
3: No, not really.
1: Not really? Okay.
3: Sumatran tigers and...
1: Yeah. It's international Tiger Day, you know that.
3: Really? Mm. Well, I'm a Tarkine tiger from protesting back in the day.
1: Oh, good on you. Good on you. Yeah. The beautiful Tarkine. We're going to protect it up. Are you going to keep it, Andrew, do you think, or not?
3: Most of it.
1: Most of it, yeah.
3: That was 1995 when I was 15 years old.
1: Good on you. Yeah. Good on you. Question number three. Where's that forest? Staying here?
3: Yep.
1: Around 485 million hectares in area. The world's largest intact forest. It can be found in which Commonwealth country?
3: So, Tassie, but I'm going to say Canada.
1: Correct. Yeah. Very good, yeah. Yeah, massive, massive forests in Canada. Well, there were before they cut half of them down, but anyway.
3: Yeah, I know, and they shouldn't do that anymore.
1: Question number four. Where's that forest? Well, at least they've stopped cutting down the native rainforests in Tassie, Andrew, haven't they? Yes.
3: No, they don't. They still do only forest logging here. I would be careful because I live in Smithton.
1: Yeah, and the people come around and, you know.
3: No, they won't.
1: Yeah.
3: I'm an ex-miner and bouncer, so they don't really ask me anymore. And I was 15 in 95.
1: Hang on, but do people, there's nobody in Smithton working in the logging industry, is there? In Smithton?
3: Yeah, there are.
1: Oh,
3: yeah.
1: Okay.
3: We've got the biggest sawmill in the country, in Tasmania. Anyway,
1: oh, I didn't realise that. Sorry.
3: Yeah. And we still do native forest logging.
1: Okay.
3: But not so much rainforest.
1: Question number four. Where's that forest? Are we staying here?
3: Yes, please.
1: In which country would you find Epping Forest and the Forest of Dean?
3: Well, there's a suburb, Epping Forest, in Tasmania. But I'd say it's not going to be that.
1: In which country would you find Epping Forest?
3: England.
1: And the Forest of Dean. What are you saying?
3: England.
1: Correct. Yes, it is. It's in the UK. Mm-hmm. In England, you'd find Epping Forest and the Forest of Dean. Well, you know your forests, Andrew. Very good. Question number five. Where's that forest, I guess?
3: Yes, please.
1: Kaingaroa Forest covers nearly 3,000 square kilometres of which country?
3: Can you spell it for me?
1: No.
3: You can't?
1: No, don't do spelling.
3: Kaingaroa Forest?
1: Kaingaroa.
3: Yeah, that's South America somewhere.
1: Kaingaroa Forest covers nearly 3,000 square kilometres of which country?
3: Brazil?
1: Not Brazil.
3: I'll bow out, thankfully. And by the way,
1: yeah,
3: you're wonderful. And say good day to chat if I don't get to speak to him, and Michael Pavlich. You guys have helped me out.
1: Good on you. Good on you, Andrew. Thanks for helping out. Thanks for helping out in the Tarkine.
3: Yeah, no worries, I will.
1: See you, man. Bye-bye.
3: Yeah.
1: See ya. What did he say? He was a miner and a bouncer. So if you were going around to his house to complain about him, maybe think again. 1-300-800-222 is my number. Lincoln from Mount Riverview. Hello. Hello.
2: Yeah, hi.
1: G'day.
2: Yeah, hi.
1: Question number five, Robert. Where's that forest? Kaingaroa Forest covers nearly 3,000 square kilometres of which country?
2: Brazil?
1: No, not Brazil. Sorry, Lincoln, not Brazil. No, Gordon from Ballina. Hello, Gordon. Actually, we already had Brazil. Hi, Gordon.
4: Yeah, I would have said Brazil too.
1: Yeah, so, not Brazil. Kaingaroa Forest covers nearly 3,000 square kilometres of which country?
4: Boy, oh boy. I'll just have to have a guess. Ecuador.
1: Not Ecuador.
4: No.
1: Thanks, Gordon. Bye-bye. No, not Ecuador. No. Principessa from Tenderfield. What a thrill to hear a legend from Tassie who lived the Tarkine days of protests. Yeah, no, good on him. Good on him. It's a magnificent, beautiful, pristine area. It needs to be protected. In a world where these things are increasingly precious. Anne from Caulfield. Hello, Anne.
2: Hi, how are you? I won't say how you are.
1: Well, you know how I am. I'm, you know, well, my voice is as crook as a chook, but I mean, the rest of me is all right, Anne. Someone said, how do we know you're not an AI chatbot? Because this would be just the sort of low-rent, low-tech AI chatbot the ABC's budget would afford. but then the same texter says, yes, but hang on, that chatbot might not be able to explain the law of Anne, for example, which is true. Mm.
2: Unfortunately, but anyway, I suppose you've got to be famous for something.
1: Yes, question number five we're up to. Where's that forest? Kangaroa Forest covers nearly 3,000 square kilometres. Of which country?
2: It sounds dumb, but it sort of sounds like Rotorua, so I'm saying New Zealand.
1: Correct. Yes, that's what I was hoping people would get through my croaky pronunciation of Kangaroa. Which does sound a bit like Aotearoa, doesn't it?
2: Well, something like that,
1: Something New Zealandish, exactly. All right, question number six. We've got one left in Where's That Forest, if you like. Otherwise, we are off to Just Desserts International Tiger Day. Benny and the Jets and Born and Died.
2: Let's do Just Desserts, please.
1: Just Desserts, question number six. Roberto Linguanotto is sometimes credited as the inventor of which Italian dessert?
2: Okay. I'm wondering if it's... I'm thinking aloud now. I'm thinking possibly tiramisu or possibly that other one, which is made of egg yolk. And I can't remember what it's called now. So, and I'm pretty sure it's that thing, but I can't remember what it's called, so I'll say tiramisu.
1: Correct. Yes. Tiramisu, which actually is not very, it's not an ancient dessert. I think I'd always thought before I investigated the matter, Anne, that tiramisu was some sort of, you know, really old Italian dessert, but it's not.
2: Oh, it's really nice. So.
1: It's beautiful. Yeah, I know. There's little Savoyardi biscuits and mascarpone and coffee.
2: And lots of whipped cream, I'm diabetic anyway, but so if I have a small amount.
1: Yeah, when I make it, I don't put whipped cream in it. I just use the mascarpone.
2: Yeah. Well,
1: might be better with whipped cream.
2: It's sort of good either way.
1: Yeah. I'll tell you what's essential, though, Anne. You have to make it, assemble it. And then you have to stick it in the fridge and don't eat it straight away. You have to leave it there overnight.
2: Overnight, a whole overnight. Okay, all right.
1: Oh, I see. You're a midnight fridge visitor, are you? Ray in the Bay, correct, yes. The other one you were thinking of, Anne, was Zabaglione.
2: Oh, that's it. Thank you. Yeah.
1: Which is egg yolks and masala whipped together with sugar, isn't it? That's delicious.
2: I don't recall even trying it, but I remember hearing of it, and I think it sounds like it would be good, but you've got to go somewhere where they know how to make these things. Really
1: I forget
2: well.
1: It's very easy, Zabaglione. You have to pay attention, but you put the egg yolks into a saucepan. Now, what do you put some cream in there? Maybe you put some cream in there as well, and masala, which is the thing that gives it its flavour, and that you just have to keep with it. You know, you make a custard. It's like making a custard.
2: Okay, I must say, I'm a reasonable cook, but I've never made a successful custard. My auntie used to make lovely custards. Eating it, but
1: You can't leave it, Anne. Otherwise, it'll separate out. You know, you got to keep.
2: I don't leave it. You stay and you lick the spoon every so often.
1: No, that's no good. No.
2: Oh, a new spoon each time, though, I'm saying.
1: Question number seven. We're in Just Desserts.
2: Yes, please.
1: And you started with the forest, so that's two you've got. Okay. Just Desserts. Which small French... I'll start again. I'm going into falsetto unwittingly. Which small French cakes

0: back in the early 2000s. Also, I think you sound younger tonight. good on you. Peter Cundall, you know, the gardener, and do you remember him?
1: Yeah. Oh, yes.
0: He used to live, I delight in telling this story, Peter Cundall used to live in my street when I was a kid.
1: All right.
0: He wasn't a gardener then. I don't know what he did because I was a kid and you don't know what adults do you? But I don't want to, look, I'm not trying to rain on Peter Cundall's parade because he was terrific, you know, but I have to say I don't think he had much of a garden, judging by what I remember. We lived in one of those places, you know, where everyone bought houses on empty blocks because they were part of a new little cul-de-sac development. That's what,
1: yeah.
0: They were pretty small, basic houses. Although, you know, typically as a kid, I thought it was like a paradise. And the idea was that, you know, that you bought the house and then you, you know, planted the garden and made the garden paths and, you know, concreted the driveway and all of that. Well, I don't think much of that happened to Peter Cundall's house. but he went on to great things. Good on him.
1: Good on him.
0: Question number 8, just desserts. Yeah?
1: Yes, please.
0: Amaretti biscuits are flavoured with which nut?
1: I'm thinking almonds.
0: Correct. Yeah, almonds. Very good. One of my texters says, what's going on with your voice, Phil? You sound like John Laws. No, I don't. Hello, world. From coast to coast and from sea to shining sea.
1: His voice got him a few bob, actually, didn't it?
0: It did. A few more bob. Yes, a few more bob than my voice is likely to get me at the moment. I'll get chucked off. I'm expecting any moment the door to burst open and management say, that's it. That's it. You've had enough. You've had enough. Bong gone. Ray in the Bay had almonds, Stella at Bayswater, Frank from Mount Evelyn, and Annette also. Alex from Greendale says, by the way, Phil, a Zabaglione option is to replace the Marsala with cold espresso. Nice for a change-up. Mm.
1: Oh, okay. Sounds good.
0: Yeah, I'd go with that. I thought, yeah. All right, question number 9. One left in Just Desserts.
1: Oh, let's go there, please.
0: What is the best-selling flavour of aeroplane jelly?
1: I will suggest possibly, look, I don't even know if they make strawberry one. Haven't had it for so long. I'll say strawberry.
0: Correct.
1: Oh.
0: What? Where did that come from? Out of the ether? yes, I personally, as a kid and even as an adult, think all aeroplane jellies taste exactly the same, actually. They're just different colours, that's all. dear. All righty, question number 10. There are no more Just Desserts. We're into the Where's That Forest? International Tiger Day, Benny and the Jets, Born and Died. Hang on, you've had 1, 2, 3, 4, 5.
1: Oh, well, that's probably my run now because...
0: What's going on here?
1: I don't know anything about the other topics.
0: Neil says nothing wrong with sounding like Laws as long as they pay you like him. Unfortunately, Neil, I think those days are gone. I don't think anyone's getting paid like that anymore.
1: Tiger. Please.
0: International Tiger Day. Okay. I was just watching the TV in the studio a while. I didn't have the sound on, but there was a story I saw that tiger numbers in Nepal had doubled. Oh, I mean, good. Tiger numbers anywhere that double is great news.
1: Good on it.
0: All right, question number 10, international
1: tiger. It might just have been a double from one tiger to two.
0: Well, exactly. They may have only had two tigers in the whole joint, exactly. Sophie makes a good point. Sophie makes an excellent point on the text line here, Anne. Sophie says, we know that Phil is not an AI bot because he still won't answer any questions. And you see, AI would have to answer. Pat from the Point says, I've never understood what port wine flavoured jelly is purporting to taste like and also why it even exists. Oh, I agree with that.
1: But it's not genuine port that's in it. It's some imitation.
0: Yeah, all the flavours are imitations in aeroplane jellies. As I say, they all taste the same.

0: Lorella says, I got all the just desserts, but they've only made me reach for the Toblerone. Lorella, have someone else. All right, question number 10. We're International Tiger Day. Which 21,000-kilometre long landmark reaches its eastern end at Tiger Mountain?
1: I'm pretty sure I'm wrong. You said thousands of kilometres, yes?
0: Which 21,000-kilometre long landmark reaches its eastern end at Tiger Mountain?
1: Let's try Great Wall of China.
0: The Great Wall of China, yes. What other 21,000-kilometre-long landmark is there?
1: Couldn't think of anything else, no.
0: No. Hang on, that's six, and gee whiz. Ray in the Bay had the Great Wall. Julie from Mount Garnet says the pineapple jelly is delicious. Julie, nothing flavoured with pineapple is ever delicious, in my opinion. It's one of those flavours I do not get. I don't mind eating the pineapple fruit. That's all right.
1: You know which pineapples are really nice? Not the ones that have got the spikes coming in. Oh, not the spikes, you know, the leaves.
0: Yeah.
1: And what they call the topless pineapples. They're small, but they are so sweet and they are really, really, really good.
0: Well, I've never seen those. I'll have to get them. Yeah. You know, one of the worst dishes in the world must be ham and pineapple. You know when you get a pineapple ring served on a slab of ham? How is that, how is that good, Anne? How is that good?
1: You have pineapple on pizza?
0: No, of course you don't have pineapple on pizza, Anne. Heaven's sake.
1: No, I don't either, but I must say, if I make a carrot salad, have you ever had a carrot salad? You know, just it's grated carrot and put in some crushed pineapple. Really good.
0: Mmm. Well.
1: Easy and really good.
0: Yeah, well, you can eat it yourself, Anne. Do you mind?
1: No, I don't, because I had it myself.
0: Jane from Homebush had the Great Wall of China. Port wine jelly is great in trifle. Stop rubbishing it, says my texter, who doesn't put their name there.
1: Anything's great in trifle.
0: Oh, that's true. Yeah, that's true. I love trifle. Question number 11. We're in International Tiger Day.
1: Yes, please.
0: This will be seven in a row for you. Anne.
1: Well, you know what's going to happen now, don't you?
0: Okay, International Tiger Day, question number 11. Hadori the Tiger was the mascot of which Summer Olympics?
1: I don't know. I will just suggest Beijing, but I can't remember a tiger mascot recently at all.
0: What's your answer, Anne?
1: I'll say Beijing.
0: No, it's not Beijing.
1: Okay.
0: No,
1: sure it's not.
0: Thanks, Anne. Good on you.
1: Thank you.
0: Bye.
1: See you later. Bye.
0: Nice chatting. See you later. Joey from Coffs Harbour says, my dad works as a sales rep for Cotties back in the 70s. He'd bring home loads of jelly crystals for us kids to try. It's miraculous that I still have all my teeth. Yeah, that's true. Cotties made all sorts of things which as a kid used to eat. I had lots of jelly too, Joey. That's why I'm an expert. Well, that's why I can confidently say all jellies taste the same. But Cotties also made that wonderful thing called the instant pudding, remember? I used to help Mum make it. It wasn't hard to make. You basically tipped a pint of milk into a bowl, got out the egg beater, and then you put the sachet of instant pudding into the milk. You beat it all up and stuck it in the fridge and it set fairly solid. Gee, it was good. I haven't had one for years. 1-300-800-222. John from Irrimple says, Phil, don't forget that the glazed cherry goes on the top of the ham, steak and pineapple. Brings back nightmares from my cooking apprenticeship. Yeah, I just never understood why that was a good thing to eat. 1-300-800-222 is the number. Ben says, I had a girlfriend that got me to drink pineapple juice. Okay. Oh, well, that's another matter. Jane from Homebush. Now, where are we? Dee's in Deloraine in Tassie. G'day, Dee.
2: Hello.
0: Question number 11. We're in International Tiger Day. Hadori the Tiger was the mascot.

0: Of which Summer Olympics?
1: Well, I know this because I was 17. I was born in the last 8 days of 1970.
0: Mm-hmm.
1: So, like, I was born 23rd of December 1970, which makes me quite bloody old, actually. I'm 55. So I remember that it was Korea and Seoul. But I wanted to pick you up on something you said earlier on.
0: So what's your answer again?
1: Oh, Seoul, Korea, Korea, South Korea. It was. I remember it. It was pathetic.
0: Seoul, yes, it was.
1: Yeah, stupid-looking thing, and it's just you know spooky, to quote Barry Humphries. It was pathetic, and but beyond that, your mention, because I'm in Tassie and I'm not far from the Western. Well, I mean, you know, I am 2 hours, but 2 hours is nothing in
0: from
1: New South Wales.
0: 2 hours from where?
1: Well, the Tarkine you were talking about.
0: Oh, yeah, the Tarkine. Yeah. Well, you're only 2 hours away from it where you are, yeah.
1: Correct. And you are very incorrect in as much as you're saying, oh, the Tarkine. Well, of course, climate change. The Tarkine is wet, wet, wet. But it was actually burning only 1.5. Was it one summer ago or was it 2 summers ago?
0: Yeah,
1: the entire west coast of Tasmania was on.
0: On fire.
1: Was blazingly on fire and worse. Worse. The access is so appalling because it's so treacherously mountainous and remote and blah, blah, blah, although, of course, the state loggers and other loggers have got in there. So there's, I don't mean to be rude to you, Phil. I know you're an extremely emeritus ABC journalist.
0: What did I say? What did I say that got up here?
1: You literally said words to the effect of, oh, well, of course, there's no old growth. Tasmania's being clear.
0: Hang on, what did I say, Dee? What did I say that you're objecting to?
1: You suggested that there was no old growth or what we
0: call. No, I didn't.
1: Oh, okay.
0: I got it wrong. I didn't say that.
1: There's an appalling amount of it still going on, and in fact, go back to another topic.
0: There's plenty of old growth forest left in Tassie. Yes, agree.
1: But they're logging it. They're clear felling it. Clear felling, just walking in and just cutting it off.
0: Oh, I know what I said that's made you annoyed. I said, haven't they mostly banned logging in native forests? That's right. That's right.
1: Cool. And of course, you know, the emeritus Bob Brown, like you, the emeritus journalist, he, the emeritus doctor and ecologist, he has taken sick lately with his lifelong partner. And if he's been down here all his life, as many people have, not me. I'm from the mainland. I'm an interloper. I'm a blow-in. I got spat out from the north. Hang on, wait up. I got spat out from the north. I was going somewhere there. I was trying to give you a gag. I got spat. We're down here. They call the mainland the North Island.
0: Mm. Well, some people do, yeah. Now, Dee, question number 12. Question number 12. We're in International Tiger Day. Otherwise,
1: I don't want to be on the Tigers. I want to choose a different one.
0: Were Benny and the Jets born and died or... Where's that forest?
1: Well, the forest one was done to death. Well, nearly, obviously.
0: Which one do you want?
1: Benny and the Jets has got to be an Elton John thing, hasn't it?
0: Do you want Benny and the Jets?
1: Well, what is Benny and the Jets? You're going to give me a
0: I'm not going to answer any questions. Okay, here we go. Question number 12, Benny and the Jets. Which jazz clarinetist was known as the King of Swing?
1: Oh, now I've got a good chance of this. My daughter's a clarinetist. Sydney Conservatorium. What are we going to go, 60s or 50s or 60s?
0: Give me an answer, Dee.
1: Well, it's either Benny Goodman or I don't know. I'm going to chance clarinet player. Well, who does Woody Allen love?
0: What's your answer, Dee?
1: Come on, help me out here.
0: Come on, Dee. I don't answer questions. You know that.
1: Oh, come on. I'm going to say Benny Goodman.
0: Benny Goodman is correct.

0: Okay, is it all music? You haven't told me what it is.
1: Well, I can't tell you anything, as you know. The jet boat was invented in which country?
0: Well, you'd think it was America because they purport to be, you know, the vanguard of the avant-garde. It should be a tautology, isn't it? Jet boat. But it could also be Switzerland. Are we talking salt water pans?
1: You can't ask me questions, Dee.
0: Oh, Jesus, you're a tough crowd. So the question is the jet boat. What, the jet boat, the fastest jet boat ever on water?
1: The jet boat was invented in which country, Dee?
0: Oh, I'm going to chance it. Well, it could be Switzerland, England, could be anywhere. I'm going to chance it England.
1: It's not England, Dee. Okay. See you later. Bye-bye. Thank you. 1-300-800-222 is the number. Philippa from Sydenham. Hello, Philippa.
2: Oh, hello, Philip. I had to pick up the phone when Peter Cundall's name was mentioned.
1: Yes.
2: I was lucky enough to win one of the quizzes and had lunch with Peter Cundall at the Botanical Gardens.
1: Oh,
2: Melbourne.
1: Great, yeah.
2: He was just charming.
1: Yeah.
2: Anyway.
1: He was a total TV character, wasn't he? He was.
2: Oh, he was. The whole family engrossed each Friday. But what I learned from him, I was asking particularly after visiting, when I was flying around, visiting England and France, the gardens, and I wanted to know particularly when he went AWOL and after the war and then finally came to Australia. I said, who do you think has given more to gardening throughout your area there? And he said, what I didn't expect, he said in gardening, both the English and those in Europe, he said he thinks were equal in their differences. However, where it came to the written word, the implements, the description and the type of gardening, there was a name for everything in French. So he said there was a he said his answer to me would be the French language has delivered more in gardening.
1: Okay.
2: And I loved that. He was very interesting.
1: Anyway, all right, question 13, Benny and the Jets. The jet boat was invented in which country, Philippa?
2: I'm going to take a guess and say France.
1: Not France. Thanks, Philippa. Bye. No, not France. It was not. Trev from Surface Paradise. Hi, Trev.
3: Oh, hello, Philip.
1: The jet boat was invented in which country?
3: Oh, well, without knowing the answer, I'll just guess and say Australia.
1: Not Australia. Sorry, Trev, no, not Australia. Dave from Perth. G'day, Dave.
4: How's things, Phil?
1: Pretty good. Benny and the Jets. The jet boat was invented in which country?
4: I'm going to try and guess Germany.
1: Not Germany. No. No, fair enough, but no, it's not Germany. Ted in Canberra. G'day, Ted.
5: Hey, Phil.
1: Hi.
5: How you
1: going? Not bad. Question on 13 we're up to. Benny and the Jets. The jet boat was invented in which country?
5: Yeah. USA and Switzerland sounded good. I don't know. Immediately I thought Italy for some reason. I think like Lamborghini or Ferrari.
1: What's your answer, Ted?
5: Oh, God. I'll go Italy.
1: No, it's not Italy. So, sorry, Lamborghini and Ferrari. That's, well, that could be, couldn't it? It could be. Where are we? Warwick's in Launceston. G'day, Warwick.
6: Ian Phillips.
1: The jet boat was invented in which country?
6: New Zealand.
1: Yes, it was. That's right. They pioneered the whole thing, didn't they? Jet boats up the rivers of the South Island of New Zealand.
6: And those jet boat rides, eh?
1: Yeah, exactly. Question number 14. We're in Benny and the Jets. You can move to Born and Died or Where's That Forest? Up to you. Or International Tiger Day.
6: Let's preview Born and Died, please.
1: Born and Died. Question number 14. Which Australian man was born on the 9th of February 1897 in Brisbane and then died on the 8th of November 1935 somewhere off the coast of Burma?
6: King Switzmith.
1: Correct. Very good. Excellent work. Because some of these are a bit tough. That's correct, yes. Charles Kingsford Smith.
6: Had a track teacher in fifth class who was related to Kingsford Smith, so his teaching topic that he did, relied on a lot was talking about
1: Smithy.
6: Yeah, well, what a great person to talk about.
1: No, I agree.
6: The other, like our other great aviators, like Ohm and Hudson Fish.
1: Yeah. That's right. Well, Australia's had some tremendous aviators too. Paul in Port Macquarie says, Phil, pineapple is a good thing when cooked with ham or gammon and stuff. Apart from tasting nice, it tenderises the meat proteins because it contains an enzyme called bromelain. Ooh, okay. See, Paul is obviously an expert chef who's been to TAFE and paid attention. I still don't get the taste, but anyway, that's just me. Warwick, we're in staying with Born and Died. Okay. Who was born on the 18th of December, 1878, in modern-day Georgia, and died on the 5th of March, 1953, in Moscow?
6: What year did they die again? Say again.
1: Who was born 18th of December 1878 in modern day Georgia and died 5th of March 1953 in Moscow?
6: Stalin.
1: Correct. Joseph Stalin. Good work, Warwick.
6: I was tossing up Lenin, but he probably got killed somewhere out of the country by Stalin.
1: Yeah. Nice work. Question number 16. No, Lenin. Well, you mean Lenin? No, Lenin died, didn't he? He died of natural causes. He died of some cause. You're thinking of Trotsky, aren't you?
6: Potentially. Mm. I mean, Lenin got shortchanged, I think.
1: Question 16. We're in Born and Died. Which monarch was born on the 8th of December, 1542, in Linlithgow Palace, and was executed 8th of February, 1587, at Fotheringay Castle?
6: Charles the First.
1: Not Charles the First, no. No, sorry. Right. Sorry, Warwick, thank you anyway. No, not Charles the First. Who's been hanging on here? Jim from Banksia Park. Hi, Jim.
7: Hi, Phil.
1: Born and died. Which monarch was born 8th of December 1542 in Linlithgow Palace and was executed 8th of February 1587 at Fotheringay Castle?
7: Phil, I woke up and I thought I was listening to Humphrey Bogart on Casablanca when I heard you.
1: I'm trying to think of my favourite bogey line. I think it's in The African Queen, isn't she? When he's in the boat with her and he's trying to get hold of his grog, who's his co-star there? Catherine Hepburn. Remember, when he's in the boat, he's trying to get hold of his grog, and he says to her, "Come on, miss, it's only temptation." And she says, "Temptation, Mr. Ernott, is what we are put on this earth to rise above." The look on his face, he was great. Question number 16. Okay, born and died. Which monarch was born 8th of December 1542 in Linlithgow Palace and was executed 8th of February 1587 at Fotheringay Castle?
7: I rode a jet boat in Queenstown, but I've got no idea what this one is.
1: That's not going to help you with this one, is it?
7: I'll pass it to the next guy.
1: No worries, Jim. Thank you, mate. Bye-bye. 1-300-800-222 is the number. Lex in Borough. Hello, Lex.
8: Oh, why do you always come to me with this stupid question?
1: Oh, this one you should be. This one's up your alley, I would have thought.
8: I would go pineapple. I've got a lozenge in my throat, so I've got a tickle.
1: Yes.
8: You should do the same. So kiwi fruit and pineapple do the same thing with tenderising meat.
1: Oh, do they? I suppose with a ham steak, I suppose the ham steak, it needs tenderising.
8: Yeah. No. Yuck.
1: Now tell me which monarch was born 8th of December 1542 in Linlithgow Palace and was executed on the 8th of February 1587 at Fotheringay Castle?
8: Oh, I'm going to say Arthur, which is completely wrong.
1: Sadly, it's not Arthur.
8: To my lozenge and say good night.
1: Good night, Lex, and good luck with the lozenge. All righty. Richard from Lena Valley in Tassie. G'day, Richard.
9: Good evening, mate. I've got to say, Peter Cundall, you must be amazing if you lived in the same street as
1: I did. No, people don't believe me, but I did. I lived in the same street as Peter Cundall, and he was there for some years. I remember him as a little kid.
9: he went onto the National Press Club a million years ago when everyone just thought he was a gardener,
1: yeah.
9: And he didn't mention a single thing about gardening, and he just floored the whole press club.
1: Yeah.
9: Their jaws were dropped to the floor.
1: Well, as I said,
9: well-read and intelligent he was.
1: Exactly. As I said, when I grew up in the same street in Launceston with Peter, he was only about three houses away, but I tell you what, he did not have a model garden. Not by any means.
9: But he had a brilliant brain. There's a whole story about him that we won't go into. But
1: yeah, anyway. Yeah.
9: And the other one was the Hamilton Jet in New Zealand. Hamilton was the man. There's a doco on that back in the day,
1: yeah,
9: that shows these boys, when they built these boats, doing the most stupidly amazing things you've ever seen in rapids. Just totally crazy.
1: Hey, which monarch was born 8th of December 1542 in Linlithgow Palace and then was executed the 8th of February 1587 at Fotheringay Castle?
9: The only thing that jumped into my head was Anne Boleyn, and I don't even know where she was, who she was.
1: No, it's not Anne Boleyn. She certainly got executed, but that's not it. Thanks, Richard. Bye. See you, mate. 1-300-800-222 is the number. All righty, Michael from Chester Hill. Hello, Michael.
10: Hello. How are you?
1: I'm very well, Michael, yes. Tell me, which is this monarch we're after?
10: Give me a second. I'm just rocking out.
1: I know you are, but I...
10: The ukulele, can you hear it?
1: I do. Is that all you got?
10: Oh,
1: hey, tell me, which monarch was born the 8th of December 1542 in Linlithgow Palace and was executed the 8th of February at Fotheringay Castle?
10: Look, this is one of those questions about famous people, wealthy, extraordinary people. The guy who said it was Charles I, I wasn't certain. That was possibly going to be my first answer. But before I do
1: give me an answer, Michael. Come on.
10: Just before I do, I just wanted to say one thing. I am a little bit concerned about the glasses with the artificial intelligence. I'm not sure. As much as they may be a boon to people, I understand that that can be the case. I am a bit worried about people taking pictures, automatically. And artificial intelligence is definitely something we really need to be a little bit wary.
1: Which monarch are we after here, Michael?
10: Okay, I'm just going to go John.
1: No, not John. Thank you, mate. 1-300-800-222 is the number. Someone said it's a full moon, is it? Oh, it was too. It was. Bob from Greenacre. G'day, Bob.
11: G'day, Phil.
1: Which monarch was born 1542 in Linlithgow Palace and was executed 1587 at Fotheringay Castle?
11: I'm thinking it might be Mary, Queen of Scots.
1: Correct. Yes, it is. Yeah. Question number... That's it. Very good. Question number 17. We're in Born and Died, but you can move to Benny and the Jets, International Tiger Day, or Where's That Forest?
11: Oh. International Tiger Day.
1: International Tiger Day. Question number 17.
11: Mm-hmm.
1: Tony the Tiger is the mascot for which Kellogg's cereal?
11: I think it was cornflakes.
1: Not cornflakes. No. Sorry, Bob. Not cornflakes. No. Cynthia from Sunshine. Hi, Cynthia.
12: Good evening, Phil. How are you?
1: Pretty good. Pretty good.
12: That's good.
1: Tony the Tiger is the mascot for which Kellogg's cereal?
12: Yeah, look, I had the answer for the previous question, but I don't eat a lot of cereal. Look, I'm going to have a guess and say Honey Puffs.
1: Not Honey Puffs. Sorry, mate. No, it's not Honey Puffs. Gary from Oakley. G'day, Gary.
13: Hello, how are you?
1: Pretty good. Question number 17. Tony the Tiger is the mascot for which Kellogg's cereal?
13: Frosties.
1: Frosties, yes indeed.
14: Ready for a complete nourishing breakfast, Barbara?
15: Bye.
14: Because it starts with Kellogg's Sugar Frosted Flakes cereal. Great taste in flakes of corn.
15: Why?
14: Because Kellogg's Secret Toasted in Frosting helps keep them crunchy and delicious down to the bottom of the bowl. How's it taste?
15: G-R-E-A-T.
14: G-R-E-A-T?
16: Great. Sit down for breakfast with Tony and you'll discover why it's...
14: G-R-E-A-T.
1: Gee, you wouldn't describe it as anything other. I mean, I don't care whether you eat a bowl of Frosties, but don't pretend it's doing you any good.
13: No. The Mary Queen of Scots question, in the 70s, I can't remember when it came out, but there was a very good movie with Vanessa Redgrave as Mary Queen of Scots and Glenda Jackson as Queen Elizabeth I. Yeah.
1: Oh, okay.
13: A very good movie. Yeah.
1: Hey, question number 18. We're in International Tiger Day, or you could move to Benny and the Jets, or Where's That Forest, or Born and Died. Up to you.
13: Go Benny and the Jets.
1: Benny and the Jets. Released in 2003. What was the title of Australian rock band Jets' debut single?
13: Are You Gonna Be My Girl?
1: Oh, yes.
17: One, two, three, take my hand and come with me because you look so fine that I really want to make you mine. Really wanna make you mine. 4, 5, 6, come on and get your kicks. Now you don't need

0: It was a great song, wasn't it? It was.
1: They're actually a Melbourne band, and they're actually touring again.
0: Are they?
1: I saw them online. Yeah, they're playing down in Frankston or somewhere, so they're doing some tour at the moment.
0: Oh, okay. Did they? They never had a hit bigger than that, though, did they? Are you going to be my guy?
1: I know that. I think the thing that made that a hit overseas, it was either a phone company or something used it as a.
0: Oh no, Apple used it, didn't it?
1: That's it.
0: I think it was to launch a phone or something, wasn't it?
1: Yeah. I actually saw them on tour here. I think they supported the Rolling Stones or something.
0: Oh, did they? Yeah. Well, they got big off that song.
1: Right. Oh yeah, and they had I'm trying to think. They had a Cold Hard. BITCH was a word. Was off the first album.
0: Oh, okay.
1: And they took the name Jet from the Paul McCartney and Wings song from Band on the Run. Jet.
0: Oh yeah, Jet. Jet. Hey, next question one. Number 19. Right. When Benny and the Jets. Do you want to have a crack?
1: Let's go to that.
0: Which long-running British comedy series aired on the BBC and ITV between 1955 and 1989?
1: Holy crap! Say that again. 1955
0: and 1989, long-running British comedy series.
1: I was going to say the Benny Hill Show, but
0: oh yes.
2: There were only loved a widow, a lady known as Sue. She lived all alone in Lily Lane at number 22. They said she was too good for him. She was haughty, proud, and chic. But Ernie got his cocoa there 3 times every week. They called him Ernie.
0: Yes, he did. Yes, he did. She says, do you want it pasteurised? Because pasteurised is best. And
1: I didn't realise it started in 55. It's a long time ago.
0: Oh, no, it is. Hey, very good, Gary. All right, look, I'll tell you what, I'll put you on hold and we'll come back to you because we've got to go to the news break. But but don't worry, we can ring you back. But we'll come back and answer the remaining questions. Here's the news.
3: ABC News with Noni Edwards. Officials say the mother at the centre of a horrific murder-suicide in South Australia attended a police station the day before she and her daughter were found dead. Police confirmed 36-year-old Helena Wright attended the local police station on Sunday and that officers conducted a welfare check the next morning. The search for the 3-month-old baby who's been missing since Monday after his mother and toddler sister were found dead in the water near Port Macdonald has been called off, with the likelihood of finding the body low. Superintendent Trent Cox says it's extremely tragic.
4: The chances of finding the baby alive are zero, sadly. It's a retrieval effort, but we don't know where he is. Give your kids an extra tight hug.
3: For support, please contact Lifeline on 13 11 14 or 1800 RESPECT on 1800 737 732. Gynecologists say experts are working to improve the diagnosis process for women and girls who potentially have endometriosis. It comes as a French manufacturer has released a saliva test it claims can accurately identify 97% of people with the condition. The chronic inflammatory illness affects 1 in 7 Australian women and girls. Spokeswoman for the Royal Australian and New Zealand College of Obstetricians and Gynaecologists, Dr. Marilla Druitt, says...
5: We can see endometriosis cysts, 1 centimetre nodules of endometriosis on the ligament. But our ultrasound imaging is variable and it depends on who you go to. So RANSCOG and the College of Radiologists and the Sonographers Association, we're all trying to work out a minimum set of standards so that then patients know who's trained and who's not.
3: Looking overseas, residents in Japan's Kumamoto Prefecture are coming to terms with the scale of damage after a powerful earthquake struck the region, killing at least 18 people. Rescue efforts are continuing at the Aeon shopping mall, where a gas explosion occurred several hours after the quake, trapping staff and causing fatalities. Tens of thousands of homes remain without electricity, with roads and railway networks expected to be down for days and weeks to come. Yuki Kiyozumi, a priest at the local Buddhist temple, says the quake reminded her of those in 2016 in the region.
6: It was just like 10 years ago. There was a bam sound. It was like in a film. Is this for real? During the previous quake, it felt like the ground was breaking up violently.
3: Firefighters in southwest France are battling an uncontained fire four times the size of Paris, with temperatures again rising into the 40s. Authorities in the Gironde region say that the blaze is not spread overnight, but rising heat and afternoon winds could revive smouldering hotspots, carrying embers across fire breaks and open new fronts beyond crews' reach. In Spain, tens of thousands of people have started returning home after firefighters made progress around Madrid and Avila. However, 10,000 people are still subject to evacuation orders in the Castellón region. Russia's security service has charged Pavel Durov, the founder of the popular Telegram messaging app, with facilitating terrorist activities. It's also issued an international warrant for his arrest. The FSB says the charges relate to Mr. Durov's failure to remove material used by Ukrainian security services and by what it calls extremist organisations to prepare acts of sabotage and cyber fraud within Russia. Outrage over soccer governing body FIFA's plans to sell stakes in a nearly $29 billion subsidiary to manage its competitions has continued. FIFA wants a venture capital firm run by the brother of US President Donald Trump's son-in-law to lead a group of private backers. With more, here's the BBC's Nestor McGregor.
7: FIFA's proposal is to create a private company and private investors to maximise its commercial revenue, things like licensing, ticket sales and broadcast deals. FIFA would use this money to then distribute back to its member associations to develop the game. But there has been widespread backlash to all of this. The European Commission is saying that it's the relentless and corrosive commercialisation of football. UEFA, European football's governing body, has scheduled an emergency meeting. They issued a statement saying football is not FIFA's to sell.
3: Australian middle distance runner Ollie Hoare has overcome a scare to qualify for the final of the mile at the Commonwealth Games in Glasgow. Hoare fell after being tripped in his heat and was unable to rejoin the leading pack, eventually finishing ninth. Australia lodged a successful appeal and Hoare will compete in the final on Saturday morning, Australian time. And Australian Oliver Saxton has claimed bronze in the men's 94-kilogram weightlifting. You're up to date now with the latest from ABC News.
8: Good evening. Ollie Wickham with the weather for southern Queensland. Chance of morning frost for the southern parts of the Sunshine Coast. Light winds and overnight temps of 3 degrees. Daytime into the low 20s. Possibility of an evening shower for the coastal fringe. Overnight temps down to 0 for the Darling Downs, Granite Belt, Maranoa and Warrego with some morning frost. A sunny day, max of 21. In the Wide Bay, a sunny day ahead, overnight down to 3 degrees and a chance of a frost for the north. Light winds and a warm day ahead in the mid-20s.
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0: Yes, well, hello, and how are you? Philip Clark with you on ABC Radio. This is Nightlife, and we are right round the country with croaky voice Phil tonight, just till the next hour. And then Trev is taking over, Trevor Chappell. This is his last night on air, so give him a call, by the way, if you're still up. Trevor would, I'm sure, love to hear from you. We'll be saying goodnight to him too. Trevor, his last night on ABC Overnights, he's hanging up the headphones. So looking forward to having a chat to him towards the end of the program as well. Issues of the day. Well, there's plenty of things around. You tell me what you'd like to talk about. 1-300-800-222. We've got time to do all of that. In the meantime, though, we have to fix up a little thing called
1: The Mighty Challenge.
0: Up to question 19 here. Glenn, Gary from Oakley had successfully identified the Benny Hill Show. G'day, Gary. Welcome back.
2: Hello, how are you?
0: Yeah. Lots of people were saying what their favourite line out of that song was, which we didn't have time to get to, so here we go.

0: No, it was a great line. I'm not sure whether Benny Hill could exist in these times, but Gary.
1: I was going to say, you wouldn't get away with that song now.
0: No. No, and he got his cocoa there three times a week. Gary, you would not. No, no, there would be a posse of people, and the next thing you know, the managing director of the ABC would be up before some parliamentary committee, and there we would be. Lucky these things do not apply to us here on Nightlife, where we can play whatever we want. Gary, yes. Question 19, what do you want to do? They're in Benny and the Jet. No, we've had that one. So we're up to question 20. We're in Benny and the Jets. There's one left there. Otherwise, it's International Tiger Day or Born and Died.
1: I'll go for Benny and the Jets.
0: Benny and the Jets suffered by travellers. What's the more common name for circadian desynchrony?
1: Jet lag.
0: Correct. Benny and the Jets, jet lag. Correct. Yeah.
1: All right. What have we got left?
0: Two left in International Tiger Day, two left in Born and Died, that's four, and one in Where's That Forest, that's five questions left.
1: I'll go for Born and Died.
0: Born and Died. Which Australian man was born on the 13th of September 1969 in Melbourne and died on the 4th of March 2022 in Thailand?
1: Oh, Shane Warne.
0: Correct. Very good. Yeah, Shane Warne.
1: Oh, we'll do the last one. There we go.
0: Nice one. All right. Yeah. Born and Died. Question number 22. Which exotic dancer was born on the 7th of August, 1876, in Leeuwarden in the Netherlands and was executed on the 15th of October, 1917, in France?
1: Mata Hari?
0: Correct, the Mata Hari. Yeah. Wow.
1: Okay.
0: One, two, three. You've got four. Nice work. Okay, Born and Died, that's it. So we've got two left in International Tiger Day and one left in Where's That Forest, Gary?
1: We'll do Where's That Forest.
0: Where's That Forest? Okay, Where's That Forest? Question number 23, the last one. In which Australian state or territory would you find the Brown Mountain Forest?
1: Oh, God. Brown Mountain Forest. Okay, so process elimination, state or territory. So it's not Victoria, South Australia, WA node. I'm going to go Queensland, but it's probably wrong.
0: No, it's wrong. Sorry, Gary.
1: All right, sorry about that.
0: Thanks, mate. No, don't be sorry. You've answered very well. Joey from Coffs Harbour. Hi, Joey.
2: Hey, Phil Farrar. We've covered plenty of sugar and temptation tonight.
0: We have, haven't we? We have.
2: Like jelly crystals and frosties and
0: amaretti pudding. Tiramisu.
2: Yeah, cocoa.
0: Cocoa. Yes.
2: We didn't cover.
0: Well, cocoa tang. Sort of, because that cocoa yes. Sort of, Joey. Yes.
2: Yeah, each their own.
0: Each their own. Exactly.
2: Yeah. Yeah. You either like cocoa with your tea or not. Sorry. Yeah.
0: No.
2: The question.
0: Where's that forest? In which Australian state or territory would you find? Sorry, do you like cocoa with your tea? Okay, all right. You make me laugh. In which Australian state or territory would you find the Brown Mountain Forest?
2: I'm just thinking there's Black Mountain in ACT, so I'm guessing that that's surrounded by a brown forest. ACT.
0: No, not the ACT. Sorry, Joey. Guys. Thank you, mate. Bye-bye. See you later. Graham from Karrinyup. G'day, Graham.
3: G'day, Philip.
0: In which Australian state or territory would you find the Brown Mountain Forest?
3: Wild guess, Tasmania.
0: Not Tassie, no. No, not Tassie. See ya. No, not Tassie. Margaret's in Melbourne. Hi, Margaret. Hi, Margaret. Hello, Margaret. Where's Margaret gone away? I'll put you... Hi, Margaret. No, she's not there. Colin's from Layla in Melbourne, or Lawler, depending on which part of the suburb you live in. Hi, Colin.
4: G'day, Phil. Yeah, I hope you're feeling better, or you've still got a bit of a croaky.
0: Well, I feel okay. I feel okay, but the croaky voice is annoying. Yeah, I agree.
4: Yeah. Yeah, well, I'm clearing up a lot better in the last 24 hours.
0: Are you? Yeah. I thought I was. Today at lunchtime, I felt great. But it's sort of gone. I think that's the trouble, isn't it? At night, you go downhill a bit.
4: Yes and no. Yeah, sometimes during the day, I feel. I'm feeling good now, actually.
0: Oh, okay.
4: Yeah. But however, it depends on the person and so forth.
0: Anyway, I got it last Friday, so surely it'll be over soon.
4: Okay. I hope so.
0: Now, which Australian state or territory would you find the Brown Mountain Forest?
4: I'll take a punt. Victoria?
0: Correct. It's in Victoria, yes.
4: Whereabouts?
0: That's a good question. Well, but as you know, Colin, I don't answer questions.
4: Sorry. Okay, right here.
0: Okay, there are two left. There's one. There's two left, and they're both in International Tiger Day.
4: Well, I'll take that.
0: There we go. Robin says, I'm tucking into a bag of Maltesers with my coffee. Oh, that's a very good combination.
4: Yeah, and that's all right. On a good thing.
0: Yeah, don't you reckon? Yeah. Principessa from Tenterfield says, I like a cigarette after my cocoa. Oh, Principessa. Me. Nightlifers lead exciting lives, you see, Colin.
4: Yeah. Some of them should go out more.
0: I think maybe you should get out more, Colin. That's right.
4: Exactly. Yes, that's true.
0: Question number 24. International Tiger Day. By what name was the Sri Lankan militant organisation LTTE better known?
4: The Tiger Army, I presume?
0: Not the Tiger Army, no.
4: Oh, crikey.
0: Sorry, okay. Colin. Yeah. Thank you.
4: At least I've got one.
0: Thank you, mate. Bye-bye. No, not the Tiger Army. All righty. Jane from Hambush had Victoria. Who's going to help us out here? Cameron from Newcastle. Hi, Cameron.
5: Good evening, Philip. How are you?
0: Very well, thank you. International Tiger Day. By what name was the Sri Lankan militant organisation LTTE better known?
5: It's known as the Tamil Tigers.
0: Correct. Yes, the International Tiger Day.
5: And that is the first time I've actually got a question correct.
0: Is that right?
5: And I've finally broken the duck.
0: Very good, Cameron. You could get the magnet here, you know, because we've only got one question left.
5: It's a scary thought, but just before we hit that one, when you played Benny Hill and you played Ernie,
0: yes,
5: just a bit of trivia for you. That was reworked approximately 6 months after the original version of the song came out by a bloke either John or Frank Gallup.
0: Oh yeah,
5: and it was called Irving, the 142nd fastest gun in the West.
0: Oh.
5: Hang on, he
0: wrote a song called The 142nd Fastest Gun in the West.
5: Yes, and Benny Hill reworked it into Ernie called The Fastest Gun in the West.
0: Oh, is that right?
5: After.
0: Okay. Is that the same tune and everything, is it?
5: Same tune, yeah. It cracked me up because I actually heard it visiting my brother-in-law up in Warhope, and it was on the local radio up there. And I was, what the? And it just cracked me right up. It was just brilliant. And then when you play early, it came about 6 months after. So all credit to Benny Hill. It was a bit of a genius to rework that so fast.
0: Yeah, no, it was. Or whoever was doing his writing on the show, whatever.
5: Yeah.
0: Yes. All right, question 25. As I say, Benny Hill has been consigned to the dustbin of history, I suspect. although you never know, the world might turn and, you know.
5: We'll come to our senses.
0: Maybe, Cameron. I have severe doubt about that. Hey, question 25. Question 25, and to win the magnet, we're in International Tiger Day. Cameron from Newcastle, complete the title of a children's book by Judith Kerr. The Tiger Who Came to...
5: Oh, goodness me, I actually haven't even heard of this. The Tiger Who Came to Dinner?
0: Not dinner, Cameron.
5: Wow.
0: No. Oh, no. Thank you, mate.
5: On my shoulders, others shall rise.
0: Yes, exactly. Exactly. Others shall rise.
5: At least I broke the duck, I'm happy.
0: On the shoulders of giants, Cameron. See ya. Bye. Ray from Membleton. Hi, Ray.
6: Hi, how you going there?
0: Not bad. Complete the title of a children's book by Judith Kerr. The Tiger Who Came to...
6: School?
0: No, not school. Not dinner and not school. Kingsley in Adelaide. Hello, Kingsley.
7: Hello, Philip.
0: Complete the title of a children's book by Judith Kerr. The Tiger Who Came to...
7: Late.
0: No. No. Paul from Bellarine. Hello, Paul.
8: Hello, how are you?
0: Pretty good. Complete the title of a children's book by Judith Kerr, The Tiger Who Came to...
8: Tea.
0: Tea, The Tiger Who Came to... Yeah. Yes, The Tiger Who Came to Tea. Good job. Excellent work, Paul. Good. I'll get some details from you, Paul, and Dave will get the magnet. At some point in the distant future, you may well receive it as well. 1-300-800-222 is the number. Lachlan says, I'm just enjoying a nice large glass of chilled creaming soda. Great stuff. Oh, wow. I just never understood that drink, Lachlan, but I never understood what the flavour is. Is it? It's not sarsaparilla. It's some other flavour. I never understood what the flavour of creaming soda was. Good on you anyway. Pat from the point, the tiger can do senses. No. Lorella says it came to breakfast. No. Frank from Mount Evelyn had tea. Joyce from Perth had tea. And so did plenty of others too. Margot in North Adelaide had tea as well. Nice. Nice work, everyone, and good fun.
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0: All right, time for issues of the day. Plenty of time to have a chat. So 1-300-800-222. You might like to raise things yourself. We talked last night, Finance News, with Stephen Kokoulis about the poor standard of response to inflation that the government was showing, and a lot of people on the program had some good ideas about it. You might like to continue that discussion as well. There were some interesting figures out from the ABS showing that despite the number of marriages ending in divorce being on the increase, new figures from the ABS show that we're staying together longer. So are we just delaying the inevitable because it's too expensive to split up right now? But fewer people are getting married. I wonder why. I reckon the expense. Do you think? Cost of living, probably. 1-300-800-222 is the number. Pete from Everett Park said, Jet also had a great ballad called Look What You Done. Oh, yeah, that's true. They did too. That wasn't bad. All righty. Issues of the day. Lines are open and free. Give us a call. 1-300-800-222.

voice, Roy Orbison. And you got Michael in Bayswater says, Phil's voice was so different, I thought there was a replacement announcer. If it drops any lower, he'll be able to talk to whales.

0: 1-800-222. Paul from Esperance. G'day, Paul.
1: G'day, Bill. Hope you're getting better.
0: Well, I thought I was, and I probably am. I mean, I don't feel that bad, Paul, but anyway, voice is a bit rickety, but it'll get better.
1: Yeah, that's all right. On the energy thing, I've got a couple of things to say about it. The oil refinery, mate, does anybody really think that the French and the Americans and the Dutch and the British would have left Australia and shut down the oil refineries if we had any easily refinable and easily obtainable oil? I'm pretty sure they wouldn't have, because they're in here for every dollar they can get. I heard a bloke today talking on the country how the people are starting to say, oh, well, we need biodiesel, biodiesel. Oh, biodiesel, yeah, all right, we don't have to drill it up out of the ground and stuff, but it's still a burning, you know, burning hydrocarbon.
0: Yeah.
1: This bloke said, with our entire canola crop, and plus every other acre of crop sown in canola, we could not produce enough diesel to run the country. All right, the only reason it goes overseas.
0: I think that's probably right.
1: This bloke knew what he's talking about. He said, only reason that it goes that we export overseas and it gets crushed is because of the mandate of the EU.
0: Yep.
1: On the trucks, a mate of mine went to the Brisbane truck show. Now, we own 6 road trains and a couple of other semis and stuff. He's got his shed set up with solar panels and a wind turbine and a little small backup generator. He went, boy, he was getting ready to buy the truck, and they came to the deal on the batteries.
0: Oh, so hang on, he's bought an electric truck, has he?
1: No, he didn't buy it, but he was ready to buy it. He was ready to sign on the dotted line.
0: Yeah.
1: And it came to the deal about the batteries. They wanted to lease the batteries under a subscription model.
0: Oh, yeah.
1: He said, no, I'll be buying the batteries. And they gave him some ridiculous prohibitive cost.
0: Oh, is that right?
1: When the batteries come down to a reasonable price, it doesn't even have to be that competitive with the traditional trucks. When they come down to a reasonable price, he's going to snap it up because he's worked out that he runs for free.
0: Yeah. No, I guess probably right. That's right. There are electric trucks around, and you'd think there'll be more of them. But
1: This place got some big road trains.
0: Yeah.
1: And he's had a go at it, and he said, it'll do the job.
0: Yeah.
1: And it'll do it well. But, just on the other thing, last night we had a bloke talking about, wind farms, they're all buggered after 20 years. And he said, they use oil. He said, we had wind farm here for 40 years, first wind farm here in Esperance.
0: Yeah.
1: It has been taken down because you've got two big ones. Those 10 turbines are now in Turian Bay, still spinning around.
0: Yeah. Right? I know. There's a lot of misinformation around about these things, Paul, as we know.
1: But, yeah, just on that, when he said, they use so much oil every service.
0: Hmm.
1: Well, you don't have to service them like an internal combustion vehicle because they're not burning anything that can pollute the oil. And that lubricating oil is just about 100% recyclable.
0: Yeah.
1: And I've done recycled oil, Phil, and I've worked in the oil industry, worked with the big companies, worked with blokes who worked on Bass Strait, worked with them, they told me all the tricks. Bass Strait was our best oil, but it was horrible oil to refine because it was full of paraffin. Can you remember when we used to have blended diesel for the winter?
0: We did too, that's true, yeah.
1: Yeah, we had to have Alpine blend or Winterix. Yeah, blended with kerosene and heating oil.
0: Yeah. All right, thanks, matey. Some things to talk about there. Paul from Esperance with some good thoughts there. Thanks, Paul.
1: Yeah, no,
0: see you, mate. 1-300-800-222 is the number. I would love to have a chat. Any topic you like? Des from Ballina. G'day, Des.
2: Oh, good night.
0: Hello.
2: Regard to data centres.
0: Yes.
2: If I believe they use a lot of water, if they don't pollute the water, can't the water be recycled?
0: Yeah, I don't understand this either. If the water is used for cooling, apparently, but, and, I mean, why don't you have a system like you have in a motor car, which is a closed

0: system.
1: Yeah, exactly. And if the water's heated, can't they then convert the heat to energy?
0: Yes, good point. Exactly.
1: Yeah. All right.
0: I mean,
1: Okay.
0: this is the thing. I think they want to sort of, I don't know, they want to, this, the model seems to be, oh, we'll just hook up to whatever utilities are there, like electricity and water, and that's where they get the water usage figures. But it's, I mean, Blind Freddy can surely say, maybe someone knows something about this. Give us a
1: That's
0: call.
1: what I thought. I thought if I thought of it, someone else would have thought of it before
0: Yeah,
1: me.
0: exactly. Maybe someone knows more than we do. 1-300-800-222. Someone tell us. But surely, I agree with you, Des. I mean, why can't there be just a recycled system there?
1: Put it back into the system. Yeah,
0: Yeah, well,
1: yeah.
0: it could be closed. In fact, you'd hardly ever need to change the
1: Well,
0: water ever.
1: we're missing something.
0: I know. Des, why aren't we running the country?
1: Thank you.
0: Thank you. Bye. See you later. 1-300-800-222. Is that, I mean, surely that's right, though, isn't it? 1-300-800-222. Lines are free. We could talk about data centres if you want. Are they hanging around where you are? Are they being built where you are? And what do you think about them? I was saying that also there's some interesting figures out from the ABS on divorce in Australia. It's on the decline. Apparently, couples are waiting longer to divorce, staying together an average of 9.4 years before separating. Not a long time, I guess. But that's 6 months longer than the previous year. There you go. But fewer people are getting married in the first place. And I suspect that is because of costs, isn't it? These days, putting on a bash, even for even a kind of simple bash, can cost a bomb. Tell me about it. What was you like? Maybe you did it on the cheap and cheerful, and it was just as good. Tell me about it. 1-300-800-222 is the number. Keen to hear your thoughts about this. I mean, a demographer, Simon Coonstanmer here, who was commenting on the thing, believes we're staying together longer because we're generally getting married at a later age. So relationships where people tie the knot in their 30s are more likely to stick than those giddy days of your 20s, which I'm sure is true too, isn't it? I'm sure that's right. 1-300-800-222 is the number. Or you might have some better ideas on dealing with interest rates than we are normally seeing from the government. There's some interesting ideas last night, wasn't there, about creating a national savings fund and also making bigger contributions to superannuation. Or fiddling with the GST as ways of taking money out of the system and dealing with inflation. You might have some better thoughts on that too. 1-300-800-222 is my number.
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0: Yes, my texter says, and speaking of data centres, check out the DUG data centre in Geraldton. It's using immersion technology, like a closed circuit aircon system, says Clay in WA. Noel in Sydney makes the other point too, which is that, you know, why can't data centres use wastewater and not fresh drinkable water? Well, that's true too. Yeah, exactly. No, I think not everyone has grey water supplies, do they? No. But there are plenty of areas in urban developments which do have grey water. You could ask AI about the data centres, apparently, says Jen from Swansea. that's true. RC on the text line, give us a call. Lines are free. You will get straight through. 1-300-800-222. Phil, until we're willing to have a mature discussion about what needs to happen for the long-term good of the whole nation, rather than a binary winners and losers scare campaign, government will rely on monetary policy. It's a blunt and usually lagged instrument, and the days of using fiscal policy, which most of the suggestions last night relate to. Decisions need to be made in the interest of the whole community, not individuals or interest groups. Yeah, that's true. That is true. I'm just not sure in this day and time that people aren't up for a more mature discussion, RC. I mean, to that degree, you might say, for example, look at the government's recent decisions on negative gearing and the taxation of capital gains. Now, once upon a time, you might have thought the whole place would go berserk about that, but they haven't. That hasn't been the reaction. Well, that doesn't seem to be the case, judging by the polls. So I think things have moved on, a bit like the same with the tax on mining resources and the gas industry. That, okay, 13 years ago, when a tax on the mining industry was proposed, there was a big campaign against it. But I wonder whether you'd get the same campaign today. 1-300-800-222 is the number. Nate from Club Ormo says, in relation to the marriage figures, many separated couples are living under one roof. Many continue living together out of financial necessity, which I can believe. Yeah, I can believe. Karen from Mullumbimby says, it seems that about 80% of water used in data centres evaporates, so it can't be recycled. Yeah, but that wouldn't have to be the case, would it? Would it? Bill from Ballarat says, Phil Ernie, the milk cart song was played at my beloved brother's graveside at his request some 23 years ago. He had a great sense of humour. I still miss him. Yes, marriages and longevity. What's the secret to a longevity in a relationship anyway? What is the secret to a long marriage, do you think? A regular serving of tiramisu or something else? 1-300-800-222 is the number. If you'd like to call Tracy from Mooney Ponds. Hi, Trace.
3: Oh, hi, how are you going,
0: not
3: Phil?
0: Bad. Yeah. Not bad.
3: Well, it's interesting, the figures, isn't it, that, yeah, people are getting hooked up later. One would hope that there's a few things happening here, that women are saying, I'm not going to do it all, yeah?
0: Yeah.
3: and thinking about it longer and harder as to what they invest their life in. You know, women are not remarrying after they marry and living comfortable, independent lives rather than caring for everyone else and doing it all.
0: Mm. Yeah, and maybe that's right. Maybe that's right. I mean, birth rates are falling as well, Tracy, maybe it is. What do you think? Is it because women are thinking, I don't know, you know, fewer women are thinking, I don't necessarily want that?
3: Well, there's like three jobs and, you know, a lot of women complain that feminism hasn't done much for them. Mm. I'm not going to complain that at all. But you really do have sort of three full-time jobs when you get married if you're conditioned the way that Australian women have been conditioned, which is all the caring.
0: You mean job one, looking after the kids, job two, the job you go to during the day.
3: Yes.
0: And job three is doing all the cleaning.
3: Well, yeah, and the extended family. Like, you know, you get to the point where you're looking after four elderly parents.
0: Yeah, yeah.
3: You know, you're looking after someone who might be unwell or disabled, you know, and yes, you know, you're still holding down a full-time or, you know, almost full-time, like part-time. Like I studied, you know, raised kids, looked after aging parents, and yeah, you know, you get lost in that. You become a carer rather than someone who's loved.
0: Yeah?
3: You're loved for how you love others. You're not loved for yourself, and I think that's why older women, when you know they do finally say no, I need
0: what do you reckon? You reckon they're just jack of it.
3: Yes, I do. But I'm glad that the figures are that, you know, people are thinking about it and getting married later rather than falling into that. You know, we have to get married. We have to have kids. We have to, you know, no, we don't. We need to look after ourselves first before we can look after other people well.
0: Megan from Brisbane has texted in, Trace, saying, I got married in my 20s, divorced at 30. I'm 40 next month, and I will never, ever, ever get married again. Thanks.
3: I did it once for 19 years.
0: How long? 19 years, yeah.
3: 21 to 40, and, yeah, I just couldn't do it. It's modern-day slavery, really, Phil.
0: Tell me about that. Why? Because of what you're describing, the three jobs.
3: Yeah. Yeah, it's just you are caring and not, and you are neglecting yourself by doing all that caring.
0: Yeah.
3: You know, to study, say at uni, and have kids, and to care for aging parents, and to work, it's exhausting. Yeah.
0: Yeah. All right. Let's see what others think, Trace. Thank you. Appreciate it. Good on you. Bye-bye. Is Tracy on the money, do you think? 1-300-800-222 is the number. 1-300-800-222 is the number. Re-staying together, I read an article recently, says my texter, that the new contributing factor is housing prices, which leaves both unable to purchase a home. Well, yes, exactly. Well, I would have thought so too. Jenny says, when I got married, money was tight. We had a house loan and a baby. We had 30 people, a celebrant, caterer passing out finger food, drinks in the ice bath. Didn't cost a huge amount. When I got divorced, because we're in agreement, we literally lodged it all online and it cost $200. Yeah, so it doesn't, well, you don't have to spend a lot of money. I agree with that. Gordon from Ballina. Hello, Gordon.
4: Oh, hello there. Good on you, Tracy, you know. I think she's right up to date and with her views, you know, and they're not based on something she's read in a book. She's lived it.
0: She has. She has, yeah.
4: Yeah.
0: Are you married yourself, Gordon, or had a go at it, or what?
4: No, I never had a go at it. It looked like a climbing Mount Everest, you know.
0: Okay. Did you ever have an opportunity, or you just never went looking?
4: The opportunities came up, but I had a lot of fears. I've had a lot of mental problems, right. And I just didn't think I was up to it.
0: Yeah,
4: especially the kids thing. I probably overreacted to my childhood, but my childhood wasn't terrible. It was just your usual, the sort of childhood you probably had, Phil.
0: Yeah.
4: With Dad away working most of the time, you know, it's like that. I'll finish with this, Phil. There's an old joke. The little Johnny says to his mum, who was that bloke that slept with you last night? You know, I've never seen him before. He says, that's your father.
0: Yeah. All right. Thanks, Gordon. Bye-bye. Yeah. See ya. I wonder whether others agree. Togo's on the road. G'day, Togo.
5: G'day, Togo. How are you?
0: Not bad.
5: I didn't get that last one.
0: Yeah, I don't think there was much to get, Togo, but go on. What did you want to say?
5: Marriage, mate. Marriage. I've been married for over 42 years, and yeah. I've got two things to say about it. It's cheaper to keep her than to get rid of her.
0: And you said you had two things to say. What's the second one?
5: She's always right, providing she passes it by me first.
0: Yeah, happy wife, happy life, Togo.
5: It's a union of marriage, mate. You make all decisions together.
0: If you're doing, if you've been going for 42 years, Togo, you must be doing something right.
5: Yeah, I am. We're happy together, and you talk a lot. Talk about things you don't normally talk about. Problems, you just sort them out. There is an answer with every problem you've got.
0: And
5: you just sort it out.
0: And
5: give yourself options.
0: Yeah.
5: So just don't take the easy way out.
0: Good on you, mate. On your things, Togo. Good. Yes, nice advice. 1-300-800-222 is the number. Julie says, we were both 19 when we got married and had our first child 4 years later. We just celebrated our 54th wedding anniversary. Our three girls all married when they were 21. And they've been married for 26 to 30 years. It's respecting each other and not wanting everything. Wow, that's a good model, Julie. You must have modelled it extremely well. That's interesting, though, isn't it? Because kids often do what you did. Do you find that? Is that right? 1-300-800-222. Do you think kids often do copy you in terms of the relationships as well? Peter from Rolling Stone. G'day, Pete.
6: Yes, good morning. I tried to screenshot and text a couple of things about these data centres.
0: Oh, yeah.
6: Surprise, surprise, Musk and Bezos are trying to put them in space, which everybody thinks is going to be an absolute nightmare. And China has now got one submerged and they're trying to operate them in the ocean.
0: Submerged data centers. Okay, yeah.
6: Yeah.
0: Well, that's...

0: sounds like a real recipe for disaster to me. But anyway,
1: so anything's an option by the sounds of it when you look at things like that.
0: Yeah,
1: I'll leave it with you.
0: Thanks, mate. I'm talking with Peter Marks the other night about this. He doesn't think that the whole data center thing in space is as weird as it initially sounded. And he thought actually that if launch costs, that is rocket launch costs, came down, it would be quite practical in lots of ways, because you can, he says, deploy heaps of solar panels in space, where solar panels are much, much more efficient in space than they are down here because of the atmosphere. And he says the whole thing is quite feasible, provided you can get launch costs down. So that was interesting, I thought. Brian from Perth. G'day, Brian.
2: Hi, Phil.
0: Yeah.
2: I was listening to you early on lamenting that the humour of Benny Hill can't be bought back.
0: Oh, yes. I don't know about lamenting, but remarking perhaps, Brian.
2: Yeah. But some of your folks at the ABC think what Vlad the Impaler got up to is humorous now.
0: He's often been used as a figure of amusement. I know. It's not very amusing, I wouldn't have thought, Brian, myself.
2: Yeah, well, what they were joking about with Jaina Reinhart was not at all humorous, and the ABC said it's not going to be referred to the Ombudsman because it was satirical.
0: But now sorry. What exactly are you talking about here, Brian?
2: There was a TV program on the ABC.
0: Oh, I see. Right.
2: That I didn't watch, but it made the news. It was so gross, and the ABC considers that was satirical. So we're not going to.
0: I don't know which bit you're talking about, Brian. But anyway, go on. But you didn't see the program either.
2: It's been put on other channels showing a repeat of the program, and I thought it was pretty sick.
0: Yeah. Okay. Well. There are lots of things, Brian. I mean, there's lots of things on telly which you don't like or take objection to. And that's part of the whole experience of it, isn't it? Do you think?
2: Well, I don't think it should have been allowed to be broadcast.
0: Okay. All right. Thank you. I didn't see it, so I don't know I don't know exactly what we're talking about. Chipper on King Island says you don't make decisions together because you'll never be right. Chipper's been married for 35 years, but he says, I love her to death. Good on you, Chip. Phil says, Steve from Mordialloc, happy wife, happy life, but how come nothing rhymes with husband? That's true. That is true. And in terms of data centres in space is naturally cold, I suppose. Well, that's true too. Yeah. Bob in Adelaide. G'day, Bob.
3: Yeah, g'day, Phil. I was speaking on marriage. My wife and I were married at 19.
0: Oh, yeah.
3: We've now been married 51 years.
0: Hey.
3: And I believe that just by caring more about family and each other than monetary possessions is the way to go. I think too many people these days put too much importance on overseas holidays, private schools, latest car, instead of concentrating on their family.
0: Yeah. Yeah, well,
3: they're selfish. Yeah,
0: beyond a certain point, Bob, as we know, I mean, anybody who's lived any amount of time on this earth has certainly reached this point, haven't they? That beyond a certain point, I'm not celebrating poverty, but beyond a certain point, you know, doesn't make you happy. Happier, does it?
3: No.
0: Doesn't make you happier.
3: Absolutely not.
0: Yeah.
3: Absolutely not. We have three wonderful children and grandchildren, and they're the things we've concentrated on and that make us happy.
0: Hey, did you have a good bash for the golden wedding anniversary, Bob?
3: No, unfortunately, my wife was in hospital at the time, we didn't.
0: Sorry about that.
3: No, we don't need that. We've got family around us all the time.
0: Yeah, fantastic. Now, I think a lot of people would hear you and say, "Yep, I agree with that." Thanks, Bob. Well done. Good on you. How's your wife? Is she all right now?
3: She's currently in hospital she's a battler and a survivor.
0: Good on you. On you, Bob. Thanks, mate.
3: Thank you, Phil.
0: All the best. Bye-bye. 1-300-800-888

0: to them. That would make Bob 80, wouldn't it? Gee. Okay. Dave in Curtin in the ACT. G'day, Dave.
1: Hello, Phil. How are you?
0: Sorry, I overstepped that.
1: I found a cure for your sickness.
0: Oh yeah, my robot voice. Yeah.
1: Oh yes, and it's just a teaspoon of concrete.
0: Teaspoon of what?
1: Concrete, and harden up.
0: Thank you, Dave.
1: That's all right. I'm a shaman, but I thought that'd be funny enough for you.
0: Yeah, that'll do me. Thanks, mate. Bye-bye.
1: Just a teaspoon of concrete will fix it, mate.
0: Thank you, mate. Bye-bye. All right. Thank you. If I need your advice, I'll go somewhere else. Yes, Irene from Maroubra. Well, I didn't see the skit. Irene says, I'm no fan of Gina Reinhardt, but the skit your caller referred to was revolting. Shouldn't have been put to air. Maybe that's the case, Irene. I just didn't see it. I don't know what's being talked about it. 1-300-800-222 is the number. Marriage. I was married for 10 good years, 17 in total. Well, I think that's probably what a lot of people come to in the end, do they not? After a long period of marriage, which doesn't end happily. Phil, you're correct about encouraging signs such as the modest changes to capital gains tax and negative gearing, as well as resources income. However, increasing interest rates to control inflation is mostly illusory. The mere fact that prices have increased on mostly essential items, there's already less money in the budgets of those with debt. Yeah, well, I think that's right. I mean, and that's where we got to last night too, didn't we? Anne from Warunga. Hi, Anne.
2: Oh, I'm just saying, I was married at 21. My husband was 22.
0: Hmm.
2: He recently died, but we were married for 62 years.
0: What? 60? So you had a diamond anniversary, Anne?
2: Yes. And our four lovely children put on a wonderful party for us.
0: Did they, for the diamond?
2: Yeah, and we worked together and we loved each other all the time.
0: Isn't that?
2: And we supported each other.
0: Isn't that fantastic? Yeah. That, my caller. Go on.
2: We gave each other room to do our own thing.
0: Yeah.
2: And encouraged each other to do our own area skills.
0: Yeah. And that's part of the secret to it. I think that, no, thank you. Thank you, Anne. That's tremendous. Good on you. You're fit. You sound fit and well.
2: Yes, I am.
0: Good on you. Good on you. All the best. Thanks for calling. Appreciate it.
2: Thank you.
0: 1-300-800-222 is the number. Jim from Colleen says, typical gutless cop-out response about Gina Ronda. Look, I didn't see it. I mean, how can we be talking about something that neither of us have seen? All righty, here's a bit of Kiss before we have a chat with Trevor.

0: A little bit of Kiss on the program. Yes, rock and roll all night. That's about it for me. And I'll tell you what, it's about it for Trevor Chappell too, who is about to open up the mic for his last time on ABC Overnights. Trev? Trev?
1: Yeah?
0: How are you feeling?
1: A little nervous.
0: Are you?
1: Not quite as nervous as the first day I broadcast, but not far off.
0: Tell me about that first day. What was it like? What did you do? Because I'll tell you mine, but go on.
1: Oh, it was. I was terrified. I wrote intros and outros for everything I said.
0: Yeah, I know.
1: I had explanations for all the music that I played. And when I turned the microphone on.
0: Which was this? Was this overnight?
1: This was overnights and overnights weekends.
0: Yeah. Oh, wow.
1: At that time.
0: Yeah.
1: And then I turned the mic on.
0: Did you write it down in longhand?
1: I wrote it. No, you bet I did. I typed it. I put highlights next to it. I had running orders of it, everything. And as soon as I turned the mic on, it all went away.
0: I remember when I started, I wrote it all out longhand on a full scat pad.
1: Yeah.
0: Which I rapidly found out is not a good idea if you're on radio to have to write things out longhand on a full scat pad, which requires the pages to be turned.
1: That's exactly right. And there are all of those things. And I've said this before, but once I actually spoke to somebody, there was a talkback caller there, I was so much better. And thank goodness people called in. Otherwise, it would have been absolutely disastrous.
0: Hey, what do you got planned for this one? The last one.
1: We're going to do a regular program. We're going to do a program as we always do. And we will begin by taking a look at who tells the story best. Is the story best told on radio? Is the story best told in television, film, or in a novel?
0: A good topic.
1: And so we have representatives from all of those genres, all of those types of storytelling. So I'm not going to say it's going to be a debate, but let's call it a discussion. And we'll make sure that listeners call in and tell us which one they think tells the story the best.
0: Hey, are you going to give out free beer at the end?
1: What, at the end? What? I'm sorry.
0: No, at the end of the program.
1: No, what do you mean at the end of the program?
0: Well, I just thought, you know, for people who, you know, are thinking about it, there might be something.
1: Well, there may be a little late gallon sitting in the corner there.
0: Oh, okay. Well,
1: I'm not saying there is.
0: Oh, yeah. Yeah.
1: But you never know.
0: Trev, tell me we're going to see you again, are we?
1: Well, I hope so.
0: Not on overnights.
1: Not on overnights. Francis Leach will be doing the program from now on after this program, which will be terrific because Francis is a terrific broadcaster and a lot of people know Francis well. So I'm really pleased that he's actually taking over the program too.
0: Fantastic. Fantastic. What are you going to do? Go surfing? Play golf? You can play golf.
1: Oh, mate. I'm looking forward to playing off 8.
0: What?
1: Within the next 12 months.
0: Oh, sorry. I thought you said you were playing off 8.
1: Next 12 months.
0: Anyway, hats off to you, Trev, and I'll raise a glass for you. And well done. It's just a tremendous achievement on the overnight program, and you've given us entertainment, time and company, and it's been well spent. Good on you.
1: Thank you very much, Phil.
0: Congratulations, mate. Well done. We'll talk tomorrow.
2: Roots in the community.
3: 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I wanted to get back into the things I enjoyed. Gardening, being around flowers.
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4: ABC News with Noni Edwards. South Australian police say the deaths and disappearance of a mother and her two children is tragic and have urged the community of the family to take care of one another. A three-month

0: Old boy's been missing since Monday, the day his 36-year-old mother, Helena Wright, and toddler sister were found dead in the water near Port Macdonald in what police are treating as a murder-suicide. The search for the baby has been called off after police received expert advice saying the child could not have survived. Superintendent Trent Cox says the impact of this tragedy will be widespread in the community.
1: It'll affect the community whether they have children or not, because the deaths of such young children and a mother in these circumstances is tragic on so many levels.
0: If you need support, please contact Lifeline on 13 11 14 or 1800 RESPECT 1800 737 732. In Japan, some residents in the southwest of the country fear they may be cut off from electricity and water as the region tries to recover from a 7.1 magnitude earthquake that struck on Tuesday. Some of the most serious damage occurred at the Aeon Mall in Kumamoto, which was partially destroyed by an explosion shortly after the quake, killing at least 13 people. Officials say nearly 35,000 homes are currently without electricity and some 15,000 homes are without running water. Australian expat in Japan, Graham Arrowsmith, says his family is preparing to be potentially cut off too.
2: So we're ready for that, I guess. We've actually got a small baby here, so we're a bit more worried about the water than anything because we need it for making formula. But besides that, yeah, we just keep the bathtub full just in case and keep some batteries handy.
0: Spain's Prime Minister Pedro Sanchez has praised emergency crews fighting massive blazes across the country, with some residents allowed to return home. However, while fires in central Spain have eased, the fire burning near Valencia has about 10,000 people still subject to evacuation warnings. In France, conditions are reportedly worsening in the massive fire near the city of Bordeaux, while two Greek firefighters have died in a blaze on the island of Crete. Mr. Sanchez says residents have displayed resilience.
3: We begin with the good news of the rehousing of many residents from the affected areas, as well as the lifting of restrictions in those areas. I want to highlight not only the work once again of the state security forces and bodies, but also the efforts of the residents themselves.
0: Iran and Iraq have both condemned the US and Saudi Arabia's joint strikes against Iran-backed militias in Iraq. The Iran-aligned paramilitary Popular Mobilization Forces says at least 20 of its members had been killed and 32 injured in attacks on its bases. It came hours after the US Central Command said Iran had launched missiles at American forces in the Middle East in an attempted surprise attack, ending a lull in hostilities. Iran's Revolutionary Guards said the missiles targeted a US airbase and a command center in Jordan. Back home, three people have died following a house fire in Sydney's southwest. At about 9:45 p.m., emergency services were called to a home at Wiley Park following reports of a blaze burning there. State fire and rescue crews have extinguished the blaze, which caused extensive damage to the property. Officers say the bodies of three people who have yet to be formally identified were located inside, but that an investigation is underway. To sport now, and Australia's Ollie Hoare will compete in the final of the men's mile at the Commonwealth Games in Glasgow, despite falling and finishing ninth in his heat. Hoare was unable to rejoin the leading pack after being tripped, but was handed progression to Saturday morning's final after Australia lodged a successful appeal. Hoare has told ABC Sport he couldn't get back into the race after the tumble.
4: There was no one in front of me and I fell down, so tough to have that happen, because obviously I wanted to like compete on my own merit, and having something like that happen sucks. You know, I got up and kept competing because that's what we do.
0: And Australian-turned-British track cyclist Matt Richardson will not compete in the Commonwealth Games, with injury preventing the 27-year-old from representing England for the first time at the sporting event. Born in England but moving to Australia as a child, Richardson won five medals across the 2022 Commonwealth Games and 2024 Olympics for the green and gold before a high-profile defection to Great Britain. Richardson sustained an undisclosed injury while racing in Japan ahead of the track cycling program getting underway tomorrow. And Australian Oliver Saxton has claimed bronze in the men's 94-kilogram weightlifting. You're up to date now with the very latest from ABC News. There's more on ABC Listen.
5: Good evening. Ollie Wickham with the weather for southern Queensland. Chance of morning frost for the southern parts of the Sunshine Coast. Light winds and overnight temps of 3 degrees. Daytime into the low 20s. Possibility of an evening shower for the coastal fringe. Overnight temps down to 0 for the Darling Downs, Granite Belt, Maranoa and Warrego, with some morning frost. A sunny day, max of 21.

0: In the Wide Bay, a sunny day ahead, overnight down to 3 degrees and a chance of a frost for the north. Light winds and a warm day ahead in the mid-20s.
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2: Good morning. 6 minutes past two, 6 minutes past midnight in Western Australia, and 24 minutes to two in South Australia and in the Northern Territory. Jeez, didn't this come quickly? Last program. Looking forward to it. Why don't we just live in ignorant bliss for a little while and pretend it isn't? And we'll just go about things as normal and make things a bit easier. And then just a little bit. We're going to do a debate. Well, it's not really a debate. It's a discussion. Who tells the best stories? Do novels tell the best stories? Does radio tell the best stories, TV or film? We'll discuss that because there could be different circumstances for different ones of those things. But which one do you think is the better storyteller? Television has become really big now that there are so many series and perhaps taken over from film. But do you always like to read a book because you can use your imagination and you can have your own ideas and own thoughts what it looks like? Or does radio tell the story that little bit better because it's more immediate and probably more personal? We'll discuss that a little bit later on. But we should play because there are five questions to be answered. And I will point out for today and today only, there is one haywire cow. Now, for those of you that are a little new and you don't know what a haywire cow is, they are much sought after as a prize on this program. And we've run out of haywire cows for quite a while now, but I found one. So there will be a haywire cow and a fridge magnet this morning. So if you want to play, 1-300-800-222 or text on 0437-774-774. As always, there is a theme. There is a clue as to what the theme is when I play this particular tune in just a little while. But if you want to have a go at that, you text it through on 0437-774-774. To play, you ring 1-300-800-222. Five questions to be answered. I'll ever listen to this song. Tell me the name of the band performing the song. And there's a little bit of a clue in there somewhere.

0: The song is a message to you, Rudy. Need the name of the band, though. There is a clue there, hidden somewhere. Wayne knows it's the name of the... I nearly said the name of the band. It's not very good, is it? Lisa in Fremantle knows, and who else does Mike knows? Deb says that she's still got her Hey White Cow. They're well sought after. If you try and look them up and buy them on any of those auction sites, they go for a lot of money. A lot of money. David knows the name of the band. Howie knows the name of the band. Nightwalker knows the name of the band. I wonder if Pidge knows the name of the band. Hello, Pigeon.
1: Hello. Congratulations, Trev. Thank you very much.
0: Mate, you're really faint, but we'll go anyway.
1: All right. Thanks very much for your time, Trevor. Great 25 years with you, but I don't know the answer to this one. So I bid you adieu and wish you farewell.
0: Pigeon, I've always enjoyed talking to you, as with many other people, and I hope life's going well for you. It's good to talk to you.
1: Thanks, mate. Enjoy.
0: Thanks, matey. This is Overnights on... It's very, very quiet, which is okay. I've got no problems with that. Maybe people are waiting. They're sitting there going, right, I'm going to wait for the cow. I'll wait until we've had four questions and then I'll be jumping in with the last one and I'm going to win the cow. You may not. You may miss out. Give us a ring, 1-300-800-222. Text 0437 774 774. Cheryl said, what a brilliant song, Trev. Yes, it is a brilliant song. Message to you, Rudy. Tim's there. Hello, Tim. How are you doing?
2: Good. How are you?
0: Tim, the name of the song.
2: It's the Specials, a message to you, Rudy.
0: That's what I wanted. I wanted the name of the band. It is the Specials and a message to you, Rudy.
2: Yep.
0: I like that song. I've been waiting for an opportunity to play that song for quite a while.
2: Excellent.
0: And I've finally done it because I could somehow manage to make it part of the theme. Somehow.
2: You're a very good man. I quite enjoyed some of that work.
0: I'm not sure that it's actually a very big clue, but I'm saying it is.
2: Mm-hmm.
0: Now, because you sorted out that is the Specials doing a message to you, Rudy, you can have a what question, a who question, a when question, a why question, or an if question.
2: I'll go the if I could, please.
0: Do you like the if?
2: See how we go.
0: Okay. If it's something unpredictable, but in the end it's right, what do I hope? If it's something unpredictable, but in the end it's right, what do I hope?
2: You had the time of your life.
0: So you had the time of your life. Thank you. If it's something unpredictable, but in the end it's right.
2: It was Seinfeld's last show, and it's for your last show.
0: It is. It's from Seinfeld's last show. It was a good episode, too. A lot of people didn't like it, but I quite liked it.
2: Well, a bit silly.
0: So it was for the end of Seinfeld, it was. Yeah. Now, we have a what question, a who question, a when question, and a why question.
2: I'll try the what.
0: You try the what? What does Jerry Maguire say that prompts Dorothy Boyd's reply, just shut up, just shut up, you had me at hello?
2: Oh, could you just repeat that?
0: Yeah, so what does Jerry Maguire say that prompts Dorothy Boyd's reply, just shut up, you had me at hello?
2: Oh, it's something like I want to talk to my wife or something, but I don't know exactly.
0: Thank you very much, Tim.
2: Thank you. All the best, Trev. All the best.
0: See you, mate. 1-300-800-222. The question is this. What does Jerry Maguire say that prompts Dorothy Boyd's reply, just shut up? Just shut up. You had me at hello. Hello, Katie.
3: Is that Kramer vs. Kramer, the movie, Trevor?
0: I can't. You know I can't give clues like that, Katie. See, all I've got is the one clue, and that's the question, which is what does Jerry Maguire say that prompts Dorothy Boyd's reply, just shut up, you had me at hello?
3: Trevor.
0: Hey?
3: I said shut up, Trevor.
0: Thanks, Katie.

0: I'm sorry you're leaving, but no, I don't know the answer. I'll pass it on to the next player.
1: Thanks anyway, Katie. Thank you. Yes, Mike, you know the answer. No, Ken, that's not the answer, but thank you. Chipper, yeah, no, that's not what the answer is, but thank you. Shazzy, no. You're close, but not close enough. Hello, Ray.
2: Hello, Trevor.
1: Hey, Ray.
2: Yeah.
1: Do you know what Jerry Maguire says that prompts Dorothy Boyd's reply, "Just shut up. Just shut up. You had me at hello."
2: No. What's the movie that says "you complete me" or something? Is that completely on the wrong track, isn't it?
1: You know that I can't answer things, but if I ask you this question, what does Jerry Maguire say that prompts Dorothy Boyd's reply, "Just shut up. Just shut up. You had me at hello"?
2: Yeah, now that's the answer.
1: So what was your answer?
2: Or something.
1: Sorry, say it again. What was your answer?
2: You complete me?
1: Yes. That's what he says.
2: Oh, okay.
1: He does a big rambling on and blah, blah, blah, blah, blah, blah, blah. And then he says, "You complete me." And then she cuts over him and says, "Shut up, just shut up. You had me at hello." Isn't that lovely?
2: Yeah, I've enjoyed all your questions, Trev, and I'll let you go.
1: No, you got it right.
2: Yeah, I'll let someone else keep going, mate. I just got out of the wind bin and, I've enjoyed all your questions about Ferris Bueller and all your...
1: They're a little bit obscure on occasions, right?
2: All of them, mate, so,
1: Thank you, that's very kind of you. He's just jumped out of the wind bin, so he's going to pass it on to somebody else, which is very, very weird. No, that's not the theme. No, that's not the theme, Jan. You need to listen a little bit more. And it is "You Complete Me." Oh, good old Jerry Maguire. Hello, John.
3: Hello, Trev.
1: So you get to choose, because Ray has kindly passed it on, even though he did get the answer to the question being "You Complete Me." So you can choose a who question, a when question, or a why question.
3: Why?
1: Why? Snippet from a song.
3: I'd love a snippet of a song. It'll cap off my our connection to lovely.
1: All right, then. Let's see if you can tell us what it is. 1-300-800-222. Listen to this. Somebody said, and so, Andrew, I don't know if this is a spelling error. "You concrete me," it says here. Nice. Have a listen to this. I'll play it again for you. What song's that from?
3: I know this. Hello, Hello by that band. Oh, what are they called?
1: I don't need the name of the band. What I do need is the title of the song, and I can tell you that I'll give you a second chance, and I can tell you that you're giving me too much information.
3: Hello?
1: Thank you. That's all I want. Although they do say hello, hello.
3: They do. Yeah, that's why I thought,
1: Hey, I'm glad you got that, because I was a little worried that people wouldn't know what it is. So I'm glad you got that.
3: I thought that was a very, very generous snippet, especially for your traditional like split seconds.
1: Well, it was ridiculous. If nobody got it, I was going to give this. So.
3: That's just being way too generous. That's
1: basically giving it away.
3: Oh, no. You might as well told me.
1: I will play that song in its entirety in just a little bit. So it is Hello by the Cat Empire. Now, we have a who and a when.
3: When?
1: When. Lots of people said the Cat Empire. And oh, hello, hello. Maybe I did make it too easy, John.
3: It was very easy. I'm bit very surprised.
1: Well, I would say that it will never happen again, that I will give such a clue, but it would be true.
3: It would be.
1: Now, the when question. When Sydney Carlton says, "It is a far, far better thing that I do than I have ever done. It is a far, far better rest that I go to than I have ever known." What is it that he's done?
3: Can you repeat it just one more time?
1: Yeah.
3: And then I'll,
1: It is when Sydney Carlton says, "It is a far, far better thing that I do than I have ever done. And it is a far, far better rest that I go to than I have ever known." What is it that he's done?
3: Discovered love.

0: love.
1: No, oh, that would be so lovely.
0: Oh, no, no, I just felt very poetic.
1: Yeah. And I'll tell you that that answer is far more pleasant than the actual answer.
0: I know it would be, but I just thought I'd keep the theme going for tonight. And,
1: Good on you, John. Thank you.
0: I appreciate it.
1: 1-300-800-222. No, that's not the theme, Sandra, but it's sort of around the right sort of a place. Haggis, that's not the theme either. No, Joe and Sales, that isn't right either. No, Pete, but it's close. It's close. Hello, Bill.
2: Oh, g'day.
1: Hey, Bill.
2: Oh, you know, this is a bit of fun, this whole thing.
1: Yeah.
2: Really cool.
1: That's the idea.
2: Love it.
1: Now, if I ask you this question, when Sydney Carlton says it is a far, far better thing that I do than I have ever done, it is a far, far better rest that I go to than I have ever known, what is it that he's done?
2: Yeah, I think he swapped his life for somebody, but I don't know exactly what he did.
1: You are right.
2: Oh.
1: But we need to know a little more.
2: No, I don't know. All I know is it was a sacrifice of his life, and I'd know no more than that. So I'll have to leave it at that.
1: Yeah, I think I do need a little more.
2: Good luck. Hey, enjoy whatever comes next.
1: Thank you very much, and I will enjoy that, and thank you.
2: Even that was a Sydney Carlton thinking, what's he going to enjoy next?
1: Not much.
2: No, I know that. See you later.
1: Good on you, Bill. Thank you. Lucy, that's what we're looking for. We need that little bit of extra information. Clinton. Yeah. Yeah, I'll give you that. Clinton from Lara. Clinton from Lara, send in a song and we'll play it for you in just a little while. I like the way you put that, probably better than I have, as far as the answer to what the theme is. Hello, Shelley. Oh, hello, Shelley. No, we've lost Shelley. We might see if we can come back to Shelley in just a second. Hello, Travis.
3: Hey, Trev.
1: Hey.
3: There you go, mate.
1: What do you reckon about this question? I'll ask it to you again. When Sydney Carlton said, it's a far, far better thing that I do than I've ever done, it is a far, far better rest that I go to than I have ever known, what is it that he's done?
3: Changes places with someone.
1: He does?
3: You know, I don't really know why.
1: Yeah, I sort of need the reason. Perhaps more specifically, change places in what way?
3: Yeah, I couldn't give you that. But, Trev, thanks for the last 14 years of nights, mate. You've got me through.
1: Thank you. I love doing this job. I have loved doing this job. I still love doing this job. Thorin knows all about that. Hello, Thorin.
4: Hello, Trevor.
1: How are you?
4: Oh, I'm all right.
1: You're all right?
4: Yeah.
1: Travelling along well?
4: Yeah, plodding along quite well. Traded places with the husband of the girl he loves and then get his head cut off.
1: Thank you. That's why you see what? That is.
4: Sorry.
1: Well, it was sent to the guillotine?
4: Well, that's what guillotines do.
1: Yeah, I know. That is what they do. Yes, they did swap places. They look very similar, and so he swapped places. Very good. Now, you can be the last. Well, this is the last question, Thorin.
4: When the haywire cows were in abundance,
1: yeah.
4: I won a second one and sent it to Sam and Harvey.
1: Oh, did you win a second and you pass it on?
4: Yeah.
1: So what will you do this time?
4: Oh, well, I'm not going to.
1: That's so good. Short and sweet.
4: Yeah, ask the question. I'll get it wrong.
1: I reckon you're pretty good. Okay, you ready?
4: Yeah.
1: Who says, I'm the luckiest son of a bitch on earth, just before he says, sorry, we're closed? So who is it that says, I'm the luckiest son of a bitch on earth, just before saying, sorry, we're closed?
4: So long, and thanks for all the fish.
1: No, but I like that idea. What's that from? Or is that just yours?
4: Hitchhiker's Guide to the Galaxy.
1: Oh, is that a Hitchhiker's Guide for the Galaxy? Hey, there's something that I might bring up a little bit later on as we tell the stories to radio.

0: I haven't got a bloody clue, mate. I rang up for the Tale of Two Cities.
1: Ah, yes, that was the... But you know, Tale of Two Cities, the opening lines are probably some of the most recognised opening lines from a novel, and the closing lines are the same.
0: Yeah, yes.
1: Do you remember the opening lines?
0: There's a far, far better place to go than I've ever been.
1: That's the last lines?
0: The last lines, yeah. Far, far better thing I did and never done before. But no, in the words.
1: Whether I'm, I don't know exactly, but it wasn't these are the best of times. It was the best of times. Best of times, that's right. It was the best of times, it was the worst of times, and it was something to do with the summer of discontent as well.
0: Wasn't that our Welshman that said that?
1: Well, it could well have been.
0: Yeah, Thomas Hardy. Was it Thomas Hardy?
1: Oh, no, no, it's Dickens.
0: Oh, was it?
1: Yeah. Doesn't matter, though.
0: No, I thought the best of times, the worst. I thought it was another one.
1: Anyway,
0: I'll go back and consult the book straight.
1: Okay, good. Thank you. Do a little bit of consultation. If you love the job, why do you have to leave? Because I love the job, and I would hate to do this job any longer. And it's always, I reckon it's, you always know when it's time to move on. I do love this job. I'm not so big on driving up and back and doing all of those sorts of things. And I think it would be nice to live a little bit of normality for a little while. But I'll probably be awake at this time of the morning most of the time anyway. So I do love it, and I will continue to love it. Joe joins us. Hello, Joe.
2: Hi, Trav. How are you?
1: I'm well, thanks, Joe.
2: Yeah, I'm gonna miss you this late in the early in the morning.
1: I'm going to miss just about everybody, I think.
2: True. Now, the answer to this one is Sam Malone from the TV show Cheers.
1: Very good. Do you remember the scene?
2: No, but I do know it was his final episode as well.
1: He's just finished having a beer with one of the characters and gets him to leave. And the question that was asked of him was, I think it was something to the effect of, he's been asked, you have to stay with the person that you have to stay with the thing that you truly love. And he says, who's that? And then Norm walks out, and then he's just standing in the bar. And he says, I'm the luckiest son of a bitch on earth, because it's the bar that he loves. And then someone knocks on the door, and he turns around and says, sorry, we're closed.
2: I'll have to have a look at, search for that one online again.
1: It's really quite sad. But anyway, Joe, on a more positive note, that makes you a winner.
2: I've won the cow.
1: You've won the cow. The last cow ever, Joe.
2: Oh, no.
1: Now that I've said...
2: That's a collector's item.
1: Oh, well, it is. You'd be able to sell that in 3 or 4 years and make a killing. I'm going to have to make sure I can find it. I know where it is, Joe, so we'll send it to you.
2: Okay, then thanks, Trevor.
1: I'll pop you on hold, have a chat with Mick, and he'll organise sending that out to you. This is Overnights on ABC Radio. Now, let me see. Who worked out the theme? Oh, I need to say happy birthday. Could you please wish my twin sister, Lipa, and myself a very happy birthday for Saturday? Happy birthday, Zorka and Lipa, for your birthdays. 1-300-800-222. We're going to have a discussion. If you take a look at the different ways of storytelling, which form of storytelling do you think does it better? Do you think it's radio? Do you think it's novels? Do you think it's film? Do you think it's TV? So give us some examples how it's done better between them, as well as that. Tell us why. 1-300-800-222. Think about it. Let me see. Who worked out the theme? The theme was worked out by Clinton. Nicely done, Clinton. And I'd like to say, far better expressed. Well expressed. Far better than I ever could. So well done. Send a song in, Clinton, and we will send you, or you can play, or we will play at least, a song for you of your choosing. So send a text through with a song in it, and we'll play it because you worked out the theme. I'm not going to tell you the theme just yet. I'll tell it to you after we play this little tune.

0: Hello.
1: That's the Cat Empire, and hello, if you want to join us, as we do talk about whether or not radio, novels, books, if you want to call it that, films or TV, tell the story better. Which one do you think? And you have to give us a good reason. And give us examples. I mean, it could be an example that has had TV and film, and you'd like to say, well, the film was better than the TV. It could be something that started out in radio and then became a TV show. Which one was better? Tell us why. 1-300-800-222. Text us on 0437-774-774. I can tell you what the theme is, or was, or perhaps shall be. Now, how did Clinton say? Trev, is the theme you saying hello and goodbye to your audience? That's a lovely, lovely way of expressing it, Clinton. And thank you.

0: That's Green Day and the Time of Your Life, also called Good Riddance. It was the best of times. It was the worst of times. It was the age of wisdom. It was the age of foolishness. It was the epoch of belief. It was the epoch of incredulity. It was the season of light. It was the season of darkness. It was the spring of hope, and it was the winter of despair. That's the opening part of A Tale of Two Cities, which is so incredibly well known. Adam's there. Hello, Adam.
1: How are you going tonight?
0: Good, very well. How about yourself?
1: I'm living the dream, mate. I just want to say a thank you. I've been doing interstate truck driving for the last 4 years. I just want to say thanks for the enjoyments.
0: Not a problem. Are you enjoying it?
1: I'm loving it, and just listening to you and brings me back memories of like my grandparents and the old chooks that are ringing up and saying, oh, I remember this back in the old days when I was young. And I'm like, it just brings me back memories of my own grandparents and all the stories they used to say.
0: Isn't that good? See, and now you'll keep it alive and you'll say the same phrases.
1: Honestly, I will. And I sometimes actually do say the same old stuff that they say. And I'm just like, yeah, a lot of memories bring back.
0: Good stuff. Hey, thanks for the call, Adam.
1: No worries, you enjoy the rest of your future, and I hope you live good.
0: I will. I hope I do. I'm planning on doing exactly that. Thanks, Adam. This is Overnights on ABC Radio. As we take a look at storytelling, which form tells it better, TV, film, books, or radio? 1-300-800-222. The theme was worked out beautifully by Clinton from Lara, as I told you, that it's hellos and goodbyes.
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0: And I can tell you that the song that Clinton chose is this song from Crowded House. She can.

0: That'd be crowded house and mean to me. If you want to join us, the board's full of people wanting to talk about why it is that you may think that television, film, radio, or perhaps books tell stories better. 1-300-800-222 or text us on 0437-774-774. Joining us as part of this discussion, Eliza Jensen, film critic, host of the podcast Midnight Screening, who's in the studio. Hi, Eliza.
1: Hey, so nice to actually say hi and shake hands. Kind of, yeah, uncanny.
0: And under the bright lights.
1: Yeah.
0: Scott Goodings is here to represent television.
2: Morning, Trevor. Morning, Eliza.
0: Good morning, Scott. You're looking a little bit confident. I don't like that. I don't like confidence.
2: It's not a competition.
0: Of course it's a competition. That's exactly the reason.
2: There is room for all artistic forms in my world.
0: Dr. Rachel Matthews, author, academic, most recently published novel, is Never Looked Desperate and joins us as well. Hello, Rachel.
3: Hello, hello. How are you all? And, thanks for having us.
0: Are you prepared and ready to play, to actually put your case for books?
3: Oh, yeah. Look, I think, you know, the books, like the old cassette player, it's still going. It's still a favourite. And I'm going to defend it to the end.
0: It to the end. I wonder, Eliza, then, is film now the equivalent of DVD?
1: Or... Oh, like Video Killed the Radio Star, yeah. Kind of. Yeah, I mean, I actually feel like I'm kind of advantaged. I feel like out of these movies has to be the most popular. Like, I hope and I guess that it will be most people's pick, surely.
0: You're saying then
1: yes.
0: Let me have a look and I'll tell you how you're going so far. You know, you're doing pretty well going. Why do you think film's better?
1: I guess I think it is... the most accessible, I would say. It's contained. It's, you know, typically like around 2 hours-ish, if not a bit shorter.
0: Hmm.
1: And I feel like just economically in the way that films are made, it's the most hinged on entertaining people and reaching them.
0: Hmm.
1: And it does. Yeah, I'm obviously extremely biased. And with everything I'm saying, I'm like, well, TV does that too.
0: No, don't say that.
1: No.
0: Give him nothing, yeah. I've got to say. Give him nothing.
1: TV Scott doesn't do that.
0: Scott Goodings?
2: Yeah, look, I think we in TV, we're very inclusive. I mean, we have shows about books on TV, the book show. We have films, shows about the films, the movie show. We even have some of the sporting cable channels even have radio, so we're very inclusive. But I think the thing about TV is we have time to tell our stories. And, you know, you can walk past and jump in and out of your TV screen if you still watch a TV screen. And in a show like The Simpsons,

0: you don't have to worry. You can actually change the backstory of your characters. You know, like they might originally, something happened to them in their childhood and then you find out it didn't. You can just, longevity gives us that opportunity to not worry about truth and reality in our dramas and comedies and cartoons.
1: But I wonder whether or not television, it hasn't got a big giant screen, although I was going to say that, but they probably do now. But there's also the idea that film actually brings you a greater experience, and you actually go out and you're entertained, and it brings you a whole stack of other things. I'm doing your job for you now, Eliza.
2: Thank you.
1: Do you agree?
2: Yeah, there is that dedicated like cinema space that you have to go to this weird dark room and you watch it really big, you hear it really loud, and communally as well. I keep making TV's case. It's like, I guess with TV you have the intimacy of it's coming into your home and you're
1: watching. Give him nothing.
2: No, but maybe that makes, you know, puts cinema on a pedestal a bit more, that I guess until like the last 15 years or so, you've had to leave the house and make a decision and go to this place to worship at the altar of film.
1: You have to want to go. Hey, Rachel, do you think that novels give you a greater sense of imagination and your creativity is far greater when you read books?
3: Well,
1: I don't disagree with you.
3: I feel like I should mention that one of the classes I teach at university is with screenwriting students who are learning how to write fiction. So that kind of throws things up. Yeah, but I think, you know, that the thing with the book is that the reader gets the opportunity to create their own experience of those characters, of those moments. So, you know, you don't have the influence of that visual experience. And that's actually what makes fiction writing really, really challenging, because you're trying to create that cinematic experience with words, but then you have the beautiful tactile experience of holding the book. So I think really good fiction is like really good, you know, cinema and film, in that it has to be living and breathing and moving, and you know, all the senses have to be alight. So I think, but I do think what's unique about a novel and the experience of that is the tactile experience of holding it in your hand, but also that every reader has their own experience of that story.
1: I've got a text here that says the longevity and power of books make them a historical record as well.
3: Yeah, well, that's right. Sometimes we can remember a book at school, you know, especially the ones that we were forced to read. But also where we were when we experienced a book, you know, someone reading us a story, those really special moments that we share. Even when we're talking about a book that we love, I still think it is a unique experience in terms of the narrative, because, and that's what makes it so challenging in terms of the writing experience, because you don't have the fallback of the screen.
1: You see, everyone's nodding. I don't like nodding.
2: I think I totally agree that like the pleasure of reading is how interactive it is, that like if you put down the book, it doesn't keep going. You have to be driving it and understanding it and bringing it to life in your own head. But sometimes when you're doing that, aren't you just like manually making a movie? And with movies, you can go and someone's made the movie for you and you can sit back and passively just observe it.
1: I'm going to jump in for a second because I'm representing radio.
2: Sure.
1: All right, so I'm representing radio. And so I get to do things like this.
4: We know now that in the early years of the 20th century, this world was being watched closely by intelligences greater than man's. We know now that as human beings busied themselves about their various concerns, they were scrutinized and studied, perhaps almost as narrowly as a man with a microscope might scrutinize the transient creatures that swarm and multiply in a drop of water.
1: So War of the Worlds did it first, and there have been films made about it, there have been television programs made about it, and I dare say

0: Rachel, that there have been theses actually done on War of the Worlds. So I give you that and say to you that it has been done first by radio and has had a greater impact than anything else. Mm. All of these things, that anything has been done. So, Scott Gooding?
1: In the moment of conciliation, I'm open to this because one of my favourite ever TV shows, The League of Gentlemen, which is a very black UK comedy show, it started off as a BBC radio sketch drama.
0: Yep.
1: As did Little Britain.
0: Yep.
1: And a few other ones just escape me at the moment.
0: Yeah.
1: So League of Gentlemen was the radio show set in Spent, and then it moved to Royston Vasey when it was a TV show. That became a play and became a film.
0: So you're saying that, yes, radio does it better?
1: No, it's that I started off on TV and I had to hunt down the radio shows. And look, you know, it was great listening to radio theatre as such and seeing the characters. I mean, Rachel will be impressed because when I was really young, I watched Seven Little Australians, the classic Ethel Turner Australian book. I didn't know till tonight they did a BBC adaptation in 1953, but I watched the Australian one.
0: Mm.
1: And then after that, it was like 23 chapters into 10 times 30 episodes, to 30-minute episodes.
0: Oh, that's well done.
1: It was the first novel might have been Magic Faraway Tree.
0: Oh, okay.
1: But I think Seven Little Australians was the first book. I also did it with Brideshead Revisited. I waited for the second. I watched that a second time, the adaptation. Thought, I'm brave enough to tackle Evelyn Waugh now.
0: Oh, very good.
1: And the whole time I read it, I was looking at Jeremy Irons and Anthony Andrews. And at the moment, I'm edging my way through Mary Shelley's Frankenstein because they did an episode of Doctor Who, The Haunting of Villa D'Arty, where they showed Shelley and all them. So I have actually seen TV shows and then gone, and some of the, you know, Frankenstein can be a challenging time when you haven't read a lot of fiction in the last few years.
0: So you've gone back. Yeah. Eliza, as far as film that has been based on books or on radio plays, do you think that film does it better or as well?
2: Well, I guess on my way here I was trying to think of, like, what are titles where for their medium it's like, wow, that is the most radio show ever, like, moment or anything. And with cinema, I was trying to think of, it seems silly to call a movie cinematic because, like, they just technically all are. But what I guess comes to mind for me is Wizard of Oz, like Dorothy stepping into Technicolor. And it's like the L. Frank Baum books, I haven't read them. I've heard they're, like, a delight to read, and it is this, like, wacky, big, long, convoluted franchise. But, like, reading on the page, they're like, Dorothy steps out and it's blah, blah, blah. Like, whatever prose description you could, like, the greatest author could ever write, it will never, ever compare to the technical mastery, the, like, effect of the music and the visual and the performance by Judy Garland. Like, something like that, I just can't imagine a medium other than film, and the context of it, of people who had never seen that technology before sitting in a big room together, taking it in. There's no other way to deliver it than my beloved medium.
0: Than your
2: film.
0: Beloved medium. I'll come back to you and we'll talk a little bit more about that. Chris joins us from St Kilda. Hello, Chris.
3: Oh, hello. My background is entirely literature, but I'm going to opt for a film, which somebody told me years ago I should go and see, and I went and saw it. Having seen it once, I then went and saw it for the next 5 weeks in a row, and it was by the Russian director Andrei Rublev, Andrei Tarkovsky, and it entirely convinced me that film could be a great art.
0: And what about it made you feel that in comparison to literature?
3: It wasn't in comparison to literature. It was just a reaction to a film that I had never seen as good. A little like Wizard of Oz, in the last 5 minutes it turns into colour. It's just an incredible story that uses

0: cinematography so beautifully. I wish they'd bring it back. It's apparently hard to get because it's owned by the Soviet Union and they don't release it often.
1: Look, Chris, thank you, because what Chris points out there, which is really the point that you made, Eliza, is that there are things that can be done in film that can't be done. And if I go way back, Eliza, I'll take you back to the film Earthquake in 1974, about, that had, at that time, the ability to make the cinema shake.
2: Awesome.
1: And so you'd sit there and watch the film. You would watch the earthquake. And I can't remember what it was called. It wasn't Sense Around. It was called something. Do you remember what it was called, Scott?
3: No, I cried at the end. It was probably age inappropriate for me to see at the time, but I cried. Because someone died. Spoiler alert. Charlton Heston dies. Is Charlton Heston?
1: I think he dies
3: at the end.
1: Yeah.
3: And that combined with the rumbling of the Hoyts Theatre in Bourke Street traumatised
2: me. How many movies do they have an excuse to, like, rumble in? Like,
1: not many.
2: Are you watching Kramer versus Kramer? Less Tremors when there's a big emotional moment.
1: Just the earthquake. That's all there was. It was just an earthquake. And it was a rumble and it was excellent because all the seats shake. Sure.
2: Well, I mean, there's been like smell-o-rama or smell-o-vision kind of thing with cinema as well. Yeah. I don't know if there's been TV shows or radio shows that have put out a sniff.
1: Yes,
2: scratch and sniff.
3: Blah, blah, blah. The Andrew Denton Show. They issued three. Oh, you had to write in.
1: Mm.
3: And you got 3D glasses. They did a 3D show.
1: Hey, Rachel.
4: Yes.
1: Has there ever been a smell-o-vision book? A scratch and sniff book?
4: I do remember those, yes, and they didn't stay around very long, surprising. But I was also just remembering, Scott mentioned Frankenstein before. Yeah. Scott, it's so interesting. Do you know about the sleepover that happened on the night when that book was actually written? There was Mary Shelley, Percy Shelley, Lord Byron, and a few other folks, and they were having a competition to see who could tell the best ghost story. And they were all staying in a big swanky hotel in Switzerland, and that's how the book was written.
3: That's what the Doctor Who episode covers.
1: Oh.
3: They turn up there at that night, and the inference is that the Cyberman that appears, you know, the character in Doctor Who,
4: the inference from Doctor Who
3: is that the Cyberman
2: inspired the
3: Mary to create Frankenstein.
1: Now, a news is coming up, but...
3: Why are you laughing?
1: Rachel, weren't there drugs involved? In that...
4: An urban myth.
1: Is that an urban myth?
4: they had lots of hot cocoa, I think.
1: I don't think so. We'll continue this conversation after the news. To all of you that are on hold, thank you for being so patient. We'll come to your call straight away after the next ABC News. If you want to join us as we take a look at film, television, novels and radio, who tells the story that little bit better? We'll come to your call straight away after the next ABC News.
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7: ABC News, good morning, I'm Noni Edwards. SA police say the mother at the centre of the horrific murder-suicide went to a police station the day before she and her daughter were found dead. Here's Patricia Tiano.
8: The bodies of 36-year-old Helena Wright and her 23-month-old daughter from Compton were found in the water on Monday after her car was found abandoned near Port Macdonald. Police have since confirmed they are treating the deaths, as well as the disappearance of her 3-month-old son, as a murder-suicide. Although he remains missing, officers have called off the formal search after receiving advice the child could not have survived. In a statement, they confirmed Ms. Wright went to the local police station on Sunday. Police also conducted a welfare check at her home the next morning, but no one was found.
7: If you need support, please contact Lifeline on 13 11 14 or 1-800-RESPECT on 1-800-737-732. Assistant Treasurer Daniel Molino says the state government's proposed national mandate

0: regulatory standards for new data centres are still intact, despite opposition from Queensland and Northern Territory. Yesterday, energy ministers met to discuss data centre energy use as part of the Energy and Climate Change Ministerial Council. Queensland and the NT both knocked back several elements of the government's framework for AI, including the plan to legislate national standards for large-scale data centres to ensure facilities underwrite new renewable power supply. Mr. Molino says discussions will continue with the states and territories.
1: What I'd say to those two governments is that we need to make sure that these data centres not just contribute to the grid, but do so in a way that's consistent with the clean energy transition. So, look, you don't always get complete agreement.
0: Internationally, President Donald Trump has issued a fresh, expletive-laden threat against Iran after surprise attacks against US bases in the Middle East. Nick Parmeter has more.
2: In a phone interview with Fox News, which was not broadcast, Mr. Trump reportedly swore while saying the US would beat Iran in response to the surprise strikes by an Iran-backed militia in Iraq. Mr. Trump paused US attacks against Iran over the weekend after 13 straight days of strikes. In turn, Iran had stopped launching retaliatory strikes against American personnel and bases across the Middle East, including in the Gulf states and in Jordan. But on Tuesday local time, the US joined with Saudi Arabian forces to hit the militia, which US Central Command said had been directed by Tehran's powerful Islamic Revolutionary Guard Corps to attack Saudi and US forces in the region.
0: Meanwhile, China has accused the United States of trying to suppress Chinese companies by banning imports of foreign-made humanoid and quadruped robots. Washington says these carry unacceptable risks to America's national security. Many of them are made in China, which is competing with the US to develop robotics and artificial intelligence. A spokesperson for the Chinese Foreign Ministry, Mao Ning, says Beijing would respond by ensuring Chinese firms are protected.
3: China has always firmly opposed the US overstretching the concept of national security to suppress Chinese companies. Protectionism cannot enhance US competitiveness. It will only harm the interests of American companies and consumers.
0: Sport now, and Australia will be represented by two athletes in the final of the men's mile at the Commonwealth Games, with both Ollie Hoare and Cam Myers progressing through the heats in Glasgow. Myers was the fastest qualifier for Sunday morning's final, while Hoare, who was tripped and finished ninth in his heat, progressed after a successful appeal. The mile hasn't been run at the Commonwealth Games since 1966 and has returned to the program in place of the 1500-metre events. Myers has told ABC Sport he's honoured to have the expectations of his nation upon him.
4: Having the pressure means people see something in you and they believe in you as an athlete to perform, and you know, I think having that pressure is a privilege because people do look up to you, they believe in you, so I'm just looking forward to making the most of it, and you know, regardless of the result, I want to walk off the track knowing that I did all that I could have possibly done.
0: Australia's in search of more medals on day six of the Commonwealth Games, with the three-on-three basketball competitions drawing to a close in Glasgow. Australia's half an hour away from taking on England in the men's wheelchair gold medal game, with the Australian women currently facing Canada in the bronze medal match. In the non-disabled competitions, both Australian teams will play for gold in the coming hours, with the men taking on England and the women, Uganda. The final night of swimming finals are an hour from getting underway, with a host of Australian stars in action, with the athletics program also continuing. You're up to date with the latest ABC News this morning. For more news at any time, ABC Listen.
5: Good evening. Ollie Wickham with the weather for southern Queensland. Chance of morning frost for the southern parts of the Sunshine Coast. Light winds and overnight temps of 3 degrees. Daytime into the low 20s. Possibility of an evening shower for the coastal fringe. Overnight temps down to 0 for the Darling Downs, Granite Belt, Maranoa and Warrego, with some morning frost. A sunny day, max of 21. In the Wide Bay, a sunny day ahead, overnight down to 3 degrees and a chance of a frost for the north. Light winds and a warm day ahead in the mid-20s.
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11: Good morning. The time is 6 minutes past three, 6 minutes past one in WA, 24 minutes to three in South Australia and in the Northern Territory. We're having a discussion this morning, taking a look at what tells stories better, Do books tell stories better? Does radio do it better? Does film do it better? Or television? We're joined by Eliza Jansen, film critic and the host of the podcast Midnight Screening, Dr. Rachel Matthews, author and academic, most recently published book being Never Look Desperate, and the TV freak Scott Goodings. If you want to join us, 1-300-800-222. Well, great. We'll go straight to some calls and we'll get comments on what Sean wants to talk about this morning. Hello, Sean.
7: G'day, Trevor. G'day, Scott. Hello, Eliza.
9: Hi, Sean.
12: Hey. Hi, Sean.
7: I wanted to talk about radio. I'm on the side of radio, Trevor, with you. Mm-hmm. Rush released a song called The Spirit of Radio, which I think is pop eating itself. But it's a last bastion, really, because AI is taking over everything else, and radio is all we've got. That's all we've got left, really, isn't it? It's not this HI, human intelligence, not AI.
11: Okay, so you are trusting that I am not AI driven.
7: Eliza, if you could just pinch Trevor.
12: Well, AI wouldn't need to retire, I guess.
7: You wouldn't get this humour.
11: Mm. Yeah, well, that's sort of implying that I'm funny. But, Sean, thank you, because it's a really good point. AI, is it going to take over TV, Scott?
9: How could it? It couldn't.
11: Of course it could.
9: Has there been an AI TV show? There's an AI film, isn't there?
12: Netflix has started using a bit of AI. Like, it's admitted that it's employed a lot of it. Probably more in like its non-fiction, like in its true crime docos and stuff. But I wonder if it could be like on a long-running show, if a cast member passes away or quits or something, if they can deepfake them in and keep going for 10 seasons. Like if Grey's Anatomy lost Ellen Pompeo, could they whip her up on the computer?
9: Because you're suggesting Grey's Academy will be running for another 20 years.
12: Yeah.
9: What about Max Headroom?
11: Yeah.
9: Max Headroom character in the 80s.
11: Script writing. They can write the scripts for television.
12: I'm sure they are, yeah. In the most recent season of The Comeback, the Lisa Kudrow show, there was a plot about her new show that she's on is being written by AI and they don't want it to get out, and she like blows it and reveals that it's being written by AI and it causes controversy. But
11: what are you two in cahoots? Rachel, literature, yes. You would think novels could be one of the big ones that could be heavily affected by AI.
13: Oh, definitely. I mean, there's all that talk at the moment about a lot of creatives feeling, including myself, feeling there's kind of this theft that's happening. I've had two of my novels that have appeared on a database where AI has just been actually, you know, and it's years and years of work. And the weird thing is, though, because I've had three published novels, but they didn't take the other one, and I started to have this kind of, what's wrong with that one? You know, this rejection from the bot. And apparently, you know, there's all this talk about something being done. Like a lot of us wouldn't mind if there was some kind of remuneration or some sort of process, but there's no protection. And so it's interesting in writing programs and in creative programs at the moment, we're all having a lot of discussions about make sure that in our actual classes that we're, vamping up live reading, live sharing, you know, and I'm really hoping that actually becomes, that people kind of long for that through a sort of a sentimental yearning back to live poetry, theatre and so forth.
11: Hey, Rachel, there's a thing though that I heard someone describe AI written material as being like a cover band. Because all they're really doing is rehashing. So there will always be the originality of novels.
13: Yeah, that's right. Yeah, I think it's like a bad date, you know, where there's kind of, without giving too much away, I mean, there's, you know, there's a script and I think it's interesting because we do sometimes see in running programs there's a bit that's appearing, but it's like a Hallmark card. It's all very neat and it's all very metered. But there's something, you know, and we have these discussions with students to say, look, how does it feel when you read something out in class and it moves someone or somebody laughs and they have a moment from your language, from your storytelling, which you're not going to have if you just, you know, sort of pump it through the machine. So, yeah, that's sort of another discussion as well, you know, like about that satisfaction that we have from telling a story.
11: Eliza, they've already made films with AI. They've made older characters look younger. They've been computer-driven characters. Although what tends to happen is people don't like it.
12: No, there's been I feel like only in really the past year, a couple of years, there's been like a few AI film festivals, or there's, you know, this entrepreneurial thing of like, watch the trailer for our completely AI generated like kids movie or something. And the visceral like reaction from viewers is like, yeah, I feel like does tend to be really negative. And Christopher Nolan commented on this recently and kind of like, I think he's pretty anti-AI and was saying like, people just don't like it. Like you have a gut reaction and can sense that it's not made by a human. And his movie, which is like vastly practical effects, took so much effort and money and time and human intelligence. Like people love it. It's performing outrageously well at the box office. IMAX is booked out until September with people who want to see it. And there's threats that they're going to make that there's going to be an AI, like more historically faithful version or whatever. And I wouldn't watch that in a million years. Like, that sounds so boring.
11: I wonder if the advantage that radio has is its immediacy. We can tell stories now. People will listen to those stories now. And that immediacy is something that nothing can actually take the place of.
12: Yeah, because I guess I was about to be like, oh yeah, radio or podcasts, but it's like, no, radio's liveness that kind of raw quality is something special.
11: Marion's joining us. Hello, Marion.
14: Hello. I'd like to vote for books. I think you need your imagination, and although there's a place for everything, at different times to be shorter or longer, if depending on whether you've got the time. I just wanted to say thank you, Trevor.
11: Thank you.
14: You challenged me on Tuesday to ring. I'm totally terrified here.
11: No, well done. Didn't we have a great time?
14: It was fantastic, and the museum people were just beautiful and wonderful. So I really just want to thank you from all the people who don't ring in, and I'm not so sure that I wished I had now.
12: You're doing great.
11: I'm glad you have, and thank you, because this is the first time now, Marion, and there will be many more.
14: Oh, I'm not so sure. I think I rang a radio station once when I was about 10, and I haven't done it since, and that was back in the 60s. So, no, I was asked. My vote was for books. Good. I would say I enjoy reading a book.
11: Yep.
14: So my vote is for the books.
11: Thank you very much. Do you know, because that idea of imagination, Rachel, I can remember when they made the Foot Rot Flats movie and Dog having a voice and also some of the characters having a voice. And I did not like it because that wasn't the voice that I had in my head for those characters. That isn't how Wall sounded as far as I was concerned. So in some ways, film and television can destroy what we're brought to in books.
12: I had that.
13: Yes, it's a bit like when they made the Smurf movie. Anyway, moving on.
11: Sorry, what were you going to say, Eliza?
12: I was going to say I had it with the Hobbit movies when the dragon is coming up and they're like, oh, the evil Smaug. Like, Smaug? What do you mean? It's Smaug, obviously. But, it's I guess a book being a bit more open to interpretation or, just language being a little bit more fluid than the completeness of watching.
11: But it's also your imagination of what you think Ents look like. what those things look yeah. like and the grandness of them, which I don't think that can ever be reproduced in film.
12: They look bigger when you're in your mind when you're reading the book.
11: Yeah, right. So much bigger. Scott, you're nodding.
9: I was just thinking a bit of a challenge for Rachel because I was just thinking about the ending of things. Now, Trevor and his radio, you're bound by time.
11: Yep.
9: So you hit a point where you don't have to worry about it. With our film over here, two classic films I'm thinking about, Gallipoli, Peter Weir, and Truffaut's 400 Blows, they both finish on freeze frames. A lot of TV shows like Hogan's Heroes, they just finish on a freeze frame. And something like Star Trek, they'll all sit round and tell a joke and Spock won't get it. And that'll be the punchline, and they'll just get out of it.
11: Yeah.
9: So we don't in TV, we don't worry about this thing called a finish, whereas you really can't just write the end like I would in a school essay or something. But so that's the challenge
13: that's
9: for books,
13: right,
9: isn't it?
13: Because it's a craft.
9: Yeah.
13: You're absolutely right. And it's actually one of the things that that can stop people writing is trying to get the beginning and the ending right before they begin, which is a lot of pressure. And one of the things we've talked about in those wonderful sessions, Trevor, with people ringing up with their stories and reading out loud is to not worry about the ending or the beginning and to just enjoy the process. But you're absolutely right, Scott, because it's something that you have to, it's kind of like, it has to evolve in a way as you get to know the story, which can take a few years.
11: Isn't the ending, though, such a thing, though? Because how often do you read a book and you're really enjoying the novel and you're reading and reading, and then all of a sudden it's like the author goes, oh, geez, I better find a way to finish it. And then it just finishes, and you think, I actually enjoyed the process of reading the book more than the end. What do you think, Eliza, about endings as far as film is concerned?
12: I guess I was trying to think of iconic book endings.
11: Yeah.
12: But do you feel like finishing a book is like can be the most crushing to me? Where if you liked it, trying to leave the characters and think, oh, that's it. That's, you know, that I'm not going to spend more time with them or anything.
9: You might even delay it.
12: You
9: might even put it away for 5 days and I don't want to leave this.
12: Yeah, I've been really crushed sometimes, especially if a book has a kind of cliffhangery ending. I'm like, oh, my God, I can't believe they don't exist and I can't go and check in and see that they're okay or whatever. I think a lot of, like, I mean, Rachel, it sounds like you would know this or be across this, but in screenwriting or in filmmaking, people will often say, like, the first and last shots of the movie are the most important, or there's always like a connection between them, of course, and there are definitely many more iconic final shots of movies coming to mind than like.
11: Do you think that filmmakers have an idea of what it's going to look like and how it's going to end, and they work with that? But for me, Rachel, when I quite often read, it feels to me like the author is having a great old time writing it and is getting right into the characters, and then they feel that they have to finish it and they don't necessarily know the end.
12: I think so. Like, I think I know short stories are more often described as like elliptical, but I think a book can trail off or be a little more abstract or less definite, whereas I mean, there's great ambiguous endings to movies, but I think often they just piss people off. And instead, you want the last shot of the couple driving away into the sunset, or the freeze frame, or the
9: Or driving off the cliff.
12: Which is also a freeze frame.
11: See, Scott, but TV, they can like write it away, and then the screenwriters can just go, we'll just change it.
13: That's it. I know, but with a novel, you've got to have a commitment. It's like a marriage where, you know, sometimes you need time away from it. You know, I still love you, but I need to put you in a drawer and I'll get you out in a few weeks. And you have to, because it takes a few years, and that's why a lot of people kind of find the middle part. A lot of authors that I know say that the middle part is where they have the relationship breakdown with their novel and they might take it away for a dirty weekend somewhere and, you know, try to, you know, spice things up a bit. But we're talking, you know, this could be years and years of work. So, yes, it's a challenge.
11: We'll take some calls. Julian joins us. Hello, Julian.
15: Good morning. The first three
7: sense around films: Earthquake, Battle of Midway, Roller Coaster, screened at the old demolished East End Cinema Number 1 at the top end of Burke and Exhibition Street in the 1970s. Then at the old Odeon Theatre, demolished in Burke Street, there was a fourth one called The Exorcist Number 2.
11: Julian, thank you. Just a wonderful rundown of those films as well. Let's take some more calls. Owen's with us. Hello, Owen.
15: Good morning, Twitter and guests. Yes, I think there's actually... I'm generally on the side of the Rachel and Dorts on things, because I think they can capture, complexities of thoughts and nuances in a way that is difficult to convey in an ocean... which is difficult to convey when it comes to TV and movies. That having been said, I can think of two... I don't think the movies, for example, things like the Dead Poets Society and the ending of that movie, for example, now that really with the sort of music and the emotion couldn't, I think, be adequately conveyed in a book. And then when you look at, I'm not sure if you remember the Australian novel, The Slap. And there's one particular character in there who came across in the book as particularly a lecherous creep, essentially. And when I saw the TV adaptation, it was so good, because, don't get me wrong, he's still a lecherous creep. But at the same time, it showed him sort of interacting with his family and that sort of the physical connection of him interrelating. It sort of helped sort of humanise his character in the way that wasn't adequately conveyed in the book. Mm. And the final thing I want to say is I don't think something like The West Wing, for instance, could adequately be conveyed in a book form without... I don't think we've had the strength and the sort of power of the show. Thank you very much, Trevor, and goodbye and good luck.
11: Good on you, thank you. Listen, I mean, take a look at The West Wing. Could it be made into a film? Firstly, do you think the film could adequately do some of the TV series and especially the streaming series that are happening at the moment? Could they be adequately done in film?
9: I'm thinking Robert Redford film, The Candidate, which was about a political campaign. Mm. He's running for president or state governor, I can't remember. So you could you condense an election campaign into a two-hour West Wing feature?
11: Yeah.
9: Or could there be an international incident? Mm.
11: Yeah.
9: Could there be an act of terrorism or something?
11: I just think about a lot of the series, especially when they've... Actually, at the moment, they're doing Cape Fear.
12: Mm.
11: And they're doing the TV version of Cape Fear, which they've now stretched into 10
12: so
11: episodes.
12: Oh, it's so padded, yeah.
11: but it's interesting because... Anyway, but that's just an example. Eliza, when you take a look at films where they have been like this with the condensed, but when they take it from book to film, and sometimes from TV to film, do you think that they do it well with film? Is film too short?
12: Yeah. I mean, the thing people normally say is, the book is always better than the movie. But I think it's just that there's kind of more there than a movie. Like, a movie has to be so contained and streamlined and, I guess, what's the word? Modified to please the biggest audience possible.
11: Yeah.
12: With something like The West Wing, where it's I haven't seen the show, but I know the walk and talk and really, rapid fire dialogue or whatever, that has translated well to film. Yeah. There are films that have that energy of a really pacey sitcom. Sorry, the Aaron Sorkin's Social Network.
9: Kevin Smith.
12: Yeah.
9: Kevin Smith's very talky.
12: Yeah. But
9: in a good way.
12: West Wing, Aaron Sorkin, he has managed to do that for a few movies, not all his movies, but it can translate. And same as in a book, I think book to film, a big thing that gets missed is narration or it kind of internal voice. You're never going to be able to fit that much of great prose into a movie. Sometimes it just doesn't sound as good having characters outright say it.
11: Rachel, have you seen a film where you haven't been happy of the adaptation that's been made from a book?
13: Yeah. Well, yeah. So, I mean, there's been, yeah, there was Cloud Street. I mean, Cloud Street was a classic Kim Winton book. I think Eliza's making some really good points, Sarah. That adaptation is really, really tricky. But one thing I think that film and

0: And so I think, but I find that really difficult to capture with words, with the written word.
1: Don't they just have a big space? I just go dot dot dot dot dot dot dot dot
0: Oh,
1: dot dot dot. Yeah, that
0: and yeah,
1: is.
0: the line break. That's a difficult to it, Trevor. It's a craft. How dare you?
2: There are metaphors in literature, though, you know, where the lake's a metaphor for something. But in TV, it is a lot easier. You know, with something like Twin Peaks,
1: yeah,
2: with the woods and the owls and everything, they can become very atmospheric. The Eliza just mentioned the narrator, and I was interested in that. I thought that's what TV does well. I mean, I'll give Rachel Nick Carraway in The Great Gatsby, and I'll give Eliza the writer Richard Dreyfuss in Stand By Me, but I'll give you Kevin Arnold in The Wonder Years.
1: Yep.
2: I'll give you Carrie Bradshaw in The Sex and the City. I'll give you Peter Coyote, who narrates all the Ken Burns documentaries. And come on, I'll give you David Attenborough. You can't get a better narrator than David Attenborough.
1: We will come back and we'll talk about that in just a little bit. If you want to join us, 1-300-800-222. Vando, Kevin, Bron, Grant, Sam and Adrian, thank you for your patience a lot, especially you, Vando. We'll come to you shortly.
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1: As we take a look at film, television, novels and radio with Eliza Jansen, Dr. Rachel Matthews, TV Freak and me. Adrian's with us. Hello, Adrian.
5: G'day, Trevor. G'day, everybody. I am pitching for a fifth medium here in video games. Video games is another storytelling medium that can encompass aspects of all these areas. You know, you've got things like The Witcher that have been inspired by books. You've got things like The Last of Us, which is now a massive TV show. Same with Fallout, which have been inspired by the video games themselves. I think that interactivity that you can get from video games helps to sell that story and help immerse you in that story as well. And it's a very powerful medium when it comes to portraying your stories.
1: And is that, and you're talking about there more than just first shooter games as well, Adrian?
5: Oh, way more. You know, and I will. This is the thing. So first-person shooter games are obviously one of many genres that video games has. You know, and just like you've got book clubs, you now have game clubs. You know, there's been a successful one that's been started by an Australian that's a worldwide games club now. That, you know, every month people get a video game from, be it an indie publisher or a double A or a triple A company now that they play through the month, and then they talk about it at the end. There are games that allow you to go through serious topics like that Dragon Cancer that can take you through some very raw emotional stories. That War of Mine is always brought up as well as a very powerful one to portray aspects of war through a video game.
1: One of the things that now, Adrian, as well, is the video game industry is probably providing more work for people who are writing music and making music for them as well as for musicians.
5: Well, for everybody. So musicians, for writers as well. There's lots of writers that are coming into the video games industry and those kind of aspects as well. I guess this is the thing, just like, you know, when you were talking and you were thinking about, you know, who does stories in novels and TV and film and stuff like that, video games is now there as the 21st century medium to do that as well.
1: Eliza, are you threatened by video games?
6: I'm not a gamer or anything really. I do think the interactivity that makes video games so special as a art form makes them difficult to adapt or translate. Something like The Last of Us TV show. I mean, how many shocking video game movies are there? But like The Last of Us TV show, to me, it's kind of just like any other TV show because it doesn't have the drama of you choosing and driving the action in it that makes the game powerful. I think it can be limited as I guess as a place for stories. They tricky to translate out and make into other stuff.
1: Yeah. Scott?
2: Can I throw in pinball machines? Because I'm sure I played a Gilligan's Island pinball machine and also Simpsons.

0: And, you know, you have to get certain things, you know, up the sides, you have to hit certain targets. I'm sure the Gilligan's Island one would have been linked in with plot lines like coconuts and Wayward Feldman.
1: Yeah.
0: I think he might have made an appearance. So there is an art to writing the script in a pinball machine, perhaps.
1: Rachel, can you think of a pinball machine that has been based on a book?
2: No, but Scott, thank you for creating a safe place, because I'm now going to share that I was a Space Invaders champion at the Shepparton Cinema pinball
3: activity. Oh, awesome.
2: And I was pretty good at Galaga too, and Adrian probably doesn't know what they are, but anyway. But look, I will say it's really interesting when I hear my students, so many of them are gamers, and they are talking about the interesting characters now in games and how they're a lot more inclusive, you know, in terms of identity, non-binary, in terms of queer characters, characters with disabilities, which I think is really interesting. And they also talk about the games when they are together in a way that has more of a narrative feel, and they say this, when they're actually playing them, if that makes sense. So, yeah, it's an interesting medium.
1: I will come back to inclusivity in just a little while for everybody as far as TV, film, and also in novels are concerned. Vando, hello.
4: Morning, Trev. Morning, guests.
1: Thank you for your patience, too.
4: No problem. Look, for me personally, it's books. I like Australian contemporary stuff, and that most recently, it's the Chris Hamer thing, which is on ABC iView, and which I did binge, and so I've sort of read all the books, and you just don't get the detail. And I understand, as Eliza was saying before, you just, due to production constraints and stuff, you just don't get the length of detail and stuff like that, you know? There was also the Les Dalton thing a few years ago, the Robert G. Barrett books. They were sort of condensed on the ABC, and they were good, but, yeah, in the narration, yeah, you know, it's the same with the dog and the Foot Rot Flats movie, but it didn't have it.
1: That's so true. Vando, thank you. I mean, I'll just point as far as TV, and I'll wonder whether or not Boy Swallows Universe could have been made into a film. But how did you feel about Boy Swallows Universe being made into TV, Rachel? And did you prefer the book, which I prefer you did? I presume you did.
2: Oh, I'm not sure which one to answer first. I thought the production was really good. I thought it captured the essence of the book. And when you hear Trent Dalton talking about his life and that amazing how he navigated through that, I did enjoy the book, but I thought the production was right up there.
1: Okay,
2: I enjoyed that too.
1: So you didn't enjoy the book?
2: No, I did. But I did think that the series was pretty good. Yeah.
1: Scott?
0: I'm just thinking about TV, and in particular Conan Doyle and Sherlock.
1: Mm.
0: So I really love Sherlock with Benedict Cumberbatch.
1: Yep.
0: And then there was a show, I'm not sure they did adapt it about it, Johnny Lee Miller was in it, an American version. I think Lucy Liu as well. And then you have House. Because House is basically Sherlock Holmes as well, except he's a doctor of medicine. I'm trying to think of other Sherlock ones. Oh, yeah, and even Richard Roxburgh did The Hound of the Baskervilles, which was extremely, a sort of Christmas film it was, because it showed in England in Christmas. So that's what I think we've done Sherlock.
1: You've done Sherlock well.
0: And go back to the 70s and 80s and 70s and 50s even, I think, on TV adaptations too. So they've been quite faithful and quite truthful too.
1: The Sherlock films, though, have been really popular, Eliza.
3: Yeah, like Basil Rathbone and then through to, totally, like the Robert Downey Jr. Kind of recent-ish ones. Mm. They're in the public domain, so people can pump out as many movies of them as they want now.
1: Maybe that's one of the reasons.
3: Yeah. I mean, Gatsby recently entered the public domain, so we'll probably get a bunch of, you know, really trashy Gatsby interpretations.
2: Trashy Gatsby.
3: Trashy, get the great Trashsby.
1: Can I just go back to inclusivity and whether or not novels are doing it better than the others? But firstly, because I need to do a little bit of

0: This is the story of the Hitchhiker's Guide to the Galaxy. Perhaps the most remarkable, certainly the most successful book ever to come out of the great publishing corporations of Ursa Minor. More popular than the Celestial Home Care Omnibus, better selling than 53 More Things to Do in Zero Gravity, and more controversial than Ulan Khaloufid's trilogy of philosophical blockbusters, Where God Went Wrong, Some More of God's Greatest Mistakes, and Who Is This God Person Anyway? And in many of the more relaxed civilizations on the outer eastern rim of the galaxy, the Hitchhiker's Guide has already supplanted the great Encyclopedia Galactica as the standard repository of all knowledge and wisdom, because although it has many omissions, contains much that is apocryphal, or at least wildly inaccurate, it scores over the older, more pedestrian work in two important ways. First, it is slightly cheaper, and second, it has the words "Don't Panic" inscribed in large, friendly letters on the cover.
1: Hitchhiker's Guide to the Galaxy, which started out as a radio play and then moved in so many different directions. Do any of you want to comment on that? Or shall I just say that I win?
2: Sam on Facebook mentioned there was also a very early adventure text-based computer game in between the novel and the TV series, and then there was the film.
1: So did the people try and take over and steal it as far as a book is concerned, Rachel?
3: Look, I think, that can happen, but Douglas Adams reading that live is such a treat. And what's really great is that a lot of my younger students, because I have mixed ages in my classrooms, but, you know, we're talking about 19, 20-year-olds are really into Hitchhikers.
4: Mm.
3: And then some of them say that they like both the screen and the book, but they treat them differently. They look at it differently in terms of the story and what they experience. And then when they hear Douglas Adams actually reading, they say it's different again, but they love all of them. It's got a timeless... Yeah, sorry, Leather.
4: No, you finish your point. I'm sorry, I didn't mean to...
3: I was just going to say timeless. You know, there's kind of this really existential, absurd, relatable, delightful joy in it.
4: I just wanted to say, I'd like to ask about comedy, like, with that, because it's a really funny book, but it's so rare for a book, like reading written word, to make me laugh out loud, whereas I think continuing to listen to that radio show... Or in a TV show, like, you're so much more encouraged to actually, like, laugh or see the humour in something. Mm. I don't know if that's common, that just reading written word, it doesn't... Maybe it just, like, requires a bit too much thought. And by the end of the joke, you're sort of like, yes, I understand.
1: I'm just trying to think of novels or books where I've laughed out loud. Scott, can you think of one?
2: I think it was a staggering work of heartbreaking genius by Dave Eggers. Mm-hmm. I remember there was a scene where they were doing liposuction and they were putting it out the back in drums and he witnessed a dog open the bin and start eating it. I remember that and I laughed for a while.
1: Does that say something about you?
2: No, it says a lot about Dave Eggers, I think.
1: You, Eliza? As far as novels are concerned? Or it's a good point that you bring up, because I'll go back to Rachel. I'll give you time with that. Rachel, is it difficult to make people laugh with a novel?
3: Yes. Yes, humour is a great tool, but it's really tricky to get the balance right because, again, you don't have that visual presence. It's kind of carrying the comedy. So, we've all seen comedy that's overly written and it sounds like somebody trying to tell a joke and they can't get to the punchline. And, and I was thinking about one of my favourite books that nobody has ever read. you don't see it very often. It's called Want Not by Jonathan Miles. And some of the characters in this are dumpster divers, but they're really quite elitist dumpster divers, and they're very selective about which camembert cheese they'll take out because they're very selective. And yeah, and it's set in New York, but then it's also, it features really very wealthy people in the story as well. And it, that makes me really laugh out loud. But I think, I don't know how everyone else feels, but it only happens now and again.
1: Mm. I mean, on radio, we can make people laugh all the time. All you have to do is stuff something up or make a mistake, and people are always just kicking themselves. 1-300-800-222. We'll have a chat with Sam. Hello, Sam.
5: Hi, Trev. How you going, mate?
1: Good.
5: That's all right. Now, I was just ringing about, I was going to probably represent all four, really, if I could, just quickly. But when I was at school, books were a big thing, and I had a grade five teacher, Mr. Jolly, and he, when he read a book, you really got inside the book. And I still remember, I think I've mentioned this to you before, the Nadia, the Witch in the Wardrobe. Like, he mentioned about Turkish Delight in it, and I still get the Turkish Delight out of the favourites box because no one else eats it. But I think it's purely because he read it in that book.
1: And thank goodness for you just on that, Sam.
5: And when it went to movies, movies were a huge experience coming down from the country. We'd go to Ballarat or even sometimes the movies would come to the local town hall and we'd go and see them, and that was just a huge thing. But I still remember going to the Nadia one, waiting for that scene where they eat the Turkish Delight. and with series on TV, like I just mentioned to Mick before, at home sometimes, like Mum would literally get tea, dinner ready earlier so we could watch a poignant moment on Country Practice or something on TV, you know what I mean? So we all sat around and watched it together, which I think something Netflix has probably ruined, because you used to have to wait for that episode to come, where now everyone just watches it. Mm. And then, and what can we say about radio, Trev? When we have moments like at the museum the other night, it's just, it's a live interaction and anything can happen, but it's fantastic. And it's great to have, as a baker, like I said, it's great to have a live announcer on the radio overnight. So you feel like you've got someone with you. So, but yeah, but anyway.
1: Kind of you, Sam, as always. Thank you. I will take one more call. We'll try and get a couple more calls in because people have been waiting for half an hour. Hello, Grant.
6: Yeah, TC, thanks for the memories, mate, and go well in moving forward. And also a big thank you to your partner, Kath, never heard better, and your son, Finn.
1: Thank
6: you. Allowing you to come and play with us, mate, over these many hours, and also to the other guys behind the scenes, MJ there behind the thing, but there's a whole multitude.
1: Which bit though, which medium are you want to talk about, Grant?
6: In order, it's going to be radio, books, TV, film, radio, because it's we're talking on radio, and also it's the closest to the human tradition of the oral storytelling, which is what we're supposed to be talking about. And if it's not, I'm a gubba up here in Gadigal land in Sydney, so I'm a white fella and acknowledge you're all down there in Nam. But if we're talking about in Australia, 65,000 years of storytelling and it's all the oral tradition.
1: Grant, I'm going to leave you there because we've got to move on, but it's a really good point. The oral tradition of radio and the oral tradition of storytelling, that radio is the closest to that. So your thoughts, Rachel?
3: Yes, and we need to look after it. Yes, it's a precious medium exchange, isn't it?
1: Is it, Liza, in film, you can tell stories, but you can also take those oral traditions, as I can, well, you guess you can with novels as well, you can take those oral traditions and make stories from those related stories as well. I'm just trying to think of examples where you take Indigenous stories that have been passed down from generations and make them into film.
4: Yeah, absolutely. I guess film maybe is like a cumulative art form where it's like, from theatre and music and books and radio and technology.
1: Yeah.
4: It's like an intersection where it's like only in the last 100 years have we been able to synthesize together all these forms to make the ultimate best form.
1: Let's just take a look at one more point before we go. And this, Scott, actually relates to whether or not TV is the trashiest of all of them. Because let's face it, that people would prefer to go and see films and they think it's a little bit classier. Yeah. If you want to talk really classy and intelligent, then you'll get a novel and then you'll sit and watch telly.
2: Yes. Do you really believe that?
1: Well, I might be playing devil's advocate. However, I'm just putting it to you.
2: Well, I think it not only tells great stories, it also educates. Like, for example, something like Amnesia. I never knew that Amnesia could be cured by a double hit to the head, couldn't it?
1: That's right.
2: That's like one of the best tropes on TV, the idea. And the joy of it is just waiting to see where the double hit comes.
1: Yeah.
2: Even in your favourite show, The Addams Family, it happened. Gomez was working out with clubs and him on the head.
1: Yeah.
2: And it was a great episode because he forgot who he was and he thought the family were a bunch of freaks and he was scared about them. And they're all trying to remind him what happened, including Pugsley set up a train crash and nothing. And in the end, that's up to Uncle Fester to look up his great book and see if we're going to need double.
1: How many times did Gilligan get hit on the head with
2: a
1: coconut?
2: That's right, yeah.
1: I ask you.
2: And the tracheotomy.
1: That's so true.
2: I mean, when have you ever learned, do you learn medical procedures in books or films like you do in TV?
1: Let's take a look, Eliza. For you, is film the more prestigious? Is it that little bit better than the trashy television or the perhaps overly intellectual novel?
4: I mean, it's been seen as a low art form. Like, there was a maybe like New York or a New York Times like guide to culture in the 50s, and it had like opera, reading philosophical texts, reading fiction, and then like way down, it was like going to the baseball, going to the movies, and it was like how many great movies had come out by then. I think. Yes, film still does have a sense of prestige attached to it, whether it's earned or not. Like, obviously, it depends. But I guess the money involved in like at least Hollywood filmmaking or the kind of movies that will be seen everywhere, they need a status attached to them or some kind of majesty about them.
1: Rachel, a novel's the snooty equivalent, are they the snooty one where it's only for the educated?
3: Oh, look, I think, there can be a bit of that in some circles. But I was thinking, Trevor, about if there was a party where all these mediums were together, we might have radio, might be talking too much, film might be drinking too much, TV might be, look at me, and then the novel would be like the person in the corner hiding away and sort of observing everything. But you need everyone together. And, I think there can be a little bit of a sort of a snobbery within some literary circles, but I think that is shifting a lot, especially with big genre books that people love, like crime.
4: A romanticism.
2: Hang on. Weren't Dickens soap operas written in instalments?
1: Oh.
2: Because in an episode of Bonanza, Charles Dickens visited, he's played by Jonathan Harris from Lost in Space, and he visited the town where they lived in the Ponderosa, and the local printer was bootlegging issues of his latest installment to his books.
3: Oh,
2: and he was because he'd been invited to the Ponderosa as a guest by the Cartwrights. Check out that episode, Bonanza meets Charles Dickens. I kid you not. And Charles Dickens, I think, is also in Mark Twain is in Star Trek.
1: See?
2: Yeah.
1: Yet again, our lessons in history coming from television. Kevin, you've been waiting there for such a long time. What did you want to mention?
7: Trevor, a number of you people have spoken about, it's that need of capturing the human imagination. And there's two examples I'd give you which says radio's the best. One is listening to Sabrina Hahn and you talk about trying to turn you into a gardener.
1: Thank you.
7: And the other one was Stan Freberg when did the advertising series where he filled the Great Lakes in America with chocolate limonge. They sprayed whipped cream onto it, and then the US Air Force flew in and dropped a maraschino cherry onto the top of his head. You try and do that in any other medium than radio.
1: That's beautifully done, Kevin. Thank you. And just quickly, Bron will join us as well. Hello, Bron.
8: Hi.
1: What did you want to mention?
8: Just mentioned about hitchhikers. I actually read that from flying from Sydney to London.
3: Oh.
1: And do you think they're more immersive books, Bron?
8: Eh?
1: Do you think they're more immersive? Do you think you can lose yourself in books?
8: Oh, yeah, I can. My imagination just runs wild with books.
1: And we'll leave that as the last word, Bron. Thank you. I think that I won, but it's been really good talking to all of you on the program this morning. Rachel, thank you for joining us, and thank you for giving us so much of your time on the radio as well.
3: Trevor, it's been such a pleasure, and I want to also thank you for creating a space that was something really different where people have been able to read their writing out, share their stories. Everyone has felt that every different style and voice is welcome. And I hope that you start writing a book now too, because you've got some tips now to do it.
1: I was going to learn how to spell first, but that's a good start. Rachel, thank you.
3: If you write fiction, you can get away with everything.
1: True. Eliza Jansen, thank you as well.
4: No, thank you. Go well. Thank you so much for chatting with me about movies at 3 a.m.
1: Enjoyed it. And Scott Goodings, TV Freak, thank you. You've been with us from the very beginning of this radio
2: program.
1: Sort of.
2: The best compliment I can give you is Pav asked me to come in years and years ago. I'd never met you, and we did a first segment on Japanese anime. We bonded over Astro Boy, and that was it.
1: Great talking to you. Thank
2: you. Easy to work with. Fantastic, Trevor. Thanks.
1: Thank you to everybody. This is Overnights on ABC Radio.

0: There's the Doors.
1: And hello, I love you. Hi, Trevor. Both my mum and I would love to wish you all the best for the future endeavours. And thank you for all the wonderful discussions, laughs, and a plan of occasional good songs also. Thank you for keeping me company while I was in hospital having my appendix removed in 2024. Thank you for that, Catherine, and also Carol. This is Overnights on ABC Radio. We're about 5 minutes away from the next ABC News.
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1: Joining Scott Gooding, we've just been speaking to. Scott Speck will be joining us a little bit later on to take a look at classical music. And today he's going to talk about the uplifting music, the happy music that composers have written over a period of time. So keep that in the back of your head, because if you want to join him and have a chat about classical music, you can ask him anything about classical music. All you got to do is ring 1-300-800-222 or text us on 0437-774-774. Loretta Ryan and Craig Zonka are from ABC Brisbane, the breakfast program there, and they've just given us a call. Hello, both of you.
3: Hello.
4: Hello.
3: Trevor.
1: How are you doing?
3: Very well. But how are you doing? That's the question.
1: Look, I think we're doing pretty well so far. I think the closer that we get to the end of the program, I may get that little bit nervous. But so far, so good.
3: A little bit teary, maybe, Trevor.
1: I think so. I'm just having to check. There's no tissues here. So I might have to go and get some of those during the news.
5: I reckon you might need some of those, mate.
3: Yeah.
1: So true.
3: Look, we're just We're going to miss you, Trevor, because, well, we wake up with you. We set our alarm to you and then come in to do the breakfast show. So you're a big part of our life.
1: Yeah, look, it's been a really wonderful experience doing radio. I never thought that I'd end up in radio or that I would do radio until I got the opportunity to work with the ABC as a producer and then given opportunities to be able to do things on air. So I think I've been really lucky in that regard, and I've loved it for the last 26 years.
5: And the connections that you build with listeners right across the country, it's just a beautiful thing, as we've heard over the past few weeks and every single morning. And even as you were just talking about all those different mediums from books and radio and film, and one of our colleagues, Steve Austin, always talks about radio being the theatre of the mind. Mm. And it doesn't matter what you look like, where you're from, but you can be involved in a conversation. And it's such a beautiful thing. You build up pictures of what every one of your listeners might look like. They build up pictures of what you look like. And it's just remarkable that we can make that happen and that conversation occur.
1: You know, someone asked me what it was like doing radio. I think it's like going to a dinner party. You know, when you go to a dinner party with a big group of people and there will be people talking and they'll be having a lovely conversation, you don't have to join in, but you can listen. And when you feel like it, you can jump in and have a chat as well.
3: Yeah, and Trevor, the beautiful thing also is that we share listeners as well. I mean, we'll be getting ready at home to come into work and we'll hear Tara the truckie, he's called up.
5: Or John from Kalanga. Hang on.
3: And it's beautiful getting to know those other listeners overnight, because I think what we've got to remember, we've got to thank the listeners, because I love chatting with them, but also we do such an important job, because there are some lonely people and we're a big part of their lives, and you do that so well, Trevor. You're so respectful and beautiful with people, and that's why I know it's going to get hard for you in this next couple of hours, Trevor. I think it is going to be emotional.
1: Actually, that's it, because we've been talking for a little bit now and about me leaving, and the only thing that gets me emotional is when people talk about their experiences of listening to the program and why they listen to the program. So maybe I'll cut back on those calls and I'll be able to not use... Mick's just brought in a box. I mean, I'm talking about a crate of tissues. So I should be pretty right.
5: I reckon. So even the other week, there was a call from a gentleman who spoke about it. The conversation he heard on your program was life-changing for him.
3: Yeah.
5: You know, because it made him go to the doctor, get checked out. And then that conversation with his doctor changed his life. And it came about because of what he heard you talking about.
1: We're lucky to have the amount of time to be able to spend to speak to people, as do you guys. Hey, our news is coming up. You know what happens then?
3: Yeah, we got to go.
1: Have a great morning.
3: We love you, Trevor.
5: Trev.
3: Thank you.
5: Love you, mate.
1: Good on you. Thank you. That's Loretta Ryan and Craig Zorka from ABC Brisbane Breakfast. They'll be off getting ready. News is coming up. I think there's something in the rundown that says there's something going to be happening just after four. I'm not sure what it was. So we'll find out.
0: Bringing us closer together.
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6: ABC News with Noni Edwards. A 20-year-old Gold Coast man is facing a possible death penalty in Syria for the alleged shooting murder of another Australian. The ABC can reveal Patrick Stevenson has been detained for more than 6 months in Syria on a charge of premeditated murder, an offence punishable by death. Mr Stevenson was arrested last New Year's Eve in the town of Darkush shortly after the fatal shooting of 40-year-old Australian citizen Abdullah Glenn Burgess. If convicted, Mr Stevenson could still be spared execution under the Syrian legal system if Mr Burgess's Australian widow grants him forgiveness in exchange for blood money. An ABC investigation has established that Mr Stevenson, who is neurodivergent and has learning disorders, travelled to Syria late last year after becoming radicalised on the Gold Coast. Residents in Japan's Kumamoto prefecture have recounted the moments during and after a powerful earthquake struck the region, killing at least 18 people. Rescue efforts are continuing at the Aeon shopping mall, where a gas explosion occurred several hours after the quake, trapping staff and causing fatalities. There are also concerns for workers at a paper mill, where a chimney collapsed, killing at least two people. Kiyoshi Matsunaga, who lives near the mall, says he's deeply upset after the events of Tuesday.
7: I heard what sounded like a loud bang. You could turn the TV on and saw the news saying there had been an explosion at Aeon Shopping Mall. That's when I realised that the sound I had heard was from that explosion. It was just devastating.
6: The US Senate has voted to confirm Jay Clayton, a key ally of President Donald Trump, as America's new Director of National Intelligence. Mr. Clayton had been serving as the US Attorney for the Southern District of New York and was previously the chairman of the Securities and Exchange Commission during Mr. Trump's first term. There's been concerns among Democrats that Mr. Trump is seeking to use the intelligence community to further his claims that the 2020 election was rigged in favor of Joe Biden. Iran has condemned US-Saudi strikes in Iraq against a Tehran-backed militia, calling them an attempt to expand the war in the region. As the BBC's Sally Nabil explains, Iraqis are fearful of being dragged into the regional conflict.
8: Other components of the Iraqi society are getting worried that their country is being dragged into a war they don't need. We have an initial reaction from the Iraqi influential Shia cleric Muqtada Sadr, who is not aligned with Iran. He reacted to those strikes saying that these militias are dragging Iraq into a war that is unnecessary, and he called upon the Iraqi government to practice law and order and restrain these militias.
6: A Norwegian teenager is being convicted of conspiracy to commit murder in Britain after being recruited by a Swedish organised crime group that prosecutors say was being used by the Iranian government. Johannes Natland, now 19, was arrested in a hotel room in Huddersfield last year with two firearms and ammunition in his possession. Prosecutors say he had been recruited by the Foxtrot network used by the Iranian state and sanctioned by both Britain and the US. Natland had admitted possessing the guns and ammunition, but denied conspiracy to murder, saying he did not intend to carry out the plan. Spain's Prime Minister Pedro Sanchez has praised emergency crews fighting massive blazes across the country, with some residents allowed to return home. However, while fires in central Spain have eased, the fire burning near Valencia has about 10,000 people still subject to evacuation warnings. In France, conditions are reportedly worsening in the massive fire near the city of Bordeaux, while two Greek firefighters have died fighting a blaze on the island of Crete. Mr. Sanchez says residents have displayed resilience.
9: We begin with the good news of the rehousing of many residents from the affected areas, as well as the lifting of restrictions in those areas. I want to highlight not only the work once again of the state security forces and bodies, but also the efforts of the residents themselves.
10: Hollywood star and musician Jared Leto's denied allegations of criminal sexual conduct after a BBC documentary revealed accusations of sexual assault by four women. In a statement to US media outlets, the actor has described the allegations as absolutely and categorically false. Nine women last year also accused the 54-year-old of sexual impropriety in an article by US media outlet Airmail. He denied all the allegations. You're up to date now with the very latest from ABC News.
11: Good evening. Ollie Wickham with the weather for southern Queensland. Chance of morning frost for the southern parts of the Sunshine Coast. Light winds and overnight temps of 3 degrees. Daytime into the low 20s. Possibility of an evening shower for the coastal fringe. Overnight temps down to 0 for the Darling Downs, Granite Belt, Maranoa and Warrego with some morning frost. A sunny day, max of 21. In the Wide Bay, a sunny day ahead, overnight down to 3 degrees and a chance of a frost for the north. Light winds and a warm day ahead in the mid-20s.
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1: Good morning. It is 6 minutes past four, 6 minutes past two in WA, and 24 minutes to four in South Australia and in the Northern Territory. Scott Speck will join us in just a little bit because it's a bit of a sad occasion. So Scott's going to bring us joyous music, what he considers to be some of the most joyous music that he knows. So that coming up in just a little bit. John wanted to say a quick hello as well. Hello, John.
16: Oh, good day. Chris, how are you going?
1: I wanted to congratulate you and thank you for doing such a wonderful job wearing your dinosaur suit to the outside broadcast. I wish I got to talk to you, but I got a bit caught up in what was going on. It was wonderful.
16: Well, look, lots of people were there, and I was impressed with so many people coming from so far away.
1: I know.
16: Lakemba and all over the place. It was amazing.
1: Like a few other people came down from Sydney, from Queensland. And I'm so glad to have finally met you. I recognise your voice straight away, even if you were in a great big giant dinosaur suit.
16: Yeah, it was warm in there.
1: It certainly was.
16: Look, anyway, I want to thank you for all the years of companionship and joy and fun and laughter. And look, my own story is I had family issues and did some back injury back in 2008. And I turned to the radio to get me through it because I wasn't sleeping terribly well. One Monday, you asked a question about the Boomtown Rats. Mm. And no one seemed to answer. And the rats are one of my passions. So I rang, answered the question, and got hooked.
1: John is one of our wonderful contributors when we do Monday mornings and we pose questions to the nations and find answers. And thank you, John, for finding many of the answers and being having a story to relate to so many of them all through that period of time.
16: No worries. Thank you for just being you, I guess.
1: Good on you, John. Thank you. This is Overnights on ABC Radio. You can join us on 1300 800 222. I've just looked down at my screen and I'm a little terrified because Sabrina Hahn is there. Hello, Sabrina.
17: Hello, Trevor.
1: Blow me down. I haven't heard that laugh for a very long time.
17: I know. Well, I have to say in the, I think it was about 20 years, that we did gardening together.
1: We did.
17: I don't think you learnt anything,
1: no.
17: Actually. But what I do know is you can grow tomatoes and peas.
1: I can.
17: Yeah, I'm so proud of you, Trevor. So proud.
1: Sabrina, after that period of time, we've had a wonderful time talking on the radio over that period of time. Sabrina has brought us choirs. She has taken us around the world visiting gardens. And sometimes the choir that you provided, Sabrina, would have quite often had a couple of Chardonnays.
17: just one or two, Trevor.
1: Maybe the choir master as well.
17: More than likely the choir master. Oh, we have had an incredible amount of fun. And I have to say, I reckon Overnights is the only program in the ABC that we could have got away with what we've done over those years.
1: That's a definite yes to that.
17: Hiding in the dark hours. Do you know, because I've worked for the ABC for something like, I don't know, 30 years. Mm. There is something really, really special about the overnight listeners, and they're a pole apart from anyone else. And it was such a joy to do overnights with you, Trevor. I absolutely loved it. Even though sometimes I'd had one or two Chardonnays and actually slept through the entire program. At that time, were you actually recorded it all and sent me the recordings the next morning?
1: I know, but we thought we'd do that because that was done with kindness.
17: It was. So thank you for inviting me along your long journey of being a radio jockey. It was so much fun.
1: We had a ball, Sabrina, and it's one of those things that I've spoken to you about gardening for a very long time, and I mentioned on air the other day that I decided that I wanted to grow Baronia. And yes. You told me that I had no hope and we had a bet on it and I lost.
17: Out of all the plants in the world, you may as well have, you know, tried to grow the Queen of Sheba orchid as tackling something like Baronia. But the good thing is, you know, most people do only ever have them for a very short period of time. Mm. You gave it a crack, Trevor.
1: Well, I gave it a crack. But at least you could have just said to me, you've got no chance. You did accept the bet, though, didn't you?
17: I think I got my payment. Actually.
1: Well, probably not. Why don't we move on now? Because you may not have.
17: You'll have extra time to be able to grow more peas.
1: I will grow peas like you wouldn't believe.
17: Yeah.
1: I may actually become a horticulturist. I may actually start a little market.
17: Oh,
1: just selling peas.
17: They're selling peas.
1: Yeah. We just like.
17: How is the garden going?
1: Not well, Sabrina. Actually, while you're here.
17: It's been a bit nippy over there.
1: I know it has been. I should also mention to people that off air, I would quite often send Sabrina photos of things that aren't doing well and get her advice of what I should do to it. So you've helped me not only on air, Sabrina, for many years, but you've also helped me off air.
17: One day I'm hoping I'll get to see your massive garden.
1: It's about 10 square feet.
17: I gathered that from the photos.
1: I've got a text here already saying, Sabrina, I'm having trouble with my lemon tree. Can you help?
17: No, it's all about you tonight, Trevor. All about you.
1: I know it. I just love that. Sabrina, I've had wonderful time sitting on your veranda, looking out on your garden, having a couple of beers and a couple of glasses of wine. And thank you for bringing so much joy to not only myself, but also to our listening audience.
17: Well, you're the only person I would do it for, I have to say, Trevor, in the wee hours of the morning. I hope you have the most wonderful, wonderful break and get to grow many peas in the future.
1: I will pee like you wouldn't believe. Thank you, Sabrina. Thank you so much for calling.
17: Thank you for the fun. Bye, Trevor.
1: Our very own Sabrina Hahn. You are listening to Overnight. Scott Speck joining us next. He's the co-author of Classical Music for Dummies. He's also been joining us for over 20 years, taking a look at classical music. Him coming up next.

0: Talk about the joy of music. That's Pink and her daughter singing that song, Cover Me in Sunshine. You're listening to Overnights on ABC Radio. Jill's with us this morning. Hello, Jill.
1: Trevor, my God, you're too young to be retiring. What's going on?
0: No way, Jill.
1: You're just a boy. Look, my friend Marion from the Bayside in Brisbane reminded me today that you're retiring, but I fell asleep earlier. I'm very sorry.
0: Good on you.
1: Oh, well, you know, I'm getting on a bit.

0: But you know what I really remember about you is you know like the music you just played. It's the music that you dug up, and I hadn't heard before. I thought, oh my God, that's great! Gee, thanks, Trevor. You know, yeah, it was great.
1: I love the music that we play, and sometimes people don't love the music that we play, but hey, that's all right. We've all got our own little choices, haven't we, Jill?
0: Yeah, well, you know, I've gone over to the dark side of classical music these days.
1: Wow, Scott Speck will join us in just a little bit to take a look at classical music. Jill, thank you, and all of the times that I've spoken to you, thank you very much.
0: Don't let the slings and arrows of fortune get you down, okay?
1: They won't, I promise you. Thank you very much. Jacqueline is also with us. Hello, Jacqueline.
2: Hello, how are you?
1: I'm well, thank
2: Trevor,
1: you.
2: thank you so much for everything you've done. And 5 months ago, I had a stroke and I've been in the hospital. And honestly, you've got me through some really, really heavy times. You're like the medical staff that looks after us. You're just amazing. So thank you very much. And I wish you all the best in retirement.
1: How are you? You okay?
2: I'm wonderful, Trevor. We have the best medical staff in the world. I can honestly say that because of people that tell me that come in that are in the brain injury unit with me, and they are from other countries and they're here and they're very grateful and they say how wonderful the people are. But you work so well with people, just like our medical staff do, because sometimes, you know, you have to orchestrate it. And thank you. Thank you for getting us through this. I really appreciate it.
1: Jacqueline, thank you to you actually as well for calling, and I hope things go so well for you. You are listening to Overnight. Scott Speck joining us next.
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1: We're taking a look at classical music. If you want to talk to Scott Speck, then give us a ring, 1-300-800-222. We want to look at the joy of music. So what are the classical pieces that you think have brought you joy over the years? Scott Speck, co-author of the Classical Music for Dummies. He's a conductor who's led many orchestras around the world. And we're privileged to have him and part of the program for such a long time. Hello, Scott.
5: Hello, Trevor, and I feel privileged to be here. At the end of your tenure with the radio, it's just so amazing. I know we've known each other for at least 23 years because it had already been a couple of years when I came to visit in Melbourne, and that was 2005. It's really hard to believe.
1: Scott's came to the football with me and Pav, and did you enjoy it, Scott?
5: Oh, it was awesome! It was great. It remains one of my most cherished sports memories. I really had a great time with you too.
1: One of the things
5: beer was good too.
1: It's a bit of a sad occasion on leaving. So I thought we should play joyous music and get you to select some joyous music. What do you think it is about classical music that makes it joyous?
5: You know, what's so amazing about classical music in general is that it's able to reflect any emotion. And some of the most talented composers had that ability. Just they knew that if you put this combination of notes together or this combination of instruments, that it would create whatever emotion they were aiming for. So I was looking for music that represents joy in many, many different ways. You know, we've got some music that's triumphant. We have some music that's serene and satisfied. We have some music that's funny or excited or monumentally happy. But I thought we might just start with something that is just pure elation.

0: So, Scott, why was Handel so happy?
1: Well, actually, I think he was happy most of the time. He was a very talented composer, and when he got to England after trying out his composition in various different countries and not having that much success, in England he finally found his audience in writing oratorios. And in fact, this, The Messiah, which he wrote in, I think, 1742, was so sold out that they had to put on the posters for men to please come without their swords and women without their hoop skirts in order to make room for more people. So maybe that's why he was so joyous. But the Hallelujah Chorus to me is amazing because he's able to just distill in a few notes the feeling of joy. And you can't hear that without smiling.
0: Is it a religious joy? Is it a religious piece of music?
1: Well, in this particular case, it is. It supposedly tells the story of really the whole story of Christ, including the whole Christmas portion, which is about the birth, and then you have the resurrection portion, and that's what Hallelujah is referring to. In this particular performance, you know, it was written as a Baroque piece for a relatively small orchestra, mostly strings, couple woodwinds, trumpets, and timpani in 1742. But this is an updated version, famous updated version, conducted by Sir Thomas Beecham in the middle of the 20th century, where he added cymbals and bass drum and triangle and who knows, maybe a gong. And I wanted to do this one because I just think it fits perfectly.
0: Is it always written for a choir?
1: It's always written for a choir and four soloists. And so you've got solo voice movements, you've got duets, and then you have lots and lots of choral movements.
0: Mm, it's a beautiful piece, and you get to stand up too.
1: Yeah, you sure do.
0: Tell us about this Mendelssohn piece, because this is a different type of joy.
1: It's a different kind of joy, and this is something I always find fascinating. Composers from northern climates, like especially Germany and Austria and Russia, whenever they went to Italy, they had the time of their lives. And there are so many different pieces written by, let's say, Tchaikovsky or Rimsky-Korsakov or Richard Strauss, or in this case, Mendelssohn, that are specifically referencing how much fun it is to be in Italy. And they always felt like they could unbutton the top buttons of their shirt and just relax in a way that they couldn't in their uptight northern countries, you know. So this is the beginning of the Italian Symphony by Felix Mendelssohn, and I'll be surprised if you don't feel that Italian joy.

0: So, is that basically composers cutting loose in Italy, Scott?
1: That's exactly what it is. In this case, Felix Mendelssohn, who was a somewhat serious and straight-laced composer, this is as loose as he ever cut it. So he had a great time with this music. You know, something else I wanted to point out in music about happiness. Almost all of it is fast. Almost all of it is fast for a reason that you might imagine. You know, when you're happy, your heart flutters, you know, and your heart speeds up and you think quickly. And very often when you see music that's written to be fast in the classical world, they write allegro. And even though musicians sort of grow up thinking that allegro means fast, it doesn't. Allegro means

0: It's used more than any other instrument to demonstrate every emotion under the sun.
1: Well,
0: But it especially works because you're moving the bow back and forth really quickly to create the allegro, lively, cheerful feeling.
1: got a couple of calls. Peter has joined us. Hello, Peter.
2: Yes, good morning. I really agree with what you were saying over the classical music. My mother was a music teacher and taught at the schools as well as privately. And one thing I can remember is her playing the music that's used in the O'Neidon Line series. A lot of the ABC listeners would have seen that on TV many moons ago.
1: It's a
2: And
1: beautiful piece. Scott, are you aware of that?
0: I never actually got to hear it, on TV, but it's been referenced before by callers in your show. So I remember that the famous theme music that's used for that series is actually from a ballet by Aram Khachaturian, a Armenian composer who lived in the 20th century, but his music sounded 19th century. And it's the adagio of Spartacus and Phrygia from his ballet Spartacus. That's very, very famous and beautiful and romantic. And that was then used for this TV series.
1: Michael's with us. Hello, Michael.
3: Hi, fellas. If I can preface briefly, I read some years ago a statement that I've taken to heart, and it says, feeling gratitude and not expressing it is like wrapping a gift and not giving it. And Trevor, so many people, these closing stages of your stint with us have expressed the gratitude, and I'd just like to encourage people to do that in their lives. Now, getting on to Holst and Jupiter, the bringer of jollity. It always seems to me, Scott, that the final chord wasn't written to be played.
1: Do you know, Michael, I don't know if we're channeling something to you, but the next piece of music that we're about to play is that piece, is Holst Jupiter.
0: Isn't that amazing?
1: It is. Scott, do you want to talk a little bit about it and what Michael's talking about?
0: Well, Michael, actually, I think it's very interesting when you say the final chord wasn't meant to be played. That final chord is maybe an expression of gratitude, almost like anything else. In the final chord in Jupiter, if that's what you're talking about.
1: It
0: Is
1: is.
0: that what you're talking about?
3: It seems to me there should be a final chord.
0: It's an amazing work. What I was going to say about Jupiter specifically, as it relates to happy music, because we've heard music that was just giddy happy, right? And we heard music that was lively, oh, how nice it is to be in Italy type of thing. But what we haven't heard is music that sort of takes the feeling of jollity, as Holst calls it, Gustav Holst, in this work, The Planets, which is based on the astrological signs. And so for Jupiter is the bringer of jollity. You've got to create something momentous and huge. And so while this music is happy, it also has a really, I'm not going to say ominous, but you can hear an enormous power behind this being that is happy. So I thought we might listen to a little bit of Jupiter.

0: Scott, it is so spacey. I don't know what it is about it that makes it spacey and happy at the same time, but it is really spacey.
1: Well, I'm going to say that it's spacey because of John Williams, because John Williams channeled it for his music to Star Wars. And whenever people play this, or even more so, the Mars movement from the planets, which sounds like Darth Vader, people always say, oh, they ripped off John Williams for that. But sorry to say, it was the other way around.
0: Yeah.
1: But it is. It's spacey and it's...

0: happy, and it's just amazing music. And for the most part, The Planets does not sound like a British piece of music. Gustav Holst was British, but this movement does. And later on, there is a slow kind of stately theme that kind of sounds like a march you might have at a college graduation ceremony, something like that. Just beautiful, beautiful music.
1: Hey, is it piccolo or flute or something, those really high notes that are going in the background there that are making that sort of spacey sound as well?
0: Yeah, it's piccolo and flute. That's
1: Ah.
0: right. So piccolo is a small flute. It plays an octave higher than the notes are written. And you can have flutes and piccolos playing at the same time for a special high, very high altitude effect.
1: It does really give really gives that sort of space. It sort of reminded me of the Jetsons theme, actually, in the
0: Who knows, maybe that ripped off the planets as well.
1: May well have. Now,
0: Yeah.
1: tell us about Rossini. What is the aspect of joy that Rossini brings to us?
0: Oh my goodness. Well, remember how I said that allegro, really means happy, really means cheerful, but it's used to as a tempo marking for music that's supposed to be fast. And all of the overtures by Gioachino Rossini, he wrote so many operas, and each one of them has a delightful overture. Very often the operas aren't even performed anymore, but the overtures still are. Well, in any case, every one of these overtures has a section that's very fast and kind of galloping sounding and makes you just want to get up and move when you hear it. And I thought, okay, well, if we're going to be talking about galloping sounding, we would choose the most galloping of them all. So here is a little excerpt from the William Tell Overture.

0: Scott, do you think that the Willem Tell overture has been stolen by the Lone Ranger and that nobody actually recognises that it's Rossini and the Willem Tell overture?
1: Well, I'll put it this way. Every time I have performed the Willem Tell overture in the United States, when it gets to that part, which is the fourth section, the fourth out of four sections, as soon as we get to that part, you hear this murmur of recognition and gasp from the audience. So I'm not going to say nobody recognizes it, but there's always somebody who doesn't know that it came from that.
0: What is it from? Can you just tell us again what it's from?
1: You mean the original?
0: Yeah.
1: So the original is from the opera William Tell,
0: yep,
1: which is the story of the famous Swiss hero who shot the arrow and hit the apple on his son's head, you know.
0: Yeah.
1: He was a Swiss hero, and at the very end, the cavalry comes in to save the day. And so this music is representing the climax of the opera where everybody comes on horseback. And, you know, that digga digga digga digga, that's galloping sound, right? So he used that rhythm, which clearly represents something in the real world, and gave it to the violin players and asked them to play ricochet bow. You know what that means, right? Where,
0: yeah, it's like bounces.
1: It bounces. You hit the string and it bounces without you actually playing another note. Mm. It creates the note by itself from the bounce. And that ricochet, da-da-da-da-da-da-da-da-da-da, sounds like horses' hooves. And then you add trumpets and then it's cavalry. That's really, really a great moment.
0: Now, I love the fact that no matter how often we talk, Scott, you always manage to get some Gershwin in.
1: You know what? Honestly, Trevor, I was not going to include Gershwin this time, but I thought if this is going to be our last chat,
0: yes,
1: at least in this format, right? At least in this format, I got to include some Gershwin. So what's some happy music from,
0: yes,
1: Gershwin? There's a lot of it. There's a lot. But this is from the opera Porgy and Bess, and it's where the character named Sportin' Life sings the famous song, It Ain't Necessarily So.

0: How good would it be to be able to sing That's Got Spec?
1: Oh, my God. How good would it be to be able to sing like Damon Evans? That's who that is.
0: Yeah.
1: Amazing singer in the particular performance of it, Glyndebourne Opera, conducted by Simon Rattle. It's worth looking up. Porgy and Bess opera by Gershwin in the version conducted by Simon Rattle. It's just a thrilling performance from beginning to end.
0: What is it about that piece, though? Because it isn't bright, it isn't sprightly, it isn't fast. So how do they create the joy in that?
1: That's a good point. Well, it's kind of a blues progression, in fact, right? And the blues are not associated with happiness. What's going on here?
0: That's true.
1: But when you play the blues, when you play the blues fast, which this is fast for blues, usually it goes much slower than this, then it gives it a much more sprightly, upbeat quality. And that is just right on the road to rhythm and blues, which is R&B, which, of course, can be very, very happy. So I think this is Gershwin sort of showing how he's turning the blues. He's bringing us halfway to R&B in his music.
0: It's even got a bit of a swagger to it.
1: It very much does, and especially in this performance. As you can tell, there's a lot of room for improvisation in this version of it, and the singer can do what he wants, really, to make it more fun, and this singer certainly does.
0: I could talk to you about Gershwin for hours, but we won't. We should move on. So we'll take a look at some Debussy. Now, is he recognized for being cheerful?
1: No, not. He's really not. The reason that I chose this French piece, it's by Claude Debussy, is he was an impressionist composer. He wrote amazing things like Afternoon of a Faun, which is really not happy particularly, and La Mer, which is all about the ocean, which is an incredible tone poem. It really sounds like the ocean does, but it's not particularly happy. But what I love about this is called Moonlight, Clair de Lune, and what I love about it is that one of the aspects of happiness that we haven't talked about is just calm, serene satisfaction. Like, you're very happy with the way things are. You're not looking for anything to change. You're not the least bit agitated. You just feel, and that's what this music does.
0: Scott, is it a bit smug?
1: No. The way I described it makes it sound like it could be smug.
0: No. I was just wondering because I just like the word smug. That's what I was trying to pop it in there.
1: That's good. Good use of the word smug. But I don't feel that it's smug. I feel that it's like all of your needs are satisfied and you just feel happy.
0: Let's listen and see if we feel that way as we play it.
1: Yeah.

0: Scott Speck, what an amazing piece of music. And I just say that because you could either sit here and feel content and peaceful, or you could almost at the same time feel quite melancholy.
1: Oh my goodness, that's an amazing observation. And I think that people have said about Clair de Lune that is the perfect melding of those two. It manages to be incredibly, incredibly satisfied, cheerful, you know, or calm and serene, but also has an element of melancholy, both of which I think you can feel on a moonlit night, right? Which is what he's trying to describe. And also, by the way, I neglected to mention, this is an amazing recording because Claude Debussy himself lived in the late 1800s, early 1900s, but before he died, as a pianist, he created some piano rolls where he played his own music the way he himself heard it. And this is the piano roll. So we've literally heard in a kind of modern high fidelity recording how Claude Debussy would have played it himself.
0: Do you know, because I got you when to talk about joyous music, right? Because this is a bit of a sad occasion because I'm leaving and it makes me a little bit sad. So I was depending on you to bring this joyous music so that I feel happy. And that piece just about brought me to tears.
1: Ah, sorry. Trevor, I want to echo what your caller Michael said earlier that feeling gratitude and not expressing it is like wrapping a gift and not giving it, because I also feel just enormous gratitude for having had the chance to work with you for over 20 years. It's just been one of the great musical joys of my life and my career. So I really want to thank you.
0: So now you're just going to make me teary again. So you stop that right from the outset. It has been, you see, one of the great things about this is that as we've been talking about classical music for such a long time and people becoming involved in it, I'm not going to say it's educational or an education, because it's not. It's being able to talk to somebody who can then explain to us the music, where it comes from, why it brings us those things, and also the technicalities of that music that you bring to it as well.
1: Well, I want to say that's kind of part of my philosophy, and I always talk to the audience when I conduct as well, because sharing a piece of music should be very similar to saying, here, try this beer, or here, try this wine, and here's why I love it, and here's why I want you to love it too. And if you listen, or if you taste this particular spice in the drink or in the food, and you realize that it's there and you're looking for a hint of chocolate or whatever it is, that will suddenly give you so much more insight into what it is that you're consuming. And it's like a key into a lock. It helps you enjoy it so much more. So that statement, I only want people to love it as much as I do. That's behind everything that I do as a conductor, as a speaker, as a teacher. But I also wanted to say about these talks, you know, I don't know if your listeners know that almost all of them, you have been the one to suggest the topic of the week. You know, you've been the one to say, let's talk about this time, let's talk about that. And you've come up with, you know, not exaggerating, well over 100 different ideas. So thank you.
0: We're joined this morning by Scott Speck, co-author of Classical Music for Dummies. He's a conductor who's led so many orchestras around the world, and it's always been a privilege to speak to him about classical music. If you want to give us a ring to talk about what it is that you find joyous about classical music and what you love about classical music, and if you've only just discovered it, what is it like to do that? Give us a ring, 1-300-800-222, because we've got plenty of time to be able to talk with Scott this morning. A couple of texts that have come through. One says, Debussy's Clair de Lune is so special to me. It was my son's favourite lullaby to fall to sleep to. Also helped my great uncle's hand. Also, I held my great uncle's hand to it while he passed to this piece of music. See, these are the stories, Scott, that get you. And also, Clair de Lune was used for Frenchman's Creek movie from the 1940s. It's absolutely gorgeous. You know, with a lot of these pieces, Scott, we tend to hear them used outside the orchestral pieces, and we find them in other things, like in movies and that sort of thing. What is it about classical music that means it works so well for film?
1: Right. Well, I do think it has something to do with what we alluded to at the beginning, which is that these composers had the talent to be able to put emotions down on paper in the form of musical notes, just the way that a poet can choose the right words to, you know, totally make you feel one way or another, make you cry or make you laugh. Classical composers are able to do the same thing, but instead of words, they use musical notes, combinations of notes, certain harmonies. Sometimes they can even express something very specific. For example, the composer Richard Strauss, who was, you know, a successor to Wagner and lived in the early 20th century, he once told a friend at dinner, he said, "I could make you understand in music that I've picked up my silverware from one side of the plate and put it down on the other side." Or he said in his tone poem, Don Juan, "If you cannot hear that Don Juan's second lover is a redhead, then I have failed." That's how specifically, well, I think he failed. But anyway, it's just how specifically composers are able to denote real world feelings, at least feelings in music, if not necessarily the actual physical things. And so because of that, you know, movies really depend sometimes on the music. If you're starting to feel a certain way, on the music to push you over the top. Steven Spielberg said this once about John Williams, that he said, "My movie can bring a tear to your eye, but John Williams can make the teardrops fall."
2: Beautiful.
1: You know, it's that kind of thing. It is absolutely beautiful. So I think that what makes music and movies so powerful is exactly what makes classical music so powerful in the first place. It's the ability to distill any emotion into musical notes and present it to the audience.
0: Tell us about the Comedian's Gallop.
1: Yeah. Dmitri Kavalevsky was a somewhat lesser known composer of the 20th century, somewhat in the vein of Shostakovich and Prokofiev, Russian composer who wrote quirky music. I was trying to look for something funny, like, you know, because one of the aspects of happiness might be laughter.
0: Yeah.
1: And it is absolutely notoriously hard to be funny in classical music without using words, because a joke has to be either a silly sound, or it has to be a surprise of some kind or another. So in classical music, that's either using an instrument in an unusual way, or else suddenly going from high to low, or suddenly stopping, changing the tempo, having a surprising harmony. And that doesn't always land as a joke. But this kind of sounds like cartoon music. It uses the xylophone a lot, and I thought it was the closest I could get to comedy in music.

0: isn't it just like slapstick, Scott?
1: Yeah, it's like slapstick, especially when you think about cartoons. This could be a Tom and Jerry cartoon, right?
0: Yeah.
1: Or something like that. Yeah,
0: it had me smiling.
1: Good. That's the whole thing. But it's one thing to have you smile. It's another thing to make you laugh out loud.
0: Yeah, I know. No, but I think... I was close.
1: Yeah, go ahead.
0: I was definitely close.
1: We're close. It's rare to find a piece of music that really makes you laugh out loud. It's and of course the better you know music, the more you're going to laugh because you'll hear certain references to pieces, you know, that kind of thing. For example, if suddenly you heard the Jaws theme, oh okay, he's making fun of the Jaws theme.
0: Yeah.
1: So, I don't know why I thought of that, but yeah.
0: It'll do though. Kaz joins us. Hello, Kaz.
2: Hello and farewell, Trevor.
0: Thank you.
2: And thank you for always addressing, well, I don't call it classical music, I call it good quality music.
0: Yeah.
2: Thank you.
0: What is your piece you want to mention?
2: Well, Mother Goose Suite by Maurice Ravel. And I

0: I was written for his next door neighbors, who were very talented children, I think, for four hands originally for piano, but that's why he wrote it for them to, have all these images of children's toys. But it's so much joy in it. It's just, I never get sick of it.
1: Thank you for telling us of another piece of joyous music. Scott, thank you, Kaz. Scott, I have never associated Beethoven with joy.
2: Except in one particular case,
1: Except in
2: right?
1: one particular
2: Well,
1: case, why?
2: I'll tell you what Beethoven was he was able to take any emotion and put it to its umpteenth degree, to the nth degree. And so most of the time he was angry. He was angry at fate for making him deaf when he, of all people, should have the best hearing of anyone around, right? So he was shaking his fist at fate, and a lot of that anger comes out. But when he wanted to be happy, it was really happy, and there are many examples of that, not just one. There's the last movement of the Fifth Symphony, the last movement of the Seventh Symphony, the first and last movements of the Fourth Symphony. There are moments in his opera Fidelio that are happy, but there's only one where the word joy comes up explicitly, and that is the one, the symphony with words, his Ninth Symphony, the Choral Symphony, which for the fourth movement has an ode to joy. And it was one of the first, if not the first, orchestral piece ever to use a chorus in addition to a singer. And so if you're going to think about happiness in terms of Beethoven, you're probably going to think about this, the Ode to Joy.

0: It's a beautiful piece of music, Scott.
1: It sure is. It's amazing. There's I honestly don't know what to say about it, except it's just one of the great works of human expression.
0: Now, we're going to have a chat with Max in a second, and our news is coming up. But Tom has asked the question, how do I get my son into classical music? Would we say to watch Bugs Bunny cartoons when he's conducting?
1: That's a great way to do it. I assume you mean get your son into listening to classical music rather than playing classical music, because both of those have different pathways.
0: Yeah.
1: But as far as listening, you know what I suggest? I've never actually plugged this on your show, but the book Classical Music for Dummies, of which I was a co-author, has a whole chapter on how to get into classical music and what to listen to first and what pieces to listen to after that and after that. So that might be a good way to chart a path into the classical music world.
0: That's a very good, very good suggestion. Hello, Max.
2: Hello, Trevor. Good morning. Hello, Master.
1: Hello, Max. Nice to hear your voice.
2: Yes, great to hear you too. I was put away for 6 months in the hospital. So,
1: oh my goodness.
2: I got a lot of good music in there. The nurses taught me pop music.
1: Okay.
2: Anyway,
1: you're sounding good now, Max.
2: Sorry?
1: You're sounding good now.
2: Yeah, well, I'm losing my hearing, unfortunately, and that's put me back a bit.
0: Mm.
2: And I don't play much music now because I can't hear it. A bit like Beethoven, I suppose.
0: Yes, that's true.
2: Anyway, I just want to say thank you, and Trevor, especially Trevor, and yourself, for the joy you've given me over the last 20 years. And I just want to pop one in for you.
0: Yep.
2: For happy music. Beethoven's Fourth Symphony.
0: Is there some...
1: Yes.
0: Look, Max, thank you. Our news is coming up. Scott, tell me, is that joyous? Another joyous bit of Beethoven?
1: It is joyous. In fact, when I was talking about the few examples I can think of where Beethoven is very joyous, that is the first and last...

0: movements of the Fourth Symphony are extremely joyous. So yes, indeed. And I want to thank Max for 20 years of great conversations.
1: Yeah.
0: It seems to me Max has called in every single time I've been on, so it's really been a pleasure.
1: He wouldn't miss it for quids. Max, thank you. The last piece that we have today, which I'm pre-rolling, tell us about a bit of Mahler.
0: Yeah, this is his Resurrection Symphony, and it's probably the most over-the-top joyous piece ever. It is life-changing. If you ever have the chance to hear it live, please do. Huge chorus, soloists, huge orchestra, and a climax that only Gustav Mahler could have thought of. It's an amazing piece.
1: Scott Speck, thank you for giving us so much of your time and your expertise in the last 20-odd years.
0: Trevor, it's been such a huge pleasure, and thank you so much. I can't wait to hear about your next chapter.
1: We'll talk soon. Scott Speck, co-author of The Classical Music for Dummies, and this piece of Mahler. It's the Symphony No. 2 and the climax of that piece.

0: Now, for many of you, you'll be going across to different programs, your breakfast program shortly. If you want to stay with us, you do have the opportunity to do so. You just have to go to the ABC Melbourne Facebook page from 5 a.m, which is coming up to the next ABC News, and you can join us and stream us live. So if you want to stay with us after the news, then what you have to do is you have to go to the ABC Melbourne Facebook page and find the streaming button that you can push, and then you can join us after the news. This is Overnights.
1: Loving local.
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4: ABC News, good morning. I'm Noni Edwards. A Gold Coast man is facing a possible death sentence in Syria over the alleged murder of another Australian. Sean Rubenstein Dunlop from ABC Investigations has this exclusive story.
5: Patrick Stevenson has been detained in northwestern Syria for more than 6 months. Syrian authorities allege the 20-year-old confessed to shooting 40-year-old Abdullah Glenn Burgess from northern New South Wales with an AK-47 inside the victim's home last December. Both men had travelled to Syria last year. Syrian authorities initially investigated whether Mr. Stevenson had links to Islamic State, but later concluded the killing wasn't connected to the group. He's now facing a civilian trial for premeditated murder, an offence punishable by death. Australian officials have not visited him in prison and have no diplomatic presence in Syria.
4: A British maritime security firm claims a drone has hit a US-owned gas storage tanker at Egypt's Mediterranean port of Damietta. Egypt's petroleum ministry has confirmed a fire at the port but has made no mention of a drone attack. Security firm Ambry has cited an initial assessment of the incident as proof of a drone attack. There's been no immediate claim of responsibility. Towns affected by a powerful earthquake that killed at least 13 people in southwestern Japan on Tuesday are actively recovering from the damage caused. Several people have been pulled alive from the Aeon Mall near the city of Kumamoto after it was partially destroyed by an explosion shortly after the quake. At least three people remain missing. Australian expat in Japan, Graham Arrowsmith, says there's a lot of damage around, but that residents and businesses are on the mend.
6: No one's houses have collapsed that I can see. A lot of small businesses, they've had some stuff fall over and they're all cleaning up. But besides that, yeah, the supermarkets have reopened now so we can get food and we're not struggling for supplies or anything. So can't complain.
4: Spanish Prime Minister Pedro Sanchez says his government will do all it can to help communities affected by wildfires recover and rebuild while visiting communities in central Spain.

0: Mr. Sanchez says there are still 10 active fires burning across the country, with the most severe in the Castellón region on the east coast. Meanwhile, in France, conditions are reportedly deteriorating at the site of a fire that's burned through an area four times the size of Paris in the southwest. Mr. Sanchez says more needs to be done to mitigate future fires exacerbated by climate change.
1: This approach we must take toward the recovery of the forests and also the reconstruction of the affected municipalities must incorporate a key transversal variable, which is the climate emergency and its consequences.
0: Outrage over soccer governing body FIFA's plans to sell stakes in a nearly $29 billion subsidiary to manage its competitions has continued. FIFA wants to venture capital firm run by the brother of US President Donald Trump's son-in-law to lead a group of private backers. With more, here's the BBC's Nesta McGregor.
2: FIFA's proposal is to create a private company and private investors to maximise its commercial revenue, things like licensing, ticket sales and broadcast deals. FIFA would use this money to then distribute back to its member associations to develop the game. But there has been widespread backlash to all of this. The European Commission is saying that it's the relentless and corrosive commercialisation of football. UEFA, European football's governing body, has scheduled an emergency meeting. They issued a statement saying football is not FIFA's to sell.
0: Back home, a parliamentary investigation into cults has recommended the Victorian government outlaw group-based coercion within 2.5 years. Jonathan Kendall has more.
3: An upper house committee has been looking into the recruitment methods and impacts of cults and organised fringe groups since April last year. Today, it released a report including 39 recommendations to the Victorian government. They include outlawing group-based coercion by February 2029, establishing a lived experience advisory body, and developing a public awareness campaign about coercive groups. The committee's inquiries heard submissions about child and sexual abuse in several religious groups. The Victorian government has 6 months to respond to the recommendations in the committee's final report.
0: Sport and Australian swimmer Kai Taylor's claimed a shock gold medal at the Commonwealth Games, triumphing from lane one in the men's 200-metre freestyle in Glasgow. Taylor finished half a second ahead of England's James Guy in second, with Australians Harrison Turner in fourth and Sam Short in fifth. ABC News.
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6: Good morning and congratulations to Trevor Chappell for a stellar on-air career, and congratulations to you for not going with his cheeky little urge to stay with him through the ABC Melbourne Facebook page when we're on air. Because today's kind of penultimate for Braden and me. Penultimate being the thing before the thing, or the thing before the final thing, or the thing before the biggest thing, or maybe both. So tomorrow is the last day of our big run together, as I've been filling in for Tim. Tim will be back on Monday, and it's going to be a lot of fun. I've been suggesting, we've been doing this thing for a while now, kind of just morphed into it, where we start the show each day with a song often suggested by you that's a little bit different, that maybe people haven't heard, that is really, really good. And I said at the start of the week that tomorrow we'd be starting the show with a Led Zeppelin song, and I'm open to suggestions. We've got a few really good ones through. Actually, we've got a heap of really good ones through. But if you'd like to put in a suggestion for a Led Zeppelin song to start tomorrow's show with, love to hear it. You can text it through 0487 993 222. I have plenty of my own thoughts, but it's one of those things where I struggle to work out which Led Zeppelin song I like the best. So really be keen to get your suggestions for that. To start today's show, though, Casey from Majemba sent through a pick. He reckons it'll be good to hear a song from Gold Rush, their Live at Last album. So this was a band that formed in the was around in the early 80s. It had Phil Emmanuel on guitar, Tommy Emmanuel on drums. Casey describes it as country bluegrassy. He says a

a mate of his has the record, but little is known about it. And, of course, Phil Emmanuel was a Sunshine Coast resident for quite a long time, so we get to call him local. The Live at Last album by Gold Rush was recorded in 1980 in Sydney, and it's very, very good, as you would expect of a combo from the Emmanuel Brothers. So here's one of the tracks from that album. It's called Sweet Elise.

0: Casey from Majimba knows his stuff. That is Gold Rush with Sweetalix. Gold Rush being the band that Phil and Tommy Emmanuel put together sort of around 1980 and recorded that album in 1980 in Sydney called Live at Last. It's a ripper, eh?
1: On ABC Sunshine Coast, you're with Alex Easton.
0: Looks like it's going to be quite the spectacle of a day today. Our bureau is saying just pretty much sunny all over. Pretty chilly at the moment, 4 degrees at Gympie, Maroochydore and Caloundra are on 7, Beerburrum's on 8 degrees, Nambour and Mullaney on 9, Noosa's on 11 degrees, Tincan Bay on 12. And it's a bit of a choose-your-own-adventure in terms of the top temperatures today. So up on the range, looking at a high of 20 degrees, Caloundra a high of 21, Nambour a high of 23, Gympie a high of 24. The only sort of temperature alliance, you could call it, is Maroochydore and Noosa, both looking at a high of 22 degrees. Got a couple more suggestions for Led Zeppelin song to start tomorrow's program with. Cole from Yarumba reckons In My Time of Dying from their Physical Graffiti album. Great song. It's I think the Physical Graffiti album is kind of like, it was basically leftovers. It was like when they were doing the recording sessions for all of the other albums, they'd sort of finish the sessions, they put the album together, and they'd have these basically complete songs left over, and like really good songs, Groovin' with Stew is one of them off, I think that's off Coda, which is also leftovers. And yeah, so Physical Graffiti's entirely made up with that, and really good music all the way through it. Wado reckons Led Zeppelin's song for tomorrow, a good one would be Battle of Evermore, which is, he thinks that's the only studio album they released with a guest vocalist on it. I'm not sure about that, Wado. That's quite possible. And I think you're the third person to suggest that one. Paul from Ningi reckons we should start off with a Led Zeppelin cover. So Brass Against did a version of Kashmir. Paul had suggested a little while ago we play the Brass Against cover of Led Zeppelin's Immigrant Song. So Brass Against is it's like a brass band in the US that just does covers, and they're very, very good. Like they're straight, pretty straight covers, but they're just amazing group. So definitely worth, even if we don't end up picking that one, that sounds like it would definitely be worth a listen. It's a 5:15. You're on ABC Sunshine Coast. We'll be getting into the 1 second wonder in just a moment.
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0: All right, let's play the game. The game where I play a very short bit of a pretty well-known tune and ask you if you can tell me the name of the song and the artist. First person through with both correct goes into the draw for the prize, which we'll be drawing tomorrow. So here is today's clue. So this is an Australian band. The song is from 1980. The band have been around for a while. This is off their fourth studio album. It was pretty big. The band themselves were huge. They're one of the biggest Australian bands at that point, and for quite a while afterwards. So it's, they're like one of the like classics. In terms of, like, if you think of, like, the absolute archetype of Oz rock, this mob's amongst them. So this one's from 1980. Really big band. Do you recognise it? Do you think you could tell us the name of the song and the artist? If you can, give us a call, 1300 903 222. See if you can get yourself into the draw for the prize tomorrow. While you

have a ponder. We've got some thinking music for you. This one brought to you by John from Rosemount, who mentioned this a little while ago. It's a bit of a cracker. This is Beastie Boys from their 1994 album Ill Communication, Transitions. Beastie Boys, but not as you know them.

0: Not what you think of him when you think of Beastie Boys, eh? That is Transitions, as recommended by John from Rosemount.
1: I'm Sawyer from Mount Coolin, and you're listening to Alex Easton on ABC Sunshine Coast.
0: It is 20 past five. We're playing the 1 Second Wonder, where I play a very short bit of a pretty well-known tune and ask you to tell me the name of the song and the artist. First person through with both correct on 1300 903 222 goes into the draw for the prize, which we'll draw tomorrow. So if you missed it earlier, here's today's clue. So what I've told you, it's an Australian band. The song is from 1980. The song was huge. The band was huge. Do you know what it is? If you want to have a go, 1300 903 222. Colt from Yarumba has picked it on the text line. Let's see if Marcus from Coolum Beach can pick it on the phone line. Hey, Marcus, how are you doing?
2: Hey, good, thanks, Alex.
0: Good. How's your morning looking?
2: Oh, very dark so far.
0: Mine too. Isn't that funny?
2: But I'm waiting for the good day, that's for sure.
0: Oh, I'm crossing my fingers we're going to get a good sunrise this morning.
2: Yes. Yeah. I'll walk down the beach very soon after this, I think.
0: Yeah, sounds like a good plan. All right, what do you reckon the song is?
2: Here You Go by Skyhooks.
0: Oh, so close, but no, actually not really that close at all, or even a little bit. It says it's a song and it's an Australian band and the time's right, but every otherwise, no.
2: Nah, all right. No. I'm sure it was Ego, but no.
0: Yeah, no, I could see where you come from. All right. Well, thanks for that, Marcus.
2: No worries.
0: All right. Cheers. That's Marcus from Coolum Beach. So we can rule out Ego by Skyhooks. Here's that clue again. What do you reckon? 1300 903 222. David from Blibli's on the line. G'day, David. How you doing?
3: Good morning. I'm going well, thanks.
0: Oh, good, good. Hot off your victory from yesterday's 1 Second Wonder. What do you reckon?
3: No Secrets by the Angels.
0: Oh, that is just classic. That is it. Oh, that is a very short bit from the

0: sort of roughly the middle of the guitar break in the middle of the song. Are you a bit of an Angels fan, perhaps?
1: Very much so.
0: Right.
1: Yeah.
0: So,
1: my parents told me to hate them.
0: That's the highest recommendation you can get in rock and roll.
1: Yeah.
0: Did you see them play, did you see them perform much?
1: Yeah. Well, I grew up in Sydney, and they used to cut their records upstairs from where I worked in King Street.
0: Oh, wow. So would you have been maybe at one of the earlier gigs where they were sort of breaking out, I'm ever going to see your face again?
1: Yeah.
0: So, because there's that whole story with that, that they, like, it was basically just sort of this love song, and then the audience started the that line that we can't say on local radio, and the band just didn't see it coming, and they were just horrified. Now it's like...
1: I think that was in Melbourne.
0: Was that? Oh, right.
1: Yeah, I think that was at a... at one of their gigs in Melbourne that happened.
0: I wonder how quick that was after the song came out.
1: I can't remember back that far sometimes.
0: No, me neither. I think I kind of grew up always just assuming that was supposed to be part of the song, which...
1: wasn't on the LP I used to play.
0: No, and you never hear it on any of the LPs, and isn't it remarkable that the audience all knows its line without being told?
1: that was great. Live.
0: That'd have been a fantastic band to see live.
1: You couldn't imagine how good it was.
0: Yeah, it's
1: That's where I
0: like
1: it so much.
0: Yeah, they did so well in Australia and New Zealand. They never really quite managed to crack the US market commercially, but they did actually end up being this huge influence for bands like Guns N' Roses, Cheap Trick, Pearl Jam. Like, they ended up being quite influential in the US market, even though they didn't get full commercial success in the US market, which is... an interesting, I suppose it's a consolation prize, eh?
1: Yeah, but they did great in Australia because they had so much competition too at the time.
0: Mm. And, yeah, and also, you know, just good music. That's a winner too.
1: Yeah.
0: All right, Dave, well done. 2 days in a row. I'll put you on hold. I think Braden's probably already got your details, but you can confirm that with him and we'll give the song a spin.
1: Thanks very much.
0: Cheers. Thanks. That's Dave from Bly Bly, and here's today's One Second Wonder, No Secrets by the Angels.

0: don't know why he wants to know. Oh, I better tell you what the time is because it's 5:30. It's time for the news. That was the 1 second wonder.
1: Hi, I'm Kathy from Nambour, and I love ABC Sunshine Coast because it's so much fun.
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3: Good morning, ABC News with Sue Fitzpatrick. The family of a Queensland man facing a possible death sentence in Syria say they have grave concerns for his welfare. Sean Rubenstein Dunlop reports.
4: 20-year-old Patrick Stevenson has been detained in northwestern Syria for nearly 7 months. The Gold Coast man has been charged with premeditated murder over the fatal shooting of another Australian, 40-year-old Abdullah Glenn Burgess from northern New South Wales. Both men had travelled to Syria separately last year. Mr. Stevenson's father visited him in prison for the first time last week and says his mental health has deteriorated significantly. DFAT says it's providing consular assistance to both families, but with no diplomatic presence in Syria, Australian officials have not visited Mr. Stevenson in prison.
3: Investigations are underway into a fatal motorbike crash in the Gympie region. Emergency services were called to the intersection of Craft Road and Sandy Creek Road in Veteran after a 45-year-old man had been found dead about 3:30 yesterday afternoon. Police say the rider suffered critical injuries after a single vehicle crash sometime between Tuesday and yesterday. It's been revealed a key committee set up to give Queenslanders with a disability a voice in Parliament has been left completely empty for almost a year. Here's state political reporter Alex Brewster.
5: The Queensland Disability Advisory Council's term expired last August and has gone unfilled since. The 14-member panel provided advice to Disability Minister Amanda Camm on a range of issues, including the NDIS. Jeremy Hope, a member of New South Wales's Disability Council, says advisory groups are critical bodies.
6: Roughly a third of our society identify as people with disability, and we definitely don't have that voice.
5: Ms. Camm has defended the vacancies and says she's met with the sector extensively. The opposition has accused the minister of silencing the voices of Queenslanders with a disability.
3: Overseas now, at least 13 people have died in the wake of a powerful earthquake that hit southwest Japan. North Asia correspondent Natalie Whiting is at the site of a shopping centre that has partially collapsed, with members of staff still trapped inside.
7: You can see straight through sections of the mall, and we've been watching members of the defence force, the self-defence force here. They've been using heavy machinery to try to clear some of the debris. We've also had members of the fire department and others all in there trying to get through to the people that are still believed to be inside. The management of the mall has spoken. They have said that three people have died and there are four

0: who are either unaccounted for or whose condition is unknown. They're all employees.
1: The US president is threatening to resume attacking Iran after surprise strikes by Iranian-backed militia against American and Saudi bases yesterday. Here's Middle East correspondent Matthew Doran.
2: The attacks prompted retaliatory fire by the US and Saudi Arabia, seemingly the first time they've teamed up during the war to attack Iran or its proxies in the region. The strikes hit a site belonging to the Popular Mobilization Forces, killing at least 20 members of the militant group and reportedly also killing around six Iranian military advisers. In an interview with Fox News, Donald Trump dropped a series of expletives in promising to hit Iran hard as a result of the militia's attacks. It follows a brief period of relative calm after the president paused US strikes against Iran, which to that point had run for 13 consecutive days. Matthew Doran, ABC News, Jerusalem.
1: In sport, Australia's swimmers have made history at the Commonwealth Games in Glasgow, claiming a further three gold medals to make the 2026 Games their most successful ever. Kai Taylor claimed the first gold with a shock victory from lane one in the men's 200-metre freestyle final, before Meg Harris led an all-Australian podium in the women's 50-metre freestyle. Australia then claimed another medal sweep in the men's 50-metre butterfly, with Kyle Chalmers and Ben Armbruster locked in a dead heat for gold, and Cam McAvoy taking bronze. Queensland's weather, a strong wind warning for far north Queensland coastal areas. Isolated showers on the east coast, south of Hervey Bay, mostly sunny in the north and elsewhere. Cairns, Townsville and Rockhampton 27, Mackay 24, Bundaberg 25. In the southeast, a mostly sunny day with light winds, Brisbane and Ipswich 23, Logan 22, the Gold and Sunshine Coasts 22 and Toowoomba 18 degrees.
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4: Good morning and congratulations again to David from Bly Bly for making it two in a row with One Second Wonder, picking No Secrets by the Angels. Today's one. And we're talking about the whole thing with Am I Ever Going to See Your Face Again, and the audience's reprise with that, which the audience, David was saying he thought it was at a gig in Melbourne. The audience came up with it pretty much by themselves, to the shock and horror of the band. And at that moment, a classic Australian rock and roll line was born. Rowan from Corroy's texted in saying, I don't think Smokey thought that anyone would ask who Alice was when they sang their song, Living Next Door to Alice, which, fair point. And fun bit of music trivia for you. Living Next Door to Alice, actually a song written by Mike Chapman with his songwriting partner, Nicky Chin. Mike Chapman being the Nambour-born legendary music producer and songwriter who was responsible in some way for just about every big hit through the 70s and 80s. Just absolute legend of a guy. So there you go. We call Living Next Door to Alice a Sunshine Coast song. I think that checks out, doesn't it? Absolutely. Amanda from Corroy's texted in, says, going to miss all this musical banter. Great tracks this morning. Thanks, everyone. Love it. So, yes, and that's all in very large part down to you, because so many of the tracks are being suggested by you. Speaking of, I mentioned before, Paul from Ningi is suggesting the Brass Against cover of Led Zeppelin's Kashmir as tomorrow's show starter. The only requirement on that at this point is that it be a Led Zeppelin song. However, he says, or Take a Bullet for You by Brisbane band Dan Brody and the Broken Arrow. Now, he says, because that's what you've done for Tim. I haven't taken a bullet for Tim. Like, this is, there is no penalty in getting to present the breakfast program for 5 months solid. I am absolutely stoked to have been able to do it. But you did suggest this is a song starter, a program starter, a week or so ago, Paul, and it is a good song. I think it got pipped by something else. I can't remember what. But before Brad gets here, take a

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0: It's 20 to 6.
2: I wonder what the roads are like this time of morning. Oh, look, there's Brad.
3: What a
0: natural and well-phrased introduction that was.
3: That was wonderful. It's very Thomas-like. And hello, here's Brad. Hello, Alex.
0: Hello, Bradley.
3: Hello, Thomas. Very good morning, Alex. Very light conditions. Not too bad in the Bruce Highway. Just under speed at this stage between Norfolks and Mango Hill. Chugging along with excitement this morning. But otherwise, the Bruce Highway, very light conditions overall. No crashes or breakdowns, which is good news. Please drive with care on our road. Sunshine Motorway looking great. Mount Creek to Simper Downs, a good early run on Calland Road and Nicklin Way, and looking good through Nambour, Woombye and Forest Glen, and a good run on Maroochydore Road overall and around the northern beaches this morning. No early build-up around the Donella Bridge. Just be aware of those changed traffic conditions with those signals in place, with those upgrade works happening through there, and a good run on your Monday news road generally through Noosaville as well. I'm Brad from ATN. I'll be back at 6:30 on ABC Sunshine Coast.
0: Yeah, excellent. Have you worked out what you're holding for tomorrow's quiz?
3: I certainly have. I've got it with me now, actually.
0: Ooh, is that...
3: Got it in early, actually.
0: Be careful, that could count as a clue.
3: Last night. So, yes, it could count as a clue. I don't mind giving the early heads up, but, I've got something. So stay tuned for tomorrow.
0: All right. Looking forward to it.
3: Said something then. I was so close. I'm not very good at keeping secrets. Well, you know, I am good at keeping secrets if I need to, but like a surprise birthday or something. But, it's so tempting to tell you something. Mm. But no. Wait till tomorrow.
0: Yes, that's...
3: Random.
0: That's...
3: It's a random thought again.
0: Okay.
3: How did you come up with it, Brad? Totally random thought this was.
0: That's a legit way to come up with things.
3: Yeah, I was just walking. I was getting ready to leave home one morning. Went bingo, and that came into my head.
0: Uh-huh.
3: Went, yep, that will do.
0: Okay.
3: That will do.
0: All right. Well, we're all looking forward to it.
3: Excellent.
0: All right.
3: Thanks, Alex.
0: Thanks,
3: can't
0: Brad.
3: Wait.
0: Cheers.
3: See ya.
0: Brad will be back after 6:30 with another traffic update. Braden will be along next to talk about some stuff. Maybe update the Sunshine Coast's medal tally in the Commonwealth Games. Some sad news for Alex Perkins, who

0: didn't win a gold, had to settle for silver. That's rough. Before we get to that, though, let's get a local tune from Zahara Beck.
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1: It is 6:45. Amanda's thrown in a suggestion for a show starter tomorrow. We're considering Led Zeppelin songs. Her pick is Black Dog, which great song. And I think you're the first person to actually select that one, Amanda. So good. Well done, you. Amanda's also keen to hear Lucky Penny by J.D. McPherson. So I'll see if we can dig that one up.
2: Up.
1: I was going to say that, but then I was trying to figure out where do I go from there, because, you know, you're not covered in dirt, and that would be implying you're undead.
2: Oh, we'll see. Are my shins a bit dirty this morning?
1: Are we not all kind of undead at this time of day?
3: Yeah, look, we do. I was up until 10:30 last night. Ugh. Whose idea was that?
1: Well, being up till 10:30.
3: Well, I guess it wasn't actually
1: Nathan's idea, wasn't it?
3: It was Nathan's idea.
1: Nathan being your brother.
3: My brother, who sadly didn't make it through to the final of the 100 last night.
1: So rough.
3: Yeah, I haven't really spoken to him.

0: yet. I am suspecting he... Well, I know he's not very happy. But yeah, very intrigued to see how he goes. I might have to give him a call after the show. The poor dude.
1: Just how he goes emotionally.
0: Yeah, because I've said on the program, if you haven't listened this week, I've started up a very official podcast with him. It's called The Diary of a Professional Fourth Placer, a podcast of subscription service, but it's just me giving him tangential kind of advice on how to not come fourth, which I guess he followed, but just fifth as opposed to podium.
1: Look, I mean, at least he's gotten to the end of that going, that's terrible, but it's not the Jason curse.
0: No.
1: It's
0: still, it's just so... It's the hardest way to learn that, like, we talk about the Comm Games and, like, yes, you see the Alex Perkins of the world who've won four gold medals, and you go, oh, see, she's got four. She's slipped to seventh on the medal tally. Just and we joke and say,
1: Alexandra Perkins, come on.
0: Yeah, be better. And she got silver just before in the 50-meter freestyle, not even one of her main events. And it just proves that these are the best athletes on the planet. And, like, my brother Nathan, he ran 11 seconds for 100, but it would have taken him to run 10 seconds for 100 metres to make it through just to the final. So it's a hard way to learn, but, yeah, international competition, who would have thought it's actually really quite competitive?
1: Well, I mean, just fun fact, I can't run 100 metres in 11 seconds. I cannot do that.
0: Do you think you could tie your shoes?
1: I could tie my shoes.
0: In that time,
1: 11 seconds.
0: Just in general.
1: Well, I could tie one of them, for sure.
0: Do you reckon you could?
1: Maybe.
0: Do you have shoes on now?
1: Well, yeah, but they don't have laces on them.
0: Are you wearing your grandpa's slippers again?
1: Yeah. Yeah. So I've got a pair of shoes that I basically just wear when I'm on the breakfast program, because it's like, I've got shoes that have got laces and they're probably better, but these ones I can just shove my feet in and I'm done.
0: Look, I can honestly say I've never looked at your feet.
1: No.
0: That's not even a blind thing. It's just not the kind of relationship we have.
1: No. Well, it's not attractive footwear. It's because I also do not care.
0: Yeah, like me.
1: Yeah.
0: But I do care about celebrating our local athletes. So before we get into all of it, we got to play our Comm Games official theme song.
1: And well, in the case of Alex Perkins, you're the second best around.
0: Second best. That's for her. That's four. I think it's four golds, one silver, one bronze. So pretty tidy collection of medals. But
1: and also in keeping with that, can't run 100 metres in 11 seconds. I'm satisfied with actually swimming 100 metres without stopping.
0: Yeah, look, I haven't swum very much in the last couple of months. Someone I've openly not been watching my races at the Comm Games that I would have been competing in. But people tend to like to text me comparisons of my time.
1: You would have won this one.
0: Look, I wasn't there, so I can't say I'm not going to be like, oh, I could have won that. But different eras. I pride myself on the eras that I raced in it was some of the toughest blind racing of all time. One of my main competitors went to the Olympics for the Belarusian team. So he was an incredible swimmer. Mm. Not that Belarus is in the Commonwealth. I'm not getting into that deep dark well. I'll start crying. But let's celebrate our local athletes, because Lakeisha Patterson pipped out fellow Sunshine Coaster and former ABC intern Emily Beecroft for gold. So that brings the Sunshine Coast to 12 golds. So
1: nice.
0: We are tied with England. Technically, England does have 20 silver medals compared to the Sunshine Coast's 5. But I'm gonna do a US and kind of, play favourites with the medal tally. And I'm going to do, once you get past the golds, we do silver and bronzes per capita, so compared to population. And yeah, look, the UK is, or England's population, much bigger than Sunshine Coast, so let's just say we're third.
1: Yeah.
0: We'll take third.
1: Okay, that sounds fine. Yeah. I mean, I liked it better when we were second.
0: Yeah, look, well, we're only one gold off equaling Canada. So look, we've got a few cyclists to come, potentially Peyton Craig in the 800. Sam Schultz can hit the pool in a

0: minute after the 1500, which he may take out. So we may jump back up to second.
1: This is a thing that happens with games like this, because it starts off with the swimming, and the swimming is like the thing that's dominating everything, and we have a lot of swimmers, and so at that point everything looks great. And then they start introducing other sports, and it's like, oh, other countries can do those sports too. Yeah, it's like, that's not fair.
0: They're not as good. Not as good as Australia. But I want to shout out, it's not just swimmers who are doing well. Our Hannah Dodd, she is one of our 3x3 wheelchair basketball players. They won bronze in their match this morning against Canada, 19-17. And fun fact, one of her teammates, Georgia Cook, you may recognise her dad as the Red Wiggle called Murray.
2: Oh, really?
0: Yep, so Murray has been...
2: Gee, those wiggles, they just get into everything, don't they?
0: Yeah, they just, you know, leave Parasport alone, you know? You've already got the monopoly on, you know, childhood music and... Now, leave Parasport alone. I will say, I have felt for... I've never met Georgia, but I know Hannah Dodd quite well. But all of the interviews, like, obviously Murray, very well media trained, but everyone's just talking to Murray, and poor Georgia's just sitting there quietly... Like, I'm like, no, she's the athlete. Yes, it's really cool that Murray's there, and he's the Red Wiggle, and he's like obviously super charismatic and so recognisable. I'm like, let Georgia talk. It's her time to shine.
1: Maybe if Georgia put on a red skivvy, they'd go, oh. Or maybe if she put on a yellow skivvy, they'd go, oh, you're going to be the new Wiggle. You're the new Emma.
0: What's it, that?
1: There you go.
0: Upgrade.
1: Although I think there's been a few yellow Wiggles since Emma.
0: Have we had...
1: I haven't been keeping track of the Wiggles lineup.
0: Well, I was going to say, have we had a Wiggle with a disability yet?
1: Once again, maybe, because I think they have like multiple wiggles now, don't they?
0: Yeah,
1: they have like parallel wiggle teams.
0: Yeah, I haven't quite gotten into the wiggles yet with LeBron.
1: It's kind of like Justice League of America and Justice League Europe and that kind of thing.
0: Yeah, East Coast wiggles. Avengers and
1: yeah,
0: but this is a whole other tangential chat. But we're gonna try and not let LeBron look at the screen for 2 years. That's kind of our... So we haven't really gotten into wiggles yet. And when he's got...
1: That's very noble of you.
0: I don't know, go me. But I'll tell you what, like babies just inherently love screens.
1: Yes,
0: like,
1: I know.
0: Like, I've had... I put the footy on and this kid will just like... Like he's got pretty good neck control at the moment, but like his neck becomes like, I don't know, like Hulk or something. He will just find that screen from like across the room.
1: Mm.
0: It's like crack.
1: Yeah, you wait until he manages to get his hands on your phone one day and suddenly just turns into like instant how to operate a mobile phone expert.
0: And look, I...
1: And applies for a large sort of mortgage in your name.
0: Oh. I don't earn enough money to get a large mortgage. Yeah, I can see how it would be like an easy way to keep them quiet because, yeah, they just sit and stare. But, yeah, I think there is... Yeah,
1: if you can keep him off screens entirely for 2 years, I will be very impressed and probably feel a bit inadequate.
0: Look, he will obviously look at a screen inevitably because the brother just loves screens. But like, we're not going to sit him down on a screen. But hey, maybe after a few more weeks of a sleep regression like we've had this week,
1: yeah.
0: Ask me then. Ask me then.
1: Jim from Geelong's texted in just going, love the show. Done a great job. Miss us on the mic. Thank you so much for that, Jim. All right, let's move on to the terrors of AI.
3: That Terminator is out there. It can't be bargained with. It can't be reasoned with. It doesn't feel pity or remorse or fear. And it absolutely will not stop ever until you are dead.
1: So, we are, of course, talking about ChatGPT.
0: Yeah, look, we've laughed and it's been fun, but OpenAI have released a statement because they did what they thought was a closed hacking exercise with ChatGPT, but plot twist, it jumped the barriers and hacked now multiple public organisations. So last week it came out that ChatGPT's OpenAI, they hacked, it's called Hugging Face, which is kind of like an AI app store.
1: Hugging Face, that sounds like the sort of baby alien when it pops out of the egg and hugs your face.
0: Yeah, it does

0: Yeah.
1: What an odd thing to call something.
2: Yeah, I've never been on Hugging Face myself, but it's essentially an AI app store. So that was kind of the parameters, like, see if you can do this. And they went, we'll do one better. We'll just jump out of your parameters and openly hack it. So it's the first AI hack, so non-human hack. The company has come out and said it was very strange. They are quoted by saying it was relentless. It made a lot of non-human decisions on how it would hack their systems. But yeah, so they picked that up. But then also OpenAI had to release a statement yesterday saying that it wasn't just that one company. It was multiple other public companies. They haven't said which ones. How it's done it is they have found login details, including usernames and passwords, on the internet and through other means to access these sites. So for me, I'm one of those weird people that I keep all my passwords in the old unhackable brain bucket. I have different passwords for every login. I'm impossible to hack.
1: Wow.
2: Because I have been hacked in the past. Because, fun fact, when your password's Braden123, people can guess it. That wasn't what it was. Maybe it was. Who knows? Try it now. I bet it won't work.
1: But do it quick, because we're about to hit the news.
2: Yeah, but I don't know. It raises questions. Don't text or email your usernames or passwords, because it's proving that ChatGPT can and has accessed it. Mm. Terrifying. Not yours right now, but scary.
1: Oh, that you know of. Anyway, there we go. ChatGPT can't be trusted. Who'd have thunk it? Just astonishing.
2: Wild concept.
1: All right, Braden. Cheerio.
3: Bye.
1: It's Braden, Jason, and it's 6 o'clock news time.
4: My name is Nola. I live in Toowoomba. It's a very lovely area to live. It's got lots of trees. I like to see lots of trees. And everybody's very polite.
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6: Morning, ABC News with Sue Fitzpatrick. The Department of Foreign Affairs says it's providing consular assistance to the families of two Australian men at the centre of a murder case in Syria. Patrick Stevenson from the Gold Coast has been detained for nearly 7 months and is facing a possible death penalty for the alleged murder of another Australian in the country's northwest. Syrian authorities allege Mr. Stevenson confessed to the fatal shooting of 40-year-old Abdullah Glenn Burgess from Northern New South Wales in the town of Darkush in December. Australia has no diplomatic presence in Syria and no Australian official has been able to visit him in jail. Queensland's CFMEU inquiry has heard union officials repeatedly stormed a major Brisbane worksite illegally as part of a sustained campaign against a contractor. Kira Jones reports.
7: The probe is examining CFMEU-led disruptions on the Centenary Bridge upgrade in Brisbane's west. The inquiry heard the union targeted the project as part of a coordinated national campaign against contractor BMD. Bodycam footage played to the inquiry shows CFMEU officials repeatedly entering the site unlawfully, refusing to comply with sign-in and safety procedures.
8: Under Section 128, please sign the visible.
7: Union disruptions halted construction for 70 days, costing taxpayers an extra $22 million. Project manager Lee Hahn is due to give evidence today.
6: A crime scene has been declared after a suspicious fire at a business in Logan, south of Brisbane. Authorities say a vehicle crashed into the building on the corner of Logan and Harris Roads at Underwood at about 3 o'clock this morning, sparking the blaze. It took four crews about an hour to extinguish the fire. The business has been extensively damaged, but no one's been injured. Overseas, Donald Trump has issued a fresh expletive-laden threat against Iran after yesterday's attacks against US bases in the Middle East. Middle East correspondent Matthew Doran reports.
9: Over the weekend, the US president paused the daily attacks against Iran, which had run for 13 consecutive nights. Iran had largely stopped attacks too, until Iranian-backed militia in Iraq opened fire on US and Saudi bases in what's been called a surprise attack. In an interview with Fox News, President Trump issued a fiery threat against Iran, swearing as he said he'd beat the country hard. It could signal a return to heavy strikes between the US and Iran, even as the wheels of diplomacy and negotiation on a lasting deal to end the war continue turning behind the scenes. Matthew Doran, ABC News, Jerusalem.
6: Two firefighters on the Greek island of Crete have died as wildfires spread further into Europe. Europe correspondent Mazoe Ford reports.
0: The two Greek firefighters became trapped in the blaze while they were moving from one fire front to another in their vehicle on the island of Crete. Residents in three villages were told to evacuate as strong winds fanned the flames. The European Union's Emergency Response Centre says Greece and Italy are set to face a heightened wildfire risk in the coming weeks. Authorities in France and Spain say the threats there have eased, but heatwave conditions in the days ahead could mean flare-ups.
6: To sports news now, and Australia's swimmers are continuing to dominate at the Commonwealth Games in Glasgow, completing back-to-back medal sweeps overnight on the final night in the pool. Meg Harris has led an all-Australian podium in the 50-metre freestyle before Kyle Chalmers and Ben Armbruster tied for gold and Cam McAvoy took bronze in the men's 50-metre butterfly. Chalmers has told Network 7 it's a dream result.
3: I mean, it's amazing. I think, like you just said, it couldn't be any better to be able to actually tie for gold with another Australian. And we're just two country kids who are now representing Australia, which I think is really cool in itself as well, that we've come from really small communities to now being at the top of the world, or Commonwealth, I should say.
6: And Kai Taylor completed a shock victory in the men's 200-metre freestyle to claim Australia's first gold of the evening. Queensland's weather now, a strong wind warning for far north Queensland coastal waters. Isolated showers on the east coast south of Hervey Bay. Mostly sunny in the north and elsewhere. Possible fog in the east between Ingham and Gladstone. Cairns, Townsville and Rockhampton 27. Mackay 24. Bundaberg 25. Mount Isa 27. In the southeast, a mostly sunny day today with light winds. Brisbane and Ipswich 23, Logan 22, the Golden Sunshine Coast 22, and Toowoomba 18. And looking ahead, partly cloudy Friday with the slight chance of a shower.
10: Good morning. Welcome to AM. I'm Melissa Clark in Canberra, coming to you from Ngunnawal country and acknowledging other custodians. Egg producers are bracing for a potential bird flu outbreak among their flocks after authorities confirmed the deadly virus is now spreading from bird to bird here in Australia. While it hasn't reached the poultry industry yet, there are fears it soon could, which would lead to mass deaths. Political reporter Evelyn Manfield has more.
11: In South Australia, where the number of suspected bird flu cases is climbing, the poultry industry is getting ready.
12: As of the last 24 hours, I think that's become a little bit more inevitable now that we're seeing some locally transmitted cases.
11: Martin Rody is the general manager of Rody's Eggs, home to more than 200,000 chickens across their two farms. While the virus hasn't been detected in poultry farms, he believes it eventually will be.
12: I think there is a very good chance that unfortunately it will, and obviously the impact of that will be quite devastating.
11: They've got biosecurity measures already in place. In fact, they've been preparing for years.
12: Making sure that no one that hasn't been, I guess, authorised or organised to enter the farm. And then when they do enter the farm, it's a will wash and we make sure people sign in. And if they have been on other poultry farms, then we don't allow them to enter.
11: Authorities say there are now 27 confirmed cases of the H5 bird flu in Australia, spread across WA, SA, New South Wales and Queensland, with more suspected cases. The strain has caused havoc across the globe, but until recently hadn't made it to Australia. The concern with this particular strain is just how deadly it is. In the month of March, more than 5.6 million poultry birds either died or were culled, mostly across Europe and the Americas. Professor Adrian Esterman is an epidemiologist at Adelaide University.
13: If there is an infection in a poultry farm, they would immediately be quarantined. All of the birds or poultry there would be culled, unfortunately, but it would be done humanely. And then there'll be strict quarantine around that farm to make sure it doesn't escape.
11: That possibility is feeling very real for Victorian egg farmer Brad McAuliffe.
14: Talking to colleagues overseas in Europe and in America, comes in fairly hot, and you can see anywhere from, you know, 20 to 30% mortality within a day or two, which is absolutely devastating.
11: Two of his farms were hit by a different strain of bird flu a few years ago, and he lost 500,000 chickens. This strain is supposed to be much worse, though.
14: I think as an industry, both in the meat sector and the egg sector, we're very well prepared. We've got numbers and we've got systems in place to make sure that the nation's supply of both commodities don't go away. But as an industry, we are also very scared and very cautious about what is going to happen.
11: But it's not just poultry. The flu could be devastating for wildlife too.
13: For birds that are

0: Low breeders like that one chick a year. There is a possibility that those birds will eventually become extinct.
1: The government says the risk to human health remains low and is advising people to not touch but report any dead bird sightings.
2: Evelyn Manfield there. Legal experts and journalists are sounding the alarm about the frequent use of suppression orders by courts to keep the public from learning the identities of high-profile people accused of serious crimes. Kimberly Price reports.
3: A prominent Melbourne businessman has been found guilty of rape this week, but you're not allowed to hear his name because of a suppression order preventing the media from identifying him.
4: We believe very strongly that the suppression orders are being overused in this state.
3: Michael Batchelard is a senior writer at The Age newspaper and president of the Melbourne Press Club.
4: We have an open justice system, or we're supposed to, and we believe it very much should be more open than it is.
3: This is not the only recent example. Up until early this year, a suppression order was in place preventing the naming of Tom Silvani, the son of former AFL player Stephen and media personality Joe, as having been found guilty of rape. Michael Batchelard says the unmasking of Tom Silvani had a profound impact on his audience.
4: We got this loud and clear through the letters and other forms of communication. It seems to the public that there's one law for the rich and those who can afford lawyers to argue for these kinds of suppression orders, and another law for everybody else. And that really does annoy people.
3: Dr. Brianna Chesser is a criminal lawyer and an associate professor in criminology and justice at RMIT University. She says one clause in Victoria's court legislation allows a defence lawyer to argue that clients' mental health will be impacted if a gag order is not granted.
5: We're really talking here about the Open Courts Act. We're in section 18.1c, which says this: the order is necessary to protect the safety of any person. And because the wording of that particular legislation is so broad, it includes psychological safety as well as physical safety.
3: She says each of Australia's jurisdictions has its own version of Victoria's safety clause.
5: So if Parliament in any state or territory in Australia were to define what they meant by safety, then it might change the way that that particular act is being used. This is something that Parliament's responsible for and that Parliament will need to fix. Judges just interpret what's written.
6: My take is that there are probably too many orders granted.
3: Jason Bosland is an associate professor at the Melbourne Law School. He believes the overuse of gag orders undermine the public's confidence in the courts, and he's researched how suppression orders could be more fairly administered.
6: One of the ways you can do that is by having a contradictor in court who argues against the making of orders. The requirement to give written reasons and make those reasons public, I think, would really sharpen a judicial officer's mind in terms of whether or not the relevant statutory test has been met. Then potentially the legislation under which they're granted could be tightened up to prevent them being granted to accused in these types of circumstances.
3: Lawyers for the well-connected Melbourne businessman say he'll appeal this week's guilty verdict.
2: Kimberly Price reporting there. Women with breast cancer or endometriosis will have free access to a life-saving drug after a major pharmaceutical company bowed to widespread pressure and committed to supplying the medication in Australia indefinitely. Before the 11th hour backdown, the ABC spoke to several women contemplating removing their ovaries because they were so fearful of the prospect of having to go without the drug known as Zoladex. Here's National Health reporter Stephanie Dalzell.
7: The cruelty of cancer was compounded for Katie Elson when she discovered a medication that keeps her alive was to be pulled from Australian shelves from November.
8: It feels like one of your rights has been taken away without any consideration for the people who need this, not just want this medication, we need this medication. It feels like to the people who are reliant on Zoladex, like a big middle finger, like, they don't care.
7: The drug company AstraZeneca says the price paid in Australia for the product sold as Zoladex was too low, making it unsustainable to supply on the pharmaceutical benefit scheme. But after backlash from advocates and patients, AstraZeneca has now promised to extend an access program indefinitely, which means it'll provide the drug for free to those eligible. The medication stops a patient's ovaries from producing estrogen, which promotes the growth of many forms of breast cancer. Katie says questions surrounding the drug's availability has left her considering ovary removal.
8: It's either that or die, because if I don't have Zoladex,

0: that's all spread, I'll produce estrogen again and then game over.
1: CEO of advocacy group So Brave, Rochelle Panitz, says uncertainty about Zoladex has added to an already stressful time for many women.
2: We just need some reassurance, I think, about whether that is going to be something long term or if we can actually rely on that.
1: Paul Cross is a pharmaceutical analyst who says the nature of international pricing negotiations mean governments can use lower prices for drugs in other countries as a benchmark in their own country. And as a result, he says it's probably more financially advantageous for AstraZeneca to supply Zoladex in Australia for free then create a low pricing precedent.
3: Because you've got two behemoths now in the US and China being far more assertive on pricing, I think it's fair for Australian patients who are already accessing medicines to contemplate whether they could be the next group to be impacted.
1: The federal government's recently been in several high profile standoffs with pharmaceutical companies over the way the PBS works. A 2024 review of the PBS made several recommendations aimed at streamlining processes, an advisory group's guiding the government's response to the review, but the pharmaceutical industry argues more urgent actions needed. In a statement, Health Minister Mark Butler says the government's working through the review's recommendations to ensure patients have more certainty and faster access to medicines.
4: Stephanie Dalzell and Mary Lloyd with that report. And that's Early AM for today. Briefly in finance, oil prices higher amid the flare-up of violence in the Middle East. Brent crude is trading at $91.04 US a barrel. Gold is higher at $4,067 US an ounce. And the Australian dollar is lower. It's buying 69.6 US cents. I'm Melissa Clark. It's a quarter past six.
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7: Good morning to you. Just before the 6 o'clock news, Brad and I were sort of rabbiting on about stuff and somehow got on to whether or not the Wiggles had ever had, or whether or not there was a Wiggle that had a disability. And Casey's been pondering that one. He says, if they had a Wiggle with a disability, what colour would he or she be? And what about colourblind kids? Maybe we should have a two-toned Wiggle, a stripe Wiggle, polka dot Wiggle. It's actually an interesting question. So, and Braden says, as someone who is technically colourblind, he'll take up the two-tone Wiggle mantle. So, of course, if this whole thing has just been about Braden angling for his new career as a Wiggle, that definitely fits, doesn't it? It is a quarter past six. Some good news from the Commonwealth Games. Sam Short has taken out gold in the 1500 metre freestyle, which has edged the Sunshine Coast's medal tally up enough to get us back into second position overall if the Sunshine Coast were a country. Some less good news, or some sad news, that's come through overnight. Police say a motorcycle rider has died in a traffic crash at Veteran near Gympie. So apparently the crash happened around a bit before 3:30 yesterday afternoon at the intersection of Craft Road and Sandy Creek Road, and the emergency services were called there to reports that a 45-year-old Gympie man had been found deceased. They say the rider sustained critical injuries following a single vehicle motorcycle crash somewhere between yesterday and Wednesday. So police are appealing for anyone with information to come forward, including CCTV or dash cam of a black 2009 BMW K1300 motorcycle near the scene of the crash. And asking for those people to come forward. You'll be hearing from the Bureau of Meteorology fairly shortly.
8: Stories of the food you eat, the connection to land and sea, and the people who make it happen. 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
7: Two glasshouse mountain turf farmers who supply grass to the Gabba and Allan Border Field have been nominated for the inaugural Australian Agricultural Awards for Innovation in Industry. Amanda Smythe and her husband Dean from Wild Horse Turf took what Amanda describes as a great grass gamble. She tells ABC Sunshine Coast rural reporter Jennifer Nichols they were the first in the region to grow buffalo grass for shady suburban yards, and it didn't all go smoothly.
9: Dean and I bought the farm 21 years ago next month. It was a little operating turf farm and just 24 acres, and now we're growing over three farms in Glasshouse Mountains and Beerburrum. So, yeah, it's been a very interesting experience, and we certainly love the area, and we're really well placed with, you know, Brisbane coming toward the sunny coast and the sunny coast kind of expanding. All of those projects need turf, so yeah, we've been very fortunate with where we're placed.
10: I guess backyards are getting smaller, but there's more backyards.
9: That's right. And backyards getting smaller provides a different challenge for turf, because often then it doesn't have much sun during the day. So when it's not being shaded by the fence, it's being shaded by the house. So, that's where new varieties need to be explored and to kind of fill that gap.
10: And innovation is one of the things you've been recognised for with this nomination for the awards. What sorts of things have you done over that time?
9: So we'd only been farming a short while, and we saw that a more shade-tolerant variety would be suited up here. So we did what I jokingly call a great grass gamble. We chose a variety of grass that wasn't up here on the Sunshine Coast at that point, and decided to grow it up here. So it had to come from a certified paddock in New South Wales. He travelled overnight to us on a truck, and we had an absolute deluge of rain, and that paddock was soaked and too wet to plant. So then we had to hand lay the turf on that paddock until it firmed up, and then pick it up again. By then it had started rooting into the paddock and feed it through the planter, and eventually we got it planted, and it turned out to be a great variety, and one of the big turning points in our business.
10: And which variety was that?
9: That was a buffalo back in the day.
10: Oh, and it's so much more common now as a grass.
9: Yes. Yeah, that's right. Yep. And I think, as we say, shade is becoming more and more of a issue for yards. So there's many more buffaloes about to come to the market too.
10: And how many varieties do you grow?
9: We grow five varieties here at the moment. And we're going to experiment with a sixth later this year.
10: And I understand you've got some pretty high-profile clients.
9: We sure do, yes. Over the years, we've been lucky enough to provide turf to the Gabba and to Allan Border Field. It's always such a thrill to deliver turf to the Gabba. The process is very different than our normal turf deliveries, in that the turf has to be washed and completely free of dirt before it goes on the pitch. So, it's really light and fluffy when we deliver it down there, and it's so interesting to see how carefully the pitch is prepared before that turf arrives for it.
10: Oh gosh, there's a lot riding on the quality of the turf.
9: Sure is. Sure is, yeah.
10: And you are also the president of Turf Queensland, Amanda Smythe. What are you hoping the future of the industry will be?
9: I think that the future of the industry is really, really exciting at the moment. Turf Queensland have just produced a certification program called Turf 360. We've built in lots of best practice and even a biosecurity aspect for farms operating in the fire ant zone, so that they can easily understand their obligations and, keep up to date with what's required.
10: Is the industry still expanding, or is it contracting and people getting bigger?
9: So certainly there have been a few farms change hands in the last couple of years. I wouldn't say that the industry's contracting. I know some formerly family farms have sold into larger kind of investment groups, but there's plenty of us family farmers out there still growing turf as well.
10: And what do you hope for the future of your family's farm?
9: So we've got two teenage daughters, and our intention is to farm until they decide whether they'd like to farm or not. It's a bit early for them to mark out their lives just yet, but they've seen what a wonderful lifestyle turf farming is, so I wouldn't be surprised if one of them decides to take it on.
10: And so you've been nominated for these awards. Are you hoping that other people will get involved?
9: I really do. The thing with agriculture is there's always innovation going on within industries, but nobody outside the industry knows about it. So I think there's plenty of really deserving candidates out there who just need someone to nominate them.
7: And that's Amanda Smythe. She's the president of Turf Queensland and co-owner of Wild Horse Turf. And along with her husband, she's been nominated for the upcoming Australian Agriculture Awards run by the National Farmers Federation. And she was speaking there with ABC Sunshine Coast's rural reporter Jennifer Nichols. Nominations for the Australian Agriculture Awards close on the 2nd of August, which would be Monday. It's coming up towards 25 past six. You'll be hearing from the Bureau of Meteorology in a moment. First, a local tune from Bobby Longstaff.
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1: Yeah, 6:30 local news coming up in just a moment.
2: Whether the weather be fine, whether the weather be not, whether the weather, whatever the weather, whether you like it or not.
1: Joined by Shane Kennedy from the Bureau of Meteorology. G'day, Shane. Everything seems to be saying sunshine.
3: Morning, Alex. Yeah, definitely very clear skies at the moment, and yeah, quite a cold morning as well. We just nudged just slightly below the minimum we set on Sunday, so just 6 degrees on the dot was the minimum this morning. It's the coldest morning of the year in the Sunshine Coast, and that feels like temperature, though, is just a chilly 4 degrees right on the coast, so definitely very chilly, and not quite as cold further inland compared to Sunday, but still a bit below average there. But yes, as you mentioned, should be lots of sunshine today, so expect we'll head up to the low 20s today, so 22 on the Sunshine Coast and Gympie, but there is that potential we might see some late showers. Look, probably not until the evening, though.
1: Right, well, I mean, we're getting like a moment of actual weather, which is kind of exciting all on its own. So showers tonight, does that mean the whole winter thing gets canned again from tonight and then it goes back to rainy?

0: stay that way for a few days. So still pretty chilly, but yeah, not quite the depths we've seen this morning.
1: Right, so rain peaking on Saturday, does that mean by the time we get to Sunshine Coast Marathon on Sunday morning, it's starting to back off?
0: Looks like it should be improving a little bit more, and even then, I suspect there'll be plenty of breaks in the middle, so hopefully it won't interfere too much at this stage, and does have an easing trend as we move into early next week as well. So yeah, certainly the worst of it should be on Saturday, and then yeah, fingers crossed it clears up a lot more on that Sunday.
1: All right, fantastic. Shane Kennedy, thank you so much.
0: It's Alex. Have a good morning.
1: Cheers. That's Shane Kennedy from the Bureau of Meteorology. So it's a lovely, sunny for now, but it is very cold. I mean, if it feels like 4 at Maroochydore, I wonder what it feels like at Gympie, because it actually is 4 at Gympie now. So, yikes. It's not going to stay that way. And it is going to get up to 24 in terms of the highs for Gympie today. So, it's going to be... It'd be a nice day to be outside, I reckon. That's my theory. It is now pretty much time for your 6:30 local news. On the other side of that, you'll get a Commonwealth Games update, and then we'll check in with Spinksy to see what the surf's like.
2: Hi, my name's Chris. I'm from Karoi, and I'm a very keen ABC supporter in the mornings. I just like hearing what's happening around me, and everything relates to your area and to the people.
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0: Good morning, ABC News for the Sunshine Coast. I'm Owen Jarks. A motorcycle rider has died in a single vehicle crash north of the Sunshine Coast. Police say officers were called into an intersection in the Gympie suburb of Veteran just before 3:30 yesterday afternoon after the man's body was discovered. It's unclear when the crash occurred, but police say it likely came off the bike sometime on Tuesday or Wednesday. Police are asking anyone with information to come forward as the Forensic Crash Unit investigates. Queensland's Primary Industries Minister has indicated he'll keep fighting to roll out more shark nets and drum lines along the coastline, even though federal rules might block the move. Lottie Twyford reports.
1: Last year, the government announced an $88 million expansion of its shark control management plan, which it said at the time would include new technology as well as new shark nets and drum lines. Budget estimates last night heard no new nets or drum lines had been installed since July 2025. Tony Perrott faced questions about whether these could be legally installed due to a perceived conflict with federal environmental regulations. Mr. Perrott insists the government will work with the Commonwealth.
2: I will not concede that we can't roll them out because human life means a lot.
1: He told the hearing shark population assessments were also being undertaken as part of control measures.
0: Last year, the government identified three Sunshine Coast beaches for further shark control measures, including Happy Valley, Coolum North and Perugian North. The state opposition has seized on comments made by the Queensland hospital boss, who described parts of the state budget as both grim and demoralising. In leaked audio from a meeting, Sunshine Coast Hospital and Health Service Chief Dr. Peter Gillies can be heard telling staff he had significant concerns about funding, saying it fell well short of the region's growth. Shadow Health Minister Mark Bailey says insufficient funding puts more pressure on an already strained health system.
3: People expect the health system to keep pace with growth. That is such a reasonable thing, and that's not what is happening. That's exactly what the CEO has exposed.
0: The state government says its latest budget included a record investment of $2.1 billion for Sunshine Coast Health. Sunshine Coast researchers are building a biobank of human tissue from younger bowel cancer patients as they investigate the rise in people being diagnosed under 50. The three-year UniSC and Sunshine Coast University Hospital project aims to collect up to 60 patient samples to examine whether modern living is contributing to the rise. UniSC cancer biologist Dr. Lachlan Fennell says he's hopeful they'll be able to make some findings by the end of the year.
4: Especially relating to if the disease is different to what we've seen traditionally. So we'll be able to do some analysis in the laboratory to really understand whether at a real molecular level it is the same sort of disease but earlier, or if it's a completely new disease entity.
0: A peak hospitality industry body says a Queensland government plan to reinvigorate the state's nightlife doesn't go far enough. Megan Danzy reports.
5: The government yesterday released a blueprint.

0: to boost Queensland's nighttime economy ahead of the 2032 Brisbane Olympics. It accepted some recommendations from a report by Nightlife Commissioner and former Powderfinger bassist John J.C. Collins, but proposed changes to public holiday alcohol trading and facial ID scanning at venues fell flat and were rejected. Queensland Hotels Association Chief Executive Bernie Hogan says the plan is too focused on large events.
1: The day-to-day work that of all the hospitality industry right across Queensland, it hasn't been changed yet.
0: He says the organisation will advocate for further reform.
2: To sport now, and Australia's swimmers have made history at the Commonwealth Games in Glasgow, claiming a further 4 gold medals to make the 2026 Games their most successful ever. The Sunshine Coast's Sam Short has won the 1500-metre freestyle, having also taken gold in both the 400-metre and 800-metre earlier in the week. The Sunshine Coast's Lakeisha Patterson has also taken gold in the 100-metre S9 final this morning, with fellow coast swimmer Emily Beecroft taking the silver. And on dry land, Sunshine Coast's Hannah Dodd has taken bronze in the 3x3 women's wheelchair basketball, with Australia defeating Canada 19-17. Checking the weather now, sunny for the Sunshine Coast today, heading for a top of 23. It'll be 23 in the hinterland and 24 in Gympie. ABC News.
3: This is a 2026 Commonwealth Games update.
4: The gold rush continues in Glasgow. I'm Niamh Owens. The unbeaten Diamonds are in action right now, up 26 points to 19 in the second quarter against a South African side that is also 3 from 3. It has been our most successful Commonwealth Games ever in the pool, topped off by an Aussie gold in the men's 50 butterfly.
5: Carl Chalmers is lifting late. He might live up to the promise. Chalmers takes gold.
6: It's a dead heat.
5: Armbruster and Chalmers. Share it, boys, and soak it up.
4: In the 200-metre freestyle final, Kai Taylor led from start to finish.
5: He keeps on going, Kai Taylor. He might just get there. Kai Taylor, this is phenomenal. He's won this event, Kai Taylor, out of lane one. A staggering performance from this young Aussie.
4: It was an Australian clean sweep in the women's 50-metre freestyle, with world champion Meg Harris touching first, followed by Alex Perkins and Shayna Jack, and an Aussie 1-2 in the 100 freestyle S9 with Lakeisha Patterson swimming a massive PB to win gold. A PB as well for Brittany Castelluzzo in the 200 butterfly, a first ever individual medal on the international stage, and it's gold. In weightlifting, a bronze for Ollie Saxton in the men's 94-kilo category, emulating his father, who also won a Comm Games bronze in 1986. Then Eileen Chikamatana set a new Games record and won gold in the 86-kilo class with a clean and jerk of 140 kegs. A huge night on the basketball court. In the wheelchair 3x3, our women won the bronze, while our men clinched gold over England 19-13.
5: And Australia go back-to-back gold in the 3x3 wheelchair men's. Wow! From the Wombats.
4: The able-bod teams also cleaned up with silver in the men's 3x3. The women took it out as well, easily accounting for Uganda 21-11. And that brings up a century on the medal tally.
7: From your porch to Parliament House and the world beyond. 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Conversations that count. ABC Sunshine Coast. 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
8: And a very good morning to you. Hope your day's off to a lovely, bright and shiny start. It's been a fairly decent sunrise this morning. It looks like it's going to be a gorgeous day. Brad will be along in a moment to let you know how the roads are looking. You'll be hearing from Spinksy a little bit about how the surf's looking as well. And we've got a new competition coming up on ABC Sunshine Coast.
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8: This is your chance to essentially immortalise yourself by having your name permanently associated with the little plastic random number generator that Sarah House once got from an op shop. You kind of think about it like the switch from like Lang Park being renamed

0: Suncorp Stadium, only on a more fitting kind of a level. So I reckon it's a pretty cool comp. And it's also what happens when you go to Braden Jason, or when Braden Jason goes, I think we need to have a good competition, but what can we afford? And we're all out of used gaffer tape. We did talk about getting a paperclip and shaping it into an ABC logo, and then we were thinking, oh, we probably need to mount it on something, and we don't have the budget to do that. But we can name the little plastic cheap bingo machine, and we could name it after you. G'day, Brad.
1: Yeah, very good morning, Alex. The Bruce Highway, pretty well unchanged. Busy between North Lakes and Mango Hill and sections. Some build-up around Anzac Avenue in particular. And got delays on the Bruce Highway before the Gateway Motorway, Bald Hills, just around that Pine Rivers Bridge stretch. But no crashes or breakdowns, which is good news. Sunshine Motorway, starting to build inbounds through Mountain Creek. Only minor delays there, Alex. Cloud Road looking great this morning. Still very light conditions, especially heading outbound towards the Bruce Highway. Nicola Way, Minyama to Currumundi looking great. A good run on Kawana Way. Very light traffic around the northern beaches. And Donella Bridge starting to build both ways. It's a little bit under speed for both directions through there at the moment, through Twonton and Noosaville. Good run on Beckmans Road, Yamundi Noosa Road, Walter Hay Drive, Innie Creek Road, all looking great this morning. And a good run through Nambour. National Park Road, no early build up there. It's looking good so far around Coronation Avenue and Bly Bly Road. I'm Brad from ATN. I'll be back after 7:15 on ABC Sunshine Coast.
0: 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Thanks, Brad.

0: Good morning, surfers and beachgoers. Spinksy updating you with the latest in surf and beach conditions. Well, it's another gorgeous winter's morning across the coast, but the run of small surf continues. It's pretty tiny in some places, but we've got clean conditions pretty much right across the coast beaches this morning under a light wind currently out of the west-northwest. And look, we've got that incoming tide, high tide, just after 8 a.m. at Maroochydore. Another morning for bigger boards, and if you found a bank to surf on yesterday, best head there again. And later we'll see those winds start to move around to the southwest and then pick up out of the south-southeast through the afternoon, pushing up some choppy wind swell. The afternoon will be onshore for exposed open spots with some cleanish surf back towards the shelter breaks for a longboard grovel on the PM incoming tide if you're keen. Water temp just under 21 degrees. All the beaches looking fantastic this morning for that dip in the briny with the mild surf conditions. But as always, swim safe between the red and yellow flags. That is the latest from the beach thanks to Surfline on ABC Sunshine Coast.
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2: Oi, Sam, what are you doing Friday?
3: I'm going back to uni. What are you doing?
2: Well, I'm actually going to be joining you because me and you are going to be heading down to the University of the Sunshine Coast for a bit of a listening exercise. What are we going to be doing, Sam?
3: We want to hear from you. We want to hear about all your issues, all your solutions. If there's something that's bugging you in the community and you're like, I can fix that, we want to hear about that.
2: And we'll be there on Friday around 8:30 till around 1 o'clock. And Sam, I hear you're going to be wearing a toga?
3: Maybe. We'll see.
2: Have your say.
1: Sam Audace Ryan in a toga. That should be an interesting sight. And that's official now. Sam Audace Ryan, if you're listening, you will be wearing a toga to the uni with Braden tomorrow. That's going to be fun to go to. It's just after 22:07. Coming up next, there's continuing fallout from leaked comments that Sunshine Coast Health Service boss Peter Gillies made about health service funding from the state government. It's turned up in estimates hearings. And yesterday, the Shadow Health Minister was up on the Sunshine Coast to talk directly about those concerns. You'll be hearing more about that next.

0: on ABC Sunshine Coast. You're with Alex Easton.
1: It is around a quarter to seven. Now, the fallout from leaked comments about health funding from Sunshine Coast Health Service boss Dr. Peter Gillies is continuing to scatter across the state's political landscape. Dr. Gillies told staff at this meeting that health funding from the state government wasn't matching growth, and that meant that the local health network was going to struggle. The Labor opposition has seized on those comments with enthusiasm, quoting Dr. Gillies in estimates, or quoting Dr. Gillies to himself in estimates hearings this week, and asking the Health Service Chief Executive to expand on them, such as this exchange between Dr. Gillies and opposition leader Stephen Miles.
2: Dr. Gillies, you're quoted as saying record health funding would mean we'd have lots of extra money, but that's not the case. Is it correct that you will just, and I quote, be over budget? That's pretty clear.
3: I call Dr. Gillies.
4: Well, it is a record budget in that this is the most funding, as I understand, that's ever been put into health in a year. Sunshine Coast has struggled with operational deficits ever since the Sunshine Coast University Hospital opened. So this year is looking challenging, but as I said earlier, I think we will work as hard as we can to come in with a balanced budget, which is what we forecast at this point.
1: And that was Dr. Peter Gillies in budget estimates hearings in Parliament this week, answering a question there from opposition leader Stephen Miles. Shadow Health Minister Mark Bailey came up to the Sunshine Coast yesterday to speak to

0: directly on this subject and the concerns that were raised by Dr. Gillies' comments.
1: This is one of the highest growth areas in the country, let alone Queensland. He said to his staff, we need 400 extra staff a year, which they've been getting. This year, they'll get only 150. That means reduced health services to cope with the growth here on the Sunshine Coast. He said he's never seen a lack of growth funding before to staff. And he's also said that they'll have to stop putting people on the outpatient referral lists. So these revelations are absolutely shocking in terms of people who want and expect a decent public health system here on the Sunshine Coast. And so Minister Tim Nicholls needs to explain how it is that the Sunshine Coast HHS and all HHSs have had their funding cut between the service level agreement that came out earlier in the year and the final one that went into the budget. Because without growth funding, Sunshine Coast health services will be reduced over the next 12 months. And that's exactly what the Sunshine Coast Health CEO said very candidly to his senior staff.
2: With Gillies, I believe it was a leaked claim. How is he going with that? And do you think this would have come to light if it wasn't leaked?
1: Yeah, look, first thing, I make it really clear. We've called on the government to not retaliate in terms of Mr. Gillies. He is a very good administrator here. He simply told the truth. The government has refused to give that commitment at the Estimates Committee meeting yesterday, which is unfortunate, and they should come out and make sure that they do give that commitment because, you know, Mr. Gillies, he cares about the Sunshine Coast region in terms of health services, and he should not have to pay any price for simply being honest about this budget. So what we see here is a situation where the government's saying one thing, the reality is another. The minister needs to start being honest about the lack of growth funding here and the fact that this isn't just on the Sunshine Coast, it's also in other HHS areas across Queensland too.
3: What's that going to mean for the public on the Sunshine Coast as far as wait times, if the area is growing, as you said, it's one of the fastest growing in the nation, and there are already big wait times in the public system? Are you expecting wait times to be larger?
1: Yeah, look, the budget papers are very clear. The Sunshine Coast Health and Hospital System is not meeting its targets when it comes to elective surgery, emergency departments, outpatients already. That's why there's so much pressure in the system, and that will get worse because the CEO is very clear they need, as they've got in the past, an extra 400 staff a year to deal with the growth. This year they've only got 150. So it means that health services are not going to keep pace with growth based on Premier Chris Cifulli's budget for this financial year. And that's really bad news for everybody who lives on the Sunshine Coast, who needs public health services. And, you know, it's really bad news for all of our wonderful staff here, not just here at Sunshine Coast Hospital, but also at every Queensland health facility, who are going to have to deal with this extra demand without the extra staff and resources.
3: How are the staff responding to the news that there's going to be less resources and less funding? I mean, they're already pretty overworked for the area.
1: Yeah, look, you know, our health staff do an amazing job. You know, they deal with situations most people never have to deal with, and they do it often, and they do it well and with incredible compassion and skill. They deserve better than to see no growth funding here on the Sunshine Coast and have to, you know, shoulder more burden, work more shifts to just cover the lack of staff coming in to deal with the growth.
2: How much funding would you like to see that, you know, if there was future budgets?
1: Look, there's no doubt that in the fastest growing region in the country that the government should have provided appropriate growth funding for them, for that population expansion. You know, you go to Caloundra South and Aura, there's people moving in every day, let alone every week, every month. Those people and their families will need public health services, and that growth has got to be dealt with. So it's not an unreasonable thing for Sunshine Coast residents to demand that public health services keep pace with growth.
0: And that's Queensland Shadow Health Minister Mark Bailey speaking there during a visit to the Sunshine Coast yesterday. It's probably worth noting as well, you heard from Dr. Peter Gillies earlier in that estimates hearing. He did mention that the Sunshine Coast University Hospital had been facing resourcing issues basically since it opened, and it did open under the former Labor government as well. So, yeah, you know, glass houses. It's about 7 minutes to

0: 7. Phil from Pomona's on the line. G'day, Phil. How are you doing?
1: Good. How are you?
0: Good, good. You've got some thoughts about the condition of the health service?
1: Oh, well, the budget of the health service, the people that work in the health service are wonderful people and terrific and good at their job, especially on the Sunshine Coast. But I got diagnosed, I had a stress test. A doctor, a cardiologist said to me, I should put, her words were, I should put you in an ambulance now, right? But that's a waste of time. I had to wait 7 weeks to get into SCU, and in that interim period, I had one heart attack down in Brisbane. And then that didn't work so well. The fix didn't work so well, and I had another one up here.
0: Right. I got over. And this is while you're on the waiting list, and after the cardiologist had told you should be in hospital right now.
1: Yeah, and that's and you know. Don't get me wrong, the people are great. They're terrific and very educated. And SCU is a wonderful hospital compared to the other ones. I've been in my share of hospitals. But they need more money, mate. They need their budget improved. So, you know, just the 7 weeks, it probably costs more to in ambulances and whatever than it would have if I'd have got in fairly quickly.
0: Mm. Yeah. Phil, thank you so much for calling and sharing that with us.
1: No worries. Have a good time.
0: Thank you. That's Phil from Pomona there. It's pretty wild, a 7 week wait when the cardiologist is saying you should be in hospital now. Have you had an experience like that with the health service? Let us know. 1300 903 222 to call.

0: G'day, it's Tim Wong Sy here, and after some time away, I'll be back on The Breakfast Show from this Monday. It has been a while, so I do look forward to being back and bringing you the stories from around the Sunshine Coast and letting you know about all the things you need to know to start your day. I look forward to talking to you once again bright and early from 5 a.m. this Monday on ABC Sunshine Coast.
1: Yep, just a few days left until Tim's back in the chair. So this is Braden and my second last show. Tomorrow will be our last show together, although Braden will still be around. I'm off on 4 weeks leave from the end of tomorrow's program, but Braden will still be around producing Tim until I get back from leave. Anyway, it's 7 o'clock, time for the news.
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0: In this bulletin, grave fears for a Queensland man locked up in a Syrian jail, a lucky escape for a Brisbane bus driver in a crash with a car, and the European drought helps to uncover an ancient treasure. Good morning, ABC News with Sue Fitzpatrick. The family of a Queensland man facing a possible death sentence in Syria say they have grave concerns for his welfare. Sean Rubenstein Dunlop reports.
1: 20-year-old Patrick Stevenson has been detained in northwestern Syria for nearly 7 months. The Gold Coast man has been charged with premeditated murder over the fatal shooting of another Australian, 40-year-old Abdullah Glenn Burgess from northern New South Wales. Both men had travelled to Syria separately last year. Mr. Stevenson's father visited him in prison for the first time last week and says his mental health has deteriorated significantly. DFAT says it's providing consular assistance to both families, but with no diplomatic presence in Syria, Australian officials have not visited Mr. Stevenson in prison.
0: Two people have miraculously escaped serious injury after a car launched into the air and crashed into the side of a bus on Brisbane's south side. Chelsea Malunga reports.
2: Emergency services were called to the collision at the intersection of Bow Desert Road and Grenard Road at Rockley about 6:30 last night. Police say a hatchback became airborne and crashed into the side of a Brisbane City Council bus, becoming wedged inside the vehicle. The bus driver escaped without serious injuries, and no passengers were on board at the time. The driver of the car was taken to hospital, being treated for shock. Investigations are now underway.
0: Queensland's CFMEU inquiry has heard union officials repeatedly stormed a major Brisbane worksite illegally as part of a sustained campaign against a contractor. Kira Jones reports.
3: The probe is examining CFMEU-led disruptions on the Centenary Bridge upgrade in Brisbane's west. The inquiry heard the union targeted the project as part of a coordinated national campaign against contractor BMD. Bodycam footage played to the inquiry shows CFMEU officials repeatedly entering the site unlawfully, refusing to comply with sign-in and safety procedures.
4: Under Section 128, please, someone visible.
3: Union disruptions halted construction for 70 days, costing taxpayers an extra $22 million. Project manager Lee Hahn is due to give evidence today.
0: A Queensland minister under fire over her role in preventing domestic and family violence will face further questioning today as budget estimates continues. Lottie Twyford reports.
5: This month, Amanda Cam has been forced to defend a $40 million cut in budget funding for domestic and family violence prevention. She said that money had been for a specific recommendation, which was delivered on, and promised more work is underway. Ms. Cam has this month also refused to answer questions about why a pilot program to provide housing for victims escaping violence would not continue to receive funding. Instead, she said the government had supported 8,000 people through housing and homelessness services. Ms. Cam will also field questions about her child safety portfolio.
0: Overseas, the US president is threatening to resume attacking Iran after surprise strikes by Iranian-backed militia against American and Saudi bases yesterday. Here's Middle East correspondent Matthew Doran.
6: The attacks prompted retaliatory fire by the US and Saudi Arabia, seemingly the first time they've teamed up during the war to attack Iran or its proxies in the region. The strikes hit a site belonging to the Popular Mobilization Forces, killing at least 20 members of the militant group and reportedly also killing around six Iranian military advisers. In an interview with Fox News, Donald Trump dropped a series of expletives in promising to hit Iran hard as a result of the militia's attacks. It follows a brief period of relative calm after the president paused US strikes against Iran, which to that point had run for 13 consecutive days. Matthew Doran, ABC News, Jerusalem.
0: Speaking to reporters at the White House a short time ago, Mr. Trump says he's also been briefed on reports of a drone strike on tankers off Egypt.
7: You know, they tried shooting it last night. So we had five rockets shot going 8,500 miles an hour, and all five rockets were knocked down to the ground. But they nevertheless took a shot, so it's our turn. And we'll see if we get there with an agreement at some point, but we're going to hit them very hard.
0: The death toll from an earthquake in Japan has risen to at least 13 as rescue and relief operations continue. North Asia correspondent Natalie Whiting reports.
8: Police, firefighters and troops from Japan's self-defence force have been shifting through debris in the wake of the earthquake, which local authorities say measured 7.1 magnitude. An explosion in its aftermath, potentially triggered by a gas leak, tore through a shopping centre, collapsing much of its second floor, where many rescue efforts have been focused. Thousands of people have sought refuge in evacuation centres. Five vessels from the country's equivalent of the Navy are bringing in relief supplies, and 300 air conditioners have been flown in for the centres as a heat wave also grips the area. Natalie Whiting, ABC News, Kumamoto.
0: Three firefighters in Greece have died as bushfires spread further into Europe. Europe correspondent Mazoe Ford reports.
9: Two Greek firefighters on the island of Crete died after becoming trapped while they were moving from one fire front to another in their vehicle. A third on the mainland, fighting a blaze in the Peloponnese region, has also died. Strong winds and high temperatures in Greece are fanning the flames. Authorities in France and Spain say the huge fires there are now stable. Tens of thousands of French and Spanish people have been allowed to return to their homes, but firefighters have warned that heatwave conditions in the days ahead could mean flare-ups.
0: Hollywood actor Jared Leto categorically denies allegations of sexually assaulting women, including teenagers, that have been aired in a new BBC documentary. North America correspondent Lauren Day reports.
10: Four of the women who spoke to the BBC for the program titled Jared Leto, Hollywood's Dark Secret, accused the star of criminal sexual offences, with the alleged incidents taking place when they were teens. One of the women, who was 17 at the time, says she was sexually assaulted in a motel bathroom.
11: I don't think I ever, till recently, ever blamed him. I always blame me.
10: The 54-year-old actor and musician who won an Oscar for his role in Dallas Buyers Club and is the frontman for award-winning band 30 Seconds to Mars released a statement saying the allegations are absolutely and categorically false.
0: The remains of what's believed to be an ancient mammoth have been revealed in northern Bulgaria after the Danube River receded to a record low level. The animal's remains were found by a local resident of a nearby village who noticed the unusual find on the riverbed. Villagers then alerted specialists at the Regional History Museum in the city of Ruza. The museum's director has told Bulgarian television that experts sent to the site recognised a lower jaw, two tusks, and a possibly mammoth rib with the bones to be removed for further examination. To sports news now, and Australia has concluded the swimming program at the Commonwealth Games with another dominant night, finishing the meet with a record-breaking 37 golds. Jess Stewart is in Glasgow.
12: The Dolphins wrapped up their campaign with another day of domination in the pool, adding a further 9 golds to make the 2026 Games their most successful ever. Kai Taylor kicked off the gold rush with a stunning upset victory in the men's 200-metre freestyle before it was back-to-back All-Australian podiums, with Meg Harris leading the sweep in the women's 50 free and Carl Chalmers and Ben Armbruster sharing the top step with identical times in the men's 50 fly. Lakeisha Patterson, Sam Short, Brittany Castelluzzo all claimed gold before the Australian men and women concluded the meet with victories in the 4x100m medley relays.
0: And now with the latest in sport, here's Daniel Garb.
12: The Dolphins wrapped up their campaign with another day of...
13: West Tigers coach Benji Marshall has rejected reports of players vaping in the NRL club's gymnasium. His comments come a week after Adam Dewey disagreed with the move from the halfback position and ruled himself out of last weekend's game against Canberra. Marshall concedes that while standards have slipped at the club, any suggestion of vaping during gym sessions is nonsense. Two of the NRL's form teams go head-to-head when the 8th place North Queensland Cowboys host the 2nd place Sydney Roosters to open round 22 of the NRL tonight. Englishman John Bateman has withdrawn from the Cowboys side.
0: In finance, the Australian share market is expected to open around 62 points lower on the back of big losses on Wall Street. The Dow Jones has slumped. Brent crude has jumped to almost $91 a barrel. Gold is 1% higher, and the dollar is buying 69.5 US cents. Queensland's weather, a strong wind warning for far north Queensland. Isolated showers on the east coast, mostly sunny elsewhere. Cairns, Townsville and Rockhampton 27, Bundaberg 25. In the southeast, a mostly sunny day with light winds, Brisbane and Ipswich 23, Logan 22, the Gold and Sunshine Coast 22 and Toowoomba 18 degrees.
14: 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ABC Sunshine Coast. 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
15: Good morning to you. Before the news, you were hearing about funding of the Sunshine Coast Health and Hospital Service and some of the concerns that have been raised around that. You heard from Phil from Pomona talking about his 7-week wait to get into the Sunshine Coast University Hospital after being told by his cardiologist he needed to be in there. Phil's texted in to sort of add a bit more to his comment. He says, to put in perspective for the pencil pushers with the money in the government, the first time I had a heart attack 20 years ago, I spent about 5 to 7 days in hospital. The fix was 2 lots of day surgery and it lasted 20 years. This time, I spent about a month in hospital and had to use ambulances and care flight, etc. Just way up the cost to the taxpayer. They need to fund, and remember, stitching time saves nine. Stitch-in time saves nine. But, yeah, thank you so much for that, Phil. Joel from Tawantin has been down the beach this morning and sent in a photo of the sunrise. This is a gorgeous picture of what he says is the best beach in Australia. I'm just looking at the photo. Is that Noosa? It looks amazing, Joel. Just a gorgeous, gorgeous morning. It's 10 minutes past seven. Are you excited for the idea of electric flying cars? There was a lot of excitement sort of a little bit before 2020 when the idea of flying taxis was introduced. It was being talked about by CASA and then kind of it just fizzed out. Nothing really much happened. There are still some people pretty excited, though. Last week, you heard from a Swinburne University academic who saying the vehicles, these days they're called AAMs or Advanced Air Mobility Devices. They're definitely going to be happening. And you heard from Salim Hajazin from Swinburne saying that he was hopeful they'd be in place in time for the 2032 Olympics still. Another group that's very excited still about the flying taxis or flying cars is the Southeast Queensland Council of Mayors. They're excited enough that they've been working on this since around 2021 when they set up a partnership with Wisk Aero. And yesterday they put out a report specifically exploring the potential benefits to Southeast Queensland of these devices. Peter Flannery is the Moreton Bay Mayor and he's been running point for the Council of Mayors on flying taxis. Peter, thanks so very much for joining us this morning. This report that came out yesterday, it talks a lot about why they'd be good. It doesn't really get too much into how it would happen or when or anything like that. I suppose that's because that's still just not known. I mean, they're not really in commercial use anywhere in the world at this point.
16: Hey, good morning, Alex. Yeah, that's right. This is probably the first step in trying to prepare for this technology when it does come here. As we know, it was a bit of an out there kind of vision a number of years ago, but as you see, countries around the world advancing this technology pretty quickly, and AAM vehicles, many different types of vehicles.

0: vehicles are being involved now. We just want to try and get ahead of the game and make sure we can get all the players on around the table to work out, excuse me, what kind of infrastructure we need, what does council need to do as far as planning requirements go. So we don't want to have to wait for an application to come in and then go, okay, how do we deal with this now and deal with all the regulatory issues and the, you know, the federal issues, the state issues and the local government issues and then the industry issues and the community issues. So now it's about trying to get on the front foot. Let's work out what those impacts are going to be and how can we make a smooth path for this when that technology comes here rather than being a bit clunky. And, you know, it'd be great to have some kind of pilot programs here before 2032 when the world's eyes are on Queensland.
1: So the idea then is that when it reaches a point where a company comes to a council and goes, hey, we want to do this thing, it's a known thing. And maybe the comparison might be when electric scooters started popping up and all the councils are going, oh, yeah, well, I suppose we'll give it a go. And then it kind of didn't work out for a lot of places and caused all kinds of difficulties. And part of that was it was this new technology that no one really was familiar with or how it should work or how it should be controlled.
0: Yeah, exactly. It's, you know, they scramble then to try and find issues and regulations around it and how it's going to impact the community. And there's a lot of questions about, you know, AAM aircraft, how they fly, the noises flying over, you know, residential areas. And they're the things that one addressed up front that we work out what we need to do, where they can go, where they can't go, what kind of requirements CASA are going to put on them as well, who control the air authorities in Australia. And just work with all industry bodies because it is happening around the world. I mean, in China now, they've got aircraft there that can lift 10 passengers at once or one tonne of cargo. So the advancement in this technology is rapidly developing. And as you know, we saw with e-scooters, we're chasing our tails trying to work out how to regulate these things and control them and lessen the impact on the community. And we don't want that to happen for AAM vehicles.
1: Yeah, you mentioned noise there. That kind of seems like a bit of a sleeper. Like it's one that hasn't been talked about. But I know I heard a couple of years ago at one point Air Services Australia was looking at potential flight corridors between Brisbane, the Gold Coast and the Sunshine Coast for these things. But essentially what we're talking about is drones that are big enough to carry people. And we know how noisy and annoying the sound of a drone can be. Presumably a big drone or a drone big enough to carry multiple people is going to be pretty loud.
0: Yeah, we've seen some when we were in the States a number of years ago with Whisk Airlines over there. They were demonstrating some to us and they're pretty noisy. That was a number of years ago. They've got up to their sixth generation one now, which has six propellers on the front and six on the back that do different things as a vertical takeoff to propulsion. But technology is changing so much now, and design of them is changing so much now that noise is being decreased dramatically in some of the ones in Europe and overseas and Asia. So I can see that advancing as we move forward. But yeah, they're the things that, you know, where do these things take off from? Where would they land? What kind of impact would that have in the surrounding area? Do you do it in industrial areas or existing? You know, I see that probably existing heliports would be the first spot that they would come from because it's already got that kind of infrastructure and impacts from helicopters, and these are a lot quieter than helicopters and a lot more efficient as far as moving short distances around. So they're the things we need to work our way through it and put a pathway forward.
1: The cost efficiency seems to be another issue with them. I mean, we're talking about electric devices here, so it's a matter of charging the battery, but we're talking about big batteries which require a lot of power, and like you see online suggestions that they may cost as much as $4 a kilometre to move around, which sounds like that would stack up very quickly.
0: Yeah, that's what the industry is telling us. The manufacturer of these vehicles are saying they want to get it to like a similar cost to an Uber or a black Uber kind of cost of $4 a kilometre, and as it advances and I suppose gets more accepted and more used within the community and that social license expands, then that price would come down. But it's a journey. I think it's going to be, like I said, if we get some pilot programs up and running by the Olympics, then that would be fantastic. And it could be a long way down the track before their everyday use, but it's got to start somewhere, and we just want to prepare for that and put a plan in place.
1: The report that came out yesterday basically breaks down the opportunities they offer for tourism, connectivity between rural and regional parts of southeast Queensland and the metropolitan areas, for jobs and innovation, for healthcare. In particular with healthcare, it talks about reducing travel times between remote parts of southeast Queensland and major hospitals to 25 minutes, which is

0: Vic, I mean, how potentially transformative do you think this technology could be?
1: Yeah, initially when we first started looking and talking to the industry about it, it was just about like tourism and community use. But when you look at other applications, like you said, healthcare, particularly when you need to get somebody from point A to point B in a hurry, and at the moment we use either helicopters, which are very expensive and take a lot of infrastructure and a lot of staff and equipment to get them up and flying, and there's limited numbers of them, or in an ambulance and you get on the roads and you've got the congestion of the roads. So these have got the ability to transport people very quickly, short distances, whether it's even organ transplant kind of things or equipment samples, whatever the medical supplies might be needed in a quick thing, or even just a first responder getting out to a major accident or something that, usually, once again, you've got to get out there by vehicle to the situation. They could drop a doctor or a nurse off real quick in the location and provide that medical support. So there's plenty of different applications, I suppose, to the initial thoughts of just community use. Tourism is probably a no-brainer where it'd be fantastic to go from the Sunshine Coast to Brisbane, like, to the islands or whatever it might be, or to the hinterland. The tourists will love that kind of experience and happy to pay for that kind of experience. But the other applications, even through disaster management, where there's a disaster, you can fly these things out to get equipment or people into a particular location really quick and a lot cheaper than a helicopter.
0: I recall when the Council of Mayors was initially pitching the 2032 Olympic Games and talking about the infrastructure that would need to come with that, there was a lot of emphasis put on the idea of a fast train network between Brisbane, the Sunshine Coast, the Gold Coast and Toowoomba that would let people get from one to the other within about 45 minutes. And it was like seen as this really important step. That's clearly not happening. But is this essentially a replacement for that vision?
1: I don't think it'd be a replacement. It's probably complementary to the current transport systems we have, and we all know that our transport system's suffering severely at the moment. And heavy rail and light rail are so expensive to deliver now that we probably see this as a third kind of option that can be put in there for those certain distances. But the way I see it in my head and explain to people, to me it's like a train line in the sky where you go from point A to point B to start with. That's how it would go. It's not like a taxi service that could take you to a certain address, so it's trying to reduce that travel time, trying to get some of that pressure off our existing infrastructure that's struggling, and it is an alternative way. So a few years ago, we didn't think Uber Eats was going to be a thing. People deliver food to your door, but now it's an everyday kind of use. So technology changes so quick, and the way that community accepts it and uses it is changing dramatically as well. And this is about being prepared for it rather than letting it happen to us. Let's try and shape it so it can happen for us.
0: All right, Peter Flannery, thank you so much for joining us this morning.
1: No worries, good morning to you, Alex, and your listeners.
0: Cheers, thank you. And Peter Flannery is the Mayor of Moreton Bay and is basically sort of been leading Southeast Queensland Council of Mayors efforts on the flying cars topic. As to cars that aren't flying, or certainly shouldn't be flying, Brad, how are you doing?
2: Meet George Jetson, da-da-da-da-da-da. We're not there yet, are we?
0: No. No, we can go,
2: and it's just amazing that car didn't think that, you know what I mean? And there's always talk in the future, flying cars.
0: Oh, it's been going for such a long time. I mean, you're going back to, how old's Chitty Chitty Bang Bang? Like when the Chitty Chitty Bang Bang story came out. Are we like going back to the 50s? 50s or early 60s?
2: Chitty Chitty Bang Bang, we love you. Yeah,
0: well, that one. Yeah, who wouldn't love a car that when you're stuck in traffic on the Bruce Highway would just go, right, we're just going to fly out of here. Straight to the beach.
2: Yeah, it's pretty phenomenal, wasn't it, the ideas back then? So, all right, on the roads. Yes, look, the Bruce Highway hasn't been too bad. Generally slow between North Lakes and Mango Hill, then busy towards the Gabo Motorway at Bald Hills. Deegan Deviation, stop starts through Deegan, not too bad this morning. A good run on Deception Bay Road, Bryvillon Road, Stephen Way, Diagonal Highway, no problems report along that stretch. Sunshine Motorway, just a little bit under speed through Mountain Creek. Delays both ways, only minor build up on Caland Road at this stage, and also through Little Mountain and Nicollin Way around Boccarina as well. Good run around the northern beaches, just some build up around Donella Bridge both ways. Only minor build up through there. Beckman's Road, very light traffic through Toowoomba, right through to Noosanville, and a good run through Nambour, Woombye, and Forest Glen. National Park Road eastbound, just starting to build, approaching Blind Blood Road and Coronation Avenue. I'm Brad from ATN, back after 7:30 on ABC Sunshine Coast.
0: Thanks for that, Brad. On the text line, Phil says, do you think it would cost more overall to add a lane or two to the Bruce Highway every time it gets congested, Or would have it been cheaper to build enough lanes in the first place? Infrastructure appears to be following development, and I think it's cheaper to be in front of development, which is true, but also brings out that question of, like, how do you balance that? How do you sort of, I mean, there's obvious things about, like, we need infrastructure that matches the pace of growth, and it always seems to run behind. But you'd feel like a bit of a goose if you spent a couple of billion dollars building infrastructure for growth that then didn't happen, wouldn't it? Also, you could add more lanes to the Bruce, but if there's a really big crash and it shuts down the whole highway's still shut down. That's a problem. It's almost 25 past seven. Coming up in just a moment, you're going to be looking at some local heroes. Who was your hero growing up? Like, not necessarily Batman, but, you know, whatever. Sports stars are many of... like the heroes for many of our local young people. And you're going to be hearing from some junior basketballers who got to meet their homegrown NBA star, Rocco Zakarski, who popped back to his old club last night. First, though, this is Cora.
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4: Hey, it's Cora. You're listening to ABC Sunshine Coast. This is my song, Gotta Be Done, and I wrote it about a guy who really needed to be brought down to earth. And yeah, I really love the song, and I hope you guys love it too.

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1: Yeah, it's just about time for your 7:30 local news. Coming up on tomorrow's program, NBA, homegrown NBA star Rocco Zakarski's been back on the Sunshine Coast visiting his old club last night. Tomorrow you're going to be hearing Braden Jason's chat with him. But ahead of their idols' return to Rip City Basketball, Braden got to talk with a very excited bunch of young basketballers about how they're feeling about the whole thing.
2: My name's Theo and I play centre.
3: My name's Ace and I also play centre.
4: My name's Jackson and I play point guard.
5: My name's Marley and I play small forward.
6: Now, you guys are all around my height, around 5 foot. We'll say 5 foot, hey? Yeah. Has anyone here met Rob?

0: as well.
1: Yeah, as a junior.
0: Does that kind of give you guys a bit of inspiration to maybe one day play in the NBA?
2: Yes!
0: Did you guys think it was achievable to play on the Sunshine Coast and make it to the NBA?
2: Yes!
3: Not until I found out about him.
0: Not until you found out about Rocco?
3: Yes.
0: Okay. Well, are we at least excited to meet Rocco tonight?
2: Yes!
0: Okay, love it. Are we going to dunk on him tonight?
2: Yes!
3: Especially me.
4: Can you dunk yet?
5: Yes,
4: maybe.
5: He can touch
6: there. There's serious excitement. You'll hear Braden's chat with Rocco tomorrow.
7: Good morning, ABC News for the Sunshine Coast. I'm Owen Jarks. A motorcycle rider has died in a crash after his bike left the road north of the Sunshine Coast. Police say officers were called to an intersection in the Gympie suburb of Veteran just before 3:30 yesterday afternoon when the man's body was discovered. It's unclear when the crash occurred, but police say he likely came off the bike sometime on Tuesday or Wednesday. The Forensic Crash Unit is investigating. Queensland's Primary Industries Minister has indicated he'll keep fighting to roll out more shark nets and drum lines along the coastline, even though federal rules might block the move. Lottie Twyford has the details.
8: Last year, the government announced an $88 million expansion of its shark control management plan, which it said at the time would include new technology as well as new shark nets and drum lines. Budget estimates last night heard no new nets or drum lines had been installed since July 2025. Tony Perrott faced questions about whether these could be legally installed due to a perceived conflict with federal environmental regulations. Mr. Perrott insists the government will work with the Commonwealth.
9: I will not concede that we can't roll them out because human life means a lot.
8: He told the hearing shark population assessments were also being undertaken as part of control measures.
7: Last year, the government identified three Sunshine Coast beaches for further shark control measures, including Happy Valley, Coolum North and Perugian North. The state opposition has seized on comments made by a Queensland hospital boss who described parts of the state budget as grim and demoralising. In leaked audio from a meeting, Sunshine Coast Hospital and Health Service Chief Executive Dr. Peter Gillies can be heard telling staff he had significant concerns about funding, saying it fell well short of the region's growth. Shadow Health Minister Mark Bailey says insufficient funding would put more pressure on an already strained health system.
10: People expect the health system to keep pace with growth. That is such a reasonable thing. And that's not what is happening. That's exactly what the CEO has exposed.
7: The state government says that its latest budget included a record investment of $2.1 billion for Sunshine Coast Health. Sunshine Coast researchers are building a biobank of human tissue from younger bowel cancer patients as they investigate the rise in people being diagnosed under 50. The three-year UniSC and Sunshine Coast University Hospital project aims to collect up to 60 patient samples to examine whether modern living is contributing to the rise. UniSC cancer biologist Dr. Lachlan Fennell says he's hopeful they'll be able to make some findings before the end of the year.
11: Especially relating to if the disease is different to what we've seen traditionally. So we are doing some analysis in the laboratory to really understand whether at a real molecular level it is the same sort of disease but earlier, or if it's a completely new disease entity.
7: A peak hospitality industry body says a Queensland government plan to reinvigorate the state's nightlife doesn't go far enough. Megan Danzi reports.
12: The government yesterday released a blueprint to boost Queensland's nighttime economy ahead of the 2032 Brisbane Olympics. It accepted some recommendations from a report by Nightlife Commissioner and former Powderfinger bassist John J.C. Collins, but proposed changes to public holiday alcohol trading and facial ID scanning at venues fell flat and were rejected. Queensland Hotels Association Chief Executive Bernie Hogan says the plan is too focused on large events.
13: The day-to-day work that of all the hospitality industry right across Queensland, it hasn't been changed yet.
12: He says the organisation will advocate for further reform.
7: Looking to sport now, and Australia's swimmers have made history at the Commonwealth Games in Glasgow, claiming a further 4 gold medals to make the 2026 Games their most successful ever. The Sunshine Coast Sam

0: Ort has won the 1500-metre freestyle after taking gold in both the 400 and 800-metre events earlier this week. Lakeisha Patterson has taken gold in the 100-metre S9 final this morning, with fellow coast swimmer Emily Beecroft taking the silver. Meantime, on dry land, the Sunshine Coast's Hannah Dodd has taken bronze in the 3x3 women's wheelchair basketball, with Australia defeating Canada 19-17. To the weather now, sunny for the Sunshine Coast, heading for a top of 23. It'll be 23 in the hinterland, 24 in Gympie. 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
2: Morning, I'm Niamh Owens with your day six highlights from Glasgow. The swimming has just wrapped up. Australia finished with a record 36 gold medals in the pool. In netball, the Diamonds remain unbeaten, inflicting South Africa's first loss of the Comm Games. The Aussies settled to lead by 11 at halftime, ultimately winning 57-47. In swimming, the meet wrapped up with wins for our men's and women's 4x100 medley relay teams. A 10th consecutive gold in this event for the women. And yet another Aussie clean sweep in the women's 50-metre freestyle.
3: It's Jack in lane 5, Harris in lane 4, Perkins in lane 3. Those three swimmers fighting it out. Harris will win gold. And Shayna's final bow is bronze.
2: What a moment it was for Shayna Jack in her last international race.
4: It's sometimes hard to get up knowing that it was the end, and being able to compose myself was really hard, but I couldn't have done it without my teammates and without my beautiful family in the stands. I just hope I've done my country proud.
2: Remarkable scenes in the men's 50 butterfly, with Chalmers and Ambruster tying in both the semi and the final to share the gold. And in the 200-metre freestyle final, Kai Taylor led from start to finish to win gold, with his mum, former Comm Games gold medalist Hayley Lewis, watching on. Sam Short added to his collection, bagging the 1500-metre freestyle gold. Lakeisha Patterson set a PB to win the 100 free S9, and gold and a PB for Brittany Castelluzzo in the 200 butterfly. All four of our 3x3 basketballers have medalled. The able-bodied men repeated their 2022 result. They lost to England for silver, while it was gold for the women against Uganda.
5: Whittle, can she finish it? Yes, Marina Whittle! The Kangaroos claim gold in Glasgow!
2: Bronze in the women's wheelchair 3x3, while our men beat England 19-13 to claim gold. So that is 47 golds for this.
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8: Hi, Melissa Clark here. The ABC reveals the case of a Gold Coast man locked up in a Syrian jail facing the death penalty for allegedly murdering another Australian. Inflation figures came out better than expected, but conflict in the Middle East is flaring up, likely to put pressure on prices. Can borrowers afford to relax? And Big Pharma back down. Free access to a life-saving drug for women with breast cancer or endometriosis.
9: They should realise the people this impacts, and it's not just a board full of suits. The people who need this, not just want this medication, we need this medication.
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10: Good morning to you. It's looking like quite the beachy kind of day, isn't it? You'll be heading off to Twin Waters to check out the conditions with Chief Lifeguard Trent Robinson in just a moment. First, though, you have to drive to get there. Brad's your man. Hey, Brad.
11: Absolutely, yes. If you're going beachside, it looks like a beautiful morning, actually, for the waves, but we'll find out soon from the one and only Trent Robinson. Now, at the moment, the Bruce Highway, North Lakes to Mango Hills on the brakes. A little bit busy around Deception Bay, but under speed through there, but really slows up from Boundary Road to Anzac Avenue, then stop starting spots right through to Gobo Motorway at Bald Hills. Deegan Deviation slows through Deegan onto Gobo Motorway. There is a crash. If you're travelling through Kalanga, got a couple of cars involved at Anzac Avenue at Petrie. So a crash there on Anzac Avenue southbound, one lane blocked just before Gibby Road there. So crews are attending there. Two crashes in that stretch, but traffic is back past Dolly's Rocks Road. So very heavy through there if you're getting off the Bruce Highway. Sunshine motorway is heavy both ways through Mountain Creek and Caland Road both ways approaching Kawana Way Link Road. That's really built up now between Parklands Boulevard and pretty well the Bruce Highway. Nickel Way slows through Bock Arena. Good run on Kawana Way still this morning. Brisbane Road into Moolabar, a little bit underspeed if you're heading towards the beaches. And Moolabar Road eastbound, a little bit of stop start approaching the Sunshine Motorway. Underspeed on King Street, Main Street through Budgerton. Maroochydore Road looking great through Kunda Park. Right through to Maroochydore, a little bit under speed on the Sunshine Motorway, southbound through Coolum, around Yandina Coolum Road. And Beckman Road has built up through Twonton, around the school zones, of course, the 40 k's an hour. That's school traffic around. And also Dunella Bridge, minor delays both ways around the upgrade works. And a good run through Nambour, but heavy National Park Road eastbound, approaching Coronation Avenue and Bligh Road. I'm Brad from A10. I'll be back at 8:30 on ABC Sunshine Coast.
10: Thanks, Brad. Does look like such a good morning for the beach. Trent Robinson, you're down at Twin Waters. How's it looking down there?
12: Good morning, Alex. It's absolutely stunning. So I haven't said that for a while with these conditions, but it's perfect swimming conditions up and down the coast. So really nice. Minimal surf, minimal wind. The surf definitely underneath a metre, so unfortunately for the board riders, really not much on offer. Maybe a little bit bigger as you head towards Coolum to Sunshine. There might be a bit more size for the old Malibu, but that's about it. Probably a good day for a bit of a swim or a bit of a snorkel. Water temperature is around that 20 degrees. As I said, make the most of it. This wind will pick up later on today, so around lunchtime it will start picking up to around that 10 to 15 knot mark coming in from the south. So that'll definitely be making Mooloolaba and Noosa. It will be the pick of the spots for a swim after work. But as I said, really nice conditions. Still make sure we swim between those red and yellow flags. We don't get complacent and swim elsewhere. Make sure we stay between those flags. But really nice swimming conditions. So come down, make the most of it this morning before that wind picks up and enjoy the beach and say good day to your friendly lifeguards.
10: Yeah, you've got to grab these opportunities when they come. Thanks, Trent.
12: Exactly. Thank you.
10: It's Sunshine Coast Chief Lifeguard Trent Robinson.
13: Oi, Sam, what are you doing Friday?
14: I'm going back to uni. What are you doing?
13: Well, I'm actually going to be joining you because me and you are going to be heading down to the University of the Sunshine Coast for a bit of a listening exercise. What are we going to be doing, Sam?
14: We want to hear from you. We want to hear about all your issues, all your solutions. If there's something that's bugging you in the community and you're like, I can fix that, we want to hear about that.
13: And we'll be there on Friday around 8:30 till around 1 o'clock. And Sam, I hear you're going to be wearing a toga?
14: Maybe. We'll see.
13: Have your say.
10: That is going to be a lot of fun. It's 8:20. Coming up next, you're going to be hearing about a new medical initiative, a partnership between Sunshine Coast University and the Sunshine Coast University Hospital. First, though, Elton John.

0: This is ABC Sunshine Coast with Alex Easton.
1: It is a quarter to eight. Now, despite the best efforts of public health agencies, the number of Australians being diagnosed with bowel cancer keeps rising. And now those figures are rising for people aged under 50. And that's got researchers questioning how well they understand that disease, or even if it is just a single disease. That's led to a new partnership between the University of the Sunshine Coast and Sunshine Coast University Hospital to create a biobank to collect and study cancer samples. University of the Sunshine Coast cancer biologist Dr. Lachlan Fennell explains the plan.
2: So basically, we're going to be working really closely over the next sort of 3 to 5 years with clinicians here at the University Hospital. We're going to be banking patient tissues, and the reason we're doing this is because obviously there's been a real rise in early onset bowel cancer over the past 2 decades. So we're going to study these tissues in extreme depth to try and understand if it is a new disease compared to traditional bowel cancer, and also understand if we can treat it differently to improve patient outcomes. Part of this project will involve getting samples directly from patients with bowel cancer. So that'll involve working closely with our colleagues in oncology and getting both blood samples and tissue samples from those patients. And what we're going to be doing that's quite different is we're going to be growing that patient sample in the laboratory, and this will allow us to test different treatments and potentially understand how they might respond before they actually receive that treatment in the clinic. Bowel cancer is one of the most commonly diagnosed cancers in Australia. And while we've done really well at reducing disease incidence in people over 50, it's gone up by about 300% over the past 30 years in patients aged under 50 years of age. This is really troubling because we don't actually know why that's occurred. So this population is also not screened. So what we're seeing is patients being diagnosed later where their treatment options are more limited. So we really need to understand this disease in order to improve those patient outcomes.
3: Because currently, when can you start screening?
2: Yeah, so it used to be 50 years of age. You get the kit mailed out in the mail. It's now down to 45 years of age, but you have to opt in for that screening. So I guess while we're trying to work out why people are getting bowel cancer, if I can urge anyone between 45 and 50, please opt in to get that screening. It will save lives.
3: And if you have bowel cancer and you want to be part of this, is there a way to sort of opt in to be part of this sample collection?
2: Yeah, so we hope that we'll be able to approach most patients who are diagnosed with bowel cancer at the Sunshine Coast University Hospital, and we do plan to expand that to other sites as the study progresses.
3: When would you expect to see some sort of result? Like, how long is this going to take?
2: Yeah, so obviously trying to disentangle this process might take quite a bit of time, but we're hopeful that we'll be able to make some findings towards the end of this year and the middle of next year, especially relating to if the disease is different to what we've seen traditionally. So we'll be able to do some analysis in the laboratory to really understand whether at a real molecular level it is the same sort of disease but earlier, or if it's a completely new disease entity. For years and years and years, we've used what they call cancer cell lines, and they're meant to be representative of everyone's bowel cancer. We know that's not true. So what we're trying to do is grow personalised models from every single individual patient. And in that way, we can understand how they might respond to treatment and also get some clues about how that cancer might have arisen. So that's one aspect of the work we do. The other aspect of the work we do is we do a lot of genetic work. So we do a lot of work at really understanding sort of the makeup of that cancer and also the person, to see if we can infer from that whether there might be particular things that had led to their cancer developing, or again, referring back to the treatment arm, whether we can treat them a bit differently.
4: Sure. So for people under 50, if you do want to get a pack to be tested, would it just be anybody, or would you be looking for certain symptoms in order to be tested?
2: Yeah, so what I'd say is anybody aged between 45 and 50 should be having a chat with their GP to get that test. You can also request it on the National Bowel Cancer Screening Program's website. So there is really good data that shows that it does improve patient outcomes getting that test at 45. You are also able to get that test from a GP from age 40. So if you have that discussion, they can give you that test. I'd also say that Bowel Cancer Australia have a program with pharmacies, and you can actually purchase an over-the-counter kit at any age. So if you are concerned, you can purchase a kit at any age. But from a symptom point of view, the other thing I really want to emphasise is that if you've got any symptoms, so bleeding or abdominal pain, please go and see your GP, and please make sure that your symptoms are taken seriously.
1: And that is Dr. Lachlan Fennell from the University of the Sunshine Coast speaking there. It's 10 minutes to 8 on what's shaping up as a gorgeous day, particularly spectacular at Point Arkwright. Kelly, who is now from Cooma in the Snowy Mountains, How's it going down there?
5: Well, I had a little scroll through Facebook and I saw a couple of my friends saying how cold it was there. And I had a little chuckle to myself because, here in Cooma, we've had snow this morning. So I was standing out in the back deck with the magpies who were like fluffed up like footballs, complaining bitterly about the cold in a little snow shower. So,
1: well, I mean, it is the snowy mountains in winter. It's kind of doing what it says on the box, isn't it, Kel?
5: Well, we're only 800 metres elevation here, so typically like Thredbo and Parrish are over 1,000 metres, so we tend not to get it here too much.
1: Oh, okay.
5: It snowed in May and now this morning, but they're the only snowfalls, and it doesn't settle on the ground here. Once the sun comes up, it does melt, but yeah, I was thinking, oh, I don't think it's too bad up there this morning.
1: Right, yeah, no, that's fair enough. That must be so frustrating. Like, it snows enough to make it really cold and unpleasant, but not enough to actually make a snowman.
5: See, it's cold and unpleasant anyway. The snow just makes it fun. So I think last Monday it was -8.8 or something. So, you know, it's cold anyway. It's just got to get the right conditions to have the snow.
1: This is so talking to one of the people from the Bureau of Meteorology the other day, and they'd just come back from a trip to Antarctica. They spent the summer over in Antarctica. And he was like, oh, yeah, it's like it got down to like -5. So no. Maybe you can get some pet penguins.
5: I've been to Mongolia and got to -32 there, and that was pretty cold. So this isn't still too bad, but I don't know that the penguins would like it too much here. It's probably a bit dry.
1: Yeah, that's possibly true. Are you feeling? I know when you first went down there, you were talking about the cows basically being frozen solid, or at least that's how I remember it. you feel like you're adapting?
5: So I started wearing my Sunshine Coast winter clothes in February, so I knew I was in a bit of trouble for when winter actually arrived. So I've added some really decent puffer jackets and lots of merino layers, so that helps a lot. But you tend not to be outside too much. And the cows, they've grown their winter coat, so they look like teddy bears. So there's probably a few of them getting around with some frost on their backs this morning.
1: Oh, that sounds very cute, at least.
5: All right. Before you go, that previous story, I lost a friend last year who was in her 50s to bowel cancer last year. And so get tested. It's not as uncomfortable as you think it's going to be. The kits are fantastic. Get tested.
1: Yep, and it's free. That is a good point. Kelly, thank you so much for calling in. It's really lovely to hear from you again.
5: Enjoy the warmth.
1: Oh, we shall. We absolutely shall.
5: Take care.
1: Cheers. Thank you. That's Kelly, formerly from Point Arkwright, these days living down at Cooma in the snowy mountains, a move she made with great reluctance. Just a few minutes away from 8 o'clock.
6: Young people are the lifeblood of a thriving community.
0: The ABC is looking for trailblazers, 18 to 28, with a drive for making change in their regional communities. Applications close August 1. abc.net.au/trailblazers.
1: Sarah Howes will be in a moment to share with you her plans for the morning's program. Let's check in with the Weather Bureau first, though. Joined by Shane Kennedy.
7: Definitely very clear skies at the moment, and yeah, quite a cold morning as well. We just nudged just slightly below the minimum we set on Sunday, so just 6 degrees on the dot was the minimum this morning. It's the coldest morning of the year in the Sunshine Coast, and it feels like temperature, though, is just a chilly 4 degrees right on the coast, so definitely very chilly. There should be lots of sunshine today, so expect it will heat up to the low 20s today, so 22 on the Sunshine Coast in Gympie, but there is that potential we might see some late showers. Look, probably not until the evening, though. Probably a few more showers around tomorrow, but expecting to be very coastal, so struggle to make it too far inland, and expected to pick up a bit more on the weekend. Yeah, unfortunate timing, but probably peaking on that Saturday, but yes, those overnight temperatures should start to rise as well, so should return to about average tomorrow, so back up around that 10-11 degree mark along the coast and stay that way for a few days. So.
1: So that's Shane Kennedy from the Bureau of Meteorology. Sarah Howes will be on your radio from 8:30. So, Sarah, the weather's going to be absolutely lovely while you're sitting here in the studio.
8: Great. That's always the way. But it's nice. I get to look out the window at the birds and the sky and know that everyone is enjoying it today. So it's nice. It's nice. Hey, I've got something to give away this morning. It's a family pass to go and see Room on the Broom at Caloundra Event Centre, the Event Centre in Caloundra, this Friday at 4:30 p.m. It is a family pass. If you were listening yesterday, we did give it away yesterday. But look, I'm going to be honest with you. We gave it to a bloke from Bundaberg who said, yeah, I'll drive to Caloundra on Friday, and then called us later and went, nah. So if you want to be our cultural correspondent, I now have a family pass to give away after 8:30 this morning.
1: The bloke from Bundaberg went, oh, actually, that's a really long way.
8: Yeah, maybe that's a bit too far. Maybe I'll go to one of the closer shows. So, yeah, we do have it's incredible. By the people that made the Gruffalo, it's a kids' show full of puppets and just, really incredible. Other important things to talk about this morning, though, could the rental market be easing on the Sunshine Coast? There are some statistics out today that say, it might be even just slightly. So we'll unpack how slightly and how much difference that will make to people who are trying to get a rental at the moment.
1: That would be that would be really interesting, because all of the information that's been coming out of, like, from the real estate side is that even if house prices start to slide on the Sunshine Coast, if that means a reduction in investment, then rents are just going to keep going up, which the maths just has, I mean, it doesn't work, but it never has. So, I don't know why it would start now.
8: That's true. Look, we'll find out from the REIQ, who have put out these statistics today, exactly what's happening there. So it'll be worth having a chat at that. And there's a big national foster care and kinship care conference happening in Twin Waters this weekend. And when I went out to Mooloolah Valley last week and was talking to locals there, this was actually one of the issues that came up. The red tape around foster caring, how it's getting harder to become a foster carer these days. And so we're going to be unpacking that this morning. You'll hear from someone who has been a carer for 22 years and their experience and what they've seen change. And then you'll also hear from the CEO of the Queensland branch of Foster and Kinship Care to find out what's going on, what's happening at this event over the weekend as well, and, you know, how things need to change in that space. Because families, kids need families. Kids need people that they can feel safe with and supported by and a roof over their heads. So it's important.
1: Yeah, it's really crucial. It's been an issue for such a long time, and to think it's getting harder and worse is, Sarah, it sounds like it's going to be an amazing show, as per usual.
8: Oh, you know, it's what I do. It's what we both do, Alex.
1: That's what she does. All right, thanks, Sarah. That's Sarah Howes. She'll be back on your radio from 8:30. Some exciting news that's just through. Ange from Palmwood's just woke up. Isn't that? Stop the presses. There we go. it is just about time for your 8 o'clock news. So that's it for Braden and me for today. Thanks so much for your company. It's been a lot of fun. Tomorrow, of course, will be our last program before Tim gets back on Monday. I have said that we're going to start the show with a Led Zeppelin song. I've had lots of suggestions from people about what that song should be. You're welcome to keep sending them through, and we'll find out which of those songs we start the show with tomorrow. You'll also be hearing Braden's chat with Rocco Zakarski, the NBA player who's come back to the Sunshine Coast. Rocco's more than 7 foot tall. He is a giant, and I think holding the microphone up might have strained Braden's shoulder. Anyway, it should be fun. News time.
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11: Good morning, ABC News with Sue Fitzpatrick. The Shadow Treasurer insists the federal government should not rule out further cuts to the fuel excise if petrol prices spike again. The government confirmed yesterday the current 16 cent per litre discount at the Bowser will end this weekend. The US President Donald Trump has again threatened to hit Iran very hard overnight in the wake of attacks against American bases in Jordan. Tim Wilson says the government needs to keep a watching brief on events overseas and look at an excise reduction if there's another price hike.
12: but it should be done on the basis of having inflationary offsets, which isn't what they did last time. We could have had lower inflation figures, I think, this time, and even less pressure on interest rates.
11: The legal team of a Queensland man facing a possible death penalty in Syria say they have grave concerns for his welfare and prospects of a fair trial. Patrick Stevenson from the Gold Coast has been detained for nearly 7 months and is facing a possible death sentence over the alleged murder of another Australian in the country's northwest. Syrian authorities allege Mr. Stevenson confessed to the fatal shooting of 40-year-old Abdullah Glenn Burgess from northern New South Wales in the town of Darkush in December. Investigations are underway into how a car was launched into the air and crashed into the side of a bus on Brisbane's south side. Chelsea Malunga reports.
13: Emergency services were called to the intersection of Bow Desert Road and Grenade Road at Rockley, following reports a hatchback had become airborne and collided with a Brisbane City Council bus, ending up wedged inside the vehicle about 6:30 last night. The bus driver managed to escape without any serious injuries. There were no passengers on board at the time. The driver and sole occupant of the car was taken to hospital for shock. Investigations into the circumstances of the crash are ongoing.
11: There are fears for a man who was critically injured after he was struck by a metal beam on a ship at Mackay Harbour. Emergency crews responded to reports the worker had been involved in an industrial accident at about 8 p.m. last night. Investigations are continuing. Overseas relief supplies are being shipped into Japan's southwest in the wake of a major earthquake that has killed at least 13 people. North Asia correspondent Natalie Whiting has more.
14: Five vessels from Japan's equivalent of the Navy are bringing in relief supplies to the Kumamoto region after it was hit by a major earthquake. Thousands of people have sought refuge in evacuation centres. 300 air conditioners have also been flown in as a heat wave grips the area. There are concerns the heat could impact potentially trapped survivors along with rescue workers. Emergency service responders and members of Japan's self-defense force have been using machinery to try to shift debris at hard-hit sites, including a shopping center which an explosion tore through after the quake. Natalie Whiting, ABC News, Kumamoto.
11: Hollywood star and musician Jared Leto has denied allegations of criminal sexual conduct after a BBC documentary revealed accusations of sexual assault by four women. In a statement to US media outlets, the actor has described the allegations as absolutely and categorically false. Nine women last year also accused the 54-year-old of sexual impropriety. He's denied all the allegations. In sport, Australia's swim team has claimed 9 gold medals on the final day in the pool at the Commonwealth Games, capping off a record-breaking meet for the Dolphins. Jessica Stewart is in Glasgow.
15: The Dolphins began the final day of the swimming program needing just one more gold to make the 2026 Games their most successful ever, and it wasn't long before they had it. Kai Taylor producing the race of his life to claim the men's 200-metre freestyle from lane one. In the women's 50 free, Meg Harris led an all-Australian podium with the retiring Shayna Jack tearful on the third step. Kyle Chalmers and Ben Armbruster shared gold after identical times.

0: In the men's 50 fly, before both the men and the women triumphed in the 4x100 medley relay events, Australia's swimmers finished with a staggering 37 golds in Glasgow.
1: Queensland's weather, a strong wind warning for far north Queensland coastal areas. Isolated showers on the east coast, south of Hervey Bay, mostly sunny elsewhere. Cairns, Townsville and Rockhampton 27, Bundaberg 25, Mount Isa 27. In the southeast, a mostly sunny day, Brisbane and Ipswich 23, Logan 22, the Gold and the Sunshine Coasts 22, and Toowoomba a top of 18.
2: Good morning. Welcome to AM. I'm Melissa Clark in Canberra, coming to you from Ngunnawal country and acknowledging other custodians. On today's program, inflation figures were better than expected, but conflict in the Middle East is flaring up, likely putting pressure on prices. Can borrowers afford to relax? And Big Pharma back down, free access to a life-saving drug for women with breast cancer or endometriosis.
3: They should realise the people this impacts, and it's not just a board full of suits. The people who need this, not just want this medication, we need this medication.
2: First, a young Gold Coast man is facing a possible death penalty in Syria over the alleged murder of another Australian. 20-year-old Patrick Stevenson has been detained in the country's northwest for nearly 7 months. He's accused of fatally shooting 40-year-old Abdullah Glenn Burgess from northern New South Wales. Sean Rubenstein Dunlop from ABC Investigations uncovered the case. He joined me earlier. Sean, tell me about Patrick Stevenson and the crime he's been accused of.
4: Well, Patrick Stevenson is a young Muslim convert from the Gold Coast who has been diagnosed with multiple learning disorders, ADHD, and suspected autism spectrum disorder. He was radicalised and late last year travelled to Syria without his parents' knowledge. On New Year's Eve, he was arrested in a town in Idlib province in Syria's northwest after the fatal shooting of another Australian man. Now, Syrian authorities allege Patrick Stevenson then confessed to shooting at this Australian called Abdullah Glenn Burgess 8 times with an AK-47. It's not known under what circumstances Stevenson confessed. We understand authorities investigated whether he was associated with ISIS and ruled that out, and he has since been charged with premeditated murder. That's an offence which carries the death penalty in Syria, and he's been detained now for nearly 7 months.
2: How much do we know about the victim, Abdullah Glenn Burgess, who's also an Australian?
4: Well, Abdullah Burgess was from northern New South Wales. He was 40 years old. He was a tree lopper. And he left his home a couple of years ago with his Australian wife and children to travel overseas. We've learned they actually spent at least 6 months in Afghanistan before moving to Syria late last year. A lot around their travels remains a mystery. There's no evidence to suggest they were connected to extremist groups. But the presence of both Patrick Stevenson and Abdullah Glenn Burgess and his family in Syria last year, their travels to Syria last year, do raise significant questions for Australia around whether our citizens, whether Australian citizens, are travelling to Syria again in the wake of the fall of the Assad regime after 14 years of civil war. Syria was a magnet for Australian foreign fighters, many of them who joined terrorist groups like Islamic State. And now there are questions about whether that flow has resumed.
2: Tell me a bit more about the justice system in Syria at the moment. What are the chances of Patrick Stevenson getting a fair trial, and what's the likelihood, if he's found guilty, that he would be executed?
4: Well, Patrick Stevenson's legal team has told us it holds grave concerns about his prospects for a fair trial. Syria's legal system is chaotic. It's highly fractured. This country is trying to rebuild after a long and bloody civil war. Now, extraordinarily, under the Syrian legal system, Patrick's future now actually rests in the hands of Mr. Burgess's Australian widow, a woman called Amatullah Laurie Dunham, also a convert to Islam. Now, under the Syrian legal system, she can offer forgiveness to Patrick in exchange for blood money known as dia. But we understand she's shown no signs of being willing to offer forgiveness at this stage.
2: Sean Rubenstein Dunlop there. The Reserve Bank will be weighing up several factors when it meets in a fortnight's time to decide whether to hold or hike interest rates. The latest data released yesterday showed inflation is lower than official forecasts and market expectations, but it remains well above the target range of the central bank. Another key consideration is the conflict in the Middle East, which has flared up again, threatening to send oil prices up. Cheryl Murphy is EY's chief economist. She joined me earlier. Cheryl Murphy, thanks for speaking to AM this morning.
5: My pleasure. Thank you for having me.
2: What will the Reserve Bank be considering when it meets next month?
5: The Reserve Bank's going to be looking very closely at the inflation data that we saw yesterday because it is the, I guess, the most important indicator for them. And in that, they're going to be particularly interested in the fact that the headline inflation rate fell a little bit, and a little bit unexpectedly too, which is very welcome, of course. But I think beyond that, of course, they're going to be digging through the detail, and starting with the core inflation number, or the trimmed mean, they're going to see that inflation certainly did cool, but it's the fire's not out. And I think they'll be looking for evidence that there's inflation risks on the horizon. And I think there's plenty of those, unfortunately, from both domestic sources and international sources. And that means that they'll be looking, of course, very closely at the domestic data, but also, of course, the international issues in the Middle East, the Trump tariffs, which in themselves may not be inflationary, but certainly add to that feeling that there is a lot of tension out there.
2: What about the impact of fuel prices? As you mentioned, the flare-up of the conflict in the Middle East. I don't think the latest spike in oil prices counted in the latest inflation figures, that happening in July. We've also got the federal government ending the cuts to fuel excise on this Monday. So that could put more pressure on petrol prices here. What impacts will that have on inflation?
5: Yeah, that's right. And that will mean that the July number will look a little higher, all else equal, because we have seen fuel prices move up again for consumers in that month. So it means that the headline number gets a little bit of upward pressure. You know, the Reserve Bank in itself won't be too worried about that. It does tend to reflect, you know, government policy rather than the underlying source of inflation in the economy. And that's the thing that we're really worried about. But of course, it can affect inflationary expectations, people's perceptions of where inflation is going. And that is a really important input to what actually happens to inflation down the track. And of course, it's not just fuel. It's all the other things that are affected by the conflict in the Middle East too. You know, these certainly have not gone down. There's no normality in supply chain through that part of the world, and that increases the prices of things that we don't even think about, like the inputs to plastics would be one example. And we haven't necessarily seen that. So again, something else that the RBA will be thinking about.
2: And what's your expectation of what move the Reserve Bank might or might not take in the second week of August?
5: Well, yesterday's number certainly sort of takes the urgency out of a rate hike for them. However, I just don't think that it's a good enough number for them to pull back from what was our previous expectation that they would increase the cash rate again, unfortunately, for those of us with a mortgage. Look, but I do acknowledge it is going to be a close call, and I suspect that there'll be some different views within the Monetary Policy Board on this. I think it certainly, as the markets have read it, it is quite easy to make the case for pausing here, given they've already put in place 3 rate hikes already through the year and they haven't seen the full impact of those. But just because of that core inflation being high and these ongoing threats to inflation, I think it's just going to tip the balance towards them hiking again.
2: Cheryl Murphy, thanks very much for speaking to me this morning.
5: My pleasure.
2: And Cheryl Murphy is EY's chief economist. You're listening to AM, where it's 14 minutes past 8. Women with breast cancer or endometriosis will have free access to a life-saving drug after a major pharmaceutical company bowed to widespread pressure and committed to supplying the medication in Australia.

0: Australia indefinitely. Before the 11th hour back down, the ABC spoke to several women contemplating removing their ovaries because they were so fearful about the prospect of having to go without the drug known as Zoladex. Here's National Health reporter Stephanie Dalzell.
1: The cruelty of cancer was compounded for Katie Elson when she discovered a medication that keeps her alive was to be pulled from Australian shelves from November.
2: It feels like one of your rights has been taken away without any consideration for the people who need this, not just want this medication, we need this medication. It feels like to the people who are reliant on Zoladex, like a big middle finger, like they don't care.
1: The drug company AstraZeneca says the price paid in Australia for the product sold Zoladex was too low, making it unsustainable to supply on the pharmaceutical benefit scheme. But after backlash from advocates and patients, AstraZeneca has now promised to extend an access program indefinitely, which means it'll provide the drug for free to those eligible. The medication stops a patient's ovaries from producing estrogen, which promotes the growth of many forms of breast cancer. Katie says questions surrounding the drug's availability has left her considering ovary removal.
2: It's either that or die, because if I don't have Zoladex, my cancer will spread, I'll produce estrogen again, and then game over.
1: CEO of advocacy group So Brave, Rochelle Panitz, says uncertainty about Zoladex has added to an already stressful time for many women.
3: We just need some reassurance, I think, about whether that is going to be something long-term or if we can actually rely on that.
1: Paul Cross is a pharmaceutical analyst who says the nature of international pricing negotiations mean governments can use lower prices for drugs in other countries as a benchmark in their own country. And as a result, he says it's probably more financially advantageous for AstraZeneca to supply Zoladex in Australia for free than create a low pricing precedent.
4: Because you've got two behemoths now in the US and China being far more assertive on pricing, I think it's fair for Australian patients who are already accessing medicines to contemplate whether they could be the next group to be impacted.
1: The federal government's recently been in several high-profile standoffs with pharmaceutical companies over the way the PBS works. A 2024 review of the PBS made several recommendations aimed at streamlining processes and advisory groups guiding the government's response to the review, but the pharmaceutical industry argues more urgent actions needed. In a statement, Health Minister Mark Butler says the government's working through the review's recommendations to ensure patients have more certainty and faster access to medicines. But cancer patient Katie Elson's urging drug companies and governments to remember vulnerable people are affected by their negotiations.
2: They should realise the people this impacts, and it's not just a board full of suits. It's people like myself who have used Zoladex for years to maintain their life or preserve their fertility going through the worst time of their lives. I don't think they understand how much this medication can impact those who need it.
0: Cancer patient at Katie Elson, ending that report by Stephanie Dalzell and Mary Lloyd. Egg producers are bracing for a potential bird flu outbreak among their flocks after authorities confirmed the deadly virus is now spreading from bird to bird here in Australia. While it hasn't yet reached the poultry industry, there are fears that it soon could, which would lead to mass deaths. Political reporter Evelyn Manfield has more.
5: In South Australia, where the number of suspected bird flu cases is climbing, the poultry industry is getting ready.
6: As of the last 24 hours, I think that's become a little bit more inevitable now that we're seeing some locally transmitted cases.
5: Martin Rohde is the general manager of Rohde's Eggs, home to more than 200,000 chickens across their two farms. While the virus hasn't been detected in poultry farms, he believes it eventually will be.
6: I think there is a very good chance that unfortunately it will, and obviously the impact of that will be quite devastating.
5: They've got biosecurity measures already in place. In fact, they've been preparing for years.
6: Making sure that no one that hasn't been, I guess, authorised or organised to enter the farm. And then when they do enter the farm, it's a will wash and we make sure people sign in. And if they have been on other poultry farms, then we don't allow them to enter.
5: Authorities say there are now 27 confirmed cases of the H5 bird flu in Australia, spread across WA, SA, New South Wales and Queensland, with more suspected cases.

0: viruses. The strain has caused havoc across the globe, but until recently hadn't made it to Australia. The concern with this particular strain is just how deadly it is. In the month of March, more than 5.6 million poultry birds either died or were culled, mostly across Europe and the Americas. Professor Adrian Esterman is an epidemiologist at Adelaide University.
1: If there is an infection in the poultry farm, it would immediately be quarantined. All of the birds or poultry there would be culled, unfortunately, but it would be done humanely. And then there'll be strict quarantine around that farm to make sure it doesn't escape.
0: That possibility is feeling very real for Victorian egg farmer Brad McAuliffe.
2: Talking to colleagues overseas in Europe and in America, comes in fairly hot, and you can see anywhere from, 20 to 30% mortality within a day or two, which is absolutely devastating.
0: Two of his farms were hit by a different strain of bird flu a few years ago, and he lost 500,000 chickens. This strain is supposed to be much worse, though.
2: I think as an industry, both in the meat sector and the egg sector, we're very well prepared. We've got numbers and we've got systems in place to make sure that the nation's supply of both commodities don't go away. But as an industry, we are also very scared and very cautious about what is going to happen.
0: But it's not just poultry. The flu could be devastating for wildlife too.
1: For birds that are slow breeders, like that one chick a year, there is a possibility that those birds will eventually become extinct.
0: The government says the risk to human health remains low and is advising people to not touch but report any dead bird sightings.
3: Evelyn Manfield there. Legal experts and journalists are raising their frustrations about the frequent use of suppression orders by courts to keep the public from learning the identities of high-profile people accused of serious crimes. Kimberly Price reports.
4: A prominent Melbourne businessman has been found guilty of rape this week, but you're not allowed to hear his name because of a suppression order preventing the media from identifying him.
5: We believe very strongly that the suppression orders are being overused in this state.
4: Michael Batchelard is a senior writer at The Age newspaper and president of the Melbourne Press Club.
5: We have an open justice system, or we're supposed to, and we believe it very much should be more open than it is.
4: This is not the only recent example. Up until early this year, a suppression order was in place preventing the naming of Tom Silvani, the son of former AFL player Stephen and media personality Joe, as having been found guilty of rape. Michael Batchelard says the unmasking of Tom Silvani had a profound impact on his audience.
5: We got this loud and clear through the letters and other forms of communication. It seems to the public that there's one law for the rich and those who can afford lawyers to argue for these kinds of suppression orders, and another law for everybody else. And that really does annoy people.
4: Dr. Brianna Chesser is a criminal lawyer and an associate professor in criminology and justice at RMIT University. She says one clause in Victoria's court legislation allows a defence lawyer to argue that clients' mental health will be impacted if a gag order is not granted.
6: We're really talking here about the Open Courts Act, we're in section 18.1c. To be particularly precise, which says this: the order is necessary to protect the safety of any person. And because the wording of that particular legislation is so broad, it includes psychological safety as well as physical safety.
4: She says each of Australia's jurisdictions has its own version of Victoria's safety clause.
6: So if Parliament in any state or territory in Australia were to define what they meant by safety, then it might change the way that that particular act is being used. I know the judges in this instance are getting a bit of feedback about their granting of suppression orders, but we've got to remember that the judges don't write the legislation, that this is something that Parliament's responsible for and that Parliament will need to fix. Judges just interpret what's written.
7: My take is that there are probably too many orders granted.
4: Jason Bosland is an associate professor at the Melbourne Law School. He believes the overuse of gag orders undermine the public's confidence in the courts, and he's researched how suppression orders could be more fairly administered.
7: One of the ways you can do that is by having a contradictor in court who argues against the making of orders. The requirement to give written reasons and make those reasons public, I think, would really sharpen a judicial officer's mind in terms of whether or not the relevant statutory test has been met. Then potentially the legislation under which they're granted could be tightened up to prevent them being granted to accused in these types of circumstances.
4: Lawyers for the well-connected Melbourne businessman say he'll appeal this week's guilty verdict.
3: Kimberly Price. Environmentalists are ramping up their campaign against Woodside's Browse project. The $30 billion proposal would become Australia's largest gas project, opening up a new gas field off Western Australia's northwest coast. Earlier this week, the WA government granted the project the status of a state significant project, which gives it the highest priority in the approvals process. Adam Bandt is the CEO of the Australian Conservation Foundation. He joined me earlier. Adam Bandt, thanks for speaking to AM this morning.
8: Morning.
3: The Browse project is going through state and federal environmental approval processes. Why aren't you satisfied that that process can fairly assess it?
8: Woodside's Scott Reef gas mine is a massive climate bomb that's going to put a pretty pristine reef ecosystem at risk. You'll find pygmy blue whales, green turtles there, but also if the project goes ahead, it's going to release 1.6 billion tonnes of climate pollution. Now, that's about 3 to 4 times what all of Australia does every year.
3: When it comes to potential climate impacts, if this project were to be approved, it would be dealt with under existing climate policy. It would have to report and gradually decrease or offset its emissions under the safeguard mechanism. So why shouldn't it be treated like any other development proposal under the climate policies that we do have in place?
8: Well, projects like this Woodside's Scott Reef gas mine and the proposed fracking in the Northern Territory at the Beetaloo to extract gas for data centres and for exports, these are such massive, massive climate bombs that they threaten our putting a safe climate out of reach and also threaten Australia's ability to meet its targets. Now, at the moment, the way that Australia's climate laws work is that they can go ahead if they get the government's tick of approval and they buy enough permission slips or offsets. Now, it's 2026. Europe is on fire during their summer. Australia's on fire and flooding during ours. The science is really clear that we should not be approving new coal and gas mines in the middle of a climate crisis, especially ones that contain countries' worth of pollution. Now, there is a flaw in the existing climate architecture that allows them to go ahead if they buy enough cheap offsets. That is up for review at the moment. And what ACF is saying is that it's high time that these big coal and gas projects were stopped from going ahead and aren't allowed to just go ahead by buying cheap offsets and gaming the system.
3: You describe it as a flaw or gaming the system, but it was an agreed policy position by the Australian Parliament to try and reach a net zero target, acknowledging that some sectors are difficult to abate, and the system's been put in place using verified carbon credits. Why isn't that a reasonable approach, given there has been a clear process put in place around the carbon credit unit system to deal with these difficult to abate sectors?
8: Well, what the forecasters are saying is that, look, there's so many of these new coal and gas projects in the pipeline that haven't been open yet, that there's not enough offsets to go around. Now, there's two ways to deal with that as they review this system that's been put in place that is seeing coal and gas continue to expand even though it was meant to restrict it. One way would be to say, well, look, let's just have some more offsets so they can keep expanding. And the other way, which is where ACF lines up, where the science lines up, and I think the overwhelming majority of the climate and environment groups in this country line up, is to say, well, let's stop them from opening in the first place.
3: Yesterday we had Ken Henry on the program saying that the safeguard mechanism and a process of having carbon credits needs to be strengthened, and that campaigning against the use of offsets risks undermining the climate policies altogether at a time when they're under political attack. What's your response to that?
8: Look, I think the biggest threat to Australia's climate policy and to meeting its targets comes from these big, massive new coal and gas projects. Like, if they're stopped from going ahead, then we have a decent chance of allowing the system to work and of meeting targets and of having a safer climate. But if these new coal and gas projects are allowed to proceed, then it puts incredible strain on the system and it starts to shift the burden to other sectors of Australian industry. So I think that it's probably a bit more nuanced than what's being suggested, but at the end of the day, it's fundamentally simple. It's like, if we stop these big coal and gas mines from going ahead, if we stop Woodside drilling the Scott Reef gas mine, if we stop the big Beetaloo fracking project in the Northern Territory, we've got a chance of meeting

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1: Great to be with you this morning, just gone 8:30 on Gubby Gubby Land. I wonder, how much do you worry about sharks when you go for a swim or a surf at your local beach? Last year, the Queensland government announced that they would roll out more shark nets and drum lines, places like Happy Valley, Coolum North and Perigian North. One year on, that hasn't happened. And up soon, you'll hear how things got a bit fiery on this topic and its perceived legality in budget estimates last night. Brad will be along soon. He'll give you a rundown on what's happening on those roads, and we'll check in with the Commonwealth Games, get you all the details on that as it happens on ABC Sunshine Coast across this morning.
2: 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ABC Sunshine Coast.
1: Now, yesterday I did give someone the chance to win a family pass to go and see Room on the Broom. It's happening at the Event Centre this Friday at 4:30. I'm going to be completely honest with you. The bloke that won, who was very, very keen, was from Bundy, and he was like, yeah, I'll absolutely drive down to Caloundra for that on Friday. Called back a little later, went, oh, actually, you know what, it's a bit too far. So I know it's not very far for you, and I now still have this family pass to go and see Room on the Broom. If you want that family pass and to be our cultural correspondent, call now 1300 903 222. All you need to do is be the first person through and then come back on Monday for a very quick chat with me and let me know what the show was like. It's full of puppets. It's made by the people who made The Gruffalo. It's this huge, internationally acclaimed show that is touring around Queensland and starting its run this Friday in Caloundra. Would you like a family pass to go and see Room on the Broom this Friday, the Event Centre in Caloundra? 1300 903 222. All you need to do is be the first person to call on 1300 903 222 and have a quick chat with me on Monday about how it went. If you want that opportunity to take your family to the room on the Broom, call now 1300 903 222. Let's find out what you need to know today. Owen Jarks, good morning.
3: Good morning.
1: Tell me more about this drumline shark net palaver.
3: Yeah, that's right. So the Queensland's Primary Industries Minister has indicated he's going to keep fighting to roll out more shark nets and drum lines along the coastline, including potentially beaches on the Sunshine Coast, even though there are federal rules that might block the move. Last year, the government announced an $88 million plan to expand its shark control management plan, which it said at the time would include new technology as well as new shark nets and drum lines. Budget estimates last night heard no new nets or drum lines have been installed since July 2025. Minister and Gympie MP Tony Perrott faced questions about whether these could be legally installed due to a perceived conflict with federal environment regulations. But Mr. Perrott insists the government will work with the Commonwealth. Last year, the government identified three Sunshine Coast beaches for further shark control, as you mentioned, including Happy Valley, Coolum North and Perigian North. So a very weird situation.
1: Isn't it?
3: Absolutely.
1: You're going to hear the actual audio of some of that half hour back and forth between the two people in estimates yesterday very soon on ABC Sunshine Coast. But listening to the just continued same question, continued same answer. And, I mean, what is going to happen if it federally isn't – well, yeah, if it isn't allowed, but then they've made promises, I don't know.
3: Yeah, and when you have someone saying, but you might not be allowed to, and someone else saying, but we will, and we plan to, and then you're like, but you might not be allowed to, and that, but that's fine, but we still may, it puts us in a very weird spot of what to make of this.
1: It is. Well, more on that coming soon on ABC Sunshine Coast. But heading to our roads, and some really sad news overnight.
3: Yeah, absolutely. A motorcycle rider has died in a crash after his bike left the road north of the Sunshine Coast. Police say officers were called to an intersection in the Gympie suburb of Veteran just before 3:30 yesterday afternoon, I should say, after the man's body was discovered. It's unclear when the crash occurred, but police say he likely came off the bike sometime on Tuesday or Wednesday, and the Forensic Crash Unit is investigating.
1: Yeah, really tough on the motorbikes. international news over.

0: night as well. Irish musician Glenn Hansard also died from in a motorcycle crash at the age of 56 overnight.
1: That hit hard.
0: Yeah.
1: I do love the Frames and Glenn Hansard.
0: Yeah. And I've spoken to him many times over the years and interviewed him, and he's just one of the most genuine, lovely people as well. So, yeah, that was sad to wake up to this morning. Look, some interesting stuff happening when it comes to research on the Sunshine Coast, and something that's a little bit different as well.
1: Yeah, absolutely. So Sunshine Coast researchers are building what they're calling a biobank of human tissue from younger bowel cancer patients, because they're investigating the rise of that cancer in people being diagnosed under 50. The three-year UniSC and Sunshine Coast University Hospital project aims to collect up to 60 patient samples to examine whether modern living is contributing to the rise. UniSC cancer biologist Dr. Lachlan Fennell says he's hopeful they'll be able to make some findings by the end of the year, which is a big deal because bowel cancer was always thought of as the old man's thing, you know,
0: yes,
1: something that you got, you didn't really have to worry about till you were, not old, but over 50 at least. And now we've seen a couple of very high profile cases, quite a few of people under 30 being diagnosed and even dying from bowel cancer. So it is a very big deal.
0: It is a very big deal. We had a local woman on the program just a couple of weeks ago in her 40s who also was diagnosed and going through that treatment as well. So, yeah, it's something to be aware of, but also the research really, really important.
1: Absolutely.
0: Mm. Owen, thank you so much.
1: Thank you, Sarah.
0: Owen Jark's there with a few things you need to know this morning, and we do have a winner for our Room on the Broom family pass. Vicky, congratulations to you. We'll be chatting to you on Monday. Find out how it all went. And thank you to everyone that called for that this morning. Very, very popular.
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0: Good morning, Brad.
5: Yeah, very good morning, Sarah. Heavy on Sunshine Motorway as you make way through Mountain Creek. For that, inbound runners from CP Downs, and also delays heading outbound as well. Calandra Road is heavy inbound, approaching Kawana Way, Link Road, a little mountain. Delays into Calandra West. Stops out on Nicollin Way, both ways, through Bock Arena, and also King Street, Main Street, through Budrum. Maroochydore Road, slow inbound through Kunda Park, and also around Main Road as you get through to Maroochydore. And delays under speed, Sunshine Motorway southbound around Yandina Coolum Road, and David Lowe Way southbound approaching Emu Mountain Road as well. Beckmans Road, heavier both ways as you make way, inbound through Tewantin, and both ways a little bit under speed on New Monday Noosa Road, and the Dillanella Bridge, heavier both ways around the upgrade works through there around Noosaville and Tewantin this morning. And National Park Road through Nambour has been quite heavy approaching Blyby Road, but looks like that is starting to settle down. And the Bruce Highway into Brisbane still busy between North Lakes and Mango Hill. I'm Brad from A10. That's the latest traffic on ABC Sunshine Coast.
0: Thank you very much, Brad.
6: Oi, Sam. What are you doing Friday?
7: I'm going back to uni. What are you doing?
6: Well, I'm actually going to be joining you because me and you are going to be heading down to the University of the Sunshine Coast for a bit of a listening exercise. What are we going to be doing, Sam?
7: We want to hear from you. We want to hear about all your issues, all your solutions. If there's something that's bugging you in the community and you're like, I can fix that, we want to hear about that. And we'll be there on Friday around 8:30 to around 1 o'clock. And Sam, I hear you're going to be wearing a toga? Maybe. We'll see. Have your say.
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9: Morning, I'm Niamh Owens with your day 6 highlights. Australia has wrapped in the pool with a record 36 gold medals for our swimmers. Wins for our men's and women's 4x100 medley relay teams. That is a 10th consecutive gold in this event for the women. And yet another Aussie clean sweep in the women's 50 metre freestyle.
10: It's Jack in lane 5, Harris in lane 4, Perkins in lane 3. Those three swimmers fighting it out. Harris will win gold. And Shayna's final bow is bronze.
9: What a moment for Shayna Jack in her last international race.
11: It's sometimes hard to get up knowing that it was the end, and being able to compose myself was really hard, but I couldn't have done it without my teammates and without my beautiful family in the stand. Yeah, I just hope I've done my country proud.
9: Remarkable scenes in the men's 50 butterfly. Chalmers and Armbruster couldn't be separated and shared the gold. In the 200-metre freestyle final, Kai Taylor led from start to finish to win gold, with his mum, former Comm Games gold medalist Hayley Lewis, watching on. Sam Short added to his collection, bagging the 1500-metre freestyle gold. Lakeisha Patterson set a PB to win the 100 freestyle S9.

0: and a PB gold double for Brittany Castelluzzo in the 200 butterfly. The Diamonds remain unbeaten on the netball court, inflicting South Africa's first loss of the Comm Games. The Aussies settled to lead by 11 at halftime, ultimately winning 57 points to 47. Medals for all three of our three X3 basketballers. Gold for the women against Uganda.
1: Whittle, can she finish it? Yes, Marina Whittle! The Kangaroos claim gold in Glasgow!
0: The men went down to England in the final to take silver and bronze in the women's wheelchair 3x3, while our men beat England 19-13 to claim gold. Gold in a games record for Eileen Sikmatana in the 86-kilo weightlifting category, and that is 47 golds for Australia.
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3: Coming a bit closer to home, let's see what that weather's doing. Top temperatures today, Brisbane and Nambour getting up to 23 degrees, Gympie 24, Maroochydore and Noosa 22, Kenilworth, Caloundra and Woodford 21, and also Rainbow Beach and Mullaney up to 20 degrees today. There is chance that although it's a very sunny day at the moment, a shower could roll through later tonight. Those light winds becoming southeasterly, 15 to 20 kilometres per hour through the middle of today, and then becoming light through the late afternoon. Right now in Maroochydore, Caloundra, Beerburrum and Woodford, it's 13 degrees, Gympie and Tincan Bay on 14, Noosa 15, Nambour and Mullaney 16 degrees at your place. Looking like those showers might start tonight and continue right through until Wednesday. Looks like at the moment the Bureau is predicting Saturday to be the wettest day with up to 8 mil expected. You're on ABC Sunshine Coast, about 20 minutes to nine right now. And look, last year, you might remember this, 7 new locations for shark nets and drum lines were announced by the Queensland government, including Happy Valley, Coolum North and Perigian North. But it does seem 1 year on that none of them have been installed. Well, in budget estimates, there was quite a fiery exchange between Member for Bundaberg Tom Smith and Primary Industries Minister Tony Perrott when Tom Smith pushed the government on the legality of their promise, with concerns that Commonwealth legislation may prevent the installation and expansion of shark nets and drum lines in Queensland.
4: Did you know before or after your commitment to expand shark nets and drum lines that it was not legal under Commonwealth law?
5: I make the commitment that we're going to work within the law and, of course, we'll work with the federal government. I'm not sure what this line of questioning is about. We made a commitment to roll out protection for Queenslanders and Queensland swimmers to further beaches. Yes, there's some variabilities that are there and they can be down to the positioning and obviously some of the advice that we receive as to the location of shark control equipment based on even currents, ocean currents and the likes. But again, whatever I need to do as Minister to back in Queensland swimmers, I will do. And again, this is not new policy. This is policy that's carried on from the previous Labor government with respect of the shark control program. Yes, we've committed to enhance it. And that's my ongoing commitment, and I will, as Minister, make those representations where necessary to the federal government. But I'm, again, confident that my department can continue to work to find solutions should there be some challenges.
3: Now, the back and forth continued to get quite heated, actually, between the two, and it continued for about half an hour, with Member Tom Smith pushing the Primary Industries Minister on whether the department was currently able to roll out those new shark nets and drum lines.
5: I will not concede that we can't roll them out. I will not concede that. You may make that suggestion, Member, but I don't concede that. I will never concede that, because human life means a lot to me, and protecting human life. And to suggest that I would concede that we can't protect more Queenslanders, more beaches, as we plan to do, is something that I'm surprised to hear. I will never concede that. I will fight for Queensland. I will fight for what we need to do. And as I indicated, if representations have got to be made to the federal minister, I will absolutely make them. And I would like to think that I would have joint support from the opposition, given that this program has been in place across governments for a long period of time. I won't concede, absolutely won't concede. I have confidence in my department that they can work with the federal department to make certain that we can roll these out. And I'll certainly make known to Queenslanders should the federal government, you know, not be willing to work with us to make certain that we do. I think Queenslanders, in the main, would be most interested to think that protecting human life could be prohibited by the federal government, particularly when there's been a bipartisan approach to this shark control program over a long period of time. So, member, I won't concede that that's the fact. I will find it, and my department will continue to work collectively.
3: That is Queensland's Primary Industries Minister, Tony Perrott. Last year, the government identified three Sunshine Coast beaches for further shark control measures, including Happy Valley, Coolum North and Perigian North. But I guess it will be interesting to see whether those Commonwealth legalities get in the way.
6: What does this button do? Oh, yeah, that sounds better. It's Tim Wong-Sie here from The Breakfast Show, and if I can remember which buttons to press, I'll be back on The Breakfast Show from this Monday. I look forward to talking to you once again bright and early from 5 a.m. back on Breakfast this Monday. Ooh, hang on. Let's try this button. Ah, there we go. That's Breakfast this Monday morning with me, Tim Wong-Sie, on ABC Sunshine Coast.
3: 8:45, Sarah Howells is my name. Lovely to be with you. And Casey in Majimba, you're wondering if there's any chance of a Glenn Hansard song this morning sometime. Of course, the sad news that that Irish musician passed away overnight after a motorcycle crash. One of your favourite songs, Casey, is Falling Slowly from the movie Once. Yeah, it was a fantastic movie and also a big loss, as you say. You're on ABC Sunshine Coast this morning, and new figures are out this morning from the state's real estate industry body with an increase in rental homes available across parts of the state. Now, some parts of the state have the highest number of homes available for rent since COVID times. Could this be the beginning of a shift? You'll find out next.
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0: Maya and Broken Glass, some brand new local music for you here on ABC Sunshine Coast. And look, we were talking about shark nets and drum lines as well and the possibility of them coming to more Sunshine Coast areas, although there could be some issues with the legalities on a Commonwealth scale, even though the state government has promised it. Joanne in Doonan, you say the area that the new nets are to go have no flags for swimming, hardly any swimmers swim there. What about the marine life caught in the nets? Yeah, Joanne, it's a good point you make.
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0: 9:10. If you're looking for a home to rent at the moment, you're probably finding it tough. Not a lot of options, and they're probably getting snapped up pretty quickly. But new data released this morning from the Real Estate Institute of Queensland shows things have changed over the last 3 months. Mark McGill is the Sunshine Coast Zone Chair with the REIQ and a local real estate agent. Hi, Mark.
3: Good morning. How are you?
0: Good. What do these numbers tell us?
3: Look, the numbers are not dramatic. There has been a very slight softening on the Sunshine Coast rental availability, but it's certainly not significant enough to really be jumping up and down about. Like, it's still at 1.4%, which is incredibly tight.
0: So a little better, but not really better enough.
3: Not much. We're very undersupplied still.
0: Right. How do the Sunshine Coast and Gympie regions compare to other parts of the state?
3: Look, the Sunshine Coast performed very, very well. Like other parts of the state, the rental vacancy rate, especially in regional Queensland, is getting up around 2% in certain areas, which is described as close to healthy. And that's and Gympie comes into that region, whereas the Sunshine Coast is still at 1.4%. So that's still very undersupplied. In real terms, it's essentially a property is only vacant for about 4 to 5 days, which is about your turnaround for entry and exit reports, really.
0: Yeah, right. I mean, these figures are from the last quarter. What's behind the slight change in rental vacancies, do you think?
3: Look, at this time of year, it's actually quite seasonal. Like, a lot of people, they do try and renew their leases, et cetera, in the middle of the year. And that's always just been the nature of the beast. Like, there's usually a bit more availability at this time of year, whereas obviously summertime, people are relocating to the area or properties go into holiday mode. So that reduces supply significantly. So it's pretty consistent this time of year, every year, really.
0: And numbers are one thing, but what does it look like in the real world? What are you seeing and hearing from agents and owners and renters?
3: Well, look, even just in our own agency, we manage 220 properties, and we've had apartments in Mooloolaba and Alex Heads, for example, three-bedroom apartments renting in less than a week for $1,100 a week.
0: Mm. Wow.
3: So there's no shortage of great quality applicants, and the rents are not softening. If anything, with the reduction of buyers in the market, a lot of people are actually staying put and not buying, and that's actually putting increased demand on rental supply. So people that were going to try and buy their own homes are now staying where they are and renting, and it's also making it harder for new owners to put their properties up the market for rent.
0: So what do you expect to see happen as the year goes on, Mark?
3: Look, we're definitely seeing rental increases across the board still, and especially with the introduction of changes last year where owners are only allowed to increase the rent once every 12 months, that's with the cost

0: everything going up, owners are basically taking their bite at the cherry and increasing their rent as much as they can once a year, because they don't get a second chance to do it if a tenant vacates or changes.
1: Right. Well, I guess we'll keep an eye on this. I mean, might be clutching at straws to see small changes in the numbers as a season of hope. But as you've said, it just kind of is what happens at this time of year, and not that much difference. Mark, I appreciate you letting us know about that this morning. Thank you for unpacking the numbers with me.
0: No problems. Happy to have a chat anytime with anyone that is looking for rental or wanting to rent as well.
1: Fantastic. Mark McGill, Sunshine Coast Zone Chair with the Real Estate Institute of Queensland and a local agent. You're on ABC Sunshine Coast. This is Martha and the Muffins, Echo Beach.

0: Martha and the Muffins and Echo Beach. Speaking of beaches, we've been talking about shark nets this morning. And Lisa, you are a regular swimmer and surf lifesaver. And you say no shark nets or drum lines, please. North Coolum is a dangerous place to swim and it has nothing to do with sharks. Lisa, thanks for your comment this morning. We've also been hearing about the tight squeeze on rentals at the moment. And we know that the population is growing here on the Sunshine Coast, more and more people moving here. And yet Queensland as a whole faces a critical shortage of foster carers. What needs to be done to make sure that every child has a safe place to live and has people to care for them? Let's chat about this a bit more after 9 o'clock this morning.
1: I'm Tegan. I love listening to ABC Sunshine Coast because I like to stay informed about local matters. I love living in Mooloolaba because it's a bike ride down to the beach.
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0: Good morning, ABC News with Sue Fitzpatrick. In breaking news, a university in Brisbane South is being evacuated at the moment after a car fire spread to nearby bushland. Emergency services are responding to the blaze at the Griffith University Nathan campus. We'll have more news as it comes to hand. The federal government has flagged potential constitutional issues with One Nation leader Pauline Hanson's push to stop terrorists returning to Australia. Senator Hanson has written to fellow parliamentarians proposing laws to cancel the passports of Australians charged or convicted of a terrorism offence. Finance Minister Katie Gallagher has told Nine the government considers all bills on their merits.
1: Private senators haven't had to worry about, you know, constitutional issues, and I think anyone following some of the issues around return of, in that case, the ISIS brides, will be aware that that Australian citizens do have a right to return to the country.
0: Meantime, the finance minister is defending her government's decision to cut the fuel excise, saying the relief was always meant to be temporary. Shadow Treasurer Tim Wilson insists the federal government should not rule out further tax cuts if petrol prices spike again. The 16 cent per litre discount will end at midnight on Sunday. Budget estimates will continue in Queensland Parliament today, with Education Minister John Paul Langbrook first cab off the rank. Lottie Twyford reports.
2: Mr. Langbrook will front the committee this morning amid ongoing tensions with the state's teachers. Last year, a majority of union members rejected the government's pay offer of 8% over 3 years. It would have seen every state school teacher earn $100,000 by the end of 2028. Both sides went to the Industrial Relations Commission to begin arbitration on a new deal in December, but there's been no offer announced yet. This afternoon, the state's under fire Minister for Child Safety and the Prevention of Domestic and Family Violence, Amanda Cam, will front the committee.
0: Overseas now, the chair of a US committee questioning former White House Chief Medical Advisor Anthony Fauci says it will vote on holding the infectious disease expert in contempt. Dr. Fauci is refusing to answer more than 100 questions during a combative hearing into the origins of COVID-19. Dr. Fauci says he's not answering questions due to US President Donald Trump's insistence that he would put the former medical advisor behind bars.
3: Therefore, although it pains me to do so, because of the respect I have for the legislative branch of government, under the advice of my attorneys, I will invoke my right under the Fifth Amendment of the Constitution to refrain from answering your questions.
0: Three firefighters have died during the battle against wildfires in Greece as heatwaves return to the continent. Europe Bureau Chief Mzoe Ford reports.
4: There were two firefighters on the Greek island of Crete who were moving between two different fire fronts in their vehicle when the fire caught up with them and they died in that blaze. And then a third firefighter on the Greek mainland in the region of Peloponnese has also died in a separate fire there. So the fire is now reaching Greece. On the island of Crete along the south coast, there have also been a number of evacuations, both of residents and tourists, as the firefighters try to get on top of things there.
0: The remains of what's believed to be an ancient mammoth have been revealed in northern Bulgaria after the Danube River receded to record low levels. The animal's remains were found by a local resident of a nearby village who noticed the unusual find on the riverbed. Villagers then alerted specialists at the Regional History Museum in the city of Rusa. The museum's director has told Bulgarian television that experts sent to the site recognised a lower jaw, two tusks and possibly a mammoth rib. In sport and in tennis, Alex de Minaur has set up an all-Aussie affair against Cruz Hewitt in the round of 16 of the Washington Tennis Open after a three-set win over Greek player Stefanos Tsitsipas. The world number 6 won 6-4, 3-6, 6-3 and will next meet Leighton Hewitt's 17-year-old son in the last 16. Queensland's weather, a strong wind warning for far north Queensland coastal areas, isolated showers on the east coast, mostly sunny in the north and elsewhere. Cairns, Townsville and Rockhampton 27, Mackay 24. In the southeast, a mostly sunny day, Brisbane and Ipswich 23, Logan 22, the Gold and Sunshine Coast 22 and Toowoomba 18.

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1: Good morning. Today, my friend, is the International Day of Friendship. Aw, isn't that nice? You know what I encourage you to do today? Pick one friend, or more if you like, but one friend, and reach out to them. Tell them that you love them. Tell them that you appreciate them. It's just good to get those messages out of nowhere. I got a message yesterday out of nowhere from a friend checking in. Oh, that's nice that you thought of me. You should do that. And you should also use my number to request a song about friendship. 1-300-903-222. Song about friendship for Smoko Song today. So that means that just before 10 o'clock, when you and I kick back, put our feet up and listen to a song, it's going to be a song about friendship. Which one? Well, you tell me, my friend. 1-300-903-222. I mean, you can't talk about friends without this popping into your mind, I reckon. I'll be there for you. I'll be there for you. The remembrance, the Rembrandts, rather, the theme from Friends. But I don't know, what do you reckon? Is there a song about friendship that you would really like to hear today? What is it? 1-300-903-222. Let me know.
2: 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ABC Sunshine Coast.
1: Right now in Gympie, it's 11 degrees. Maroochydore, Caloundra, Beerburrum and Woodford sitting on 15. Tincan Bay, 16 degrees at your place. Noosa, Nambour and Mullaney, 18 degrees where you are. I wonder, have you ever thought about being a foster carer? Danielle has been a foster carer for 22 years, but she says, you know what, things have actually gone backwards in that time.
3: I would love to recommend fostering to everybody, and a few things need to change for that to occur. But would I do it again if I... Absolutely. We have looked after hundreds of children. Absolutely, I would do it again. But again, there is always room to improve. And I think all the way down from ministers to local government to fostering bodies, peak bodies, just continue to stand up for the rights of kids first and foremost, but carers as well. Because without us... We've got young children who are in out-of-home care because there is no in-home care available. So we need to look at why, and we need to change that.
1: Well, we are looking at why, because this weekend the National Foster and Kinship Care Conference is actually happening right here in Twin Waters. You'll hear more about that soon.
4: Hey.

0: That is, of course, the Beatles and paperback writer. I want you to pick a song for the end of the hour, a song about friendship for International Day of Friendship. What song would you like to hear? 1-300-903-222. Let me know what song you want. And if you want to dedicate it to a friend, feel free as well. Paul in Ningi, you're going for Salmonella Dub this morning. It's been a long time. You say it's all about friends catching up after a long, long time. It's the right tempo to suit everyone and the right lyrics. It's a cracker. It is a good song, Paul. Thank you for kicking off Smoko Song Suggestions with Salmonella Dub. It's been a long time. Do you have a song about friendship that you want to hear? Let me know what it is. 1-300-903-222.
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0: ABC's Your Say, it's all about exactly that, hearing from you, the Sunshine Coast community, about what is important to you. Now, last week I was in Mooloolah Valley and I caught up with Danielle Young. And one of the big issues that she was telling me about was foster caring, which she's been doing for over two decades. Now, this is a particularly timely discussion with the National Foster and Kinship Care Conference happening in Twin Waters this weekend. You'll hear more about that in a few minutes' time. But first, this is Danielle's story.
3: We've been foster carers for 21 years. Still currently foster carers, absolutely love it. When I look at society and I look at the long term, you know, what it was like fostering 21 years ago to now, we're going backwards, not forwards. So in that relation, the gap is actually increasing.
0: In what ways is foster care going backwards instead of forwards?
3: I think to begin with, numbers of carers has absolutely declined across Queensland. I feel that the support of carers, I've done years where I worked with advocacy agencies for carers. I worry about sometimes we're getting caught up in the red tape and we're losing sight of what is the whole focus should be, best practice and resulting in the best possible option for that child. And sometimes the political background overtakes that. So I would love to recommend fostering to everybody, and a few things need to change for that to occur. But would I do it again? Absolutely. We have looked after hundreds of children. Absolutely, I would do it again. But again, there is always room to improve. And I think all the way down from ministers to local government to fostering bodies, peak bodies, just continue to stand up for the rights of kids first and foremost, but carers as well. Because without us, we've got young children who are in out-of-home care because there is no in-home care available. So we need to look at why, and we need to change that.
0: Talk me through why you decided to be a foster carer and what's kept you doing it all these years.
3: I had a beautiful large family, and I was lucky enough that a lot of my uncles and aunties provided care for me. So I knew I wanted a big family. I've got three beautiful biological boys who are older now. I knew I always wanted to give back, and I knew I wanted a big family. Didn't quite know it would happen like that. What keeps me doing it is my children. I've now got children that have aged out that still ring home three times a week. It's a beautiful thing. The red tape is really, really hard, but you just keep your eye on the fact that we're breaking the cycle. That's the most important thing. We're breaking the cycle. Some days I wonder how much, but other days I think, no, we are. So why I keep doing it, there's still a need. I will tell you, with three businesses now, I'm not allowed to take any more children. My husband has made that very clear. But I always had the philosophy, if not me, then who? So rather than, oh, somebody else can do that, if not me, then who does that?
0: What's it like on Mother's Day at your place? Is it just the phone ringing off the hook?
3: It is. It's calming down slightly, but I've had so many homemade gifts. A lot of them I've kept. Some of them were quite intriguing. Yeah, hectic. Again, Sunday roast. It was always about family Sunday roast. And beautiful. Christmases were crazy. I remember one Christmas we had 8 bikes lined up from small to large. So back to school, crazy. lunchtime crazy. Now we're definitely a lot more low-key.
0: That's Danielle Young on ABC Sunshine Coast, who has been a foster carer for over two decades, reflecting on her experience when she came down and had a chat at ABC's Your Say in Mooloolah Valley last week. Now, this weekend, the National Foster and Kinship Care Conference comes to the Sunshine Coast. Brian Smith is the CEO of the Queensland Foster and Kinship Care. Good morning, Brian.
4: Good morning, Sarah. How are you?
0: I'm good. Now, you heard there, amongst all the joy of fostering, Danielle concerned about that the foster care system is going backwards. What do you say to that?
4: Well, look, I think what she's absolutely said is right. If you've been in the system a long time, which we have as foster carers as well, there's been an absolute decline, and especially just prior to COVID. And where we've seen more children and young people entering residential care than ever before because of the decline in numbers of foster carers especially, and the work being done to actually then attract kinship carers and find families of origin for our little people. And with that, it's taken to the Commission of Inquiry earlier this year and last year to actually really, really identify that even as a peak body. We've been identifying it for more than 6 years. Now we've got a chance.
0: And what does that chance look like? What needs to change, Brian, and what will change?
4: Well, there's a number of things that are now already underway that we've worked with government on, reflected from the Commission of Inquiry, and that is having dedicated recruitment, training and assessment programs across the state, dedicated just to that, which is now really starting to help. However, while, you know, there's families out there who want to help, who have those heart or that altruistic notion of wanting to care, we have to retain our carers in the system, which means we have to work a whole lot harder at the way in which we actually support our carers and the way in which we provide our services to children and the way in which we actually look at carers. Carers are colleagues. They're not a client in the system. They're absolutely a partner. And we have to recognise that within the system and ensure that carers know that. And that means providing really good communication, really good information, and build really good relationships.
0: And I imagine a lot of that relationship building will be happening on the weekend, this weekend at Twin Waters at the National Foster and Kinship Care Conference. What exactly is happening there this weekend?
4: Well, it's obviously this happens every year, and it's Queensland's turn this year, and the National Foster and Kinship Care Partnership, which is made up of state and territory peak bodies, are all involved. And so we've got more than 700 delegates from across Australia, and that's a combination of foster carers and workers from government and non-government agencies. So it's a very, very big conference, but the whole idea is to provide meaningful workshops, which you do at conferences, that model good practice. I think Danielle spoke about that. And so that we give people an opportunity to come together. And coming together is not just about learning, it's actually about relationships, that we're all human beings working for the same end, and that's for our kids. And by doing this, we can then absolutely reinforce a model of support. It's also, for Queensland Foster and Kinship Care, it's our 50th anniversary. And so that then brings together a special dinner. And that brings together people who have been in the system, one particular carer for 63 and a half years and still going.
0: Wow.
4: Which is absolutely amazing, who was my mentor when I started. And so we need to hear those relationships and those people that gives us strength to actually keep going and doing the things that we need to do.
0: It'll be a big weekend. Lots of people coming to Twin Waters for it as well. Great that Queensland's hosting this time around. Brian, you yourself, as you say, have been a foster carer for a long time, 33 years, and kinship carer for the past 16 years. What do you love most about it?
4: I would think our oldest daughter that came into care with us, when she was 12 years old. She's now 47. And has had four children of her own, and we're still mum and dad to her and always will be, always on the other end of the phone, and not very, very far away. She's now a successful accountant in Toowoomba, but more importantly, she broke the cycle. And with breaking that cycle means that she's got four beautiful children who no longer are subject or see abuse and neglect. That's what it's about.
0: Wow, that's fantastic. And what would you say to people, Brian, who are listening to this thinking, oh, yeah, that's a thing I've always thought about doing. I'm not sure whether to or not, people who are considering foster care or kinship care.
4: Look, there is the working with the system is tough, and it's not easy. We've certainly had plenty of our moments in working with the system. However, as a peak body, and a peak body who is made up of a board that, who are all active foster and kinship carers, so we know what it is. That's why we get out of bed every morning and work towards better and benefit for foster and kinship carers and our children. We've got an opportunity now to actually change that, and an opportunity to actually allow people into the system and build really strong relationships that help them to navigate the day-to-day life with children in care in a much, much better way than we've done before. And so I would encourage anybody, when you think that we've seen now a second generation of children being born who have now don't suffer abuse and neglect, we now see the benefits of actually climbing those mountains with our children and being okay.
0: Fantastic. And what is Father's Day like in your house, Brian?
4: Yeah, nuts. We've got this giant blended family nowadays, and we've got 25 grandchildren, it is madness, but it is a wonderful, wonderful madness, and one I would, if I step back tomorrow, into the past and had my time over again, and my wife is exactly the same, we'd do it just the same as we did.
0: Oh, love to hear that. Brian, thank you for the chat this morning, and have a great time this weekend as well.
4: Thank you.
0: National Foster Kinship Care Conference happening in Twin Waters this weekend, and Brian Smith is the CEO of Queensland Foster and Kinship Care.
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0: 20 past nine this morning, and I have been asking you for songs about friendship for Smoko Song. 1-300-903-222 if you'd like to get your song in as a contender. Peter at Diamond Valley, you've got a friend, James Taylor or Carole King, either version you're happy with this morning. Phil from Pomona, your suggestion is from the generation of peace and love, the flower power people, the song Woodstock from Crosby, Stills and Nash. You say it's from a whole generation. When they first held Woodstock, nobody thought they were friends. And when they tried to do it again in the 90s, there was a riot. So the whole generation was a friend of each other. I like how you've done that this morning, Phil. You've got a friend. James Taylor is a classic. Chris in Caloundra. You're right. Tony, you're keen to hear Friends by Ween. Keep them coming in. 1-300-903-222. A song about friendship for Smoko Song today. Now, tomorrow, Braden Jason and Samuel Aldous Ryan will be at the University of the Sunshine Coast from 8:30 in the morning, so you can go down and have your say. You can head down and say hi and let them know about all the big issues and the things that are important to you, just like Danielle, who we heard from earlier this hour, did at Mooloolah Valley with me last week. It's actually a really big week for UniSC. Their open day is this Sunday as well. Up next, you'll discover one of the high-tech gizmos that's going to be on display there.
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0: Love Thrills and Toxic, some local music straight out of the Sunshine Coast for you this morning on ABC Sunshine Coast. Some news headlines coming your way in the next few minutes here. You know the saying, you are what you eat? That's actually being put to the test at the University of the Sunshine Coast's Open Day this Sunday. Jennifer Nichols caught up with Anna Campbell, an exercise and nutrition scientist with UniSC, demonstrating one of the high-tech gizmos that they use in nutrition and dietetics.
1: This is interesting here. Do you mind if I use you as a guinea pig? So you've just stuck your finger in this veggie meter.
2: Yep.
1: What's going on?
2: Maybe I can explain it. So it's scanning for the carotenoids that are in your skin. So when you eat fruit and veggies, there's fat-soluble vitamins that get stored, and this indicates how many fruit and veggies you eat. Gives you the comparison with the general population. And, so 268 is your score.
1: Good.
2: So there is room for improvement, but not the worst, not the worst.
3: Can I take my finger?
2: Yeah, you can take it out and then just wipe over have you got the alcohol wipe?
3: Oh, yeah,
2: with you?
3: Yep.
2: Yes. And then just wipe the glass surface with that, and then it's ready for the next. And yeah, so the top fruit and veggies for high carotenoid is like sweet potato, capsicum, tomato, spinach and kale, surprisingly. And of course carrots are up there too. That's yours.
3: Oh, yeah. Yep. Thank you very much.
1: Now we've got Sarah Booker from Mulaney Cheese as our next guinea pig. And how did you go, Sarah Booker?
4: I've actually not surprised myself with actually a lower score reading on the veggie meter. It's real life data, and I'm going to use this experience to really activate my own interest to do what I know I need to do.
2: If it was a cheese meter, maybe you would have done well.
4: Correct.
2: Have carrot sticks with your cheese. There you go.
4: Yeah, but such a simple test.
2: Yeah, non-invasive. That's the best part.
4: Non-invasive, like, and I think activating a person's own interest to make a change.
2: Yes,
4: this is very powerful.
1: So I've got Anna Campbell from UniSC with me, and there's a funny little machine in front of us, and it's labelled a veggie meter, and you stick your finger in there.
2: Yep.
1: This is involved with the School of Health at UniSC. How are you using this? Is this something that's been

0: I just want to start looking into studying nutrition and dietetics at UniSC. There's the nutrition programs, there's food technology is up and coming, and yeah, pretty exciting time for technology and studying it and just all the research happening.
1: If anybody wanted to come and get their finger tested, is that something you could do?
0: We'll be set up at open day, so if anyone comes to UniSC Open Day, find the nutrition and dietetics still within School of Health, and we are also scanning people.
1: So you really are what you eat, and this tells you on the spot. This could be quite confronting for some people, I suppose, in the reality of their eating habits.
0: A little bit, but, you know, always room for improvement, and, yeah, it's just an indicator, so and a little prompt to eat your fruit and veggies every day.
2: That's Anna Campbell, an exercise and nutrition scientist with UniSC, and you can put your diet to the test with the Veggie Meter at Open Day on Sunday, but I reckon you should head down to the uni tomorrow too.
3: Oi Sam, what are you doing Friday?
4: I'm going back to uni, what are you doing?
3: Well, I'm actually going to be joining you because me and you are going to be heading down to the University of the Sunshine Coast for a bit of a listening exercise. What are we going to be doing, Sam?
4: We want to hear from you. We want to hear about all your issues, all your solutions. If there's something that's bugging you in the community and you're like, I can fix that, we want to hear about that. And we'll be there on Friday around 8:30 till around 1 o'clock. And Sam, I hear you're going to be wearing a toga?
3: Maybe. We'll see.
4: Have your say.
2: Head down if you want to see Sam in a toga. Or maybe not. Tessa Mapstone, good morning.
5: Good morning. I mean, is he making it out of a bed sheet? I think that's what people usually do when they go to a toga party.
2: It's tradition. I remember being around in Brisbane and just watching huge hordes of people in togas walking down the street, and you just kind of be like, oh, yeah, must be open week or whenever they do that these days. I don't know. It's been a few years since I was at uni. So it'll be great to have Sam and Braden heading down to UniSC tomorrow morning.
5: In togas,
2: potentially. I don't know what Braden will be wearing. You'll have to turn up to find out. Look, we're going to talk about friendship soon and a song that really sums up friendship. But first, what's happening in news today, Tessa?
5: Yeah, well, making local news, Sarah, a motorcycle rider has died in a crash after his bike left the road near Gympie. Police say officers were called to an intersection at Veteran just before 3:30 yesterday afternoon after the man's body was discovered. It's unclear when the crash occurred, but police say he likely came off the bike sometime on Tuesday or Wednesday. The forensic crash unit is investigating. Queensland's Primary Industries Minister has indicated he'll keep fighting to roll out more shark nets and drum lines along the coastline, even though federal rules might block the move. Last year, the government announced an $88 million expansion of its shark control management plan, which it said at the time would include new technology as well as new shark nets and drum lines. Budget estimates last night heard no new nets or drum lines had been installed since July 2025. Tony Perrott told the hearing shark populations assessments were being undertaken as part of control measures. Last year, the government identified three Sunshine Coast beaches for further shark control measures, including Happy Valley, Coolum North and Perigian North. A peak hospitality industry body says a Queensland government plan to reinvigorate the state's nightlife doesn't go far enough. The government yesterday released a blueprint to boost Queensland's nighttime economy ahead of the 2032 Brisbane Olympics. It accepted some recommendations from a report by Nightlife Commissioner and former Powderfinger bassist John Collins, but proposed changes to public holiday alcohol trading and facial ID scanning at venues fell flat and were rejected. And Sunshine Coast researchers are building a biobank of human tissue for younger bowel cancer patients as they investigate the rise of people being diagnosed under 50. The three-year UniSC and Sunshine Coast University Hospital project aims to collect up to 60 patient samples to examine whether modern living is contributing to the rise. And we'll have more news at 10 o'clock.
2: And our Smoko song so we can kick back and relax just before that. But who knows what it will be. Certainly got lots to choose from today. Lots of texts and calls coming through on our Smoko song about friendship for International Day of Friendship, which is nice.
5: It is nice, isn't it? It's lovely that there's so many options.
2: Yes, just good vibes, really.
5: So many good vibes.
2: Which is nice. We've got a few suggestions rolling in. Tim at Black Mountain suggesting Joe Cocker's take on With a Little Help from My Friends. He says
5: oh,
2: it is
5: oh,
2: a a
5: I like that.
2: Visceral

0: masterpiece were the words that Tim used.
1: I agree, Tim. Good choice.
0: Yeah.
1: Hadn't thought of that one.
0: Mm-hmm.
1: Excellent. Mm-hmm. What was the TV show that was the theme song for? The Wonder Years.
0: Yes, it was The Wonder Years.
1: So good, so good. We have had multiple requests for this one.
2: You've got a friend in me. You've got a friend in me.
1: Requests from Glenn, from Casey. I'm sure there are a couple of others in there as well.
0: Yeah, I do like that Andy the truckie just described it as, I don't know what it is, but it's the one from Toy Story with Woody and Buzz. That's that one, right?
1: Is it a tuba? A tuba in there? I don't know.
0: Don't know. Can't remember. But, yeah, wild. We've had Paul from Ningi was actually the first person to call through with this suggestion. Which, of course, is Salmonella Dub and Long Time, which is a great tune.
1: Long Time. And, Paul, if you're still listening, I think I said to you, this will be one of those ones that I listen and go, oh, yeah, I know that one.
0: Yes.
1: And it was. It was. And this one is another classic that we've been getting a few requests for.
2: You

0: Gorgeous song. Gorgeous song. Yeah, Chris in Caloundra with that one. We've got Bruce at Mooloolabah. He says his immediate thought was the song just called Friends by Bette Midler, which appeared on her first album and also on her live album as well. Bette Midler. What a legend.
1: What a legend. What a legend. What about this one from Deb in Geelong? North Carolina by Jen Myers and The Rumble Tumble. A song about her people, friends and family.
0: Local music too, exactly. Jen Myers from the Sunny Coast. Peter from Diamond Valley's just texted in with another song suggestion, Brothers in Arms by Mark Knopfler, which is a good take on friendship as well.
1: Did you mention this one from Phil from Bly Bly? Kentucky Avenue by Tom Waits or Friends by Led Zeppelin.
0: Of course.
1: Yesterday's song by Tom Waits should have been Take Me Home, Not Take Me.
0: Oh, yeah. Well, we knew what you meant. I think. Of course, Glenn, thinking Randy Newman, you've got A Friend in Me, as we mentioned. Mel from Sunrise Beach saying Ed Sheeran's Castle on the Hill she said, hits me in all the feels, hits that nostalgia for our youth and the relationships we have with those same friends in the present as well. Hits her in all the feels, Ed Sheeran's Castle on the Hill.
1: Ah, wow.
0: Yeah. Lots of great ones coming through. Don at Dickey Beach just rolling in now as well with You've Got a Friend, either the Carole King and James Taylor duet, the live version from Live at the Troubadour album.
1: Well, that's very specific.
0: Isn't it? Help that. Love that. He says, could be the great Aussie Jem Cassidaley version of that as well.
1: I haven't heard that one.
0: I have not heard that either. That's great. I'll have to at least take a listen if it doesn't make it to our Smoko song, but maybe it will.
1: Well, I think whoever the artist happens to be, that song does seem to be the one that is pulling ahead in sheer numbers.
0: It is in numbers. We don't always go on numbers.
1: But I will say, though, listening to that little bit of it before, the more that it went on, the more I thought, we should play this one.
0: Well, look, maybe you've got a better one, 1-300-903-222, or maybe you want to put your weight behind any of the ones that you've heard today. Let us know, because in 15 minutes' time, Tessa and I will choose a Smoko song to play for you. It will certainly be all about friendship for the International Day of Friendship today. Thank you, Tessa, and thank you for being a great friend.
1: Yeah, thank you, friend.
0: Aww.
1: Thank you all. Thank you, everyone.
0: Yes.
1: All friends.
0: All friends are welcome here. 1-300-903-222. That's Tessa Mapstone, the other half of the Mornings team here on ABC Sunshine Coast. And you've got a great one as well, Bob from Budrum, because you quite like the idea that Peter had in Diamond Valley. You're going with Brothers in Arms, some Dire Straits as well today. 1-300-903-222. Which song about friendship should you be listening to right before 10, do you think?
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0: Thank you as well, Phil in Bly Bly, for texting in before I played you Toxic by local band Love Thrills, and you just texted through to let us know that you think that is a great song. Glad you're loving it this morning, Phil. 1-300-903-222 is my number. If you'd like to get in touch across the morning. Actually, what have you got planned for the weekend? If you need a bit of quiet time, maybe fishing is in order. What will those conditions be like, and what's biting? You'll find out next.

0: Prince Raspberry Beret on ABC Sunshine Coast. Which song about friendship would you like to hear? 1-300-903-222. Let me know. Jason at Parisian Springs, you're going Joe Cocker with Get a Little Help from My Friends. Lou from Yandina, it's the fourth anniversary of your husband's death today. You say he was your best friend, and since he died, your best girlfriend Trish has been your anchor. You'd like to dedicate You've Got a Friend by James Taylor to her today. Phil from Bly Bly, I'll Stand By You, The Pretenders. Chris in Gympie going My Friend George by Lou Reed. Let me know which song about friendship you'd like to hear today.
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3: What's the catch?
0: How's your week been? Sometimes you just need time out to decompress at the end of the week. And you know what? Fishing can be a great way to do that. Our fishing friend Craig Chico Vella is on the line to give you the best chance of catching a fish this weekend. G'day, Chico.
4: Yeah, good morning, Sarah. Yeah, I'll go to that slogan. Fish are friends, not food. You heard that one?
0: Not sure that really works for you. But I wonder, is part of fishing the appeal for you, that quiet time, you know, just you and the water and the fish, if you're lucky?
4: Yeah, it's the best therapy a man can get, or woman, or kids. It's perfect side deal for everybody involved, and everyone benefits out of fishing. And you don't have to keep fish, you can just, a lot of kids these days, as I said, they tag and release, and it's no mess at the end of the day. It's just memories there.
0: Yeah, all right, well, how are those conditions looking for some meditative fishing this weekend, Chico?
4: Yeah, well, as usual, it's good through the week, and the weekend looks a bit ordinary, unfortunately, but look, as long as you're in the right area. We've got a big high in the Tasman of 1,034, and it's going to give us southeast winds right along the coast over the weekend, about that 20-knot mark and the odd little shower. So it is full moon today, so whether that makes a difference for people or fish, but they are big tides, 2-metre tide at night time. So a lot of water moving around. It looks a great weekend for the beach there, so anyone travelling up the beach, low tides around that 3 o'clock mark, and it's really good up and down the beach, and the swell is good, about a metre at the mark at the moment.
0: All right, and what's biting at the moment?
4: Yeah, well, you rock some beach, and there's tarwan around. Now, tarwan are like a brim. They seem to be the species in vogue at the moment, and they're good if you get some pippies off the beach, and tarwan love the pippies. A few whiting around on worms, if you can catch some worms. Tailor are moving around at night time on that tide, so they're coming into the rivers and around the headlands and up the beach. They're good on pilchards. And a mate of mine, my brother-in-law actually, Sean, he's been getting some nice jewfish around the rocks. Full moon tonight. Tonight's probably the pick of the night if you're not doing much, and they love a squid or fillet bait. So nice big jewfish there for the table, Sarah.
0: All right. Any other tips for this weekend for landing a catch, Chico?
4: Well, it is closed season for offshore. It's probably going to be a bit windy, so that's kind of good. There has been some boats heading out through the week getting some cobia, long-tail tuna, some variety of cod, some Maori cod and estuary cod coming in this time of year. So there's plenty of other species to catch. But if you're up around Harvey Bay, grunter bream, Fraser Island's been good for dart and whiting, Tin Can Bay, squid up at Tin Can Bay, all those guys heading up that way. Trevally around Noosa, Maroochydore for your big brim, and Pumicestone Passage for you crew down south. Flathead are best on lures down that way. So there is a variety out there. You just got to watch the weather this weekend, Sarah, and pick the eyes out of it, as they say.
0: Fair enough. Chico, good luck this weekend, and thank you very much for letting us know about it.
4: No worries. See you next week. Bye.
0: Absolutely. Good to get some fishing tips for you on a Thursday morning. Ready for the weekend. Craig Chico Vella, your fishing friend there.
5: G'day, it's Tim Wong C here, and after some time away, I'll be back on The Breakfast Show from this Monday. It has been a while, so I do look forward to being back and bringing you the stories from around the Sunshine Coast and letting you know about all the things you need to know to start your day. I look forward to talking to you once again bright and early from 5 a.m. this Monday on ABC Sunshine Coast.
0: Coming up to 10 to 10 this morning, I'm Sarah Howells. And which song about friendship do you reckon we're going to play for Smoko Song for the International Day of Friendship? You'll find the answer to that question out in about 5 minutes' time, but certainly some good suggestions rolling in. Holly in Budrum, "We're Always Going to Be Friends" by The White Stripes. You say it always makes you feel like you're 11 years old, enjoying the purest form of friendship. Peter in Nambour, you reckon having your best friend as your partner makes for the best relationship. So you're thinking Michael Bolton's "How Can We Be Lovers?" That makes a lot of sense. Darren from Maroochydore, "Blood on Blood," Bon Jovi. And from Nambour, you're backing up the Bette Midler suggestion that Bruce had earlier. You say you've got to have friends because it is so much fun. Well, you'll find out soon which song will make it as your Smoko song about friends after Joss Stone.

0: Duper Love on ABC Sunshine Coast. In breaking news this morning, messaging app Telegram is being taken to the federal court by eSafety, which has accused the platform of failing to remove pro-terror material from its service. eSafety Commissioner Julie Inman-Grant says it will be alleged Telegram failed to detect, deter and disrupt pro-terror material from its service, has failed to remove pro-terror material after becoming aware of it, and has failed to remove accounts, groups and channels related to that content. The case concerns content linked to some of the most notorious acts of known extremist violence in recent history, including depicting the Christchurch and Buffalo attacks, ISIS beheadings and executions, and other radicalised material. More details coming in your news at 10.
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0: There was a song about friendship that was very popular today. You, Lou in Yandina, Brad in North Arm, Chris in Caloundra, Peter in Diamond Valley all wanted this song. And then Don at Dickey Beach came through with a totally different version of it to suggest.

0: on a Dickey Beach. Thank you for introducing us to the Gem Casadaley version of You've Got a Friend for Smoko Song on ABC Sunshine Coast this morning. Hey, what's happening in your community that other people need to know? Look, that's one of the questions that we've been asking you as the ABC's Your Say project continues. And when I went to Mooloola Valley last week, well, let me tell you, the community told me. I'll bring you some of the discussions from our listening station there after the news, and I'd love to hear from you too. Something big happening in your part of the world? Let me know, 1300 903 222, and have your say this morning.
1: 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The birds, wildlife, it's fantastic for sure. It's all about the community and people.
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3: Good morning, ABC News with Sue Fitzpatrick. One person has suffered burns after a fire sparked an evacuation at a university in Brisbane South. Chelsea Malunga reports.
4: Emergency crews were called to Ring Road at Griffith University in Nathan following reports a vehicle had caught on fire just after 8:30 this morning. Firefighters arrived to find the vehicle well involved in flames, with fire spreading to nearby bushland. The university campus was evacuated. Paramedics treated one man at the scene for burns to his face and